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2: Father Mitch Paquin, welcome to EWTN Live. We're bringing you guests from around the world. Tonight, we're going to be speaking about the priesthood and what goes into discerning God's call to holy orders. But we'll be discussing this with the first ever married priest to be ordained at our local Maronite church here in Birmingham, Alabama. So we didn't have to go around the world. We just found him locally. And we'll also talk with his wife about the role she played in her husband's discernment and journey toward the priesthood. So please welcome newly ordained Father Paul Bulos and his wife, Teresa. Father Paul, Teresa, welcome. Good to have you here.
3: Thank you,
2: Father. See you on a regular basis anyway, both of you, over at St. Elias Church. And this is, a fairly recent event. You were just ordained June 26th, a couple weeks after I celebrated 50 years. Here this youngster comes up as a brand new priest. Let's start off with one of the important questions. How did you come to the idea that, after being a lawyer for many, many years, raising a family, enjoying grandchildren and all the family and all, how is it that you came to discern becoming a priest?
3: It's a great question. And so the way it happened was in 2019, my wife and I decided to go on a pilgrimage, actually ran by Bishop Elias Zeidan, our bishop. Mm-hmm. We had planned to go actually in 2020 with a group with Tulane. I graduated from Tulane. And at the last minute, they had a few slots left for the 2019 pilgrimage. And our daughter actually said, y'all should go ahead and go. Don't worry. Which was providential, as it turns out, because
2: yes,
3: that became COVID and there were no more trips to the Holy Land.
2: That's right.
3: So we went in 2019, and during that pilgrimage, I had a moment of grace, I would say, or a moment where we had gone down into the pit where Christ was kept on Holy Thursday night, it's alleged, in the house of Annas.
2: Yeah, and it's a great church that's built there above it. It's called the Gallicantu, where the cock crowed. To remember what Peter did when he heard the cockcrow. So
3: yes,
2: you're in this, and it's a really cool place.
3: Yes, and so it is, it has no windows, it's a pit. And they built steps down into it. There didn't even used to be steps. People were thrown into it. And I walked down into that pit, and I felt Christ's presence. Like, there's no doubt in my mind he was in that pit at one time. Mm-hmm. There's just no doubt about it. Mm-hmm. And it moved me to tears. And I had a moment where I just knew that I was being called to do something more than what I was currently doing. I didn't know what that was at the time, but I knew there was something more.
2: Mm-hmm.
3: And it really took me about a year and a half of discerning after that. I actually had... And it wasn't priesthood at first, it was deacon.
2: Mm-hmm.
3: And I had been praying and going to church. I started going to daily liturgy as often as I could. I was still working, but I would fit it into my schedule as much as I could. And there was a 2-week period in which 3 different people approached me and said, you should consider becoming a deacon. And I didn't get it the first time. And I began to get it the second time. But the third time, when it was a total stranger outside the grounds of the church, I was like, oh, this is what I'm being called for.
2: Yeah.
3: And that's when I began my journey.
2: Ooh. you had eventually had to say something to Teresa. Teresa's great having you here. What was your first reaction to Father Paul mentioning to you about being a deacon?
0: Well, I was with him in the Holy Land and saw his face when he had this feeling from calling from God, and I was very supportive about him becoming a deacon. Mm-hmm. He's always been very close to the church, and during COVID he started his studies, and they were online, and it became very important to him to reach that goal, first as a subdeacon, then as a deacon.
2: And did you have to take part in any of the studies as well?
0: I had to give a supportive letter.
2: Mm-hmm.
0: But afterwards, when he started on the journey to become a priest, there was a lot more steps involved.
2: Well, we'll get to that in a couple of minutes. I'd like to go back to you, Father Paul, because obviously we work together, you know, a lot,
3: sure.
2: You know, over at St. Elias. I've been celebrating Corbono, which is the Maronite term from Syriac for the liturgy. It means the offering, the something that you bring near. That's what the root means. And many times at Corbono and other ceremonies, you know, baptisms, et cetera, weddings, we've been there for a lot. So you were doing wonderful work as a deacon, subdeacon first and then as deacon. What was the next step towards priesthood?
3: Yeah, so it occurred during Christmas Novena 2024. It was the first time that I was actually on the altar when the host was exposed, which was, in adoration, because we do adoration at the end of Christmas Novena mm-hmm. every night.
2: Right.
3: And it was the first night of the Novena, and I got a very strong message while I was kneeling on the altar before Christ in the Eucharist that I was being called to be a priest. And I was in such a communicative, almost trance, that when it came time to get up, I didn't get up. And Deacon Jimmy, who you know, had to punch me like, "Hey, Paul."
2: Well, that sounds like Deacon Jimmy. He's retired from the law enforcement, as opposed to you being a lawyer. He has the other side.
3: Yes, indeed. Yes, indeed. And then it only got stronger every night of the Novena for the 9 days. So that's when I began to talk to my spiritual advisor, talked to Abuna Peter Zogby, who was the administrator of the church at the time and who had kind of shepherded me through the subdiaconate.
2: And by the way, just so folks understand, Father Peter Zogby was a brand new priest himself.
3: Yes.
2: He's not been ordained that many years.
3: Right.
2: So he was ordained while he was a deacon at our parish and then, served as the administrator.
3: He was also on the trip in the Holy Land, which I don't think is coincidence.
2: Yeah,
3: yeah.
0: As
3: he
0: a
3: was.
0: Seminarian.
2: Yeah, yeah. He was still in seminary, right?
3: He was.
2: Yeah.
3: And not assigned to our church, and no idea he would ever be assigned to our church.
2: No.
3: Yeah.
2: No.
3: But he was on that same trip.
2: Yeah. So you started talking to him. When did this come to the attention of the bishop? And so folks, again, understand. You said our bishop, the bishop of our eparchy.
3: Correct.
2: Which is the whole of the Western United States, Bishop Elias Zaidan. It goes from the Alabama line with Georgia all the way to California. So when did you begin to talk to him about this?
3: So it was a couple of months later. I had actually been told, you need to pray and think about it, but it kept on my mind. I finally decided it was time to call the bishop. And I, I texted him because he does respond, and I just said I had something that I would like to talk to him about when he had a chance. And a couple of hours later, he called me. Mm-hmm. And we talked about it, and we had a conversation about it. And near the end of the conversation, he says, so Paul, how old are you? And I was 61 at the time. And I said, I'm 61. And he goes, I think you've probably aged out.
0: Mm-hmm.
3: He said he was going to take it to prayer and he would get back to me, but that was, you know, that I'd probably aged out. And I just...
2: And by aging out, he means he wanted men who are younger.
3: Yeah, so they have a standing, it's not a absolute, but they want you to be at least 55 when you've entered the program, because I learned this later. I didn't know all this, but they want you to serve a certain number of years if they're going to invest the time and energy for you to become a priest.
2: Mm-hmm.
3: And so most... men who enter the married priest program are part-time going to school because they also have a career or they have other things, which is how I started. But in my conversation with the bishop, I did tell him that I had planned to retire and go full-time for my studies if that's what, you know, it was meant for me to be, for the married priest program. And so, I really hung up the phone with the bishop and thought, well, I did what I was being asked to do, which was to put myself out there. And I did. And I really didn't give it another thought. And about 2.5 weeks later, the bishop calls me and he says, you should apply, Paul. And I was like, well, I thought you said I'd aged out. And he said, well, I took it to the Presbyterian Council and we discussed it, and you did tell me you were going to go full time, so you know you'll be out and you know you should be ordained within a few years if everything works out, and so you should go ahead and apply.
2: And what year was that?
3: That was in 2024.
2: So it's just 2 years.
3: Mm-hmm. Just 2 years. Yeah.
2: And by studies, you know, you didn't go away to live in a seminary,
3: right?
2: No. What? How did you do this?
3: So the Maronite Church, well, the Eparchy of Our Lady of Lebanon of Los Angeles, has worked with Holy Apostles College and Seminary to develop a Maronite component to their regular program. And so the bishop has encouraged you. It's not the only route. There are other routes you can choose, but he's encouraged you to go this route because there was every semester one course taught by a Maronite priest or by someone who was Maronite specific. On a Maronite topic or a Maronite rite. So you got not just the Latin perspective through your education, but you also got the Maronite perspective. Mm-hmm. But it was all online, yes.
2: And I know from being with you at the parish that you also had to take Syriac, which is the Western dialect of Aramaic that we use in the liturgy, because you had to be able to read and understand what you're saying, because we still use it in our liturgy.
3: It was the hardest class
2: I've
3: ever taken.
0: Great.
2: Is that right?
3: It was. It was very difficult.
2: Yeah,
3: all of us that were in it, we bonded.
2: Yeah.
3: Because it was a very difficult class. It's a difficult language if you're going into it, especially later in life and, you know, trying to learn it, and it was difficult.
2: Yeah, I think I remember some of the priests born and raised in Lebanon where they had even more Syriac. They said it was even harder than Arabic for them. Mm-hmm. Hebrew is easy compared to that.
3: So we had some Arabic speakers in our class, and they actually found it difficult because they were trying to use the Arabic to understand the Syriac, and it's just different enough to where it messes you up.
2: That's right. That's exactly right.
3: Yeah.
2: That's exactly right. It's, you know, you have to, Aramaic is a different language. And, you know, and Syriac is a specific dialect of that language, and you just have to take it on its own. So you did your Syriac, you did your theology courses, and got approved for ordination.
3: Yeah, so I actually graduated about 8 months before my ordination. But, of course, there's other things you have to do to be prepared as well. Mm-hmm. And there are no, you know, the bishop makes it very clear, as does your spiritual advisor and the spiritual director that, you know, there's no guarantee of ordination ever, and there's certainly no number of years. It's when you're ready. Mm-hmm. And everybody up and down the line, including your pastor, has to say you're ready before they'll ordain.
2: Mm-hmm. Well, one, I think, significant part of that knowing you're ready goes back to you, Teresa. You know, when Father called to priesthood, did he tell you right away, or did he wait till he talked to the bishop?
0: He told me in time, and I think at first he wasn't sure what the bishop would say, but of course we discussed it, and I said, are you kidding me?
2: He's a big jokester at home, is that it?
0: So it was a, you know...
2: What was your reaction to in terms of that? Why would that be something that seemed like an odd suggestion to you?
0: Well, of course, the priesthood comes with a lot of obligation, and, you know, we had been a lawyer-doctor couple raising four kids and very busy.
2: Yeah,
0: and
2: again,
0: so I
2: thought, folks know
0: in retirement, you know, is the time to relax.
2: You're a medical doctor,
0: yes.
2: In addition to being a mother and wife and all. I mean, this has been your career, so both of you are very professional. And so this was something of a surprise.
0: Well, the concern of the obligation, you mm-hmm. know, to... I was used to myself being called into the hospital at all hours. And, you know, there's a lot of responsibility with it. But very supportive. We had to go through challenges as a couple where they interviewed both of us. The
2: Presbyterial Council?
0: Yes, mm-hmm. The council.
2: Yeah.
0: And they were tough on us.
2: What did you find the toughest? You know, what was so difficult to respond to in terms of the questions they asked about being a priest's wife?
0: I think it was, you know, trying to balance the family versus the parish family.
2: Mm-hmm.
0: We're grandparents now, and that always makes it difficult to balance the two.
2: And it's not as if your children have stopped having children.
0: No.
2: There's a good chance
0: oh
2: of them
0: goodness,
2: having more.
3: We have one on the way now.
2: Yeah, you have a growing
0: and
2: family.
0: Nieces and nephews.
2: Yeah.
0: Great nieces and nephews as well.
2: Yeah. And it's you both are part of... a very extended family and a very close extended family. You know, that's one of the nice things about our parish. You don't really want to talk about anybody behind their back because they're probably related.
0: Probably related.
2: You just don't do that.
3: Yes.
2: Are there any other aspects that you found challenging that to this proposal of Father Paul becoming ordained a priest?
0: Well, I think socially, part of my life, I was baptized Maronite, but then raised Roman Catholic because there were no Maronite
2: right.
0: missions or churches where I was living at the time. So it's viewing a priest that is married and now mm-hmm. being married to a priest.
2: Wasn't part of your world.
0: It wasn't part of my world. No, it wasn't.
2: Yeah.
0: So I am meeting other women as well as men that have spouses that are clergy, and how they adapt to it mm-hmm. has been helpful.
2: Is that right? Yeah, there's a support group for having a priest
0: one.
2: In the family?
0: We need an interdenominational support group, I think.
2: Oh, interesting.
0: Locally.
2: Yeah, right.
0: There's
2: right.
0: some Facebook, private Facebook pages, but nothing really strong. And a lot of these couples are much younger than we are, and they have much, you know, more worries than we do.
2: Mm-hmm.
0: How to raise the children, financial concerns. we're at a point in our life that we can enjoy our life and do what we want to do.
2: Mm-hmm. All right, Father, are you still practicing medicine?
0: No, I retired
2: a couple years ago. Okay, so both of you retired. You've got time for each other and the rest of the family, but this is a new challenge. Do you find any particular new challenges? I know it's very early in all this, but new challenges in the way you relate to the other parishioners at St. Elias. Because, again, so many are family. And if they're not family, they're folks that you've known for decades. So how is that for you?
0: I think I'm still adapting to the new role. I've always been very active in our church, had many leadership roles, taught Maronite Christian formation classes for over 25 years, you know, cooked breakfast with our children as they became youth. So I think it's going to be a more backseat role now, but still an important one.
2: Yeah. You know, and this is what Teresa brings up is an important part of the issue. In Lebanon, married clergy are not so unusual.
0: No.
3: It's been allowed from the very beginning.
2: Yeah,
3: yes.
2: They've never stopped. It's only been since 2014 that we've had married clergy who were born here in America get ordained. Mm-hmm. A few have come over from Lebanon. Mm-hmm. But even when we were growing up, you know, the priests, married priests from the Eastern churches did not come to the United States. You know, there was a real concern that this would be a challenge to the Latin Rite, who stopped having married clergy a good 1,700 years ago. I mean, right. It's been a long time since the Council of Elvira that they stopped, you know, having married clergy. So they were concerned about the confusion. But then married clergy from the Eastern churches came to America, and now we start in 2014 to ordain Americans. That's a big cultural change. And, you know, what I'd like to talk a little bit about what you see as the cultural challenge to that, where it's normal in Lebanon, here it's forging out a way.
3: I think it's been very interesting. It's something that obviously, as being part of the Married Priest Program and being and talking to others, there's been a lot of discussion about, you know, how that works and how people perceive it and receive it. I think some people love it. They like the idea. They like the idea of a married person being their priest. And I think others are like, huh, what? Are you kidding me? And so I think that's part of the challenge is the education. And I know for my wife as well as for me, you know, as we are just now really getting into this, you know, it's like sometimes people are like, what, you're married? Like, you know, because I'm out with my wife and I'm a priest. But yes, I am married. And so I think it's part of just the educational people learning that it is something that is accepted now. It's something that, you know, the Pope has signed off on this. It's not like somebody just went rogue and suddenly decided we were going to start having married priests of American-born men. And so, but I think it speaks to the diversity of the church, which is a good thing. I think the more diverse the church is, the better the church has been. I mean, that's kind of been the whole idea of embracing the Eastern Rite as well. As the Western Rite, it gives the church more diversity. Mm-hmm. So I think there's a place, certainly, for married priests. I think it gives diversity to the church. I think it can help in certain areas. Mm-hmm. But also, of course, there are concerns, and we don't know where exactly how this will all fit in yet, because we're still in its beginnings in the United States.
2: And there are a couple of things, too. You, as a married clergy, married priest, cannot ever be a bishop.
3: Correct.
2: That's true. Not only in the Eastern Catholic churches, but that's also true in the Orthodox churches. Mm-hmm. That's something that everybody has, stopped doing since, again, at least the 4th century, 5th century.
3: Right.
2: So that certainly wouldn't be an issue. And the couple other things, men who are priests now are not allowed to get married later, are they?
3: No, they're not.
0: They're already ordained.
2: No. If you choose the celibate priesthood, you can't say, "Well, I'd like to get married." No, this is also true in the Orthodox Church, correct?
3: Yes.
2: Yeah,
3: that's my understanding.
2: Yes. Yeah, you can be married and then get ordained,
3: right?
2: But you can't be a celibate priest who says, "Well, I think I'd like to get married."
3: Yeah. No, and not only that, people should understand you can never get married again.
2: That's the other thing.
3: No matter the reason for your wife's death.
2: That's right.
3: Right.
2: That's right. This is something that is true for the deacons as
3: it
2: well.
3: It is. Yes.
2: That already was part of diaconate.
3: Correct.
2: That there's no remarriage in widowhood. So, these are some of the limitations that are involved, and this is going to be a very special kind of relationship that we're forging with the church in America.
3: Yes. All right. I want to go back for one second, if we can, to the panel that interviewed us.
2: Oh, yeah.
3: Yes. So, it wasn't the Presbyter Council itself. It's a panel that the bishop has selected with the Presbyter Council's input of different, a cross-section of different people within the church. So, for instance, we were interviewed by a married priest, a celibate priest, a married priest wife, different from the married priest that was on the panel.
2: Mm-hmm.
3: And they disagreed, by the way, of the role of the wife of a married priest.
0: They disagreed.
3: During our questioning, which was interesting. So obviously, as my wife says, you don't really know what the role is yet, because even they didn't agree. We had a psychiatrist, a psychologist,
0: mm-hmm.
3: And then two lay people. So it was a cross section of people interviewed us.
2: Mm-hmm.
3: I got the first question. The first question I got was, "Have you told each of your children, and what did they say specifically when you told them?"
2: Mm-hmm.
3: And each of my children did have a different reaction. So that was mm-hmm. that was a good question. And one of my children specifically asked, which was similar to what my wife was expressing a minute ago, was, "So, Dad, why do you want another family?"
2: mm-hmm.
3: Which was actually a really good question, because mm-hmm. you do take on your parish.
2: Yeah, you didn't stop liking them.
3: No. That's right. So, and then the second question was to my wife. The third question was to my wife. The fourth question was to my wife. The fifth question, they didn't get back to me for almost a half an hour because they really wanted to know what my wife thought.
2: Mm-hmm. We're going to pick up on that
3: in
2: a minute. We have to take a little break.
3: Okay.
2: If you want to learn more about the Maronite Church in general, and specifically St. Elias Maronite Catholic Church here in Birmingham, Alabama, you can simply go to St. Elias, that's STELIAS, stelias.org. That's our parish website, and you can find out more about our parish. It's well over 100 years here in Birmingham, and about the Maronite Church in general. We'll come back in a couple of minutes, so please stay with us.

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2: Everyone has questions about the faith. 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

0: Welcome back. We are speaking with Father Paul Bullis, who was just ordained a Maronite priest less than a month ago on June 26th, and his wife, Teresa. And we were discussing this panel that you met with, including psychiatrists, psychologists, married priest, wife of a married priest, celibate priest, lay people, you know, a cross-section of professionals within as well as non-professionals, just folks who are going to be the people of God you serve and want to make sure that you're not crazy.
1: Sure.
0: That's where the psychologists and psychiatrists come in.
1: Yes,
0: so any other reflections on that panel?
1: Yeah, so what I wanted to say is that when I was watching and listening to my wife respond to very intense questioning, is how, when I realized how supportive she really was.
0: Mm-hmm.
1: Because, you know, it was my idea. I'm the one that told her that, you know, this was something that I believed I was being called to do. It came out of left field for her. And but when she was talking to other people in a setting where they were asking very specific questions and pointed, I realized how supportive she really was. And so it was actually a great experience for me to see that. So
0: Yeah, that's nice. Mm-hmm. That's good. Mm-hmm. Parrish thanks you for that, too. One of the things that after all that studying and examining and testing the vocation, because that's one of the important things about vocation. It, you can have a sense of a call, but it has to be tested, you know, repeatedly. That's true for us celibate priests, too, that, you know, that through years of seminary, and in my case, novitiate as a Jesuit, where I had to be a novice, take my vows, go through studies, and then be examined at different steps along the way. The church doesn't say, oh, good, more recruits, just bring them in. No. Because there's a lot at stake in terms of the joy and happiness of the candidate, their suitability, and the needs of the church. You know, all of this is a very important part of it. It takes discernment.
1: One of the things that our pastor, Father Elias Yezbik, always said to me repeatedly as I was going through the process the last year especially, if it's meant to be, Paul, if God wants this to happen, it will happen. If God doesn't want it to happen, it won't happen.
0: Yeah.
1: And that is a lot of truth to that. Because
0: yes,
1: there's so many, along the way, there were so many different challenges and hurdles that you didn't know, you know, whether you would get across them or not. And yet every time it did happen. So,
0: well, it did happen. I was present for both your diaconal ordination as well as your ordination as a priest. I'd like to talk a little bit about the ordination to priesthood. The Maronite liturgy and theology of ordination is a little bit different than what we do in the ordination of priests in the Roman Church. It's a very, very beautiful service, and I was very privileged to be there for that. Tell us about your experience of the ordination ceremony itself.
1: The ordination is very rich, obviously, in history. Mm-hmm. A lot of the prayers go back to the 3rd and 4th century.
0: Yes.
1: And they reference all the way back to Adam and Eve in the prayers, and a lot about Paul and Peter, which, of course, my name is actually Paul Peter. So I loved the fact that, you know, both the saints are referenced in it. And I think that for me, the special moments were, of course, when your hands are the chrismation on your hands and they're anointed with oil. And then, of course, when the host is, when the Eucharist is actually put into the chalice and placed on my head, and I actually walk into the parish bringing Christ to mm-hmm. the people, which is what I will do as a priest.
0: Well, just to, let's back up.
1: Sure.
0: Because even before the chrismation of your hand, the anointing, chrismation is the Greek word for anointing. Chrisma is to anointing. So this, before that, the bishop has, you know, the ordination itself comes by the imposing of hands.
1: Absolutely, yes.
0: That's, you know, the chrismation is a consecration, but the bishop, you know, has one hand on the Blessed Sacrament and the other on you.
1: That's right.
0: Yeah, and that
1: because he is the conduit, mm-hmm. so to speak, between God and you now, as he imposes his hands to say the prayers where you actually do become a priest. Yes.
0: And that it's Christ ordaining you just through
1: the
0: his
1: mission.
0: Hands.
1: Right.
0: And with that, they showed on the video that there was something of a veil that was used to surround you in that. Why is that?
1: Yes. It's to show that you are being called. You are being separated from the people at this moment. Because you've been called to serve.
0: Mm-hmm.
1: So the veil shows, and it goes all the way back to the Jewish veil, where the Holy of Holies had a veil and the people weren't allowed. Well, now the people are allowed, but it's a reenactment, so to speak, of that veil at the moment in which you are separated.
0: Yeah, the veil of the Holy of Holies was enormous. This is not quite as heavy. I think the veil at the temple was something like 5 inches thick.
1: Yeah.
0: That's pretty thick.
1: Yes.
0: But this was held up around you as this ceremony takes place. And then, as you said, there was a procession.
1: Yes.
0: This is something that is not done in the Roman Church at all,
1: right.
0: But it's done throughout the Eastern churches, whether the Oriental churches like the Maronites, Syriac, Chaldean, Syro-Malankara, Syro-Malabar, but also in the Byzantine churches. The Blessed Sacrament is placed on your head. It's the chalice and the paten are placed upon your head.
1: Yeah, and I mean, the bishop takes a consecrated host because this is done after the consecration in the liturgy.
0: Yes.
1: The priests are served, the priests are given communion, and then the liturgy stops. And that's when the ordination takes place.
0: Yes.
1: And so the bishop actually takes a consecrated host, dips it into the blood, places it in the chalice, which that was my chalice that my wife gave me for my ordination. And he had consecrated the chalice the day before, so it was already been consecrated. And then he puts the host in the chalice, and then the chalice is placed on my head with the veil. And then I process with my sponsor around, and I had two sponsors, around the church, as you can see on the video. And so it shows that I now, as a priest, will bring Christ to the people. Because I represent Christ.
0: Yeah, and this is a very important part of our priestly. It's different than counselors, teachers, etc. There is this sacramental bringing of Christ to the people and among the people that is distinctive of priesthood, and it's important to we are not the same. That there's a real difference in the theology of ordaining ministers in the non-Catholic churches. They're ministers of the Word primarily, in some places almost exclusively. We offer sacrifice, you know, that's a major difference.
1: Yes.
0: Talk a little, share about a bit about that sense. Yes. Now that you've been celebrating Corbono, the Holy Mass,
1: right,
0: for the last month or so.
1: Sure, as a priest now, I'm the one that is consecrating the gifts. Well, Christ is doing it through me in the liturgy. And that's an awesome but very responsibility that is, I'm still fully embracing it, if you know what I mean. It still is something. I don't think it really hit me till about the third liturgy. I was still so worried about making sure I was doing everything. But about the third liturgy that I celebrated, it was like, you know, this is happening through me now. And it was an incredible responsibility that I felt.
0: In it's it brings back to mind my own ordination. I have no questions, no doubts about the truth of transubstantiation, that this really is the body and blood, soul, and divinity of Jesus Christ. But when I was first ordained, I had troubles, you know, similar kind of, you know, thinking about this. Is it really the body and blood of Christ when I do it? And that was, I had to, you know, I had to make a specific act of faith that it is.
1: Yes.
0: You know, it wasn't just the general belief that I have in the Eucharist, but I had to make a specific act of faith. This really is the body of Christ when I celebrate Mass.
1: Right.
0: That's
1: and that's part of that difference once we're ordained, that we represent Christ now, and we bring it to the people, and we bring it through the Eucharist, we bring it through the mysteries, sacraments we call mysteries. So we bring it, you know, to the people through the mysteries as well. And I do think it's beautiful in the Maronite, right? You know, we stand in the position of Christ when we do the sacraments. And it's why in the Maronite rite, you know, deacons can't do baptisms or weddings, because it has to be Christ, and a priest has to stand in the position of Christ, because we believe it's Christ that's bringing it to the people.
0: There's something that is, you know, very important in the words. Now, we, again, during Corbono, the consecration is in Aramaic. But, you know,
1: Syriac.
0: We still...
1: dialect of Aramaic.
0: Yeah.
1: Yes.
0: And, you know, I started studying Aramaic that goes back to the Persian period.
1: Oh, wow.
0: And so I've learned a variety of different
1: Aramaic
0: dialects. To me, it's Aramaic as opposed to Hebrew or Arabic. But, you know, we say, hono deni tau fagro dil, this is my body, you know, and we're saying that, those words of Christ in, you know, in his place, so that we're standing in the person of Christ.
1: Yes.
0: That's key, and I really want our audience to understand, this is not some medieval theology. St. Paul says that. Mm-hmm. We act in to prosopo Christou in Greek, that, you know, but in the person of Christ.
1: Christ, yes.
0: And we don't say the words as the words of Paul Bulos or Mitch Pacwa,
1: right,
0: but we speak for Christ and say his words. I can't say this is his body. We can't say that.
1: Right.
0: Yeah, so this is a very important part.
1: It is. I love the way the Maronites, you know, go back and have that tradition and have kept to it for so long. And I think it's just such an important part of our rich heritage.
0: Mm-hmm.
1: So
0: there's something else, you know, when we bless in the Maronite liturgy, what we priests bless, we typically use a hand cross.
2: Mm-hmm.
0: You brought yours with you, but there's kind of a story about it.
1: Yes.
0: I'd like you to. So this is typical that we have one of these hand crosses
1: right,
0: with a ribbon. What does the ribbon
1: So the ribbon, there's different liturgical seasons.
0: And just
1: so,
0: like in the Roman
1: yes,
0: Church.
1: Yes, and so the ribbon color changes by the liturgical season.
0: Yes.
1: And we're in Pentecost right now. And at the beginning of Pentecost, we do red. But then, because for in the Maronite rite, it becomes almost our ordinary time.
0: Yes.
1: We go to white.
0: Yes.
1: So white is the current color. And so this cross, which is so very interesting, I talked about this at my first liturgy. You know, there are no I don't believe in coincidences. Everything happens for a reason. But at my wife and I's wedding 37 years ago, we were given this cross as a wedding gift. And we didn't know when we were given it, when we opened it, that it was considered a hand cross. But it had this, you know, it has this round ring at the bottom that you'll see. And it kept bothering my wife because she's like, well, I can't hang the cross upside down. What is that ring for? And our priest happened to be over at our house a few months after our wedding. And she asked him, you know, what is this for? And he looks at it and he goes, well, that's a hand cross. Somebody gave you a hand cross for your wedding.
0: And 37 years yes. ago,
1: yeah. Mm-hmm.
0: The idea of an American Maronite being ordained priest was not on anybody's radar, was it?
1: No, it wasn't. It wasn't even allowed. So we literally just put it on our Bible that we received at our wedding, and that's where it had been for 37 years. And honestly, I'd forgotten about it. And when we were going through the list of things I needed, and I needed a hand cross, my wife, Teresa, immediately said, we have one.
2: We have one.
1: And so, yeah, it's really, and we don't remember who gave it to us. Everybody keeps asking us that. And now I've been asked since I talked about it in my first liturgy, has anybody come forward and said they gave it to you? And so far, no one has. And so we don't remember because, you know, it was 37 years ago. But, yes. I believe that was a sign back then. Now,
0: yeah, yeah, but yeah. One that was fairly opaque,
1: very opaque,
0: back 37 years
1: yes,
0: ago.
1: Yes, yes,
0: yeah,
1: yeah.
0: That's quite remarkable.
1: It is. So it's God works in mysterious and ways in which we cannot understand, but yeah. But He does work.
0: You mentioned mysterious. I wanted to go back to something else you had said.
1: Yeah.
0: In the Maronite Church. And all the Eastern churches, we refer to the sacraments as mysteries.
1: Yes.
0: And just so Latin folks know, the word sacramentum in Latin means mystery.
1: Mystery.
0: We just use the Greek word, they use the Latin word. Yeah. So, mm-hmm. So that's a good thing to keep in mind.
1: Yes.
0: And are Roman Catholics allowed to come to

0: be a different right. So,
1: right.
0: So there are different things like that. But yes, you may receive communion. You may go to, you may get an anointing of the sick. You may do all of those sacraments.
1: Yeah. Yes. So it's just it's something that people need to know that applies to all the Catholic churches.
0: Right.
1: Whether it's the Coptic or the Ethiopic from Africa, or the churches of the East, as I mentioned, Maronites, Syriac Catholics, Chaldean Catholics,
0: Melkites.
1: Mm-hmm. Well, Melkites are with the Byzantine community, and the Byzantine churches also. You can go to
0: right.
1: All of us are equally Catholic.
0: Right.
1: It's just that the Romans are bigger, but
0: by far.
1: Yes, yeah, by far. But it's, and something else the people may not realize, the Maronite Church is one of the two Catholic churches that never separated from Rome, right?
0: That is correct.
1: Yeah, they've
0: all the way back, never had a schism, never had a separation from Rome.
1: Yeah. There's the Italo-Greco Church, also never separated. They're Byzantine Catholics from southern Italy and Sicily that always were Catholic, and they still are.
0: I'd like to say one thing. Can I say?
1: Please.
0: Yes. So one thing that I want people to know is that God calls all of us.
1: Yes.
0: And he calls all of us to a vocation, not necessarily to religious life, but he is calling us to be a light for him in the world. And I want everyone to know that you should consider what your calling is for you. And I believe that you can have different callings at different times in your life. And I'm certainly a living example of that, because I believe I was called to be a married person and to have children and to have a career. But I also believe, no doubt, that God called me at some point to the religious life and ultimately to the priesthood. And so your goal in life is to be in communion with God enough and have enough prayer life that you can discern what it is that God is wanting you to do at this point in your life. And I just, if there's one message I want that message to be out to everyone. You should be discerning what God wants for you in your life at this time in your life, because he is calling you.
1: I think to see this as applying to matrimony, which is the most common vocation, but it's not something that's an also-ran. God calls you to
0: yes.
1: marriage, and it's a specific vocation, and too few are hearing that, and too few are understanding marriage is the way God intends it to be, where you are committed, not until you find a better spouse, a better financial option
2: right.
1: here, but you're called for life, because that's how you get the kid. And your kids are with you for life, aren't they?
0: Absolutely.
1: And just because they're on their own, as they stop coming to you?
0: Nope.
1: And they'll keep on. And then they
0: yes.
1: keep bringing more people with
0: that's
1: them.
0: Right. Yeah. That's right. That's right.
1: Spouses,
0: now they bring the grandkids. Yes, yes.
1: Nieces, nephews. And marriage has to be seen as a lifelong commitment. And that's how you're going to get to heaven.
0: This is your goal to
1: help your spouse and your
0: yes.
1: kids get to heaven.
0: Yes.
1: Number one goal, get yourself there too.
0: Right. We're
1: yeah.
0: supposed to help each other. And
1: yeah.
0: that's what a true marriage is all about. And certainly when you have kids, then educate your kids and bring your kids along. And you know, you can't force anyone to do anything, but you can be an influence on people.
1: Yes. Yes. Yeah. And I think, at a time when, the majority of adults are not married for the first time in our culture.
2: Yeah.
1: This is a very important thing. I just want to encourage you, if you want to find out more about the Maronite Church in general and our parish, St. Elias Maronite Catholic Church here in Birmingham, you can go to the website St. Elias, S-T, capital E-L-I-A-S, St. Elias,

0: org. And you find out a lot more about the church and get to the other Maronite websites. Also, we want to remind you that in the summertime, a lot of you go on vacation, and our bill collectors don't. So we really need to have you keep us monthly in between your gas bill and electric bill and cable bill, because we have monthly bills. Thank you both for being with us. And Father Paul, would you join me in blessing our audience?
1: Absolutely.
0: May Almighty God bless you all and keep you and cause His face to shine upon you and lead you in all of His ways by His peace. May Almighty God bless you, the Father, Son, and the Holy Spirit. Amen. And please pray for vocations, for the marriage, to the priesthood, to the religious life, and pray that everybody who accepts those vocations will finish their life in the joy of Christ in those vocations. God bless you all, and thank you for your support.
1: Thank you, Father.

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1: I'm Veronica Dudo in Washington, D.C. Tonight on EWTN News Nightly, Measure for Measure. Every time Iran targets a ship in the Strait of Hormuz, President Trump says the U.S. will bomb one bridge or one power plant in Iran. We have more on the escalation of tensions. Atomic pact. The White House is expected to authorize an agreement that could potentially provide Saudi Arabia with uranium enrichment capabilities. How this may shift the power dynamics in the Middle East. Tech turmoil amid surging layoffs. AI continues to have major impacts across multiple sectors. We have a panel on the path forward. Plus, faithful devotion. Pope Leo XIV makes another unexpected excursion this week. We'll tell you who he surprised. These stories and more tonight.
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1: Thank you for being with us on the Feast of St. Mary Magdalene, our top story tonight. President Donald Trump threatens to go after Iranian civilian infrastructure. That's if Iran fires at more ships in the Strait of Hormuz. The president's warning comes as he attends the dignified transfer of U.S. service members recently killed in the war with Iran. Also making headlines, the Trump administration is expected to sign a nuclear agreement with another country in the region. White House correspondent Owen Jensen reports. Owen.
3: Veronica, President Donald Trump continues to emphasize that Iran cannot have a nuclear weapon. He did so again today. And in that new and latest warning he issued, very stern, very specific, about how the U.S. will respond to any more attacks on ocean-going vessels.
4: At Joint Base Andrews, President Donald Trump does not mince words on retaliating against Iran.
5: They're going to pay a big price. They're being decimated.
4: Earlier, the president warned, from this point forward, any time the Islamic Republic of Iran shoots at a ship in the Strait of Hormuz, whether it be by missile, rocket, drone, or any other device or weapon, the United States will bomb and destroy one bridge or power plant, including those located next to or in the capital city of Tehran. Today at Dover Air Force Base in Delaware, the president attended the dignified transfer of four U.S. service members recently killed in action in the Middle East. Before he arrived, President Trump called the fallen service members great heroes.
5: So we're going to honor them, and one of the hardest things to do, for me, it's one of the hardest things to do as a president, but has to be done.
4: For now, the war continues. The U.S. carried out another wave of strikes on Iran, and Iran launched a missile attack on Jordan. Iran has also threatened the life of President Trump. I asked the Secret Service today about their concern over the use of drones against their protectees.
6: Look, the threat's real. We look at Ukraine. We look at just at basic intelligence. It's a matter of time before it comes to the United States. It's happening on the border. We know that. So it's absolutely top priority. Mind.
4: During a trip to the Philippines, Secretary of State Marco Rubio also provided an update on Iran.
7: We remain open to diplomacy. We remain open to working it out in a negotiated way. But right now, they don't seem to be serious about that. And so we're going to continue to protect shipping.
4: While the president later flew to Georgia for a speech.
5: They're getting hit so hard and they want to make a deal. But I say they're not ready to make a deal.
4: Another major development out of the Middle East. The Trump administration is set to sign a civilian nuclear deal that could pave the way for Saudi Arabia to enrich uranium. Secretary Rubio defended the deal.
7: But suffice it to say, the U.S. is not going to reach any agreement with any country in the world that leads to the risk of proliferation.
3: That deal would last some 30 years, and U.S. firms would be involved in developing it. Congress would have to review it, and it's likely to face opposition. At the White House, Owen Jensen, EWTN News Nightly.
1: Joining us now is Spencer Farragoso, Senior Fellow at the Institute for Science and International Security. Spencer, welcome to the show.
8: Thank you for having me.
1: This is being called a landmark deal. Essentially, what does it allow the Saudis to do that they could not do before?
8: This deal effectively greenlights the Saudi Arabian civil nuclear program, sponsored and backed by the U.S. government and U.S. companies. The deal will include the building of reactors in Saudi Arabia and possibly the domestic production of enriched uranium. Ultimately, enriched uranium will have to be decided after a verification period where a study would be conducted to see if it's commercially viable to produce enriched uranium in Saudi Arabia. Essentially, this will be a 30-year partnership that will enable Saudi Arabia to have nuclear reactor technology.
1: Are there any security ramifications for the U.S., and can we trust that the enriched uranium would eventually, of course, go to energy use only?
8: Well, ultimately, we need to see the full text of the deal and what is involved in any secret side deals to know the to issue a full judgment on the security parameters. But what we know now is that, from the details that are public, is that this is a positive alternative to a deal with any other country, be it Russia, China, Pakistan, and makes the nuclear program in Saudi Arabia much more predictable. This will create a relationship that will last well beyond 30 years and entrenches the United States in a critical part of Saudi Arabia's economy and energy infrastructure. But an issue that remains here is that Saudi Arabia has not signed or ratified the additional protocol with the IAEA, and we need to fully see what safeguards, implementations will be included in the final deal. So how will sites be verified and monitored that no diversion of nuclear material has occurred? We need to see those final details.
1: Was this deal expected, or has it come as a surprise?
8: Saudi Arabia has been thinking about nuclear technology for many years now. It's been a key part of their Vision 2030 initiative. So in that realm, it's not a surprise. I think what's interesting here is the timing of this deal. It really shows that Saudi Arabia is pursuing a closer relationship with the United States and has chosen to double down on that relationship and partnership.
1: Spencer Farragoso, thank you so much.
8: Thank you.
1: The summer primary season rolls on. Arizona was the only state to hold primaries on Tuesday. Voters there picked candidates for governor and several competitive House congressional districts. The outcome of those races in November's midterms could determine who controls the Republican-led House next year. Capitol Hill correspondent Eric Rosales has a rundown of the results. Eric, what more can you tell us?
9: Good evening, Veronica. It was a big night for Trump-backed candidates. They prevailed over other Republicans in the race for governor and several other key U.S. House seats. It goes to show the power of the president's endorsement is still important. Just minutes after the polls closed, U.S. Representative Andy Biggs was named the Republican nominee for governor. The Freedom Caucus headliner stressed the message of affordability.
10: We're going to get our message out, our message of restoring the American dream to Arizona. Our message of affordability, we have a governor that's taken us from one of the most affordable states to one of the least affordable states.
9: You may recall Biggs endorsed the president's false claims about fraud in the 2020 presidential election. He will take on incumbent Democrat Governor Katie Hobbs.
11: Andy Biggs has spent years undermining confidence in our elections. He still denies the outcome of the 2020 election and refused to certify Arizona's electors, and he still won't admit who won the 2022 governor's race. I'll save him the trouble. I did.
9: Mark Lamb, the former sheriff of Pinal County, secured Trump's endorsement in the race for Arizona's 5th congressional district. He's expected to take on Democrat Amish Shah, an emergency room doctor.
12: One big, beautiful bill that passed last year that cut Medicaid, that goes against my life's work of caring for people. We have to make sure that people, and when the patients come in, that they have access. Every American citizen has access to health care.
9: And former NFL football kicker Jay Feely won the Republican nomination in the state's first congressional district.
13: The Democrat Party has embraced Democrat socialism. They have chosen to move further to the left. They are talking about abolishing the border. They're talking about abolishing the police department. They're talking about abolishing the Senate now.
9: Democrats had their own high-profile House primary in Arizona's 4th district, where incumbent Congressman Greg Stanton, a well-established centralist, faced a significant primary challenge from the left, but won the nomination. Both sides are pouring millions into the Grand Canyon state because it could decide control of the U.S. House. At the Capitol, Eric Rosales, EWTN News Nightly.
1: In Nicaragua, President Daniel Ortega officially announced the cancellation of future elections and accused the opposition of being funded by the U.S. The decision eliminates any remaining path to a democratic process. Elections are scrapped and state control has been tightened. The regime continues to receive millions in international loans that critics warn are being weaponized to finance repression and persecute the Catholic Church.
14: Y estos préstamos, lo que hace Daniel Ortega es agarrar este dinero.
15: What Daniel Ortega does with these loans is take the money and instead of investing it in public policies, invest in repression. For example, Nicaragua has 80,000 paramilitaries that receive a salary and they carry out repression. Three of them are assigned to monitor each priest on a daily basis and report on what is happening in every church.
16: A federal judge in New York has set June 1st, 2027 as the trial date for former Venezuelan President Nicolas Maduro and his wife. They have been charged with drug trafficking. In January, they were captured by U.S. forces and are being held in a Brooklyn jail. They pleaded not guilty, and their defense attorneys plan to challenge the indictment based on sovereign immunity. Pope Leo XIV has appointed another Chinese bishop under the agreement reached between the Holy See and China. The Holy See says Bishop Chang Yongfen was ordained today, and the Holy Father approved the appointment back on June 15th. He is the new bishop of Qifeng in China's Inner Mongolia region. Previously, he oversaw the local church since 2021 when he was appointed diocesan administrator. We have a lot more still to come on EWTN News Nightly. AI crisis. Is artificial intelligence threatening global stability in the workplace? We'll discuss. And prediction markets. Explosive growth in betting platforms is changing how we forecast real-world events. Details next.
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0: The entertainment and technology industries are continuing to reshape their workforces as companies embrace new strategies and artificial intelligence. Disney has launched its third round of layoffs this year, with Pixar, National Geographic, and ESPN among the divisions seeing the deepest cuts. The company is undergoing restructuring and shifting to a leaner production model. Meanwhile, a federal judge has declined to temporarily block Meta from laying off 26 employees who claim the company relied on AI-assisted tools that unfairly disadvantaged workers. In the recent case, Meta workforce reduction, nearly 8,000 people were affected. Additionally, the judge stressed the ruling does not determine whether Meta broke employment law. Joining me now to discuss the impact AI is already having across multiple industries is Seth Schachner, Managing Director of Strat Americas and Breaking Down the Biz podcast, and Oz Sultan, Chief Strategist at the Sultan Interactive Group. Welcome to you both. Oz, we could start with you. This lawsuit raises concerns about AI being used to evaluate employee performance. What do we know about how companies are currently using AI in hiring, promotions, and layoffs, and what are the biggest risks?
1: Well, I think the biggest ones you have to look at are like Meta, because Meta had employed AI not just in keystroke tracking, so that's how fast are you working on things, but as well as visual cues, so they were using cameras to figure out where the pupils were. They were also looking at you know, not just your productivity, but what you were getting out of meetings, and it was supposedly to try and learn. There was a huge pushback. Meta actually ended up pulling most of these things back, but it's indicative of where the industry is looking, as now, you know, we're looking to pull more out of employees on an hourly basis than we were previously, and we're looking for more productivity. At the same time, they're looking to reduce their bottom line, and that's where your layoffs are starting from.
0: Seth, Disney says these layoffs are part of a broader restructuring, but how much of this is driven by consumer habits and how much is by artificial intelligence?
2: You know, artificial intelligence out here in Hollywood, whether it's with Disney or a lot of our other entertainment companies and even segments like music, has been kind of assisted, if you will, you know, in a quiet, productive way. But I do think that there are major sort of fundamental, you know, macroeconomic changes in the landscape well beyond AI that all of these companies are adjusting to, mostly because of the consumer choice that's out there. Streaming, you can sit on your couch and have a pizza rather than going to a movie theater, basically. And these are changes that are pretty darn tectonic, if you will, for all the incumbents that are out here. I think AI can sometimes be a convenient, you know, excuse or something along those lines for some of these things. The use case that Oz just mentioned with Meta seems, you know, particularly obnoxious, actually, in terms of it being somehow related to layoffs. But I think I personally think AI is one of the changes that are forcing a lot of change and adjustment, at least in the entertainment and media landscape, not the only one.
0: Now, finally, Oz, today OpenAI says its own AI system escaped a controlled testing environment and hacked into another AI company. How serious is this incident, and what does it tell us about the risks of this technology?
1: It's reasonably serious. You know, the exact event was that they took all of the cybersecurity controls off of the model, and they were running in a test, but the problem is the test went rogue. Now, what's interesting about this, and this isn't just OpenAI, but Hugging Face had the same problem more recently, is that they've actually had to resort to, in certain cases, to Chinese models running in a local environment because they, you know, had different cybersecurity controls, different policy controls related to not just what they could do, but how they could operate in the United States. This is going to become an ongoing challenge. This is also going to become an ongoing challenge as we're now facing this AI balkanization in between American companies and Chinese companies. So it is something to keep an eye on. It is something that is concerning, but it also harkens to, you know, the weaponization of AI to come, and a lot of strange things that will probably transpire between now and 2030.
0: So we've been covering this, and we know that you both have as well. An incredible conversation. Seth Schachner and Oz Sultan, thank you both for your great insights. AI is changing the way we work, but it's also transforming other industries. One fast-growing example is prediction markets, where technology and sports are driving a new wave of activity. However, questions remain about how these platforms should be regulated and what they mean for consumers. Here to talk about the rapidly growing prediction markets industry is Ben Schifrin, the Director of Securities Policy at Better Markets. Ben, welcome back.
3: Thanks so much for having me.
0: So we've been covering how AI is transforming the job market. Meanwhile, prediction markets are another industry using AI, and it's growing rapidly. How much money was traded on prediction markets during the World Cup, and how significant has sports become for companies like Kalshi?
3: An enormous amount was traded on prediction markets during the World Cup. The New York Times reported that over $40 billion was bet on the World Cup on Kalshi alone. I think it was over $50 billion bet on prediction markets across the board. The World Cup final itself generated over $6 billion for Kalshi and Polymarket, the two most prominent prediction markets.
0: They've really been exploding in popularity, and Kalshi calls this trading, not gambling. Is that distinction meaningful when people are putting money on the outcome of, for instance, a soccer match?
3: I don't think it's meaningful at all. Saying something is a trade and not a bet does not make it so. I think if you were to ask anybody that was placing these bets, these $50 billion worth of bets on prediction market platforms during the World Cup, they would say they thought they were betting on sports, not trading a financial derivative.
0: Do we know more why the House Agriculture Committee involved in overseeing the industry? Why is that where it falls under? And also with the prediction markets growing faster than regulators can keep up with, do you think that's the case?
3: So the House Agriculture Committee is involved because these prediction market platforms have registered with the Commodity Futures Trading Commission, the CFTC, under the guise that these event contracts on sporting events are actually financial derivatives. The House Agriculture Committee oversees the CFTC because the CFTC's real mandate and mission is to regulate futures contracts on commodities like grain, wheat, corn, soybeans, and regulators, you know, can keep up, and in fact, they're not even trying to keep up. The CFTC has emerged as the chief cheerleader for the prediction market platforms, and it's a huge problem that instead of trying to keep up, they're just aiding and abetting the prediction market platforms' ability to offer sports betting under the guise of legitimate financial products.
0: Ben Schifrin, we know you'll continue to cover it. Thanks so much for getting us up to speed.
3: My pleasure.
0: Up next on EWTN News Nightly, on the move again, Pope Leo makes another surprise visit. We have the details. Plus, today the church celebrates a very special feast, what we can all learn from St. Mary Magdalene.
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5: In the middle of the 18th century, as the English colonies along the eastern seaboard moved toward revolution, another story was unfolding across the continent. In what is now California, the Catholic faith was taking root, carried by Spanish missionaries. The mission system began in 1769 with the founding of the Franciscan Mission at San Diego, the first stop along El Camino Real, the Royal Road, a chain of missions stretching from San Diego all the way to San Francisco. These missionaries were often among the best educated priests in Spain. They gave years of their lives to this work, traveling vast distances, enduring hardship, and in some cases, giving their lives as martyrs. At the center of this story stands a single figure, the Franciscan friar, Saint Junipero Serra. Despite a severe and chronic injury to his leg that made every step painful, Serra traveled thousands of miles on foot. He personally founded nine of the California missions. He cared for and defended thousands of indigenous people, and he guided the mission system until his death in 1784. Canonized by Pope Francis in 2015, Serra remains a foundational figure in the history of California, even as his legacy continues to be debated. Yet, his own words capture his mission and his spirit. Siempre adelante, always forward.
0: Left Castel Gandolfo this morning to make another surprise visit. This time he went to the Shrine of the Holy Trinity. It's located in the central part of Italy and is built into the rock of a mountain. The inner cave houses several ancient frescoes. Among them is a Byzantine fresco depicting the Holy Trinity as three identical figures of Christ. The pontiff prayed at the fresco and greeted the faithful. This comes after another surprise visit on Monday when he went to the Abbey of Monte Cassino. This week, the Holy Father also encouraged religious superiors in the U.S. to prioritize community life. In a letter published today, the Pope said in part, "Indeed, it is precisely through sharing everything in common, including material goods, spiritual experiences, apostolic ideals, and charitable service, that the hidden presence of the risen Lord is made manifest among you." The Conference of Major Superiors of Men in the United States is currently holding its National Assembly in Phoenix, Arizona. The Pope sent the letter to commemorate the 70th anniversary of the conference. Today, the Church celebrates the Feast of St. Mary Magdalene, whose story of repentance, mercy, and proclamation of the gospel still inspires the faithful around the world. EWTN News' Benedict Sedegren looks at her lasting mark on the Eternal City.
6: Hidden in Rome's Campo Marzio, one of the city's oldest areas, stands the only Roman church dedicated to St. Mary Magdalene. Through paintings, sculptures, and reliefs, it offers a rich visual catechesis on her life.
7: La penitenza, la pala d'altare e anche altre scene.
8: There is the theme of penance, like the altarpiece and other scenes. Usually, it is a classic depiction of Mary Magdalene with a skull and a hair shirt. Then there is Mary Magdalene as the myrrh-bearer. This is Mary Magdalene who loves Christ, loves a dead Christ, and therefore goes to anoint his body. And then there is the one we know to be the true Mary Magdalene, the woman of Easter from John chapter 20, the garden, Easter morning, and her encounter with the risen Christ.
7: Il giardino, il mattino di Pasqua, e l'incontro con il risorto.
6: And it was after that encounter that Mary Magdalene went to the disciples to announce Jesus' resurrection from the dead.
9: Un io troppo sicuro.
6: Pope Francis would often reference her faith as an example to others.
9: Care sorelle, cari fratelli.
10: Dear brothers and sisters, from Mary Magdalene, whom tradition calls the Apostle of the Apostles, we learn hope. One enters the new world by converting more than once.
9: Convertendosi più di una volta.
6: Because of her role as the first bearer of the good news, a special relic of Mary Magdalene is venerated by pilgrims at the Basilica of St. John the Baptist of the Florentines near the Vatican. Resting in a silver foot-shaped reliquary are bone fragments believed to be from her foot. Beside the relic, a plaque reads, "The first foot to step inside the risen Christ's tomb."
7: Nel Vangelo, il piede rappresenta una dinamica vocazionale.
8: In the Gospel, the foot represents a vocational dynamic. When Jesus sees and calls the first apostles, we are told that they follow him. So if a vocation begins with Christ's feet coming toward me, that vocation continues with my feet following those of Christ.
7: Che seguono quelli di Cristo.
6: A decade after Pope Francis elevated her memorial to the rank of a feast in 2016, the Church continues to draw attention to her powerful witness. She inspires women throughout the Church, including those serving at its heart in the Vatican.
11: This is an extraordinary thing because at the time of our Lord, a women's testimony couldn't hold up in court. It was not permitted. And so the Lord chooses this woman in order to bring the biggest news story that's ever been. Mary Magdalene is this wonderful, extraordinary example of what John Paul II called the female genius. She built relationships, she encouraged trust, and she was there in service of the Christian community.
6: But Mary Magdalene's story also speaks to all.
7: La Maddalena ripercorre.
8: Mary Magdalene embodies feelings, emotions, experiences, and events that each of us can encounter in our own lives. the experience of sin, the need for rebirth, the awareness of evil, the need for grace, the chance to begin again, and the need for hope.
6: In Rome, Benedictia de Grian for EWTN News Nightly.
0: We thank you for watching tonight. Remember, you can follow us on social media, Facebook, X, YouTube, and Instagram at EWTN News Nightly. I'm Veronica Dudo. Good night and God bless.
12: You in your wizard attire, me in my Protestant biz casual, talking though about something that is not a Catholic Protestant issue, it's a human issue.
13: We need to know who we are, or we're very easily drawn in different directions, or like our identity is very easily kind of perverted without our even recognizing it.
12: How do I live out an identity when I can't make money, I can't find a job, I'm not in a relationship? Is that why this just matters so much?
13: I think that a lot of people identify with the way in which their life cashes out. And what ends up happening is that I come to an appreciation of who I am by setting myself against other people.
12: I just rested in the fact that I am loved and intentionally made for a purpose. Is that enough?
13: In my understanding, it's 100% God and it's 100% us.
14: Math majors out there, we already love this.
13: Exactly.
12: That's the born again identity.
13: Bingo.
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19: In the glorious mysteries, we have not only Christ's victory in this world, but the coming of the Holy Spirit and the promise of eternal life.

0: In the name of the Father, and of the Son, and of the Holy Spirit. Amen. I believe in God, the Father Almighty, creator of heaven and earth, and in Jesus Christ, his only Son, our Lord, who was conceived, born of the Virgin Mary, suffered under Pontius Pilate, was crucified, died, and was buried. He descended into hell. The third day he rose again from the dead, and he ascended into heaven, and is seated at the right hand of God, the Father Almighty, from whence he shall come to judge the living and the dead.
1: I believe in the Holy Spirit, the Holy Catholic Church, the communion of saints, the forgiveness of sins, the resurrection of the body, and life everlasting. Amen.
0: Our Father, who art in heaven, hallowed be thy name. Thy kingdom come, thy will be done, on earth as it is in heaven.
1: Give us this day our daily bread, and forgive us our trespasses, as we forgive those who trespass against us. And lead us not into temptation, but deliver us from evil. Amen.
0: Let us offer the next three Aves, that we will have an increase of faith, hope, and love. Hail Mary, full of grace, the Lord is with thee. Blessed art thou amongst women, and blessed is the fruit of thy womb, Jesus.
1: Holy Mary, Mother of God, pray for us sinners, now and at the hour of our death. Amen.
0: Hail Mary, full of grace, the Lord is with thee. Blessed art thou amongst women, and blessed is the fruit of thy womb, Jesus.
1: Holy Mary, Mother of God, pray for us sinners, now and at the hour of our death. Amen.
0: Hail Mary, full of grace, the Lord is with thee. Blessed art thou amongst women, and blessed is the fruit of thy womb, Jesus.
1: Holy Mary, Mother of God, pray for us sinners, now and at the hour of our death. Amen.
0: Glory be to the Father, and to the Son, and to the Holy Spirit.
1: As it was in the beginning, is now, and ever shall be, world without end. Amen.

0: The first glorious mystery, the resurrection. Our Father, who art in heaven, hallowed be thy name. Thy kingdom come, thy will be done, on earth as it is in heaven.
1: Give us this day our daily bread, and forgive us our trespasses, as we forgive those who trespass against us. And lead us not into temptation, but deliver us from evil. Amen.
0: Hail Mary, full of grace, the Lord is with thee. Blessed art thou amongst women, and blessed is the fruit of thy womb, Jesus.
1: Holy Mary, Mother of God, pray for us sinners, now and at the hour of our death. Amen.
0: Hail Mary, full of grace, the Lord is with thee. Blessed art thou amongst women, and blessed is the fruit of thy womb, Jesus.
1: Holy Mary, Mother of God, pray for us sinners, now and at the hour of our death. Amen.
0: Hail Mary, full of grace, the Lord is with thee. Blessed art thou amongst women, and blessed is the fruit of thy womb, Jesus.
1: Holy Mary, Mother of God, pray for us sinners, now and at the hour of our death. Amen.
0: Hail Mary, full of grace, the Lord is with thee. Blessed art thou amongst women, and blessed is the fruit of thy womb, Jesus.
1: Holy Mary, Mother of God, pray for us sinners, now and at the hour of our death. Amen.
0: Hail Mary, full of grace, the Lord is with thee. Blessed art thou amongst women, and blessed is the fruit of thy womb, Jesus.
1: Holy Mary, Mother of God, pray for us sinners, now and at the hour of our death. Amen.
0: Hail Mary, full of grace, the Lord is with thee. Blessed art thou amongst women, and blessed is the fruit of thy womb, Jesus.
1: Holy Mary, Mother of God, pray for us sinners, now and at the hour of our death. Amen.
0: Hail Mary, full of grace, the Lord is with thee. Blessed art thou amongst women, and blessed is the fruit of thy womb, Jesus.
1: Holy Mary, Mother of God, pray for us sinners, now and at the hour of our death. Amen.
0: Hail Mary. Blessed art thou amongst women, and blessed is the fruit of thy womb, Jesus.
1: Holy Mary, Mother of God, pray for us sinners, now and at the hour of our death. Amen.
0: Hail Mary, full of grace, the Lord is with thee. Blessed art thou amongst women, and blessed is the fruit of thy womb, Jesus.
1: Holy Mary, Mother of God, pray for us sinners, now and at the hour of our death. Amen.
0: Hail Mary, full of grace, the Lord is with thee. Blessed art thou amongst women, and blessed is the fruit of thy womb, Jesus.
1: Holy Mary, Mother of God, pray for us sinners, now and at the hour of our death. Amen.
0: Glory be to the Father, and to the Son, and to the Holy Spirit.
1: As it was in the beginning, is now, and ever shall be, world without end. Amen.
0: O my Jesus,
1: forgive us our sins.
0: Save us from the fires of hell.
1: Bring all souls to heaven, especially those in most need of thy mercy.
0: The second glorious mystery, the Ascension. The Ascension of Christ. Our Father, who art in heaven, hallowed be thy name. Thy kingdom come, thy will be done, on earth as it is in heaven.
1: Give us this day our daily bread, and forgive us our trespasses, as we forgive those who trespass against us. And lead us not into temptation, but deliver us from evil. Amen.
0: Hail Mary, full of grace, the Lord is with thee. Blessed art thou amongst women, and blessed is the fruit of thy womb, Jesus.
1: Holy Mary, Mother of God, pray for us sinners, now and at the hour of our death. Amen.
0: Hail Mary, full of grace, the Lord is with thee. Blessed art thou amongst women, and blessed is the fruit of thy womb, Jesus.
1: Holy Mary, Mother of God, pray for us sinners, now and at the hour of death. Amen.
0: Hail Mary, full of grace, the Lord is with thee. Blessed art thou amongst women, and blessed is the fruit of thy womb, Jesus.
1: Holy Mary, Mother of God, pray for us sinners, now and at the hour of our death. Amen.
0: Hail Mary, full of grace, the Lord is with thee. Blessed art thou amongst women, and blessed is the fruit of thy womb, Jesus.
1: Holy Mary, Mother of God, pray for us sinners, now and at the hour of our death. Amen.
0: Hail Mary, full of grace, the Lord is with thee. Blessed art thou amongst women, and blessed is the fruit of thy womb, Jesus.
1: Holy Mary, Mother of God, for us sinners, now and at the hour of our death. Amen.
0: Hail Mary, full of grace, the Lord is with thee. Blessed art thou amongst women, and blessed is the fruit of thy womb, Jesus.
1: Holy Mary, Mother of God, pray for us sinners, now and at the hour of our death. Amen.
0: Hail Mary, full of grace, the Lord is with thee. Blessed art thou amongst women, and blessed is the fruit of thy womb, Jesus.
1: Holy Mary, Mother of God, pray for us sinners, now and at the hour of our death. Amen.
0: Hail Mary, full of grace, the Lord is with thee. Blessed art thou amongst women, and blessed is the fruit of thy womb, Jesus.
1: Holy Mary, Mother of God, pray for us sinners now and at the hour of our death. Amen.
0: Hail Mary, full of grace, the Lord is with thee. Blessed art thou amongst women, and blessed is the fruit of thy womb, Jesus.
1: Holy Mary, Mother of God, pray for us sinners now and at the hour of our death. Amen.
0: Hail Mary, full of grace, the Lord is with thee. Blessed art thou amongst women, and blessed is the fruit of thy womb, Jesus.
1: Holy Mary, Mother of God, pray for us sinners, now and at the hour of our death. Amen.
0: Glory be to the Father, and to the Son, and to the Holy Spirit.
1: As it was in the beginning, is now, and ever shall be, world without end. Amen.
0: O my Jesus, forgive us our sins. Save us from the fires of hell. Bring all souls to heaven, especially those in most need of thy mercy. The third glorious mystery. Scripture tells us explicitly that Mary was at the coming of the Holy Spirit. She really did not need to be there, because long ago the Holy Spirit had descended upon her at the Annunciation. She had lived her life in the presence of the Holy Spirit. One may meditate on the fact that she is there for us, that she is there that we may know how much we need the Holy Spirit in our lives. But she is also fittingly there for herself, for this is the great fulfillment of her mission in life. The Holy Spirit had overshadowed her, and now he overshadows the disciples of her Son. He overshadows us. Our Father, who art in heaven, hallowed be thy name. Thy kingdom come, thy will be done, on earth as it is in heaven.
1: Give us this day our daily bread, and forgive us our trespasses, as we forgive those who trespass against us. And lead us not into temptation, but deliver us from evil. Amen.
0: Hail Mary, full of grace, the Lord is with thee. Blessed art thou amongst women, and blessed is the fruit of thy womb, Jesus.
1: Holy Mary, Mother of God, pray for us sinners, now and at the hour of our death. Amen.
0: Hail Mary, full of grace, the Lord is with thee. Blessed art thou amongst women, and blessed is the fruit of thy womb, Jesus.
1: Holy Mary, Mother of God, pray for us sinners, now and at the hour of our death. Amen.
0: Hail Mary, full of grace, the Lord is with thee. Blessed art thou amongst women, and blessed is the fruit of thy womb, Jesus.
1: Holy Mary, Mother of God, pray for us sinners, now and at the hour of our death. Amen.
0: Hail Mary, full of grace, the Lord is with thee. Blessed art thou amongst women, and blessed is the fruit of thy womb, Jesus.
1: Holy Mary, Mother of God, pray for us sinners now and at the hour of our death. Amen.
0: Hail Mary, full of grace, the Lord is with thee. Blessed art thou amongst women, and blessed is the fruit of thy womb, Jesus.
1: Holy Mary, Mother of God, pray for us sinners, now and at the hour of our death. Amen.
0: Hail Mary, full of grace, the Lord is with thee. Blessed art thou amongst women, and blessed is the fruit of thy womb, Jesus.
1: Holy Mary, Mother of God, pray for us sinners, now and at the hour of our death. Amen.
0: Hail Mary, full of grace, the Lord is with thee. Blessed art thou amongst women, and blessed is the fruit of thy womb, Jesus.
1: Holy Mary, Mother of God, pray for us sinners, now and at the hour of our death. Amen.
0: Hail Mary, full of grace, the Lord is with thee. Blessed art thou amongst women, and blessed is the fruit of thy womb, Jesus.
1: Holy Mary, Mother of God, pray for us sinners, now and at the hour of our death. Amen.
0: Hail Mary, full of grace, the Lord is with thee. Blessed art thou amongst women, and blessed is the fruit of thy womb, Jesus.
1: Holy Mary, Mother of God, pray for us sinners, now and at the hour of our death. Amen.
0: Hail Mary, full of grace, the Lord is with thee. Blessed art thou amongst women, and blessed is the fruit of thy womb, Jesus.
1: Holy Mary, Mother of God, pray for us sinners, now and at the hour of our death. Amen.
0: Glory be to the Father, and to the Son, and to the Holy Spirit.
1: As it was in the beginning, is now, and ever shall be, world without end. Amen.
2: O my Jesus, forgive us our sins, save us from the fires of hell, bring all souls to heaven, especially those in most need of thy mercy.
0: The fourth glorious mystery, the Assumption of the body and soul of the Blessed Virgin Mary into eternal life. Since the very earliest centuries of the Church, Christians in East and West have rejoiced in the knowledge that Mary, who had no sin, did not have to pay the price of sin, human death. She passed from this world by a process scarcely can be called death. The ancient Church called it her falling asleep, the dormition. This dormition and passage into eternal life, this assumption of her whole being to be with her beloved Son, is the great promise to us that we also will someday be assumed. Christ rises from the dead and goes back into eternal glory, completely by his own power. Mary does not. She is a creature. Like each of us, she must be called. She must be assumed. And so her assumption is what we hope for. We will not rise from the dead by our own power, but we will believe that in the last day, body and soul, we will be assumed into eternal life. Our Father, who art in heaven, hallowed be thy name. Thy kingdom come, thy will be done, on earth as it is in heaven.
1: Give us this day our daily bread, and forgive us our trespasses, as we forgive those who trespass against us. And lead us not into temptation, but deliver us from evil. Amen.
0: Hail Mary, full of grace, the Lord is with thee. Blessed art thou amongst women, and blessed is the fruit of thy womb, Jesus.
1: Holy Mary, Mother of God, pray for us sinners, now and at the hour of our death. Amen.
0: Hail Mary, full of grace, the Lord is with thee. Blessed art thou amongst women, and blessed is the fruit of thy womb, Jesus.
1: Holy Mary, Mother of God, pray for us sinners, now and at the hour of our death. Amen.
0: Hail Mary, full of grace, the Lord is with thee. Blessed art thou amongst women, and blessed is the fruit of thy womb, Jesus.
1: Holy Mary, Mother of God, pray for us sinners, now and at the hour of our death. Amen.
0: Hail Mary, full of grace, the Lord is with thee. Blessed art thou amongst women, and blessed is the fruit of thy womb, Jesus.
1: Holy Mary, Mother of God, pray for us sinners, now and at the hour of our death. Amen.
0: Hail Mary, full of grace, the Lord is with thee. Blessed art thou amongst women, and blessed is the fruit of thy womb, Jesus.
1: Holy Mary, Mother of God, pray for us sinners, now and at the hour of our death. Amen.
0: Hail Mary, full of grace, the Lord is with thee. Blessed art thou amongst women, and blessed is the fruit of thy womb, Jesus.
1: Holy Mary, Mother of God, pray for us sinners, now and at the hour of our death. Amen.
0: Hail Mary, full of grace, the Lord is with thee. Blessed art thou amongst women, and blessed is the fruit of thy womb, Jesus.
1: Holy Mary, Mother of God, pray for us sinners, now and at the hour of our death. Amen.
0: Hail Mary, full of grace, the Lord is with thee. Blessed art thou amongst women, and blessed is the fruit of thy womb, Jesus.
1: Holy Mary, Mother of God, pray for us sinners.

0: Glory be to the Father, and to the Son, and to the Holy Spirit.
1: As it was in the beginning, is now, and ever shall be, world without end. Amen.
0: O my Jesus, forgive us our sins, save us from the fires of hell,
1: bring all souls to heaven, especially those in most need of thy mercy.
0: The fifth glorious mystery, the coronation of the Blessed Virgin as Queen of angels and saints. Our Father, who art in heaven, hallowed be thy name. Thy kingdom come, thy will be done, on earth as it is in heaven.
1: Give us this day our daily bread, and forgive us our trespasses, as we forgive those who trespass against us. And lead us not into temptation, but deliver us from evil. Amen.
0: Hail Mary, full of grace, the Lord is with thee. Blessed art thou amongst women, and blessed is the fruit of thy womb, Jesus.
1: Holy Mary, Mother of God, pray for us sinners, now and at the hour of our death. Amen.
0: Hail Mary, full of grace, the Lord is with thee. Blessed art thou amongst women, and blessed is the fruit of thy womb, Jesus.
1: Holy Mary, Mother of God, pray for us sinners, now and at the hour of our death. Amen.
0: Hail Mary, full of grace, the Lord is with thee. Blessed art thou amongst women, and blessed is the fruit of thy womb, Jesus.
1: Holy Mary, Mother of God, pray for us sinners, now and at the hour of our death. Amen.
0: Hail Mary, full of grace, the Lord is with thee. Blessed art thou amongst women, and blessed is the fruit of thy womb, Jesus.
1: Holy Mary, Mother of God, pray for us sinners, now and at the hour of our death. Amen.
0: Hail Mary, full of grace, the Lord is with thee. Blessed art thou amongst women, and blessed is the fruit of thy womb, Jesus.
1: Holy Mary, Mother of God, pray for us sinners, now and at the hour of our death. Amen.
0: Hail Mary, full of grace, the Lord is with thee. Blessed art thou amongst women, and blessed is the fruit of thy womb, Jesus.
1: Holy Mary, Mother of God, pray for us sinners, now and at the hour of our death. Amen.
0: Hail Mary, full of grace, the Lord is with thee. Blessed art thou amongst women, and blessed is the fruit of thy womb, Jesus.
1: Holy Mary, Mother of God, pray for us sinners, now and at the hour of our death. Amen.
0: Hail Mary, full of grace, the Lord is with thee. Blessed art thou amongst women, and blessed is the fruit of thy womb, Jesus.
1: Holy Mary, Mother of God, pray for us sinners, now and at the hour of our death. Amen.
0: Hail Mary, full of grace, the Lord is with thee. Blessed art thou amongst women, and blessed is the fruit of thy womb, Jesus.
1: Holy Mary, Mother of God, pray for us sinners, now and at the hour of our death. Amen.
0: Hail Mary, full of grace, the Lord is with thee. Blessed art thou amongst women, and blessed is the fruit of thy womb, Jesus.
1: Holy Mary, Mother of God, pray for us sinners, now and at the hour of our death. Amen.
0: Glory be to the Father, and to the Son, and to the Holy Spirit.
1: As it was in the beginning, is now, and ever shall be, world without end. Amen.
0: O my Jesus, forgive us our sins, save us from the fires of hell,
1: bring all souls to heaven, especially those in most need of thy mercy.
0: Hail, Holy Queen, Mother of mercy, our life, our sweetness, and our hope. To thee do we cry, poor banished children of Eve. To thee do we send up our sighs, mourning and weeping in this valley of tears. Turn then, most gracious Advocate, thine eyes of mercy toward us, and after this our exile, show unto us the blessed fruit of thy womb, Jesus. O clement, O loving, O sweet Virgin Mary, pray for us, O Holy Mother of God,
1: that we may be made worthy of the promises of Christ.
0: Let us pray. O God, whose only begotten Son, by his life, death, and resurrection, has purchased for us the rewards of eternal life, grant, we beseech thee, that meditating on these mysteries of the Most Holy Rosary

0: of the Blessed Virgin Mary, we may imitate what they contain and obtain what they promise through the same Christ our Lord. Amen. May the divine assistance remain always with us, and may the souls of the faithful departed, through the mercy of God, rest in peace. Amen. May the Holy Virgin bless you with her loving child, this day and forever. In the name of the Father, and of the Son, and of the Holy Spirit. Amen.
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11: 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Lately, our readings have pointed to a temporary judgment by God oriented toward conversion, healing, and redemption.
12: Hi, my name is Father Mike Schmitz, and you're listening to the Bible in a Year, where we encounter God's voice and live life through the lens of Scripture. Using the Great Adventure Bible Timeline, we'll read all the way from Genesis to Revelation, discovering how the story of salvation unfolds and how we fit into that story today. The Great Adventure Bible Timeline was developed by Jeff Cavins and is provided by Ascension, who produced and funded this program. It is day 203. Wow, and we're reading from Isaiah 25, 26, and 27. We're also reading Habakkuk chapter 3, the conclusion of Habakkuk. We're also reading Proverbs chapter 11, verses 5 through 8. the book of the prophet Isaiah, chapter 25. Praise for deliverance from oppression. O Lord, you are my God. I will exalt you. I will praise your name, for you have done wonderful things. Plans formed of old, faithful and sure. For you have made the city a heap, the fortified city a ruin. The palace of strangers is a city no more. It will never be rebuilt. Therefore strong peoples will glorify you. Cities of ruthless nations will fear you. For you have been a stronghold to the poor, a stronghold to the needy in his distress, a shelter from the storm and a shade from the heat. For the blast of the ruthless is like a storm against a wall, like heat in a dry place. You subdue the noise of the strangers as heat by the shade of a cloud, so the song of the ruthless is stilled. On this mountain, the Lord of hosts will make for all peoples a feast of fat things, a feast of choice wines, of fat things full of marrow, of choice wines well refined. And he will destroy on this mountain the covering that is cast over all peoples, the veil that is spread over all nations. He will swallow up death forever, and the Lord God will wipe away tears from all faces, and the reproach of his people he will take away from all the earth, for the Lord has spoken. It will be said on that day, behold, this is our God. We have waited for him that he might save us. This is the Lord. We have waited for him. Let us be glad and rejoice in his salvation. For the hand of the Lord will rest on this mountain, and Moab shall be trodden down in his place, as straw is trodden down in a dung pit. And he will spread out his hands in the midst of it, as a swimmer spreads out his hands to swim. But the Lord will lay low his pride together with the skill of his hands. And the high fortifications of his walls he will bring down, lay low, and cast to the ground, even to the dust. Chapter 26. Judah's Song of Praise to God. In that day, this song will be sung in the land of Judah. We have a strong city. He sets up salvation as walls and bulwarks. Open the gates that the righteous nation which keeps faith may enter in. You keep him in perfect peace, whose mind is stayed on you, because he trusts in you. Trust in the Lord forever, for the Lord God is an everlasting rock. For he has brought low the inhabitants of the height, the lofty city. He lays it low to the ground, casts it to the dust. The foot tramples it, the feet of the poor, the steps of the needy. The way of the righteous is level. You make smooth the path of the righteous. In the path of your judgments, O Lord, we wait for you. Your memorial name is the desire of our soul. My soul yearns for you in the night, my spirit within me earnestly. For when your judgments are in the earth, the inhabitants of the world learn righteousness. If favor is shown to the wicked, he does not learn righteousness. In the land of uprightness, he deals perversely and does not see the majesty of the Lord. O Lord, your hand is lifted up, but they see it not. Let them see your zeal for your people and be ashamed. Let the fire for your adversaries consume them. O Lord, you will ordain peace for us, for you have wrought for us all our works. O Lord, our God, other lords besides you have ruled over us, but your name alone we acknowledge. They are dead. They will not live. They are shades. They will not arise. To that end, you have visited them with destruction and wiped out all remembrance of them. But you have increased the nation, O Lord. You have increased the nation. You are glorified. You have enlarged all the borders of the land. O Lord, in distress they sought you. They poured out a prayer when your chastening was upon them. Like a woman with child who writhes and cries out in her pangs when she is near her time, so were we because of you, O Lord. We were with child. We writhed, but we gave birth only to wind. We have wrought no deliverance in the earth, and the inhabitants of the world have not fallen. Your dead shall live. Their bodies shall rise. O dwellers in the dust, awake and sing for joy, for your dew is a dew of light, and on the land of the shades you will let it fall. Come, my people, enter your chambers and shut your doors behind you. Hide yourselves for a little while until the wrath is past. For behold, the Lord is coming forth out of his place to punish the inhabitants of the earth for their iniquity, and the earth will disclose the blood shed upon her and will no more cover her slain. Chapter 27. Israel's expiation. In that day, the Lord with his hard and great and strong sword will punish Leviathan, the fleeing serpent, Leviathan, the twisting serpent, and he will slay the dragon that is in the sea. In that day, a pleasant vineyard, sing of it. I, the Lord, am its keeper. Every moment I water it. Lest anyone harm it, I guard it night and day. I have no wrath. Would that I had thorns and briars to battle. I would set out against them. I would burn them up together. Or let them lay hold of my protection. Let them make peace with me. Let them make peace with me. In days to come, Jacob shall take root. Israel shall blossom and put forth shoots and fill the whole world with fruit. Has he struck them down as he struck those who struck them? Or have they been slain as their slayers were slain? Measure by measure, by exile you contended with them. He removed them with his fierce blast in the day of the east wind. Therefore, by this the guilt of Jacob will be expiated, and this will be the full fruit of the removal of his sin. When he makes all the stones of the altars like chalk stones crushed to pieces, no Asherim or incense altars will remain standing, for the fortified city is solitary, a habitation deserted and forsaken like the wilderness. There the calf grazes. There he lies down and strips its branches. When its boughs are dry, they are broken. Women come and make a fire of them. For this is a people without discernment. Therefore, he who made them will not have compassion on them. He that formed them will show them no favor. In that day, from the river Euphrates to the brook of Egypt, the Lord will thresh out the grain, and you will be gathered one by one, O people of Israel. And in that day, a great trumpet will be blown, and those who were lost in the land of Assyria and those who were driven out to the land of Egypt will come and worship the Lord on the holy mountain at Jerusalem. The Book of Habakkuk, Chapter 3, Habakkuk's Prayer. A prayer of Habakkuk the prophet, according to Shigionoth. O Lord, I have heard the report of you, and your work, O Lord, I fear. In the midst of the years, renew it. In the midst of the years, make it known. In wrath, remember mercy. God came from Teman, and the Holy One from Mount Paran. His glory covered the heavens, and the earth was full of his praise. His brightness was like the light. Rays flashed from his hand, and there he veiled his power. Before him went pestilence, and plague followed close behind. He stood and measured the earth. He looked and shook the nations. Then the eternal mountains were scattered. The everlasting hills sank low. His ways were as of old. I saw the tents of Cushan in affliction. The curtains of the land of Midian trembled. Was your wrath against the rivers, O Lord? Was your anger against the rivers or your indignation against the sea? When you rode upon your horses, upon your chariot of victory, you stripped the sheath from your bow and put the arrows to the string. You split the earth with rivers. The mountains saw you and writhed. The raging waters swept on. The deep gave forth its voice. It lifted its hands on high. The sun and moon stood still in their habitation. At the light of your arrows they sped, at the flash of your glittering spear. You bestrode the earth in fury. You trampled the nations in anger. You went forth for the salvation of your people, for the salvation of your anointed. You crushed the head of the wicked, laying him bare from thigh to neck. You pierced with your shafts the head of his warriors, who came like a whirlwind to scatter me, rejoicing as if to devour the poor in secret. You trampled the sea with your horses, the surging of mighty waters. I hear, and my body trembles. My lips quiver at the sound. Rottenness enters into my bones. My steps totter beneath me. I will quietly wait for the day of trouble to come upon the people who invade us. Though the fig tree does not blossom, nor fruit be on the vines, the produce of the olive fail, and the fields yield no food, the flock be cut off from the fold, and there be no herd in the stalls, yet I will rejoice in the Lord. I will joy in the God of my salvation. God the Lord is my strength. He makes my feet like deer's feet. He makes me tread upon my high places. To the choirmaster with stringed instruments. The Book of Proverbs, Chapter 11, verses 5 through 8. The righteousness of the blameless keeps his way straight, but the wicked falls by his own wickedness. The righteousness of the upright delivers them, but the treacherous are taken captive by their lust. When the wicked dies, his hope perishes, and the expectation of the godless comes to nothing. The righteous is delivered from trouble, and the wicked gets into it instead. Father in heaven, give you praise, and we thank you. We thank you because, gosh, Lord, in all of this, we want to be counted among those who are righteous, not those who are wicked, not those who are unfaithful, and yet We strive to be wise. We strive to be good. We strive to belong to you. But so often, Lord, we fail to belong to you. We fail to be good. We fail to be yours. And so we ask you that when we are wicked, then when we are treacherous, when we are not righteous, we ask you to make us so. Because only you and your grace can make us the people that we're called to be, the people that you've redeemed us to be. Lord God, what Jesus made possible, your Holy Spirit makes actual. And so we trust in your Spirit to come to us now and to make us new. In Jesus' name we pray. Amen. In the name of the Father and of the Son and of the Holy Spirit. Amen. Okay, so we got a lot of chapters in Isaiah today. And so good because, again, chapters 1 through 39. The book of woe, the book of condemnation, chapters 40 through 66, the book of consolation. And yet, gosh, today, how good is this? Chapter 25, 26, and 27. What we have is praise for delivery from oppression. We have Judah's song of praise to God. We have Israel's expiation. We have just all of this hope that's plopped right down in the middle of this call to repentance and this promise of judgment and promise of the fact is if you don't turn back to the Lord, here's what's going to happen. In fact, Isaiah is saying very, very clearly, here's what's going to happen. You will be brought into captivity. You will be brought into the land of Babylon. You will be brought into a land that's not yours anymore. You'll be taken from the land of promise and brought to a foreign land. And yet, here's chapter 25. How incredible is this? Chapter 25, verse 6, it says, "And on this mountain, the Lord of hosts will make for all peoples a feast of fat things, feast of choice wines. He will destroy on this mountain the covering that is cast over all peoples, the veil that spread over all nations. He will swallow up death forever. And the Lord God will wipe away tears from all faces, and the reproach of his people he will take away from all the earth." Gosh. And it goes on. We'll just talk about that in a second. But here is this promise of the day of the Messiah. This is the promise of that day of redemption. And that's what you're saying in our prayers. You know, God has created us. He's also redeemed us. That here in our brokenness, God has met us with his mercy. And he goes on to say, now, so this is a prayer that's often, or the scripture that's often read at funerals, Isaiah 25. And it's so powerful, right? Because the Lord God will wipe away tears from all faces. Ah, and it will be said on that day, this is verse 9 of chapter 25. It will be said on that day, "Behold, this is our God. We have waited for him that he might save us. And this is the Lord. We have waited for him. Let us be glad and rejoice in his salvation." And this is the promise. This is just the promise of God 700 years before Jesus. "Behold, this is our God." That when we look at Jesus, that's what we say. That's John on the River Jordan, right? "Behold, the Lamb of God who takes away the sins of the world." At every Mass, we get to say, "Behold, the Lamb of God who takes away the sins of the world." This is our God who has come to save us. Let us rejoice and be glad that he has saved us. It is incredible, and just what a gift, an incredible gift. In chapter 26, again, more praise of God. In chapter 27, talking about how the Lord will make a full expiation, that at some point, ultimately, even though God will bring about this judgment, it's not going to be a permanent judgment. It is a temporary judgment oriented towards conversion, oriented towards healing. And I just, man, what a gift. That's Isaiah chapter 25, 26, 27. But this is Habakkuk. Remember, Habakkuk is preaching about the reality that what's going to happen is Babylon is going to come. And Babylon will destroy the nation of Israel, or, you know, the kingdom of Judah in the south. But then this is God's answer, because God has made those five woes we heard about yesterday. But then today we have Habakkuk's prayer. And the prayer is, here's God's answer. And God's answer is basically, again, redemption. And again, this is one of the places where we get to hear this truth. We get to hear in the depths of our heart what God wants to do, that he wants to bring his people back. It'll be a new Exodus. That here is, remember, in the old Exodus, in the book of Exodus, we have the people of Israel in slavery in Egypt. And what God is saying is there's going to be a new Exodus, that you will be enslaved, essentially, in Babylon, exiled in Babylon. And even there, I will bring you back. There has been an old Exodus. There will be a new Exodus. And this is the promise. And this is incredible. Not only because this is God's faithfulness, but also because we know of God's coming faithfulness. It's steadfastness, right? Not just coming faithfulness, but at some point this will be reality. In the meantime, what do we do? This is the big thing. This is the last thing here. In the meantime, what do we do? Since we know God is faithful and we know he's going to bring us out of this valley of Achor, right, to a door of hope. We know he's going to bring us from Egypt into the promised land. We know he's going to bring us from exile back home. What do we do in those times? And this is incredible. At the end of chapter 3, I invite you just to, you hear this now, but maybe go back and read it and underline these words, write them down. It says, I will quietly wait for the day of trouble to come upon the people who invade us. I will quietly wait, steadfastly wait. God is steadfast in his faithfulness. I will quietly wait. He's going to fight. He goes on to say, though the fig tree does not blossom, nor fruit be on the vines, right? This is not, nothing's going well. The produce of the olive will fail and the fields yield no food. The flock be cut off from the fold and there be no herd in the stalls. All these things, like there's nothing. We have no fig trees, no fruit on the vine. The olive fails. The field has no food, no flocks, no herds. Verse 18, chapter 3, Habakkuk. Yet. I will rejoice in the Lord. I will joy in the God of my salvation. That yet is a big yet. That yet is everything. Everything in faith, everything in one's life hangs on that one yet. Even though nothing is going right, even though everything is falling apart, even though all the things I worked for, all the things I hoped for, all the things that God you promised, even though they aren't here yet I will rejoice in the Lord. And I will joy in the God of my salvation. God the Lord is my strength. He makes my feet like deer's feet. He makes me tread upon my high places. What an incredible gift. Man, to be able to pray with that kind of faith. And that's what we do. You know, every time you press play, every single day, this is day 203, every day for the last 203 days, you've pressed play. What that means is you've pressed play in any season. Every season for the last 203 days, it's not just been great days. It's not just been days where you know the Lord is present, not just days where everything you worked for is coming true, not just days when there was God's faithfulness obviously present and active in your life, but even low days, dark days, horrible days, you kept pressing play. And you kept saying, Lord, I know you want to speak to me. I know you have a word for me. So you have said for 203 days, Chapter 3, verse 18 of the prophet Habakkuk. No matter what, yet I will rejoice in the Lord. I will joy in the God of my salvation. Wow, just incredible. I'm so proud of you. I'm praying for you. Please pray for me. Let's pray for each other because it's hard to pray that prayer sometimes. So we need to sometimes pray it for each other. Anyways, my name is Father Mike. I cannot wait to see you tomorrow. God bless.

0: That was day 203 of Bible in a Year with Father Mike Schmitz. And now we'd like to share audio from a video called How an Encounter with a Warlock Made Me a Catholic Priest with Father Mark Mary and Father Seraphim Pio from the Ascension Presents YouTube channel.
1: Hey, I'm Father Mark Mary.
2: Father Seraphim.
1: We are the Franciscan Friars of the Renewal, and this is Ascension Presents. Father Seraphim was just ordained a couple months ago, and he's here to share his story and why a lot of people who knew him growing up would find this very, very surprising.
2: Yeah, thanks, Father. So I was actually born in Greece, in Athens. And when I was six, my family moved to Saudi Arabia. And then when I was eight, we moved to Pittsburgh, Pennsylvania. And so I grew up in Pittsburgh, had a really good childhood and a loving family. Grew up Catholic, going to church every week. And but by the time I got to high school, things started to shift for me. I was basically, I think like most kids, I was mostly concerned with friends and school were like my main interests. And I had a lot of questions about the faith, and I felt like they weren't really ever answered well. And so I started to see the faith as a bit irrational. By the end of high school, my moral compass started to really slide, a slow kind of undermining of both my faith and my moral life. So after high school, I went to Cornell University, which is a very secular Ivy League school in upstate New York in Ithaca. Really had a great experience there. I loved my time there. I loved the academics, made some really good friends. And I kind of had at the time I had an interesting philosophy of life where I basically tried to have as much fun as I could possibly have while still getting the grades that I wanted in school. And I did that pretty well. So I was there and, you know, kind of like this continued slide in my kind of moral life. And I met people from all over the world, really interesting people who, were very smart. And some of them were very good, virtuous people, who didn't believe in God. And so that kind of confirmed me, in my agnosticism. By the time I graduated from Cornell, my moral compass had slid even more, just a series of unhealthy relationships with women, just a lot of partying. And so after Cornell, I moved to Austin, Texas. I had majored in computer science and math, and I moved to Austin to work for a startup software company. Also in Austin, things kind of went from bad to worse. It's interesting. In some ways, everybody that knew me, I think, thought that I generally had it all. You know, I had just graduated near the top of my class from an Ivy League school. I had a great job at one of the top startup companies in the country, and had a lot of friends. I was traveling a lot. I was partying, making a lot of money. But looking back at that time now, interiorly, there was kind of a growing emptiness and kind of a growing sense of lack of purpose in my life. And so at some point, I actually left the business world, and I decided to go to start a PhD in artificial intelligence. And my plan was to become a research professor in artificial intelligence. But as you might imagine, the Lord had other plans for my life. Around that time, there was a series of events that happened that really kind of shifted the entire course of my life. It really helped me to reflect how the Lord can use even kind of dark, evil events to kind of bring about his will. So one of the kind of pivotal events was I had an encounter with a warlock who is a male witch, basically. While in his presence, I experienced some real spiritual darkness, and it made me realize very clearly that there is a spiritual realm, and that previously I'd been a materialist. Basically, I believe that the only thing that exists is really what we can touch and see. But suddenly I realized that that was not true. My entire worldview got flipped upside down. And kind of along with that, I came to realize kind of the darkness in my own soul, the bad state that I was in. And then one day, just kind of this all came together. And for the first time in my life, I had a desire to go to church, which was probably the first time in my whole life. So I went to St. Louis Catholic Church in Austin, Texas, and just walked in the door acutely aware of my own kind of sinfulness and kind of the place that I had come to. And I remember as soon as I walked in, I was hit very tangibly by the Lord's presence and kind of like

0: it was a profound grace for me, an illumination of my conscience in that way. At the same time, in this whole experience, the Lord gave me certitude about a few things. One thing was he gave me certitude of his existence, certitude that the world as we know it, the earth and the universe and everything, will eventually pass away. I don't know how else to explain it, but I was absolutely 100% certain that that is true. And the final thing is that he gave me certitude that I was not supposed to get a PhD in artificial intelligence, and that I was supposed to go a different path. And so, as you can imagine, all this happened in about the span of a couple of minutes. So it was a very intense experience, completely rerouted my whole life. And so I started to go on a spiritual quest from there. You know, I knew many people at the time that were good, that were really good people that were not Catholic, that were Protestant, Jewish, Muslim, or didn't believe in anything. And so I wanted to know, you know, kind of the relationship of all the different religions. And so I spent a few years studying both different religions and the mystical phenomena in various religions to try to understand how they relate. To make a very long story short, I came at some point to be fully convinced of the truth of the Catholic faith. And I knew that that the Lord wanted me to be Catholic, me and everybody else in the world. So from there, I went on to Franciscan University of Steubenville to get a master's degree in theology. And while I was there, actually, I did a lot of discerning and growing in my faith. And at the time, I went on a retreat, and actually it was very beautiful. This is a few years after my initial conversion experience. And the Lord gave me a similar experience to that initial Pentecost experience while I was on retreat, just a really beautiful confirmation of what I had come to realize about him and about the truth. And so from there, it was a little bit more of a process of discernment. I had a lot of loans from Cornell and from Franciscan University, where I got my master's degree. And so I spent a few years paying those off as a private tutor and started to discern. At some point, I became convinced that I was called to religious life and to priesthood, visited a bunch of different communities, and in 2011, I entered our community. And then, as Father Mark Mary said, a month and a half ago, I was ordained a priest. So it's been quite a journey. The Lord has been with me, guiding me the whole way, and I'm just very grateful.
1: Yeah, it's quite a journey. I haven't really heard all of it, what a gift it is, and what I guess in a few months you'll be teaching philosophy as well.
0: Right.
1: And so, I'm grateful for your priesthood, grateful for what the Lord's done in your life, and grateful that you came and shared it with us.
0: Amen. Thank you.
1: All right, and thanks everybody for watching. Hopefully this was encouraging and helpful, and we look forward to seeing you again next week. Remember, we are pilgrims on this earth. Somos peregrinos, poco a poco, little by little. Vamos a llegar. We're going to make it. God bless y'all.
0: God bless. Peace.
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0: Join us this week as we celebrate the anniversary of Father Benedict Rochelle's birthday, the feasts of St. James the Greater and St. Joachim and Anne, and of course you'll hear the most trusted names in Catholic radio, featuring Debbie Giorgiani, Dr. David Anders, Father Gerald Murray, and more. 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
4: Catechism in a Year is produced and funded by Ascension and distributed on radio through a partnership with Max Studios. The catechism used is the Ascension edition of the Catechism, which includes the Foundations of Faith approach. You can follow along in any recent version of the Catechism of the Catholic Church. A reading plan and all Catechism in a Year episodes can be found at ascensionpress.com/CIY or on the Ascension app. Lately, we've been discussing the sacrament of reconciliation. Yesterday, we began learning about indulgences, and today we'll continue studying the role of the communion of the saints and the church in regards to indulgences. We'll finish by reading about the liturgical form of the sacrament of penance.
1: Hi, my name is Father Mike Schmitz, and you're listening to the Catechism in a Year, where we encounter God's plan of sheer goodness for us, revealed in Scripture and passed down through the tradition of the Catholic faith. The Catechism in a Year is provided by Ascension, who produced and funded this program. In 365 days, we'll read through the Catechism of the Catholic Church, discovering our identity in God's family as we journey together toward our heavenly home. This is day 203. We're reading paragraphs 1474 to 1484, taking our way all the way to the nuggets at the end of this section on reconciliation. We're going to talk about some more stuff about the communion of saints and obtaining indulgences. We started indulgences yesterday. We're also going to go through, like, what's the actual celebration of the sacrament of reconciliation, the sacrament of penance? Like, what's the form? What's the matter? Like, what's going on during that celebration of the sacrament of reconciliation? So two things here. Again, indulgences, finishing up indulgences. And then how do we actually go to confession? How does that take place both here in the West, as well as little kind of notes about how it might happen in other liturgies or other liturgical traditions, not just the Latin Rite, but maybe the Byzantine liturgy. We might have a little sprinkle of some flavor in there. So as we launch into today, just call upon God and just place ourselves in God's presence, knowing that He is the Father of mercies. He is the God of all goodness, and He is the one who forgives our sins through His Son in the power of the Holy Spirit. Let's pray. Father in heaven, we praise You and glorify Your name. We thank You so much. Again, let our time begin with praise. Let thanksgiving and praise go up first. Help us to praise You when we are thriving and when it's easy to forget You. Help us praise You when we are struggling and it's difficult to see You. Lord God, help us to praise You when we need Your mercy, and help us to praise You when we have received Your mercy. Help us in this day to walk in grace. Help us this day to recognize that we are not alone. We are surrounded by the great cloud of witnesses, the church. And help us take that next step, whatever that next step is, to grow closer and closer to You and Your sacred heart, Your merciful heart. In Jesus' name we pray. Amen. In the name of the Father, and of the Son, and of the Holy Spirit. Amen. It is day 203. We're reading paragraphs 1474 to 1484. In the communion of saints. The Christian who seeks to purify himself of his sin and to become holy with the help of God's grace is not alone. The life of each of God's children is joined in Christ and through Christ in a wonderful way to the life of all the other Christian brethren in the supernatural unity of the mystical body of Christ as in a single mystical person. In the communion of saints, a perennial link of charity exists between the faithful who have already reached their heavenly home, those who are expiating their sins in purgatory, and those who are still pilgrims on earth. Between them there is, too, an abundant exchange of all good things. In this wonderful exchange, the holiness of one profits others, well beyond the harm that the sin of one could cause others. Thus, recourse to the communion of saints lets the contrite sinner be more promptly and efficaciously purified of the punishments for sin. We also call these spiritual goods of the communion of saints the church's treasury, which is not the sum total of the material goods which have accumulated during the course of the centuries. On the contrary, the treasury of the church is the infinite value, which can never be exhausted, which Christ's merits have before God. They were offered so that the whole of mankind could be set free from sin and attain communion with the Father. In Christ, the Redeemer himself, the satisfactions and merits of his redemption exist and find their efficacy. This treasury includes as well the prayers and good works of the Blessed Virgin Mary. They are truly immense, unfathomable, and even pristine in their value before God. In the treasury, too, are the prayers and good works of all the saints, all those who have followed in the footsteps of Christ the Lord, and by his grace have made their lives holy and carried out the mission the Father entrusted to them. In this way, they attained their own salvation, and at the same time cooperated in saving their brothers in the unity of the mystical body. Obtaining indulgence from God through the Church. An indulgence is obtained through the Church who, by virtue of the power of binding and loosing granted her by Christ Jesus, intervenes in favor of individual Christians and opens for them the treasury of the merits of Christ and the saints to obtain from the Father of mercies the remission of the temporal punishments due for their sins. Thus, the Church does not want simply to come to the aid of these Christians, but also to spur them to works of devotion, penance, and charity. Since the faithful departed, now being purified, are also members of the same communion of saints, one way we can help them is to obtain indulgences for them, so that the temporal punishments due for their sins may be remitted. The celebration of the sacrament of penance. Like all the sacraments, penance is a liturgical action. The elements of the celebration are ordinarily these: a greeting and blessing from the priest, reading the word of God to illuminate the conscience and elicit contrition, and an exhortation to repentance. The confession, which acknowledges sins and makes them known to the priest. The imposition and acceptance of a penance, the priest's absolution, a prayer of thanksgiving and praise, and dismissal with the blessing of the priest. The Byzantine liturgy recognizes several forms of absolution in the form of invocation, which admirably express the mystery of forgiveness. The priest prays, "May the same God, who through the prophet Nathan forgave David when he confessed his sins, who forgave Peter when he wept bitterly, the prostitute when she washed his feet with her tears, the publican and the prodigal son, through me, a sinner, forgive you both in this life and in the next, and enable you to appear before his awe-inspiring tribunal without condemnation, he who is blessed forever and ever. Amen." The sacrament of penance can also take place in the framework of a communal celebration in which we prepare ourselves together for confession and give thanks together for the forgiveness received. Here, the personal confession of sins and individual absolution are inserted into a liturgy of the Word of God with readings and a homily, an examination of conscience conducted in common, a communal request for forgiveness, the Our Father, and a thanksgiving in common. This communal celebration expresses more clearly the ecclesial character of penance. However, regardless of its manner of celebration, the sacrament of penance is always, by its very nature, a liturgical action, and therefore an ecclesial and public action. In case of grave necessity, recourse may be had to a communal celebration of reconciliation with general confession and general absolution. Grave necessity of this sort can arise when there is imminent danger of death without sufficient time for the priest or priests to hear each penitent's confession. Grave necessity can also exist when, given the number of penitents, there are not enough confessors to hear individual confessions properly in a reasonable time, so that the penitents, through no fault of their own, would be deprived of sacramental grace or Holy Communion for a long time. In this case, for the absolution to be valid, the faithful must have the intention of individually confessing their grave sins in the time required. The diocesan bishop is the judge of whether or not the conditions required for general absolution exist. A large gathering of the faithful on the occasion of major feasts or pilgrimages does not constitute a case of grave necessity. Individual, integral confession and absolution remain the only ordinary way for the faithful to reconcile themselves with God and the Church, unless physical or moral impossibility excuses from this kind of confession. There are profound reasons for this. Christ is at work in each of the sacraments. He personally addresses every sinner, "My son, your sins are forgiven." He is the physician tending each one of the sick who need him to cure them. He raises them up and reintegrates them into fraternal communion. Personal confession is thus the form most expressive of reconciliation with God and with the Church. Right? And then we have day 203, paragraphs 1474, 1484. That's a chunk. We sometimes have a very brief paragraphs, but today we did not. Today we got to go through a lot of stuff, including recognizing that when we seek to be forgiven of our sins, when we seek to become holy with the help of God's grace, we're not alone. So important. Paragraph 1474 highlights this. The Christian who seeks to purify himself of his sin and become holy with the help of God's grace is not alone. And this paragraph 1474 connects us profoundly with paragraph 1484, the very last one we heard. Why? Because we recognize that we're not just individual Christians, kind of automatons. We're not on our own. We are individuals, yes, of course, and God loves us as if we were the only one to exist. And yet, what has he done? He has brought us not only into individual personal relationship with him, he's brought us into communion with his church. He's brought us into the community of the faithful. He's brought us into the communion of saints. And so this recognition is, what we do affects other people. And so it goes on to say, 1475, in this communion of saints, a perennial link of charity exists between the faithful who have already reached their heavenly home, those saints in heaven, those who are expiating their sins in purgatory, obviously those in purgatory, and those who are still pilgrims on earth. Between them, there is an abundant exchange of all good things, recognizing, oh my goodness gracious, not only can the saints in heaven intercede on behalf of us, not only are the saints in heaven can they pray for those souls in purgatory, but we can also pray for the souls in purgatory. In fact, let's highlight this. I mentioned yesterday, I think it was yesterday, that if we're the body, when one member suffers, we all suffer with them. When one member is strengthened or rejoices, we all rejoice. That's true, 100% true. But even more pointedly, we need to understand, it says in 1475, in this wonderful exchange, the holiness of one profits others well beyond the harm that the sin of one could cause the others. Does that make sense? So recognizing that yes, the holiness of the saints in heaven and growing holiness of the holy ones in purgatory, right? The suffering ones in purgatory, that benefits us more than like a sinner rejecting God can hurt us. Does that make sense? There's limits to the way an individual can hurt the body, but in some ways there's almost no limit to the ways that a holy person could benefit the body. Does that make sense? That's just so beautiful. Again, to say it like this, in this wonderful exchange that we're all linked, right? The whole body of Christ in heaven, in purgatory, and on earth. They call that the church triumphant, the church suffering, and the church militant. The church on earth, here we are, the church militant, the church in purgatory, the church suffering, and the church in heaven, church triumphant. But one church, one body, in this wonderful exchange, it says, once again, it's reading it again, the holiness of one profits the others well beyond the harm that the sin of one could cause the others. So powerful. Now, recognizing yesterday we talked about indulgences and how indulgences are that remedy, right? They're meant to be remedial. Every time we sin gravely, we have eternal consequences for that sin, separation from God eternally, right? Hell. And we have temporal consequences due to sin. Because of that, our hearts become attached to sin. Our hearts become attached to things like the creation rather than the creator, right? We love created things more than we love God in so many ways. And so, you know, purification, penances, and in fact, indulgences, they heal us from that. Remember, you have four aspects to an indulgence. So the first is the action itself. Say, for example, you know, pray the Stations of the Cross or praying the rosary. Secondly, receiving Holy Communion. Third, going to confession within a week or so of that indulgence itself. And fourth, interceding on behalf of the Holy Father. Now, those four aspects, like, what makes them special? Here's what makes them special. Well, obviously, Holy Communion is special on its own. Confession is special on its own. Prayer for anyone is special on its own. All of them individually have power, right? What gives them the capacity, what gives them the ability to have a plenary indulgence, right? To remove all temporal punishments due to sin, or even partial. What gives them the ability to do that is the authority that this is so important. It's because Jesus Christ extended his authority to the church when he gave the church leaders the power of binding and loosing. That is the key. It's so humble of the Lord God that he gives to human beings who are flawed and faulty and all make a bunch of mistakes, gives them the capacity, the ability to declare, okay, do these things, and through the power and the grace of the Holy Spirit working through the church, you have a partial or a plenary indulgence, which is just incredible. Now, you could ask this, we're talking about indulgences for 2 days. What's the big deal with indulgences? Like, what's the problem with them? Well, there's a twofold problem that sometimes people will have. One is people sometimes will point to, they'll say, well, there was the selling of indulgences, and that doesn't seem right, that doesn't seem fair, that doesn't seem just, and they're correct. In fact, the church never taught that it was okay to sell indulgences. That was never a thing. At the same time, let's go back and let's look at the context. So we recognized yesterday, we talked about there's the thing you do for the indulgence, or across the board. You have acts of penance. You have a works of charity. You have certain prayers you could do. All of those things are like, okay, do this thing. It costs you something, right? Divest you of something. Divest you of your time. It increases your prayer life. It helps others, whatever that thing is. Now, you'd imagine that here, do this penance, you know, fast for the next 5 Fridays, and you have an indulgence. I'm not sure if that's one, but I'm just saying, you know. So that's one. Okay, that's good because I'm disciplining myself. I'm removing myself from attachments. Or it could say, like I've said 5 times now, pray the Stations of the Cross in the church on a Friday. Okay, that could be a way of growing my relationship with the Lord, becoming more attached to Him and less attached to things. Or it could be, you know, donate X amount to charity. In that case, I'm not only divesting myself of some things I might be attached to, but I'm also helping my brothers and sisters. And so we take that last one. Whenever we associate the spiritual life with money, there's always a danger. The danger is people can often think that they're buying their way into heaven. And yet, what's the whole point of this? The whole point is almsgiving. Remember, Jesus even highlights the reality and the goodness of giving alms, of giving material goods for the benefit of others. And that if that's money, that's giving money for the benefit of others. That could look in a certain light like a person is purchasing their way into heaven, or they're buying holiness. Now, add to this the indulgence that could be like, okay, here's a penitential act, here's a prayer act, or here is a charitable act, here's almsgiving. And you know what? The church needs some help. We're building this church in Rome called St. Peter's Basilica, and we need a lot of money to build this church. So the church, using her authority of binding and loosing, can say, if you donate to the building of the church in Rome, St. Peter's Basilica, that, you know, sidebar, for hundreds and hundreds of years, anyone can come and enjoy beauty and pray there. So it's not building the Pope's private house. You're building this incredible church for the use of all of the church, as well as people outside the church. Okay, you can associate that and say, okay, if you donate to the building of this church, there's an indulgence attached to that. What does that sound like? If you're skeptical, if you're cynical, if you're maybe a little suspicious, what does that sound like? Well, it sounds like you're buying grace. It sounds like you're buying an indulgence. The church is asking for some money, and if you give this money, you'll get this indulgence. It sounds a lot like purchasing a spiritual good. Yet we know that purchasing spiritual goods is absolutely prohibited by the church and by Scripture. And so the church, when the church offered this, did not think that. But you can imagine how people saw it like that. Does that make sense? And so the church didn't sell indulgences, but it could look like, from suspicious eyes or skeptical eyes or cynical eyes, or for even those on the outside, it could look like, and even those on the inside, it could maybe even feel like, it feels like if I give money to the church, they're giving me this spiritual good. Yet that was never the intention of the church. The second part of this, second reason why some people, non-Catholic Christians, would have beef with indulgences, is this salvation, this vision of justification and sanctification that is once and for all, right? Is kind of one and done. Is that sense of that I've been imputed righteousness, that God has simply declared me righteous, and so no matter what I do, I don't grow in or lose my righteousness. I don't grow in justification. I don't grow in sanctification. There's some people who would say that that is the case. Now, others wouldn't. Not all non-Catholic Christians think that. But some could say, no, it's you're once saved, always saved. And because of that, you don't need indulgences. Because of that, listen, God has imputed His grace on you. Now, as Catholics, we believe that we don't have this imputation of grace upon us. It's more intrinsic. It's in us that we have to either cooperate with it or we refuse to cooperate with it. That God gives us His grace, and yes, we either say yes to it on a regular basis and we grow in His grace, or we say no and we either stop growing or we fall away from God's grace. Because of that, we need these gifts, right? Because of this, the church has given us the gifts of indulgence. The church has given us the gifts of penances that actually do some merit. Because of this, Jesus Christ, I believe, has given us the sacrament of reconciliation, the sacrament of penance. And that leads us to the last point, the celebration of the sacrament of penance. We went over the how it goes, right? You come into the confessional typically. There's a greeting and blessing of the priest, reading the word of God to like illuminate your conscience, elicit contrition. The confession itself, which acknowledges sins, makes them known to the priest, the acceptance of penance, and then the priest's absolution. You know, in prayer of thanksgiving and praise, etc. You can see that in 1480. I love the Byzantine liturgy form of absolution. So cool in 1481. You can go back and pray with that if you ever want to. But a couple things in 1482 to the end, and I know we're getting long a little bit here, 1482 to the end, it talks about the fact that there is a sacrament of reconciliation that can take place in the framework of a communal celebration. Basically, I don't know if you've ever been to a reconciliation service, right, where basically everyone comes at the same time, and you, again, you do have that proclamation of the word. You do have maybe a homily that happens. You have an examination of conscience everyone goes through, and then everyone goes to individual confession. The important part here is that it highlights the fact that, yeah, reconciliation or sacrament of penance is a liturgical action. Therefore, it's an ecclesial and public action that is not just here on Saturday afternoon, one person goes into the box, you know, quote unquote, into the box with the priest. That's also a liturgical action. That's also ecclesial and public action. But sometimes when we get together all as a group, as a parish, as a family, that we come together and go to confession together, there's something really visibly powerful about that. It highlights the fact that we are one. We are one body. We're one family. We're one parish. It's just kind of a

0: death without sufficient time for the priests or priest to hear the penitent's confession. Imagine D-Day. And here it is. They just get announced, okay, this morning we're getting on these transports and going over to Europe. And there's thousands of you soldiers and there are three priests. Okay, that is a perfect example of the need for and the execution of general absolution. That's perfect. That's an example. Grave necessity can also exist, it says here, when given number of penitents, there are not enough confessors to hear individual confessions properly in a reasonable time. So the penitents have, through no fault of their own, will be deprived of the sacramental grace of Holy Communion for a long time. In that case, for the absolution to be valid, the faithful must have the intention of individually confessing their grave sins in the time required. Now, the bishop is the only one who can judge whether or not the conditions are required for general confession or general absolution exist. And so, like, okay, yeah, that makes sense because we had a communal prayer service. We had a gathering, for like Divine Mercy Sunday. And, yeah, there were only like two priests and there were, you know, 100 people. And so, yeah, the priest just gave us general absolution. The last line in 1483 says, a large gathering of the faithful on the occasion of major feasts or pilgrimages does not constitute a case of grave necessity. So the priest most likely does not and would not have the authority to offer general absolution, and he would not be in the right if he were to do that. So keep that in mind. It is incredibly, incredibly rare for there to be general absolution happening. If it's happening in your parish, that is one of the things, like maybe like just kind of ask your priest if he's read paragraph 1483 or I don't want to tell you what to do on that one, but recognize that even if it's offered, it's very, very rare. It's only in cases of grave necessity and also under the authority of the diocesan bishop. He's the judge of whether or not the conditions required for general absolution actually exist. Okay, you guys, wow, what a day. Holy smokes. One of the longest days yet, but at the same time, what a gift, right? We're part of the body of Christ. The recognition that there are such things as indulgences, and the church gives us access to those graces through prayer, fasting, and almsgiving, uniting our prayer to the church, recognizing that Jesus Christ established his church and gave her the authority to bind and to loose. And we get to experience that treasury, the treasury of grace that God gives us every time we approach the throne of his mercy. The Sacrament of Reconciliation tomorrow, we have Nugget Day. And then the next day we have the anointing of the sick, or we keep on trucking along. You guys, I am praying for you. Please pray for me. My name is Father Mike. I cannot wait to see you tomorrow. God bless.
1: Thank you for joining us for day 203 of Catechism in a Year with Father Mike Schmitz. You know, as we work our way through the Catechism, you might be wondering why we use the Catechism at all. Shouldn't prayer be simple? Shouldn't faith be pretty straightforward? Well, in a lot of ways, faith is straightforward, but just like getting to know a person, the deeper you go, the more nuance there is. This isn't because the person gets more and more complicated. It's because you start to see and understand the person more holistically for who they really are. That's what the Catechism is helping us do with God. So don't be discouraged if things seem confusing or some details are hard to keep straight. 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
3: My name is Father Mike Schutz, and I am the Vocations Director for the Diocese of Raleigh. And I would love to take this opportunity to invite our young men of our diocese to join the Vocations Office for a retreat this summer at Camp Dixie called Quo Vadis. The retreat will be from July 27th to July 30th, and our seminarians will be running and organizing the retreat. It's a wonderful opportunity for our high school men to come together to spend some time in prayer, socializing and meeting our seminarians, and beginning to discern their vocation. The retreat's theme will be being men of charity, giving our high school men the opportunity of knowing what it means to continue to love and to serve the Lord by learning about the works of mercy, both spiritual and corporal.

0: If you're interested in joining us, you can sign up on our website at ncpriest.org. ncpriest.org. Thank you, and know of my prayers for you, and I ask for your prayers for the men joining us on this retreat. God bless.
1: I'm Peter Forrest. I'm the provost at Thales College. I've attended some of the top universities in the world and taught at a state university with 35,000 students. What initially drew me to Thales is that no one is telling us, you can't do it that way because this is how we've always done it. So we can do things like offer a bachelor's degree in 3 years, or combine the great books with a business major, or hold all our classes in the mornings to leave time for student internships. Basically, we are sweeping away the legacy assumptions of higher education and reimagining the American college from the ground up. And that's incredibly exciting to be a part of.
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3: Each day, we carry loved ones in our hearts, family members, friends, those who have drifted from God and from the faith. Through the St. Monica Society of Divine Mercy Radio, we unite in prayer for them, trusting that no soul is ever beyond God's mercy. Let us now turn to our Blessed Mother. In the name of the Father, and of the Son, and of the Holy Spirit. Amen. O Mary, my Mother, I place myself under your loving care. Take my fears, my worries, and my hopes, and present them to your Son. Teach me to trust as you trusted, to love as you loved, and to say yes to God in all things. Remain with me always, and lead me ever closer to Jesus. Amen. Saint Monica, pray for us, and for those we love.
4: Here's your weather update from Catholic 540 AM. We've got a flood watch until Friday morning. Temperature 77 degrees and it's cloudy. Humidity 84%. The wind is from the north at 4 miles per hour and it's raining. The overnight forecast, cloudy with scattered thunderstorms and the temp 77. And then tomorrow, cloud-filled skies with a light breeze with scattered thunderstorms. Temperature 73 degrees. On Friday, mostly cloudy, sudden flooding is possible and sticky. The temp 77. That's the weather from Catholic 540 AM, Divine Mercy Radio.
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12: 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Now, if you are outside of North America, perhaps in Zanzibar, we have a lot of listeners in Zanzibar, you would want to dial 1 and then 205-271-2985 or send us an email, ctc@ewtn.com. The A-team is ready to go here. Pedro Quiles, our producer, Matt Kabinski, our phone screener, Ace McKay, keeping an eye on social media. I'm Tom Price, along with Dr. David Anders.
13: Tom, how are you today?
12: No, doing very well. How are you, my friend?
13: I'm doing decent, thank you.
12: We're going to lead off today with a call that came in overnight from the EWTN listener comment line.
14: Yes, this is Alan from Wharton, Texas, and I'm watching EWTN on TV, and I just want to know if when you die, do the Protestants and the Catholics all go to purgatory. That's what I would like for him to explain to me. Thank you.
10: Yeah, thank you so much. I really appreciate the question. So the Catholic doctrine on the next life is that there are two ultimate locations you can end up, heaven and hell. One penultimate location, and that's purgatory, which always exits into heaven. Nobody goes from purgatory to hell. It's all purgatory to heaven. You don't have to go to purgatory. It's not a necessity to go to purgatory. You could go straight to heaven or straight to hell. So purgatory is for people who die in God's grace, but who have not yet become sufficiently detached from sin or purified from sin that they can go straight into heaven. So that's a subset of the population. And this counts whether you're Catholic or not. So Catholics, Protestants, non-Christians, everybody, if they die purified from sin and full of God's grace, they go straight to heaven, possibly purgatory, otherwise they go to hell. That's true regardless of what your religious tradition in this life is.
12: And we hope that's helpful for you. Thanks so much for your call to our EWTN listener comment line, which is always open 24 hours a day. And we're going to continue here with an email that we received. This is a short and sweet email from Stephen, who says, can you tell me the answer to where is Christ today?
10: Okay, so I can give you a biblical answer.
12: Okay.
10: Seated at the right hand of the Father.
12: Yep.
10: If you want me to locate him spatially, you know, using the, like, Cartesian geometry or something, I can't.
12: Okay.
10: I can't. I there's no way to answer physically where is the resurrected body of Jesus. I don't think there's an answer to that question that we can know. You know, God also doesn't have a right hand, being that he's a spirit. So the expression to sit at God's right hand is obviously a metaphor, meaning that he's co-equal with God in power and authority, because he is God. He's divine. He's God the Son. But as to where exactly how we would locate his resurrected body in space-time, couldn't tell you.
12: Okay. That's where we have to leave it. Here's one that came in from an anonymous listener who says, our family will be visiting some friends in an Asian country soon. I wanted to prepare our family to better understand about the Hindu and Buddhist culture that we will be deeply immersed into. We have young and old in our family. We expect many questions will be asked. Could you recommend any references? I appreciate it very much. May God's peace cover you, your families, and your ministry. And again, that's from an anonymous listener.
10: Yeah, absolutely. I would highly recommend the book by Robert Baird, B-A-I-R-D, Indian and Far Eastern Religious Traditions. Indian and Far Eastern Religious Traditions by Robert Baird. I just pulled it up online. I see some used copies going online for $11.
12: Yeah.
10: So Dr. Baird was a professor and mentor of mine.
12: Really?
10: I studied with him at the University of Iowa. He was a Presbyterian minister who did his undergraduate and graduate degrees at Protestant evangelical schools and seminary, and then he went and did a PhD in American religion at the University of Iowa back in the 1950s or something. And in those days, there really weren't departments of religious studies that studied world religions broadly. And that sort of became a thing in the 60s. And so there weren't specialists in Indology at that time in the West, certainly, or Chinese religions or Japanese religions, as there are today.
12: Yeah.
10: And so it was enough if you just had religion PhD after your name, you know, and he got hired by the University of Iowa to teach Indian religions, about which he knew absolutely nothing. But he was a good scholar, and he spent the rest of his career educating himself. And, but he, you know, came at it from the perspective of a Christian. And because he wasn't a Hindu or a Buddhist, he thought long and hard about what is the right way to study non-Christian religions if you're a Christian. And his own Christianity is hidden from you in the text. He doesn't bring that to bear on his writing. But he basically takes a very historical and descriptive approach. There's what these people do. This is what these people think and say. But I just give you a little bit of his background so you know that, you know, he was actually a Christian minister who was trying to be as objective and fair to the data as he could. And he has a great deal of sympathy for the subject matter that he worked on. And I, you know, that was one of the books that we used, and I thought it was excellent, and he was a great teacher.
12: Sounds like a great resource. Here's a question from Gerard. Can the age of the earth be calculated by adding the number of generations since Adam and Eve?
10: Not accurately. I mean, it can be done. Lots of people have tried and have come up with all kinds of dates that have since proved to be quite implausible in view of the scientific data.
12: Okay.
10: Right. So, I mean, I'm not a geologist, but, you know, or a biologist, but my understanding from the relevant science is that there's absolutely no correlation at all between the relevant scientific data and the generations listed in the Book of Genesis.
12: Well, there it is. Thanks so much for your email. If you'd like to send us an email for a future show, we're ready to receive. And the address is ctc@ewtn.com, ctc@ewtn.com. We're going to get to the phones in a moment. We've got wide open lines for you at 833-288-EWTN. 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Call to Communion here on EWTN. We are live on this Wednesday afternoon. 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
16: 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Abortion is simply a normal part of women's health care and a critical element of women's reproductive health. What's your answer to that?
17: Right. I simply ask, when did lethally injecting a living unborn child or tearing it limb from limb and suctioning it from his mother's womb somehow become health care? We all know exactly what healthcare is. It's treating the diabetic, it's setting the broken bone, performing open heart surgery. Killing a living unborn child has absolutely nothing to do with healthcare.
16: No, really, if your healthcare kills people on purpose, then you're clearly doing it wrong. And keep in mind that 95% of all abortions are performed on healthy babies of healthy moms. Abortion is not healthcare.
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19: This is a digital moment with Sandra McDevitt. Did you know how St. Rose of Lima acquired the name of Rose? St. Rose was born in Lima, Peru, 1586, and named Isabel Flores de Oliva. Here is why she was called Rose. A servant, Mariana, while minding the infant, saw her face momentarily transfer into a rose. Nearby children claimed to have seen a rose hovering above the child's head. Rose's mother took this as a sign from heaven she should be called Rose. St. Rose led a life of deep piety and acts of charity, and at her funeral, the scent of roses filled the church. Canonized in 1671, she was the first person born in the Americas to be declared a saint. She is patron of South America and Flores. Her feast day, August 23rd. I'm Sandra McDevitt for EWTN Radio.
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12: 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We're live on this Wednesday afternoon. Would love to chat with you today, and we're going to get to the phones in just a second here. But let me ask you a question. This is not a rhetorical question. This is an important question. What does it mean to encounter Jesus, to answer the call to holiness? Well, Cardinal Fernando Filoni explores salvation history for the answers to these in this book, My Days Are in Your Hands, Men and Women in the Footsteps of Jesus. 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My Days Are in Your Hands by Cardinal Fernando Filoni. 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All right, and if you're ready now, let's go to the phones at 833-288-EWTN, beginning with Susie, first-time caller from California, listening on her Alexa device. Hey there, Susie. What's on your mind today?
21: Hi, I have a question. I have two adult
0: sons who haven't confessed in a few years. I attend Mass, I pray, I've been fasting, and I'm just trying to see if there's anything else I can do to help them to go to confession.
10: Yeah, thanks. I really appreciate the question. So, as I would imagine, I mean, you can tell me if I'm wrong, but I would imagine that in your situation, outright admonishment is not going to accomplish anything. You know, telling them, hey, you guys need to go to confession, is going to provoke the opposite response. That's often the case in these sorts of situations. And the truth of the matter is they already know what you think, because they grew up with you. Yeah. They know what you think, right? And so when you do more of what you've always done, they just stick it in the box of, well, there is mom doing what she's always done, and they don't hear a word that you've said. So I recommend that you do something that you haven't done, right? And you've probably taught, you've probably instructed, you've probably admonished, you've prayed, you've fasted. That hasn't changed them, all right? So there's a beautiful passage in a Shakespearean sonnet where Shakespeare says, how can I hold thee but by thy granting? Meaning, you know, I can't make you love me.
12: Right, right.
10: That's the one thing I can compel you to do anything except love me, right? Love can be elicited. It cannot be forced. And so I think you have to think of it in terms of not, you know, what can I do to get the conviction into their head? Nothing. What could I do to elicit the conviction in their heart? Well, only by your charitable example. They have to see something in you so intrinsically attractive that they say, I want that. And that is only going to happen by you and me and Tom living our Catholic faith as generously, as lovingly, as justly, as virtuously as we can. Jesus says, do your good works in front of people.
12: Yeah.
10: So that when they see them, they can give glory to God. And, you know, Christ's emphasis there was on us manifesting the values of the kingdom in our own lives. Remember the parable about take the log out of your own eye, not the splinter out of your neighbor's.
12: Yes.
10: But that's also the best mode of evangelism.
12: Mm-hmm.
10: And the best advertisement for the truth is life transformed. And you know, when you, it's interesting, when you stop pushing, sometimes that's when you get the best, response.
12: Yes.
10: Now, maybe you're doing that already. In which case, I would say, lengthen your time frame. Right? I don't know what your expectations are for their coming back. Does it have to be this year? Does it have to be this decade? Right?
12: It have to be in my lifetime?
10: Does it have to be in my lifetime? You know, lengthen your time frame and place the onus of this in God's hands. Right? Because it's not your responsibility to save your son's souls.
12: That's right.
10: Place it on God, lengthen your time frame. And then finally, I'd also say, alter your expectations a little bit. It would be great for them to come back to confession. It would be great for them to come back to Mass. When they went to confession and when they went to Mass, were they free of vice? Probably not. Did they have all the virtues? Probably not. Where they are in life right now, have they perhaps developed at least some of the natural virtues in ways that maybe they didn't when they were teenagers? It's likely. Can I celebrate those? Can I affirm the good things that I see them doing in their moral lives? And you may say, Anders, their moral lives are a wreck. That might be. But there's something there you can affirm, right? It's something you can work with. You know, the church has a concept in moral theology called gradualism. Gradualism means you take what you can get, you know, in this kind of situation. If they make some piece of incremental progress in the right direction, it may not be specifically towards Catholicism, but what if it's just towards being more empathetic or being more just or being more temperate? Hey, run with that.
12: Sure.
10: Run with that, you know, encourage that, love that, appreciate that, value that. You know, point it out, praise it, make them feel welcomed, make them feel appreciated. These are the weapons of our warfare. They're very indirect.
12: Susie, is that helpful for you?
0: Yes. Thank you very much.
12: All right. Thank you so much. We're praying for you and for your sons as well. That opens up a line for you right now at 833-288-EWTN. If you have a question for Dr. David Anders, call or text 833-288-3986. Here's a text that just came in from Monica. She says, I am sponsored to my brother-in-law in OCIA. In Romans 8, verses 18 through 23, Paul uses the word adoption. Why that word adoption?
10: Yeah, thank you very much. I really appreciate the question. Because if you go back to verse 14, St. Paul says, those who are led by the Spirit of God are the children of God.
12: Mm.
10: Right? There is a divine filiation. Filiation meaning, of course, the state of being a son or a daughter of God.
12: Uh-huh.
10: There is a divine filiation that is the result of a supernatural relationship established with us by God through His Holy Spirit that we are not due in nature, right? And so we become sons and daughters of God in a special way through entering into union with Christ, who is the ultimate Son of God, and we come to share in His divine sonship through our adoption into Christ. There was a time when we were outside of Christ, and we were not sons and daughters in that sense. And we were literally adopted into God's family in virtue of us being inserted into Christ.
12: Monica, thanks so much for your text. Hope that's helpful for you and your brother-in-law. Thanks for your sponsorship for him in OCIA. Lines are open for you right now at 833-288-EWTN. If you have a question for Dr. David Anders, call or text 833-288-3986. We have a little bit of a longer email here from Pete, who listens to us on The Quest out of Atlanta. Great station there. He says, Dear Dr. Anders and Tom, I wanted to thank you both for the wonderful work you're doing in hosting Call to Communion. Like so many other listeners, I have learned so much about the Catholic faith by listening to your show. I try to listen to every episode via the recorded podcasts. I have learned countless aspects about the Catholic Church and the faith, but two things stand out the most. Number one, my experience at Mass has grown so much since I have learned to, quote, offer myself to God in sacrifice, as this is my spiritual worship. This adds so much meaning to me as I worship God in Mass. Number two, learning that everything we do in the Catholic faith is like, quote, a road or chariot, a means to an end, which is moral transformation and growing in love for God and neighbor. It has completely transformed my understanding of the faith. Thank you, Dr. Anders, for sharing these truths with a spirit of joy and patience and an attitude of humility and transparency. When you talk about your own personal experiences and mistakes, it really helps all of us because we all share the same struggles. God bless you both and everyone there at EWTN as you continue to serve our Lord and His church. Sincerely, Pete in Atlanta.
10: Wow, that is the email that you love to get. I mean, that is amazing. I can't tell you how much I appreciate that. And, you know, I mean, these truths are so meaningful and valuable to me that I discovered in the heart of the tradition. And it's just what the Catholic faith has always taught. And I say, all we're doing here is just giving out the tradition. That's all we're doing, right?
12: Yeah.
10: But when people, you know, it could come through EWTN, it could come through the Catechism, it could come through reading the Doctors and the Saints, and, you know, it's all the same to me where you learn it from, right? I just want people to get a hold of the truth of the Catholic faith. And, but when people, when something clicks, you know, and they go, oh, that's what it's all about, you know, and the light bulb goes off, and all of a sudden, all the accoutrements of Catholic faith start to make sense. There's a famous Catholic theologian and liturgist named Joseph Jungmann, mostly famous for writing his History of the Roman Rite of the Mass. But he wrote about catechesis and Catholic education as well. And he said one time, this was probably back in the 1950s, he said, you know, there are a lot of Catholics that know a lot of things about Catholicism. They might know the saints or the calendar, the seven sacraments or what have you. But they don't really have any idea how it all fits together. They just have discrete pieces. They don't really know what the connecting idea is. And Jungmann proposes, and I think he's right, that the way to connect all the disparate pieces is in the concept of the kerygma. The kerygma means pronouncement or announcement in Greek, and it's It's the fundamental message about Jesus' death and burial and resurrection for our transformation and charity to bring us to God the Father. Understanding how all these other things fit there, right?
12: Yeah.
10: And so Jungmann was saying this back in the 50s. Pope Francis says this in his Evangelii Gaudium, his apostolic exhortation on evangelization. He says, you know, all these pieces of the faith, all well and good, but you got to connect them to the kerygma. That needs to be front and center in our presentation of the Catholic faith. And I love the way St. Irenaeus puts it. He says, what we lost in Adam, we regain in Christ.
12: Yeah.
10: Namely, to be in the likeness and image of God. Like, everything else is commentary. That's the whole show, you know?
12: Mm-hmm.
10: And so when you finally catch that, you realize, oh, all these different things, they have a goal. They have an objective. It's this transformation in Christ. That's what it's all about. When that clicks, you go, aha, and the whole thing just takes on so much more meaning for you.
12: It really does. Pete in Atlanta, thanks so much for your kind words. I'm very glad that Pete also mentioned our show team.
10: Yeah.
12: And everybody that works. Pedro works very hard on not only this program, but Open Line and other programs, pulling all the various pieces together. We opened the program with a call from the listener comment line. Well, somebody had to get that into the server. Somebody had to do some editing. Maybe there was a cough or a throat clear or something like that, and he wanted to clean it up, make it sound as good as possible. Ace works very hard. Sometimes we'll get a text in, and maybe it's got a typo in it. Somebody was in a hurry, and he'll clean that up. Same thing for Matt. He's so charitable, working with callers who want to ask a question, but it's not quite framed properly. It didn't make quite sense. And Matt will spend sometimes, you know, 5 or 6, 7 minutes helping that person, you know, clarify that thought, distill it into a way that's going to make it make sense on the radio.
10: I never knew how much infrastructure went into making one radio show until I came to work at EWTN.
12: Oh, yeah.
10: And it is. It's absolutely a great team. And they're fantastic. And working with these folks has been wonderful. My only regret is as soon as I get to really love one producer, you switch him out and you give me a new one.
12: Yeah,
10: so
12: well,
10: but now I get to be friends with everybody.
12: We got to share the love here.
10: I know.
12: Here's an email we've received from Michael. Dr. Anders, how do once saved, always saved folks and Jesus' death forgives every sin ever, so I'm going to heaven no matter what, those folks, how do they view those lines in the gospel after the Lord's Prayer in which Jesus says that if we don't forgive others, our sins won't be forgiven?
10: Yeah, thanks. So the doctrine of, as it were, once saved, only saved, always saved, where does that come from? I'd like to do a little historical background on that, because that's not the way the earliest Protestants thought about it, certainly not the way Catholics have thought about it.
12: Yeah.
10: But what you find is that in Calvinism, in 16th century Calvinism, the theology of John Calvin, Calvin does not have this idea of once saved, always saved. What he does have is a related idea. He has the idea of the perseverance of the saints, meaning in Calvinism that anyone who receives the regenerating grace of God will necessarily persevere to the end. God will see to it that they persevere to the end.
12: Mm-hmm.
10: Now, in Calvin's thinking, if you receive the regenerating grace of God, your life will be transformed and it will be morally different. And so if someone subsequently, you know, falls away from the faith or falls into sin, it would be evidence that they hadn't actually been regenerated. So it doesn't, in Calvinism at least, I'm not a Calvinist, but in Calvinism at least, there's no concept of like just, you know, buying fire insurance and then go living like the devil and still getting into heaven. Right? You know, understand? Like,
12: yeah.
10: Puritanism was an outgrowth of Calvinism, and they were, well, puritanical. You know, they had high moral objectives, high moral goals. So it wasn't this kind of loosey-goosey once saved, always saved business. That really is the result of 20th century development that comes out of the Second Great Awakening and the idea that you could sort of manufacture a conversion experience that would signal, you know, hey, you've had this regenerating experience. And so then people look back and go, well, I had the conversion experience, I guess I'm good. Right? So it's an historical development in Protestantism. It's never, they don't really get it out of the text. Right? It's something that grows from Calvinism to Puritanism to the First and Second Great Awakening to modern evangelicalism. But the way they deal with all these other passages is they basically say that, look, if you're regenerated, you'll live a different kind of life. But they don't think that the living the different kind of life is what counts in God's eyes to have you justified.
12: Yes, indeed. Michael, thanks so much for your email. Lines are open for you right now, 833-288-EWTN for Call to Communion.
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22: 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But the sacrifice of Jesus is present to us, and his body and blood are present to us. What an awesome gift that is. As we become aware of it, we show it in our attitude toward the Eucharist, this tremendous respect, devotion, love. It's because of this reality that we've had many saints who have been killed protecting the Eucharist. They've died because the Eucharist is so important and so precious. Others have spent their lives in adoration of Christ in the Eucharist. As we say at every Mass, may God bless you and keep you. May he cause his face to shine upon you and guide you in your ways. The Father, the Son, and the Holy Spirit. Amen.
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12: 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On the air now for 11 years. Congratulations to Ken Hampton and everybody there at the Sword of St. George from your friends here at EWTN Radio. What a great name for a radio apostolate, isn't it, David?
10: That is fantastic.
12: The Sword of St. George. Talk about imagery. Dang. So, all right, we're going to get to a text right now. This is from John in Idaho. Dr. Anders, I've never understood why so many important practices of the Roman Catholic Church are not taught in Scripture. I'm thinking of things like canonized saints, prayer to saints, veneration of Mary, etc. Can you help? Thanks, John in Idaho.
10: Yeah, thanks. So, first of all, any Christian tradition, Protestant, Catholic, doesn't matter, is going to have all kinds of traditions and practices that are not taught in the Bible, because the Bible's a really small book. I mean, 27 books of the New Testament are pretty thin. And they address a really narrow set of circumstances, right? They just don't extrapolate automatically to everything that you could possibly have to do in Christian life. I give you a really good example. Protestants, every Protestant I've ever known, has a really long-standing tradition that I just can't think you could probably have Protestantism without it, of collecting these 27 Koine Greek books under a single cover and venerating them as the Word of God. Like the New Testament that we just referenced.
12: Yeah, yeah.
10: Like, that's not in the Bible. Like, doing that, you know, like, the Bible doesn't say, here are 27 books that should be considered the New Testament, venerate them. Doesn't say that. So that's a church tradition that Protestants hold.
12: Yep.
10: How about gathering every Sunday morning, to sing a bunch of songs? Usually, you know, either if you're in one kind of church with an organ, if you're in another kind of church with electric guitars, bass and drums and smoke machine, to listen to, you know, most usually often a guy, sometimes a girl, get up on a stage in front of an ambo or a podium and to read a passage of that book and then expound upon it for a very long time. Doing that's not in the Bible. The Bible doesn't say to do that anywhere. But they all do it. They all do it. And it's unthinkable that they wouldn't do it. Let's see, here's another thing that a lot of them do. They build a swimming pool in their church, chlorination and all. Then they take people and they submerge them. They dunk them under the water and pronounce the words, "I baptize you in the name of the Father, Son, and the Holy Spirit." Bible doesn't describe that ritual. Bible says you should baptize. Gives no physical description of the act whatsoever at all. No physical description. So others demur and sprinkle a few drops of water on a baby's head. Bible doesn't say not to do that. Doesn't give any description. Here's another thing they do. Sometimes weekly, sometimes monthly, sometimes quarterly, sometimes never. They pass around little tiny, like pea-sized crackers and glasses of grape juice, little round glasses of grape juice, and pronounce the words of institution that Jesus said on Holy Thursday. And they distribute those elements to all quote-unquote believing Christians, men and women alike. All of those details are not explicitly described in the Bible. They don't do that. And I could go on all day with things that Protestants all do as essentials of their faith and practice that they take for granted that are not in the Bible. Right? You get a group of people together large enough over a long enough period of time, and you develop a thing called a culture.
12: Yeah.
10: Right? And you do things because that's the way they're done. Now, the question is, what value should we place on that? Well, some of the things in Catholic culture go back to the era of the apostles and their immediate successors. Things like praying to saints, which, by the way, is implied by the Bible. In Revelation chapter 5, verse 8, it says that the saints in heaven offer our prayers to God. Not their own prayers, our prayers.
12: Mm-hmm.
10: So our prayers are somehow made known to the saints in heaven, and they in turn make those known to God. That is a biblical idea. The practice, of course, is ancient. Well, Scripture says, Christ says to the church, whatever you bind on earth is bound in heaven, whatever you loose on earth is loosed in heaven. Whoever hears you hears me. There's good reason for thinking that if something goes back to the practice of the apostles into that era, that it falls under the description of Christ, that it comes with his approbation and authority, and his promise that the gates of hell would not prevail against the church. So every church has traditions. The Catholic Church has traditions that go back through apostolic succession to the time of Christ and the apostles.
12: Yes, indeed. Thanks so much for your text, John in Idaho. Hope that's helpful for you. Call to Communion here on EWTN. Still time for a few more phone calls at 833-288-EWTN. Call or text 833-288-3986. Here's a text we just received from Dylan in Ames, Iowa. Did you live near Ames?
10: I lived in Iowa City.
12: Iowa City, okay. Dylan says, how would you respond to the Protestant claim that the integrity of the papacy has been corrupted?
10: Oh, yeah. Absolutely it's been corrupted. Next question? So, what's your point? I mean, do you think that we have, change it just as an analogy,
12: yeah.
10: Do you think that there is a legitimate office in the U.S. federal government called Congress? Like, does that exist? Is it a real thing?
12: Yes.
10: Yeah. Has it been corrupted?
12: Yeah, no kidding.
10: Yeah, of course it has. Does that mean there's not a Congress? The fact that Congress has most evidently been corrupted, does that mean there's no Congress? Has a presidency ever been corrupted? Has the court ever been corrupted? Of course it has. Of course it has. All the time. It's like the MO of the federal government. Doesn't mean there's not a government. Doesn't mean it fails to exercise legitimate authority mm-hmm. with the consent of the governed.
12: Sure.
10: Same thing's true with the papacy as an institution, although this time it's not a matter of, you know, popular opinion, but, or a vote, but of divine institution. But yes, of course it's been corrupted.
12: Dylan, thanks so much for checking in from Ames, Iowa. Back to the phones now at 833-288-EWTN. Here is Bob in Grand Rapids, Michigan, listening on the great Holy Family Radio. Hey there, Bob. What's on your mind today?
3: Hi. I have come to believe a lot of things about the Catholic faith. But one thing that kind of bothers me is, in my understanding, the church won't allow someone who, say, the male can't function correctly in the marital embrace and can't have children, they won't be able to have children, won't allow them to have a ceremony and be married and have a valid marriage, whereas a couple who, say, maybe he had a vasectomy, she had a hysterectomy, they allow them to get married. It just seems kind of cruel to me.
10: Yeah, so antecedent impotence is an impediment to a valid marriage. However, and I'm not a canon lawyer here, so you canon lawyers that are listening, call me and like smash me to pieces if I get this wrong, okay? The church celebrates weddings all the time of couples that are not likely to conceive. In particular, say elderly couples, right, that are past childbearing age. And the reason why is that the couple in question intends the kind of relationship that would naturally be fulfilled in the bearing of children if such children become a possibility, even though they're a very remote possibility.
12: Yeah.
10: So someone who has no intention of having children and has no intention of having the kind of relationship that would be open to children if they were possible,
12: yeah,
10: right, who's fundamentally, theoretically closed off to the possibility of children, is just not intending what the Catholic Church means by marriage. Now, let's take the case of male impotence. And again, canon lawyers, you know, be on the alert if I get this wrong. But this is my understanding. Well, a man might be impotent today. That doesn't mean he'll necessarily be impotent in 10 years.
12: All
10: right?
12: Okay.
10: He could marry. He could have a valid, non-consummated marriage. There is such a category in canon law. It's called the marriage of... ratus et non consummata, and it counts as a valid marriage. Mary and Joseph had a ratified and unconsummated marriage. It was a valid marriage, but they never consummated it.
12: Right, right.
10: And then, you know, lo and behold, 10 years down the road, suddenly he becomes capable of consummating the marriage. And, you know, his attitude was, hey man, if that door ever opens, we're going through that door. You know, that's where we're headed if we have that opportunity if afforded to us. You know, time will tell, but we intend that kind of relationship.
12: Mm-hmm.
10: And provided they don't ask for an annulment, I believe the church would consider that a valid marriage. Now, if, you know, 6 years down the road, the wife says, you know, I really would think I'd like to have kids, and this looks like it's not going to happen. If she asked for an annulment, his antecedent impotence would probably be considered as, you know, a valid impediment. But, you know, generally the church presumes the validity of a marriage unless you raise questions to the contrary. There is such a category as a valid, ratified, but not consummated marriage. As long as you have the intent to be open to children, doesn't mean you're guaranteed to get children, but as long as you're open to the idea, you're not fundamentally, theoretically closed off to it, you can still realize a valid marriage in the Catholic Church.
12: Bob, is that helpful for you?
3: Yes, I did not realize that.
12: Yep.
3: Thank you.
12: Good news there for you. It's called a communion here on EWTN. We can squeeze in a few more phone calls at 833-288-EWTN. That's 833-288-3986. You can call us or text us at that number. David, today the church celebrates the feast of St. Mary Magdalene. What do we know about Mary Magdalene from back in the day?
10: Not a lot. Not a lot, honestly, except that Christ cast 7 demons out of her, right? There is a tradition in the church that she is the same person as the sinful woman who anoints Christ's feet with the expensive perfume. That's not actually in the texts, and it's not the original belief about Mary Magdalene, and it may not be the case, but I mean, you'll find that in iconography and popular literature and stuff, so that identification is not necessary. But she was a very close associate with Jesus, one of the first to the tomb of the resurrection. And she had been in a bad way, and Christ rescued her.
12: Beautiful thing. And by the way, joining the Catholic Church in her recognition as a saint are the Eastern Orthodox, Anglicans, and Lutheran churches, also other Protestant churches. Many of them honor her as a heroine of the faith. So there you go.
10: Absolutely.
12: St. Mary Magdalene.
10: Pray for us.
12: Pray for us. Waiting for your phone calls here at 833-288-EWTN. Meanwhile, an email from John in Northwest Pennsylvania. He says, I'm an evangelical Protestant currently in a season of deconstruction or crisis of faith. A Catholic friend suggested I tune into your program. I'm grateful for your insights. I have found particular hope in some of your recent comments regarding Mother Teresa's struggle with doubt and the Catholic Church's use of reason in forming its worldview. Dr. Anders, you recently described the act of faith as a decision to construe reality in a way that cannot be independently verified. Based on that definition, why should the word truth ever be used in describing the validity of my or anyone's faith? Could that be part of the reason for Mother Teresa's unwillingness to proselytize? I feel like my personal faith might actually increase absent church pressure to claim my beliefs entails certainty. Thanks for your fine program, John in Northwest Pennsylvania.
10: Okay, so let's get clear on the nature of certainty here, right? That when the church says you should have certainty.
12: Yeah.
10: Are you certain that you're committed to your wife? You certainly should be, right?
12: Sure. I mean,
10: if you take the vow of marriage, you should certainly be committed to fidelity to your wife. Is that the same thing as having, like, intellectual certainty concerning everything about her character or history? Of course not. Like, you don't have the kind of certainty about your wife that you would have, say, about the conclusions of a geometric proof, right? It's not that kind of certainty.
12: Yeah.
10: But you have a different kind of certainty. Say the certainty that, doggone it, I'm going to stick with her through thick and thin no matter what. And even if some skeleton from the closet pops up that I didn't know about, or I learned something about her character that I didn't previously know, provided it doesn't constitute an impediment to valid marriage, I'm hanging in there, buddy. I'm certain in that sense. It's a moral certainty, right?
12: Yeah.
10: And so you're right. I have different ways to construe it, but I have defined faith in the past as a decision to construe reality in a certain way that you can't independently verify. That means that I am certain that I'm going to construe reality this way. So I think the clearest example of this that I can give you is, I don't think there's any good empirical reason, right? I don't think you can, from history, conclude definitively that God is love, because there's just way too much bad stuff going on. I mean, that is the traditional argument for atheism. That's the strongest argument for atheism. How can the existence of a good God be compatible with the extent of human suffering?
12: Yeah.
10: That's a really hard challenge. It's not an easy answer. The only answer ultimately the church can give to that question is, well, it resolves in light of eternity in ways that we cannot now presently see. I have absolutely no way of demonstrating that. There's no way I could prove that to you. Right? But the decision to construe reality as good and hopeful definitely comes with benefits. I mean, even in this life. So, I mean, the scientific data is that people who believe that God is loving towards them typically do better in life than people who don't believe that. People who think that reality is horrible or bad or evil just don't tend to flourish as well as those that have that more positive outlook. And you can say, well, Andrew's isn't that just being Pollyannish? Well, I think this is what we mean by faith in this instance. Could I come up with motives, what the church calls motives of credibility, to say, you know, is there enough evidence of God's goodness that I could make a case for it? Maybe it's not a definitive case, but it's enough to motivate me to keep putting one foot in front of the other, getting up, getting out of bed, doing my job, fulfilling my vocation, loving my kids, trying to live virtuously, trying to do good to my neighbor in the hope that it will matter. Yeah, I think there's that kind of evidence. It's not evidence that's going to absolutely logically defeat the atheist contention that evil is incompatible with the goodness of God. because the solution to that, the answer to that, requires a perspective that I don't yet presently occupy, namely the perspective of eternity.
12: Yeah.
10: So I go forward in confident hope that this is the kind of life I want to live. I want to live a life where reality is meaningful, where love changes things, where at the end of the day it was worth it, because it's better to live that kind of life than otherwise. It's better to live that way than to be Meursault in Camus' The Stranger, you know, and shooting people randomly on beachheads. You know, yeah. That's just not the way I want to go through my life, you know. And Thomas says this. He says, you know, that part of the motive for faith is that there's a reward for having it. And he particularly has in view eternal life, but there's existential payout in this life as well, right, to construe reality this way. Pope, someone who gets this dynamic profoundly well is Joseph Ratzinger, who became Pope Benedict. And if you read the first chapter of his book, The Introduction to Christianity, he really gets the precarious nature of faith, particularly in the modern world. And he tells a parable about an atheist who had left the synagogue, lost his Jewish faith, and had, you know, run around defeating believers. And there was this one rabbi that he wanted to take down with his rhetorical argument. And so he makes an appointment to go see the rabbi, and he gets to the rabbi's study a little bit early, and the rabbi's pacing back and forth in his study. And this is Ratzinger telling the story, and the atheist is outside, and he listens in. He's getting his arguments all lined up to take down the rabbi, but the rabbi's talking to himself. And he says out loud, but to himself, not to the atheist, but perhaps it's true after all. And in the story, the atheist was prepared for anything but that perhaps.
12: Ooh.
10: And the perhaps undid him, and he came back to faith. Right? You know, and Ratzinger's point is that you know, faith is a bit of a venture, right? It's a bit of you commit to something because there is value in doing so. And that's why in Scripture, the analogy that we find most commonly is that of marriage. And that's why I always use this analogy that belief in the Catholic faith is a lot like belief in your spouse. You have good reasons to believe your spouse. And it's actually morally the appropriate thing to do to trust your spouse. Right?
12: Sure.
10: But you are putting yourself out there.
12: Oh, yeah. John, thanks so much for your email and for your kind words about the show. Here's a text we just received. Dr. Anders, how do I navigate differences in faith and biblical interpretation with my wife?
10: Right. So there's a big difference between navigating biblical interpretation with your theology bro buddies at the, at your favorite brewery, right?
12: Yeah.
10: And negotiating differences of biblical interpretations with your wife. My experience is when you're at the brewery, you know, kicking back some dark stout with your theology bro friends, it's all just abstract theoretical and you're having a good time, you know, poking each other and finding holes in each other's arguments and this sort of thing.
12: Mm-hmm.
10: When it's your wife, it's not like that.
12: No.
10: Because this is about her heart. This is about her conscience. This is about her tender love for her tradition. Perhaps I'm guessing here based on stereotypes, but maybe she doesn't see the thing the way you see it, right? And if you're anything like me, I mean, when I got into the Catholic faith, my wife just saw it as one more theological fetish, right? This is just one more way in which Dave, the pedantic good for nothing scholar, is twisting his family and his head around some bookish idea that has no real world value. And in ways that are going to drastically upset her family life and her expectations and her life for her kids. And she just wanted nothing, no part of it. In that kind of situation, apologetical argument has no point, there's no reason for that, right? You don't go there because she doesn't care. She doesn't care what your reasons are because she's looking at her kids. She's looking at the community.
12: Yeah.
10: She didn't want to pull them out of Sunday school at First Baptist and stick them over there in PSR. You know, I mean, that's what she's thinking. And so humility, humility, humility, humility, humility, love and brokenness, openness, apology,
12: yeah,
10: compassion, listening, empathy, partnering. This is how you dialogue with your wife.
4: Exactly.
10: And you stay as far away from theological differences as you can possibly stay, in my judgment.
4: Yeah. Appreciate that. Thanks so much for your text. We have time for one quick phone call from Teresa in Indiana, listening on Sirius XM channel 130. Teresa, we just have about a minute. What's on your mind today?
5: This might sound familiar, but a couple weeks ago you had a call from someone that the priest forgot to consecrate the cup. And then that had just happened to my husband and I. And I'm wondering if something could have been said at the time to make it a valid mass.
10: That's a dicey question.

0: is in a worse position to do this than, say, maybe the sacristan.
1: Yeah.
0: You know, I think what, or one of the extraordinary ministers of communion, if they had been aware of it, I think what probably should have happened is wait for him to finish. And then when they approach the altar, say, you know, Father, you actually didn't consecrate the chalice. And he whisper it. And then he would have an opportunity to go, oh, folks, I'm so sorry. I got to start over again. I promise I'll use Eucharistic prayer too. The short one. Okay. But we got to start over again. I think that's probably how I would have handled it. Somebody who has some sort of standing approaches him at a moment of silence and says, you didn't consecrate the chalice.
1: There you go. Teresa, that's a great question. Thanks for checking in from Indiana. We got a text from Colin in Virginia that we have just run out of time to answer adequately. I mean, we could give you a 10-second answer, but that's not fair. So we're going to hold that question over until tomorrow's program. So, Colin, be sure to tune in tomorrow, and we will tackle that. Right, David?
2: Absolutely.
1: All right. Dr. David Andrews, thank you very much.
0: Thank you, Tom.
1: We appreciate everybody staying with us today for another edition of Call to Communion here on EWTN. If you want to hear this program again, check out the Encore. Pedro will have that posted for you in about a couple of hours. 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On behalf of our fantastic team, I'm Tom Price, along with Dr. David Andrews. Thanks for joining us. See you tomorrow on the Thursday edition of Call to Communion right here. And be sure to stick around for Open Line Wednesday coming up next with our very own Father Mitch Pacwa on most of these EWTN stations. Until tomorrow, God bless.

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1: This is Father Ed Sovia. 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
5: This is Father Joseph Mary of the Franciscan Missionaries of the Eternal Word. 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

0: hello there, and welcome to Take Two with Jerry and Debbie. I'm Debbie Giorgiani, and I do expect your call today because I've got a question I'm going to ask the Take Two family, and I need you to weigh in on it, and I need you to be really honest, okay? And let's talk about some of the details. You can keep the names private, but here goes the question. Do you feel accepted or rejected in life? You don't have to be Catholic to call in if you're listening. We are live. We are taking phone calls. We love when we get full participation. So stop what you're doing and make the phone call and share your wisdom on this. Do you feel accepted or rejected in life? And I'll go ahead and answer as well. We always like to answer when Jerry's on. We always give our thoughts on this and our lived experience as well. So we all participate. But I do need to hear from you by a phone call or text. You ready? You can do it to the same number, texting or calling to the same number. How convenient is that? 1-833-288-EWTN. That's 833-288-3986. That's the number to call or text. Do you feel accepted or rejected in life? Maybe you feel a little bit of both at different times with different people. I want to hear the details because your story matters. Please do not wait till the end of the show. It is very important we have our leaders, set the pace for us for this very quick hour so we can help souls today. Remember, a lot of people are listening in their cars as they're driving and they want to learn something, and your story can make a difference. So if you feel prompted by the Spirit, it's really that simple. You'll feel the prompting of the Spirit. You just have to say yes and call in. And we love first-time callers. 833-288-EWTN. That's 833-288-3986. You'll speak to Matt as soon as you call in. He's wonderful to talk to. Michael is our producer at the controls today. Rich is on social media. I'm waving to everybody. Hi, guys. I'm a little bit of allergies. Yes, I'm getting messages already. Yes, a little bit of allergies I have. I know there's the air and the weather. It's just, we're in really difficult times, and a lot of prayers for everybody who's suffering from major things that are happening. I know there's floods going on in northern New Jersey. I mean, it's just unbelievable. I've seen all the social media posts coming in asking to be added to the prayer book. And I'm basically just keeping the prayer book out open all the time, and I'm adding as things come in. By the way, thank you so much for the kind comments overnight that came in about the Give Us Your Best Clean Joke show yesterday. Yes, it was a huge success and fun getting together and just laughing and just relaxing a little bit, as the family likes to do here on Take Two. So thanks for the beautiful, kind comments. I really appreciate it. It was so sweet of you. Some of you were very late at night, in the middle of the night, sending me messages. So thank you. That was very kind. Okay, but the question today is, do you feel accepted or rejected in life? I'll go ahead and answer. I feel accepted by friends, very much so. I've always said friends are like family to me. Do I feel rejected? By my birth family, yeah. I think I've always felt rejected. Well, I shouldn't say always. That's an extreme word. I felt rejected at times from my birth family. I mean, to be really honest with you, the Take Two family, I would never lie to the Take Two family. The way the setup in my birth family goes is there were 5 kids in 6.5 years. So 5 children were born to my mom, Connie, my late mom, Connie. She's so amazing. 5 kids in 6.5 years. And then I would be considered what you call a bonus baby. 6.5 years later, I came along. And I don't think I was ever truly accepted. They had the group of 5, and then I was very separate. So I was kind of almost raised as an only child, although they were all like parents to me. It was an interesting way to grow up, to be honest with you. So I don't really think they ever really wanted, I'll be honest, I don't think my siblings wanted me because it interrupted their kind of group. And that's okay. It's all cool. I mean, I'm 60 years old now. It doesn't really matter at this point. But I will tell you, that's where I would feel rejected if I had to answer this question honestly. I'm just telling you folks, we got to go honest these days. Get real, you know, get real and tell the truth so people can learn and grow. So we're not painting any false picture of things. Life is difficult. Life is messy. The way we grew up, you know, dysfunctional homes and things of that nature, it's tough. We gotta be honest with each other. If we're really gonna help each other on this road to holiness, we gotta be honest with the good, the bad, and the ugly. Everything in between. There go the phone lines lighting up. Thank you so much. Please answer the question. I did, and I answered it very honestly. And if any of my siblings are listening, you don't have to text me or anything and tell me that you love me. I know you love me. I know, I don't think I was ever part of your group of five, but that's okay. God blessed me with beautiful friends that I have surrounded me from day one. I mention her all the time, Kristen from North Carolina. She is, she's more of a sister to me than a friend, and she was three houses up from me on the street where I lived in northern New Jersey, West Caldwell to be exact. And by the way, they're getting flooding. I just saw all the video footage of that area. So we're praying, definitely praying if you're listening from northern New Jersey. I've been blessed. So God, I think the answer to what my sad little story is that God provides. God provides an abundance, and God is always there, and he wants us to have our best life. Remember, Jesus says, I came for you to have life and to have it to the full. What does that mean? It means to experience life in a good way. You don't have to always feel rejected, even if the circumstances around you are presenting that, like it did with me growing up. I got to be honest. I have to be totally honest. I want to be brutally honest. I don't want to sugarcoat this at all. I'm 60 years old and I'm still rejected by my siblings at times. So it's okay. It is what it is. I love everybody. I forgive everybody, but rejection's going to happen, especially if you are living the faith. Has that happened to you? Everybody around you rejects you? Sounds like something that Christ went through. So let's talk about it. Fill up those open phone lines now, and please. And one other thing I just want to share. We should put all our trust in Jesus. All of it into God. If we put all of our trust into human beings, we're going to be disappointed. It's that simple. And it doesn't have to be depressing. It's just a reality. So laying it out there, sharing my heart, sharing my feelings. I want you to do the same. So fill up those open phone lines right now. Come on. I promised and I delivered. So let's go. Make that phone call. Do you feel accepted or rejected in life? Call in 833-288-3986 or text us. Okay, now my blood pressure's sky high. I'll be right back.
1: I'll never forget a conversation I had with a guy at a pub. He learned that I did ministry, so he pushed the conversation from faith to politics to abortion. It took a sad turn when he said, "I think my mom should have aborted me." Hearing that changed how I think about the abortion debate forever. How can you convince someone who doesn't think his own life has value that he should care about the life of a fetus? You can't. Abortion won't become illegal until it becomes unthinkable, and it won't become unthinkable until we remember the value of human life again. That's why being pro-life isn't some isolated political cause. And it isn't about being against a woman's rights. It's about being for a society based on the idea that every life deserves to be welcomed because every life is beautiful. That's why for this and every issue, the gospel of Jesus Christ is the only answer in the end. That's why we learn that every life is of infinite worth because God found every person worth dying for. This is Chris Stefanik from RealLifeCatholic.com on EWTN Radio.
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3: Welcome to Catholic Blitz, and today in the hot seat is Father Ken Briganti. Are you ready?
4: Let's go for it.
3: All right, your question is, can someone be rebaptized? And you have 1 minute.
4: No. Next question. Oh, okay. The long answer would be, baptism belongs, like with confirmation and holy orders, we call that an indelible mark. You only receive baptism once, confirmation once, you're ordained a deacon once, you're ordained a priest, and those who are bishops are ordained a bishop once. Now, so it leaves this indelible mark on your soul that even when you die and you go into heaven, it is there for all eternity. Now, other sacraments like penance and Eucharist and anointing of the sick, you can receive multiple times. And then matrimony, well, obviously you can only marry once, but if your spouse dies, then you can have the sacrament again. I hope that answers it.
3: Okay. Good job. Come back again for more Catholic Blitz.
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0: Okay, we're talking about, do you feel accepted or rejected in life? 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That's 833-288-3986. Dahlia, hold on one moment, please. I want to just share this with the Take Two family. 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And I'm getting that another Saint Benedict ball cap, and I'm getting some other things. 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But here's another reason to do that. Flameless prayer candles, okay? 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Okay, if you're interested, what flameless candle, I can't talk today, do I have? The St. Michael one. And it's, yep, St. Michael. I have it in I have two St. Michaels in the home. It's the flameless candles. I love them. But, you know, now I think I'm going to get, I got to get Carlo Acutis. Okay. All right. I'm shopping while I'm talking on the show. So let's get back to the question. Do you feel accepted or rejected in life? Dahlia is first from San Antonio, Texas, leading the way on this discussion from Guadalupe Radio Network. That's the way Dahlia is listening. Hello. Welcome.
5: Hi.
0: Hi. Go right ahead.
5: Yeah, I was calling to share that I feel rejected.
0: Okay.
5: I feel rejected in 4 different areas or 4 different aspects. So one is from, I guess, from having a disability. So I was rejected because I have a disability. And the other one, I was rejected in the family because I have a strong, brave, I guess, personality. Mm-hmm. So I was the outspoken leading the family. The other aspect is in the environment that I was in at the time when I was young. There was a lot of, I guess you can say or call it, human engineering. So because I didn't have the perfect body, you know, and stuff like that, I felt rejected in that aspect by men mainly. Mm-hmm. And the other aspect is immigration. I'm an immigrant to the U.S., so I felt also rejected by, you know, the system, immigration, and race because of where I come from.
0: Mm. So, Dahlia, I'm sorry you've experienced all that, but let me ask you a question. Has it changed your spiritual life? Have you gotten stronger with God, closer to God, or do you feel distant from God?
5: Lately, I think I'm getting closer to God. At first, it did the opposite. It took me away. I went to a different religion. I went to Christianity instead of Catholicism because I was early Catholic, and then I walk away from Catholic and I went to Christians. I grew up there. I stayed there for a long time, and I'm barely now getting back to Catholics and getting an adult point of view instead of the younger point of view.
0: Right. So you're back in Holy Mother Church. So, yeah, I'm so glad you're back. That's wonderful. But you still, I mean, going to a Protestant church or a non-denominational church, you still were reading your Bible and still acknowledging Jesus, right, through it all?
5: Yes. I was, I was very into, following right and wrong things, kind of.
0: Right. Mm-hmm. Well, do you feel you're stronger through all of this now, like as an individual, like your interior core? Do you feel you're stronger or do you feel kind of exhausted from all this? I'm curious.
5: I feel stronger. But at the same time, when I recall all of this, event, I get sad about it.
0: Yeah, that's how I am too. Exactly. Like, and that's why I always hesitate doing shows like this because I don't want to trigger anyone. I don't want to like re-traumatize anyone, but you're absolutely spot on, Dahlia. When I reflect, it makes me very sad inside. I totally agree. So here's the answer for all of us. Psalm 118, 24, this is the day the Lord has made. Let us rejoice and be glad. We've got to live in the moment and we've got to go ahead stronger and closer to God. What do you say?
5: Yes, I agree with it.
0: Yep. I'm right with you. And I'm sorry you've experienced all that. But, you know, if the ultimate goal is that you're really tight with God, then it really is all worth it because that's what we're all called to do is to be on this journey. We're pilgrims on a journey heading home back to God. That is the goal. And so I put you in the book, Dahlia, for continued blessings and graces and prayers. You have a big Take Two family around you. We accept you, right?
5: Thank you.
0: God bless you. Thank you for leading the way. You really lit the phone lines, started coming in strong as you were talking. So I'm so glad. Thank you for being a leader and God bless you today. Timothy is a first time caller from Virginia, listening on EWTN.com. And Timothy's going to answer the question if he feels accepted or rejected in life. Hi, Timothy.
6: Hi.
0: Go right ahead.
6: I'm essentially still a Protestant, but Catholics are my favorite kind of people. They typically make me laugh more than anyone else, and I just have a total love for Catholics. I feel rejected in life by humans, but not by God.
0: Mm-hmm. Mm-hmm. Right. Oh, that's beautiful. Can I just go back to this for a moment, Timothy, because you're a first time caller and I hope you call us again. You said that like Catholics are your favorite people. You know, we would love for you to join us because so just think about that. Keep that in the back of your mind and pray about it because, you know, the interesting thing about Catholics, if people are truly being Catholic and living their Catholic faith, it is the most mm-hmm. freeing, most incredible experience in the whole world. And you can get through anything because we are so sacrament rich in our practice and in our church. And I just wanted to let you know that you are more than welcome to join us, Timothy. Okay. So now you're saying about rejected by humans. I totally agree with you. Mm-hmm. You know, I think it's, may I ask something? What age range are you in?
6: I'm actually in two age ranges. I don't know if I should go into these details, but,
0: Oh, no, that's okay. I don't want to put you on the spot. Just give me like a range. Are you in your 20s, 30s?
6: My body is 50 years old.
0: Okay. Okay. So Timothy, then you know from living, in this world that If we put our complete trust in human beings, we're going to get disappointed. It's just going to happen. We're going to get mm-hmm. rejected. We're going to be left behind in many ways and people will make judgments. It's just the way it's the human condition. It's a human situation. It's a broken world. I say this all the time. We're dealing with people. It's like we're dealing with everybody and they're running the race with two broken legs. And so, mm-hmm. but accepted by God? Yes. Timothy, he knows every hair on your head. How incredible is that? I think about that sometimes, and that is just mind-blowing. So what do you say to the world about all this? Because you called in, first-time caller. I'm so happy you did. But what would you say to people who are feeling really rejected right now by by family members, friends, coworkers, neighbors, parishioners? What would you say to them?
6: A difficult question to answer because I'm still working on that question. I have autism. I'm basically disabled. I didn't know I was autism until I became almost 30 years old mm-hmm. as an adult.
0: Mm-hmm.
6: And growing up was very difficult for me. I was bullied a lot, and mm-hmm. it just seemed like everyone was against me, except for some of my Catholic friends. They knew something was different about me, but their faith allowed them to accept me as like a hero that is just odd. Like someone that they wanted on their team, on their sport,
0: mm-hmm.
6: and someone that they wanted to see perform,
0: right.
6: In the arts and just I had a few close friends that were Catholic, and they would just cheer me on, basically.
0: Good. That makes me so happy that Catholics realize they can. See, that's the beauty of true Catholicism, Timothy. Those that are really trying to live a Christ-like life and trying to be Christ in the world, they get it. They kind of rise above what's going on in the day-to-day life where people can really bully each other and hurt each other. I'm so sorry you went through that, but it sounds like you're super strong now.
6: Usually, in spirit and mind, I am. I feel the Holy Spirit guiding me, and I had a near-death experience, and I had a guardian angel visit me.
0: Nice.
6: And what's interesting about that experience is I seem to have returned to my body with a different soul because I had to relearn everything. Everything I did on an emotional level or a spiritual level, I had to basically do it all over again. I was like 27 at the time when it happened, and it was like I was a toddler again.
0: Mm.
6: I had to just relearn everything.
0: Well, okay, so if you had that experience with your guardian angel, they're there as messengers, your guardian angels beside you, Psalm 91, Timothy, so you know that God wants you to have that fresh start, that hit that reset button and kind of, you know, start over if things are... I know you use the term a new soul, but I would say it's kind of like a refreshed soul in the sense that you had the understanding that your guardian angel was definitely present to you. And that's a beautiful thing. And my prayer for you, Timothy, is now that you're on this journey, this quest, that God abundantly blesses you with tremendous graces so that you're able to live your best life. That's what I want for you, Timothy. And if you do ever decide to come into the Catholic Church, it's really messy, but it's really fun. And it's really powerful. But there's a lot of strong people in the Catholic Church and it can get a little crazy at times, but it is just amazing. And you know what? I believe you would really thrive well because you have such a depth about you, and especially now with that connection from years ago with your guardian angel. Any final comments, Timothy?
6: The Holy Spirit is real. Jesus is real. God is real. The angels are real. Heaven is an actual place. And I actually believe in two heavens because I think that's a Catholic, it's like a secret belief of non-Catholicism is that we are instructed to make a life that is heavenly on earth. And, that's all about the family and about having pleasurable experiences, laughing through our hardships, and keeping the faith in the trilogy and in the afterlife, essentially.
0: I think from the purposes of living life, I think I understand what you're trying to convey. And I will tell you, Timothy, that's why I said at the beginning, you know, Jesus said, I came for you to have life and to have it to the full. Absolutely. We should experience life. But like Bishop Barron, it sounds like you listen to Catholic radio. Bishop Barron says it all the time. Life is an adventure. So we're going to have ups and downs and twists and turns. But hopefully we come in for a smooth landing. Timothy, you're awesome. I put you in the prayer book. I hope you call us again, okay?
6: Okay, thank you so much.
0: Thank you. Thanks, Timothy. You just made our day. You really graced this conversation. Beautiful. Okay, so Timothy's going to free that phone line in just a moment. And so if you'd like to fill that phone line and answer, get ready to answer the question, do you feel accepted or rejected in life? I know we've got Ron coming up, but that'll be right after the break. So, Ron, hang on. Ron, our dear friend from L.A. We've got Sandra. We've got Beth and Judy. Everybody, sit tight. I just want to take this quick break. But I'd love to fill those open phone lines and the back waiting area as well, because I'll go pretty fast once I turn the corner from this next quick pause button. Do you feel accepted or rejected in life? We heard from Dahlia. We heard from Timothy. We want to hear from you. You can call or text to this number, 833-288-EWTN. That's 833-288-3986. 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Thank you to all the affiliates that carry the show live. You're giving an awesome real-time opportunity for folks to weigh in and share their lived experiences. There's no other...

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4: Family, a prayer that we pray together is a powerful prayer. So please pray together with me, our EWTN Family Prayer. Today we pray for those who are addicted. Lord Jesus Christ, we praise you. You revealed yourself as the good shepherd who goes in search of the lost sheep. We pray for those who are suffering the chains of addiction. Break those chains of self-destruction by the power of your cross, which destroyed sin and death. Help our brothers and sisters who are addicted to find their way to freedom, peace, and joy. You are the way. You are the truth. You are the life, Lord Jesus. Amen.
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6: Okay, do you feel accepted or rejected in life? That's the question I'm asking today. I'm going to get to Ron in just a moment. I would like you to make a phone call and share your take on it. And thank you again to Dahlia and Timothy. And it's just the beautiful conversations we have. You know, we're not trying to solve all the or explain all the theological terms. We're just having conversations. Let's really just keep it in that conversational tone so we can really respect one another and let each other speak, even if some of the terms may not be quite accurate. It's okay for this particular purpose of just trying to see if we are getting closer to God through all of this, when we're being rejected or when we're accepted. Are we extending that gracious, you know, Christ-like encounter for other people to feel accepted? Because they say that the number one thing that most people want is to feel is to be accepted. So people want to feel love and acceptance. It's very important, and I think we should talk about it. Ron, hang on. Our best wishes go out to EWTN radio affiliate KSWZ FM 105.3, serving Manhattan, Kansas, on the air for 11 years. Congratulations to Kent Hampton and everyone at the Sword of St. George from your friends at EWTN Radio. Okay. Let's go. I'm going to sneeze. Ron from Los Angeles, California. You got to save me here. I'm going to sneeze. Listening on Sirius XM 130. Welcome, Ron.
7: Good morning. Actually, today I've got YouTube on, so I get to see your wonderful face again.
6: Hey, Ron, I'm waving to you. Thank you. Okay, you go right ahead. So do you, I know the answer to this, but I want the world to hear. Do you feel accepted or rejected in life?
7: I say yes, yes.
6: That's funny.
7: With my childhood being an only, I sometimes feel like an only child, but I was the eldest son in the family. I did not turn out to be my father's copycat, which discouraged him greatly. School years, I was the runt of the litter. I was a crier, so I was constantly being chased and picked on and all the rest of that. Throughout school, it got a little different, high school, junior high. Some people grew up and stopped beating on me. Others, I made some friends, but like anything else, as time goes on, you have friends that are fair-weather friends by location, by job, by school, and the rest of my life has been that way. Depending on the environment that I worked in, the education, I could make fast friends. with my Christian heart, my Catholic heart, I could reach souls and souls could reach me a little easier. But as time went on, I felt a lot more guarded in that regards. A lot of betrayals, a lot of issues, people who'd call me friends and just kind of disappear. And I might hear them once a year if I heard, and most of the time I usually didn't hear from anybody unless I actually instigated a call. So that was a little something I had to learn with now in my state at 66 years old and trying to make through the wild and crazy ride with my body. I've had this past weekend, I had a few incidents that I almost didn't make it through it. Cardiac and nervous system problems. And so living alone right now has made a little bit more of a challenge.
6: Sure.
7: But on the whole, I can have, you know, like right now I've got neighbors who I have interest in, but they're like the fair weathers, you know, it's the high by waves and everybody's cordial. But we've all kind of kept to ourselves in a lot of ways, and that's kind of atypical for, you know, the latest business about what neighbors have been like for the last couple of decades, I suppose, trust issues and who knows what. I just found that as time went on and my faith grew deeper, I found that as long as I could keep my focus on God's love towards me, the reason for my existence and so on, that I would never feel totally rejected. And I could flash back on that line of scripture, even if your mother, your own mother rejects you, I will never reject you. And between that and minor conversations with my guardian angels, the life forms, the incidents that I've had from toddler age to probably five major incidences where I could have died as early as 2 years old due to an umbrella flying into my face. As a crip kid on the beach kind of thing. Wind picked up the umbrella, came down, and it had the pointed edge to it, and it hit my chin, and I still bear the scars of it. Wow. That was the first close call for me. I've had, I don't know how many conversations with my guardian angel, and a few lately, that, you know, I asked, you know, to my guardian, you know, from my guardian angel to someone else's angel, it was kind of quiet response. So I thought, well, either I'm not asking the right question or the answer is going to come later. I'm keeping that in mind.
6: You know, though, Ron, you're very strong with the Lord, very strong, and you've remained very faithful. And it's, you know, over the years when you have called in, we can hear that. Jerry and I can hear that totally. And it's interesting. It's the first time I've ever really thought of it like this. But when you were sharing your story, I started thinking, you know, if we were accepted by everyone, you know, although it's a longing we want, right? But remember, St. Augustine said, our hearts are restless until they rest in you. So we're never truly going to be accepted by everyone here. We have to, it's really our union with God that we are striving for and we are longing for and wanting. If we were totally accepted by everyone here, I think in a way, Ron, we would be so attached to people. We wouldn't have such a need for God. It's a very interesting dynamic. Don't you think? Like, would you say that the rejection that you have felt from people has actually propelled you or pushed you closer to God?
7: I would say it's given me enough pause to think. I at this point, I know that there is a reality that is all around us that shows God's existence. And knowing just the little intricacies of our own bodies, it's just so amazing that there could only be one answer of an all loving, all immortal being to put us into you know, creation and create a universe around us in a matter of speaking. And because we are corporal beings and we grow up the way we do, and you know, that some of us come out screaming loud and clear at the you know, at the start of things in our birth dates. But, you know, we're corporal beings. So yeah, there's that portion of we get attached to the things, the creations around us.
6: True.
7: But when we have the rejections, the dark nights, like I've been going through, it gives you pause. It gives you something to start thinking about beyond the senses, beyond what you think you know, And there are times that if you stay quiet enough, you will get some responses that you may not have heard, or maybe you've rejected the answers that were given to you. Mm. But you will hear those responses. If not in your head, in your soul, you'll know it's there. And some days it's that spiritual 2x4. It says, you know, wake up, numbnuts. You're not what you think you are. You're more. And I created you. I gave you love. I gave you everything you need. It's all around you. All you have to do is ask and just do what's right. And the hard part about all this ride is that with all the rejections that I went through in my childhood, it made it that much more challenging to learn how to love God and to learn that God loves us as much as he does. Mm-hmm. And that's probably our most recent prayer is to, Lord, make my heart like unto thine and show me what love is, because I don't think I know it completely. And when I think I do, the answer goes out the window and I'm back to like, here we go again.
6: Yeah. You know, that's interesting. You're right. From the wounds we have gotten from these situations, it causes us to have that challenge of what really should we be feeling from God by way of love. That is so interesting. That was well said, Ron. I hope that everyone was really tuned in and listening to you. You really have given this a lot of thought, and I'm glad you shared it with us today. Well, Ron, you're always in the prayer book, okay? You know that, but I add everybody each episode again, so you're back in, and so please stay strong. I'm sorry you had that experience over the weekend, but hopefully this weekend will be better, okay?
7: No, I'll just give me that call. We'll talk more.
6: Okay, thanks, Ron. God bless you. I really appreciate the input on this and the take. It's very powerful coming from you because you've lived it and you know, and you can share that knowledge and that wisdom. Thanks, Ron. God bless you. We're going to get to Judy in Strongsville, Ohio, listening on the Rock Catholic Radio. Hello, Judy. Welcome.
8: Hello.
6: Hello. You go right ahead. Do you feel accepted or rejected?
8: I feel rejected. Can you hear me?
6: Yes, I can. Can you share a little bit more?
8: Okay, yeah, I feel rejected. My daughter's having a very tough time. She's had a tough time, a lot of negativity her whole life, okay? She has no family, no friends that pay attention to her. She's lost another job. They let her go April 20th, no insurance April 24th. She doesn't want to be here anymore. Oh. I can't stop crying.
6: Oh,
8: I prayed all the time, all the time. Mm-hmm. I listen to EWTN. She breaks my heart. I don't know why God's not helping her. Mm-hmm. She doesn't go to church. I think she's lost her faith. Mm-hmm. I don't know what to do.
6: How old is she, Judy?
8: She's 53. She's had a very rough life, so much rejection, and I don't know why. She's a good person.
6: Oh, that breaks my heart.
8: And it breaks my heart.
6: Mm-hmm. Mm-hmm. Okay, I added her to the prayer book.
8: And I am a first-time caller.
6: Oh, thank you. Thank you. Judy, you don't have to give us her first name if you don't want to, but I added her in the prayer book as Judy's daughter. You just think about that.
8: Her name is Lisa.
6: Lisa, okay. Can you do me a favor, Judy? You're Catholic, right?
8: Yes.
6: Okay. And she was obviously baptized Catholic, correct?
8: Yes, she's been confirmed.
6: Okay. I need you to do you talk to her on a regular basis?
8: Yes.
6: Okay.
8: If I don't talk to her daily, I get worried that she's committed suicide because she talks about not wanting to be here anymore.
6: Oh. Did she have children, Judy?
8: No.
6: Okay. So here's what I need you to do, Judy. When you do talk to her, would you please tell her, say, I need you to go online right now, and I need you to look up Psalm 91. Judy,
8: I pray it every single day.
6: Perfect. But get it to her. She's got to get it inside of her that she has a guardian angel beside her trying to help her through this. Now, if she's not going to church, it's not that the guardian angel's not going to help her. It's going to be a little bit more difficult because her will is standing in the way. Remember, God is not going to infringe on her will.
8: She's been so rejected. She's gone to different churches, and they don't even try to help her. They don't even acknowledge her presence or nod their head or things like that.
6: Exactly. I get it. So Judy, I've seen this for many years. Please tell her, say to Lisa, Lisa, you have a guardian angel beside you right now. Right now, Lisa, there's a guardian angel watching you intently, everything you're doing. Okay. Please go to Psalm 91, Lisa, and realize your guardian angel wants to help you. You've got heavenly assistance. And then say to her, Lisa, I, your mother, I'm praying to your guardian angel. I'm asking my guardian angel to team up with your guardian angel to surround you with intense heavenly support. But Lisa, you gotta be willing and open to it. And God is there for you, but there has to be a little bit of kind of, a little element of trust or a little element of an effort on her part to be open to this, okay?
8: I gave her the guardian angel prayer, you know, to pray every day. I pray that every day. I pray for her and my son because my son doesn't talk to her. Father doesn't talk to her. We're divorced over 30-some years. Mm. Never thought that would happen. I've worked 3 jobs just to manage. And now she needs my help financially because she can't make it. She doesn't have a job.
6: Yeah. Yeah, so she's in a rough spot. But
8: her chiropractor told her to, because she doesn't sleep, to get the gummies, and so she did, and she went for an interview. She had to go for a drug test, and of course, that marijuana showed up because of the gummies that she takes. And of course, she takes them to sleep.
6: Sure. Sure. Okay. But Judy, here's the thing. There's help out there. There are counselors. There's coaches. There's all sorts of people. She's got to be willing to create a support team around her. If she's going to try to do this alone, it's going to be very overwhelming as you have shared. And it's causing you great distress. I mean, it's really weighing on you heavily as a mom. And that's the beauty of what you're doing as a mom. You care, but God sees and hears all these prayers, Judy. We have to team up and really storm heaven. So I just alerted the Take Two family to please go into deep prayer for Lisa right now. But Judy, she's got to be open to it. As she starts to see people come into view, she's got to make those good next steps. She's got to baby step her way out of this. And there is help there, and her guardian angel is more than willing to help her. So Judy, you're on the right track. We just need to ramp it up a bit and really storm heaven and blanket Lisa with all of those prayers that she can work her way through this. She's obviously, you know this as a Catholic, she's got to remain strong. She can't fall into despair. God is there, and she just has to keep taking the next steps forward. So we're going to start praying, but we need you continue to do your part as the great mom that you are, and please, would you keep us posted on how she's doing?
8: I'm sorry, I didn't hear you.
6: I said, would you keep us posted on how she's doing after when we're starting all these prayers today?
8: I will. I thank you very much.
6: Absolutely, Judy. We've got you covered in prayer. Please keep us posted. Okay.
8: Okay, thank you, and God bless you.
6: Thank you, Judy. God bless you as well. Stay strong, please. Ooh, okay. See, that's tough, you guys, but that's real life. Okay. This is what's happening in people's lives. And we really need to stay together, stick together as the body of Christ. So everyone, please go right after the show. I'm going to be saying a rosary for Lisa. Okay. We've got to storm heaven for Lisa. She's got to be able to see that she's got a guardian angel beside her. Okay. I just wanted to quickly share too that today is the feast of Saint Mary Magdalene, and you know, as she was the one that she's the apostle to the apostles, they call her. She was the one who announced the resurrection. Totally misunderstood in so many ways, but a great, amazing saint. I go in where I live in the parish boundaries. The parish is Saint Mary Magdalene. So, and I worked at the parish Saint Mary Magdalene for a couple years as the youth minister. So I grew very close to this wonderful saint, given that she was the patron of the church that I went to. And she's just incredible. She is, She believed in the ministry of Jesus. You know, so many said she funded the ministry. You know, she's went through a difficult life, may have had problems with the demonic, may have had some illness, some mental illness. I mean, there's all sorts of things and stories swirling around her. What we do know is she's a powerful, powerful saint, and Jesus trusted her with announcing the resurrection. So, Saint Mary Magdalene, pray for us. Okay, we're going to get to Beth in North Dakota, listening on the iHeart Radio app. Beth, welcome to the program.
9: Hi.
6: Hey, hi, Beth. You go right ahead.
9: Okay. Sorry, am I actually on the air right now?
6: Yes, you're on the air.
9: Oh, I'm sorry. Are you able to hear me okay?
6: So, Perfectly.
9: I'm one of those that I would say that I kind of made a life on being a reject. And over the years, I've lost different jobs, different, you know, life, for lack of a better way of putting it. Because I started out as a park ranger, became a firefighter EMT, have worked up to now I am one test away from becoming a paramedic. And I recently lost, my job. For various reasons I won't burden you with, but throughout my life, every change like this, every unanticipated change has led me to another place, another opportunity. And as I go through life, I take little bits of that along with me. Mm-hmm. And I use that going forward. So I feel like the world and people in general have rejected me. But I also feel like I am an agent for God. Like I'm one of his tools that helps different people at different phases in their life.
6: Mm. Gotcha. Gotcha.
9: So,
6: well,
9: I work in an ambulance to mostly, you know, mainly to save a person's life, to make their life better. But especially working rural EMS like I do, you spend a lot of time with patients and you get time to talk with them.
6: Mm-hmm.
9: So I guess what I want to contribute is that every time a person is rejected, that helps mold them for something further down the road.
6: If they choose it.
9: You really never know how far down.
6: Right. Right. If they don't give up, correct?
9: Correct.
6: Yeah.
9: Correct.
6: Yeah. So, Beth, would you consider yourself a giver or a taker?
9: I mean, I take what I can for the purpose of giving back later.
6: Okay. Okay.
9: If that makes sense.
6: Yeah. You know, yeah. Yeah.
9: Little pieces of knowledge and whatnot, you know, like this experience, okay, I learned from that, so I will be less likely to miss that down the road.
6: Gotcha. Okay, and would you consider yourself a person that cares, and I think you're going to say yes because in the field that you're in, a person that cares about others and their safety and their well-being, or are you very distant from other people?
9: So I care enough to get the job done, mm-hmm. but as is part of the nature of this job, you can't care too much because there will be times when you have to do things that you don't want to do. Like, actually last December was on a cardiac arrest where a friend of mine was the victim. And unfortunately, we were not able to save that individual. And I had to remain distant and professional enough to do my job and then be supportive of the family afterwards.
6: Yeah, that's traumatic. I'm so sorry.
9: Well, it comes with the job.
6: Yeah, that's heartbreaking though. But Beth, I like
10: what you, the direction you were going with this, that it's preparing for something else and something, and that's the idea of this journey of life, this thing that we're going to get stronger in certain areas. Sometimes we're going to need assistance, you know, and that's the whole path, the whole, and we can relate it to our spiritual life. And that's the importance of bringing in the heavenly assistance that is all around us with the angels and saints. And so there's so many aspects of this that I think what you were saying, I wish I had longer to talk with you because it's very powerful. So, and basically every step we take, every encounter, every experience is shaping us for something, to come. And that's really important to remember. That's why we've got to have our eyes wide open and really learn from these experiences. Beth, you are awesome. Thank you so much. I put you in the prayer book for continued, protection and prayers, during your difficult work that you have. And thank you for doing what you do. God bless you, Beth, for calling in. I just wanted to quickly say hi to Sandra in Texas. I've Sirius XM 130. I've only have a couple minutes, Sandra. I wanted to squeeze you in because you were waiting so long. Please take it away.
11: Well, I was just going to say that I feel both. My daughter has disowned me. It's been about 3 or 4 years now, and I don't think she has any intention of reconciliating. And that's changed me. So, but I have loving people around me. I talk to God all the time, and I realize maybe I'm not what she needs right now,

0: hope through no contact, estrangement, parental alienation, what our kids are pulling away from the family. So if you want to join us over there, it's a free Stand Tall community. It's standtalltoday.com. But you're not alone. Well, I got you in the prayer book, and we will be praying, you know, hopefully for a reconciliation. That's what we're trying to do, is to unite families. So, Sandra, stay strong. I know you said it changed you, but let's hope it changed you for the better, right? So if it pushes you closer to God, then it's worth it. That's how you have to kind of look at it, because you want to get closer to God in all things, even the most difficult things. Sandra, thank you so much. I'm glad I was able to squeeze you in and get you and your daughter in the prayer book. The others and the messages coming in, I'm not going to get to you today, simply because in 30 seconds, you're going to hear the music and it's going to close the episode. That's how fast we go. That's why I ask everybody to call in early during the show, and you did. Thank you, Take Two Family. You did exactly what I asked you to do. That's why I love you guys. You're the best family, and you're so accepting. And we hear that a lot from around the world, that everybody wants to be part of the Take Two family. So thank you. Thanks to the show team. Thanks to all the affiliates that carry Take Two. We're so glad that EWTN's got it broadcasted all over the world, because lots of people are weighing in and answering these great questions and topics that we put forth. So we've got another one for you tomorrow. Here's a big one. Do you wish you could start your life over again? Oh, do you wish you could start your life over again? That's tomorrow. Until then, have a beautiful and blessed day. See you real soon.
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8: It's all preparation for our last act of letting go of control, when we will have to commend our life trustingly into the Father's hands and death.
10: This is the Suscipe of St. Ignatius Loyola. Take, Lord, and receive all my liberty, my memory, my understanding, and my entire will, all that I have and possess. Thou hast given all to me. To thee, O Lord, I return it. All is thine. Dispose of it wholly according to thy will. Give me thy love and thy grace, and that is enough for me. This is Father Robert McTague of the Society of Jesus. Thank you for listening to Catholic 540 AM, Divine Mercy Radio.
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12: One of the greatest things about St. Francis's instructions on prayer is that he recognizes the reality that we're all busy. The devout life, as we've already talked about, isn't reserved just for the spiritual elites, the priests, the religious, monks, nuns, those types of people, but is on offer for all of us Christians. And because the offer is for all Christians, the devout

0: life, our life of prayer in particular, that's what we're talking about, looks different according to our states in life, whether we are a priest or religious, whether we're married, single, old, young, busy, less busy, whomever we might be. So in today's chapter, St. Francis reminds us that even in our busyness, we can and really should frequently take moments with the Lord. Chapter 13, Acts of Aspiration, Brief and Frequent Prayers and Holy Thoughts. We retire into God because we aspire to be with Him, and we aspire to be with Him so that we may retire into Him. Thus, our aspiring to God and our spiritual retiring into Him mutually support each other and both proceed from and are begotten of good thoughts. Therefore, frequently aspire to God, O Philothea, by casting brief but ardent arrows from your heart. Admire His beauty, invoke His aid, cast yourself in spirit at the foot of the cross, adore His goodness, address Him frequently about your salvation, give your soul to Him 1,000 times a day, fix your inner eye upon His sweetness, stretch out your hand like a little child to His Father, so that He may lead you. Place Him in your bosom like a fragrant bouquet. Place Him in your soul like a banner, and by 1,000 different movements of your heart, enkindle your love for God and excite within yourself passionate and tender affection for your divine spouse.
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5: 76
3: degrees.
6: Well, good evening and welcome back to the Journey Home program. I'm your host, John Mark Grody, here on EWTN. And we, again, have this wonderful privilege to come together to share a cup of coffee and to hear a story, to hear this continuing playing out of the gospel in the lives of our Lord's sons and daughters. Tonight we're joined by John Sorensen. He is a revert to the Catholic Church from a journey into atheism. We'll hear more about that in a minute. But he's currently the COO of Catholic Answers, and you can check out Catholic Answers at catholic.com. John, thanks for being here today.
7: Pleasure to meet you.
6: Yeah, it's great to finally meet you. I know we've connected over the years, and I really appreciate your work. I'm sure many people listening tonight are familiar with it.
7: Likewise. I love what you guys do.
6: Yeah. Well, awesome. Great honor to have you here. So I'll step out of the way. Take us way back. Where does this journey begin for you?
7: I was actually raised, born into a Catholic family. My grandfather was a mission doctor at the Lukuni Mission Hospital in Malawi, Africa. And so my dad and his two brothers spent some formative years there, and my Aunt Teresa was born there. But I think my parents were from the hippie generation, so yep. I think they were kind of a product of that generation, and that there was, we went to church. I don't recall it being every Sunday, but we went to church now and then. I went to the CCD classes and all those kinds of things. But my grandmother, who was the linchpin, I think they're passed away from cancer in the 80s. And I think just slowly after that, the family kind of moved away from the Catholic faith. Mm. And for me, it just sort of devolved into atheism. I was a teenager and, for whatever reason, bitter about the world, even though I didn't really have a good reason to be. My parents are good people.
6: Teenagers tend to be.
7: Yeah. So, I mean, it was kind of interesting, but yeah, I moved away from that. And by the time I got into high school, I considered myself full-blown atheist. I was the long-haired, greasy kid with the leather jacket and the Slayer t-shirts. And it's funny because I was just talking to a friend of mine in high school who was a very devout, I think he was evangelical Christian. But he used to have this t-shirt that said Mega Life Through Prayer, but it was written like the heavy metal bands.
6: Yeah.
7: And he reminded me when I was talking to him through Messenger the other day that I actually one time offered him money to take the shirt off and set it on fire. So that was kind of, but I was sort of like one of those atheists that, I wasn't bitter about religious people or mm-hmm. religion. I just thought that's goofy. If you want to believe that, more power to you. I mean, I was deep. It's to the point where I even thought that Jesus was just a fictional character. He wasn't even a real guy.
6: Right.
7: And you think about that with what St. Paul says about if he was never raised from the dead, then our faith is in vain. So,
6: yeah. I mean, sometimes, yeah, an atheist view like that reminds us of the concreteness of the faith, right? Yeah, it's really gotta be one or the other.
7: Indeed.
6: Jesus can't just be a nice guy. He can't just kind of be a nice prophet. No, it's either true or it's very, very false.
7: Yeah.
6: Right?
7: Yeah. Yeah. So I, you know, many years went by and I'd moved to, you know, I grew up in the San Bernardino Mountains in Southern California, and I'd moved to San Diego, and I was working as a bar manager there. And my grandfather on my mom's side of the family, so not the grandfather that was in Malawi, but on my mom's side of the family, he and I were really close, and he passed away on St. Patrick's Day in 2000. Mm. And I remember being at his funeral, which was at a Catholic church, and they wheeled the coffin past, and I started thinking, I don't remember anything from before I was born. I mean, do you?
6: No.
7: Yeah. And so as an atheist, it's like, that's how it's going to be when I'm dead. And it's sort of a cold, weird feeling. And so I thought, gosh, you know, for whatever reason, I became curious about what different religions taught about the afterlife.
6: Right.
7: And so, you know, I was a young guy. I was a big pothead, and managing a bar. I was making decent money. Okay. But life was, I was about as far away from God as you could probably get. And I remember after my grandfather passed away, there was a library just down the street from my apartment in San Diego. And I would go down there and, just start looking at books about, reading up on different religions. And somehow I discovered a sort of a layman's interpretation of, Aquinas's five ways, which I had never encountered, you know, in the few times that I went to CCD and whatnot as a kid. My understanding of Catholics was, you know, felt banners and, you know, making crosses out of popsicle sticks and Elmer's glue.
6: Yeah.
7: And then I'm reading these arguments and I'm like, okay, this is more sophisticated than I thought. You know, I mean, how many times have you heard from somebody, oh yeah, I went to Catholic school or I grew up Catholic, mm-hmm. and suddenly, you know, they fancy themselves sometimes as maybe an expert. And then you get to a point where you realize, oh wow, I really don't know much about this.
6: Yeah.
7: And I think that kind of softened my heart a little bit. And I just kept reading about it. At the same time, I was also reading, I was really into like Popular Mechanics, Popular Science, those periodicals. I was just fascinated with those kinds of things. And, what I had perceived as a parting of the ways with faith and science suddenly those things didn't seem so far apart. But it wasn't enough to, as convincing as all these things were and interesting as they were, it wasn't enough to make me convert, but it did make me kind of lighten up on religion.
6: Yeah.
7: And my thoughts on it. And so another year goes by and the September 11th attack on the World Trade Center happened. And in San Diego, in the bar I was managing, well, pretty much everywhere, it became just a ghost town. Mm. And my 10-year high school reunion was coming up, and I thought, well, I'm going to get out of here and out of San Diego and go and see if any old friends show up to this high school reunion. I wasn't expecting a lot of people, and there wasn't. But a girl that I knew from junior high, Amy, who is my wife now, I met her there and started talking to her, and that went well. And we ended up going on a date after that. And then when things started to get a little more serious, she said that she's Catholic. No monkey business before marriage. And I thought, you know, what do I have to lose? She was briefly married and the marriage was annulled. And, she already had a daughter, but she was working as a victim advocate for the district attorney in San Bernardino, which is a very difficult job. You see the worst of the worst.
6: Yeah.
7: Doing that kind of work. And I thought, gosh, she really has it together. So I just, you know, I was like, all right, I'll do this. What do I have to lose? You know, I'd been on a string of crummy dates before that. You don't meet like super quality people in the bar scene. You know what I mean?
6: Right.
7: And so we dated for a long time. And then at a certain point we had talked about marriage. I was baptized Catholic. And so, you know, in talking to, her priest, he decided it would be okay because, for us to get married because I was very confident that she wants to raise her daughter Catholic, mm-hmm. no exceptions. And I was like, okay, that's fine. I won't get in the way. I promise. And I never did. And the years that followed after we got married, you know, sometimes her daughter would say, well, how come John isn't going to church with us? And I was like, okay, I'm getting in the way here by not going. And so I would go occasionally, you know, and it became more and more often over time. And there were just things that I noticed about the people at our church, you know, like I had the typical belief of Christians as sort of like pro-lifers, but they only care about the baby until they're born, you know, the typical argument that you encounter. But that's not what I saw at this church. You know, there was this little old lady who was running the crisis pregnancy ministry out of the church, and there was a lot of people helping her out, and they were doing all these great things. And I was like, wow, they really do care. That just kind of changed my mind. And I remember one night my wife and I talking about the issue of abortion, and she just schooled me, man. I'd never heard really good arguments for it. You know, I think that's probably true of a lot of people. Their hearts may be changed if they actually encounter the reasons why we believe that it's wrong.
5: Yeah.
7: And it's just a funny thing being around these Catholics and watching them and how important it was that they were actually living their faith. Like, she had a really good parish community. And so that kind of softened my heart even more.
5: Yeah.
7: And I remember going to the rectory at the local parish there in the mountains. This is a small parish, you know. And the priest there, he smoked cigarettes, and so did I at the time. I quit now. I recommend everybody quit. But he and I were both smoking at that time, and I remember sitting there debating the existence of God with him. And, you know, we're in this little rectory in the mountains, so it's cold outside, so all the windows are closed, and the room starts filling up with smoke to the point where we've been talking for hours, and I can barely see him now because there's so much smoke in the room. And, but they were great conversations, and it just, you know, he had given me all these different arguments for the existence of God. And I thought, gosh, there's so many of them, and they're all, you know, they all make sense to me. Even the ones where they don't quite agree, you know, you've got, Aquinas's five ways, and then you've got different arguments from other, even Protestant, you know, there's a lot of good, arguments from, Protestant theologians. Mm-hmm. And I thought, okay, well, these, just the culmination of all these arguments really made me start to take it seriously.
5: Yeah. We're joined tonight by John Sorensen, revert from atheism. You know, it's interesting, John, about the, you know, these things that you encountered where suddenly even, like, your questions about the faith were taken seriously.
7: Mm-hmm.
5: I think that's one of the key things throughout all this. Sometimes when we ask the question, like, why do our students leave the faith? Well, young people are going to go to who takes their questions seriously.
7: Yeah.
5: You know, and up until those books that you encountered, up to these conversations with your wife, or seeing the example, or having this priest who will actually kind of go at it with you.
7: Yeah.
5: You know, like, we often don't have people who take the faith seriously. We have felt banners and, you know, popsicle sticks when what people need is to be taken seriously, even in their doubts. And even if we can't answer the questions perfectly,
7: mm-hmm.
5: at least to take them seriously, that this stuff matters. Right.
7: Yeah, for sure. And, you know, but also age, you know, felt banners. And I mean, I guess that was cool at some point enough that they would start doing it a lot. But I had serious questions.
5: Right.
7: And I think sometimes we underestimate the ability of young people to be able to absorb this information and take it seriously.
5: Yeah. You know? And maybe we talk about it in terms of, again, I guess no hard feelings against felt banners here necessarily, but. But that we had to treat people as people. We were talking about that before the program, right? And people, they have their intellects and their wills. And so again, are we engaging them as a whole person, not just the aesthetics, not just their childlikeness if we're talking to children, but also their intellect, their will. Like, we gotta work on them. That's our heritage as Catholics, is recognizing the personhood of the person. And are we engaging that and trying to help that develop?
7: Yes. And I will say, you know, all these people at this Catholic parish in the mountains, they all knew where I was, and they all, you know, they prayed for me, especially my wife prayed all the time. And it's funny because I would ask her questions about the faith all the time, and she did the right thing. She would, if she didn't know about it, she'd say, I don't know the answer to this, but let me get back to you on it.
5: Yeah.
7: And she always got back to me on it, and it was always something from Catholic.com and Catholic Answers. And at a certain point, she said, you know, you're asking a lot of questions. Can we just cut out the middleman and I'll show you this website.
5: Mm-hmm.
7: And so, she showed me Catholic.com and I spent a lot of time on that website just reading all the different arguments. A lot of it was geared toward, Christian fundamentalism at the time, which was not really an interest of mine, but you can learn something about the faith in the way that apologists will defend it.
5: Sure.
7: And so I read, you know, I was reading apologetics, and I thought, oh, there's some really good stuff here. But especially, they had an article in particular called "The Pagan Influence Fallacy." And at the time, I had, you know, I believed that Jesus wasn't, you know, he was a fictional character, and also that Christianity had just like borrowed bits and pieces of other lore, and cobbled it together to create this character that they could use to evangelize to their new club or whatever it was.
5: Right.
7: And so I read this article, and they just destroy the pagan influence fallacy, and I start looking into that much more deeply, and I was consuming it to the point where I was reading up on, you know, what did the ancient Egyptians believe? And, you know, all these different, you know, I start getting all these weird Mithra and, you know, all these, you know, these Persian religions and reading up on this. And I find the Jesus narrative is so unlike those stories.
5: Yeah.
7: It's totally different. And a lot of these parallels that are drawn come just from really bad 18th century scholarship.
5: Mm-hmm.
7: That's something that I just discovered along the way. And then something just kind of snapped in me. It's hard to describe. It's sort of like, do you remember in the 90s, those posters that, where it was just like squiggly lines and some shapes, but if you stared at it the right way long enough, you would see like a 3D image of a battleship or something?
5: Yeah.
7: I feel like faith is kind of like that, that once the veil is lifted, you know, at first you're looking at the world and it's just like, it's the world, whatever, but then the veil is lifted and suddenly you see God everywhere. You see him in the sunset, you see him in the transient on the street corner, or even in your enemy.
5: Yeah.
7: You know, you see it everywhere. I'm like, I think I'm called to something more than just what I'm doing.
5: Yeah. Well, I think that image, you know, strikes me. I was thinking about, you were talking about fundamentalist apologetics. And again, even though those weren't specifically relevant to your issues, again, what kind of emerges there is not the specific beliefs, the specific squiggly lines and shapes, but the bigger picture of like the worldview.
7: Yes.
5: The hermeneutic key. Like, how are we approaching truth? And that's often the bigger key. Like, I'll figure out, you know, all these particular doctrines, but the bigger question is, does my worldview, does my way of approaching questions of truth, does that fit reality?
7: Right. Yeah.
5: And it's not usually until we can examine our own lens that we're like, oh, maybe I need a different lens.
7: Yeah.
5: Maybe there's a better lens that will make that 3D image pop out.
7: Yeah, indeed. And it was this combination of just my wife's patience and prayers and this kind of newfound, this discovery that, wow, Catholics actually have answers to these questions. You know, because when I was in high school, I was reading Bertrand Russell.
5: Yeah.
7: You know, it's Atheism 101. He's really is kind of the blueprint. Even though he's infinitely more sophisticated than Richard Dawkins or somebody.
5: Yeah.
7: But yeah, I mean, you know, those kinds of things I just accepted. And I thought, oh, well, Catholics don't have good answers to these questions because I never heard them. And then I discover Catholic answers and I'm like, oh, wow, this is like a gold mine here. And I basically almost read my way into the faith. I mean, it was as much an intellectual pursuit as it was, you know, the sort of this, the lifting of the veil, my wife's prayers, all these things converging all at once. And then, we had gone to see The Passion of the Christ. It had just come out. And I was a huge Mel Gibson fan. I loved the Mad Max movies and Lethal Weapon and even, you know, the movies where he directed and all that kind of stuff. And I thought, oh gosh, I'd like to see this. And my wife wanted to see it. So we went and saw it. And I'm a very visual person. And I know a lot of people don't care for that film because of the, you know, the violence in it, but for somebody like me, it was very moving.
5: Yeah.
7: I left there just feeling like, wow. And I remember, so my wife and I had this little house, and our backyard kind of butted up to another backyard with just a creek running in between up in the mountains. And the people that owned the house behind it was I think it was called New Wine Christian Fellowship or something like that. It was an evangelical, you know, home church. And the pastor, super nice guy, I talked to him all the time, and he asked me, because he knew I was going to see it, and he asked me, what did you think of the movie? And I said, it was very Catholic. And he said, it's very Christian. And I said, well, maybe, but when I go into your church, I don't see a focus on the crucifixion. Like when I go into a Catholic church or an Eastern Orthodox church, and there's crucifixes everywhere. And there has to be something to that. Like, what is this? What is the difference here? And they like to preach a risen Christ, and I'm not really sure about why they have such an aversion to crucifixes. But to me, it's like the crucifixion is the sort of the center point. I mean, it's really the, I mean, that's God laying down his life for all of us. And I just found that so moving. And so we had this long discussion, and I end up going back inside afterward, and I start thinking to myself, you know what? I think I'm ready to do this. And so I was over at my in-laws' house, and you know, my wife's parents, her mom was Catholic, but her dad was, he'd been going to church. Like, I think he went every once in a while or whatever. He went to church with them, but he was sort of like I was, only for a lot longer. You know, he'd been going to church, but he wasn't willing to take the plunge. And so I kind of jokingly said, I'll go to RCIA if you do. Mm-hmm. And so I went to RCIA with my father-in-law. He said, yeah, I'm like, all right. So we started that following year in the wintertime, and we went through RCIA together. But the RCIA is an interesting thing, because I think the people who were teaching the class didn't know the faith probably as well as they should have. And I just remember one time, for example, they were teaching that Mary couldn't be ever virgin after. That would be weird. And I thought to myself, well, I'm not an expert in this, you know.
5: That's a very sophisticated argument. That would be weird.
7: Right? That would be weird.
5: As if nothing else about the incarnation
7: is weird.
5: Weird
7: for right, exactly. That was kind of what I'm thinking. I'm like, isn't it weird that, you know, this woman gave birth to God? That's weird too. That's, I mean, why is this part more weird?
5: Yeah.
7: And so, I think that really drove me even deeper into, consuming Catholic Answers material. Because at the time I was working for an automotive aftermarket company in Riverside, California, and I was making television commercials for them, and I was traveling all over the United States and interviewing race car drivers, and I saw everything from like barstool racing to NASCAR, did chase trucks with the Baja 1000. Pretty cool job if you're into that, but I'm not. Uh-huh. And, I saw an opening at Catholic Answers, and it was for a production assistant. And, so I left some stuff off my resume. I went to confession about this later, you know, but I didn't, you know, as a new Catholic, I wasn't hip to, you know, everything Catholic yet. I was still learning, but I really wanted to work for Catholic Answers, and I really wanted to get into Catholic evangelization, and just felt like, oh, it's in Southern California. I don't have to go that far. And I really, really want to do this. And I'd only been Catholic maybe 2 years when they hired me. Mm-hmm. And it's just been an amazing, amazing journey. And I feel like I'm a work in progress always.
5: Yeah.
7: And the people that I work with kind of help to keep me in line. It's good to surround yourself with, I mean, when I leave work, I have a lot of the same friends. They're atheists, and, you know, they want to debate religion with me and that kind of thing. But at work, you know, I've got 8 hours a day where, I've got a group of really good people keeping me in line.
5: Yeah. Oh, that's wonderful. Well, let's take a quick break there.
7: Sure.
5: And we'll come back and just hear a little bit more about coming into the church. And, you know, I wanted to circle back around on a couple of things, a couple of the issues that you wrestled with during your journey, but also like tracking the intellectual and the moral conversion, right? Because there's certainly becoming convinced of the faith, but then there's also our development as a person, as a husband, father, right? So let's track that and then also bring it up to present and talk more about your work with Catholic Answers.
7: Sure.
5: So we'll be right back. Here in a moment to hear the rest of John's story. I want to remind you of as always, if John's story has touched you, there are thousands more stories, Journey Home programs, as well as written stories at chnetwork.org. 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We'd love to be praying for you and with you on that journey. So we're going to hear more from John here in just a couple minutes. See you then.
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10: I come from a family of 16. Ryan, Micah, Levi, Caleb, Noah, Titus, Timothy, Desai, Elijah, Becca, Emma, Bethany, Hannah, Grace, Ruth, Christiana. I was really encouraged when I was listening to your radio station, and I just think everything you were saying was absolutely true, and I just thought I should call in and let you know that. And there's still hope out there.
6: Welcome back to the Journey Home program. We're entering the second half of our hour tonight, talking to John Sorensen, a revert to the Catholic faith from an atheist background. He's now the COO of Catholic Answers, and you can check that out at catholic.com. You're probably familiar with Catholic Answers. John, thanks for your story, and I wanted to give you the opportunity to give us more context. So we left off. You just come into the church, and you give us more of the context there. Becoming Catholic, there's been this intellectual journey. Talk also about, you know, encountering the sacraments and how this, you know, affected your marriage and your continued development as a person, and then we'll go from there.
7: Yeah, I mean, probably the Eucharist is the most central, and looking at the teaching there, mm-hmm. what is Christian worship was a question I had. What is that? And, yeah. and, you know, when you go to an evangelical service, sometimes they have communion. And sometimes not, but most of the time it seems like the worship is, in their minds anyway, centered around, reading, you know, Bible readings and then expounding on them. But looking at the Catholic Church and the central role that the Eucharist plays in it, even just on an intellectual level, the way it connects everything about mm-hmm. the Catholic faith together, you know, yeah. Jesus says, this is my body, this is my blood, do this in memory of me. And St. Paul tells us don't receive, you know, unworthily.
6: Right.
7: Jesus is saying, do you have enough faith in me to believe that even though this doesn't, you know, this, because it still looks like bread and wine to me. I had a friend say, an evangelical friend asked me one time, do you see like a difference? Does something change when you, I'm like, no, it still looks like bread and wine to me.
6: Right.
7: But I have faith in Jesus.
6: Yeah. Just like he looked like, just like a man.
7: Right.
6: Right.
7: Indeed. Yeah. And I thought, gosh, you know, this is worship. This is the thing that ties it all together.
6: Yeah.
7: You know, do we have faith enough in Jesus and the church that he founded to take it seriously enough that, you know, not to receive it unworthily? You know, did I fail on some moral teaching and I've got to go to confession before I receive that.
6: Yeah.
7: And, it's brilliant. In my mind, I was like, wow, this is brilliant. And yes, mm-hmm. I do have that kind of faith. I do believe it, you know, so that was really the linchpin for me. But also there were questions like, once I accepted that I believed in Jesus, I felt like, you know, then every convert is kind of faced with, well, or revert, excuse me, is faced with, okay, well, which of these denominations should I go to? Mm-hmm. And, the one that made the most sense to me was the Catholic Church, because, you know, I'm reading scripture and there's passages like in Matthew's gospel, I think chapter 18, where he talks about if your friend wrongs you, you know, take it before him. If you guys can't settle it, take it before the church. And it's like, well, if I'm, you know, if it's between me and, you know, the pastor across the way at New Wine Fellowship or, you know, I can't remember if that was the name or not, but yeah. You get what I'm saying.
6: Yeah.
7: And, you know, if he and I have a disagreement, where do we go? We go to his church? What if I don't want to go to his church? Mm-hmm. So, you know, I'm reading this and I'm thinking, gosh, okay, Jesus picked these 12 people, It certainly looks like there was intended to be a visible church, something that you know you could go to. It wasn't just this loose affiliation of home churches that believed most of the same things and then departed. You know, that's not the message that you get when you read scripture, especially not the letters of St. Paul. And so, you know, I thought, okay, well, the Bible alone theory doesn't work with this. Hmm. I'm not, you know, I wasn't at that point like fully hip to all the different Protestant arguments in favor of sola scriptura, but just on a very basic level, I just didn't see how that could possibly work in the way that the church is described in scripture.
6: Right, right.
7: And so I think, and that was sort of secondary. I mean, it was Eucharist first. Yeah. That was the big deal for me, especially reading John 6 and just, and like I said, it is the linchpin that ties everything else together.
5: Yeah. I mean, there's the intellectual side of it, but then there's just the human side of it. The faith fits our human nature, right? As body and soul, as intellect and will. Mm-hmm. The sacraments, this way of God remaining with us, Christ fulfilling his promise to be with us in this certain concrete way, you know, it doesn't just meet us as an intellectual exercise.
7: Right.
5: It comes to meet us in the flesh, you know, and that I'm always kind of intrigued at the thought that there's not, sometimes there's a lack of even intellectual curiosity mm-hmm. about the Eucharist. It's like, if there's even a possibility that this could have been what Christ meant when he said, take and eat, this is my body.
7: Yeah.
5: You know, maybe it's wrong, but to not even be curious, like, if that could be true, if that could be, if there's even a possibility that that's what Christ intended, well, that's where I need to be as a Christian. How can I be elsewhere than where that is?
7: Yeah.
5: Right?
7: Yes. Yeah. Yeah. You know, another teaching of the Catholic faith that I found just so beautiful was, as the communion of saints, this idea that, there are all these people in heaven looking out for me right now. They're praying for me. Mm. And I see that in scripture, you know, and the scriptures, encourage us to pray for one another. And Jesus is not the God of the dead, but God of the living. Mm. You know, we don't cease to exist or go into some temporary state of stasis, after we're dead. You know, we're still around and available to pray for, for those of us still here.
5: Right.
7: That's so beautiful. And I feel like these other, non-Catholic traditions, not Eastern Orthodox, they're close with us. Mm-hmm. But some of these more Protestant or evangelical traditions that just don't pay attention to that or they deny it. I just feel like they're missing out on something so mm-hmm. beautiful, and so comforting.
5: Yeah.
7: To know that I've got, you know, it's not just the Christians here on earth that I have recourse to ask to pray for me. It's this whole, you know, this giant cloud of witnesses.
5: Yeah. And again, it's so human, right? It's like we have that human instinct that we remain connected, that there's something beyond, that it's, that the communion of saints really fits again with our human instincts. I'm sure that you're becoming Catholic, or you're returning to Catholic faith was an answer to your wife's prayers. You said you prayed for you a lot. Talk about that.
7: Yeah. She prayed a lot to St. Monica.
5: Yeah.
7: She tells me that all the time.
5: Yeah.
7: Yeah. She's, you know what? She's so great. She's just I'm truly blessed. Mm. And just with her patience and everything, she was really taking a chance on me. And I wouldn't recommend that for most people. You know, that's not an ideal situation. And I think, and she knew that. She knew she was, but she must have seen something in me. Mm. I think the fact that, my grandfather's passing and the way that had sort of softened my heart to just religion in general, really kind of was God paving the way in my life to be open to truth and open to, you know, and she was the perfect instrument of the Holy Spirit at that time in my life.
5: Yeah.
7: But the main thing was the patience. And I really believe, you know, I work in Catholic apologetics and it's good to have answers. You know, I feel like people put up this wall between themselves and God, and apologetics is good for like maybe knocking out a brick here and there mm-hmm. so that maybe hopefully at some point the hole in the wall becomes big enough that they can see God through it.
5: Yeah.
7: You know, but that has to come with a genuine caring for the person that you're talking to or that you're trying to evangelize.
5: Yeah.
7: I mean, it starts with friendship. You can't just beat people over the head with a truth hammer.
5: Yeah.
7: You know, and that sometimes is the folly of apologetics, you know. People will learn these arguments, and I did this too when I first was learning apologetics. Like, yeah, let's go. You know, I'm ready for you. But that's such a wrong, that's the wrong way to look at it. And over the years and just talking to different Catholic apologists and different very holy people that I've been blessed to meet just because of my job, have really had a huge impact on my life and the way I approach people when I talk to them about the faith. So I typically wait for them to ask a question. I don't come out swinging.
5: Yeah.
7: You know, I don't want to back somebody into a corner. Mm-hmm. I'd rather just be a good friend. I was interviewed one time and, the interviewer asked me, what would you say to an atheist who, just lost a loved one and was mad at God because of it.
5: Yeah.
7: And he was surprised by my answer because I said, I wouldn't say anything. Mm. I would just listen. You know, that's not the time when somebody's grieving.
5: Right.
7: And so, you know, God brings opportunities. You know, there'll be an opportunity. Don't push it. Don't force it. Be a good friend. Be a good model of Christian charity first.
5: Yeah. Yeah. God, we have this concept in Catholicism that God's grace builds on human nature. It doesn't contravene it or obfuscate it, you know, or eliminate it. It builds on it. God kind of works through our will, you know, to draw us forward. I was rereading Thomas Dubé recently, and he points out in his book, Deep Conversion, Deep Prayer, that at the beginning of Mark's gospel, Christ's first six words are, be converted and accept the gospel. And not the other way around.
7: Right.
5: Right. That there's this openness to truth that has to occur first.
7: Right.
5: And that's not usually accomplished by apologetics. That's love. That's patience. That's God's grace. There's a lot of mystery there. And then once that's opened, then you've got somebody who's ready for all the information, ready to go through it.
7: Yeah.
5: But that spark, that's something we have to pray for. We have to work very gently, you know, with God to help somebody be open. And then once they're open, then they have an appetite for all the rest of that.
7: Right. Yeah. Indeed. I think that's so true what you're saying. I've made enough mistakes in this area to know that this is true for sure. Just, you know, I've learned by experience. I used to fight with Protestants on this internet forum in the local town where I lived. And, I had a lady tell me one time, she's all, I found all your arguments very persuasive, but you were pretty harsh. And I was like, oh, what a blow. You know, that was kind of the beginning of my opening my eyes to, you know, apologetics is a useful tool. Mm. It's not the tool. It's not even the primary tool. Mm. It's something that is, you know, you need to have it, right? First Peter, 3:15 tells us to be ready to explain and defend our position, but do it with charity and reverence. And I think a lot of people forget the charity and reverence part sometimes. Mm-hmm. You know, and they're out to instruct the ignorant or whatever. Yes. This is especially prevalent on the internet. Right. If I can make a difference in anybody's life, it's to encourage other Catholics to just be really careful about how you respond to people on that. But even Catholics, the way they interact with each other. Yeah. So, you know, a brand new, revert even, or a convert to the faith doesn't just like, you know, they go through RCIA, they get confirmed, and then, you know, before they walk out of the church, a copy of the Summa is downloaded to their brain. And they know, you know, and they're just filled with, or the catechism and scripture and everything, and they know it all. It takes years. I mean, I learn new stuff every single day.
5: Yeah.
7: I'm corrected every single day. I still make mistakes. You know, my theology is not perfect. I'm not a theologian. I'm just a regular guy.
5: Yeah.
7: You know, who happened to weasel his way into an interesting Catholic, job.
5: Right. Well, let's talk more about that. Talk about our two apostles. Cause I know this ethos that you're talking about is something that we both value, you know, the Coming Home Network and Catholic Answers in terms of, you know, there's both an apologetic element to both, mm-hmm. more so, I think, with Catholic Answers in particular, but that element of true evangelization, sharing the faith in the right way. Talk about your journey with, you know, that job and then, you know, more about the work there.
7: Yeah, well, the interesting thing was, I had seen a position open up, and I told you I was doing TV commercials and whatnot. And so I ended up getting into Catholic Answers as a production assistant, meaning I would help, I would coordinate with, authors who were writing books and graphic designers, typesetters, all that kind of stuff to bring it from manuscript to finished product. Yeah. And that was sort of my job there when I started. And initially, I just wanted to go there to show them social media because it was all emerging at that time. This was 2008, so Facebook was relatively new. YouTube was not owned by Google yet. It was just a lot of, you know, funny cat videos and things like that.
5: Oh, the good old days.
7: Yeah, yeah. But I thought, gosh, you know, Catholic Answers has the apologists there kind of were, I think they were more centered on the content than they were on the delivery, which is fine, but with a changing landscape,
5: right.
7: You have to be able to see what's on the horizon, and then be willing to maybe get rid of things that aren't as useful anymore in favor of this new emerging technology, you know, wherever is the new town hall. I mean, social media has become the new town hall, really.
5: For better or worse.
7: Right. You know, Frank Sheed used to stand on a box in the middle of a park somewhere and tell people, you know, do apologetics.
5: Right.
7: Now it's, you know, online.
5: Yeah.
7: And so I just really, if I could do anything at Catholic Answers, it would be to instill that spirit of always being on the lookout for the next big thing and being willing to, set aside those things that don't work anymore.
5: Yeah.
7: And our interaction with the Coming Home Network is, I love what you guys do so much. It really is a blessing to the church. Whenever a Protestant pastor calls in to, Catholic Answers Live, we always send them to you guys because we know they're going to get taken care of there.
5: Yeah.
7: You know, we have the answers and the arguments. It's like the head and the heart, you know?
5: Yeah. Yeah. Yeah. Yeah. And we do likewise. Oftentimes people come to us and our modus operandi sometimes like, listen, okay, this is great. Glad to hear of your journey. We're praying for you. You asked about these questions here. Go read these Catholic Answers articles and then come on back and we'll talk through them together, you know, and see what questions you have, right?
7: Yeah.
5: Yeah. Cause there's a lot of wonderful resources there.
7: Yeah. I mean, just sitting here right now, I've so many of my apologetics heroes sat in this chair and I'm like, wow, I can't believe I'm here.
5: Yeah. Well, I mean, we touched on a little bit, but let's dig into a little bit more again, especially in the modern world, in the modern ways of communicating, cause you brought up something that you worked on with Catholic Answers. Like, Let's talk about some of those dynamics of how do we share the faith in a truly efficacious and fruitful way, and maybe the best way to get into it is by the pitfalls, some of the pitfalls we see online in particular to sharing the faith effectively and charitably, as you talked about.
7: Yeah. Well, I would say the first thing to do is not hit the send button right away.
5: That's a great one. Yes.
7: I do this with email. Yeah. I do this with emails because mm-hmm. I can be a little hot-headed sometimes. Mm-hmm. You talk to people that know me, they'll tell you that. Mm-hmm. It's not a secret. But, one of the things that I do before I hit, you know, send on social media or on an email or whatever is I just stop. I read it back to myself a few times. Make sure is this like if somebody responded to me this way, how would I take it?
5: Yeah.
7: Would I be upset? Mm-hmm. Am I going to back somebody into a corner? Because once you do that, you know, if you're trying to evangelize, you back somebody in a corner and they're not really listening to you anymore. But what they're doing, you know, they're backed into a corner. They're in defense mode now and their brain is automatically going to switch to not necessarily listening to you, but anticipating how they're going to respond.
5: Right.
7: So they're not really sitting there thinking about what it is that you're saying to them. They're just thinking about, he's already backed me into a corner. This is a fight now.
5: Yeah.
7: And so not having it be a fight would be the first thing.
5: Yeah.
7: It doesn't have to be a fight.
5: Yeah, there's a world of difference between fighting and arguing in a true philosophical sense.
7: Mm-hmm.
5: You know, there's a real difference between those things.
7: Yeah, for sure. And like I said, if you're doing it with charity in your heart, I have a lot of friends who are atheists, you know, still. Mm-hmm. I don't usually bring up the faith to them. They usually bring it up to me.
5: Mm-hmm.
7: I know it's just a matter of time because they're going to want to like spar or whatever. And I usually wait for them to bring it up. And sometimes I feel kind of bad because I've got, you know, an answer to every question, but I've been hanging around Catholic apologists for 15 years.
5: Yeah. Yeah.
7: there isn't an argument out there really that you could throw at me that I haven't heard probably 100 times.
5: Yeah. Well, and so much of it comes down to clarity, right? Mm-hmm. Being clear about what you believe. And that's, you've got that from your experience. Another part of it is like helping the other person get to clarity about what they believe.
7: Yes.
5: Cause then there can actually be this discourse between.
7: Well, yeah. And the other thing too that is helpful is to always frame things rather than attacking that person's worldview.
5: Yeah.
7: Just try to phrase your arguments in ways like, I believe this is what I believe, mm-hmm. and here's why.
5: Right.
7: You know, rather than saying what you believe is stupid.
5: Yeah.
7: You know, you need to believe what I believe.
5: Mm-hmm.
7: I mean, that's hyperbolic.
5: Right.
7: I mean, I guess there maybe are some people that do that on the internet, but yeah. I think most people, you know, can be pretty charitable. But there is that danger of not considering that there's a person on the other end of that. It's not just words in a profile picture on a screen. There's a human being on the other end of that.
5: Yeah.
7: Connection. And they need, the grace of God just as much as you and I do.
5: Right. Yeah. And they can't reduce them to, well, the reason they believe this is because they're obstinate. The reason I believe what I believe is because I'm, you know, honest and sincere.
7: Yes.
5: But there's a reason that someone is where they are. You know, I like the distinction between thinking of like straw manning someone's argument and steel manning their argument. In other words, don't knock down a weak argument, but help them understand what they really believe.
11: Right.
5: Because then you can have a real conversation with it. Now you still believe it's wrong, mm-hmm. and you're going to try to explain that to them. But if you're just knocking down weak arguments, you're avoiding that person, and you're not helping them get to the place where they can really see the lines of distinction.
11: Yeah. Yeah, indeed. And sometimes you can, I mean, just by asking the right kinds of questions, sometimes you can help to point out the inconsistencies in some of these worldviews. Mm-hmm. I mean, it depends on who you're talking about. Some people are more sophisticated than others, obviously. Mm-hmm. But just by asking the right questions, you can help them see maybe some plot holes on their own without you having to point it out. Yeah. They might see it on their own or they might think about it later. You know, you don't have to do all the work. The Holy Spirit's doing the conversion.
5: Right.
11: You know, I'm just the instrument. And I'm told in the scriptures to be charitable. And so that has to come first.
5: Yeah.
11: You know, and a real deep concern and love for the people that you're trying to evangelize.
5: Yeah.
11: You know, it's like I said, when that veil is lifted and suddenly you see God everywhere, even in your enemy.
5: Yeah.
11: You know, not really enemy. I mean, you know, somebody that you're, right. but a, you're someone who,
5: interlocutor.
11: Yes. Someone that disagrees with you, even vehemently.
5: Yeah.
11: You know? But be the calm person, you know, try to be the calm person, you know, listen, you know, you can put forth those apologetics arguments when it's appropriate, but be careful how you do it.
5: When I get around to Lent every year, one of the books I love to go back to is, the Screwtape Letters. Because it's such a great reminder, you're reading through that book, recognizing that every one of us is under a spiritual battle. Mm-hmm. And when I'm talking to someone, you know, I'm trying to invite them to see the truth, you know, to consider the faith, keeping in mind that both they're under a spiritual battle, you know, mm-hmm. again, they're not the enemy, but I know who the enemy is, and he's whispering to them.
11: Yes.
5: He's also whispering to me, and I have to remain really cognizant of all the ways that I can slip into pride, I can slip into vanity, I can slip into... Again, as you said, this is the Holy Spirit's doing here, and if I get too concerned about the outcome, then I begin to mess up the process.
11: Yeah.
5: The fidelity to just being charitable, and sharing, you know.
11: Yes, well said. I agree with that 100%. Like I said, I got into this line of work because I wanted to tell people about Jesus and the gospel because it's made such a huge difference in my life. I mean, we didn't get too much into like the dirty details of it, but I was a wandering soul. I mean, my life was, I was really not happy, mm-hmm. you know, and I couldn't put my finger on it. Mm-hmm. And, but for years, I mean, even when I was the angry teenager, that carried on into adulthood. I was just upset all the time. And I just had a really sort of negative view of the world in general. And then, you know, and then I'd become Catholic and suddenly like my entire paradigm, just the way I see the world and other people and my place in the world just completely changed, and I'm so much happier. Mm-hmm. The Catholic faith just brings it's been a huge blessing in my life.
5: Yeah.
11: So a source of joy.
5: Yeah.
11: Yeah.
5: You made me think of another like sort of slant we might give on talking about how to share the faith, and that is like there's an order to things.
11: Mm-hmm.
5: There's an order of appropriateness of how of what you share and how you share the faith. I actually think Pope Francis made a comment like this a few years back about like we can't share the faith as a big pile of different beliefs. There mm-hmm. actually is there are things that are more appropriate in terms of like the initial proclamation of the gospel.
11: Right.
5: And one thing I always think in terms of young people, I think of young people sucked into kind of atheism,
11: mm-hmm.
5: is like, are we presenting the faith as an answer to the question of the longings of their heart?
11: Right.
5: Right. Or even our own children. Like, do they know that what I'm proposing to you is that this is the only way that you're ultimately going to be happy?
11: Yeah.
5: Because that's what the longings of the heart get down to, right?
11: Right, yeah.
5: It has to be an answer to those questions.
11: Yeah, I mean, just look at the state of the world. Mm-hmm. And it's like, it's getting chaotic. It seems like it gets more chaotic every day. But I think that, you know, a good, strong faith in God and a reliance on Him is the antidote to all that.
5: Yeah.
11: You know, I was thinking about... I mentioned before that I was, they call it, mythicist is the position. Mythicism is just the idea that Jesus never existed. He's just a made up character. And so I wrote a lot about that stuff on Catholic.com. And I, you know, people used to give me a hard time about it. They're like, why are you giving this, these crazy beliefs a platform? Mm. And, I mean, interestingly enough, there was a study done by the Church of England, this was a couple years ago. 40% of adults in the UK, 40% of adults, think that Jesus was a fictional character.
5: Wow.
11: Yeah.
5: Wow.
11: Yeah. This is a recent study.
5: Yeah.
11: So I'm a little bit vindicated there, I was watching a, we do a conference, in San Diego every year with Catholic Answers. Mm-hmm. And, I was watching, the video guys at work had posted a talk from Trent Horn. Mm-hmm. And, he gave me a little bit of a shout out there. And, but he said something at the end and he said, sometimes you have to respond to these arguments, even if they seem kind of goofy or whatever.
5: Yeah.
11: But it's not, the arguments themselves are not, maybe not worth our time, mm-hmm. but the people that believe them are.
5: Yeah.
11: That's how he put it. And I was like, man, that's perfect.
5: Yeah.
11: That's perfect. It's all about the people. Mm-hmm. The arguments are, like I said, I love apologetics, mm-hmm. and it is useful. It is necessary.
5: Yeah.
11: But there has to be so much more to it.
5: Yeah. This show always reminds us the importance of conversion story, because everyone's on a journey,
11: mm-hmm.
5: right? Everyone's in the midst of the story. And so, if we're thinking of that in those terms, it's like that person is in the midst of the story and God is calling them. He's trying to draw them to himself. The devil's whispering to them. And it's like, I can't worry too much about the conclusion, but the next right step, like, how can I be a vehicle of grace to help them take the next right step?
11: Yeah.
5: And again, sometimes it comes down to who's going to take them seriously as a person,
11: mm-hmm.
5: and not dismiss their arguments or mock their arguments, but take them seriously, try to answer them sincerely.
11: Yeah. Just listen, try to think, figure out where they're coming from. You never know. There are all sorts of reasons why people put these walls up between themselves and God.
5: Yeah.
11: And you can't read people's hearts. Only the Lord can do that.
5: Mm-hmm.
11: And so, we're left with trying to understand and listen to people. And I think that's a good thing. I think mm-hmm. it's good that I can't read people's hearts and that I have to actually take the time and listen to them. Because some people just need to be listened to.
5: Yeah.
11: I mean, it's like when I deal with my wife, she'll like start a conversation or something. And when we first got married, I would be like ready to like rush to give her a solution to whatever it was. But it's like, no, she just wanted somebody to listen to her. She didn't want me to like come up with solutions to everything, I guess it's like a guy thing, to want to do that.
5: Yeah.
11: And so I resist the temptation now and I just try to listen, when she's talking to me about these kinds of things. It can be hard because, I listen to people all day at work. I mean, it's part of my job is, mm-hmm. Hearing people out and trying to figure out how to get this or that done. And so I'm talking to people and listening and I'm on the phone or I'm emailing all day long. And then I get home and I'm just like, I don't think I can converse anymore.
5: Yeah.
11: And, but she wants to talk and I have to be, as a good husband, I have to listen.
5: Yeah.
11: But that's that part of marriage is especially good, training ground for evangelization.
5: Yeah.
11: Right?
5: Yeah.
11: You gotta just listen to the other person, hear them out, hear what it is that makes them tick, why did they arrive at the worldview that they're at,
5: Yeah.
11: What led them there? And are they open to the truth?
5: Right.
11: You don't want to argue with somebody who's just not going to respond at all.
5: Yeah.
11: And it takes a while to figure it out.
5: No, that's a really good point. It's a meme in marriage, but it really is a truth. It's a truth of human relationship.
11: Mm-hmm.
5: It's so easy to come to a relationship, only wanting to be kind of one directional. Like, I'm going to give, right? I'm going to tell, I'm going to advise, I'm going to fix, I'm going to get to the conclusion rather than, kind of going with a spirit of discovery and curiosity. Like,
11: mm-hmm.
5: I want to help if I can, but I have to really be open to who this person is and what they're experiencing and where they're coming from and what the next right step might be for them. And if I'm not really willing to do that, I kind of jump to conclusions, about how, what they need.
11: Yeah. And try to avoid the jargon. If I can throw that in there too.
5: Yeah.
11: That's a big thing. I think, to the learned, that's not a big deal. But if you're talking to somebody who's pretty new to it, try to avoid the big fancy words and share the gospel in the most understandable way. There'll be time to talk to them about the deeper things.
5: Yeah.
11: But we got to get them past that point.
5: Awesome.
11: Yeah.
5: Well, thanks so much, John, for sharing your story. Tell people again where they can find more about your work.
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5: Yeah.
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5: Yeah.
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5: Awesome. 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
11: You're about to hear 2-Minute Apologetics with John Martinoni, president of the Bible Christian Society.
12: I have some friends who are Catholic who say that you don't have to believe everything that the church teaches, whether it's in the catechism or not. Is that true?
13: No, it's not true. If you want to call yourself Catholic, but you want to pick and choose for yourself which of the church's teachings to accept and which to reject, you give everyone else who calls himself Catholic the right to do the same thing. For example, you believe women should be priests. In the Catechism of the Catholic Church, paragraph 1577, it states, "Only a baptized man validly receives ordination. For this reason, the ordination of women is not possible." You don't believe that? Well, that's fine. I just made this a catechism of your Catholic Church, but not mine. But remember, if you can throw doctrines out, so can everyone else who calls himself Catholic. That gives Joe Parishioner over at St. Doubting Thomas Catholic Church the right to throw out the church's social justice teachings. He doesn't feel like feeding the hungry, caring for the poor, and all that other bleeding heart stuff. Paragraphs 2401 to 2463. I just made this a catechism of his Catholic Church, but not mine. You believe contraception is okay. Paragraph 2370 says contraception is intrinsically evil. Joe Parishioner doesn't like what the church teaches on the death penalty. Paragraphs 2364 to 65. You don't like what it teaches on these pages, pages 505 to 508. He doesn't like what it teaches on these other pages here, pages 610 to 615. Can you see what's happening? I heard it said once that there is a shortage of vocations to the priesthood in the United States, but no shortage of vocations to the papacy. If we don't believe in all of it, if we each appoint ourselves Pope and throw out a doctrine here or a doctrine there, then our faith is no longer Catholic.
14: Hello, my name is Father Mike Schutz, and I'm the Vocations Director for the Diocese of Raleigh. I'd like to pray with you today for our seminarians and for an increase in vocations to the priesthood for the

0: Diocese from the men of our diocese. So please join me in this intention. In the name of the Father, and of the Son, and of the Holy Spirit. Amen. Father, in your plan for our salvation, you provide shepherds for your people. Fill your church with the spirit of courage and love. Give the church more priests, worthy ministers for your altars, and ardent but gentle servants of the gospel. Grant us also an increase in vocations to the religious life. May more of your people respond to your call in a spirit of joyful generosity. May they serve your people in love by following in the footsteps of Christ, and provide by their way of life a convincing sign of your kingdom. We ask this through Christ our Lord. Amen. Mary, Mother of the Church, pray for us. In the name of the Father, and of the Son, and of the Holy Spirit.
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1: The most glorious work of all, to praise God in his kingdom.
0: Moved by the Spirit.
1: One who lives in love lives in God. And God lives in him. What a wonderful thing is our church. This whole network is built on trust. The essence of evangelization is to tell everybody Jesus loves you. We're all called to be great saints. Don't miss the opportunity. Hi, everybody. You know, about 5 minutes ago, I guess, my producer said, well, what are you going to talk about? I said, I don't know. So she said, how about, then another one said, how about The Father's Splendor? Well, I don't usually talk about these books. I try to be humble and all that stuff, you know, because I wrote them, but I really didn't write it. I wrote it, meaning by hand, but the ideas came from the Lord. I'm sure of that. And so this is what the Lord gave me one time. Let's see, what year was it? 1977. That's a long time ago. So tonight, we're going to talk about the Eternal Father. Since we have all these hang-ups these days on inclusive language, I talked to somebody the other day, said, no, we don't call it inclusive language. We call it non-exclusive language. So anyway, same thing. So I would like to talk about the Father, since some of you have so many hang-ups saying Father or Man. We heard a lot about being human. I don't understand why I can't say man. I have to say human. So I said to somebody yesterday, I said, well, if your daughter had a baby, and I'd say, what is it? Would you say it's human? Huh? Would you? I hope you wouldn't think it was something else. Right? So if I said, ask that question, you said it's human, I'd have to say, well, is it a boy or a girl? You can't hedge, you know. I really don't understand the whole thing. I think it's asinine. But anyway, that's my opinion. So tonight, I want to talk about the Eternal Father. So maybe some of you won't have that hang up. You know, don't call him Creator, although he is. I wouldn't want somebody to look at me and say, oh, Mother Television, I sock him in right there. I'm not Mother Television, I'm Mother Angelica. See? And I'm human, am I woman human? You know what I mean? Well, anyway, if some of you still have these hang-ups, I want to talk to you about the Eternal Father. And maybe you get that warm feeling in your heart. Now, I want to read your sentence. If you want this book, I send it to you free. I am surrounded and permeated by his essence, the very power being of God. And he holds me in creation by his omnipotence. Can you imagine that? Why wouldn't you want to call such a being Father? He is your Father. You have only one Father, Jesus said, and he's in heaven. He is the one who breathed the soul into you at conception. He is real Father. My life is filled with God, and I knew it not. His mercy comforts me when I fall. His providence takes care when I worry. His goodness makes me good. His power upholds me. His love fills me. His wisdom is my guide. Now, are you saying you don't want to call this wondrous being Father when he's giving you all of this? Your natural Father cannot give you these things. He gave you life. He provides for you. He feeds you. He clothes you. And he educates you until you're of age. You know, the other day, my uncle died, my last uncle. He was 6 years older than I was. Or I am. And I looked back and I thought, you know, my grandmother's entire family is gone. I have cousins and that's about it. But that whole family, that entire family is all gone. There's not one left. There were 11 altogether. And I thought, what a meditation, huh? Isn't that a meditation? An entire family gone? Now what? You gotta ask yourself that question. See, and if you don't know how wonderful the Eternal Father is, then how? Maybe that's why you got so many hang-ups about this language business, you know? His wisdom is my guide. God's will guides me into the most perfect way all the time. His changelessness gives me security. God is changeless. We're all changing. Look at us, huh? I saw something the other day that I hadn't seen in 40 years. I wouldn't have recognized him at all. One of the sisters says, well, Mother, in heaven, what are they going to look like? I said, I hope a lot better than look like today. You know, some of the old mystics would say that in heaven everybody's going to be look like 33. That kind of makes sense to me. Doesn't that make sense to you? Huh? That makes sense to me. That perfect age, the age Jesus died. Would you like to look 33 again? Yeah? Oh, look at him smiling. Look at him laughing here and smiling. Everybody would like to look 33. I'd like to look 33. I wouldn't want to be 33. But I like to look 33, wouldn't you? Sure we would. But see, in heaven, that wondrous Father is going to make us look like that. And, oh, and we'll recognize each other because we're all in that mantle of love that is the Eternal Father. Now, let's say a little bit more about him. It says, his tranquility makes me calm. Did you ever think about the serenity of God? The serenity of Jesus. The gospel is full of the serenity of Jesus. And that's what made the enemy, his enemy, so angry. That's what made Pilate angry. He said, don't you know I could crucify you or release you? And it's the first time our Lord answered him and said, oh, no, no, you don't have any power over me at all. Unless my Father gives it to you. You know, when you got a cross and you don't understand why you have it, today I heard about a woman, I thought, my goodness, Lord, you laid everybody's cross on her. I never saw so one person have so much to suffer. What's amazing to me is that Jesus, in the midst of that awesome pain, he was already scourged, already crowned with thorns, already weak, and he has the strength to correct Pilate. He says, no. This is all done by the will of the Father. Whew. It was our redemption. Well, let's look around and see how wonderful the Father is, huh? His majesty fills me with awe. You know how to read the book of Revelations. His beauty entrances me. His joy sustains me in sorrow. His light enlightens my path. And his omnipresence is always around me like a cloak. All you people that live in apartment houses, did you realize that the presence of God surrounds you like a cloak? Would you be lonely if you knew that? Would you be scared? Would you not want to say, Father? Huh? Oh, what a wonderful thing to be. I can, because of Jesus, I can call, and you can call God your Father. You couldn't have done that before. The Israelites were so afraid they'd say Yahweh. They wouldn't even say God. They were so afraid. And if I saw fire and lightning and the whole mountain trembling, I'd be scared too, I tell you. See what Jesus did? Oh, he said, now you don't need to tremble. He's my father and your father, my God and your God. That's what he said to Mary Magdalene. She wanted to have to hang around a little bit, you know, like most women do. He said, oh, no. He said, don't bother now. I'll be around. That's my rendition. That's not his words, but I like mine better, you know. Because that's really what he meant. I'll be around. Don't touch me now. Go and tell the others. He was so thoughtful of the others. He didn't want her to stay and have a 3-hour conversation. But he said, my father and your father. What a wonderful gift from Jesus. Now, his immanence fills me. That's where he's in everything. But he transcends everything. See, he's in the floor, in you, in this chair, in me. But he's above all his creation. See, all this Mother God business and all this crazy stuff. There's no, they talk about immanence, but they don't talk about a being transcending everything. His transcendence above me is like the warm sun, and his grandeur fills my soul, and his unity brings all things together. That had a meditation, huh? Well, we'll talk about another attribute here. The providence, that's one of my favorite things, is the providence of God. You know, one time we needed this studio. And the crew was always complaining, Mother, you know, we can't do more than one program and we need another studio. And I said, well, we don't have the money. And somebody said, well, we never have it, Mother. Why don't we start? And I thought, oh, okay. So I had our caretaker put white rags around a section of the yard that's 50 by 100. That's the studio. And I just kept them there. And about 8 bishops came down for Father Bagnano's show. And one bishop said to me, what are those white rags? And I said, well, we need a studio, but I can't afford it. And I want to remind the Lord that's where it should be. And he said, well, don't you think he knows? I said, oh, yeah, but it don't help. It's nothing to remind him, you know. And he said, it don't hurt to remind him. He said, but does it work? I said, sure it works. Well, he said, isn't that interesting? So nothing happened a couple of weeks. And so a man came along. He said, what are those white rags? I told him my little story. And he went away a couple of days. He came back and he said, I'll give you $50,000 to start. Now, you see, that was providence. Now, everybody thought putting those white rags around those trees kind of was foolish. But, you know, it works. One of my sisters, who happens to be cook this time of year, said to me, Mother, I couldn't think of what to have for supper. And she said, it was getting kind of close, you know, like 3:30, and we eat at 4:30. And she said, I couldn't think of a thing. And then it was 4 o'clock, and she still couldn't think of a thing. And then she thought of me, wondering why she wouldn't have something by 4 o'clock, see. So she said, would you guess what happened? I said, no. She said, this woman came with a whole pot of spaghetti and tomato sauce. What do you know about that? The Lord blocked it out of her mind, knowing that that woman was driving as fast as she could to get here by 4 o'clock. Now, for many of us, that's kind of pushing it, you know? But I found in the scriptures it says we should have that Christ-like, childlike confidence in God. Now, you can't be presumptuous. That's for sure. You know, you just can't sit here. And at one time, one of our sisters in Cleveland, the ceilings were, they must have been 15 feet high. She got up there and she hung the chandelier, you know, the little cover like they hang on a little metal, and it loosened, and she saw it gone down, and she said, "It won't break." Well, it splattered everywhere. So she came to me, she says, "How come it broke?" I had faith. I said, "You didn't have faith, you had presumption. That's stupidity. If it falls, it's going to splatter." The providence would come, and she, her superior wouldn't kill her, and that she wouldn't, she'd get another chandelier. That's the providence. But you see, we need to know that this Father, who created us, who surrounds us, who loves us, who provides for us, is a Father, and He's not going to let us down. You know, it says here, every situation in my life, even the most painful, is ordered by His providence for my good. His providence is so immense and powerful that although it embraces all creation, it takes care of the smallest detail in my life. Isn't that amazing that our dear Lord would mention that in the scriptures? Not a hair of your head falls, He doesn't know it. And if you give a cup of cold water, He rewards it. What small, small thing. And our dear Lord, look, use such small things for such great sacrament. Water for baptism. What's more common than water? He could have made up some very complicated ritual or something. But He used water. For that wondrous sacrament of His body, blood, soul, and divinity, He used bread and wine, so common. How simple God is. We would have made such a big wing ding out of everything. And confession, do you know what confession does for you? Oh, I wish we had the light of the saints who knew what confession was. It cleanses your soul. Some of you are so scared. Why are you afraid? Somebody listening to me right now ought to quit confession as soon as possible. Because you have a very big sin on your soul. And if you died not too far away, you'd be in real trouble. If I were you, I would go right away. Because you see, it's cleansing. We had a room that had all kind of finger marks and all kind of dirt on it. It was a clean room. It just got dirty while we were remodeling. So one of our men painted over. And now you can't see a mark. See? Confession is like a paint job. You know? You need a paint job? Do you need an overhaul? Huh? That's what confession is, an overhaul. You bring your car in for overhaul, don't you? Huh? You bring your car to a car wash? Why you do that? Why don't you let it get dirty? Doesn't the dirt eat into the paint? Yeah. I hope some of your houses don't look like some of your cars. And I hope your soul don't look like your car. But if you take care of your spark plugs, you take care of your car, you take care of cleaning it, why don't you clean your soul that you need it? You cannot be exposed to all the terrible things today. From heresies to schisms to immorality to lying to cheating to murder to wars. You can't read the paper, you can't get the news. My goodness, all the floods, the 3 feet of snow. Oh, you read the news, you're like, you don't know how to breathe. And you're telling me you don't need a cleanup? A tune-up? What's going to get them to go? You got another word? Huh? You need a bath. How about that? Do you understand that? You need a bath. You need a spiritual bath. Maybe if we called it something else in confession, you'd go. Yeah, that's what I think we need, to get a new word. Reconciliation. That's good, because I'm reconciling myself with God and my neighbor. But some of you are still afraid. You need to get cleaned up. It's the most wonderful feeling. Do you ever feel real dirty, go out, all you men, on top of buildings and bricklayers? And don't you feel good after a bath? Huh? I hope you do. Full of grease, you go in the shower, you soak in the tub. Don't you feel good? That's just what confession does. You come out there feeling like $1 million. You feel lighter. You don't lose weight, but your soul feels lighter. Because there's something in your soul when you have sin after sin after sin after sin with no conversion in between there that is gets heavier and heavier and heavier. It plugs up your spiritual pores just like dirt does. See? And the Lord in His providence forgives me. His providence surrounds me so completely that I neither live nor move without Him. Can you imagine that? Well, we have a call. Hello?
2: Hi, Mother Angelica.
1: Hi, how are you?
2: Good. I'm calling from Montclair, New Jersey.
1: Mm-hmm.
2: Mainly the question I have this evening is, I guess I'm confused. I don't know if I'm confused or not. Through reading in the Bible and talking to different people in many faiths, actually also within the Catholic faith. We're about the Trinity, Jesus. Am I paying too much emphasis on Jesus? Not enough on God the Father. Mainly, I guess I'm finding myself to be searching on about God through meditation. And I'm searching. Sometimes it's called God. Not God the Father, but Yahweh or my glorious Creator. I don't know if I'm wrong with doing that. Or I guess I'm just searching faith through my faith.
1: Well, the Father is Creator. That's something He does. But you want to address a person for who He is. He's Father. And the Trinity is one God. They're not three gods. There's only one God. You see? The mind of the Father, as St. Paul says, is this Word, the eternal Word, constantly issuing forth from the Father. Just your Word is constantly issuing forth from you. And so the Father's Word is this Word, is the Son. Jesus became man. And that love between the Father and Son is the Holy Spirit. So there's only one God. When you say Father, the Son and the Spirit are glorified. If you say Jesus, the Father and the Spirit are glorified. If you have devotion to the Holy Spirit, then that's the love of God. You see, there's no, you can't make a mistake. Love for the Son because I'm His spouse. I have a lot of love for the Father. And you know what I do? I pray to any one of them as the Spirit leads me. If I want to make an awesome meditation and I think of the Father. If I want to think of the love and the compassion of the Father, I think of Jesus. If I want to think of the love of the Father, I think of the Holy Spirit. See? If I'm grateful for all the things that God has done for me, I'm grateful to the Father. If I'm grateful for the fact that I have the sacraments, the Eucharist especially, and confession, I go to Jesus. And to me, the Holy Spirit is like a friend. I have a father, I have a spouse, and I have a friend. An eternal God friend. And Jesus said this, well, let's see if I can find it in here. I think I got it marked. One of these pages, here we go. He says here, I shall not call you servants anymore, because a servant does not know his master's business. Oh, hey, come on. Isn't that wonderful? I know my master's business. See, all those secrets are in here. I call you friend. Oh, can you imagine being a friend of Jesus, huh? Ugh. See, every time you sin, you don't want to be a friend of Jesus anymore. It's like you're being a heel. See, so don't worry about which of the three persons you pray to. When you pray to one, you pray to them all. Although we attribute creation to the Father, it was through the Word that all creation came, and that the Lord said, let there be light, and the Spirit moved. There was light. That being you can call Father. Wow. I would worry about that. Just whatever you're in, whatever position your soul is in, meaning whatever condition it's in, whatever, however the Spirit leads you, be at peace and go. We have another call. Hello?
3: Hi, Mother.
1: Hi.
3: My name is Terry. I'm from Indianapolis, Indiana.
1: Good.
3: And I'd like to tell you I appreciate watching you on television. I'm not a Catholic, but I still appreciate watching you. And recently I've had some pretty down times, and during that time you've been really blessed me with your teachings.
1: Praise God. I'm glad.
3: My question is, I read the Bible a lot and try to be, I'm a good person and I try to be good to people, and then when something happens, someone like attacks me or something, then I kind of go back at them the same way, and I don't want to do that. Mm-hmm. And when I do it, then I know that it has been wrong.
1: Right.
3: And I need really...
1: You have a temper?
3: Not really. Every once in a while, someone...
1: Well, how do you get back at them?
3: Well, if they attack me verbally, I might do something verbally to them.
1: Like an eye for an eye, a tooth for a tooth.
3: In a way.
1: Yeah, okay. Well, you know, in the Old Testament, that concept was an act of charity. For example, if you stole my cow, the only thing I could do to you is steal your cow. See? It wasn't mean I could kill you because you stole my cow. It was an act of love, really, eye for an eye. It wasn't revenge like we think it was. But in the New Testament, I must love my enemies. And at that moment, this person who said something nasty to you verbally becomes instantly an enemy. Maybe not for long, but they're not a friend. That's when you got to think before you speak, see? And you say, Jesus, don't say anything at all. Just walk away. Or say, Jesus, teach me to be humble and gentle. Is it easy? Oh, goodness, no. If you're a giant, I sympathize for you. Or Spanish, or French, whatever. See, we all have tempers. But you can't go to heaven with a temper. Sometimes if you have one thought that maybe helps you. For example, when I was a young sister, I used to think, well, what is this going to do for me in eternity? If I died at this moment, well, would I have wished to have kind of sassed somebody back? If I was facing God at this moment, would I be unforgiving? See, would I do the things I do at this moment if I was going to face God the next moment? And what would it mean in eternity? The virtue I will take with me into heaven. If someone says something nasty to me and I reply nasty, what does it mean? I must repent. I must confess it. Just be silent like Jesus. If you know you're going to say something nasty in return, don't say anything. Jesus will help you if you ask him. Your guardian angel will help you. We got to use these wonderful beings we call angels to help us in our transformation, in our conversion experience. We have to do that. Anyway, we have another call. Hello?
4: Mother and Joseph?
1: Yeah.
4: Hi, how you doing?
1: Where are you from?
4: Up at Darby, Dollar County.
1: Okay, what is your question?
4: My question is I've been going out with this guy for 6 months, and, by my family and my friends, I've been told the guy's no good for you, he's only doing you harm, and things like that. And, for the longest time, I've been praying to Jesus and Mary, asking them, trying to help me find a good Catholic man that I could really trust him, and he could really trust me, and, we could have had a happy life together. And I met this guy about 6 months ago, and then I caught him lying to me, I caught him stealing off me, and I was like,
1: What are you asking me, though?
4: Where am I at?
1: Yeah. I tell him to get lost.
4: Well, that's what I asked him to do tonight, and so my dad asked him to leave too, and he said, well, you don't care if I have no place to go, do you?
1: Tell him that's right. See, you put your soul in danger, see? He doesn't want you. He wants your sex life. That's all he wants. He doesn't have any love for you. Why do you women act like you didn't have any brains? See, we talk about feminism. We talk about the dignity of women. In no time in history have women been so degraded by themselves, by their own actions. Why don't you just be a woman? Why don't you just say to this man, out, out, out? Why does a woman have to be a garbage can and be treated like some kind of prostitute? That's not love, that's sin, and the worst, grievous kind of sin. And all you young kids living with boys, you're going to lose your soul. And don't begin with this love business, because you don't even know what love. Love is to respect the dignity of your boyfriend or girlfriend. And when you do the things you do, get drunk, have sex, and everything else, you have made yourself into the existence of an animal. And you have given the most precious part of your body and soul away to the devil, because you have no longer are made in the image and likeness of God. I gotta tell it like it is. A woman called today, her 14-year-old granddaughter that she has to raise is living with a 17. What are you intending to do, honey? By the time you're 18, you're gonna look like an old woman. And your soul is going to be in the hands of Satan. Now, I know this is not popular language, but I could care less for all this compromise and all this popular compromise where you can do as you please. You can, and you go right to hell. And we got to start saying it like it is. And my friend, you should not, if you have a family, you should want a boyfriend at your age. Got to start preparing your soul for the Lord. And not one that wants to take advantage of you. You got to take responsibility for your own actions. I don't know why people are just so, I don't know, you just don't have a sense of right and wrong anymore. Wrong is right and right is wrong. You're selling your soul to the devil and losing this wondrous father that I've been talking about. Is it worth it? Is an eternity of hell? Oh, I know what you're going to say. By golly, I know what you're thinking. This priest told you there was no hell. Well, you'll meet him there. And you can both live miserably together forever. Don't give me that stuff, and don't let anybody tell you there is no hell, there's no responsibility. I'm still thinking of that parish that hasn't had confession for 7 years. God help that priest. Pray for him. You know what would happen to you if you didn't take a bath for 7 years. You know what happened to you? Let me tell you what happens to you. You turn into maggots. I went to New York one time, and I went to one of these places where they give these poor street people baths. They have to pour this liquid on them just to get rid of the maggots. And they're no 7-year dirty bad people. They're maybe a year they've been out in the streets, haven't taken a bath. You say, oh, Mother, this is hard language. Not as hard as the hell you're going to go into if all of you don't start repenting. If we don't start our conversion, if we don't look at the truth, and that is there is sin in the world, and we can commit sin, and we can live in hell forever. Or in heaven. Heaven. With this wondrous being we call Father. Don't make stupid choices. that turn out to be everlasting. We have another call. Hello?
5: Hello.
1: Where are you from?
5: I'm from San Antonio.
1: Good. What is your question?
5: Mother Angelica, that was a good speech. I needed that. Listen, I wanted to ask you about, I'm a very ill person. Well, I slipped into a diabetic coma, and I came through this okay, but I've been very, very ill, and I was wanting to know what you thought about a miracle in my life, because the doctors have given up, and, you know, I don't think I'm ever going to get well.
1: Well, I'm not going to say this. I'll just say it. That's the only way to say it is to say it, isn't it, huh? I believe in miracles because we have them here all the time. I've had them myself. I think it's sometimes dangerous to tell somebody they're going to be healed or are healed. But I feel that after that healing or whatever it was that you still have this sickness, I would feel that there's another kind of healing the Lord wanted you to have. The healing of soul. And maybe not only your soul. Maybe the souls of priests, religious, bishops, lay people, children, those suffering in Croatia, the cold, the street people, the lepers. Maybe that's the kind of healing. Maybe you're a healer instead of one to be healed. Maybe your pain and your suffering is healing a lot of people's souls, and one day you'll all be to heaven in his kingdom and your kingdom. So it's very difficult, I think, for anyone who says you're healed to know what kind and who is healed. Are you the healer of souls, or were you to be healed? Apparently you weren't to be healed. But I think it's very possible that you are a healer of souls. It doesn't indicate a lack of faith on your part. I don't believe, you know, one time I went to a convention and it was about 3,000-4,000 people there, and I gave up and gave a talk and I got a standing ovation, and well, it was wonderful, you know. I thought, oh, thank you, Jesus. And this woman came up to me in the back of the stage, and she was crying, and, oh, Mother, she said, you'll never know what happened to me tonight. And I was feeling kind of good, you know. I thought, oh, gee, she must have liked the talk. Well, the Lord knows how to take care of you. Because I said, oh, I'm glad you liked the talk. And she said, I didn't even hear it. See what the Lord does to you sometimes? Huh? Just when you think you did something right, you go. I looked at her and I said, you didn't hear it? She said, no. She said, when I saw you walking out on that stage with that brace on, she said, everybody tells me that because I have a brace on and I could be healed if I have faith. And I looked at you and I said, there's a woman of faith and she's got a brace. She said, I felt so happy I didn't hear a word you said. See, faith is a personal relationship with God. It's a theological virtue. It's totally vertical. It's my belief in his love, his presence, his existence, his son, his spirit, in redemption, in the sacraments, in the church. That's faith. Faith is not a quarter you put in a machine and get a healing. The faith that our Lord demanded in the gospel that he could do it, the humility demanded in the gospel is that he can do it. And they wait to see if he will do it. If thou wilt, the blind man said, you can make me see. And the Lord said, I will see. The other man came up and he said, if you can, heal my son. Oh, hey, that's lack of faith, you see. But the other man was waiting. What would happen if the Lord said no? Would he have lacked faith? No. It was not God's will for him. There is one part in the scripture that you kind of, well, you kind of skip over without realizing. The man at the gate beautiful that Peter and John healed. Do you realize how many times our dear Lord passed that poor guy? Huh? Never healed him? I said that one time to a minister. He said, well, he was keeping him for the apostles. I said, oh, come on. There's enough around for the apostles. Didn't have to keep him. See, we have to, we can pray with all our, with all the faith we have, but it has to be a humble faith, and it has to say, Lord, if you want this, I want it. If you don't, I don't. Now, that's faith. So get faith straightened out. It has nothing to do. If you are not healed, God wants you to heal others. Every suffering, St. Padre Pio said, is precious before the eyes of God and powerful enough to save souls. This little rosary. See, you look at communism, you look at Hussein now, you look at all the nuclear stuff. You know what Our Lady said? This little rosary, this one's put together with wood, put together with string. This rosary is powerful enough to change the world. It's simple, like water for baptism, bread and wine for the Eucharist. But because it's so simple and we're so proud, we don't listen. We don't convert, we don't change our lives, and we don't pray. And then we look around and say, why are we in the situation we're in? See? We have another call. Hello?
6: Hello, Mother?
1: Yeah.
6: I'm calling from Asheville, Pennsylvania.
1: Yeah, okay.
6: And my name is Donald.
1: Okay.
6: Donald Ford, and I would like you to pray for my 89-year-old mother who's in the hospital right now in very bad shape. And I also would like to ask you a question.
1: Yeah.
6: I pray the rosary every day, and sometimes more than once a day. And I sometimes feel I'm on a wheelchair all my life, and I sometimes feel that God has abandoned me or turned his back on me.
1: Yeah.
6: And I because I'm a handicapped and had a lot of things wrong with me, I was wondering if there is such a thing that God would turn his back on you or could turn his back on you and forget you.
1: Oh, he couldn't do that. You see, you even exist because his thought of you is so constant. God has to think of you constantly for even you to live to 52 years, and that's what you are, 52 years. Do you realize what's going to happen when you die? That's what you got to think about. Not death itself, but what's going to happen when you see. You know what's going to happen? You're going to run through the halls of heaven like nobody else ever has. You're going to see things nobody has seen because you can't go very far. You're going to understand God in a way others will not understand because they've always been free and you're so hampered. You're going to be loved by God in a special way that others won't be loved like that because you've had to struggle with faith. You're going to be loved in a very special way by God because you suffered so much. And now in this time when your mother's ill and you're alone in a wheelchair, what a wondrous opportunity to say, Lord, I'm helpless, but I trust in your love for me. Has he turned his back? Oh, no. No. All of us that are handicapped in some way or other must always realize. St. Paul said, this is a wicked generation, and your prayers, your life, your suffering must redeem it. Help Jesus save the world. You have a great mission. Don't miss it. You have a great calling. Don't miss it. Put your hand in his. He also was bound to a cross. In all his life, he couldn't really do all the things he wanted to do. So much so that he had to tell those he healed not to tell anybody. And when they would, he'd have to go out in the desert to get away from his enemies, you see. He too was bound. So rejoice tonight. And we'll pray for your mother. We have another call. Hello?
7: Yeah, Mother Angelica.
1: Yes.
7: I apologize for me being a little bit nervous.
1: That's okay. But you don't need to be nervous with me.
7: No, it's the audience. Anyway, I think in today's society, you're a precious commodity.
1: Thank you.
7: I feel you have the Holy Spirit within you. And my question would be, if you can elaborate on patience, the word patience being a virtue. And thank you.
1: Well, I'm kind of the wrong person to ask about that question. I've had a time with it all my life, you know. One time when I was a young sister, I said to the Lord, got up early in the morning, see, to pray. And I said, Lord, come hell or high water, today I'm going to be patient. By 9 o'clock came hell and high water. And I wasn't patient. How do you acquire patience? Well, I'm entering the glorious 70s pretty soon. I'm looking forward to it. I think the best way, the way I've tried my hardest, my sisters say I'm patient. Well, most of the time. I think the best way is to have that confidence that whatever is happening at this moment is in this moment, not the last or the next. This moment is the will of God. That's helped me a lot. Because if you're waiting for a red light, isn't that what makes you impatient, the waiting? Now, isn't that the dumbest thing? What are you going to do? You're stuck. Why get mad? Somebody sees a green light before you do and toots their horn. Well, why didn't you watch it? Why get angry? You know, get your mind on what you're supposed to do. You're in a doctor's office. You wait. Why get angry? Isn't that why you went? You know? Why you go on a day you got 20 things, other things to do? Now, there's a lot of things we can help ourselves with when it comes to patience. But the thing that has helped me the most is the reality of the wonder of the present moment. I still feel impatient a lot. And I'm not saying I'm not impatient. But I don't think I am as impatient as I was when I was younger. Maybe I'm too tired to be impatient. Did you ever say that? Did you ever notice when you're real tired, you're very patient? You know? But I don't think we had to depend on being tired to be patient. I think we need to know what makes us impatient is I blame the present moment, the pain of it, the anxiety of it, the frustration of it, either on myself or other people, and then I get, see? That's usually the reason. And so I think if we say, well, it is the will of God. See, I wanted to do something today and I couldn't do it. Well, it was the will of God. That's all. If you know that. And when I was so impatient as a young sister, I used to get mad when my superior would tell me, it's okay, this is the will of God. I'd say, if she tells me that once more, I'm going to spit. And one day I said to myself, that's not right. You know, you're a spouse of Christ. You can't get mad at the will of God. Who do you think you are? I always talk to myself, I get the best answers that way. And she agrees with me, see? Anyway, so I went to the Lord one night, 11 o'clock. I said to him, Lord, I just have a hard time when somebody says this is your will. And he said to me as loud and as clear as I heard your voice, he said, then think of it as my love for you. I said, oh, now that's better. But he tricked me, you see. You gotta watch him. His will and his love are the same. He just was giving me a little milk so that I could accept it a little better. So I think If you were to say that, you see, this is the will of God, and I want to do his will, then I think you'd be more patient. Well, we don't have any more calls right now because it's just a couple minutes before we say goodbye. No matter what the pain or what the sufferings you have, trust him. No matter how wrong things go, trust him. No matter how depressed or dry you are or how hard you find it is to take another step, another minute, another hour, put your hand in his and trust him. I've had to do that all my life. And now as I begin to look back, they say that's what you do when you get old. You see, you start telling old stories and all this kind of stuff. Well, anyway, as I get to that point, I realize that even the times I was didn't understand the Lord, he did the exact right thing for me. And never once has he done anything wrong. I may not have accepted it. I may not have liked it. But it was always the right thing. Trust him. Love him. Go to confession. Remember that one out there I'm talking to. And remember, his arms are always around you. Bye now.

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1: July is dedicated as the month of devotion to the precious blood of Jesus. 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
2: I'm Lisa Popchak from More to Life. When I think about America's 250th, I'm grateful to live in a country where I can raise my children in the faith without fear. But as a Catholic, it's my responsibility to remember that the freedom we enjoy here to celebrate life, enjoy liberty, and pursue happiness were never meant to be hoarded for our own comfort, but rather used to bless others. As Jesus said, "To whom much is given, much will be required." This anniversary, as we celebrate this remarkable milestone as a nation, I'd invite you in joining me in prayerful reflection on this question. Who is God asking me to bless with the freedom and abundance I've been given as a Catholic American? Let's celebrate this 250th by bearing witness to Christ's love.
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5: Why do we need to pray? Well, the Catholic faith is all about communion with God. And prayer is the form that our communion with God takes. If we're not praying, we're not in communion with God. But we can get in communion with God really quickly by prayer. It's the easiest, quickest, and only route to connect to our Creator. And that's what we're made for. That's why we need to pray.
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7: In the Gospel for this Sunday, Jesus describes the kingdom of God using two parables. One, a treasure in a field which a person finds, goes and sells all that he has, and then buys. And in the second, the kingdom of heaven is compared to a pearl of great price, which someone goes and sells all that he has in order to buy. I think it's really refreshing to hear Jesus describe the kingdom of heaven and relationship with God in such positive terms. Many of us today feel a little bit deflated when it comes to our faith, and many struggle to make the faith relevant to their children and their friends. Isn't it marvelous to hear our Lord describe the faith as a treasure worth buying at the price of everything that we have, or a precious pearl worth more than all of our possession? And the lives of so many saints bear witness to this same truth. Men and women through the ages who have sold everything that they have in order to give their lives to God unreservedly. Maybe the fact that the main actors in the parable today had to sell everything that they had in order to purchase or procure this wonderful treasure shows us that our faith needs to be won from the inside. Too many times we demand that God prove things before we believe them, or we insist on staying on the outside of our faith in order to judge whether or not it's worthy of our assent. But faith doesn't work this way. Love doesn't work this way. The promise the church makes to us about faith is that we will understand after we believe, and that we will appreciate after we begin to love. God offers us the truth of His salvation as a fine treasure.

0: 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Let's not be afraid of selling everything we have and so discover its great value.
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6: 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Women of Grace, for such a time as this. Now, here's your host, Johnette Williams.
7: Well, good morning, everyone, and welcome to Women of Grace Live. I am Johnette Williams, so very happy to be with you. I'm delighted to be with you Monday through Friday at this same time on this same station as we discuss issues of importance to your life and always eager to hear from you here on Women of Grace Live. And today is Wednesday. You know what that means. Sue Brinkman is with us. We discuss the weird and the wacky. Now, if you would like to get your question or comment to us about any of the weird and wacky things that are going on that you see around you, then you can always do it all of the time. And let me give you those ways. You can always text your question to us. This is the number you use, 833-288-8255. EWTN, that's 833-288-3986. You will recognize that as our call-in number, and yes, you are correct. That number is both for texting and for calling in. Today, we are not taking any of your calls live. There's a reason for that. We have so many questions to get to today. My gracious me, these have just stacked up, so we're going to spend this whole hour going through these questions. You may well hear one of the questions that you left for us on that listener or by texting us, but also perhaps on our listener comment line. That number is country code 1-205-795-5773. 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Yet another way that you can get in touch with us. We've got a couple of emails that have come to us too. You can always email us, womenofgrace@ewtn.com is the address for you to use. 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All of those ways we are available to you, and we so enjoy that. Do want to remind you about the exciting Women of Grace retreat coming up at Malvern Retreat House. It is this weekend. Oh my goodness, it is just right around the corner, beginning on Friday evening, July the 24th, ending right around noon on July 26th, following the Holy Sacrifice of the Mass. It's going to be an absolutely wonderful, engaging time. And guess what? The real, the live Sue Brinkman is going to be with us there too. So you're going to want to show up. You can shake her hand and tell her how much you appreciate all of the great research that she does for Women of Grace and our New Age blog. And let me tell you, we certainly do appreciate her hard efforts. If you would like to join us this weekend, all you have to do is get out to our website, womenofgrace.com. You can register right online. We're still accepting registrations. We will also entertain walk-ins if we have room, but by the same token, we love to be prepared for you. So knowing that you're coming just makes it that much sweeter for you when you do arrive. So please get out there, check it out, join us. I just have a feeling that there are a lot of you that live in the greater Philly area, not too far away, perhaps New Jersey, not even too far away if you're in Delaware. You can drive on in. Even Baltimore is not all that far away. You want to come. And I have a feeling that some of you have been sitting on the fence. You've been thinking about it. The Holy Spirit's been prompting you, and you've been coming up with every reason under the sun why this is not a good weekend for you. Well, I want to tell you what. When the Holy Spirit is prompting you, when you feel that interior urge and you deny it, oh, do you know what you're really denying? You're denying the graces, the blessings that God wants you to receive. So don't do that to yourself. Don't deprive yourself of everything that God wants for you to experience. So get on out there. Join us. We've got a great, great, great roster of speakers, a great group of people. Our guest presenters are absolutely wonderful. You're going to be enthralled with what they have to say. But more than that, what they have to share with you is going to help you to live that abundant life in our Lord Jesus Christ and to share that abundant life with others. I just have a feeling that there's going to be a lot of healing that goes on this weekend. So why not come? Why not join us? Check it out. It is preceded by the Benedicta Enrichment Seminar. Again, a wonderful opportunity for you. Dr. Robert Enright leading that. He's going to be sharing with us about understanding forgiveness. That actually starts tomorrow. Starts tomorrow morning. So if you have an urge to join us for that, why, goodness sakes, you've got to act on that immediately. So I invite you to do that. Join us for that. I think it's going to clear up a whole lot of misconceptions. I think it's also going to open up new pathways for you, new channels that you can enter into to experience not only the forgiveness that you desire, but understanding why it's important for us to forgive. That is a really big question. And we don't often give it a whole lot of consideration. We can get our heels stuck into our opinion and our rights and all of these kinds of things. And what we don't realize is the impact that has on us. The spiritual impact, the emotional impact, the psychological impact, the physical impact. We're going to be finding out what that is, and we're going to be finding out how it is that we can rise above all of that. So I invite you to join us if you can, but you got to get on the stick about that one. Today, again, we're not taking any of your calls. We are going to be spending this whole hour answering a whole bunch of emails. So without further ado, let me welcome you, Sue.
4: Oh, you are rhyming today. I can tell it's going to be a great show.
7: I think it will be. I think it will be because we've got a whole lot of great questions that need to be answered. And some of the questions are questions that we get routinely. Others are brand new kinds of questions. And I think they're going to be quite interesting. Here. And if there's one thing I know, we never run out of questions. And you are one busy woman. I'll tell you what, your little fingers are always tapping those keys and getting great responses to the questions that do come in.
4: Well, I try very, very hard. And thank you, Jesus, for helping me. He guides me every step of the way. And I always manage to find things. You know, I always manage to discover what needs to be discovered. So I thank him for that, for always leading me in the right directions.
7: Yeah. Well, you know, and the thing of it is that the world is really needy right now. I think sometimes we don't appreciate, how much, individuals are longing to hear truth. You know, there's such a cavern in the heart and it can only be filled with truth. It's a special cavern. It's reserved for the things of the Lord. And oftentimes we don't pay attention to that. And as a result, there's this void, this tremendous void inside of us. And I just want to say to some of you that might be listening for the first time, or even if you've listened on a routine basis, sometimes we sense that void. We don't understand why we feel empty inside. We don't understand why it is that we just can't seem to get a grasp, why we can't seem to move forward, why things just don't seem to work out. Well, that's because there is this void there where God wants to fill us up with his own divine life and even his own divine wisdom. He wants to lead us and he wants to guide us. And all too often, Sue, we rely on the things of the world. We rely on the, on what we would consider to be the wisdom of the day and time, or even some ancient esoteric wisdom that we find so often presented to us through the occult and all. But that is not of the Lord. It's only the truth of God that can satisfy that hunger in the heart.
4: That's true. And, you know, I see it all the time. Don't we see it all the time here? It's just out there. People are seeking. They are searching. And as long as they are, God can find them. That's what I say. God can find them as long as they're seeking and their hearts are open.
7: And that's absolutely true. And perhaps one of these questions is going to begin to answer and fill that void in your heart. So I want you to stay tuned. You are listening to Women of Grace Live. I am Johnette Williams, joined here today, as I am every Wednesday, by Sue Brinkman. She is the researcher of our New Age blog. She is on our staff at Women of Grace. We're so delighted and happy about that. And let me tell you, her blog is something worth looking at. You can actually research a given topic on that blog. Many do, including exorcists and all kinds of priests and other people. So we invite you to check it out. Just go to our website, womenofgrace.com. Go into that break, coming right back, and we're heading into the first email that we're going to discuss today. Stay with us.
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11: This is a pro-life minute with doctors Stephen and Gracie Christie.
12: Here's a pro-choice argument that always makes me cringe. A fetus or embryo is not alive, it's just a clump of cells, and nobody really knows when life begins. What's your answer to that?
13: Sure. Whether or not something is alive is not a matter of philosophy or religion or politics or personal introspection. What is alive or living is a purely scientific question that science has fully settled, and it's spelled out in nearly every embryology and biology textbook used in just about every medical school the world over. There's overwhelming scientific consensus that from the moment of conception, an embryo fulfills all 8 criteria of biological life.
12: That's right. Criteria like the capacity for growth and metabolism, being responsive to stimuli, reproductive capacity, and homeostasis. So why don't we stick to the most basic scientific facts in this debate? Life begins at conception.
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7: Well, you hear that music, and if you didn't know it was Wednesday, now you do. You're listening to Women of Grace Live. I'm Janet Williams. We are here with Sue Brinkman. She is with us every Wednesday. We talk about the weird and the wacky. We talk about the scary and the occult. We talk about all of those things that can lead us away from truth that are so prevalent in our culture today. Generally speaking, I am inviting you to give us a call with your question. I'm inviting you to text us. But today, we're actually going to a whole lot of calls that have come in. Some of them have been left for us on our listener comment line. We have some emails that we want to get to, and they are really, really good. I think it's going to take us a couple of shows to get through all of them, but today we're going to get started. If you would like to leave a message for us on our listener comment line, simply go out there to your phone, pick it up, punch in these numbers, country code 1-205-795-5773. That's country code 1-205-795-5773. You can also text us. You use the same number to call us as you do text us, and that number is 833-288-EWTN. That's 833-288-3986. Text your questions to us on a day like this. We'll answer them. If you text us to the best of our ability when we are live, but we like to dip into all of this. So are you ready to go, Sue?
4: I'm ready as ever.
7: Yeah, I'll tell you
4: Absolutely.
7: What, we've got... Good, good, good. Well, listen to this. Here is the first one we're going to talk about. I once heard you say, John Ed and Sue, starts off that way. I once heard you say that not everything with the word yoga is yoga. I know people in wheelchairs and with limited mobility, and they ask if chair yoga is really yoga, and therefore. Jessica.
4: Good question. That's a super question. And the answer to it is yes, it is real yoga. And as a matter of fact, they are presently, this is Yoga Alliance, that's a professional organization that oversees the training of yoga instructors. They are right now in the process of formally recognizing chair yoga as a type of yoga.
7: Wow.
4: The poses are adaptations of Hatha yoga poses. And they're very, it's very popular in senior centers, adult daycare centers, rehab units, and that are using this. But I looked up an article by a woman by the name of Joanne Spence. She's a chair yoga instructor, and she says historically yoga was almost entirely non-posture based. Yoga originated as a meditation practice. It has a name for it, as far as the Yoga Sutras are concerned, has a name for it, and it means yoga is the cessation of the fluctuations of the mind. So, she said that's really where it comes from. She's been teaching chair yoga for over a decade, and she said, yeah, this is really yoga. Although you don't have to stand on your head or be flexible to practice this, but it is real yoga. And so you need to be, she said it's just not the stuff of super bendy people. It is real yoga. And as I said, they are in the process of formally recognizing it as a type of yoga. So, if you feel uncomfortable being involved in yoga, for the many reasons that we elaborate on our show, you must include chair yoga on your not-to-do list, because it is yoga.
7: Yeah. Well, you know, I'm glad that you did the research on that and you checked that out, because, Sue, very often, you know, on the internet, you know, these commercials pop up here and there and everywhere, even in some of the various kinds of games that you can play on your phone. And I know that you have some games that you play. There's a few that I play. And one of the ads that comes up routinely is chair yoga. And so I wondered about that myself. So this was a really insightful question and a good one to ask. It looks benign, but that's just the problem with so many of these things. They do look benign, but the fact of the matter is they're not benign. So beware, you know, beware, be cautious. And if you get a check in your spirit, it's wise to pay attention to that, don't you think?
4: Yeah, absolutely it is. And I always tell people, be careful of any workout, any physical fitness workout that is that involves Eastern religion or has any religion attached to it. You don't need religion to get a good workout, and these all have religious baggage to them. Yoga, Tai Chi, they all have this baggage attached to them, and I say to people, why fool with this? You don't know what your instructor might decide to introduce into a class. You know, even the Namaste bow is very Hindu in practice and meaning. And a lot of people say, well, I just, you know, changed the name to be Jesus. But Jesus tells us in Deuteronomy, he says, do not worship me the way the pagans do.
7: Yeah.
4: He doesn't want you to be using his name when you're bowing namaste to Brahman, to the god of the Hindus. I mean, he doesn't want that. He comes right out and says it. No, I don't want you to do that. And me having, you know, in the past been a fitness instructor, I could say, you don't need to.
7: Yeah.
4: There's plenty of other things out there that don't have all the religion, attached to it. I think it's a good kind of a rule of thumb. And I think a lot of people, do listen to that check in the spirit when you see something that does have a little bit of religion attached to it to write into us. That's the check of the spirit there in motion when they decide, you know what, I'm just going to send this question into them, or I'm just going to call, you know, during the show or whatever. Ask the question, and we will look into it. If we've never heard of it before, we will look into it. I think we just recently did a couple of things on some new movements that are Eastern. Bwanjin, I think, was one of them. And, so they're always popping up. I mean, every time you turn around, they're out there, and they're trendy. They're very trendy, and all the fitness centers want to offer them to people because they're marketers, and they're going to give the market what it wants. Yeah. And because we seem to be so enamored with Eastern religions and Eastern practices of breathing, especially breathing and meditation techniques and that, it ends up in those gyms, and you end up getting swept into them. And as I said, you don't know what the teachers are going to introduce to you. And once you're in the class, you're sort of like a sitting duck, right?
7: Well, that's exactly
4: right. You got to be careful.
7: Yeah, you have to be very, very careful. And I'm glad that you pointed out that these things are trendy. And for that reason, they morph off, you know, and they kind of, I don't know, they're kind of like a blob. You can't quite pin it to the wall. You know what I mean? And you know, and the fact of the matter is, this is why you have to beware. And this is why knowing the essential things about the occult, knowing the essential things about some of these modalities and these exercise routines, supposed exercise routines, knowing some of the basics about them is very, very helpful because you can spot it. You know, the spots are always there. Sometimes they're concealed, but they're there. So that was a good question, and I thank you for that, Jessica. Here's another one, Sue. And this is one where, you know, we've talked about this in the past, but boy, oh boy, this thing just does not die. Hi, Johnette and Sue. I've heard you caution listeners against the Enneagram, and I wanted to get your take on something. Back in 1992, during marriage prep at my Catholic parish, our engaged couples retreat included a session built around the 9 personalities of Christ. The idea being that each type reflects an aspect of Christ and that spouses grow by recognizing these traits in each other and helping one another become more whole. I found it genuinely helpful and have returned to it many times over the years. What you've described on your show sounds quite different and a little unsettling from what I experienced. How does this Christ-centered framing compare to the version you've warned about? Is there a meaningful distinction or is this just a repackaging of the same underlying system? This is a great question, Sue. We were just talking about things, you know, being blobby and morphing off. Talk with us first about the Enneagram.
4: Yeah, the Enneagram is a 9-point personality system. It is like a 9-pointed star in which they have 9 human personality types, and they're represented by equally distant points on the circumference. And these numbers are then connected by arrows to a totem of some kind. Each one of the Enneagram numbers has its own totem animal. Sort of like the perfectionist reformer is the terrier, the helper is the cat, the status seeker is the peacock. That's the basic Enneagram. Now, the Enneagram actually came from the Sufi religion. Most people don't know this. It was originally used by the Sufis for fortune telling through numerology. That's really where that came from. Now, what we do is what we've adapted it. Some Catholic priests, by the way, very, very heavily were involved in this back in the 60s and 70s. Father Pacwa mm-hmm. writes about it very much in seminaries. They were using this Enneagram as a personality, you know, typing system. The problem with this, and especially with the 9 personalities of Christ, some claim that it can help you to identify the personalities of Christ, but the Vatican has been very explicit in warning against how the Enneagram introduces ambiguity into the Christian faith and at risk promoting non-Christian Gnosticism. It's rooted in esoteric mysticism, which you know, in Gnosticism, which means seeking enlightenment through secret knowledge rather than through Christ. Mm-hmm. I don't think it matters what kind of version you're using of the Enneagram. The Enneagram in itself, the Vatican has specifically said not to use, and especially not for any matters of spiritual direction. It should never be used for that purpose. And as I just explained, the history of the thing, that's the tree that this thing grew on, was the Sufi religion used for fortune telling through numerology and as a symbol of the 9 stages of enlightenment rather than the 9 personality types that we put onto it, in the West. We believed that we could put personalities onto it instead, but you're still using the same system. So, it's very, you should not use it. You should not use it. If you're getting something out of it, it's probably from something else other than that. Is what I always tell people. It can't be what they're talking about, because that's not a helpful system to figuring out anything, really. So I would stay away from the Enneagram, and regardless of how much you think you might have gotten out of it in the past, I would just substitute that for Christ and say, Jesus, could you give me something new? Could you give me something else? Because I don't feel comfortable. Obviously, this person did not feel comfortable with the Enneagram because she wrote to us. She took the time to write to us.
7: Well, she talked about, you know, something that is called the 9 personalities of Christ. And did you talk on that? If you did, it skipped over my mind. But is that off of this?
4: Yes, it's a takeoff of that. And people think that they can then discover. Some people claim this. some use of the Enneagram. That's the other thing about the Enneagram that's very difficult. Every Enneagram is essentially different. So if you get a reading at Enneagram at such and such a parish, or center, wherever you're going, and you don't like it, just go down the street to the other place that offers, because you'll probably get a different one. There's absolutely no regulation to it. They're kind of all over the map, but some people have claimed that it has helped to identify the various personalities of Christ. And that, of course, is the Catholic Church does not agree with, and as I said, has issued strong warnings against using the Enneagram.
7: Yeah, yeah, and I totally agree with that. And anything, you know, basically that, as you said, has that as its basis is not worth using. You know what amazes me? You know, especially like in these various kinds of outreaches, which are all good and wholesome. You know, it's very important to, prepare couples for marriage. You know, my husband always comments, you know, it takes 8 years for a man to become a priest, right? He says it takes, you know, 10 years in most religious orders for somebody to become fully professed, but it takes a weekend for, a man and a woman to, basically be prepared for marriage. You can't prepare for marriage in a weekend. But I understand the attempt. That's well intended. And there was a period of time where marriage was a stable thing. And so, you know, many young couples had a good witness. They had their parents to witness to that. But today that's not the case. So before I go off on a tangent with regard to that, one of the things that I want to mention is rather than trying to come up with all of these kind of, I'm going to use the word again, trendy things, all of these things that they think is going to market something well, you know, like the nine personalities of Christ. How about just talking about virtue? How about just talking about, you know, the three theological virtues and then the four cardinal virtues and some of the subsets that come under those? How about putting that out there and say, start practicing that. Start practicing prudence. Start practicing docility. Start practicing generosity of heart.
4: Right.
7: You know, what about those?
4: Exactly.
7: Why do we have to do all these things with all of this stuff when we have the whole of it, you know, contained within rich Catholic bona fide spiritual teaching?
4: Exactly. Look at the fruits of the Spirit from Galatians. That lists really the nine true marks of a Christ-like character: love, joy, peace, patience, kindness, goodness, faithfulness, gentleness, self-control. I mean, this is what we should be striving to achieve in you know, our road to Christian perfection. We really should be doing that rather than fooling around with this gimmickry.
7: Right.
4: To me, it's just gimmickry. You know, it attributes these personality types and then personal faults that are attached to them, and they call that the root sin for that personality type. What does that do, Jeanette? That undermines individual responsibility and the whole Christian concept of personal sin. It was like, oh, that's just how I am. That's my personality. So I'm given to this sin. This is what the Enneagram does. It introduces, like the Vatican said, all kinds of ambiguity into the Christian life. And it just, it should be avoided. Even all the different variations of it, like the nine personalities of Christ and all these different things, it just putting different labels on it doesn't change what the thing is. It comes from Sufi mysticism. That's what it's founded upon, and we don't need to be involved in it and shouldn't be using it at all.
7: That's right. Well, there you go, friends. I mean, you summed it up perfectly there, Sue. And we've got another question. Are you ready to go?
4: Yep.
7: Okay, this was a caller, and the caller asked this. I don't have a name. Inquiring about Rife machines and their use. A friend has used it and has had success with it. Are they good or bad? Rife machines, Sue.
4: Bad, very bad. It's based on, listen to what it's based on now. It's based on a pseudoscience known as radionics, which asserts that diseases can be diagnosed by the frequencies they emit. And that by feeding the body with the proper vibration, that could be cured. Does that sound like something that's, you know, it sounds like something that came out of a B-rated horror movie. This is not anything even remotely scientifically true. It's the FDA warns against the use of these machines. They are nothing but hokey gadgets. People claim that, you know, they could use them to detect all kinds of diseases. It is not to be used that way. It is not a diagnostic tool. And in fact, if you are somewhere, you should report to the FDA that certain person is using Rife machines. They should not be allowed to use them. And you should report it if you see it anywhere. That's how hokey they are. You can't diagnose anything with a Rife machine.
7: Well, there you go. The fact that this person's friend has had success with it is probably more placebo effect, would you guess?
4: Absolutely. It's not, it has nothing to do with a Rife machine. There's no vibrations in illness or sickness. That's it just doesn't happen.
7: We're going to a break really fast here, but do you remember years ago, Sue, when they used to have those machines and the women would strap a belt around them and the whole machine would make you vibrate, and that was supposed to just vibrate the fat off your body?
4: Yeah, we thought that was going to make us get skinny.
7: Absolutely. Oh, gracious. Well, listen, we're going to a break on that one, friends, and we'll be right back. Stay with us. You're listening to Women of Grace Live. I'm Jeanette Williams. It's Wednesday.

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1: I loved his East Coast down-to-earth style. He was from New Jersey, of course, living there as well. And I just love the fact that he was direct but loving, but always spoke truth. And just, you know, said it to us like it is and like it was. What a gift he was to the priesthood, and what a gift he is to all of us. And we can ask him to pray for us.
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6: Welcome back, friends. You're listening to Women of Grace Live. I'm Johnette Williams. So happy to be with you today, as I am every morning, Monday through Friday at this same time, on the same station, as we discuss issues of importance to your life and your faith. 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And I'm going to give you some information on how you can do that when that situation occurs. First of all, we've got a fabulous listener comment line. We are going to be listening to some people that left questions for us on that listener comment line. And you can use it 24/7. 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Another way that you can get a question to us when it's just, you know, beating you down in the middle of the night, just email it to us. 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That's womenofgrace@ewtn.com. 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That number is 833-288-EWTN. That's 833-288-3986. But I'll tell you what, we've got another solution for you, especially if it's a question relating to something regarding the New Age. Just go to our website, womenofgrace.com. Sue Brinkman, our Wednesday guest, who is with us today, it being Wednesday, writes a beautiful blog, just chock full of questions that have been asked, and Sue's well-researched, in-depth answers to those questions. And I'm telling you, we've got at least 2,000. We could be well over that at this point in time. I don't know. Sue knows better. But we have got all kinds of answers to questions that you might have. And you can actually research it by topic of interest, because there's so many of them. She's written several articles on given areas over these years. So get out there and check it out. womenofgrace.com is the website. Or to access the blog directly, newage.womenofgrace.com. newage.womenofgrace.com. Well, Sue, we've got lots of questions, and I'm glad we've got lots of time left in our program, a full half hour just about. So let's get going with that. Oh, and before we do, I do want to remind you, get out to that website. This weekend at Malvern Retreat House. All of the information's there. You can register there. Okay, Vanessa, do you want to get up the caller on the line there so we can hear the question?
7: Hi, this is Anne from Canton, Ohio. I'm listening to Women of Grace on YouTube right now. I just have a question about vision boards and like dream catchers, stuff like that. I just was wondering if that is considered like the occultish items, as you know, I'm getting closer in my Catholic faith. So I was just wondering if these items, like I have a dream catcher in my room, should I take this dream catcher down? I already took my vision board down because that was mentioned as like manifestation, and also unknowingly doing these things. Should I go to confession and repent? I mean, I've already asked God for his forgiveness, but is this something that I should take to confession? Thank you.
6: Well, that's a really good question. And if I can take a stab at the last answer, you know, here's the thing. When we sense that we have sinned, whether we knew we were committing a sin or we didn't, right on the spot, we do repent. We do ask God for his forgiveness. But it's really good to take it to the sacrament of confession, because there not only do we receive absolution for that sin, but we also receive the grace. One, the grace that's been taken away by that sin, but also a fortifying grace, a grace that strengthens us against like kinds of sins in the future, a grace that we can call upon to be actual to us in the given moment when we might be tempted in that same direction. So I certainly would do that. Sue, you're welcome to add to that, but then go into the rest of the question.
8: Yeah, and it's never a bad idea to go to confession and confess it. I say to myself, my rule of thumb is if I even have any question about whether or not I should confess it, I confess it. Just to be sure. And, you do want to, I think, confess both the manifesting that you were talking about, which is vision boards. I'll get into that really in a second. And also the dream catcher, because the dream catcher is based in superstition. Native Americans believe that the night air is filled with dreams, both good and bad dreams, and that they would hang this dream catcher over or near their bed at night in order to filter their dreams. So you're attributing a power, to this thing that it really doesn't have, and therefore are participating in superstition, and in a superstition that in this case is based, in a pagan belief system. So I would get rid of the dream catcher. I would absolutely, confess that you were using it. Whatever the purposes were, I don't know. The caller didn't really say why she was using it, but, I would just definitely take that to confession. And now as far as the vision boards are, vision boards is just another way of practicing the law of attraction. And the law of attraction is the, belief that we attract into our lives whatever we're focusing on. And it's really believed that regardless of your age, your religious beliefs, whatever, you're all susceptible to the laws which govern the universe. So that's where the law of attraction comes from, is from the universe. And that the law of attraction uses the power of the mind to translate whatever is in our thoughts and materialize them into reality by the power of this universe. So in basic terms, all thoughts turn into things eventually. This is the new age version of the law of attraction. Mm-hmm. And by thinking a certain way, you attract either negative or positive experiences into your life. And this is based on the belief that thoughts are made from pure energy, and that energy, like energy attracts like energy from the universe. Now, the vision board, what is that? That's where you put up on a board everything that you would like to have. And you use that vision board to keep reminding yourself to visualize these things that you want. What you're trying to do then is manipulate this universe in order to make these things come true. Now, if you are using a vision board and you are just using that just to kind of remind yourself of goals that you have and that you need to continue to work toward, that's fine. But if you're putting it up there and thinking that if you visualize it and look at it enough and think about it enough that you can make it happen, now you've crossed the line. And you've gotten now into superstition. So really this whole vision board thing is part and parcel of law of attraction, which nowadays, by the way, is called manifesting. They've kind of put a new name on that. But that's really where this is all coming from. And you have to be very careful what you're doing with your vision board. As I said, it's okay to put up a board in your room, to put things on it that you really – would like to achieve in your life, maybe to publish a book, or to buy a house or whatever. That's fine. But you know, once you've set your goals and then you start working towards your goals, that's a great thing to do. But if you are thinking that just envisioning these and just visualizing these things is going to make them happen, now you're stepping across the line. So, I would be careful with both of those things. And if you have used them and in a way that you think may have crossed that line, always go ahead and take it to confession. Take it to confession and ask the Lord for his forgiveness.
6: Well, you know, it's an interesting thing. Yeah, I want to pick up on a comment that you made there, you know, that now they call it manifesting, but it's really the law of attraction. This is the other thing. You know, it's all deceptive. And basically, it's just a new term for an old thing. But this mm-hmm. is the way they keep it alive. And this is one of the reasons why it's very helpful to understand the underlying if you want philosophy or the underlying concept that's at the heart of these things, because you can identify that sometimes more easily than by the name, you know? And I can understand why people get confused. It's very, very confusing. And to stay abreast of it, to stay on top of it is an ongoing job, which is why you do that, you know? Because it takes a constant, effort, to be looking at all of these things and to analyze them and to determine what is really at the heart of them and to make that, you know, apparent to other people. And not many people have the time to do that nor the energy to do that. And I'll tell you, you know, we've talked about this in the past that when the New Age first began to burgeon here in our culture, there were a lot of people that were doing a whole lot of work on it. But all of those people, the vast majority of them have stopped doing it. We have continued, in this area because even though, you know, those basic kinds of things were discussed at that point in time, the fact is they do take on these new false faces. It's just like what demons do. They hide behind these things. It's all a big false face. And it's the same thing.
8: Absolutely.
6: It's the same thing. It's just a false face over it.
8: Exactly. And they just change the name. They put a different label on it. It's a different package. And mm-hmm. people fall into it. But it all goes back to new thought.
6: Yeah,
8: everything about
6: right.
8: the law of attraction all goes back to Phineas Quimby, which is a 19th century spiritualist. And all the way back to that. Hinduism, transcendentalism, none of which is compatible with Christianity, by the way. That's where that all comes from. And it's just like you said, they just update it. What I find to be law of attraction is the law of attraction to me is very cruel. Because what it says is if you want to attract something into your life, but you say you have negative emotions about it or limiting beliefs around it, then you actually prevent it from coming into your life. Or you can make things happen in your life by not thinking the right way.
6: Mm-hmm.
8: So how do you explain that to somebody who has suffers a terrible tragedy in their family, say? Are you saying to them that that's your fault because you weren't thinking the right way and you allowed this to come into your life? I find the law of attraction to be extremely cruel and heartless in that if you really follow it through and really, you know, listen to what it's teaching and imagine practicing that, that's exactly what they're saying to you, that whatever happens to you in your life is your fault because you either thought the right way or the wrong way.
6: Mm-hmm. Well, and I've got to say, you know, I've told the story before and I'll tell it again that years and years ago, when I was a teacher, I taught school with a dear woman and she and I were friends and her husband and my husband were friends and, you know, we would get together at each other's houses and stuff like that, like young couples do. And, she developed breast cancer at a young age, like in her, I guess it was probably in her mid to late 30s. She died at 39 from breast cancer. But I'll never forget, you know, sitting at her kitchen table and she talked with me, you know, about the fact that the doctors told her there was nothing left that they could do, that they had exhausted all of their resources and, you know, she basically was going to die. And she said, you know, Johnette, she said, I did everything I could possibly do. And she says, I just tried to think all positive thoughts. But I must have been thinking negative thoughts too. And it was like,
8: aww.
6: You know, there she is. She's dying and she's telling me that it's her fault because she didn't think properly. And when you say cruel, that's absolutely horrid and cruel. And of course, I talked with her about that, you know, and tried to speak truth to her about that, to mitigate that horrible misunderstanding that she had. But this, when you talk about cruelty, you're not kidding, Sue. I mean, it really ultimately is cruel. And all people look at, they see, you know, well, I can make myself rich. I can do this. I can do that. Come mm-hmm. on, folks. That's just not the case. And we all know that. Do you have anything else you want to say about that, or we'll move right on?
8: I think we can go ahead and try our next call.
6: Okie dokie. Let's go to the next caller then. Vanessa?
9: Hi, my name is Robin, and I'm from East Central Illinois, and I have a question about acupuncture and acupressure. Are those religions, or are those something that could open a channel to the evil one? And also certain kinds of massage? Just to clarify, thank you very much.
6: Good question, and not an unusual one for us.
8: No, absolutely not. But it's still a good one. Acupuncture and acupressure. That is based in traditional Chinese medicine, and the belief that a universal life force known as qi runs through the body through 14 channels, which they call meridians. And practitioners believe that sickness can be caused by blockages in the flow of this qi or imbalances in two opposing energies known as yin and yang. Mm-hmm. And in order to cure illness and other maladies, they use a needle or pressure in the case of acupressure that's applied to any one of hundreds of points on the body along these meridians. They call them acupoints, which are thought to correspond to specific organs or body systems. It's practiced all around the world, acupuncture and acupressure. There is virtually no scientific evidence to support its efficacy for anything other than nausea and some types of pain, and even those conclusions were not really very convincing. There's a reason why people are relieved by acupuncture, but it has nothing to do with these meridians because qi doesn't exist. But qi, ki, prana, I'm sure people are very familiar with those names. That's named in the Vatican document, Jesus Christ, the bearer of the water of life, as the New Age God. That's their God, this energy force that comes from the universe that is able to heal people. And cure people of things and manifest things, as we were just talking about earlier. So it's never been proven, by the way, scientifically, but we do know that when you puncture the skin with a needle, it releases, pain relieving endorphins, different kinds of chemicals in the body that lend relief to the sufferer. We know that, and that's why people say, but it works for me. It makes everything feel great. It's true. That's not all in their minds. It really does, but it's doing so for a physiological reason, not because of qi running through 14 meridians in your body. It has nothing to do with that. So it is very much centered in a worldview that traditional Chinese medicine is not. It is a not compatible with us. We have a lot of blogs about it on there, different research that's been done in it, trying to find, different clues about, whether or not it works. And even, there was one study that was published actually in one of their own acupuncture magazines, medical magazines. And, they admitted that acupuncturists don't agree on where the acupoints are on the body, which pretty much negates the whole practice. They don't agree where they are. So how do you know that you're putting this needle in something because you have a kidney problem? This guy, puts it in your, left hand wrist, and the other guy puts it on your left hand, in your elbow, and says, no, that's the kidney. So yeah, acupuncture has a lot of problems, although it's very, very much infiltrated into our medical system here.
6: Yeah.
8: Very much has.
6: It's so strange because, the golden rule used to be scientific, investigation and scientific experimentation. And none of this stuff has been proven by either of those two realities, none of them have stood the test of either of those. And of course it wouldn't, because it's really a belief system, as opposed to a medically based reality. But as you say, there is that the endorphins that get released. There is that. So you can feel better for a little while. So I don't know. I stay away from it because its roots are no good. You know, bad roots, you know, bad fruit. So we want to look at it that way.
8: Exactly. Exactly. Yeah. And it has a spiritual component to it. You know, acupuncture is a form of traditional Chinese medicine. And it has this as its goal, the restoration of harmony to each organ system in the body in order to resolve not only physical, but emotional and spiritual imbalances as well. So, you know, I actually personally spoke with a former acupuncturist who practiced traditional Chinese medicine form of acupuncture and said that the procedure is routinely used to rid the body of bad spirits, much like she compared it to our rite of exorcism.
6: Oh, dear.
8: She even said that the acupuncturist will wear special clothing during the procedure to avoid contamination from these spirits. And now they often will open a window or a door in order to let the spirits out of the room. So it's got a spiritual component to it as well. Most people probably don't know that.
6: Oh, I'm sure not.
8: You know, that's why we do this research, right? We try to come up with it and find this information for them to put it before them. So anyway, I would avoid acupuncture, acupressure.
6: Well, there you have it, friends. Just avoid it. Just plain avoid it. That's the best way to save yourself from a lot of heartache in the future. Let's go to the next caller.
10: I was wondering if it's okay for us to use grounding mat or grounding arm pads. Thank you.
6: Okay, now this is a new one on me. I have not really heard these about this.
8: Yeah, grounding's actually very popular, Johnette, very popular. We've been researching it actually since 2013 when I started to cover this.
6: Oh,
8: and they've done a lot of different tests on it to see if any of this stuff really works. And as of right now, 2026, it's still pseudoscience. For those who never heard of it. The premise of grounding is that by taking off your rubber-soled shoes and walking barefoot in the earth, you're able to absorb electrons from the earth that can heal you.
6: Oh, now I have heard of that. That's what that's called.
8: Yes.
6: Okay.
8: So earthing generates this powerful, they say, and positive shift in the electrical state of the body and restores natural self-healing and self-regulating mechanisms, and that it allows this transfer of electrons. The Earth's natural subtle energy. Now, notice how they say subtle energy. What they're talking about there is not veritable forms, you know, proven forms of energy. This is putative forms of energy like chi and ki and prana that really we've never substantiated them to even exist. Mm. So this is really not in the realm of – the whole transfer of electron thing is not in the realm of serious science. The most of those claims are based upon the erroneous notion that in our natural state – primitive man was more connected to the earth by walking barefoot. And this enabled electrons to flow to and from our bodies, creating a kind of electrical homeostasis that was supposedly good for our health. But in the modern world, you know, we live in buildings, we wear rubber-soled shoes, and that isolates us from that. And that's what they're saying is, oh, this is what's causing all of our problems here. But that, you know, modern science has tested that. And the assertion just lacks merit. Anyway, I would not get involved in it and the different mats and stuff that they put out there. It's just part of the wellness industry. You have to really look very hard at some of the products that are put out there in the wellness industry. And don't be, you know, ashamed, to go out there and check it out and not necessarily on the seller's website. You know, type in there something like earthing science. Put earthing and science in Google, and it'll bring up to you all this information that I've given to you now. What science has been produced, what the science itself is according to them, and what our science is actually saying about it. So always good to ask these questions and to dig deeper.
6: Well, I'll tell you what, thank you everybody for sending these good questions in and leaving them for us on our listener comment line. Sue, thank you for doing all of the excellent research that you do that helps us to keep ourselves on that straight and narrow path that leads to our Lord Jesus Christ. We don't want to veer to the left, nor do we want to veer to the right. We want to stay smack dab in the

0: 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I'm going to help you to become your best, to be all that you can be. 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
4: Each day, we carry loved ones in our hearts, family members, friends, those who have drifted from God and from the faith. Through the St. Monica Society of Divine Mercy Radio, we unite in prayer for them, trusting that no soul is ever beyond God's mercy. Let us now turn to our Blessed Mother. In the name of the Father, and of the Son, and of the Holy Spirit. Amen. O Mary, my Mother, I place myself under your loving care. Take my fears, my worries, and my hopes, and present them to your Son. Teach me to trust as you trusted, to love as you loved, and to say yes to God in all things. Remain with me always and lead me ever closer to Jesus. Amen. Saint Monica, pray for us and for those we love. Each day, we carry loved ones in our hearts, family members, friends, those who have drifted from God and from the faith. Through the Saint Monica Society of Divine Mercy Radio, we unite in prayer for them, trusting that no soul is ever beyond God's mercy. Let us now turn to our Blessed Mother. In the name of the Father, and of the Son, and of the Holy Spirit. Amen. O Mary, my Mother, I place myself under your loving care. Take my fears, my worries, and my hopes, and present them to your Son. Teach me to trust as you trusted, to love as you loved, and to say yes to God in all things. Remain with me always and lead me ever closer to Jesus. Amen. Saint Monica, pray for us and for those we love.
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6: One of the greatest things about St. Francis's instructions on prayer is that he recognizes the reality that we're all busy. The devout life, as we've already talked about, isn't reserved just for the spiritual elites, the priests, the religious, monks, nuns, those types of people, but is on offer for all of us Christians. And because the offer is for all Christians, the devout life, our life of prayer in particular, that's what we're talking about, looks different according to our states in life, whether we are a priest or religious, whether we're married, single, old, young, busy, less busy, whomever we might be. So in today's chapters, St. Francis reminds us that even in our busyness, we can and really should frequently take moments with the Lord. Thus, we offer brief and frequent prayers, which the great St. Augustine so strongly recommended to the devout Lady Proba. Philothea, in this way, our spirit gives itself over to habitual, private, and familiar relations with its God. This exercise is not difficult, for it may be intermixed with our business and occupations without at all hindering them. We only experience little and short diversions. When the pilgrim takes a little wine to cheer his heart and wet his mouth, he stops for only a moment, but does not interrupt his journey in this way. Rather, after taking this drink, he acquires the strength needed to finish it with more ease and speed, stopping only so that he might press on all the more quickly. Many have gathered together a great treasure of vocal words of aspiration, and they are no doubt very useful. However, if you were to follow my counsel, you will not confine yourself to any set form of words, but instead will pronounce whether with your heart or mouth, whatever words are suggested to you by love at a given moment.
5: For full episodes of Introduction to the Devout Life, go to ascensionpress.com/podcasts.
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1: 73
0: degrees.
2: Christian Parish Pastor in the Archdiocese of Detroit. He also serves as a consultant to the Archdiocesan Department of Evangelism, Catechesis, and Schools. Father Ricardo completed his graduate studies at Sacred Heart Major Seminary in Detroit and the Gregorian University in Rome. He was ordained in 1996. This episode is entitled RCIA for Catholics number 19, Sacraments number 4. Today's show is program number 764. And now here's Father John Ricardo. We hope you enjoy.
3: We are going to tonight try to tackle the anointing of the sick. Let's do a little quick background and then we'll dive into these questions and I think we'll apply all this together. I think it'll work fine. I did not list the section in the catechism, but just so that you have it there as a reference, it's paragraphs 1499 to 1532. Those would be helpful to read. This is another place where, I can't say this often enough, but the catechism is not dry reading. It may be dense at times, but especially when you're getting into things like this, it's very helpful. So I just want to continue to encourage people to go back to it and to go back to it with your Bible because it's repeatedly footnoted to Scripture. I want to look at this coming Sunday's gospel. One of the reasons why I wanted to do this sacrament this week, because I think this helps set a context for the topic. It's Mark chapter 2, starting in verse 1. It's a story we all know, so the danger again this coming Sunday is going to be not to tune out, because we know this, and yet it's important to remember that we don't know it, because every time we hear the scripture, it's new, because you and I are different. It says, when Jesus returned to Capernaum after some days, it was reported that he was at home. This is one of those stories where you really have to do everything you can to try to picture this. Okay, so the Lord has just healed a leper. He's been healing in Simon's house in Capernaum. He's off in Galilee healing around the region. And now he comes back, and there is a buzz. There is a huge buzz because this man has done extraordinary things, and people find out that he is back in town, and so people come to see him. And many were gathered together so that there was no longer room for them, not even about the door. And he was preaching the word to them. So again, picture that. Contrary again to all of our experience of religious ed, or much of our experience of religious ed, they can't get enough of Jesus. I keep repeating Peter Kraft, you know, but we've undone the miracle of Cana. We have turned wine back into water and made the gospel boring. But God is not boring. I think it's Frank Sheed in one of his books who says, the people who hung out with Jesus were people who were very easily bored. Tax collectors, prostitutes, and sinners. People who thought the answer to life was money, sex, or just living for myself until they met him. And then they met him and they realized they were wrong. We tend to think, the world, tends to think of God as somehow being boring when in fact the opposite is true. Jesus is, this is again I think something that Peter Kraft says, is the only person who never bored anybody. He might have annoyed you, but he never bored you. And so they've flocked to him. They not only perceive, they've seen the powerful things that he's done. Starting in verse 3, and they came to him, bringing to him a paralytic carried by four men. And when they could not get near him because of the crowd, they removed the roof above him. And when they had made an opening, they let down the pallet on which the paralytic lay. And when Jesus saw their faith, notice that, when he saw their faith, not the man's faith, the faith of the people who brought the man to Jesus. When he saw their faith, he said to the paralytic, child, your sins are forgiven. Now, you have to picture this. Imagine you're one of the paralytic's friends. So you either saw Jesus last time he was in town, maybe you were there in Simon's house when he healed Simon's mother-in-law and then all these other people who were there, or maybe you've just heard about him, but Jesus is back in town and you're pretty excited because one of your good friends can't move and you go get him. It's like, come on, Bob, let's go get Larry and bring him over to Jesus. Maybe he'll heal him too. So, you know, Bob and I and Chris and Mike, we pick him up and put him on a pallet and start walking through town. We get to the house and can't get into the house. It's like, oh, this isn't good. So, you know, we climb up on the roof, cut a hole in the roof. We raise, you know, Larry up, drop Larry down in front of Jesus. Jesus looks at him and says, I forgive you. If Bob and I are up on the roof, that is not what we were looking to hear. We did not drag Larry through town and drop him down in the middle of this man who's healed people to hear him say, I forgive you. We would be up there going, hey, you might not have noticed this. He can't move. That's why we brought him to you. The man can't move. What's with this? I forgive you. And Jesus goes on to heal the man physically, but only because people are there who say to themselves, what in the world does this man think he is? Because no one can forgive sins but God. And Jesus turns to those who are thinking this way and says, let me ask you a question. Which is harder to say to somebody? Or which is easier to say? Your sins are forgiven, or rise, pick up your mat, and walk? It's important we get the answer to this question right, huh? Which is easier to say to somebody? Your sins are forgiven, right? Because there's no empirical way to judge that, right? But if I say to a man who can't walk, rise, get up and walk, and he gets up and walks, then you can trust that when I told the man, your sins are forgiven, his sins were forgiven. And so Jesus looks at the Pharisees and the scribes there and says, but that you will know that when I tell him he's forgiven, I will heal him. So get up and walk. Which was apparently not at all Jesus' intent with this man. He only did it either to confirm to the crowd or maybe even to this man that in fact the real illness, and that's why this is a significant passage for anointing, was healed. The reason why it's, I think, a helpful passage for us to begin this with is when we either bring a friend to get anointed, or more so when we come to be anointed, much like the friends of the paralytic, we're often so sure what is the sickness. We're rarely right. We're rarely right. And so you ask the question, what happens? But suffice to say for right now anyway, is what happens is it always works. And by that I mean, oftentimes, I know that many people's approach is something like this is Catholic roulette or a mentality of, gosh, I hope this really takes as they get anointed without realizing this is a sacrament which brings about what it signifies. So you don't walk back from communion, at least you shouldn't, and be saying, now, did I get Jesus or didn't I get Jesus? You shouldn't walk out of confession and go, was I really forgiven or not? Hopefully you didn't walk off the altar after you were married and go, now, was I really married? Or was I not married? The sacraments work. So when you are anointed, I think we can say you both are, A-R-E, healed and will be healed. The question is how? And that varies. But you're always healed. We have to say something about the whole reality of suffering in order to talk a little bit about this sacrament. Pretty clearly, sickness, pain, suffering, and death, above all, are among the greatest tragedies in life. And they can have two effects. They either draw you closer to God, or they push you away. And if you read most of the books being written right now by especially the European and the English anti-theists, like Sam Harris and Richard Dawkins and other people, one of their largest objections to the existence of God, and it's not a new objection, it's been one of the oldest objections to God, is suffering. And the argument goes something like, either God is not good, or God is not powerful. If he was all good, he wouldn't let suffering happen. If he was all powerful, he would stop it. Suffering happens, therefore he's either not good, or he's not all that powerful. Therefore, there's no real God. And in one way or another, that's the argument. And it's important to state, it's a heck of an argument. I mean, it really is. It's a heck of an argument. Suffering, especially devoid or removed from the cross, would be a trump card in many ways. It's only in light of Jesus' passion that we can begin to even make a response to this. That's why the response to this is not some sort of philosophical answer. It's a historical event, the historical event of God suffering for his creature. In the Old Testament, you see the Israelites rightly grasping a connection between sickness and pain and suffering and death, above all, and sin. Which is not to say that your own sin causes your suffering, at least not all the time. Clearly, some of our sufferings are directly brought on by some of our sins. Smoke 20 packs of cigarettes a day, and it's not like you just happened to get lung cancer. You've done something. Okay, so that's maybe a blunt example, but our sins bring with them certain effects. But when I say the connection, I don't think most of us anyway, we don't really grasp. This is why the Passion of the Christ was so helpful or so provocative, the movie, because it just looked like overkill. And it looks like overkill because most of us, I don't think, have a real accurate sense of just what sin unleashed into the world. But sin unleashed hell into the world. And so you have this rupture of the relationship with God, this rupture of the relationship between men and women, this rupture within the human person, a rupture between us and creation, whether it's us and the animals or us and the rest of creation. It unleashed suffering, it unleashed death. Just that one sin has brought with it disaster, which is why we have a hard time, many of us, really looking at a crucifix. It's like, why? Why did that have to happen? And when we ask that question, in many ways, it reveals a lack of an understanding of just how I have missed the mark, we could say, and failed to live the life that I was created to live. The point here is not that it's necessarily the result of your sin that you're suffering or my sin that I'm suffering, but the result of sin, in the abstract, we could say, maybe, has brought suffering and especially death into the world. It was never the plan. Before the fall, there was no suffering. There was no pain. There was no childbirth pain. There was no toil. That was not how God made us or what he made us for. But the Israelites also grasped, especially in the prophets and especially in Isaiah. If you got a Bible, flip to Isaiah 53, this passage that we hear every Good Friday. They grasped that somehow suffering might be able to have a redemptive meaning. And so it says, starting in verse 1 of chapter 53, "Who has believed what we have heard? And to whom has the arm of the Lord been revealed? For he grew up before him like a young plant, and like a root out of dry ground. He had no form or comeliness that we should look at him, no beauty that we should desire him. He was despised and rejected by men, a man of sorrows and acquainted with grief, and is one from whom men hide their faces. He was despised, and we esteemed him not. But surely he has borne our griefs and carried our sorrows. Yet we esteemed him stricken, struck down by God, and afflicted. But he was wounded for our transgressions. He was bruised for our iniquities. Upon him was the chastisement that made us whole, and with his stripes we are healed. All we like sheep have gone astray. We have turned every one to his own way. And the Lord has laid on him the iniquity of us all. He was oppressed and he was afflicted, yet he opened not his mouth. Like a lamb that is led to the slaughter, and like a sheep that before it shears is silent, so he opened not his mouth. By oppression and judgment he was taken away. And as for his generation, who considered that he was cut off out of the land of the living, stricken for the transgression of my people. And they made his grave with the wicked, and with a rich man in his death, although he had done no violence, and there was no deceit in his mouth. Yet it was the will of the Lord to bruise him. He has put him to grief. When he makes himself an offering for sin, he shall see his offspring, he shall prolong his days. The will of the Lord shall prosper in his hand. He shall see the fruit of the travail of his soul and be satisfied. By his knowledge shall the righteous one, my servant, make many to be accounted righteous, and he shall bear their iniquities." This is obviously a prophecy of what the Lord has come to do. So the point here is that the Lord has foretold that by his suffering, by someone's suffering, the world would be made right. That's going to be key. Let's look quickly at Jesus' ministry, just to keep building on this, and then we'll throw it towards the sacrament in a particular way. Obviously, Jesus came to heal, huh? Body, mind, soul, the whole person. He didn't come just to save souls. I hate that expression. Jesus came to save my soul. No, he didn't. He came to save me. If by soul you mean the whole person, great. But Jesus has not just come to save a part of me. He's come to save me. And to save me, in other words, is to make me healthy, make me whole, put me back together. I am, and you are too, Humpty Dumpty. We have broken badly, and he's come to heal us. And we see throughout the pages of the New Testament, this passage in Mark that we just looked at, the passages before it that we've been hearing in the Gospels, passages that we hear in every page of the Gospel, huh? Jesus going about the work of physically healing, whether it's the blind or the lame or the leprous or the deaf. Today's gospel, it's the second story now in Mark's gospel where we've seen him cure a man who's blind. He spits in the man's eye, for crying out loud, and then lays his hands on him and heals him. So we see Jesus do this all the time. And usually when he does this, he doesn't simply speak, he uses gestures. You know, he makes mud out of the clay. He spits in the ground and makes mud. Or he spits right into the man's eye, which is literally what the gospel says today. He spit into his eye and then laid hands on him. Maybe that's why he took him away from the crowd, so that they wouldn't begin to yell at him. I don't know. And it's important to realize, we've said this a number of occasions now, but in the sacraments, the ministry that we see Jesus doing while he's walking the earth continues now. So the healing that he was doing as he walked the earth continues to happen with us now. Just like he forgave sins while he walked the earth, he continues to forgive sins. Jesus is the one who administers the sacraments. When someone's baptized, Jesus baptizes. Who can forgive sins but God? No one. The priest has the authority given to him by the Lord, but it's the Lord who forgives. And in this case, it's the Lord who heals. And the Lord who healed then continues to heal now in a multitude of ways. So the Lord continues to touch us. And he continues to touch us in the same way that the Lord touched people then, that is to say, by using things. Remember the first night when we talked about the nature of the sacraments and why are there sacraments? And one of the reasons is because of the way that we have been made, which is that we have a body and a soul. So matter matters. That's why your house is not just a bunch of white walls. Matter matters. You like art. You put pictures up. You use color. You like music. You like whatever. Matter matters. But Jesus didn't heal everybody, clearly. He only raised 3 people from the dead. People were dying all around him. In fact, one of my images of Jesus that's helpful for me, not so I can be lazy, but just helpful for me because I can't possibly do enough, is picturing the Lord in bed at night, sleeping soundly while people are dying all around him. And that's helpful because I try to say, okay, why can you do this and I can't? And the answer is because the Lord trusts the Father. And he knows what he's come to do, which is to redeem us, not merely to heal us so we can go off to do our own thing again. People continued to suffer around him. People continued to die. And his healings, this is what's important here, his physical healings, huh, were real events, but they were also signs of a much more radical healing which was to come, which is the healing from sin, which is what we see again in the gospel this week. This man's real sickness, that which was truly paralyzing him, it was not the fact he couldn't move his limbs. It was the fact that he had something in him that made him feel, because of what he had done, unforgivable. That he was damaged goods. That there was no hope for him. And the Lord knew that. The friends of the paralytic didn't know that. Just like us when we pray for each other. You know, when we pray for each other, we're like the friends bringing the paralytic to Jesus. And we lay all our intentions in front of the Lord as we lay our friend in front of the Lord. And we have what looks like the real sickness, painfully obvious. He's got cancer, for crying out loud. Or he's in a coma. Or she's got whatever. It's obvious what the sickness is. And so, Lord, we ask you to heal that. But we can only see outside. And Jesus has the ultimate MRI machine. And he reads the inside as well as the outside. And sometimes we're right. Sometimes the real sickness is, in fact, a physical illness that we can see. But usually it's not. Usually it's something interior that only he can see and that only the person knows. And the person may not even know it. And just like the Lord names it for this man and says, your sins are forgiven, so for us too. He who is the only real physician, everybody else is a practicing physician. And I mean no offense by that comment, but that's what they are. We're all practicing physicians in medicine. The Lord is the divine physician, and as the divine physician, he's come to put us back together, and so he sees what's truly wrong. The healing happened on the cross, huh? I think it's Frank Sheed again who says, this is, I think, a really helpful thing for us to grasp ourselves, and then not only for when we're suffering, but when we go to minister to those who are suffering. How many people bring communion to the homebound or to the sick? This is a really, really helpful thing to keep in mind. I think this is, again, Frank Sheed. This is Jesus on the cross. This is the most active moment in Jesus' life. This is the most active moment in his life. This is him exercising his priesthood to the ultimate degree. This is why he came. He didn't come to cure the blind. He didn't come to make the lame walk. He came to redeem us. That's why he came, to crush the power of sin and death. That's why he came. And even though this looks like it's all just happening to him, it's not just happening to him. The Lord is not passive on the cross. He's willing it. The only way somebody can pound a nail into his hands is for Jesus to will that the man has breath. That's why the man is living, because God has given him life. And the man's using his life to kill the one who is life. The point there is Jesus is willing it. And so on the cross, Jesus transforms suffering. Because now this experience, this reality that no one can escape in this life, as someone once said famously, if your experience has been like Job's, where you say, everything I've ever asked for I have gotten, then keep on living. Because you will experience, as Job did, that there is more to life than just that. Because the same Job went on to say, the Lord gave and the Lord took away. Bless his name. Life here, sooner or later, for all of us, is going to entail suffering. When it comes, it's just a question of what we're going to do. But it's going to come. We know that. It's already come for many of us, even if it's just a loss, especially if it's the loss of loved ones. Spouses, children, parents, grandparents, friends. Suffering comes our way. But he has forever changed it. He hasn't changed it so that it's a good. Suffering is not a good. That's important to make sure we get. It's not a good thing. We don't go looking for it. We don't love it. We're not a bunch of masochists. But he has changed it so that now it can be used. Because the redemption of the world didn't come from a pronouncement. The redemption of the world came through his blood, which was poured out for us. And so now for us, when we suffer, it can have a new meaning. It can have the exact result of configuring us and conforming us to him, which is the goal of Christian life, to grow in conformity to Jesus. That's the goal, which is why the cross is a necessary part of our life as Christians. There is no Easter Sunday without Good Friday, and Good Friday will come our way. So suffering, while it's always an evil, it can be used for good. And this is what we mean by the redemptive nature of suffering. And this is not, you know, like nice little theology. That's the proof. That was not cute theology. That was flesh, blood, and sweat, which saved the world. And so for you and for me, when that comes our way, when this flesh bleeds and sweats and cries and is in anguish, it can be used for something. It doesn't make it to be a good, but it can be used for something good. And that's the only way that suffering can begin to have a response. Apart from the cross and apart from the resurrection, then all of the objections, that whether it's the anti-theists or the people who asked where is God in the middle of Auschwitz, all of those comments would have even more sting than they do now. It's only in the light of what God has done that we can begin to talk about suffering in an entirely new way. The kind of key passage here, if you got your Bible again, flip to Colossians. Colossians chapter 1, verse 24. Figure this, huh? Paul says, I rejoice in my sufferings for your sake, and in my flesh I complete what is lacking in Christ's afflictions for the sake of his body, which is the church. If there is a more difficult passage to understand in the whole Bible, I don't know what it is. What in the world is lacking in the afflictions of Jesus? Nothing. Paul's not saying, man, if he just held on for like another 25 minutes, we would have gotten the southern hemisphere too. But he only got the northern hemisphere because he was only there for 3 hours. That's not what Paul's talking about, huh? What's lacking in the afflictions of Jesus is your participation in it and mine. And what Paul's saying somehow is that we can... We used to use the expression offered up. In fact, Pope Benedict still uses this expression, much to my chagrin, but he's the Pope and I'm not. I just don't like the expression because I think it sounds passive. And suffering need not be passive because I can will it for some purpose, just like he did on the cross. And so when suffering comes your way, you can offer it up, or the image there is you can attach that to his cross. I can unite what I'm going through to his passion for, and then you start naming people. Kind of a helpful thing to think of with Lent coming up. Many of us are in the habit of doing certain things for Lent. All those things are little penances. Those are little sufferings, huh? Well, don't just do them. Do them for someone. Do them for your children. Do them for your spouse. Do them for your parents. Do them for friends, for parishioners who are going through rough times, people who've just lost their jobs, whatever it might be. Do them for an intention. Unite them to the cross for something in particular. Have a point to it. Because when he was on the cross, he had a point. It was for my salvation. Personally, me and you, my name. And so when this comes our way now, whatever the suffering is, whether it's physical or emotional or spiritual or could be depression, could be chemo, could be migraines, could be difficulties that we're experiencing in our family or our marriage, whatever the suffering is. There is no limit, for there is no limit to suffering. I can do something with it. I can certainly ask him to heal me. Nothing wrong with that. I can work to heal the situation if it's one of those situations that I can. But when I feel frustrated in any way, then I take that, at least in my better days, and unite it to his cross and say, Lord, for these people, I now share in your passion. That's what Paul's saying. In my flesh, I fill up what is lacking in the sufferings of Christ. For who? For the sake of his body, which is the church, which is to say for us. And that's how suffering becomes redemptive. One of the key words in the Christian life is to participate or to cooperate with. There's one Redeemer, his name is Jesus. And yet he wants you and me to participate with him in the work of redemption. And we do that in a particular way by suffering. That's why I'm of the opinion anyway that no one's prayers are more powerful than the prayers of somebody who suffers, because they're being conformed to Christ. And so when you take communion to the homebound or to the people in nursing homes, don't just bring them the Eucharist. Bring them intentions. Let them know. Because the challenge when you're sick, especially when you're dying, is that you're useless. You know, like the people who are out there having all the fun, they have a quality of life. I'm lying in here in my bed in traction. What good am I? Well, here's what good you are. You're participating with the Lord in the work of redeeming the human race. You are not wasting away here. He is inviting you to share in his cross. Is it romantic? No. Is it fun? No. Will you see the payoff of it here? No, at least probably not. But one day, you'll see it. And so give them intentions. Give them names of people and just say, you know what? I just want to ask you because I really do think that your prayers are so significant because you're sharing right now in his passion. If you would pray for these people, would you please do that? And almost all the time, you will see somebody sit like this. You're not simply giving them something to do. You're giving them a sense of worth. You'll see them begin to stand up or sit back, when all of a sudden there's a sense of dignity. Now the Lord can use me. He's not done with me. Why am I lying here still? Why hasn't he taken me? Well, he hasn't taken you because he's using you to work with him and redeeming the world. That's why. Would it be great to be home? Sure would. But there's more to do still. So hang in and pray for these people. Now, having said all that, Jesus did heal. And he did command us to heal. And so we have this sacrament. If you look at passages like Matthew 10, starting in verse 1, we could look at a set of passages, but we'll just look at this one. He called to them his 12 disciples and gave them authority over unclean spirits to cast them out and to heal every disease and every infirmity. Look at Mark chapter 6, starting in verse 7. This is kind of a parallel passage, but he called to them the 12, began to send them out two by two, gave them authority over the unclean spirits. And then in verse 13 it says, and they cast out many demons and anointed with oil many that were sick and healed them. And so the church from the beginning has seen this as a sacrament. The Lord commanded the apostles to go out and to heal. And we see very early on in the apostolic ministry itself, the use of oil. Kind of the classic text is James chapter 5. We looked at this when we were looking at confession too, but James 5, verses 14 and 15. Is any among you sick? Let him call for the elders or the presbyters or the priests of the church. Let them pray over him, anointing him with oil in the name of the Lord. And the prayer of faith will save the sick man, and the Lord will raise him up. And if he has committed sins, he will be forgiven. So from the beginning, what we've seen is the Lord giving this authority to heal, this command to heal to the apostles. We see that being carried out even more in James' letter, which is now beyond the early apostolic ministry. And we see it connected with the laying out of hands, with oil, and with the prayer of either the presbyter being the priest or the bishop. Until recently, this was something which was given to those who were dying, and thus extreme unction. But if you look at, if you got your catechism, you can flip with me. If not, it's paragraph 15, 14, and 15. It says, the anointing of the sick is not a sacrament for those only who are at the point of death. I don't mean this to be funny, but it does help to have some levity in a talk on suffering. Oftentimes, people don't want priests to come and anoint loved ones or themselves because they think that that means they're dying. It doesn't. If I walk in with oil, it doesn't mean that, you know, your children have somehow been holding out on you and you've really got stage 12 cancer. It just means you're sick. Okay, so you need not be dying to get anointed. But there's especially a generation of people who remember the sacrament of the sick as only being for those who are on their way home who don't want to get anointed because it means it's it, and I'm not ready for it to be it yet. So send him away and let him come anoint me when I'm in the coma. But I don't want to see him now. So it's not for those who are dying or only for those who are at the point of death. Catechism goes on. Hence, as soon as any one of the faithful begins to be in danger of death from sickness or old age, the fitting time for him to receive this sacrament has certainly already arrived. And it goes on. If a sick person who received this anointing recovers his health, he can, in the case of another grave illness, receive this sacrament again. So it can be repeated. In fact, it can be repeated often. If during the same illness the person's condition becomes more serious, the sacrament may be repeated. It's fitting to receive the anointing of the sick just prior to a serious operation. The same holds for the elderly whose frailty becomes more pronounced. So that gives you an awful lot of leeway as to who can get anointed. You can be dying. You can be in danger of death. You can simply be old. Good grief. I mean, the moment I came out of the womb, I started dying. That's just a reality. We're all terminal. You know, there's no book that I use or that priests have on their shelf that go, okay, James, let me see here. It says, do you have any of these conditions? No. I'm sorry, we can't anoint you. There's an awful lot of discretion. And it's not just a physical illness, obviously, because some of the most debilitating illnesses are not physical. It could be depression. It's a very advisable thing for anybody going in for surgery. This is serious surgery. Minor surgery, as a friend of mine often says, is surgery done on somebody else. I tend to think that's probably pretty true, you know? But especially if you're getting anesthetized and sedated. You get knocked out, by all means, I would make sure you get anointed because of what the sacrament can do. What happens as a result of this, and then we'll make sure that we answer these questions in particular that we may not have gotten to. Four things happen. The first point is something always happens, all right? Because the sacraments always work and they always bring about what they signify. We just need to be open to how it is that God wants to work. And again, keep in mind the story of the paralytic. So the first thing that happens is a particular gift of the Holy Spirit. And the Holy Spirit gives strength, peace, and the courage to suffer well, which is a great expression. Suffer well. We trust happens in the sacrament of the sick is that the soul is healed, but it might be more than that. Carl and I were talking earlier today. We anointed somebody in the office set of months ago now, I think it was. And I think this is really helpful to just do something basic. Whenever I anoint somebody, I always try to just look them in the eye and say, God is going to heal you. Know that. He's going to heal you. I don't know how. He's going to heal you. So you've come to ask to be anointed for this particular reason. And so we're praying that the Lord will heal you in this way. But we may be wrong as to what it is that most needs to get healed. He's going to work. Trust that. And so we anoint, and then we pray with you, and then we try to encourage somebody to be open to where it is that the Lord wants to work. Case in point, a woman came to me about 8 years ago. I was at St. John's in Plymouth at the time. She was pregnant and had just come back from her OBGYN, and I forget how far along she was in her pregnancy. I want to say like 20 weeks. Ultrasound showed no heartbeat. So she had come to get prayed with and to get anointed so that all that was going to follow could be surrounded with as much grace as possible. And I think she had miscarried before, I think. I'm not sure. Anyway, I pray with her. I anoint her. About 3 weeks later, she had gone back into the doctor shortly after I had seen her. But about 3 weeks later, she called me because she didn't call me right away because she wasn't sure what was going on. She called to say that her child has a heartbeat and ends up delivering the child at full term. Child's alive. I remember telling this story at St. Anastasia, maybe in 2005 or 4, because we would do anointing of the sick every first Friday of the month. And I was telling everybody two things. One, I look at the sick as the Marines of the parish, because they're the ones who are sharing in the passion. And so I would always give them assignments. So every time I go to the hospital, every time I go to the nursing home, every time I go to a homebound, I give them assignments, because I need their prayers for certain things, because they're the backbone that keeps us standing straight. So I reminded them, you're the Marines in the parish. I need you to pray for these things. And then I told them, something's going to happen. I don't know what's going to happen, but something's going to happen. And I told this story as an example. This is one of the things that happened with somebody that I anointed. It has nothing to do with me. It has everything to do with the sacrament. Mass ends, and I'm out greeting people afterwards, and a couple walks up to me and says, were you by chance talking about so-and-so? And I said, yeah, as a matter of fact, I was. And they said, well, that's our daughter. I said, really? And they said, yeah. I said, and how's your granddaughter? And they said, great. And then pulled out pictures. So God heals. Make no mistake. I've seen it in my family. I've seen umpteen miracles. Miracles are not exhausted by any means. God continues to do them. But the real miracle might be something more significant than the healing of a back or of a tumor or depression. It might be the cause of the depression, which might have been tremendous remorse or anxiety or guilt. So the first thing that happens is this strength and peace and courage that the Holy Spirit gives. The second thing that happens is a union with Jesus. This is the non-romantic part. Because the person who is anointed is consecrated or set aside in a very particular way to Christ crucified, which means now the suffering can be redemptive. In my own frank selfishness, I would rather not be conformed to the cross. But it can be more redemptive or more beneficial to me and to others for that to happen. And so the person who's anointed is set aside to share in his passion in a very particular way. Third thing that happens is what the catechism calls an ecclesial grace. It's a good for the church. For now the person who's been anointed, their suffering can be an aid for the whole people of God. To say that we are one body, you know, we sing that song, we are one body in Christ. Well, we really are. It's not a cute little song. It's not an image. We're really one body. We're all organically connected. And what we do affects each other, either for good or for ill. This story doesn't have to do with anointing, but it talks about the way in which we're organically connected. I'm always kind of fond of this story told to me by a priest friend of mine about a woman who's dead now, who was a consecrated virgin, lived in a cloistered, I don't know if it was a Carmelite, Dominican, one of the orders. And she told the story to him one time of going to bed and waking up in the middle of the night feeling as if she was assaulted in her mind by the presence of a man who was in the room who was trying to seduce her. And she's like, what in the world is going on? And was just up all night wrestling with this, finally goes to bed, wakes up, drags herself to the chapel the next morning, gets in front of the Blessed Sacrament and says, Lord, what in the heck was that? And as she was praying, she felt like the Lord just said to her, last night in town there was a woman who was tempted to commit adultery. And so I gave her temptation to you, and the woman's still chaste. So God allows us to suffer for other people. And when we're suffering and sharing in the cross, we can do it for others. When we're tempted, which is another suffering, we can do something for others. We are really connected. By our perseverance and virtue, we help the body. That's the ecclesial grace. And then the last effect of the sacrament is a preparation for the final journey home. And that is the extreme unction or the viaticum, literally with us on the way. So when it's given to those who are on the point of death, it's called the sacrament of those who are departing. And it completes what began at our baptism, which is conformity to the death and the resurrection of Jesus, which is often accompanied by the Eucharist and by the commendation of the dying. I told the story not too long ago of one of my good friends, Pat McDonald, who spoke here at church. And I remember giving her the prayers of commendation. And among all the things that we say as priests, few things, if anything, compares with standing at the bedside of somebody who is before your eyes leaving this world and going to, in an instant, no longer look at you, but look at him. And then the prayers that you say with that person as you anoint them and as you pray with them are overwhelming. One of the lines is just, you know, go forth, Christian soul, from this world to him who has created you, to the Lord who formed you from the clay. And it's a long, long prayer. But that's that final preparation for going home. And death is not always beautiful. Some of us know that. Some of us have been at some very unbeautiful deaths. But death can be beautiful. And if you're graced to see that, it is just that, a grace to get a glimpse through someone else of the Lord who's waiting on the other side for us. Who can receive the sacrament? Just so we can make sure we nail these questions. The sacraments are for the living, so the first thing is they need to be alive. They need not be conscious, quite frankly. This is just my own personal speculation, so I don't know if I'm right or not, probably not. But I happen to be of the opinion that when someone goes into a coma, God really starts to work in their life. You may not be able to talk to them, but God can always talk to us. And I think for some people, it's a severe mercy that he just shuts them up and begins to speak. And they can't do anything. And he just begins to work on them and to prepare them to get right with him. And they're still there. They're very much there. And so by all means, you can anoint people in that condition. They are in danger of dying. you need not be Catholic. Like, for example, you can be dying and have an understanding of the sacrament and express a desire for it, and you could anoint that person. Presumably, during that whole time, you would actually bring them into the church. I mean, you could confirm somebody in the danger of death. You could do the whole gamut. You could baptize, confirm, and anoint them in the danger of death if they've never been baptized. There's a lot of opportunities here. It'd be hard to answer in the abstract. But if someone had expressed a desire for the sacrament and an understanding of what the sacrament was for, you could, by all means, give them the sacrament. I wouldn't suggest that you do it to make the family feel better. By that, I simply mean I wouldn't do it for the family. I would do it for the person. The person might have expressed zero interest in anything having to do with God. They're now unconscious. My own pastoral sense would say, God's got you now, and you can't resist. I'm going to anoint you. So you can't object. You can't say anything. So I'm going to anoint you. And you wake up, and I'll tell you what I did. Maybe. Well, maybe I won't, you know? I don't know if that's right or not. It is for those who are sharing in the Lord's passion, especially in a case of somebody being unconscious. I'm going to err on being too generous in that regard. It's not like I'm giving you the Eucharist when you're unconscious. You have to be conscious to receive. So that'd be my inclination. Open to being talked out of it by canon lawyer, but that's my inclination. Who can administer it? A bishop or a priest are the only ones who can administer the sacrament of the anointing of the sick. Many of us have, like, blessed oil. We may pray with oil with each other. I know a lot of people who do that. My brother-in-law used to do it all the time. He's not a priest. Why, he's my brother-in-law. Just to make that clear. That's like a sacramental, but it's not a sacrament. That can be a commendable thing to do, actually. Certainly, it's a great thing to lay hands on people and to pray with them. It's not like only the priest or a bishop or a deacon can lay hands on someone to pray with them. We should all be regularly laying hands on people and praying with them. That's just not a sacrament. The sacrament is administered, in this case, by the priest or a bishop. Got to all the questions, I think. Now, that might raise more. If you got one, can just go to the mic just so that everybody can hear it.
4: What happens if someone's dying and they don't get anointed? What are they missing out? And they die.
3: Right.
4: And they're Catholic.
3: Right, so, okay. It's again important to realize that the sacraments are given to us as, I think again it's Peter Kraft, you know, they're like ladders sent to us from God so that we can climb up to Him. But they're for us, and God is not bound by the sacraments. So it's not like the only way God can administer grace to me for suffering is through the sacrament. On our cruise, we had a chance to visit Father Paul Boleyn, who's the pastor of the only Catholic church on Grand Cayman Island. Well, that sounds really exotic until you realize you're the only person there as a priest. And Father Servo and I were talking afterwards, and in the sense of, I mean, this is how I would tend to think too. It's like, who do I go to confession to? There's no one there. You know, I'm 300 miles from Cuba. Who could anoint him if he got sick? No one. Can't anoint myself, you know. It'd be great if I could absolve myself. Bless me, Father, I've sinned. Yes, my son. How long since? I know how long it's been, okay. I absolve me in the name of the Father. You know, you can't do that. Great, but you can't do that. And you can't anoint yourself. So, but though that's true in this case, or in his case, if he should get sick, there are means of grace available for him. They're just not the exact grace that's there in the sacrament. So you certainly don't want to despair. That would be the key thing. You don't want to despair about somebody who has died who has not received the sacrament of the sick. Again, conscious that God is not bound by these. But they are a very particular grace. And so when we ourselves are sick or when loved ones are sick, we want to encourage them to avail themselves of receiving the sacrament because there is power here and strength to be given to us for all that we're going through. And especially mindful of how difficult suffering is. You know, if you think back to the quote from Ronald Knox that we used at the beginning when we were talking about baptism, but when he said, you know, the message of the gospel is not that there are no more battles. The message of the gospel is that now there is a chance to win. So if you take that to suffering and you remember that suffering is, for most of us anyway, the most debilitating thing in life and the greatest threat to faith, I need all the strength I can get to win. So call upon the elders and have them come and pray and anoint if you can. Yeah.
5: May or can a non-baptized born Christian person be anointed?
3: Yeah, same answer I would think I would give earlier, which is, one, they would have to meet the criteria for being able to be anointed in the sense of a sickness or a surgery, but then they would have to have an express and explicit desire to receive the sacrament. What you're basically saying when you want the sacraments is, I want to be Catholic. So it's incumbent upon me or whoever it is who's with that person to ask them, do you really understand what you're asking? And then if you're asking this, then can I ask, why would you like to become into the church? If not, I'll just pray with you, which I can do.
6: I want to thank you for your words regarding a person who had not received the sacraments. Because when my father died, he died just like that. He was gone. And I don't know how long he was dead before my mother found him laying in the yard. So he never received the sacraments. But then she had dementia. She broke her hip. She was in the hospital. A priest did go and anoint her then. And he said at that point that she would not have to receive sacrament of penance or anointing again. And she lived another 2 years after that. Was that correct, that she did not need to receive it again?
3: You know, it's hard to answer without asking him all the details or why he said that. The catechism is as good as an answer as it is for me. You know, the sacrament may be repeated. So if you continue to experience frailty, you go back in for another operation, you're just finding the day to be somehow overwhelming from the suffering that you're going through, I'd get anointed. I think the reason why there's some sort of a hesitancy, like, well, then why not just get anointed every day? I think some of the hesitancy there is so that we don't begin to approach the sacraments as if they're magic. You know, that's the key. And to trust that the grace which is given through the sacrament works, and it might take time, in a sense, to work. The way I'm going to know how I'm growing in conformity to the Lord in the case of suffering is going to be, am I patient in the midst of this? Do I experience a growth in hope even as I'm sharing in the cross? But we certainly don't want to despair about anybody who died who was not anointed. If the cross tells us anything, it tells us many things, but one of the things it certainly tells us is that God will do everything he can to get me home. I have to cooperate. I've got to respond at some point, but he will go so far as to die to get me home. That gives me reason for great confidence.
7: Heart attacks, I know they're pronounced dead at the hospital, but if on the way, then they die as soon as they get to the hospital. They're not able to receive the sacrament because now they're so-called dead?
3: Problematic question. There is a ongoing raging debate as to what constitutes death. So long as someone there is still thinking that this person is alive in some way, I'd anoint them.
8: Rather than a testimony, may I give a witness to a living miracle who is sitting with me at the table who received the sacrament? 4 years ago, my mom, who will be 88 this year, was taken to the emergency room and was told that she needed to have a pacemaker inserted. And in this process, her heart was ruptured because it was very brittle tissue, and the entire cavity was so full of blood that her heart could not beat. We were informed that her brain had been without oxygen for 6 to 8 minutes, and they weren't expecting her to come out of the coma. 4 hours later, she did come out of the coma and was lucid and clear as ever, but they couldn't elevate her blood pressure to the point where they could attach another pacemaker. Well, her condition continued to deteriorate, and we were told to call our family members together because it was time to say goodbye. In an effort to have the anointing of the sick, I intended to call a senior pastor at our parish to administer that sacrament. And I made the mistake, it wasn't a mistake, it was probably providence, I happened to contact a Joseph in my directory who had been my son's confirmation sponsor. I knew that he had gone to seminary, but unbeknownst to me, he had just returned from Rome and came back to hear this message on his cell phone. So he calls me back and says, the only Mrs. Stevens I know is Tim's mom. And I said, well, I am Tim's mom, because I didn't recognize his voice. And I explained the situation that my mom was critically ill and dying. And he said, you know, I've never administered the anointing of the sick. This would be the first time. So he drove from Oxford to Rochester, where my mom was, and he administered the anointing of the sick. And within 4 hours, my mother was restored. Her heart and pressure came up to a point where the next morning they were able to implant a pacemaker. And almost 5 years later, here she is. But they still talk about it at the hospital that she should have died initially. The original priest I was trying to connect wasn't and wouldn't have been available in that short period of time. And the other priest came, and here she is. So,
9: thanks be to God. See, in the response of the crowds at Jesus' miracles were, we have never seen anything like this. Those things continue to happen. That's why it's important to keep telling stories and bearing testimony.
10: Father, years ago we had a priest come here who was designated a healer. Could you speak to that, particularly how he gets that way and who says so? And I was very skeptical when I came.
9: Right.
10: But when I saw the people fainting, I believed.
3: Paul says in 1 Corinthians 12, when he's talking about all the different spiritual gifts that are given to the body of Christ, we hear the first part of this on Pentecost. We don't hear the rest of it. It's almost as if we're somehow reluctant to hear what the Holy Spirit can do. It says there are varieties of gifts, but the same Spirit, and varieties of service, but the same Lord. And there are varieties of working, but it is the same God who inspires them all in every one. To each is given the manifestation of the Spirit for the common good. That's a key point. So you think of this guy and you go, wow, you got the gift of healing. Well, that's for us, not for him. To one is given through the Spirit the utterance of wisdom, to another the utterance of knowledge according to the same Spirit, to another faith by the same Spirit, to another gifts of healing by the one Spirit, to another the working of miracles, to another prophecy, to another the ability to distinguish between spirits, to another various kinds of tongues, to another the interpretations of tongues. All these are inspired by one and the same Spirit who apportions to each one individually as he wills. Your question, in many ways, makes me want to say that this should be a manifestation that we see in this parish. The Spirit apportions gifts, not to one person, to many people, to everybody, different gifts to everyone. Administration is a spiritual gift. Healing is a spiritual gift. Words of knowledge are a spiritual gift. Prophetic utterances are a spiritual gift. Discernment of spirits is a spiritual gift. This man is an example of somebody who's been given, assuming he's legit, and I would have no reason to think he wasn't, the spiritual gift of healing that Paul talks about for the common good. It's different than a sacrament. The sacrament is one of the seven precise gifts left by the Lord, which are visible signs of invisible realities which give grace. These are charisms. So this man has a charism of healing or a charism of miracles. It's the same Lord who works through him as who works through the sacraments, but it's in a different way. In this case, we say here it's for the common good. So those are charisms which are given. Those things are not exhausted with the New Testament. They are supposed to continually happen in our midst. If you think you have a charism, you should let that be known. All right. May Almighty God bless you, Father, Son, and Holy Spirit.
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0: Our family has spanned the centuries and the globe. 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We are the Catholic Church, with over 1 billion in our family, sharing in the sacraments and fullness of the Christian faith. Jesus started our church when he said to Peter, the first pope, "You are a rock, and upon this rock I will build my church." So if you've been away from the Catholic Church, we invite you to take another look. 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We are Catholic. Welcome home.
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1: Hi, I'm Jeff Cavins, and I'd like to talk to you for a moment about who you are. Who are you? I have asked this question to many a youth group, and the response that I get is, I'm a halfback. And I say to them, no, I didn't ask you what you do after school. I asked you, who are you? The Bible tells us who we are. In Genesis chapter 1 and verse 26, the scriptures tell us that we are created in the image of God. You know, so often when we try to find out who we are, we look to models in the world. We ultimately end up putting on someone else's clothing, somebody else's persona, and we're always disappointed. You are created in the image of God, and God is love. 1 John chapter 4, verses 7 and 8 tell us. That means that if you want to know who you are, you've got to know who God is, and He is love. You are created to love.
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4: Set your heart right and be steadfast. Incline your ear and receive words of understanding, and do not be hasty in time of calamity. Await God's patience. Cling to Him and do not depart, that you may be wise in all your ways. Accept whatever is brought upon you and endure it in sorrow. In changes that humble you, be patient. For gold and silver are tested in fire, an acceptable man in the furnace of humiliation. Trust in God and He will help you. Hope in Him and He will make your ways straight. Stay in fear of Him and grow old in Him. You who fear the Lord, wait for His mercy. Turn not aside, lest you fall. You who fear the Lord, trust in Him, and your reward will not fail. You who fear the Lord, hope for good things, for everlasting joy and mercy. You who fear the Lord, love Him, and your hearts will be made radiant. Consider the ancient generations and see. Whoever trusted in the Lord and was put to shame, or whoever persevered in His commandments and was forsaken, whoever called upon Him and was overlooked. For the Lord is compassionate and merciful.
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5: Here's your weather update from Catholic 540 AM. We've got a flood watch until midnight Friday. The current temp 74 degrees and it's cloudy. 93% humidity. The wind is calm and it's raining. The forecast for this morning, cloudy with light wind and thunderstorms are likely. 75 degrees. This afternoon, cloud-filled skies with a light breeze. Rain is likely. Temperature around 74. Then this evening, cloudy with some wind. Rain is likely. And the temp 71. That's the weather from Catholic 540 AM, Divine Mercy Radio.
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9: In the name of the Father, and of the Son, and of the Holy Spirit. Amen.
10: You expired, Jesus, but the source of life gushed forth for souls, and the ocean of mercy opened up for the whole world. O fount of life, unfathomable divine mercy, envelop the whole world and empty yourself out upon us.
8: O blood and water which gush forth from the heart of Jesus as a fountain of mercy for us, I trust in you. O blood and water which gush forth from the heart of Jesus as a fountain of mercy for us, I trust in you. O blood and water which gush forth

0: Forth from the heart of Jesus as a fountain of mercy for us, I trust in you.
1: Our Father, who art in heaven, hallowed be thy name. Thy kingdom come, thy will be done on earth as it is in heaven.
0: Give us this day our daily bread, and forgive us our trespasses, as we forgive those who trespass against us. And lead us not into temptation, but deliver us from evil. Amen.
1: Hail Mary, full of grace, the Lord is with you. Blessed are you among women, and blessed is the fruit of your womb, Jesus.
0: Holy Mary, Mother of God, pray for us sinners now and at the hour of our death. Amen.
1: I believe in God, the Father Almighty, creator of heaven and earth, and in Jesus Christ, his only Son, our Lord, who was conceived by the Holy Spirit, born of the Virgin Mary, suffered under Pontius Pilate, was crucified, died, and was buried. He descended into hell. On the third day, he rose again from the dead. He ascended into heaven and is seated at the right hand of God, the Father Almighty. From there, he will come to judge the living and the dead.
0: I believe in the Holy Spirit, the Holy Catholic Church, the communion of saints, the forgiveness of sins, the resurrection of the body, and life everlasting. Amen.
1: Eternal Father, I offer you the body and blood, soul and divinity of your dearly beloved Son, our Lord Jesus Christ, in atonement for our sins and those of the whole world. For the sake of his sorrowful passion,
0: have mercy on us and on the whole world.
1: For the sake of his sorrowful passion,
0: have mercy on us and on the whole world.
1: For the sake of his sorrowful passion,
0: have mercy on us and on the whole world.
1: For the sake of his sorrowful passion,
0: have mercy on us and on the whole world.
1: For the sake of his sorrowful passion,
0: have mercy on us and on the whole world.
1: For the sake of his sorrowful passion,
0: have mercy on us and on the whole world.
1: For the sake of his sorrowful passion,
0: have mercy on us and on the whole world.
1: For the sake of his sorrowful passion,
0: have mercy on us and on the whole world.
1: For the sake of his sorrowful passion,
0: have mercy on us and on the whole world.
1: For the sake of his sorrowful passion,
0: have mercy on us and on the whole world.
1: Eternal Father, I offer you the body and blood, soul and divinity of your dearly beloved Son, our Lord Jesus Christ, in atonement for our sins and those of the whole world. For the sake of his sorrowful passion,
0: have mercy on us and on the whole world.
1: For the sake of his sorrowful passion,
0: have mercy on us and on the whole world.
1: For the sake of his sorrowful passion,
0: have mercy on us and on the whole world.
1: For the sake of his sorrowful passion,
0: have mercy on us and on the whole world.
1: For the sake of his sorrowful passion,
0: have mercy on us and on the whole world.
1: For the sake of his sorrowful passion,
0: have mercy on us and on the whole world.
1: For the sake of his sorrowful passion,
0: have mercy on us and on the whole world.
1: For the sake of his sorrowful passion,
0: have mercy on us and on the whole world.
1: For the sake of his sorrowful passion,
0: have mercy on us and on the whole world.
1: For the sake of his sorrowful passion,
0: have mercy on us and on the whole world.
1: Eternal Father, I offer you the body and blood, soul and divinity of your dearly beloved Son, our Lord Jesus Christ, in atonement for our sins and those of the whole world. For the sake of his sorrowful passion,
0: have mercy on us and on the whole world.
1: For the sake of his sorrowful passion,
0: have mercy on us and on the whole world.
1: For the sake of his sorrowful passion,
0: have mercy on us and on the whole world.
1: For the sake of his sorrowful passion,
0: have mercy on us and on the whole world.
1: For the sake of his sorrowful passion,
0: have mercy on us and on the whole world.
1: For the sake of his sorrowful passion,
0: have mercy on us and on the whole world.
1: For the sake of his sorrowful passion,
0: have mercy on us and on the whole world.
1: For the sake of his sorrowful passion,
0: have mercy on us and on the whole world.
1: For the sake of his sorrowful passion,
0: have mercy on us and on the whole world.
1: For the sake of his sorrowful passion,
0: have mercy on us and on the whole world.
1: Eternal Father, I offer you the body and blood, soul and divinity of your dearly beloved Son, our Lord Jesus Christ, in atonement for our sins and those of the whole world. For the sake of his sorrowful passion,
0: have mercy on us and on the whole world.
1: For the sake of his sorrowful passion,
0: have mercy on us and on the whole world.
1: For the sake of his sorrowful passion,
0: have mercy on us and on the whole world.
1: For the sake of his sorrowful passion,
0: have mercy on us and on the whole world.
1: For the sake of his sorrowful passion,
0: have mercy on us and on the whole world.
1: For the sake of his sorrowful passion,
0: have mercy on us and on the whole world.
1: For the sake of his sorrowful passion,
0: Have mercy on us and on the whole world.
1: For the sake of his sorrowful passion.
0: Have mercy on us and on the whole world.
1: For the sake of his sorrowful passion.
0: Have mercy on us and on the whole world.
1: For the sake of his sorrowful passion.
0: Have mercy on us and on the whole world.
1: Eternal Father, I offer you the body and blood, soul and divinity of your dearly beloved Son, our Lord Jesus Christ, in atonement for our sins and those of the whole world. For the sake of his sorrowful passion,
0: have mercy on us and on the whole world.
1: For the sake of his sorrowful passion,
0: have mercy on us and on the whole world.
1: For the sake of his sorrowful passion,
0: have mercy on us and on the whole world.
1: For the sake of his sorrowful passion,
0: have mercy on us and on the whole world.
1: For the sake of his sorrowful passion,
0: have mercy on us and on the whole world.
1: For the sake of his sorrowful passion,
0: have mercy on us and on the whole world.
1: For the sake of his sorrowful passion,
0: have mercy on us and on the whole world.
1: For the sake of his sorrowful passion,
0: have mercy on us and on the whole world.
1: For the sake of his sorrowful passion,
0: have mercy on us and on the whole world.
1: For the sake of his sorrowful passion,
0: have mercy on us and on the whole world. Holy God,
1: holy mighty one,
0: holy immortal one, have mercy on us and on the whole world. Holy God,
1: holy mighty one,
0: holy immortal one, have mercy on us and on the whole world. Holy God,
1: holy mighty one,
0: holy immortal one, have mercy on us and on the whole world.
1: Eternal God, in whom mercy is endless and the treasury of compassion inexhaustible, look kindly upon us and increase your mercy in us, that in difficult moments we might not despair nor become despondent, but with great confidence submit ourselves to your holy will, which is love and mercy itself.
0: In the name of the Father, and of the Son, and of the Holy Spirit. Amen.
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1: Welcome, friends. This is Peter Herbeck, your host, and we're going to continue what we began early in the week, Monday and Tuesday, looking at claims of Christ that he makes that make it particularly difficult for the world. That is the fallen dimension of God's good creation. That means those who are walking in the world of flesh and the devil are in the midst of that battle. Every single human being is born into that battle, and we struggle in our willfulness and our pride of mind. There's certain ways we want to be the master of our own lives. And so it's a battle. It's a battle for everyone on the planet. And so I decided to pull together just a set of passages. It could include more, 15 this week. I've done 10 of them so far on Monday and Tuesday. And if you didn't have a chance to tune into the program, I encourage you to go to our website at renewalministries.net. You can download the program there, go to our podcast, Renewal Ministries Podcast, and Fire on the Earth, and listen to it there. And then while you're there on our website, if you do that, I just want to encourage you to go. There's a lot of good free stuff there for you. There's all our YouTube videos, our television programs, a lot of material that we've written, copies of our newsletter, and the rest that's there. It's free for the asking. And I think it'll really build you up and get, and some of it can be incorporated into the rhythm of your own life and formation. I think you'll be greatly blessed by it. Let's begin with a little prayer today. Lord Jesus, we thank you for all that you've revealed about yourself. We honor you as Lord. We honor you as King. We honor you as Savior. We thank you for the truth that you've presented to us, that you've brought to us, the reality of the Father and the kingdom. And we pray that in each of our hearts today, we could welcome again and maybe welcome for the first time the words you've spoken, the commands you've given, what you're calling us to. We trust you, Lord. Come, Holy Spirit. Open our minds, open our hearts. We seek transformation. We seek what we talked about yesterday. St. Mary Magdalene, out of her you cast seven demons. You transformed her totally, and she became an intimate companion with Our Lady, with the apostles and others, and you entrusted so much to her, which I'm sure she never imagined would be possible given whatever her background was. Lord, we come to you as beggars, and we ask you to pour out your Holy Spirit. Touch our minds, touch our hearts, give us a spirit of humility and meekness so we can gladly receive your teaching, no matter how hard it is for us to hear. Every word that comes out of your mouth for us is words of love, and we receive it that way today. In your precious name, Jesus, we pray. All right, so here's one that not only does the world tend to resist, the apostles themselves, I mean, not the apostles, but those who were with the apostles on this occasion saw how difficult it was. John chapter 6, verse 54, he who eats my flesh and drinks my blood has eternal life, and I will raise him up on the last day. He who eats my flesh and drinks my blood. The real presence of Jesus. There's both the reality of what happened on that day. There's a lot in that passage. And it's a very earthy way Jesus spoke, like gnawing on he who eats my flesh and drinks my blood. And then a whole bunch of people said, that's too far. I've been with you up to this moment. This is too much to bear. This is not good. I'm leaving. And so lots of people left him. And Jesus wasn't, this is one of the beautiful things about Jesus. He was not in a popularity contest. He was perfectly united to the Father. That helped. This audience of one, his Father in heaven. Jesus spoke the truth in love. And it's interesting. It's worth reflecting on that whole crowds of people followed him up to this point and said, yes, he's got something. Yes, I want to follow him. And then, oops, stop. No, it's too much. And Jesus turns to the apostles, and you could imagine some of the apostles saying, Lord, what are you doing? Even if it's true, don't say it. You're scaring them all away. We got to keep them here. And of course, those are my words. It's not in the Bible. But you can see the kind of tension of what's going on. And Jesus looks at them and says, are these words too hard for you, essentially? Are you ready to leave me? Jesus knows. I mean, there's so much going on in this passage that's so critical. And one of the things is that's so good for us to hear is Jesus stood on the truth. He lived the truth. He is the truth. He's the light about the truth. He's the light that shines and communicates the truth. And he won't change it for anything, for anyone, because that's what love demands. Love wills the good of the other. What an amazing, amazing witness. Well, today, how many people say, no, the Catholic position is too much to accept about the Eucharist? That's another thing. Here's number 12 of the week. Matthew 5:3, blessed are the poor in spirit, for theirs is the kingdom of heaven. Blessed are the poor in spirit. It reverses the status that's celebrated in the world. Are you powerful? Are you famous? Are you rich? Are you in charge? Are you your own master? Are you your own decision maker? Are you a winner? These words of Jesus, let me repeat them again, right from the Sermon on the Mount, which is golden. You gotta read the Sermon on the Mount. Commit yourself once a year at least, friends, to read the Sermon on the Mount slowly and think about your life in relationship to it. I do it quite a bit, actually, because I need lots of reminders. Blessed are the poor in spirit. The poor in spirit is one who looks to God for everything, radically dependent on the Lord. And it requires humility, bowing down again, bowing down, humbling yourself. It comes from the word humus, you know, the earth. And man, do we want to boast and we just want to exalt ourselves. That's a deep part of human flesh. We don't want to bow down. And without it, you cannot enter the kingdom of heaven. Wow. And guess what? We can't get there. We can make a decision to start it. You don't have to feel it. You just have to obey and do it. Initially say, despite the fact that I don't feel like doing it, there's something here that's true. And I'm going to bow down. I'm going to begin. That's huge to do something like that. Then the grace starts coming. You make a decision to align yourself with the truth and the will of God. Matthew 25:13. Watch therefore, for you know neither the day nor the hour. The delay between now and when we're going to die. I mean, if people say, well, okay, if I'm going to die tomorrow, I'll buy into all this just in case. But I don't want to buy into it if I got another 35 years to live or 40 years to live or something. I don't want to get that serious about it. It's going to ruin my weekend. It's going to make life difficult. It's going to take away some of the things that I really want to do and I like to do. Jesus doesn't come to take away things you like to do that are good to do. But when we have idols in our lives that we don't want to let go of, that's the issue. And if we think we're going to die tomorrow, say, okay, well, I don't need these anymore. And I don't want to just roll the dice. I'm going to go for it here and be ready if what Jesus said is true. But we can't. We don't know the day and we don't know the hour. So today, Jesus said, is the day of your salvation. All you have is today. And Jesus, if you're wise, if you're humble, if your heart is sincere, like if you mean it, that you want to follow him, it makes no sense to put it off. If you're putting it off, you don't know who you're talking to. You don't know who he is, really. You have a notion of who he is that's not accurate. Then ask the Holy Spirit to show you more. Because he is everything we've talked about this week. And all the claims he's made about himself, that's who he is. And he's offering you salvation. Matthew 25:32. Before him will be gathered all the nations, and he will separate them one from another, as a shepherd separates the sheep from the goats. Lots of people in the world reject the idea of a final judgment, a final appearance before the Lord of all, that they have to give an answer for their life. This is such an important truth for us to fully lay hold of. First of all, there's an appointment in your future, and mine, and everybody else's. You can't avoid it. And this man, Jesus Christ, God's ultimate man, you cannot play him, you can't con him, you can't do what human beings love to do. Every single thing we did, every single way we related to people, the words that came from our mouth we heard the other day, everything is going to be in an instant. We're going to see it and we're going to know. We're going to know who we actually are as we stand before him. Because if we, in our weakness and brokenness, we've said yes to Jesus and really sought to follow him, even amidst our stumbling and our difficulty, if we did what he said to do, to abide in me, to abide in me is to live with him daily the best you can, to be in conversation with him, to be baptized, to enter his church, to be faithful to Mass and the Lord's Day and the service of others, and you stumble and fall and you get to confession, all that. If you do that battle, you do it each day, you keep picking yourself up, and 70 times a day, the scripture is saying, God will forgive a heart that's sincere. You keep coming and you keep seeking to do his will, even at times, again, that you fail. You just keep going. You will see when you appear before him, because the truth of what's really in your heart will be manifested. The fruit will be revealed right before your eyes and right before the Father. And then on the final judgment, the Lord's return, the general judgment, our lives will be seen by everybody. And if we die in the Lord, loving the Lord, meaning you don't die in original state of original sin, you die forgiven, having gone to confession. If you're listening to this and you're worried about dying soon or whatever, and you're not a Catholic, you're not a Christian, find a Catholic priest, call them, call a rectory, look it up, knock on a door. Say, I want to be ready to meet Jesus. What do I need to do? Finally, Matthew 16:26, for what will it profit a man if he gains the whole world and forfeits his life? Or what shall a man give in return for his life? What will it profit for you to die and me to die with all the gold we could possibly have and all the possessions and everything else? What good will it have done us if we didn't live for Jesus Christ? If we didn't receive the offer of salvation, if we didn't take him seriously, and we found his claims to be beyond the pale. Friends, let's embrace every claim of Jesus with our entire heart, soul, mind, and strength. God bless you. Have a wonderful day.
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8: My name is Father Mike Schutz, and I am the Vocations Director for the Diocese of Raleigh. And I would love to take this opportunity to invite our young men of our diocese to join the Vocations Office for a retreat this summer at Camp Dixie called Quo Vadis. The retreat will be from July 27th to July 30th, and our seminarians will be running and organizing the retreat. It's a wonderful opportunity for our high school men to come together, to spend some time in prayer, socializing and meeting our seminarians, and beginning to discern their vocation. The retreat's theme will be being men of charity, giving our high school men the opportunity of knowing what it means to continue to love and to serve the Lord by learning about the works of mercy, both spiritual and corporal. 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Thank you, and know of my prayers for you, and ask for your prayers for the men joining us on this retreat. God bless.
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0: The Luminous Mysteries of the Holy Rosary with Mother Angelica and the nuns of Our Lady of the Angels Monastery.
1: In the name of the Father, and of the Son, and of the Holy Spirit.
2: Amen.
1: I believe in God, the Father Almighty, Creator of heaven and earth, and in Jesus Christ, His only Son, our Lord, who was conceived by the Holy Spirit, born of the Virgin Mary, suffered under Pontius Pilate, was crucified, died, and was buried. He descended into hell. The third day He rose again from the dead. He ascended into heaven and sits at the right hand of God, the Father Almighty, from whence He shall come to judge the living and the dead. Our Father, who art in heaven, hallowed be thy name. Thy kingdom come, thy will be done on earth as it is in heaven.
2: Yeah.

Hail Mary, full of grace, the Lord is with thee. Blessed art thou among women, and blessed is the fruit of thy womb, Jesus.

0: the fruit of thy womb, Jesus.
1: Holy Mary, Mother of God, pray for us sinners now and at the hour of our death. Amen.
0: Hail Mary, full of grace, the Lord is with thee. Blessed art thou amongst women, and blessed is the fruit of thy womb, Jesus.
1: Holy Mary, Mother of God, pray for us sinners now and at the hour of our death. Amen.
0: Glory be to the Father, and to the Son, and to the Holy Spirit.
1: As it was in the beginning, is now, and ever shall be, world without end. Amen.
0: The first luminous mystery, the baptism of Christ in the Jordan.
2: When Jesus stood in the Jordan to be baptized by John, the Spirit hovered over him. He was anointed by the Spirit as Redeemer and Savior.
0: Our Father, who art in heaven, hallowed be thy name. Thy kingdom come, thy will be done on earth as it is in heaven.
1: Give us this day our daily bread.
0: Hail Mary, full of grace, the Lord is with thee. Blessed art thou amongst the women, and blessed is the fruit of thy womb, Jesus.
1: Holy Mary, Mother of God, pray for us sinners now and at the hour of our death. Amen.
0: Hail Mary, full of grace, the Lord is with thee. Blessed art thou amongst women, and blessed is the fruit of thy womb, Jesus.

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1: Holy Mary, Mother of God, pray for us sinners now and at the hour of our death. Amen.
0: Hail Mary, full of grace, the Lord is with thee. Blessed art thou amongst women, and blessed is the fruit of thy womb, Jesus.

0: Lord is with thee. Blessed art thou amongst women, and blessed is the fruit of thy womb, Jesus.
1: Holy Mary, Mother of God, pray for us sinners now and at the hour of our death. Amen.
0: Hail Mary, full of grace, the Lord is with thee. Blessed art thou among women, and blessed is the fruit of thy womb, Jesus.
1: Holy Mary, Mother of God, pray for us sinners now and at the hour of our death. Amen.
0: Glory be to the Father, and to the Son, and to the Holy Spirit.
1: As it was in the beginning,
0: Jesus,
1: forgive us our sins, save us from the fires of hell, lead all souls to heaven, especially those who most need thy mercy.
0: The second luminous mystery, the wedding feast of Cana.
2: At the wedding feast of Cana, Jesus began his public life by changing water into wine, and he ended it by changing bread and wine into his body and blood.
0: Our Father, who art in heaven, hallowed be thy name. Thy kingdom come, thy will be done on earth as it is in heaven.
1: Give us this day our daily bread, and forgive us our trespasses, as we forgive those who trespass against us. And lead us not into temptation, but deliver us.
0: Hail Mary, full of grace, the Lord is with thee. Blessed art thou among women, and blessed is the fruit of thy womb, Jesus.
1: Holy Mary, Mother of God, pray for us sinners now and at the hour of our death. Amen.
0: Hail Mary, full of grace, the Lord is with thee. Blessed art thou amongst women, and blessed is the fruit of thy womb, Jesus.
1: Holy Mary, Mother of God, pray for us sinners now and at the hour of our death. Amen.
0: Hail Mary, full of grace, the Lord is with thee. Blessed art thou among women, and blessed is the fruit of thy womb, Jesus.
1: Holy Mary, Mother of God, pray for us sinners now and at the hour of our death. Amen.
0: Full of grace, the Lord is with thee. Blessed art thou amongst women, and blessed is the fruit of thy womb, Jesus.
1: Holy Mary, Mother of God, pray for us sinners, now and at the hour of our death. Amen.
0: Hail Mary, full of grace, the Lord is with thee. Blessed art thou among women, and blessed is the fruit of thy womb, Jesus.
1: Holy Mary, Mother of God, pray for us sinners now and at the hour of our death. Amen.
0: Hail Mary, full of grace, the Lord is with thee. Blessed art thou amongst women, and blessed is the fruit of thy womb, Jesus.

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Blessed art thou amongst women, and blessed is the fruit of thy womb, Jesus. Hail Mary, full of grace, the Lord is with thee. Blessed art thou among women, and blessed is the fruit of thy womb, Jesus.

0: the Lord is with thee. Blessed art thou among women, and blessed is the fruit of thy womb, Jesus.
1: Holy Mary, Mother of God, pray for us sinners, now and at the hour of our death. Amen.
0: Glory be to the Father, and to the Son, and to the Holy Spirit.
1: As it was in the beginning, is now, and ever shall be, world without end. Amen.
0: O my Jesus,
1: forgive us our sins, save us from the fires of hell, and lead all souls to heaven, especially those in most need of
0: mercy. The third luminous mystery, the announcement of the kingdom.
2: Infinite holiness made himself available and approachable to sinful creatures. The touch of his hand sent healing power through their bodies, exalted their souls, and made them seek only the kingdom.
0: Our Father, who art in heaven, hallowed be thy name, thy kingdom come, thy will be done on earth as it is in heaven.

0: Mary, full of grace, the Lord is with thee. Blessed art thou among women, and blessed is the fruit of thy womb, Jesus.
1: Holy Mary, Mother of God, pray for us sinners now and at the hour of our death. Amen.
0: Hail Mary, full of grace, the Lord is with thee. Blessed art thou among women, and blessed is the fruit of thy womb, Jesus.
1: Holy Mary, Mother of God, pray for us sinners now and at the hour of our death. Amen.
0: Hail Mary, full of grace, the Lord is with thee. Blessed art thou among women, and blessed is the fruit of thy womb, Jesus.
1: Holy Mary, Mother of God,
0: Hail Mary, full of grace, the Lord is with thee. Blessed art thou among women, and blessed is the fruit of thy womb, Jesus.
1: Holy Mary, Mother of God, pray for us sinners, now and at the hour of our death. Amen.
0: Hail Mary, full of grace, the Lord is with thee. Blessed art thou amongst women, and blessed is the fruit of thy womb, Jesus.

0: Lord is with thee. Blessed art thou amongst women, and blessed is the fruit of thy womb, Jesus.
1: Holy Mary, Mother of God, pray for us sinners now and at the hour of our death. Amen.
0: Hail Mary, full of grace, the Lord is with thee. Blessed art thou among women, and blessed is the fruit of thy womb, Jesus.

0: the fruit of thy womb, Jesus.
1: Holy Mary, Mother of God, pray for us sinners, now and at the hour of our death. Amen.
0: Glory be to the Father, and to the Son, and to the Holy Spirit.
1: As it was in the beginning, is now, and ever shall be, world without end. Amen.
0: O my Jesus,
1: forgive us our sins, save us from the fires of hell, and lead all souls to heaven, especially those who most need thy mercy.
0: The fourth luminous mystery, the Transfiguration.
2: The Holy Spirit gives us power to be transformed into Jesus, so that one day the Father will look at each soul and say, "This is my Son, this is my image."
0: Our Father, who art in heaven, hallowed be thy name. Thy kingdom come, thy will be done, on earth as it is in heaven.
1: Give us today our daily bread, and forgive us our trespasses, as we forgive those who trespass against us. And lead us not into temptation, but deliver us from evil. Amen.
0: Hail Mary, full of grace, the Lord is with thee. Blessed art thou among women, and blessed is the fruit of thy womb, Jesus.
1: Amen.

0: amongst women, and blessed is the fruit of thy womb, Jesus.
1: Holy Mary, Mother of God, pray for us sinners now and at the hour of our death. Amen.
0: Hail Mary, full of grace, the Lord is with thee. Blessed art thou among women, and blessed is the fruit of thy womb, Jesus.
1: Holy Mary, Mother of God, pray for us sinners now and at the hour of our death. Amen.
0: Hail Mary, full of grace, the Lord is with thee. Blessed art thou among women, and blessed is the fruit of thy womb, Jesus.

0: fruit of thy womb, Jesus.
1: Holy Mary, Mother of God, pray for us sinners now and at the hour of our death. Amen.
0: Hail Mary, full of grace, the Lord is with thee. Blessed art thou among women, and blessed is the fruit of thy womb.

0: The Lord is with thee. Blessed art thou amongst women, and blessed is the fruit of thy womb, Jesus.
1: Holy Mary, Mother of God, pray for us sinners, now and at the hour of our death. Amen.
0: Glory be to the Father, and to the Son, and to the Holy Spirit.
1: As it was in the beginning,

0: the fifth luminous mystery, the institution of the Eucharist.
1: We see your face at the Last Supper, Lord Jesus, as you looked up to heaven to the Father who sent you and gave him thanks and praise. Your word changes what was created into the uncreated, the finite into the infinite.
0: Our Father who art in heaven, hallowed be thy name. Thy kingdom come, thy will be done on earth as it is in heaven.
2: Give us this day our daily bread, and forgive us our trespasses, as we forgive those who trespass against us. And lead us not into temptation, but deliver us from evil. Amen.
0: Hail Mary, full of grace, the Lord is with thee. Blessed art thou among women, and blessed is the fruit of thy womb, Jesus.

0: fruit of thy womb, Jesus.
1: Holy Mary, Mother of God, pray for us sinners now and at the hour of our death. Amen.
0: Hail Mary, full of grace, the Lord is with thee. Blessed art thou among women, and blessed is the fruit of thy womb, Jesus.
1: Holy Mary, Mother of God, pray for us sinners now and at the hour of our death. Amen.
0: Hail Mary, full of grace, the Lord is with thee. Blessed art thou among women, and blessed is the fruit of thy womb, Jesus.

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1: Holy Mary, Mother of God, pray for us sinners now and at the hour of our death. Amen.
0: Hail Mary, full of grace, the Lord is with thee. Blessed art thou amongst women, and blessed is the fruit of thy womb, Jesus.

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1: Holy Mary, Mother of God, pray for us sinners now and at the hour of our death. Amen.
0: Glory be to the Father, and to the Son, and to the Holy Spirit.
1: As it was in the beginning, is now, and ever shall be, world without end. Amen.
0: O my Jesus,
1: forgive us our sins.

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0: Let us pray. O God,

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3: Here's your weather update from Catholic 540 AM. We've got a flood watch until midnight Friday. The current temp 74 degrees and it's cloudy. Humidity 97%. The wind is calm and we have some thunderstorms in the area. The forecast for this morning, cloudy with light wind and thunderstorms are likely. 75 degrees. This afternoon, cloud-filled skies with a light breeze. Rain is likely. Temperature around 74. Then this evening, cloudy with some wind. Rain is likely. And the temp 71. That's the weather from Catholic 540 AM, Divine Mercy Radio.
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6: 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Amen.
5: The angel of the Lord declared unto Mary,
6: and she conceived of the Holy Spirit.
5: Hail Mary, full of grace, the Lord is with you. Blessed are you among women, and blessed is the fruit of your womb, Jesus.
6: 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Amen.
5: Behold the handmaid of the Lord.
6: Be it done unto me according to your word.
5: Hail Mary, full of grace, the Lord is with you. Blessed are you among women, and blessed is the fruit of your womb, Jesus.
6: 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Amen.
5: And the Word was made flesh
6: and dwelt among us.
5: Hail Mary, full of grace, the Lord is with you. Blessed are you among women, and blessed is the fruit of your womb, Jesus.
6: Holy Mary, Mother of God, pray for us sinners now and at the hour of our death. Amen.
5: Pray for us, O Holy Mother of God,
6: that we may be made worthy of the promises of Christ.
5: Let us pray.
7: Pour forth, we beseech you, O Lord, your grace into our hearts, that we, to whom the incarnation of Christ your Son was made known by the message of an angel, may by his passion and cross be brought to the glory of his resurrection, through the same Christ our Lord. Amen.
6: In the name of the Father, and of the Son, and of the Holy Spirit. Amen.
8: Amen. 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

0: It is the Sunrise Morning Show. We are glad that you're with us here on a Thursday morning. I'm Matt Swaim. Anna Mitchell has news. Paul Lachman at the controls. And we are going to be getting into all kinds of interesting discussions today. We're going to talk to Father Robert Nixon, and this should convict a few of us. He has some thoughts from Thomas Akempis on how to avoid conversations that lead us into unvirtuous territory. Perhaps you've been in conversations before where, before you even realize what's happening, you're like, yeah, I probably should not be involved in this conversation. Well, he's got some advice for avoiding that. Greg Willits will continue our series on Louis de Montfort's Love of Eternal Wisdom. Of course, that connects with Greg's own story. J.D. Flynn has written the foreword for a new book of collection. It's a collection, really, of essays and addresses by Cardinal Pizzaballa that are from his experience serving and ministering in the Holy Land. So looking forward to hearing more about that. And perhaps you've wondered what the role of your emotions is in your spiritual life. Some people want to discount them completely and just focus on the intellectual stuff. Some people want to focus entirely on the emotional aspects of the Christian life. Where is the balance? Kevin Prendergast, a pastoral counselor, will share some wisdom in regard to that. So, stay with us if you can. Right now it is 2 minutes past. Here's Anna Mitchell with news.
1: Good morning. Tropical storm Bertha is now barreling its way to Texas. The National Hurricane Center says Bertha is about 100 miles southwest of New Orleans and moving toward East Texas with sustained winds of 45 miles per hour. A tropical storm warning is in effect along the coast from south of New Orleans to just west of Houston. The storm is expected to make landfall in Texas sometime this afternoon and move further inland this evening, and is expected to maintain intensity until it starts moving over land. Residents along the coast can expect up to 4 inches of rain, as well as possible storm surge and flooding. In Washington, the House of Representatives has passed more than $1 trillion annual defense policy bill. More from Mark Mayfield.
2: The 2027 National Defense Authorization Act was passed 216-212, with 6 Democrats joining most Republicans to vote in favor. A majority of Democrats did not support the measure, with some citing their opposition to the Iran war and others expressing concerns over a provision that would expand the collaboration between the U.S. and Israeli militaries. The legislation now goes to the Senate. I'm Mark Mayfield.
1: The U.S. has reached a nuclear agreement with Saudi Arabia. The U.S. Energy Department announced yesterday the agreement allows the kingdom to use American technology to build nuclear reactors. It also allows the country to enrich uranium. The deal will now go to Congress. The Holy See Secretary of State is calling for renewed dialogue between the U.S. and Iran. Vatican News reports Cardinal Pietro Parolin was speaking on the sidelines of a book presentation. He said, quote, "Unfortunately, it seems to me that we are moving in the opposite direction. There is an escalation while the prospects for peace remain non-existent." He said these situations put peace at risk, and he encouraged the two sides to return to negotiations, saying a lasting agreement would be for the, quote, good of the country and also for the good of the world, end quote. Pope Leo has written a letter saying, do not forget those most in need during the summer. From Vatican Radio, Isabella de Carvalho reports.
3: The Pope was responding to a letter sent by Maurizio from Rome, who asked how he can live the summer months in a way that deepens and enriches his faith. In his letter, Maurizio highlights the current turbulent times affected by wars and instability, and also how the world has become more superficial. I often wonder how it is possible to live and nurture a more conscious and authentic spirituality, one that can translate into concrete acts of love and responsible respect for others, Maurizio reflects. He told the Pope that as the summer holidays approach, he wanted to rediscover a deeper dimension of himself and a relationship with God. The Pope's response firstly remembered those who cannot even enjoy a brief period of rest because they are crushed by burdens of every kind. Pope Leo, for example, cited the sick, those who have lost hope in life, those overwhelmed by the pain of losing loved ones, the victims of war, hatred, terrorism, and violence, those persecuted for their faith and for justice, prisoners, those who have lost their jobs or their homes, and migrants. The Pope noted how holidays should be for everyone a time of respite from work and worries in order to experience genuine friendship and company as a foretaste of the communion of the Kingdom of God. In order to strengthen one's faith, the Pope thus called all Christians to make use also of the summer to live out the gospel of peace and mercy. To families, parents, and children, the young and the elderly alike, I wish that this summer may be an opportunity for fruitful social and religious experiences and for deepening their mission in the church and in society, he insisted. The Pope added that he hoped the sick would not lack the closeness of their relatives and volunteers and urge families to not leave their elderly members alone. He also called volunteers to commit themselves to bringing humanity and hope to those who suffer, and urged Christians in general to avoid excess and waste, materialism and consumerism, adding that the accumulation of wealth hinders evangelization. Lastly, the Pope expressed his wish that our holidays may be consistent with the Christian way of life. I'm Isabella De Carvalho.
1: And the Red Sox tied a franchise record with their 15th straight win before splitting a doubleheader against the Orioles at Fenway Park. Boston extended its winning streak to 15 games after topping the Orioles 6-3 in the first game. Jake Bennett earned the victory after striking out 4 over 5 2/3. Baltimore bounced back, though, by beating the Sox 5-1 in the nightcap. That snapped a 2-game skid for the O's.
0: Okay.
1: Well, that's pretty impressive.
0: Still pretty impressive.
1: 15 straight wins.
0: 15 straight.
1: Our Reds could use that.
0: We could 100% use that. It's actually put the Red Sox, I think, back into the wild card. And, you know, they fired, like, everybody earlier this year. The Red Sox did.
1: Hmm. No,
0: and now...
1: I forgot about that.
0: Now, look, take a look at them now. Yes. It's kind of crazy.
1: Are you making a suggestion to the Reds right now?
0: No, I'm not making a suggestion to anybody. I'm just saying...
1: That's
0: it's weird.
1: Just what happened.
0: It seemed to me that the Red Sox were like, well, let's just burn the whole thing down and, you know, maybe look ahead to 2028.
1: Hmm.
0: But it turns out, well, I don't know. Something happened, as it were.
1: It's interesting. It's very interesting. Well, today is Thursday, July the 23rd. It is the feast of St. Bridget of Sweden. It is also the feast of St. John Cassian, a monastic giant in the history of the church. Pray for us. Back with us now on the Sunrise Morning Show is Father Robert Nixon. He's a Benedictine monk at New Norcia in Australia, translator of the Tan Resurrection series. We've been going through Solitude and Silence, The Cloister of the Heart by Thomas A Kempis. Father, welcome back.
4: Thank you, Eddie. It's great to be with you today.
1: It is great to have you. And we've spent a couple of weeks now focusing on Thomas's words, talking about the perils associated with having long conversations, having conversations late at night. Heaven forbid you try to combine the two. So today we are going to get some advice on avoiding conversations that will lead us into temptation. What does he have to say about this?
4: Well, he gives a very simple and straightforward strategy, which contains a lot of wisdom. He says a good strategy for escaping conversations which are potentially damaging to virtue and purity of heart is to avoid carefully the occasions when such conversations are likely to occur. In this way, you will not give the flame of profanity the slightest chance to spring up. And, you know, this is very simple advice and very effective, because I think probably most of us know from past experiences and so forth, when a conversation with a particular person or group of people or at a particular time or setting is likely to, to take a turn for the worse, is likely to drift into not necessarily sinful areas, but profane areas, excessive worldliness, perhaps a preoccupation with things which are not in accordance with our values and so forth. And so he suggests avoiding these type of situations as much as possible. I think this makes a lot of sense, to be alert to the type of situation and then to avoid them. And we can, anyone can easily do this by making a mental note of a situation, or a conversational partner where things tend to go badly, where they tend to move in the wrong direction, and to choose not to take these up.
1: It's such a good point, to know thyself, right? I mean, you can't control what other people do, but you can
4: Absolutely.
1: Control what you do. And if you're not going to be disciplined
4: yes.
1: enough to control your own tongue, then you're going to run into problems.
4: Yeah, that's exactly right, you know. And when Catholics, when people trying to pursue, you know, a moral life, an upright life, when they hear profane conversation, you can't kind of jump in and rebuke the person for what they've said, you know. You can sometimes, but in most cases it's not entirely appropriate to do that. And so for this reason, you become unintentionally a hearer of these, you know, profane thoughts. And it has its effect, which is not a good thing, you know. And you might hear someone telling a slightly off-color story, or relating an experience of something they've heard about or maybe done themselves, which maybe is not sinful, but maybe, you know, is also not quite wholesome, not quite the kind of thing you would want to talk about. And so for that reason, it is, you know, it's best to avoid these situations altogether. And I make a note here that we have a monastic practice of kind of avoiding this possibility by having times for conversation, for free conversation at specific times of recreation. And when we do that, it's with the whole community together. Hmm. And when you have a whole community together, then the conversation is likely to be more wholesome, more salubrious than if you get involved in too many private conversations. So as a general rule within monastic life, we avoid private conversations. This doesn't mean that we don't sometimes have spiritual conversations with our brothers, if that's appropriate. But on the whole, we tend to avoid that and keep our conversation for the times of community recreation.
1: It's a really good practice, certainly this is particularly what you're trying to avoid. I am really struck by, I mean, he minces no words about what Satan can do with an undisciplined tongue. Can you tell us about this?
4: Absolutely. And he says, the undisciplined or poorly controlled tongue is like a flaming spear in the hands of the devil.
1: Wow.
4: It is this ancient enemy of the soul who is so often at work. And as soon as a person ceases to control his own tongue, the devil is waiting to take control of it himself for his own nefarious purposes. And this is so important, you know, the maintenance of self-control. And this can be done, firstly, as he suggests, by avoiding these situations where things become less than virtuous. But if we find ourselves on the receiving end of some profane speech, then we need to be very careful that we don't kind of slip into that mode, which can sometimes happen almost unintentionally because it happens by such small degrees. So I think this advice that when we cease to control ourselves, when we cease to control our tongue, the devil is quick to jump in. In other words, that we can slip into this era of worldliness and vice and so forth, which often starts in small and seemingly innocent ways, but then can get progressively worse. So I think we need to be aware of this real danger.
1: I am reminded of something that I learned in the, preschool, I think, Father, if you can't say anything nice, don't say anything at all, right? I mean, it's just this, it's so simple, and yet we allow ourselves so
4: yeah.
1: often to fall into this sin.
4: Absolutely. That we end up first maybe hearing something negative about someone else, and then if we kind of agree with it, we might, you know, quip in or just listening sometimes can be taken as agreement, mm-hmm. Or support of what's being said. So I think when we find a conversation which is sinful in any way, we should not hesitate simply to keep quiet and maybe even to walk away, you know. No one's going to get really offended, and if they did, you know, they'll ask, and maybe they'll question themselves and think, well, why I was talking in that way that caused this other person to leave. So I think we need to put our values first and remember that conversations are things within our own control, within our own choosing.
1: Absolutely. We've been talking to Father Robert Nixon. The book is called Solitude and Silence, The Cloister of the Heart by Thomas A. Kempis. It's from Tan Books, and you can find the whole Tan Resurrection series linked at sunrisemorningshow.com. Father Robert, thank you so much.
4: Thank you, Annie. God bless you, and God bless all your listeners this day.
1: You as well, Father. Thank you. All right, it's 17 past now on the Sunrise Morning Show. We're back with headlines right after this.
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9: 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Is this the clear moral voice of the Church that is needed in this moment?
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0: 19 past. Here's Anna with headlines.
1: Tropical Storm Bertha is expected to make landfall in Texas later today. Iraq's prime minister is urging Christians who fled the country to return after decades of conflict and violence. And Pope Leo has written a letter saying, do not forget those most in need during the summer.
0: You know, Anna Mitchell, in light of your conversation with Father Nixon, I've been rereading Lord of the Rings in preparation for my reading of the Silmarillion this summer, which I've never read.
1: Oh, yeah. Roma's in the midst of the Silmarillion, actually.
0: Oh, wow. Awesome. So maybe she and I could talk about it.
1: Yeah.
0: But in the appendix to Return of the King, he's talking about the development of the speech of the different kinds of, you know, figures in Middle Earth. And he talks about the orcs and trolls and their speech. He says that it's filthy and degraded. And he says much of the same sort of talk can still be heard among the orc-minded.
1: Oh.
0: Dreary and repetitive with hatred and contempt.
1: Ooh.
0: Too long removed from good to retain verbal vigor.
1: Wow.
0: Save in the ears of those to whom only the squalid sounds strong.
1: Ouch.
0: You ever heard repetitive, crass people that say Ouch. Uncreative things?
1: Yeah.
0: That sound tough?
1: Yep.
0: Orc-minded.
10: 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All who perform this prayer are fulfilling a great duty of the Church. 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
11: Good morning. Today is Thursday, July 23rd, the Feast of St. Bridget. Prayer for the morning. In the name of the Father, and of the Son, and of the Holy Spirit. Faithful is God, faithful and true. Let us give thanks and praise. Glory to the Father, and to the Son, and to the Holy Spirit, as it was in the beginning, is now, and will be forever. Amen.

0: old
1: canticle. You nourished your people with food of angels and furnished them bread from heaven, ready to hand, untoiled for, endowed with all delights and conforming to every taste. The ancient Israelites in the desert failed in trust because they underestimated God's love for them. It is astonishing how we too can doubt God's love for us, even in the face of the most dramatic evidence. Yet he does not withdraw his gifts in anger, but continues to care for us in our need.
2: Like a shepherd, he feeds his flock. In his arms, he gathers the lambs, carrying them in his bosom and leading the ewes with care. Do you not know, or have you not heard? The Lord is the eternal God, the creator of the ends of the earth. He does not faint nor grow weary, and his knowledge is beyond scrutiny. He gives strength to the fainting. For the weak he makes vigor abound. Though young men faint and grow weary, and youths stagger and fall, they that hope in the Lord will renew their strength. They will soar as on eagle's wings. They will run and not grow weary, walk and not grow faint. Glory to the Father, and to the Son, and to the Holy Spirit, as it was in the beginning, is now, and will be forever. Amen. Alleluia.
1: The Word of God, a reading from the book of Isaiah. With shouts of joy proclaim this, make it known, publish it to the ends of the earth, and say, the Lord has redeemed his servant Jacob. They did not thirst when he led them through dry lands. Water from the rock he set flowing for them. He cleft the rock, and waters welled forth.
2: How great is God's love for us!
1: Canticle of Zechariah. Blessed be the Lord, the God of Israel. He has come to his people and set them free. He has raised up for us a mighty Savior, born of the house of his servant David. Through his holy prophets he promised of old that he would save us from our enemies, from the hands of all who hate us. He promised to show mercy to our fathers and to remember his holy covenant. This was the oath he swore to our father Abraham, to set us free from the hands of our enemies, free to worship him without fear, holy and righteous in his sight all the days of our life. You, my child, shall be called the prophet of the Most High, for you will go before the Lord to prepare his way, to give his people knowledge of salvation by the forgiveness of their sins. In the tender compassion of our God, the dawn from on high shall break upon us to shine on those who dwell in darkness and the shadow of death, and to guide our feet into the way of peace. Glory to the Father, to the Son, and to the Holy Spirit, as it was in the beginning, is now, and will be forever. Amen.
2: He feeds you with the finest wheat.
1: Intercessions. What father would give his children stones when they asked for bread? How much more then will our Heavenly Father give good things to those who ask him? Let us pray.
2: We put our trust in you.
1: You led your people through the sea dry shod. Let us put our trust in you as you lead us through this day's challenges.
2: We put our trust in you.
1: You fed your people in the desert. Let us hear your word of life amid the noise of our busy lives today.
2: We put our trust in you.
1: You gave your people water from the rock. Let us drink from the fountain of life and not from bitter and polluted waters.
2: We put our trust in you.
1: And now for our personal intentions.
2: We put our trust in you.
1: Our Father, who art in heaven,
2: hallowed be thy name. Thy kingdom come, thy will be done, on earth as it is in heaven.
1: Give us this day our daily bread, and forgive us our trespasses,
2: as we forgive those who trespass against us. And lead us not into temptation, but deliver us from evil. Amen.
1: O Lord our God, you sent into the midst of faithless humanity the living bread, your Son, our Lord Jesus Christ, to nourish and strengthen us on the road. Through the mystery of the cross, you poured forth upon us the Spirit, the water of life. Have mercy on our lack of trust, and lead us in your ways today, through the same Christ our Lord. Amen. In the name of the Father, and of the Son, and of the Holy Spirit. Amen.
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0: Each day, we carry loved ones in our hearts, family members, friends, those who have drifted from God and from the faith. Through the St. Monica Society of Divine Mercy Radio, we unite in prayer for them, trusting that no soul is ever beyond God's mercy. Let us now turn to our Blessed Mother. In the name of the Father, and of the Son, and of the Holy Spirit. Amen. O Mary, my Mother, I place myself under your loving care. Take my fears, my worries, and my hopes, and present them to your Son. Teach me to trust as you trusted, to love as you loved, and to say yes to God in all things. Remain with me always, and lead me ever closer to Jesus. Amen. Saint Monica, pray for us, and for those we love.
4: 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We are transformed by sacred scripture and sacred tradition, which have consistently guided us for 2,000 years. We are the Catholic Church, with over 1 billion in our family, sharing in the sacraments and fullness of the Christian faith. Jesus laid the foundation for our faith when he said to Peter, the first pope, "You are a rock, and upon this rock I will build my church." For over 2,000 years, we've had an unbroken line of shepherds, guiding us with love and truth. If you've been away from the Catholic Church, we invite you to take another look. Visit CatholicsComeHome.org today. Ours is one family, united in Jesus Christ, our Lord and Savior. We are Catholic. Welcome home.
5: Hurling its way toward Texas. The National Hurricane Center says Bertha is now about 100 miles southwest of New Orleans and moving toward East Texas with sustained winds of 45 miles per hour. A tropical storm warning is in effect along the coast from south of New Orleans to just west of Houston. The storm's expected to make landfall in Texas sometime this afternoon and then move further inland this evening. It's expected to maintain intensity until it starts moving over land. Residents along the coast can expect up to 4 inches of rain, as well as possible storm surge and flooding. In Washington, the House of Representatives has passed a more than $1 trillion annual defense policy bill. More from Mark Mayfield.
6: The 2027 National Defense Authorization Act was passed 216 to 212, with 6 Democrats joining most Republicans to vote in favor. A majority of Democrats did not support the measure, with some citing their opposition to the Iran war, and others expressing concerns over a provision that would expand the collaboration between the U.S. and Israeli militaries. The legislation now goes to the Senate. I'm Mark Mayfield.
5: The U.S. has reached a nuclear agreement with Saudi Arabia. The U.S. Energy Department announced yesterday the agreement allows the kingdom to use American technology to build nuclear reactors. It also allows the country to enrich uranium. The deal will now go to Congress. The Vatican Secretary of State is calling for renewed dialogue between the U.S. and Iran. Vatican News reports Cardinal Pietro Parolin was speaking on the sidelines of a book presentation and said, quote, "Unfortunately, it seems to me that we are moving in the opposite direction. There is an escalation while the prospects for peace remain non-existent." He said these situations put peace at risk, and he encouraged the two sides to return to negotiations, saying a lasting agreement would be for the good of the country and also for the good of the world. Iraq's prime minister is urging Christians who fled the country to return after decades of conflict and violence. Prime Minister Ali al-Zaidi is offering investments in healthcare, education, and land projects to encourage Christian families to come back. Christian leaders say many remain skeptical because security, discrimination, property disputes, and political representation remain unresolved. Iraq's Christian population has declined from about 1.5 million before 2003 to fewer than 250,000 people. Pope Leo has written a letter saying, do not forget those most in need during the summer. From Vatican Radio, Isabella de Carvalho reports.
7: The Pope was responding to a letter sent by Maurizio from Rome, who asked how he can live the summer months in a way that deepens and enriches his faith. In his letter, Maurizio highlights the current turbulent times affected by wars and instability, and also how the world has become more superficial. I often wonder how it is possible to live and nurture a more conscious and authentic spirituality, one that can translate into concrete acts of love and responsible respect for others, Maurizio reflects. He told the Pope that as the summer holidays approach, he wanted to rediscover a deeper dimension of himself and a relationship with God. The Pope's response firstly remembered those who cannot even enjoy a brief period of rest because they are crushed by burdens of every kind. Pope Leo, for example, cited the sick, those who have lost hope in life, those overwhelmed by the pain of losing loved ones, the victims of war, hatred, terrorism, and violence, those persecuted for their faith and for justice, prisoners, those who have lost their jobs or their homes, and migrants. The Pope noted how holidays should be for everyone a time of respite from work and worries in order to experience genuine friendship and company as a foretaste of the communion of the Kingdom of God. In order to strengthen one's faith, the Pope thus called all Christians to make use also of the summer to live out the gospel of peace and mercy. To families, parents, and children, the young and the elderly alike, I wish that this summer may be an opportunity for fruitful social and religious experiences and for deepening their mission in the church and in society, he insisted. The Pope added that he hoped the sick would not lack the closeness of their relatives and volunteers and urged families to not leave their elderly members alone. He also called volunteers to commit themselves to bringing humanity and hope to those who suffer, and urged Christians in general to avoid excess and waste, materialism and consumerism, adding that the accumulation of wealth hinders evangelization. Lastly, the Pope expressed his wish that our holidays may be consistent with a Christian way of life. I'm Isabella de Carvalho.
5: That's the news. It's 35 minutes past the...
8: We're finally in iced tea season.
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8: There's a new book out from Ignatius Press by Cardinal Pierre Battista Pizzaballa called The Heart of All Nations, Faith and Hope in the Holy Land. It's a collection of his essays, but the foreword is written by J.D. Flynn, editor-in-chief of The Pillar. J.D., welcome back to the show.
12: Hey, guys, thank you so much for having me.
8: Yeah, it's great to have you. I was trying to think about the best way to launch into this. You know, over at the Coming Home Network, I work with all these Protestant pastors who are becoming Catholic, and one of the canon events that a lot of them experience is they decide they're going to take some of their people from their church over to the Holy Land to see what happened in these places where the Bible really, you know, occurred. And they have this sort of shocking experience that all the biggest sites are run by Franciscan priests. And this blows their mind. I wonder how the idea of Cardinal Pizzaballa being a Franciscan helps us understand his connection to the Holy Land and so much of what we hear him say into all the conflict and chaos that happens all around him and has been happening for millennia.
12: Yeah, Cardinal Pizzaballa is one of those Franciscans. He now is a bishop with an interesting title. He's the Patriarch of Jerusalem, which means, among other things, that he's the bishop of the Catholics who are, the Latin Catholics who are there and in the Holy Land and kind of some of the surrounding environs. But before that, he was the Franciscan Custos of the Holy Land, which meant he was responsible for the friars who were responsible for those holy sites. And so he's an Italian by birth, but he is one of those Franciscans who spent a lot of time, decades actually, in the Holy Land, gaining kind of this twofold perspective, the perspective of someone who is constantly welcoming pilgrims and seeing how being in the Holy Land can be transformational for them, and then the perspective of a priest who's in ministry and solidarity with the Christians who live in the Holy Land. And their reality, of course, is very different from that of many people who come to visit the Holy Land, because Christians in the Holy Land, living, no matter where they live in the Holy Land, they live in a minority and often facing real social marginalization and even persecution. And so Cardinal Pizzaballa, I think, part of the heart of this book is that Cardinal Pizzaballa sort of looked at these many experienced Christians and found that if they're unified in a place, it's in this profound reality of being in the place where we can have familiarity with Jesus by virtue of proximity. You know, he talks about being in Capernaum and thinking, wow, one of these houses was the house of the Lord. These are the streets on which the Lord walked. And the same thing on the road to Jerusalem and in Jerusalem, where you can be visibly present to the Lord's passion, death, and resurrection. And I think that is part of, I'm so glad you asked about him being a Franciscan, because for this cardinal who is a Franciscan friar, that's part of a long tradition of Franciscans understanding the power and spirituality of a place, and especially the power and spirituality of the place where the Lord himself lived his earthly life, was born of the Virgin and came into the world. And so I think this book tries to just unpack all of the things that that means for Christians living in the Holy Land, those visiting it, and how that might shape them in the rest of their lives.
8: Yeah, if I had to sum up the way that some of those guys have described it to me, is that they went over there thinking that this would help them understand a book better, right?
12: Right?
8: And what they found was something like completely an incarnational,
12: right,
8: you know, kind of way of understanding what Christianity is, which is, you know, one of the great Franciscan gifts to the Church from Francis himself. But, you know, Cardinal Pizzaballa was, among other things, probably like the most memeable cardinal heading into the conclave that elected you know, Leo. And so there are a lot of people who maybe don't understand that there's like some serious substance to this man. As a matter of fact, when I first was asking what a cardinal was when I was trying to understand Catholicism, they were explained as people who are willing to shed their blood for the church. And I thought, oh, that's a nice thought. And then I see the cardinals and I'm like, yeah, none of these guys have ever done that. Right? But Cardinal Pizzaballa, you know, kind of got a lot of people's attention by sort of claiming that identity of the office of cardinal.
12: Yeah, that's right. You know, going into first of all, you're absolutely right about the conclave. Going into the conclave, you know, Cardinal Pizzaballa had global attention, and kind of on two levels and for two reasons. There were a lot of people who thought, you know, who watched the church very seriously and thought he might be elected pope because of his moral witness, his moral leadership, and his integrity of faith. And then there were a lot of people who love his name, right, because it lends itself to memes like no other. It's got pizza right in there. And so it was kind of funny to watch this sort of dual, you know, fandom emerging, as it were. But it's really helpful, and I think this book is really good for sort of peeling back, you know, the man behind the meme, so to speak. In the October events of 2023, when the world was paying, you know, such careful attention to Gaza and Palestine and to Israel after the horrific events of Hamas at the beginning of that month, Cardinal Pizzaballa made an offer that really was so profound that I think many people thought it was sort of metaphorical, and it wasn't, which was that he offered to trade himself for some of the hostages who were taken by Hamas. He said he wanted to ransom their life with his. And, you know, that can sound like, oh, you know, sure, that's not very practical. But you have to remember that he was speaking to people he actually knew. He spent, you know, he had a parish in Gaza, I think two parishes in Gaza. So he was speaking to people in a place he knew, that there were, you know, there were Palestinian Christians and there are Christians living in Israel. And so his pastoral ministry takes him to all of those places. And when a person like that makes an offer like that, they're quite serious. In fact, he was also offering to trade properties. The Patriarch of Jerusalem holds extensive properties in the region, as you know, many dioceses do around the world. And he offered to trade those properties for hostages as well. And people who know him say he had a bag. I mean, this was not blowing smoke. He hoped that, you know, he might be a sort of smart hostage because he would draw global attention to the situation and maybe escalate and amplify the situation, and that there might be a real opportunity that by offering himself, he could, you know, as you remember, there were children who were taken hostage, and, you know, people from all around the world, and I think he really truly believed that he might be able to give some of them relief by this offering. It was an extraordinary thing, precisely because it was both so unusual and because in a historical sense, it's exactly the vocation of cardinals. I think you're quite right about that, and indeed the vocation of all Christians.
8: Well, and in the long view of history, it's also the kind of thing a Franciscan would do,
12: yeah,
8: right?
12: Yeah.
8: It is very much a piece of that. But, you know, in addition to kind of getting a sense of the man through, you know, some of the narrative points, and you point them out in your foreword, it really is a great collection of writings. Some of them when he was, you know, as Custos of the Holy Land, some of them more recently as well. But, J.D., we've got the book, The Heart of All Nations, Faith and Hope in the Holy Land. It's a collection of addresses by Pierre Battista, Cardinal Pizzaballa. But if people want to connect with you do what you know, you're doing with Ed and put that in their podcasts or in their Substacks or whatever, how do they do so?
12: Yeah, you can check us out at pillarcatholic.com, and I'd be grateful if you did. But more than that, I'd love to say Heart of All Nations is a great book, an important book, and I hope people will get it and read it before they put it on their shelf.
8: Well, again, you can find it linked at sunrisemorningshow.com. Again, it's from Ignatius Press. It's a collection of lots of addresses from, as I mentioned, probably the most memed cardinal headed into the conclave. And if you only know him from memes, then maybe this would be a great opportunity for you to go and figure out who the man behind the memes is and his heart for the Holy Land and his heroic witness in a place just riddled with conflict and that has been riddled with conflict as long as anybody listening right now can remember, because this is the place where our salvation was wrought, and it has been a hotbed of controversy and conflict from the beginning of time. We're back after this with Pastoral Counselor Kevin Prendergast. It's a quarter till.
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5: Tropical storm Bertha is expected to make landfall in Texas sometime this afternoon and move further inland this evening. The Vatican Secretary of State is calling for renewed dialogue between the U.S. and Iran, and Pope Leo has written a letter to Othello saying, do not forget those most in need during the summer.
8: News at the top and bottom of each hour every weekday morning here on the Sunrise Morning Show. I'm Matt Swaim, joined now by pastoral counselor Kevin Prendergast. He's a licensed counselor with decades of experience both in private practice and in the classroom, helping to form priests and lay pastoral ministers. Good morning, Kevin.
21: Hey, good morning, Matt.
8: All right, so today we get to talk about the role of feelings in our faith and in our, you know, mental health larger picture. Now, I will say that sometimes there are people who get so overrun by their feelings that mm-hmm. they take that, that the feelings are the measure of everything. But then there are some others who are so turned off by that that they consider themselves above all that and don't trust their feelings at all. So where is the balance?
21: Yeah, well, that's exactly it. Where is the balance for us? So a couple of things I want to get to is, you know, what are the benefits of sharing my feelings, my emotions with someone? Where does it sometimes get me into trouble or off track? What are ways that I can change a bad or a painful feeling? And then in therapy or spiritual direction or with an accountability partner, a friend who becomes more than a friend, how do emotions, thinking, and actions work together to help us change, right? So important kinds of things. So we know tons of research for 6 years in psychotherapy has shown that the single most healing factor in every brand of therapy is developing an empathic connection with somebody. We need to feel heard and valued. And all of us need friends in our life that are always there for us, that have our back. Getting something off my chest gives me relief. It helps me not to keep things bottled up. So, and I feel less alone. So if there's somebody really listens to me, whether that's a friend or a therapist, we have to have that trust to begin with. So feelings are super important. And then we have to be careful not to judge the way that somebody expresses their feelings. Because, you know, some people kind of dump their feelings too much and they're too wrapped up in their feelings. And some people maybe keep them inside more. And there's a normal variety there. And I think sometimes that causes problems in relationships where we accuse somebody else of being too emotional or not being emotional enough, right?
8: So yeah, sometimes that says more about how we handle our own emotions than it does about the person who we're interacting with.
21: Yeah, so feelings are good and they're important and we need to feel connected, but it's only one part of who we are as a human person. So venting our emotions can give temporary relief. It doesn't necessarily lead to any kind of change. And sometimes we need to change things in our life, and emotions, like you said, Matt, there's a great line from a psychologist, emotions can hijack our brains. And then if we think about it, you know, can we ever just change our feelings by wanting to change them? I mean, we can put our willpower in there, but think about, can you come up with any time where you've just changed a negative mood or a painful feeling, just to say, I don't want to feel this way? No, it's got to be something else, and that's where thinking and behavior comes in. So, an accountability partner, as a friend, can become more of an accountability partner, and we have more examples of that now in our parishes where there are groups of people dealing with particular issues who are peers to one another. So real change, you know, we need feelings, thinking, and doing. So the only two of those that we have any control over are what we think about, how we think, and our actions, what we do. And even at Mass, what do we say? If we say the Confiteor, where do we sin? We don't sin by our feelings. There's nothing about feelings in there. We sin by our thoughts and our words, what we have done and what we have failed to do. So it's our thinking and our action and our inaction. That's where it gets us in trouble. And then even discerning, like in our life of prayer and the spiritual life, we're trying to get closer to God, and we're trying to discern His will, not just our feelings. So sometimes people get that messed up too. I think that discernment becomes paying attention to our feelings. That's part of it, but God uses our emotions to draw us to do His will and make changes. So a bad, you know, cognitive behavioral therapy is the most popular therapy out there. Everybody does it. But the problem is that we can reduce that to just our thinking. It's just the cognitive place. So it, beyond that, like somebody like Albert Ellis, his package of this kind of therapy, he called it rational emotive behavior therapy. So you got to have all three of those in there. And that's what leads us to some kind of action. A friend of mine very wisely said, the only cure for a bad feeling is a constructive action. And we don't want to hear that, but maybe think about that. And what would that mean? But this is really hard. So we're taught, like in our faith, we're trying to build virtuous habits. But it's always one step forward, one step back. We never get it perfectly right. And so effective accountability, therapy, spiritual direction, even in the confessional, we need clear goals. We need accountability. We need things to work on. We need homework. We have to build trust. So even with some confessors, we are more open with some priests than with others. And it has to do with trust and some kind of bond. But if we've got somebody that really wants to help us, they help us to build the courage to change, to make amends, to mend our ways. And a focus on that, and this doesn't happen in friendship, we don't say to each other, what do you want to work on today? What do you want to really focus on and change? Now, friendship is a little bit different. We have other kinds of relationships that go beyond that. When it's an intentional helping relationship, it's not just friendship. It goes a little bit more, and it's saying we're both imperfect, we want to change. Yeah, so wow. Sometimes the best we can do is just this little bit of change, Matt. And I want to share one quote. So this applies to prayer as well. So a great spiritual writer once said, all of us without exception pass through times when we can pray only with the greatest exertion of will. Occasionally we go even further than this. We are seized with rebellion, so sickening that we simply won't pray. When these things happen, we should not think too ill of ourselves. We should simply resume prayer as soon as we can, doing what we know to be good for us. So the Spirit comes to help us in our weakness, right? That makes sense?
1: Yeah, unfortunately, yes, it does, Kevin, because now there's all these things that we realize we have to deal with. So, I mean, what you're really painting is this picture of how if we are to live the Christian life, if we are to be fully human, then we're going to have to engage our emotions and our will and our thinking and our relationships, right? Because the more we think about it, the more we realize that makes sense, that Jesus didn't just come to save our brains or to save our feelings. He came to save our whole selves. So that doesn't mean that we either ride completely on emotions or dismiss emotions completely. They're part of the whole self. So we have to figure this out.
21: Yeah, exactly. And again, I think some people are probably going to be a little irritated by what I'm talking about here, but I'm not trying to minimize feelings and expressing them. And like in friendship, we need somebody that has our back. And really, a lot of friends will just, you know, take our position no matter what. They're always there for us. They're not going to argue with us about what we're doing. They're trying to be supportive. And that's good up to a point. But also, the best friends in my life, Matt, and you probably have them too, are the people that care about me enough that they care about me more than my feelings. They care about my good more than my feelings. And they may even, I've got friends that will ask me, do you mind if I tell you something?

0: 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Stay with us if you can. It's 3:10.
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4: I'm Peter Forrest. I'm the provost at Thales College. I've attended some of the top universities in the world and taught at a state university with 35,000 students. What initially drew me to Thales is that no one is telling us, you can't do it that way because this is how we've always done it. So we can do things like offer a bachelor's degree in 3 years, or combine the great books with the business major, or hold all our classes in the mornings to leave time for student internships. Basically, we are sweeping away the legacy assumptions of higher education and reimagining the American college from the ground up. And that's incredibly exciting to be a part of.
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7: Here's your weather update from Catholic 540 AM. We've got a flood watch until midnight Friday, currently 73 degrees, and it's cloudy. Humidity 100%. The wind is calm, and we have some thunderstorms in the area. The forecast for this morning, cloudy with light wind, and thunderstorms are likely. 75 degrees. This afternoon, cloud-filled skies with a light breeze. Rain is likely. Temperature around 74. Then this evening, cloudy with some wind. Rain is likely. And the temp 71. That's the weather from Catholic 540 AM, Divine Mercy Radio.
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It is Thursday, the 23rd of July. It's the Feast of St. Bridget of Sweden. Let's pray together in the name of the Father, and the Son, and the Holy Spirit. Lord, we put our trust in you. You led your people through the sea dry shod. Let us put our trust in you as you lead us through this day's challenges. Your word of life amid the noise of our busy lives today. You gave your people water from the rock. Let us drink from the fountain of life and not from bitter and polluted waters. O Lord our God, you sent into the midst of faithless humanity the living bread, your Son, our Lord Jesus Christ, to nourish and strengthen us on the road. Through the mystery of the cross, you poured forth upon us the Spirit.

I'm Matt Swaim. Anna Mitchell has news. Paul Ackman at the controls. And up this hour, it's stuff to get to. We're going to be checking in with Dr. John Bergsma from Franciscan University in the St. Paul Center. Rita Heikenfeld has a lettuce-free summer Bible salad recipe. Some of you all are avoiding lettuce because you've been watching the news or hearing Mitchell. Gary Machuda will look at a prophecy in the book of Job that connects to the life of Christ. And then Courtney Brown with us at the end of the hour as we continue our discussion on Christian anthropology in an age of artificial intelligence. So stay with us if you can. Right now it is 2 minutes past the hour of Bridgetown Finer Meats and BridgetownFinerMeats.com, as well as

starts moving over land. Residents along the coast can expect up to 4 inches of rain, as well as possible storm surge and flooding. In Washington, the House of Representatives $1 billion annual defense

0: is calling for renewed dialogue between the U.S. and Iran. Vatican News reports Cardinal Pietro Parolin was speaking on the sidelines of a book presentation, and he said, quote, "Unfortunately, it seems to me that we are moving in the opposite direction. There is an escalation while the prospects for peace remain non-existent." He said these situations put peace at risk, and he encouraged the two sides to return to negotiations. He said a lasting agreement would be for the good of the country and also for the good of the world. Iraq's prime minister is urging Christians who fled the country to return decades of conflict and violence. Prime Minister Ali al-Zaidi is offering investments in healthcare, education, and land projects to encourage families to come back. Christian leaders, though, say many remain skeptical because security, discrimination, property disputes, and political representation all remain unresolved. Iraq's Christian population has declined from about 1.5 million before the 2003 invasion to fewer than 250,000. Pope Leo Radio, Linda Bordeaux.
1: To visit the Shrine of the Trinity in Valle Pietra. Built into the rock of Monte Autore, the shrine is located on the border between central Italy's Lazio and Abruzzo regions. According to a statement released by the Holy See Press Office, here the Pope spent time in prayer before the revered Holy Trinity fresco inside the cave. Straight after that visit, Pope Leo travelled to the Benedictine monastery set in the rock face of Mount Taleo in Subiaco. The monastery and its shrine of the Holy Cave have been considered one of the most significant places of Benedictine spirituality for almost 1,000 years. The cave is where the young Saint Benedict of Norcia lived as a hermit in the early 6th century, following the example of the desert fathers. It was during that period in this wild place that he was able to bring to maturity the charism and spirituality which would lead him to found the first monastic communities, sowing the seed of Western monasticism. I'm Linda Bordoni.
0: And Taco Bell is selling lettuce-free enchiladas for $1.

0: church and how they made us better Christians on Marcion. So who was he?
1: He was a villain of the early church, but how did he become one is the big question, I guess. He was a Christian. He was from an area that's now in Turkey. But, you know, like so many of the early Christians, he made his way to Rome because Rome was the center of everything. It was certainly the center of the life of the church. And he knew that if he was going to have influence, well, then he had to be in that capital city. And so he made his way there. And he did want to have influence because Marcion was a fabulously wealthy man. He was a shipbuilder. You know, he was a master of the shipping trade, and he had a lot of money. He made a huge donation to the church upon his arrival in Rome. He wanted to impose his novel religious ideas on the church, and he knew that the only way he could do that was by conquering Rome, so to speak. So he went to Rome, spent a lot of money on the church, tried to buy people off, and he started to put his religious ideas out there. And they were strange ideas. You know, they seemed alien to the spirit of the New Testament.
0: I think you mean they seem Martian to the...
1: Yes, they seemed Martian, that's right. That's a good one. You know, he put out these ideas that the Old Testament God was different from the New Testament God, the God who is the Father of Jesus Christ. In fact, he was the first really to reject many of the books that we consider the New Testament today. He only accepted one of the Gospels, the Gospel according to Luke, and even then he only accepted it in a version that he himself had edited. He only accepted some of St. Paul's letters, and again, he accepted them only in a version that he had produced himself. He had edited himself. He was obviously reshaping the data of Christianity in order to emphasize certain things. And they were that the Old Testament God is different from the New Testament God. The history of Israel was a history of cautionary tales that we should learn because we don't want to worship their God. And so these ideas kind of began to get out there and have the influence he wanted. And the church realized what he was doing. The church in Rome, they returned the money he had donated and really tried hard to put a stop to Marcion's alien gospel.
0: Yeah, there is a lot to say here about editing the scriptures to emphasize your points. Anybody who's ever been to Monticello or has seen the Jefferson Bible knows that even one of our founding fathers was like, you know what? I like this Jesus guy, but there's certain ways that I would prefer to kind of position him, you know,
1: yes,
0: to make my own arguments about things. But if you're a smart Christian reading the Bible, there's some stuff that you're going to have to reckon with, such as I and the Father are one, or Jesus teaching us to pray our Father, or all these ways that Jesus is referring to not just events of the Old Testament, but to the God who guided those events. It seems pretty clear to a lot of people, and including to a lot of the church fathers, that Marcion was off base here.
1: Right. You know, Marcion wanted nothing to do with the Jews. And yet you cannot understand anything at all in the New Testament apart from the Old Testament and its Jewish cultural context, first century Jewish cultural context. You can't understand the vocabulary. You can't understand the doctrinal terms. Yeah, the apostles and Jesus were Jews. They were devout Jews. They were following the religion of the Jews, and they were using the language of the Jews. So Marcion was really kind of trying to dehistoricize Christianity. He was trying to yank it as a doctrine out of history and separate it from its own past in Israel. And, of course, the church had an allergic reaction to it. It said that Polycarp, the great bishop of Smyrna, who was a disciple of the Apostle John, met Marcion on the streets of Rome. And Marcion said to him, "Don't you know who I am?" And Polycarp took the bait, and he said, Of course I know who you are. I'd recognize the son of Satan anywhere."
0: Not what Marcion had bargained for there.
1: That's right. And we can see the kind of alert

0: allergic reaction that a Catholic Christian should have to any idea of a rejection of the Old Testament. And yet these ideas, you know, if you think about it, at that time, this was an opportune moment, that kind of reform of Christianity, so to speak, because the Romans at that time were feeling very, very anti-Jewish. They had just gone through a series of wars and skirmishes with the Jews. And so there was a lot of anti-Jewish feeling in the empire, and it would have been an opportune moment for Christianity to distance itself from Judaism and curry favor with Roman authority and stop all this this persecution that was going on. But Christianity did not take that opportunity. In fact, you know, they rejected Marcion's doctrine, and they rejected these ideas with a vehemence. And yet we see these ideas recur often in history. They're like the Jason in those Friday the 13th movies, where he keeps coming out of the lake, this slimy, horrid, dangerous idea that keeps coming out of the lake. And each time it seems to kind of win a beachhead somewhere in the vastness of Christendom. We've got to beat it back every single time. It's done so fairly recently in Christian history.
1: Well, it's done so every time someone kind of, you know, parades out the trope that the Old Testament God was mean and the New Testament God, Jesus, is chill. You know, I mean, there's sort of different ways that people kind of, you know, couch this, even if they don't go full Marcionite. But yeah. You've written about this for Angelus News. You also have, as I mentioned at the beginning of this, a whole chapter on him in your book, Villains of the Early Church. Where can people find that?
0: Well, the publisher of that one is Emmaus Road Press, and that's probably the best way to buy that book, Emmaus Road Press, and you can find it online.
1: Linked at sunrisemorningshow.com as well as fathersofthechurch.com. Mike, thank you as always. Have a great day.
0: Thanks for having me on, Matt.
1: All right, we're back after this with headlines. It's a quarter past.
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8: Tropical storm Bertha is expected to make landfall in Texas sometime this afternoon. the Holy See's Secretary of State is calling for renewed dialogue between the U.S. and Iran. And Iraq's prime minister is urging Christians who fled the country to return after decades of conflict and violence.
1: Next newscast coming up in about 12 minutes here on the Sunrise Morning Show on EWTN. It is the Feast of St. Bridget of Sweden. She was born in the early 1300s, came from a very wealthy and influential land-owning family related to the Swedish royal house. She began receiving visions when she was a kid, actually. And it was, you know, part of her whole world. So that when she was, you know, arranged in marriage, that kind of continued through. She actually had 8 children. She was a friend and counselor to lots of priests and theologians, continued to be connected to all kinds of nobles, even though she was having these dreams off to the side. But she eventually renounced her title as princess and went on to found the Order of the Most Holy Savior, which you may know as the Brigittines. Mm-hmm. And, she even talked to the popes. She was part of that crew that was trying to get them to go back to Rome from Avignon. Of course, most famously,
8: women, Catherine of Siena.
1: Most famously, Catherine of Siena was kind of the heavy hitter in regard to that, but Bridget was in the mix of it.
8: Pretty cool. Today also the feast of St. John Cassian, who talk about heavy hitters in the monastic life. He is certainly one of them. And you know who else? The prophet Ezekiel.
1: Oh, there you go. Happy onomastico to my son, Zeke.
8: Exactly.
1: And your godson.
8: And my godson. What an onomastico.
1: There's always a reason to
8: you need to take him out for ice cream or something today.
1: I don't know that I'm going to tell him.
8: Why not?
1: Because I don't know if I'm going to. I don't want to make a promise I can't keep. No. You ever tell your kid early in the day that you're going to do something special, and then it gets around to like 8:30 at night, and they're like, hey, you said you were going to do this thing, and you're like, oh, no.
8: Yeah.
1: I did say that, didn't I?
8: I did.
1: Well.
8: Happens to me a lot.
1: Well, St. Bridget of Sweden, Ezekiel the prophet, St. John Cassian.
8: Pray for us.
9: 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All who perform this prayer are fulfilling a great duty of the Church. 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
10: Good morning. Today is Thursday, July 23rd, the Feast of St. Bridget. Prayer for the morning. In the name of the Father, and of the Son, and of the Holy Spirit. Faithful is God. Faithful and true, let us give thanks and praise. Glory to the Father, and to the Son, and to the Holy Spirit, as it was in the beginning, is now, and will be forever. Amen.

0: Yield.
1: Canticle. You nourished your people with food of angels and furnished them bread from heaven, ready to hand, untoiled for, endowed with all delights and conforming to every taste. The ancient Israelites in the desert failed in trust because they underestimated God's love for them. It is astonishing how we too can doubt God's love for us, even in the face of the most dramatic evidence. Yet he does not withdraw his gifts in anger, but continues to care for us in our need.
2: Like a shepherd, he feeds his flock. In his arms, he gathers the lambs, carrying them in his bosom and leading the ewes with care. Do you not know, or have you not heard? The Lord is the eternal God, the creator of the ends of the earth. He does not faint nor grow weary, and his knowledge is beyond scrutiny. He gives strength to the fainting. For the weak he makes vigor abound. Though young men faint and grow weary, and youths stagger and fall, they that hope in the Lord will renew their strength. They will soar as on eagle's wings. They will run and not grow weary, walk and not grow faint. Glory to the Father, and to the Son, and to the Holy Spirit, as it was in the beginning, is now, and will be forever. Amen. Alleluia.
1: The Word of God, a reading from the book of Isaiah. With shouts of joy proclaim this, make it known, publish it to the ends of the earth, and say, the Lord has redeemed his servant Jacob. They did not thirst when he led them through dry lands. Water from the rock he set flowing for them. He cleft the rock, and waters welled forth.
2: How great is God's love for us!
1: Canticle of Zechariah. Blessed be the Lord, the God of Israel. He has come to his people and set them free. He has raised up for us a mighty Savior, born of the house of his servant David. Through his holy prophets he promised of old that he would save us from our enemies, from the hands of all who hate us. He promised to show mercy to our fathers and to remember his holy covenant. This was the oath he swore to our father Abraham, to set us free from the hands of our enemies, free to worship him without fear, holy and righteous in his sight all the days of our life. You, my child, shall be called the prophet of the Most High, for you will go before the Lord to prepare his way, to give his people knowledge of salvation by the forgiveness of their sins. In the tender compassion of our God, the dawn from on high shall break upon us, to shine on those who dwell in darkness and the shadow of death, and to guide our feet into the way of peace. Glory to the Father, to the Son, and to the Holy Spirit, as it was in the beginning, is now, and will be forever. Amen.
2: He feeds you with the finest wheat.
1: Intercessions. What father would give his children stones when they asked for bread? How much more then will our Heavenly Father give good things to those who ask him? Let us pray.
2: We put our trust in you.
1: You led your people through the sea dry shod. Let us put our trust in you as you lead us through this day's challenges.
2: We put our trust in you.
1: You fed your people in the desert. Let us hear your word of life amid the noise of our busy lives today.
2: We put our trust in you.
1: You gave your people water from the rock. Let us drink from the fountain of life and not from bitter and polluted waters.
2: We put our trust in you.
1: And now for our personal intentions.
2: We put our trust in you.
1: Our Father,
2: who art in heaven,
1: hallowed be thy name.
2: Thy kingdom come, thy will be done, on earth as it is in heaven.
1: Give us this day our daily bread, and forgive us our trespasses,
2: as we forgive those who trespass against us. And lead us not into temptation, but deliver us from evil. Amen.
1: O Lord our God, you sent into the midst of faithless humanity the living bread, your Son, our Lord Jesus Christ, to nourish and strengthen us on the road. Through the mystery of the cross, you poured forth upon us the Spirit, the water of life. Have mercy on our lack of trust, and lead us in your ways today, through the same Christ our Lord. Amen. In the name of the Father, and of the Son, and of the Holy Spirit. Amen.
3: 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We hope you will join us again tomorrow as we pause once more to place our day in God's hands. And now, we return you to your regularly scheduled program, Already in Progress.
0: Hello, my name is Father Mike Schutz, and I'm the Vocation Instructor for the Diocese of Raleigh. I'd like to pray with you today for our seminarians and for an increase in vocations to the priesthood for the diocese from the men of our diocese. So please join me in this intention. In the name of the Father, and of the Son, and of the Holy Spirit. Amen. Father, in your plan for our salvation, you provide shepherds for your people. Fill your church with the spirit of courage and love. Give the church more priests, worthy ministers for your altars, and ardent but gentle servants of the gospel. Grant us also an increase in vocations to the religious life. May more of your people respond to your call in a spirit of joyful generosity. May they serve your people in love by following in the footsteps of Christ, and provide by their way of life a convincing sign of your kingdom. We ask this through Christ our Lord. Amen. Mary, Mother of the Church, pray for us. In the name of the Father, and of the Son, and of the Holy Spirit.
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5: There will always be grace. St. Paul reminds the church in Corinthians, with every temptation that comes to us, with every challenge, with every difficulty, God always gives us the grace. And he doesn't give it in advance. That's always been a key thing, I think, that I've really just learned over the last number of years. We see people going through something and we go, oh my gosh, I could never imagine doing that if I was in that situation. An illness with a child, or a cancer diagnosis, or the loss of a dear friend, or the loss of a spouse, and we look at somebody who's going through a difficult time and we go, I don't know how they're doing it. Well, of course we don't know how they're doing it, because we're not them. And since we're not them, God hasn't given us the grace that he's given them to go through what they're going through. But the important thing for us is to know that no matter what it is that's happening in our lives, God is giving us grace, strength, supernatural help, his life, so that we can not just endure it, we can go through it somehow with joy, not with giddiness, not with ha-ha, but with joy, with the confidence that our lives, no matter what, are in his hands. That's the truth. Your life, my life, is not in the hands of circumstances, fate, doctor's diagnoses, whatever the case might be. My life, your life, is in the hands of my Father. I'm his son. You're his son. You're his daughter. And nothing ever changes that. Jesus says that no one can take us out of the Father's hands. No one is stronger than him. He has no rival.
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6: Is headed toward Texas. The National Hurricane Center says the storm is about 100 miles southwest of New Orleans and moving toward East Texas with sustained winds of 45 miles per hour. A tropical storm warning is in effect along the coast from south of New Orleans to just west of Houston. It's expected to make landfall in Texas sometime this afternoon and move further inland this evening, and is expected to maintain its intensity until it gets over land. In Washington, the House of Representatives has passed a more than $1 trillion annual defense policy bill. More from Mark Mayfield.
7: The 2027 National Defense Authorization Act was passed 216 to 212, with six Democrats joining most Republicans to vote in favor. A majority of Democrats did not support the measure, with some citing their opposition to the Iran war and others expressing concerns over a provision that would expand the collaboration between the U.S. and Israeli militaries. The legislation now goes to the Senate. I'm Mark Mayfield.
6: The U.S. has reached a nuclear agreement with Saudi Arabia, the Energy Department announcing yesterday. The agreement allows Saudi Arabia to use American technology to build nuclear reactors. It also allows them to enrich uranium. The deal now heads to Congress. The Vatican Secretary of State is calling for renewed dialogue between the U.S. and Iran. Vatican News reports Cardinal Pietro Parolin was speaking on the sidelines of a book presentation, and he said, quote, "Unfortunately, it seems to me that we are moving in the opposite direction. There is an escalation while the prospects for peace remain non-existent." He encouraged the two sides to return to negotiations, saying that a lasting agreement would be for the good of the country and also for the good of the world. Iraq's prime minister is urging Christians who fled the country to return after decades of conflict and violence. Prime Minister Ali al-Zaidi is offering investments in healthcare, education, and land projects to try to encourage Christian families to come back. Christian leaders, though, say many remain skeptical because security, discrimination, property disputes, and political representation all remain unresolved. Iraq's Christian population has declined from about 1.5 million before the 2003 invasion to fewer than 250,000. Pope Leo has written a letter saying, "Do not forget those most in need during the summer." From Vatican Radio, Isabella de Carvalho reports.
8: The Pope was responding to a letter sent by Maurizio from Rome, who asked how he can live the summer months in a way that deepens and enriches his faith. In his letter, Maurizio highlights the current turbulent times affected by wars and instability, and also how the world has become more superficial. "I often wonder how it is possible to live and nurture a more conscious and authentic spirituality, one that can translate into concrete acts of love and responsible respect for others," Maurizio reflects. He told the Pope that as the summer holidays approach, he wanted to rediscover a deeper dimension of himself and a relationship with God. The Pope's response firstly remembered those who cannot even enjoy a brief period of rest because they are crushed by burdens of every kind. Pope Leo, for example, cited the sick, those who have lost hope in life, those overwhelmed by the pain of losing loved ones, the victims of war, hatred, terrorism, and violence, those persecuted for their faith and for justice, prisoners, those who have lost their jobs or their homes, and migrants. The Pope noted how holidays should be for everyone a time of respite from work and worries in order to experience genuine friendship and company as a foretaste of the communion of the kingdom of God. In order to strengthen one's faith, the Pope thus called all Christians to make use also of the summer to live out the gospel of peace and mercy. "To families, parents, and children, the young and the elderly alike, I wish that this summer may be an opportunity for fruitful social and religious experiences, and for deepening their mission in the church and in society," he insisted. The Pope added that he hoped the sick would not lack the closeness of their relatives and volunteers, and urged families to not leave their elderly members alone. He also called volunteers to commit themselves to bringing humanity and hope to those who suffer, and urged Christians in general to avoid excess and waste, materialism and consumerism, adding that the accumulation of wealth hinders evangelization. Lastly, the Pope expressed his wish that our holidays may be consistent with a Christian way of life. I'm Isabella de Carvalho.
6: 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I'm Anna Mitchell. It's 35 minutes past the hour.
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11: Hello, I'm Father Larry Searles of the Society of Jesus, St. Raphael the Archangel Catholic Church. As we begin, Lord, our hearts are raised to you in search of your gaze. Listen to us, Lord. Give a response to our questions. And help us in our moments of disquiet. You are our God in whom we trust. We place in your hands our hopes and fears. Before your eyes, we place the integrity and sincerity of our search. Guide us, Lord. We know that you are good. May your Holy Spirit help us every step of the way. May our mouths today be the authentic expression of our interior. May our words arise from our depths and speak nothing but truth. Lord, give us undivided hearts so that we might see clearly. To you we offer all we are and have. Receive it. To you, who are the God of life, we ask for strength. Encourage us. May our hearts rejoice today because our entire hope rests in you. Bless, Lord, all of us and guide us along the right path. We ask this through Christ our Lord. Amen. This is Father Larry Searles of St. Raphael the Archangel Parish. And may Almighty God bless you, the Father, the Son, the Holy Spirit. Amen. 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
9: Sunrise Morning Show continues. We've been going through Gary Machuda's book, Messiah, Old Testament Prophecies Fulfilled in Christ. It's from Emmaus Road Publishing. Gary, good morning.
12: Morning, Matt.
9: So today we go to a place that people might not normally naturally go to find foreshadowing about the Messiah in the Old Testament, and that is the book of Job. So Many people know Job as the guy whose entire world blew up on him. He went through a tremendous suffering. He had this big debate with his friends. He had this big dialogue with God about his suffering. And at the end, everything was restored to him. But how does this connect with the idea of the Messiah?
13: Well, Job, you know, we're talking about Job's response in 19:25 through 27, where he says that, as for me, I know that my Redeemer lives and that he will at last stand forth upon the dust, whom I myself shall see with my own eyes, not another shall behold him. And in my flesh I shall see God, my innermost being will be consumed with longing. So he says that he knows that his Redeemer will live, that his Redeemer lives, and at the last time, you know, he will see him with his physical eyes. So this expresses belief in the resurrection. Now, what's interesting is that he says that he will see his Redeemer live. And in Hebrew, that's goel. And if he expected his Redeemer to be like an agent, like an angel, he could have said angel. That's used in Job. He could use the word for umpire or arbitrator. That's also used, or witness or friend.
9: Wait, you tell me umpires are in the Bible? Oh, man.
13: Yeah. Exactly.
9: Yet another baseball connection. Good stuff.
13: There you go. There you go. But he says goel. And goel is very interesting because it's a technical term. It's used for a closest relative who has certain duties to fulfill, like the marriage leveret law, or to redeem a person's inheritance, or even to avenge blood if the relative is murdered, right? And so he says that I will see with my own eyes at the end of time, his Redeemer. Now, in Isaiah, Isaiah says that God is the ultimate Redeemer, right? So who is this Goel that's going to vindicate Job at the end of time? He's going to see with his own eyes, and it's going to be a kinsman, right, in flesh. And yet it's going to be God. So is it, how could God advocate for Job, for God, right? So if God is monopersonal, if there's only one person, that really doesn't make a lot of sense. But if God's multipersonal, then it does make sense, because one of the persons of the Trinity could advocate for Job. And interesting enough, that person of the Trinity would be able to be seen with his physical eyes at the end of time.
9: Right? Yeah, so there's this odd thing happening where, like this amphibious sort of role where this person is able to advocate for Job because he is a kinsman, right, in some way, but also able to bridge the gap because there is something divine to him that allows the redemption. This concept, some people may hear it referred to as the kinsman redeemer, is a really key concept in understanding who Jesus actually turns out to be.
13: Yeah, absolutely. Yeah, because he's one with us in that he assumes our human nature.
9: He's a relative.
13: Yeah, and he also is the one who saves us, who vindicates us, who pays the redemption price, right, for all of us. So, yeah, it's very, very important. Now, what's really interesting, too, is this ties in with another prophecy that we see in Genesis 48:16, where the word Goel, Redeemer, is applied actually to the angel in a prayer that I think Jacob makes. He says that the angel who redeemed me from all evil blessed the lad, okay? Now, so you would think, oh, well, hold on a second. How can it be a kinsman and be said to be an angel, right? Because angels are a different order than human beings. But what's interesting in this particular passage is that when you look at the story of Job, when he was sold into slavery by his brothers, there wasn't any human that rescued him. It was God who rescued him, right? And so what Gordon Wenham, evangelical biblical scholar, says that he believes that the angel here is actually messenger, because the word angel can also mean messenger, and that this is a particular messenger known as the angel of the Lord or the messenger of the Lord in the Old Testament, who is very interesting because he's seen on earth, yet he's spoken to as God. He's called God. He speaks as God. And in this case, this particular angel is also called the Goel, the same thing that Job says that he will see with his fleshly eyes at the end of time when he's raised and vindicated.
9: Yeah, this goes back to kind of this question that sometimes people have about there being one God, and yet there is sometimes language throughout the Old Testament before Jesus has been revealed and before the Holy Spirit has been revealed as a person of the Trinity, where you still see God saying things like "we," right? Or you still right. see God saying things like, you know, someone who is God but also advocates for Job to God. Like, how is that mm-hmm. possible if God is one person? How is he advocating to himself on someone else's behalf? It kind of creates a sort of tension that doesn't get resolved unless you have a revelation of the second person of the Trinity.
13: Yeah, exactly. And remember the scene where Abraham is visited by these three messengers or three angels that are in human appearance. And one of them speaks as God. He's identified as Yahweh in the Hebrew text. And then when he goes off, when Sodom and Gomorrah is destroyed, it says that Yahweh who visited Abraham destroys him from Yahweh in heaven. So it's like there's a Yahweh on earth and a Yahweh on heaven. One of them is the messenger of the Lord, and the other is the Lord himself in heaven. So, yeah, there's this really mysterious multiplicity that you can see with God in the Old Testament. And Job kind of reflects that, too.
9: Yeah, without telegraphing anything like polytheism, right? Because exactly. still there's this strong yeah. maintaining that there is one God in the midst of all this. That's one of the things you have to say daily, right? In the Shema, "Hear, O Lord Israel, the Lord your God, the Lord is one." So whatever is happening, it still has to be in harmony with that. And we will see in the final revelation of the Messiah that what we get is consistent with all of that. But in the meantime, how can people get a copy of your book, Messiah, Old Testament Prophecies Fulfilled in Christ, Gary Majuda?
13: Sure, you can get it through NASA or press to go to stpaulcenter.com.
9: 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Maybe some passages that you do know are prophetic. 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Gary, have a great day.
13: Thanks. You too, Matt.
9: All right, 14 till, Courtney Brown joins us next.
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17: Tropical storm Bertha is expected to make landfall sometime this afternoon in Texas. The Vatican Secretary of State is calling for renewed dialogue between the U.S. and Iran. And Iraq's Prime Minister is urging Christians who fled the country to return after decades of conflict and violence. 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
17: So, Courtney, over the past few weeks in the Gospel on Sundays, we've been hearing a lot of parables from Jesus. And at one point in the Gospel of Matthew, they ask, why are you talking to them in parables all the time? And, you know, when we step back and consider that question, I mean, part of the reason is that there are a number of people out there trying to get Jesus, and so he's got to speak in code, so to speak. But also, stories are just a great way to teach and to learn, don't you think?
20: 100%. In fact, it's kind of how we operate, even if we're trying to operate in the realm of like deep intellectual thought. We're operating in a narrative. We operate in a certain type of story. And whether it's true or false, it's not even the point as much as that there's some deep things that go on in our lives and the world around us. That mere words just aren't enough to convey its deep experiences or the deep truths that are there. That's the C.S. Lewis and Tolkien are masters of this. And in a certain respect, too, Jesus, the reason we know this to be true as well, because when he talks in parables, he does it for two reasons. One is because to make these mysteries known, but then also to hide it from the proud. And when we're proud, you know that a lot of times when we think we know more, and someone tells us a story like, oh, I know. You can see how like the Pharisees at that time, when Jesus is talking about the Good Samaritan and those kinds of things, it's a step forward to think that it's kind of insulting that you won't talk to us in these deep truths or whatnot. But at Rua, theology of the body has a lot of really complex, deep theological truths that he's conveying in this teaching. Not that we can't understand it, but like, for example, the three original experiences where he breaks down who we were before the fall, he talks about some things that he calls there's a distant echo, so we can reflect on this. But essentially, how do you explain original solitude to someone or to for us to even understand it? So stories come in to really help us. And for kids, this isn't just for kids. Like, when I've read these books, in our curriculum, it helped me too. So like, for example, Mafaro's Beautiful Daughters, it's a beautiful story about these two girls and this father. And essentially the story is that the king is going to get married and the father's excited and they have to go on a journey. And the sisters are juxtaposition in a certain respect. One is really selfish. And then the other one is really giving. So there's a lens by which they see the world, nanyar, which means in a certain respect, it means mercy, grace, and niyasha, which means shame. So essentially, manyara, which means shame, she's the selfish one. So on her journey, she sees things, she treats people poorly, she tries to get ahead of the game, she's nasty to her sister, and tells her sister, one day you're going to serve me. But the niyasha, the scenes that you see her in the story, is how she tends to this garden, and in the garden she talks to the trees, to the animals, and she sees the world as gift. And there's a snake in the garden, and she talks to the garden. So in this story, you're given children in reading the book, and even if you're an adult, you see a depiction of what does it look like to see the world with the lens of self versus a lens of gift. And on that journey, and even in our lessons, we have a lesson in the third grade that has the kids draw what their kingdoms would look like if they were princes and running the kingdom. And I'll never forget, when I was teaching this, I had one kid just yell out, well, he raised his hand, of course, but that's like Scar and Mufasa's kingdoms. This element of how we see the world. And JP2's teaching of original solitude, that this idea that we were made for God and we saw God in the world. And then that lends itself to this idea of what even original nakedness was being able to see God in the other. And we see two depictions of when we don't do that and when we do that in that story. So that story, even though it's for third grade in our curriculum, it really does speak to how does this teaching look? And that's why stories become so powerful, for sure.
6: Well, and it also just sparks this wonder, doesn't it? I think yeah. about, I remember being so struck by A Seed is Quiet, that book. Yeah. I went out and bought it for my kids after we talked about it. We did a whole series on the grade school lessons that the Rua Woods Institute includes in Revealed, the Theology of the Body curriculum for grade schools. And the two books that hit me the most were A Seed is Quiet, and then later, I think it's a fourth grade lesson, Pepe the Lamplighter
20: yeah.
6: and The Gift of Self.
20: Yeah.
6: Oh, my gosh. I mean, it is, and yet the wonder that can be sparked in anyone's mind, let alone a child, when it comes to how God has a plan for us, I don't think there's any better way to do it than to see it through storytelling, to see it through the creativity of somebody else.
20: Yeah. The one thing that you have to continue to tell yourself, because I'm going to say our generation, but just this cultural generation of when science kind of became the source of how we understand things to be true, and being taught in that system and things of that nature, like you have to reclaim in a certain respect the narrative, that stories do matter. When we don't have a culture where we sit down now, and some families still do this, so don't get me wrong, but like you listen to your elders, you listen to their stories of the past, like most of us don't have time to do that or make the time. So there's a certain intentionality that I started doing and started thinking more and more of, like, just trying to make those moments. Now, my kids think I'm obnoxious, but that's okay. But, like, if you really think about why that's important, it's actually also this understanding of the moral imagination. And we really need to start doing that more as adults, is stepping back, necessarily hearing everything, but just to, like, sit back in that silence. And then let the stories of scripture, or if we're reading a story, like let those stories kind of sink in and let it ruminate a little bit, as opposed to everything being visually for us. And that's not that, that's not with the kids. That's why these stories and reading to them is such a huge part of our lesson objectives.
6: Well, it helps us to truly see, right?
20: Yeah.
6: And that's
20: the ironically,
6: important thing, is to gain that vision that God has.

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4: 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We begin the 3 o'clock hour each day with the Divine Mercy Chaplet and unite our prayers with those of Catholics around the world at the Hour of Mercy. Wherever you are, please take a moment to pause and pray with us. On Monday and Thursday, right after the chaplet, tune in to Divine Mercy Kids. Nicole Swanick's reading of Aesop's Fables continues this week with the story of the dog in the manger, and we'll learn how the virtue of generosity is reflected in the life of St. Juliana. On Friday, we will air an archive edition of Catholic Cornerstone in memory of Dr. Henry Zaytoun Sr., who passed away in May at the age of 102. Dr. Zaytoun was deeply devoted to his family and the dental profession, and his service to the Church was recognized with papal honors in 2004. Please tune in to hear his wonderful life story. On Saturday, we air FaithWorks, and this week Ellen White speaks with Allie Whipperman, a mother of eight, and parishioner of St. Catherine of Siena Parish in Wake Forest, who shares her experience of conversion and the graces God continues to pour into her life. On Sunday, after the chaplet, we will air a homily from Father Mike Schmitz, originally recorded in March of this year, followed by Bishop Robert Barron's homily for Sunday, July 26th. That's your lineup for the 3 o'clock hour this week on Divine Mercy Radio, where faith meets everyday life. 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
6: EWTN Radio, in partnership with Ave Maria Radio, presents Christ is the Answer with Father John Ricardo. Father Ricardo is a priest and parish pastor in the Archdiocese of Detroit. He also serves as a consultant to the Archdiocesan Department of Evangelism, Catechesis, and Schools. Father Ricardo completed his graduate studies at Sacred Heart Major Seminary in Detroit and the Gregorian University in Rome. He was ordained in 1996. This episode is entitled, Poid Number 2. Today's show is program number 877. And now, here's Father John Ricardo. We hope you enjoy.
7: Let me be real clear right off the bat. God is passing by. Jesus is passing by every man here. Don't miss it. He's inviting you personally right now again, because every single day we got to choose to follow him. Do not miss him. Remember the words we heard in the gospel? This is my beloved son. Listen to him. So let's pray as we begin this day that God's Holy Spirit would give us ears to hear what it is he wants to say, not just to us as a body, but to each one of us individually. In the name of the Father, and of the Son, and of the Holy Spirit.
8: Amen.
7: Heavenly Father, we do ask that the grace of your Holy Spirit would be upon each of us this morning and throughout this day, that whatever word you want to say to us, however you wish to encourage us, might be heard. Father, we pray in a special way today for courage. Give us courage to follow your Son, to never quit, to always persevere, to keep our eyes on the cross, on the hope that is ours in Christ. We ask all these things through Christ our Lord. Amen. It'd be an easy time to be discouraged right now. We're going to be all over the headlines this week in the church come Friday when the John Jay report comes out and lists all the scandals and the effects of the scandals and the amount of money that we've paid out. Get ready. Get prepared, and don't be discouraged. Don't be fooled. God is powerfully at work right now. The devil always makes his move before God does. God's extraordinarily patient, and he waits to see the worst, and then he responds. May he give us grace to respond. This is from Matthew chapter 9. And Jesus went about all the cities and villages,

teaching in their synagogues and preaching the gospel of the kingdom and healing every disease and every infirmity. When he saw the crowds, he had compassion for them because they were mangled and cast aside like sheep without a shepherd. Then he said to his disciples, "The harvest is plentiful, but the laborers are few. Pray therefore for the Lord of the harvest to send out laborers into his harvest." That's a text that's often used as we pray for priestly vocations, and rightly so. We need vocations. I want to make a unapologetic appeal at the beginning to any man here who's single to consider priesthood. There is no way with the hundreds of men who are gathered here that none of you are being called to priesthood. Seminarians are here. They've got a table out there in the hallways. Find them. Talk to them. This is an extraordinary life that God has called us to as priests. And he wants to call some of us here today. I'm convinced of that. It's a very challenging time in the world. It's a very challenging time in the church. And that all pays out for the good for us. That means those of us who are being called to priesthood now know right off the bat that this isn't about prestige. It isn't about titles. It isn't about honor. It may not even be about respect. It's about following him who was nailed to a cross which hangs above me. And as we go to see Mel Gibson's movie, The Passion of the Christ, and you watch what God went through for us, well, that'll be all the more helpful for us to realize what it means to be a priest. As Fulton Sheen always used to say, every seminarian should have on his desk, "I am studying to be a victim, to get nailed to a cross, not to be served, but to serve, not to be honored, but to honor, not to be respected, but to respect, and not to be loved, but to love." And oh, by the way, it's only in doing those things that anyone's ever going to find happiness. Give your life away. And so if you've got any questions about priesthood or if you're considering seminary, perhaps today someone's going to be touched by the Holy Spirit in a way that God's going to give them courage to say yes in an extraordinarily generous way. And come talk to me or come talk to any of the priests who are here or any of the seminarians or stop by the table. God has never stopped calling men to priesthood. We've just stopped listening. May ears be open today to hear him as he passes by some of you, young and not so young, to follow him in this way. Now, having said all that, Matthew 9 really isn't about priestly vocations. The rest of you aren't off the hook. There's only one vocation, I think, my humble opinion. There's only one vocation. Vocation comes from the Latin word vocare, huh? It's a call. Well, there's only one call. What is it? Follow me. That's the one call. Follow me. Follow me. Follow me in the work of reaching out to those who are mangled and cast aside, who are like sheep without a shepherd, who have no idea what life is about. Follow me. Follow me to the cross. Follow me through the scourging. Follow me through the humiliations. Follow me through the suffering. Follow me. But follow me to the joys that are beyond imagination in the resurrection. To have lived a life with integrity, to have lived a life with honor, to have made of yourself something great by following the only one truly worth following. Follow me. That's an invitation to which every person here is free to say yes or no. And we got to say yes or no every day. It'd be great if it was once saved, always saved. I could really coast. But I can't. Can't coast. Flesh wants to coast. Can't do it. Every single day I got to choose, and so do you. And so he's passing by you, and as he's passing by me, the invitation comes. Follow me. But it's also a command. For unless we follow him, unless we say yes, whatever state of life we're in, single, ordained, married, divorced, unless we say yes to him as he passes by today, then we're never going to know freedom. We're never going to know greatness. We'll never find fulfillment. We'll never make of our lives something truly noble. Men, real men, follow Jesus. And he's calling us again today. Calling some of you for the first time. Some of you who are younger. Some of you who are older for the first time. Calling us, all of us again, to deepen it. My brother, who I don't know if he's here or not. I don't think he is, but maybe he's listening on the radio.
My brother wanted to be a priest. I wanted to get married. So he pursued one path, and I pursued another. He went to Brother Rice, all-guys school. I went to a co-ed school because I didn't want to go to an all-guys school. Now look at me. And yet while he's at college, God brought a wonderful woman into his life, and now he's a happily married man and father. And then the Lord just encountered me walking on the road to nowhere and called me to this life. And when I was in the seminary, I remember my brother coming to visit and walking through the house. And I remember him saying, I don't remember if he said to me or to my folks who were there as well, I could have done this. And I thought, oh, Peter, don't go there. God has called you to a remarkable life in marriage. Don't go there. And then when I was ordained a priest, and he came to the ordination, obviously, and I could see the same thing in him. A sense of, that looks to be the heroic way to follow Jesus. And I guess I just kind of do my own thing and hopefully try to live a zealous life in whatever small way that I can as a married man and a father and someone who works in the auto industry. I think a lot of us think like that with a similar mentality. But somehow those of us who are called to bishops or popes or priests or deacons, we're the ones who are supposed to be out there in the front. We're the ones who are on the lines. We're the ones who are really being called to be the elite. And the rest of us, well, hopefully we've got something to do, but we're not quite sure what. No. Absolutely no. In fact, there's a great passage in the Gospel of Mark. It's in chapter 5. It happened to be the week I was ordained, the Gospel, on a Tuesday or a Wednesday when I was saying Mass at my parents' house. And my brother happened to be there. It's the story of a man who was possessed by a demon. And the scriptures say that nothing could free him. They would chain him. He would break the chains. He would strip his clothes off. He would cut himself. He would do all sorts of things. And then finally Jesus encounters the man and he walks up to him and he says, "What's your name?" And the demon says, "Our name is Legion, for we are many." And Jesus drives the demons out, drives them into the pigs, who then go on to drown themselves. See, even the demons don't want to live in hell. They don't want to go back there. They would rather be in the pigs than be in hell. And then the man comes up to Jesus, now in his right mind, and he says, this is the only time we see this in Scripture, a man who asks Jesus if he can be with him. And Jesus refused and said to him, "Go home to your friends and tell them how much the Lord has done for you. And how he has had mercy on you." And he went away and began to proclaim in the Decapolis how much Jesus had done for him, and all men marveled. Couldn't have been a timelier gospel for me and my brother to have heard that as two men who were sitting there around the same altar in my parents' living room. One who had been called to be with him in a unique way, the other who had been called to follow him every bit as radically, just in a different state of life. He needed to hear that. I think some of us need to hear that. Like the guy in the Harley says, the radical call is to follow Jesus. He's calling everyone again today to do it radically. We are seeing in the church right now an extraordinary time of the arising of the laity, men and women in the pews. Some of this is by default because all us in the cowers are on the headlines, and that's not helping. So it's a time for you to arise and to emerge and to do great things. And there's no question that it's necessary for the voice of lay people to be heard in the church. But what's even more important and what is urgent and essential is for the voice of lay people, and particularly for the voice of men, to be heard in the world. In the marketplace, in the boardroom, in a hockey rink, on a basketball court, in the public square, everywhere we find ourselves. The world is mangled and cast aside, like sheep without shepherds, having no idea where to turn. And you, not just me, but you are being entrusted with the task of bringing forth him into every single situation that you find yourself. That is the greatness of the lay vocation, for you can go where I can't. They expect to hear it from me. They expect to hear about human dignity from me. They expect to hear about the dignity that is inherent in every human being from me. About the child in the womb,
about the man in the gutter, about the woman in hospice. They expect that from a caller. They don't expect it from you. They expect to hear from me speaking about cloning or stem cell research. They don't expect to hear it from you. They expect to hear from me about the dignity of marriage. They don't expect to hear it from you. They've got to hear it from you, because I can't get to them in the way that you can. These discussions happen around coffee tables, Xerox machines, waiting for a meeting to start, and instead all we do is fill it with ESPN. And did you see last night's game? And what'd you think of the president's speech? And meanwhile, our brothers all around us are mangled and cast aside. And they're waiting for what you can tell them. The harvest is indeed plentiful. Look around. Look around at all the people that you know at work, all the people that you know in the parish, all the people that you know in your kids' activities. Look at the young men that your sons hang around with, or the young men that you hang around with. We clutch and grasp and fight for what? For career advancements, which is great unless you compromise your integrity, and then it's not great. For money, for prestige, which again are fine as long as we don't compromise our integrity. But what does it profit a man to gain the whole world and lose his soul? The world around needs to be proven wrong about Jesus. They're wrong about him. All they know about him now is what they've heard or read in the Da Vinci Code, and the nonsense they hear as people try to rewrite the Gospels as we get into the controversy surrounding the Passion of the Christ. The world is wrong about Jesus. He is the eternal Son of God, who is so extraordinary in love with us that he became one of us and walked this earth and looked like this and still looks like this as he took his flesh with him into heaven. And he's calling everyone to greatness. And we have to be his voice, for he's got no other hands than ours and no other feet than ours and no other lips than ours. And this harvest that the Lord is calling us to go out into is not some sort of forced conversion. We're not trying to do vigilante evangelism, repent or die. That's not what we're about. We're not trying to win someone into a system or into a code. We're trying to bring them into an encounter with a person who then in turn brings us into an encounter with another person, namely his Father. That's what this is about. That's what today is about. That's what life is about. Trying to live in a relationship with him who alone can satisfy us. Why? Here's why. The Holy Father, in his encyclical on the Gospel of Life, talks about how when man was created in Genesis 2, when God breathes into man the breath of life, man was immediately scarred, even as he was given life. For he already touched somehow and experienced the very life of God. And because we have experienced the very life of God, which has been breathed into us, and then for us as Catholics, which is continually nourished in the sacraments, that explains why, the Holy Father says, we are perpetually dissatisfied with this life, as great as it is. That is why, he says, Augustine prayed, Lord, our hearts are restless until they rest in you. I find great enjoyment in my work. I find great enjoyment in working out. I find great enjoyment in friendship. I find great enjoyment in playing and in leisure and in watching TV or games or engaged in sporting activities and in a whole host of other things. But none of them will ever satisfy me. Why? Because he breathed into me. And now I long for him. Because he encountered me and he just started walking and asked me to follow. And he's breathed into you and he's encountered you, or he's going to encounter you today, and he's going to ask you to follow. He's going to ask you to do something courageous. Have guts. Don't miss it. One man, just one man, can change the world. Literally, one man changed the world. 2 billion people on the face of the earth follow one man. 1/3 the world's population. The other 2/3 are longing to know him, whether they know it or not. One man. Think of all the great saints. Think of Ignatius. Think of St. Francis, St. Paul, St. Peter. Look at what they did. Look at the Holy Father. George Weigel is going to speak to us about this extraordinary man who even just his initial encounter with the people of Poland after he was made pope shattered their fears and gave them courage
to rise above all the fears that they had. One man, he's an 80-something-year-old man who can't stand upright, who drools, who slurs his speech. I don't know about you, I'm trying to picture him singing Christmas songs with Cardinal Mitre around the kitchen table. I can't picture that. And yet, China won't let him step foot in the country. An 80-year-old man who walks and shakes and can't speak clearly can do so much, and they know it, that they won't let him in.

0: And he's inviting you to join him. That's been his message from the beginning. Don't be afraid. Don't be afraid to follow. I'm just like you, he says to us over and over again. He's got intellectual capacities far beyond any of us, okay? He's been shot at and survived, but other than that, he's just like us. And to meet him, to encounter him, to hear him, is to be personally challenged. Let yourselves be challenged by him today. The devil's game is discouragement. Because undoubtedly, some of us are sitting here today, and we know this is what God calls us to, but I don't think I'm worthy anymore. Some of us probably haven't been to confession since last year's men's conference. Some of us aware of the failures and the sins of our life, hear God's invitation as if it's for others. That's the devil's lie. No saint has ever lived, except Mary. She's a woman, so she doesn't count for us. No man has ever lived, no human person, male, has ever lived and walked the face of the earth without a past. And no sinner, however vile he be, doesn't have a future. Paco and I, even yesterday and again this morning, over and over again, have sensed from the Lord that one of the things he most wants to do with all of us today is give us courage. The devil's game is discouragement. He wants to put you in a hole and then to taunt you. He wants to point his finger at you. He wants to accuse you. He wants to mock you. He wants to humiliate you. He wants to keep you down. Don't let him do it. Get out of the hole, and the easiest way to do that is to return to confession if you haven't been there. They'll be available all day long. Go. Don't be afraid. Good grief. With the headlines you've seen in the paper, who knows what the guy you're confessing to has done. Sad but true. The other game the devil plays with discouragement is a sense of being overwhelmed. But what could I possibly do? What would it value if I persevered? Everything. If every single man here today resolved to put Christ first, to have him be Lord of every relationship, every decision I make at work, every word I speak, every dollar I spend, if he was truly first, the world would change. Because your family would change, because you would change. Your children would change, because you would change. The parish would change, because you would change. Everything would change. The devil's lie over and over again is to say to you, you're too small, you can't do it. Just quit. Just give up. It won't make that big a difference. Tell him to go back to hell where he belongs. One of my favorite passages in Scripture is Hebrews 11 and 12. It's known as the Hall of Faith, where the author to the letter to the Hebrews lists these great men and women who have done extraordinary things for God, who have persevered through unbelievable struggles, who gave their lives oftentimes in horrific and heroic fashion. And the author is trying to hold up in front of us this tremendous Hall of Faith to spur us on, to encourage us to carry on what they have done. It's like walking through the Hall of Fame in Cooperstown as a young boy who plays baseball and aspiring to be like them, to hang on that wall, to have a plaque there, or to go down to Canton, Ohio, or to go to Toronto, or to go to wherever that you aspire to imitate someone. Well, Scripture's doing the same thing. It plays in the same desires that we have. It knows those desires. And so it holds up the only real athletes, the saints. And it encourages us and inspires us and tries to arouse within us a desire to carry on what they have done. For they're dead now, or at least they're gone from this world. And they've handed the torch to us to run with it, to do something great with it. This year's Michigan-Ohio State game, if you remember watching that beforehand or if you were there, the tunnel coming out of Michigan locker room was lined with alumni. Men who'd played for Michigan all the years past, cheering on those who now wore the maize and blue and those extraordinary helmets. Apologies to the Spartan fans. What do you think that effect had on the young men who were sitting there preparing for the game? As they just feel the fervor, as they feel the support, as they feel the sense of loyalty, the sense of encouragement, the sense of go do something great now. Well, that's the image that we have in life. Those are the saints all around us. They line the tunnel. They cheer us on. They say to you and to me, you're just like I was. You're a man with struggles, a man with a past, but a man with great desires and a man with tremendous capacity to do great things. So come and join us. Come and fight. Come and follow. Run, they say. Stay with it. Don't quit. Hebrews says, therefore, since we are surrounded by so great a cloud of witnesses, let us also lay aside every weight and sin which clings so closely, and let us run with perseverance the race that is set before us, looking to Jesus, the pioneer and perfecter of our faith, who for the joy that was set before him endured the cross, despising the shame, and is seated at the right hand of the throne of God. Consider him who endured from sinners such hostility against himself, so that you may not grow weary or faint-hearted. Therefore, lift up your drooping hands and strengthen your weak knees and make straight paths for your feet. See that you do not refuse him who is speaking. He's speaking, brothers. All day long he's going to speak. He might speak through one of the people who's up here. He might speak to you in worship. He might speak to you at the end of the day as we're praying. He might just speak to you when you're out walking around. If today you hear his voice, harden not your heart. Throw wide the doors to Christ and let him in. If you need to get to confession, do it. This will be the last time, I promise you, the last time you go to confession in the way you'll go to confession. For once you've seen the passion, and once you've watched what sin looks like as it's being enacted on Jesus, as he's being ripped to shreds for my sins and for yours, once you see that, you'll never go to confession the same way. But go now. Go and get right with him. Go and make a place for him so that you can hear him. For sin blinds us and makes us deaf. So let's get rid of it. Remember a friend of mine who's living in Rome now just met the Holy Father for the first time. He's studying over there in seminary. He loves the Pope. And when he got there, he sent me the pictures and called me afterwards and was telling me all about it. I said, so what was it like? How long did you talk to him? He says, I don't know, maybe 40 seconds. And yet, a 40-second encounter changed his life. Just changed his life. This brief, what could have been trivial, but certainly wasn't, this brief encounter is forever with him, and he'll carry it with him for the rest of his life as he aspires to is enough to forever change their lives. And those encounters are available today. He's going to be doling them out left and right. Life has but one tragedy, only one. For the King of all creation, the Lord of heaven and earth, the only real man who ever walked the face of the earth, to come up to us, to call us to follow, and for us to say no, or not yet. He's here today, brothers. He's calling you. He's calling you to do great things. He's calling you to do great things, to live with integrity, to make of yourself a gift for others, for your wives, for your kids, for your co-workers, for your parish, for every place you are. It's going to cost you to follow. It's not romantic. If you would be truly great, Jesus says, truly great, then follow me. May he hear from all of us today one loud, resounding yes.
1: We just heard Father John McCardo's talk from the 2004 put on at the Deep Detroit Men's Conference, Running the Race with Perseverance. In 2005, the rest of the speakers were different, but Father McCardo was still the first speaker of the day. His title for the second talk of our program is Father or Adversary. Here is Father John McCardo.
2: This is Super Bowl weekend, huh? Part of being a successful football team or basketball team or any team is having a good scouting report. People who go over can watch the opponent, see what their strengths and their weaknesses are. Well, here's the scouting report on the enemy, guys, the devil. He's a liar. He whispers untruths into our ears. He accuses us, and he accuses, above all, the Father. His game is really simple. His game is discouragement, particularly with men. And his voice sounds like this. You're all alone. There's no one there. This Christianity thing, it's just a myth. He doesn't love you. He doesn't care. He doesn't hear. He's not listening. Isn't it obvious after what's just happened? It's a voice I know I've heard in my life at certain times. It's a voice I'm sure all of us have heard in one way or another. This is the definitive answer to all the lies. He does love. He does care. He is good. He's on my side and yours, and he's crushed the power of death. He is our Father. He's not an adversary. He's not an enemy. He's not trying to repress. He's not holding out. His plan for me is life, and life in abundance. But here, he has ensured me that there will be trials, that there will be suffering, that there will be difficulty. But take heart, he says, for I have overcome the world. You and I think we need to remember today, are pilgrims. We're not home. He's made us for infinitely more than this, for a much better place than this. And along the way, as we make our way home, you and I are entrusted with the responsibility of picking up the cross and walking behind the Son and surrendering our lives to the Father. We can't be shocked when trials and misfortunes come. We need to expect them. We need to plan on them. They're going to come our way. And when they come, be on guard against the lies and the whispers and the discouragement of the enemy. In the Gospel of John, Philip, in the middle of the Last Supper, says to Jesus, "Show us the Father, and it will be enough for us." If nothing else today, guys, may that happen. May Jesus unveil before our eyes today, somehow, the Father. May the Holy Spirit, who dwells within us by baptism, give to you and me an experience of the Father. May we hear his voice. May we know his love. May we encounter his mercy in the sacrament of confession. May we thank him for the gift of brotherhood that we all share. May he make himself known to us today. Because if this happens, then our lives will be forever changed. I remember a mystic once writing, I read this when I was in seminary years ago, that ultimately the only reason that a man should decide to become a priest is the same reason that the eternal Son of God decided to become a man. And what was that? Well, that was to bring people to the Father, to reconcile us to the Father, to make a way home to the Father. That is exactly my desire. I want to know, and I want others to come to know who the Father is and to help them to surrender their lives to him. And this can't happen by a pep talk or from an incredible day, please God, that we will have today, though those things can certainly help. It can only happen as a result of you and I deciding to do something, to become habitual in something. Perhaps many things, but the one thing, anyway, that I feel the Lord has put on my heart that I want to share with us today is to challenge us and encourage us that we simply must become men who pray. Not men who say prayers, men who pray. Jesus' whole life flows from the Father, depending upon him, leaning upon him, of knowing that everything he has comes from the Father. Being in an intimate relationship with the Father. That's the source of his strength, and it's the source of his life. The gospel tells us that he frequently spent hours in the middle of the night out conversing with his Father. When's the last time you got up in the middle of the night and just decided to waste time with God? Come to think of it, when's the last time I did that? The gospel today tells us that Jesus invited the apostles to come away from the crowds and to rest a little while with him who makes known the Father in all his fullness. How many of us here have been trying to do everything that we're doing on our own? So many of us have bought into this false and distorted sense of what it means to be a man, and thinking that I have to rely on myself. Rugged individualism, the Marlboro guy riding off into the sunset on his horse, everything's just fine, I'm taking care of it. We try to lead our family that way, for our lives that way, try to lead a parish that way, try to lead a diocese that way, try to decide what vocation we're going to take in life that way, try to grow in virtue that way. We're fools. The only real man who ever walked the earth, his name is Jesus. He shows us what a real man does. The real man relies upon the Father. And you and I need to radically rely upon him for our lives. We need to spend time with him every single day. On behalf of our wives, if you're married, on behalf of your kids, if you've got kids, no one's prayers are more efficacious for their children than a parent's. Are we spending time pleading for the Father, before the Father, for our children every day, for our wife, for our marriage, for our parish, for our work, for our government leaders? If you're in government, for the decisions that you have to make, bring God into it. He's not asking to be left out. Doesn't mean we become lazy. You work as though everything depends on you. You pray as though everything depends on God. This past fall, I had a chance to lead a couple of groups to Rome on pilgrimage. One of the things that I did when I got there the first time was I wanted to see the first St. Anastasia parish. Honored to be the pastor of St. Anastasia's today in Troy. So I went to the original St. Anastasia, which was built back in the 4th century, a church in which St. Jerome, the patron saint of scripture scholars, once preached. So I walked into the church to pray on behalf of the parish, pray on behalf of myself and the Lord's wisdom and guidance for what it is I'm trying to do there. And as I walked in, I was struck by this place. It's very old. It's one of the earliest churches in Rome, and it's in the heart of the city, which is pretty significant. Usually the first Christian churches were built on the outskirts of the city. This one's right down close to the Forum, if you've ever been in ancient Rome. I noticed a set of people walking in and kind of heading off to somewhere over here. It was with a friend of mine, so we kind of took off to where everybody was going, and we walked in, and there's this little chapel inside the church. And inside the little chapel is the Eucharist, exposed, which struck me. This is the year of the Eucharist. I've never seen perpetual adoration of the Eucharist anywhere in Rome in my life. I was struck that the only place I'd ever seen it was in St. Anastasia's, where I had the good fortune to be able to serve. So I said, okay, Lord, what are you trying to say? So I'm sitting there praying. As I'm praying, I'm looking at the monstrance which holds the Eucharist exposed. Behind the monstrance is a tabernacle, and in the tabernacle are three words. Three words in Latin. Duc in altum. Duc in altum translates as put out into the deep. It of course comes from Jesus' words to St. Peter when they're out fishing after Peter's caught nothing like he normally did. Don't know how he made it. Try the other side of the boat. Oh, hey. Net full of fish. So Peter's out fishing, catches a net full of fish. That's the image that the Holy Father uses for us in this new millennium of Christianity, to put out into the deep and to let down our nets for a catch of fish, and to rely not on ourselves but on the Father, on the one who's called us. And so as I saw all this, and I'm obviously thinking of the men's conference, this was back in October, I'm thinking of today, I said, okay, Lord, what do you want to say to the men? And I think he wants to say two things. Two things from seeing the Eucharist exposed in front of an expression that translates as put out into the deep. The first thing is know the Father. And the second thing is make him known and reveal him. So, I'm going to give you two really concrete challenges. But I want to challenge you to do actually three things. First, guys, we have simply got to become men of prayer. This is the crisis, I think. What is the crisis? Faith. We have got to pray. We're relying on ourselves and on our own strength, and quite frankly, it's way beyond us. Our families, our parishes, our children, our schools, growing in virtue, whatever it is that's in front of us, it's too much for us. That's okay. It's truth. We can't do it. And we don't have to, because we have a Father. A set of years ago, about 5 years ago now, I was just praying over and over again, Jesus, teach me how to live. I have no idea how to live. I don't know what it means to be a man. You get caught up in this mentality of I'm not being productive, if I'm not doing something, and I've got no use. And sooner or later, that'll kill you. A priest I used to live with looked at me one day and he just said to me, John, once you have the heart attack, you're going to have time. Why don't you have time now? I don't know if you remember saying that to me, but I'll never forget it. And so I remember praying one day just saying, Lord, help me understand how to live. And I got an image. It's been one of the most helpful images I've ever gotten in my life. And the image was Jesus in Capernaum, probably in Peter's house, because that's, I think, where he lived, asleep at night, soundly, dreaming well, without any guilt. And outside in the town, people are sick, people are dying, all sorts of things are happening. And he's asleep. And I don't think the Lord was showing this to me to say, you know what, John, you need to become lazy. I think he was trying to teach me, you know what, if the eternal Son of God and the Savior of the world can sleep well at night, then what am I doing up? Who in the world do I think I am? And how is it that he's sleeping? Because he entrusts everything to the Father. He knows his Father. He knows he's good. He knows his plan is perfect. He knows the end. And so he sleeps. Maybe some of us would sleep a little better and our lives would go a little smoother if we imitated the Son and stopped relying on ourselves and relied more on the Father. And the way he knew the Father was because they shared one nature, huh? The way you and I get to know the Father is the way that you and I get to know anybody, which means we must spend time. I like to watch the Golf Channel. It doesn't help my game at all, but I like to watch the Golf Channel. In fact, it's probably messed up my game terribly because now rather than just having one bad swing that I've imitated, I imitate bits and pieces of 14 swings. But there's a guy in the Golf Channel, for any of you who watch, his name is Dave Pelz. Dave Pelz flat out guarantees me that if I spend 10 minutes a day putting, my scores will be lower. Promises it. 10 minutes a day. I haven't tried it yet. I'm not that fanatical about the game that I'm willing to give up 10 minutes a day to putt. But imagine what spending 30 minutes a day with the King of the Universe would do. 30 minutes a day with the King of the Universe. How many of us would make an effort to run during our lunch hour at work if we knew that the guy who was waiting for us at lunch was one of our heroes in the military, or Vince Lombardi, or one of our heroes from sports or politics, or anybody, one of our heroes alive now? Wouldn't you make an effort to get there? Wouldn't you make an effort to get up early in the morning to go have breakfast with someone like that who you admire and respect and esteem, and want to imitate, whose presence calls you on to greatness, who reminds you that you can do this? I'd get up for that. So can we get up for the Lord 30 minutes a day? I was going to challenge us just to begin to pray. I was going to challenge us with 10 minutes a day, and then I thought, this is a men's conference. Not a boys' conference, no offense, young guys, but there's a men's conference. And we want the young men here to grow up to be men. And as a friend of mine who teaches at Catholic Central always says, all boys set out to be men. Some of them make it. Some of them make it. You don't fall into manhood. It has to do with character. And the only way you and I can learn what it means to be a man and to grow in the character that we're supposed to have is to waste time with our Father. So, 30 minutes a day. That's the challenge. If you're not doing it, begin today and watch what happens. 30 minutes alone in silence with the Scriptures, the Gospels preferably, where Jesus unveils for us the Father's face, where we see the Father work through the person of his Son and make himself known. 30 minutes a day. If you're sitting there nodding, I already do that, good, try 60. If you already do 60, be encouraged by Jesus. He spent hours, guys, off in the mountains praying. And in this year of the Eucharist, which our Holy Father has so graciously given to us, resolve to spend at least one of those times each week in front of the presence of the Blessed Sacrament. So you got to get up and drive down to the church. 10 blocks, 2 miles, 1 block. Again, if it was someone that you really admired in sports or politics, or the military, wouldn't you get up? Go have breakfast with them? Let's get up. go waste time. Waste time, especially with Jesus in the Blessed Sacrament, who can make known to us and give to us an experience of the Father. It happens. It happened today as the guys were singing, "This is Jesus," for me. I'm standing right in front of this amplifier. I can't even hear right now thanks to that, but handing out the Lord, and as I'm handing out the Lord, all I'm hearing is, "This is Jesus," a song which I happen to love. And as I'm holding the Lord in the ciborium, I'm just realizing this really is Jesus. And I just felt like the Holy Spirit gave me an experience of the Father and of His love and of His goodness. Jesus wants to give that to us over and over again. The Holy Spirit who dwells in us by baptism dwells in us precisely so that we can come to know the Father, so that we can cry out, "Abba, Father," so that we can have the intimacy with Him, so that we can come to know who He is, so that we can rely upon Him. So beg Jesus, beg Him today, in the times that we have to pray, as they're leading us in worship, beg Jesus, "Make known to me the Father. I need to know Him." Women need to know the Father in a particular way in the culture in which we're living. It heals incredible wounds, but so do men. We need to know the Father, and the Son makes Him known, and He wants to make Him known. It pleases Him to reveal Him. It's His delight to reveal the Father and to unmask the lies of the enemy. So you personally today beg Him to do that. And the more we expose ourselves to the Lord and to His voice and to His grace and to His strength, well, then the better we are armed for battle that is this life. And this life is a battle. Christianity is not a dream. It's a war. But Christ has conquered. Second thing. First thing, 30 minutes a day, starting today. I'm going to hold you to it. Next year when we got 5,000 or 7,000 guys here, we're going to ask you all to raise your hands. How many of you here have prayed 30 minutes a day, and what difference did it make in your life? I promise you. I can't vouch for Dave Pelz' promise about your putting game, but I can promise you that you spend 30 minutes a day with the Lord, your life will be forever changed. It has to be. And especially if you pray in front of the Eucharist. Second thing, make known the Father. Put out into the deep. Ducen altum. Reveal Him. Well, how do we do that? Well, one's on a more clearly spiritual way and one's on a more natural way, I think. The more spiritual way is pretty simply evangelize. Spread the gospel. People are going to go hoarse tomorrow over a football game. Would that we would go hoarse over the King of creation. Talk about Him. Proclaim His marvelous deeds to all the nations. That's what it means to be a prophet. By baptism, every one of us here is a prophet. We're entrusted with the task of speaking on God's behalf of the great things that He has done for us in His Son. So, exercise your baptismal call and be prophetic. The Holy Spirit that dwells in us isn't a spirit of timidness and cowardice. He's a spirit of boldness and courage. So let Him work through you. For those of you with kids in this particular way, remember the day of your child's baptism? Remember that day? There's a prayer at the end of baptism. It's addressed to the Father, to you. It says, "God is the giver of all life, human and divine. Together with your wife, you will be the first teachers of your child about the ways of faith. May you also be the best of teachers, bearing witness to the faith by what you say and what you do through Christ Jesus our Lord." Let that prayer come alive again today for those of you who are fathers. And be great. Be great and the best witnesses of the faith to your kids. That can mean everything from beginning to pray before meals and to teach them how to pray spontaneously before meals. It's great that we all know, "Bless us, O Lord, and these thy gifts," but I'm thankful that my dad taught me how to pray spontaneously before meals at Grace. He taught me that that's what a man does. He just begins to speak from the heart to the Father. I wouldn't have learned that without my father. For that, I'm very grateful. Teach your sons to do the same, and your daughters. Leave your scriptures out. Just leave them on the table. Let them know that you read the Bible. It's a regular part of your day. You don't have to talk about it. Just leave it out. That'll make a difference if you're not doing that already. Lead them by your example of going to Mass, of going to confession. Grab the kids, say, "Hey, I'm going to confession. You want to come with me?" Would that we would be the ones, you know, who are on the way to try to get the Mass first. Oftentimes it's our wives dragging us. But would that we were there early, on our knees before Mass, on our knees after Mass, giving an example to our kids, and on our knees before we go to bed at night, entrusting everything back to the Father. John the 23rd, so I'm told, used to end every night by saying something to the effect of, "Lord, I've worked hard, done my best, it's your church, I'm going to bed." Good enough for Jesus, good enough for John the 23rd, good enough for me and you. Last thing about putting out into the deep, on a more natural level. One of the things that strikes me about being a man is that you and I, whether we're parents or not, you and I are made to be generative. We have got to somehow be giving life. When I'm not giving life, my life's a mess. When I'm not giving, I'm taking. And that's when trouble comes. I have to give. I got to be generative. That's what it means to be a father, huh? That's why people call me father, or any priest father, because we're being generative spiritually. So that generativity doesn't just refer to the act of creating life and intercourse and in procreation. It refers also to just regularly giving life to those around us. And I think one of the things that we can best do concretely is decide every day, I'm not going to let a single day go by, particularly if you're a parent here, huh, without holding up something in front of one of your kids and saying, you know what, you have this in you, and I see it, and it's really good, and I just want to honor you for it. That's being generative. It's like that little game with the magician. You know, when you pull the coin out from behind your ear and you hold it up, hey, look what I found. Well, somehow, each of us, I think, is supposed to do something similar as a Christian. When we see goodness in somebody, because so few of us ever hear positive comments. We may flatter each other, but that doesn't do us much good. We need to learn to honor each other as men and to take the lead as men in honoring our wives and our sisters and our children, people that we work with. Maybe ask the Lord today on your way home, Lord, show me one person in my life who's most in need of being built up and encouraged. And show me what it is that I can hold up in front of them, and let me be the means to do that. And then we're being fatherly. Then we're making known the Father. As the Father does that with us all the time if we'll listen. Says, son, let me tell you what I see in you that I like. He goes on to tell me what he doesn't like too, but at least he tells me what he likes. So, three things. 30 minutes a day. Remember that prayer, especially if you're a father, to be the best of teachers. Don't entrust your children to religious ed. I mean, do that. Hopefully we'll do it well, but you are the primary educator of your child in the ways of faith. Be the best. And lastly, be generative by building somebody up. Remember Satan's question to Jesus in the garden? Who is your father? Who are you? Please God, at the end of the day, we'll be able to say with true conviction, with real faith, my Father is the King of heaven and earth, the maker and the builder of everything that is, whose mercy is beyond measure, whose power is beyond imagining, whose goodness and whose love is infinitely more than I could ever hope for. And I am his son.
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0: Hello, brothers and sisters. This is Jim and Joy Pinto sharing with you about marriage and God's plan. Can there be anything more important or fundamental to marriage than prayer? God is looking for people who do not simply speak about prayer or teach about prayer, but who actually pray. The Word of God teaches us that we are to be at one with one another, lest our prayers be hindered. And so prayer is of the essence. Prayer is that place where we connect with God and where we say to one another in our marriage and in our families that He's essential to what we're doing. We must make time to pray without compromise.
1: In our marriage, there's three people in this marriage. It's Jim, it's Joy, and it's Jesus. We wouldn't be married for 32 years if we did not every single day pray. We pray in the morning and we pray at night. We have done premarital counseling, we have done marriage counseling, and I'm always amazed at how people are not praying with their spouse. It is a power. There's so much power in prayer that we have over each other and for our children, and God shows up and does miracles.
0: You know, there are various forms of prayer, whether it's the rosary or chaplet of divine mercy or some sort of devotions that you're doing. We've done all sorts of prayer. But the key thing, again, is that you pray. It just might be for a moment at the beginning of the day and at the close of the day, but it so washes you and delivers the couple from, yes, I believe even demonic power, and it just fortifies the marriage. It might be as simple as just speaking a blessing and touching one another, like this. Joy, I bless you this day. May God's will be done in your life, and may He help me to facilitate His plan for your life. In the name of the Father, and of the Son, and of the Holy Spirit, I bless you and cover you as your husband. Amen.
1: And Jim, I bless you, and we pray God's richest plans upon us in all that we do today, that He would go before us, that He would be the light and the lamp unto our feet. And Jim, I bless you in the name of the Father, and the Son, and the Holy Spirit. Amen.
0: Marriage and family is God's plan for the world, and prayer is the fuel to fulfill that plan. Thank you, and God bless you.
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3: This is Father Elias Dorm. The fathers spoke of holy confession as almost a second baptism. Confession is an opportunity to repent and to begin again. Often, we tend to look at ourselves in terms of our failures and our sins. But God sees us in terms of our repentance. As often as we fall, we get up and we start over again, begging the help of God's mercy and God's grace.
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6: Tonight I want to look at, I don't know if this is necessarily the second biggest hurdle, that's kind of an arbitrary thing to say, but for many of us, at least as a priest, I'm continually reminded how much the topic tonight, fear and anxiety, cripples many of us. It's often been said, perhaps you've heard, that more than anything else that God says in the Bible, He says, do not be afraid. It's kind of hard to actually check online because there's so many different ways of saying, do not be afraid. Fear not. Do not be afraid, have no fear, whatever. Regardless of whether it's the most common command in the Bible or not, it's certainly said often, which I always find to be a bit disturbing, quite frankly. I mean, if this is what God has to say more than anything else, then that means that more than anything else, what's happening to us is we're becoming afraid. So it's encouraging on one hand, but it's a bit sobering on the other. It's realistic, I guess I'd say. First, we want to do a quick survey of Scripture, just to kind of soak in the Word of God, to get His mind on the topic, and then we want to do an application of it as well. As we begin thinking of why we do this with the Word of God, Paul's second letter to his good friend Timothy, chapter 3, verse 16 says this, "All Scripture is inspired by God and profitable for teaching, for reproof, for correction, and for training in righteousness,
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0: effect until 11 a.m. Currently 73 degrees and it's cloudy. Humidity 100%. The wind is calm and it's raining. The forecast for this morning, cloudy with light wind and thunderstorms are likely. 75 degrees. This afternoon, cloud-filled skies with a light breeze. Rain is likely. Temperature around 74. Then this evening, cloudy with some wind. Rain is likely. And the temp 71. That's the weather from Catholic 540 AM, Divine Mercy Radio.
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3: My name is Father Mike Schutz, and I am the Vocations Director for the Diocese of Raleigh. And I would love to take this opportunity to invite our young men of our diocese to join the Vocations Office for a retreat this summer at Camp Dixie called Quo Vadis. The retreat will be from July 27th to July 30th, and our seminarians will be running and organizing the retreat. 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Thank you, and know of my prayers for you, and ask for your prayers for our men joining us on this retreat. God bless.
4: Sunday Homilies with Father Mike Schmitz.
5: Who are we talking to in Mass? Because you could say, well, yeah, the Father. What is the image of Father? David describes this. He says the difference between Islam and Christianity. He said, imagine there are two fathers, two different fathers. And one is very important. One is very powerful. He's very impressive. And every day he comes home from work, from his very important, very impressive, very powerful job. And he comes home and his children are there and they're waiting attentively. Because anything the father is asking, anything dad's going to ask, you got to do it right away. They're not excited to see him, but they're there and they're very obedient. And they're ready to do exactly what he asks exactly when he asks. Father walks in, barely even gives them a glance. Whenever he communicates with them, he communicates through someone else. But they stand there ready. When it's time to eat, he eats in the dining room. The kids eat somewhere else. He's busy. He's important. He's powerful. Goes to his room, goes to bed, and leaves the next day for his very important job. Now contrast that father with another father. Also is very important, also is incredibly powerful. But he comes home and his children run to him. Like they run up to him, they grab him by the legs, they call him father, they call him dad. And this father, even though he's so important and he is so powerful and he is so good and majestic, what does he do? David describes it like this. He gets on his hands and knees and he plays with them. David says he plays dinosaurs with them. You know, he eats pizza on the floor with them. He curls up with them and they get to watch Zootopia 2. Like this is the picture that one of them just assigns tasks. One father just assigns tasks. Here's what you need to do. And the other father plays.
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3: All right, let's get this party started. This is what we call the Patrick Madrid Show around here. 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I do read them all, and I appreciate all of them. Thank you. Here's one that came in from Kevin. He's down San Diego way, and he says, I'd like to get your opinion on something. On my local parish website, under confirmation class registration, is this message. Quote, because of limited meeting times, meeting spaces, and volunteers, parish name is, instead of him giving the name of the parish, he's putting that in there. The parish is prioritizing parish city residents this registration season. If you have a parish city address, you will be able to register as usual. If you are a resident of a neighboring city, you are welcome to complete the form, but you will be placed on a wait list until we can process registrations mid-August. As spots are available, you will be notified. In case we do not have a spot available, you are encouraged to inquire with your local parish about their registration process. A family, and now we're back to Kevin. So that was the statement from the website. Kevin now speaking. A family I know is registered in this parish, but they live in a neighboring city. Their child was baptized and received his or her first communion in this parish, but now they want to enroll their child for confirmation. They're told the child might not get in because of their zip code. Personally, he says, I find this lottery approach to the sacraments inexcusable. A parish should do whatever they have to do to administer sacraments to every person who asks and is eligible. Do you think I'm being too harsh in my judgment of this situation? Well, possibly, and here's why. Because although in the current code of canon law, the 1983 code, we, the faithful, have the latitude to go to a different parish of our choosing and to register there and to live out our, you know, Catholic liturgical life at that parish, it used to be under the prior code of canon law that you were obligated or bound, I guess, to your territorial parish. So the parish within whose boundaries you resided was the parish that you had to go to, which didn't mean that you couldn't go to Mass somewhere else, but you were automatically a parishioner of that parish, whichever parish you happen to live inside its boundaries. So what I think is going on here is they're just simply putting their own local parishioners first, and I understand why this would, you know, be a little bit irksome perhaps, especially for the family that you're talking about. But it may just be based on that. And it could be that because, and you didn't tell me the name of the parish or the city or anything like that, but it could be that because this parish is so popular, many people are drawn to it from a distance and they're not going to their local parishes. So that may mean that they're stressed out, or not stressed out, maxed out on, you know, their infrastructure and the number of people they can accommodate and things like that. So I do agree that obviously salus animarum prima lex, that age old dictum in the Catholic Church, the salvation of souls is the highest law or the first law. So there is some truth to that, but I mean, there's a limit, and it may be that they reached their limit with the number of people who are actually in their city and therefore in their parish boundaries. I have a feeling it's based upon that. And to me, that's not unreasonable, especially if they are genuinely maxed out. And, I know a lot of parishes that would kill to have more people come and put money in the collection basket, but I am aware that there are some parishes that do just such a good job, and the preaching is solid and the Mass is reverent, and people will flock to these churches for miles and miles and miles. I belong to a parish like that. And there are some people who drive over an hour each way just to get to that parish. They don't live anywhere near the parish. but they love it so much that they are loyal and they sacrifice for things like that. So I don't think you're being too harsh, but I think maybe you might want to take that into account. And of course, you could always ask the parish priest, am I misunderstanding this? Is this why this, it's not really a lottery. It's just they're catering to the people, it seems, who live within their boundaries. So I would say if that's the case, and it probably is, I can't fault them for that. You can only do what you can do. And it's awesome that apparently it's such a great parish that people are flocking to it, but you can only do what you can do. And isn't it kind of in a way analogous to, I don't know, I'm going to throw a dart here. In a way, it reminds me a little bit of welcoming immigrants. We love immigrants. We want to take care of them. What would Jesus do? Jesus would take care of immigrants. Jesus said to look after the poor, feed the hungry, give drink to the thirsty, clothe the naked, welcome the stranger, all of it. But there are certain limits, and especially in this current political environment, which is very polarizing, but I think most people who are thinking correctly realize that you can only do what you can do, and you do the best you can. And then when you're maxed out and you can't absorb anymore, you just say, I'm sorry, but we can't absorb anymore. Here's the wait list. I think that's what's going on. Good question, though. I've never been asked that question. Thank you for that.
4: I've given her all she's got, Captain. If I push it any harder, the whole thing will blow.
5: Kind of like that.
3: That'd be a mess. Hey, William Shatner's in the news. Did you see that, Cyrus?
5: Unfortunately, I did.
3: It's sad. Mm-hmm. He and his daughter. How old is he now? Is he 99?
5: He's 95.
3: 95.
5: And his daughter's 61.
3: Amazing.
5: Think. At least around. That's the ballpark.
3: Do I have it correct? I saw it briefly yesterday. My impression is that they both have been diagnosed with a serious form of cancer.
5: Stage 4. I don't know what the cancer is for either of them. I'm respecting the privacy. I don't know the man personally. Mm-hmm.
3: You haven't gone over to his house?
5: No, he doesn't call me at home.
3: Okay. Not even no, once, ever?
5: I would love it if he did. I would love hanging out with Shatner.
3: Bill Shatner here.
5: He's so cool. That guy's 95. He's awesome. Riding horses. Yeah. He's has some kind of rock album that's coming out, like some heavy metal
3: really?
5: Rock album.
3: Guys, will he be speaking it or singing it?
5: I honestly haven't heard. I don't know.
3: Give me some Rocket Man, just in honor of the man. Give me a little Rocket Man. Cut me a slice, please.
5: Oh, God.
3: I can picture him with his cigarette, the smoke curling upward as he sings the song.
5: I didn't know we were talking about Shatner, so I was not ready with Rocket Man.
3: You mean there isn't like a dedicated Shatner button?
5: I should have a Shatner page.
3: There should be.
5: Yeah.
3: Oh, man.
5: I don't.
3: And I bet you don't have
5: cowbell
3: either.
5: You'll get it soon. You'll get it soon. How
3: when
5: about
3: I
5: that?
3: Least expect it?
5: That's exactly right.
3: All right.
5: Yeah.
3: And what was it we were calling you yesterday? Chugga chugga din din din.
5: Oh, sorry. I couldn't hear you over the cowbell
3: I'll say it again.
5: That I had ready.
3: Chugga chugga din din din.
5: Oh, couldn't hear you. Sorry.
3: My thanks to whoever the lady was that sent that email in. That'll live forever.
5: That's ridiculous.
3: Speaking of emails, here's one from Anonymous. Whose email is anonymous@gmail.com? Come on, man. I guess they don't want me to respond. They don't want you to respond because it's a fake email. But that's okay. So here's what Anonymous asks. Do you expect a man to ask your permission before he proposes to your daughter? Do you teach your sons to ask her father's permission before they propose to a woman? Yes and yes. I can elaborate if you want, but yes and yes. I do expect future sons-in-law to ask for my permission, and all of them have. So, yeah, I've got my last daughter to be married is getting married in a matter of weeks. And so she is one of my five daughters, and all five, when the time came for them to get engaged, the man who wanted to marry them had to ask me, and they did, and everything was great. And then do I teach my sons to ask their father's permission before they propose to women? Yeah, I do the same thing. And for the same reason, because it's respectful of the father. The father is the head of the household. He is the man in his daughter's lives. He's there to protect them and raise them well. And, you know, along with his wife, of course, she she's an extremely important part of the combination as well, not to exclude mom in any way. But it is the rightful place of the father to defend his daughters. And when it comes time to permitting his daughter to get married and thus go into the care of another man, meaning that she will get married and all of that, it's appropriate. So, yeah. Yes to both questions. Thank you for that.
5: Now,
3: yeah.
5: Forgive me. Do you have one of your daughter's boyfriends ask and you said no? Or was that a date?
3: Yeah. As a matter of fact, yes. I wasn't even thinking about that. So one of my daughters, there was a guy who I knew right away was not right for her. He didn't have his head screwed on straight. And to my face, he was all kind of Eddie Haskell-ish. You know, remember Eddie Haskell? Hello, Mrs. Cleaver. You know, very unctuous.
5: Yeah, a little weasel.
3: And I could see this guy coming a mile away. And that's how he was to my face. He was polite. Hello, Mr. Madrid. Nice to see you, Mr. Madrid. And always sort of very Eddie Haskell-ish. And as this budding friendship began to bud, and they began talking about marriage, I said no. And I really strongly tried to discourage her from going out with him. But by then she was 18, and our policy in our home was no dating until you're 18. And more or less, that's pretty much how all of them followed the path. So I had to give her some latitude, but I was watching carefully. And it got to the point where, in spite of my pretty clear to read signals that I wasn't digging this guy, he asked me if he could ask her to marry him. And I just said, I'm sure you're a nice person, but you're not the right person for my daughter. Well, how come? And then I remember he was sort of arguing with me. There was another guy with a different daughter, but he wasn't asking my permission to marry that other daughter. He was asking my permission to go out with her. And he didn't even ask my permission in the first place. That wasn't something that I required typically. But once I caught wind that this guy was on my daughter's trail, and I realized this guy is a scoundrel. And I talked to him, and I met him a few times, and I realized this guy is a slick operator. Because I've seen some slick operators in my day. And so I told my daughter, I said, you're not going out with that guy. And she said, okay, but why? I said, because he's not the right guy. He's not the right guy for you. And I don't want you to go out with that guy. Well, he pushed it and pushed it and pushed it. And kind of like it was going behind my back once he knew that I didn't want this to happen. That's what really irked me. So he asked, his final effort was he wanted to meet with me privately. And the only time that I made time for him was, okay, after Mass on Sunday, when everyone else is in coffee and donuts, I'll sit in one of the empty classrooms with you, just you and me, mano a mano, and we'll talk it out. And he put on as much charm as he could, and he made his case and all that, and I just said, absolutely not. Not gonna happen. And he was angry, but there's nothing he could do. And so off he rode into the sunset, never to be heard from again. And my daughter, that daughter, in any case, and I'm referring here to her because she was the one he was after. She's very happily married, wonderful man, excellent son-in-law, great husband and father to her. They're thriving and doing well, raising their family. So I am a big believer that for you dads, when your radar is up and you sense that something's not quite right, you should say something about it. You should do something about it. Not in a tyrannical way, of course, but, to protect your daughter in ways that she doesn't even realize necessarily that she needs to be protected. So that in that particular case, Cyrus, he wasn't asking for her hand in marriage, but I didn't even give him the chance to get that close. The other guy, in spite of my, clearly expressed reservations about him, he had the audacity to ask me to marry her. And that's when I shut that down. So,
5: well, you've done good. It's one of our most important jobs as a father. And it's probably not easy when the girl is, your daughter, smitten with this, with someone you know is wrong.
3: Yeah.
5: And you're putting the shutdown on it. So daughter's not going to be happy with you. You know, yeah. you're butting heads with this younger guy.
3: The young buck.
5: The young buck, yeah.
3: Yeah. He wants to go up against the old gray hair.
5: But that's our job.
3: Yeah. Oh, yeah.
5: We are called
3: now,
5: to do it.
3: You have some lovely daughters, and I don't know that they're quite at that age yet. Maybe they are, but have you had to go through this yet yourself?
5: Not yet. Nope. 17 and 15.
3: Yeah.
5: And so the... So
3: oh, they're nowhere near ready.
5: They're getting very, very close. Yep.
3: Have you had any boys buzzing around that you've had to shoo off?
5: Not yet.
3: Okay.
5: Yeah, not yet. So it's I'm thankful for
3: hey,
5: it.
3: Get ready.
5: I know it's going to happen. Yeah.
3: All right, it's coming. Well, I'll tell you the really
5: I'm ready.
3: Unpleasant.
5: I'm ready.
3: You're ready? You think you're ready?
5: I'm ready. Yeah.
3: I used to think I was ready.
5: They'll come over and I'll just happen to be cleaning my shotgun, you know.
3: There you go.
5: just
3: here, let me show you my collection of shotguns and shovels.
5: And shovels. Well, too bad I can't stay, Mr. Simcoe.
3: Yeah. Nice knowing you.
5: I gotta go.
3: Yeah. What was I going to say? I was going to say something about that real world. One of these days, I'm guessing, there'll be some guy and you'll peg him. And you say, that guy is not the right guy. And I don't really want him on the trail of my daughter. But where it can get a little bit interesting is if your wife likes him and you don't. Because then you have your wife and your daughter on one side. And the guy, too.
5: I didn't even think of that dynamic.
3: Yeah.
5: Great.
3: Thankfully, though, I don't remember that happening with our five daughters. So we have 6 sons, 5 daughters. And I don't remember that kind of thing happening. Usually Nancy and I would triangulate. We would arrive at similar conclusions independently and together. So I don't remember my ever having to go up against this with Nancy siding with my daughter in favor of the guy. But I have seen that happen before with other families. So.
5: Well, I have had to do one of my daughters had a friend that I just knew wasn't. Mm-hmm. The right friend, like her goals and what she wanted out of life was so different than what, you know, we're trying to give our kids. And so I had to sit down. I was like, look, I'm not going to tell you, you can't be friends with this person, but there are some warning signs.
3: And how did your daughter take that?
5: They didn't like it. Didn't like it at all and ignored me, but everything I said came to fruition. So hopefully when it happens, hopefully it doesn't happen again, but if that does happen, especially with a boy that they're interested in or that's interested in them, they'll listen to me. But
3: do you think you could spot an Eddie Haskell from a mile away?
5: Oh, yeah. 100%. I've got great Eddie Haskell.
3: Hello, Mr.
5: radar.
3: Simcoe. So nice to see you, Mr. Simcoe. Can I bring you a cup of coffee, Mr. Simcoe? Oh, and can I marry your daughter?
5: Yeah, you can see yourself out.
3: Yeah. All right. Well, so there's the answer to that email. Gracias. We're going to take a break and we'll come back. Oh, Leave It to Beaver. Yeah. Look up, for all of you youngins and you don't know who Eddie Haskell is, look him up on the YouTubes. You'll see what I mean.
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3: Let's go to Kim now in the Twin Cities. Good morning, Kim.
19: Good morning, Patrick Madrid. I'm so happy to talk to you and so blessed.
3: Thank you. That makes two of us.
19: Oh, thank you. I am a first-time caller to your show, and I've been listening to you now. I have to say I've been listening to your podcast every day for the past couple of years. And
3: thank you.
19: I have grown immensely in my faith. Okay, where do I start? I'm responding to the challenge and the request that you made this week.
3: Okay.
19: About the clip you played from the English professor about how the culture indoctrinates our children.
3: Yes.
19: And you had said that if we talk to our children about it, you would be interested in hearing what they have to say.
3: I am, yes.
19: So that kind of started, yes, that started my wheels turning even more because I have two adult daughters, approximately ages 24 and 28. I'm babysitting my granddaughter right now, so we're playing with blocks as I'm talking with you. But my youngest graduated from a very large public university. And I raised her in the Catholic faith, and she went to Catholic school from preschool all the way to high school. And then she went to a private, large university, public. And then my older daughter, she wanted to go to a private Catholic college.
3: Mm-hmm.
19: So I had two very different experiences with both of my daughters. The older one continues to practice her faith, got married in the church, had her daughter baptized this year. She's 9 months old. My second daughter, the one that graduated, she's a year out of graduating now. She no longer practices her faith. Mm-hmm. I can't help myself.
3: I have to ask you this question. Were they angry when they heard the audio? Did it make them angry or offended?
19: Well, I didn't play the audio because I knew that I didn't play it for my youngest because I knew she wouldn't listen to it.
3: Oh.
19: Because we have a boundary that she will not talk about politics, history, of our country, like, the birthday of our country, 250 years, you know.
3: Okay. So what was their reaction? I'm really curious to know, and maybe it was two different reactions.
19: Well, I'm asking you the question, because when I talked to Delaney, I didn't want to say her name, but when I talked to her about the books she was reading, about how she's not, you know, in practicing her faith, how she's doing yoga, all this other stuff, she said, well, God has bigger fish to fry.
3: Okay. So you... She, in some way, heard the audio that you're referring to. The woman who was talking about how our children at every level of school are being indoctrinated without going back through everything
19: she said.
3: Yes, I
19: tried to share.
3: Yeah.
19: I tried to share with her. I've been trying to share with her stuff like that.
3: Right. Good for you. I'm glad that you're doing that, even if it might bounce off or seem to. So are you saying that one of them wouldn't listen and the other one did but didn't like it?
19: Well, the older one and I are on the same page about things, and we agree on the church and the politics and stuff like that. But my younger one, who went to the large public university, we can't talk about those things. So the key was yesterday when she said that I'm just a small fish, God doesn't care about me. Mm-hmm. I'm thinking that that's part of the indoctrination, is that they're being told God doesn't love them. God doesn't care about them.
3: Right.
19: I mean,
3: believe me, I'm well aware of the anti-gospel that's out there. I am aware of it. I'm keenly interested in knowing, for whichever of your daughters actually heard the audio, was it the one who agrees with you on your worldview? Did she find that audio convincing or no?
19: I didn't get to play the video for her. I didn't play the video for the older one because I know that she agrees with me because we've had the talks. But the younger one, I raised some of those same talking points that were in there because we have weekly phone conversations. And I told her that I need to go out on the limb and share some of these truths with her. You know, not every phone conversation we have, but I have to keep planting the seeds. And I know she disagrees with me, but I'm her mother. And even though she's an adult, I still care about her soul. And she's like, well, are you telling me I'm going to go to hell? And I'm like, well, I don't want you to not be following the Catholic faith that you were raised in.
3: I understand. I don't know her. I don't know you, of course. But I'm pretty confident that she's been radicalized in terms of being secular. She's been secularized, kind of a radical secularism. And I'm okay. I'm a good person. I'm a nice person. Therefore, everything will be fine. Of course I'm going to go to heaven. I'm a nice person, which, of course, is a lie from the devil. If we could go to heaven just because we're nice people, there'd be no need for Jesus to be incarnate and die on the cross, would there? So the very fact that there's good news in Jesus entails bad news. And my condolences, Kim. I'm really sorry to hear that your daughter is at least for the time, she's in that position. Although often people outgrow that delusion. And as they get older,
19: well, there
3: and wiser,
19: is a light. The light is her boyfriend. The light is her boyfriend is steeped in the Catholic faith. And he, that's another worry. He is into the Catholic faith. They both went to the same Catholic high school. So, like, they've been dating for 5 years.
3: Yeah. I can imagine how perplexing it is for you because you did the best you could. You raised your daughters and, you're now dealing with what the culture has done to her, at least, if not the other daughter. So I guess what I would say is just hang in there. Do the best you can. Obviously, whenever there's an opportunity, if they'll listen, one of the things you can do is just simply text the link. And my hunch is that they're far more likely in the privacy of wherever they are without you there to click the link and listen for a bit. You might get her to listen that way, little by little. But I'm glad that that audio was meaningful to you, Kim, and I'm glad that you took a moment to call me today. Thanks for that. And we'll say a little prayer that especially that daughter comes around. Thank you. Let's go to Kathy now in Philadelphia. Hi, Kathy.
20: Hi, Patrick.
3: Hi there.
20: I really enjoyed your segment on, you know, guiding your daughters and choosing men, so forth. And I was just wondering if you could I guess give your expertise and experience on young men, that, you know, your sons choosing women and how that went and how, I guess, how to navigate that.
3: I didn't ever really get involved in, if we can put it in these terms, the selection process. That was never anything I had a hand in at all because my sons are conquering heroes. They go out, they find the woman that they fall in love with, and then they introduce her to Nancy and me. And we, you know, obviously there have been some of our sons who have had multiple girlfriends. This one wasn't the right one. That one wasn't the right one. But eventually, you know, they find the woman they want to marry. So I wish I could say, I told my sons this, that, and the other. But more, Nancy and I just sort of sat back and waited to see how they would operate and what would they want in a wife. And I'm happy to say, you know, that if the son has guidance from his parents and he knows what he's looking for in a woman, eventually he'll find her. One of my sons, for example, who will be getting married here soon, he found the most absolutely wonderful Catholic woman imaginable in every respect. And we just love her. And she comes from a large family and she's, you know, very well adjusted, great attitude, serious about her faith, fun, vivacious, beautiful. I mean, she checks all the boxes. But he had to go through several years of, you know, going out with a number of different good Catholic women before he found her. And that's no reflection at all in any what negative way about the other women. But when he finally found the right one, he knew it. And we knew it too. We could just tell these two are perfect for each other.
20: Oh, yeah. Yeah. Okay. I don't have, unmarried. Well, I'm focusing more with my grandchildren and,
3: are your kids all married?
20: Not all, but, they're in their 40s. They're older. My son just got married. He's 34.
3: Oh, congratulations.
20: So, there again, it's, I don't know. I'll say a little harder to, I appreciate what you're saying because that's what happened to him. He wasn't dating a lot and then said, I found the woman, you know, I found her and, they, you know, he wanted to introduce us right away, which had never happened. And, so they did get married. Unfortunately, they are not practicing the faith. They've been, secularized or whatever term you used, you know.
3: Yeah, radicalized into secularism.
20: We pray for them, you know. Mm-hmm. We pray.
3: Well, you have a heavy cross as mom, but you also have a crown of glory awaiting you. that your, not only all of your efforts, you and your husband, of course, to raise your children, but your fidelity in praying for them, especially during these times when they may seem very far away from God, and yet you're there faithfully praying for them every day. That certainly redounds to your treasure in heaven for sure.
20: Thank you.
3: You're welcome.
20: Okay. Well, you have a great day. And
3: thanks, Kathy.
20: Carry on. I really enjoy you every morning. Thank you.
3: Can I get you to say keep going at least once?
20: Keep going.
3: All right.
0: Keep going.
3: Thank you.
20: Keep going. And Cyrus, too.
3: Did you know that his new nickname is Chugga Chugga Din Din Din?
20: No, but I just heard it this morning.
5: It's not happy.
3: It'll stick. Thanks, Kathy. Nice to talk to you. Thanks, Chugga. You want to play some audio, some education-related audio?
5: I think all of this talk about kids growing up and how they are leaving the faith or they don't believe in God, I think a lot of it is happening in the education system.
3: It starts young.
5: And that these kids are not reading.
3: How about audio clip 27, to your point? That probably would take us past the break. That would take us up to a break. How about that?
5: Sure. And I think 12 is really good too.
3: Mary Catherine Hamm.
5: Yeah,
3: she's great. So why don't we do this? This will be a commentary on why students can't read books, why they just can't read. And I won't try to explain it. We'll just listen.
21: The elite college students who can't read books. Now, this is not my normal content, but as a former high school teacher and academic chair, I cannot stay silent. My last year as a high school teacher, I was in the middle of a class, and one of the administrators came in to do an impromptu observation. Now, that doesn't alarm me because that's what they do. But what was interesting is the next day she sent me an email asking me to come to her office. When I went to her office, she said, you know, I see that you're reading books with the kids. I said, yes, I am. And she said, okay, that's great. Obviously, that's so great. That's so important. That's so important. But we do have the state test coming up in a couple of months, and it's really important that they're prepared for that. So we really need you to do the worksheets that we prepare. Just do the worksheets, which also, by the way, cued to me that somebody told on me because it seems like she came in very directly anyway. And so at the time I didn't have the confidence to push back, and I just kind of reluctantly acquiesced and said, okay. But after 2 weeks I got to thinking, and I'm like, this is crazy. And so it felt like prohibition, because I went to the library and I would consult conspiratorially with the media center guide, and I would say, hey, can I get a class set of this? Can I get a class set of that? And I was sneaking the books to my class and reading them with the kids and reading full books. Now, mind you, I'm not the teacher who, well, at the time I was not the teacher who was like, you know, I'm not giving you any context, prep, or support for this book. Here you go. Go read 16 chapters tonight. That's not what's happening. We're going to read this book from beginning to the end to learn how characters develop, to watch how things progress over time, to make connections with our brain from, oh gosh, wait, this happened in this section. And then I think it happened in this section. I wonder if this was a foreshadowing for, yeah, okay. We're making connections to pop culture. We're discussing it, acting it out. So we're doing all the things. We're doing all the things, okay? I kept that up for months. And I had to lie about it. The test comes, the state test, and we take it. I get another email to come down to the office. And there were multiple administrators in there. And they were telling me that my kids had the highest score on that exam than anybody else. And they were like, what are you doing in your classroom? They had gathered because they wanted to know the secret. And it was like, we're reading books, Janet. We're reading books. My point is that schools discourage teachers from reading full books. Parents advocate, some parents, for their kids not to read full books. I had students confront me, and I taught gifted classes at one point, an AP class. I had a student confront me. Her face was red after school, and she was like, my friends in Mr. So-and-so's class, and their class is just watching the movie, but you're making us read the book. And I was like, yes, I am. And I see how that could feel unfair, but you're going to get more out of it than your friend who's watching the movie. And now that one's superior to the other, because that's another important form of media. But the problem is an inability to engage with a long, complex text over time. And to have to use your brain, and I'm not being facetious, I'm not being condescending, but to have to use your brain in a way that forces you to engage, that you cannot passively read. You have to engage with this over time and make connections over time. I sympathize with that. I get that. Something's difficult. You don't want to do it. You're not necessarily eager to lean into something that makes you, like, that's a cognitive struggle. That makes sense to me. But now it's a cycle because the reading skills are poor. So then they can't read the long-term books, but reading the long-term books is kind of what helps you organically enhance your vocabulary and make strong connections and see how an argument's supported over time or how characters develop over time. So it's kind of a cycle. I don't know what you do at that point, at this point.
3: I guess we end at that point. I guess at that point we just end.
5: What is going on? Why aren't kids reading? Why do we not have spelling tests anymore? Kids don't have spelling tests. Kids don't know how to spell. The majority. I mean, sure, I'm sure there are some genius kids out there that are great at spelling, but mm-hmm. I'm seeing it in my own home. Getting my kids to read a book is next to impossible.
3: Mm-hmm. And why is that? Because they're never asked to do it, therefore they don't know how.
5: I don't know. Is it because we all have short attention span theater now? I mean, back when I was growing up, they blamed MTV. And now that those were 3-minute videos. Now we have 10-second videos. It's even mm-hmm. going faster. So is that mm-hmm. part of it? I don't know.
3: I think it is. You know, everything is chopped up into tiny little bits of information that come flying at you. I'll give you an example. We have to take a break, but to give you an example, watch a long form scene in a movie from, you know, even 40, 50 years ago, and certainly before that, where a scene could be the same shot with the same people for minutes and minutes and minutes on end. You never see that anymore. Now it's constant cutting from one thing to another, to another, to another. And I think that too, I'll leave it at this, but I remember, and I don't remember exactly when this began. It seems like it might have been in the 90s. Where news programs began to have all kinds of motion going on. You had the chyron on the bottom. You had swirling colors. Things were moving in addition to the person sitting there. Back in what I remember as a kid was you had Walter Cronkite, and that's the way it is. And he would sit there at the desk, and it was just him with his glasses. And he was talking, and maybe a little picture would pop up over his shoulder. And that's just what you saw. It was just static. I mean, I didn't mind it. I don't think anybody really minded it. But now you'll notice when you look at any kind of a news program, there's so much motion, so many things happening and going on. I think that's a big part of it, that they realize that audience attention just evaporates.
5: Right. We have a 24-hour news cycle. So you have to keep it interesting, right? You have to have those things moving, and you want to keep people engaged. So even when there's not news, they have to create news. And make mm-hmm. it everything seem breaking, and you don't want to miss out on this.
3: Which is one reason why I'm so glad this show is not on video. Because theater of the mind, man, that's where it's at. Theater of the mind. You start putting stuff on video, and yeah, I know the young people like the video, but you can do a lot more with theater of the mind, or theater, as it's said in some places. We'll be right back.

0: The only thing that doctors have to report are abortion pill cases, deaths. They don't have to report injuries. And so we don't even know how many women are being injured every year by these very, very strong chemical drugs.
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2: Hello, this is Bishop Terry LaValle of the Diocese of Ogdensburg. 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Remember, O most gracious Virgin Mary, that never was it known that anyone who fled to your protection, implored your help, or sought your intercession was left unaided. Inspired with this confidence, I fly unto you, O Virgin of Virgins, our Mother. 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O Mother of the Word incarnate, despise not our petitions, but in your mercy, hear and answer them. Through Christ our Lord. Amen.
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8: 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Did you know that? 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I don't care if it's raining, if it's storming, if you woke up on the wrong side of the bed today, you are going to have a great day.
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7: 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Yes, that's true. 888-914-9149. Let's go to Ann in Albuquerque. 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
10: Hello.
7: Hi.
10: I was calling because I love to read. I've always loved to read. I'm 80 years old, and when I was a little girl, that was really not encouraged because it was a waste of time. I needed to be busy. Mm. But anyway, I managed to read. And my kids read. My son, who is in his 50s now, he's also a teacher, and he still reads with his 16-year-old son, which I think is really neat.
7: Yeah. Yeah, I can imagine. I mean, since we're sharing...
10: I suggest read with your kids from day one, you know.
7: Yeah, yeah. Since we're sharing, I'll share that when I was growing up, I loved to read. I mean, I had a lot of fun horsing around with my friends and playing sports and that kind of stuff. So I enjoyed all that. But I really loved reading. And I was a, you know, grateful beneficiary that my parents had a very large library in the living room, hundreds and hundreds of books. And I enjoyed reading them. In fact, I'll let you in on my secret, Anne. My parents didn't know this at the time. But when I would get punished, because I was a mischievous kid, and, you know, I got my fair share of groundings, but I actually didn't mind being grounded. I didn't let them know that. I pretended that it was the end of the world if I was being grounded. But my secret was then I could be locked away in my room the whole day reading. And I loved it.
10: Yeah.
7: Yeah.
10: And I'll tell you my secret. I would hide under the sheets in my bed with a flashlight so I could read without anybody
7: looking
10: at me.
7: Look at you.
10: But I was going to tell you, for Christmas, I gave my son and my daughter both. I gave them the book, the Secret Scrolls, or what is it? The book about the Secret Scrolls.
7: Secret Scrolls. Dead Sea Scrolls? Yeah.
10: The Dead Sea Scrolls. There you go.
7: Okay.
10: So anyway, I was talking to my son sometime back, and he says that he was halfway through reading the book, and I was really surprised because it's not like the most interesting book in the world, but he really got into it. So, yeah, read to your kids, I guess.
7: Yes, indeed. I agree with you. Well, thank you for that walk down memory lane. I'm glad it worked out. I can just picture you under the sheets with your flashlight at night when everybody's in bed and you're reading. Good for you. Thank you. Let's go to Todd now in Wittenberg, Wisconsin. Good morning, Todd.
11: I hope I didn't just lose you.
7: No, I think you're there. I hear a voice.
11: Okay. Good morning, Patrick. Thanks for taking my call. I'm a longtime listener, sometimes caller.
7: All right.
11: Enjoy your educating us on our Catholic faith and a lot more.
7: Thank you.
11: I have a question about the use of the term, and I'm going to pull over because I'm driving, use of the term spouse of the Holy Spirit.
7: Mm-hmm.
11: Sometimes it's like, you know, when you're praying that, it's like sometimes it just irks you. And this one kind of irked me. I'm like, spouse of the Holy Spirit, really? I'm like, handmaid of the Lord, yes, I get it, you know.
7: Yeah.
11: Spouse of Joseph, yes. Mother of Jesus, yes. But spouse of the Holy Spirit is like almost putting her on the same plane with the Trinity, which I'm not going there. And I did some research on it. It's not a dogma or a doctrine of the church. However, some of the popes, like Pope John Paul, used the term. But then again, Francis actually put out a warning about it, of how you got to be careful using that term because it could mislead people about Mary and the divinity of the Trinity. And I talked to a priest about it, and he's like, yeah, there was a movement in the church, and I first heard of the term back in, like, 2015. There was a movement in the church to use this term and try to elevate Mary. And I'm like, well, that doesn't sound right to me. It's kind of weird. In fact, St. Francis actually added into the Eucharistic prayers 2, 3, and 4, Joseph, her most chaste spouse. Which to me was saying, yeah, he's making it clear that Joseph was her spouse, that she was not the spouse of the Holy Spirit. So I'm interested to get your take on that.
7: Yeah. So I would say I don't find it at all irksome when it's properly understood. And I could see why if if it doesn't strike you the right way, that it could perhaps be irksome. But it is based upon the biblical account of the conception of our Lord in Luke chapter 1. So the reason that she's called the spouse of the Holy Spirit in that context, as the angel Gabriel tells her, the Holy Spirit will come upon you and the power of the Most High will overshadow you, and you shall conceive and bear a son. And so the language of conception is naturally the language within the context of marriage. So there is a nuptial dimension to this, but it's not exclusive of her relationship with the other two persons of the Trinity. And so I would argue this, properly understood, Mary, called spouse of the Holy Spirit, is no more different or no more irksome, for example, than calling her the Mother of God. And by calling her the Mother of God, which the Church does, this was defined in, 431 at the Council of Ephesus. I think it was in 431. Theotokos in Greek, God bearer, or Mater Dei in Latin, Mother of God. And that is a real biblical way of describing Our Lady's relationship with Jesus as the mother of the divine person who was born to her. And so if we use that as a parallel in terms of denominating her with a certain title that talks about her relationship to, in this case, the second person of the Trinity, it's no different in kind, at least, than referring to her as the spouse of the Holy Spirit because of the nature of the interaction between her and the Holy Spirit in the conception of Jesus. So this goes way back. I mean, you see the early church fathers although not using the term directly, but St. Irenaeus of Lyon, Ephrem the Syrian, St. Augustine a little bit later, they all speak about Mary in this spousal way about her connection to the Holy Spirit in that regard. So the idea itself is ancient, and the terminology gained ground over the years, but it was something that, again, like with many other Marian doctrines, and there are a total of four, if it's not properly understood, it can easily irk people, or they may just say, I don't understand why the church teaches that. So that's, we have to do a good job of explaining these details. Any thoughts on that, Todd?
11: A couple. One is the

0: maybe I'm dumb and not at that level. A lot of people theologically are. So when you hear it, it's like at a base level, and you say spouse, you're thinking, oh, a spouse like marriage. And it's like, that's not really kind of the spouse theologically you're talking about. And I understand that, but it's not taught that way. You know,
1: I got it taught that way when I was growing up. Maybe we're of different eras. I don't know, but, I'm not here to dispute whether or not it was properly taught to you. And I fully accept your, you know, your statement if it wasn't. But this is, it's an analogy. It's a term that is analogous, not literal. And so when we encounter terms, like this, we have to recognize that they have some theological implication that's not necessarily intended to be literal. The way, Theotokos is literal. Mary literally was the bearer of God. Interesting question though, Todd. I appreciate that and I look forward to our next conversation. I'll be right back.

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1: The current temperature at the RDU International Airport is
3: 73
1: degrees.
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6: 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Guided by the Holy Spirit, we compiled the Bible. We are transformed by sacred scripture and sacred tradition, which have consistently guided us for 2,000 years. We are the Catholic Church. With over 1 billion in our family, sharing in the sacraments and fullness of the Christian faith, for centuries we have prayed for you and our world, every hour of every day, whenever we celebrate the Mass. Jesus himself laid the foundation for our faith when he said to Peter, the first pope, "You are rock, and upon this rock I will build my church." 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And in this world filled with chaos, hardship, and pain, it's comforting to know that some things remain consistent, true, and strong, our Catholic faith, and the eternal love that God has for all creation. If you've been away from the Catholic Church, we invite you to take another look. Visit CatholicsComeHome.org today. Ours is one family, united in Jesus Christ, our Lord and Savior. We are Catholic. Welcome home.
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10: 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I look forward

0: We're talking to you if you call that number. This is a note from Mary, and she says, my mom will be 100 years old on November 6th, and she reads nonstop. She literally will read several books per week, and some of these books are very long. She reads books that are 1,000 pages in 3 to 4 days. Okay. I send her books or take books to her when I visit, but I can't keep up with her. She's incredible. Well, thank you for that, and God bless your mom, Mary. No wonder she's living to be such an advanced age. God bless her. I think that's fantastic.
1: Have you ever seen someone read a book that fast? Like, do you know anyone?
0: I envy people who can do that because I'm not a fast reader.
1: Yeah.
0: I try to read, my goal is 50 books a year, which compared to, you know, her mother is peanuts. But I tend to read more slowly. And I think a lot of it's because I know that if I read more slowly, I can retain it better, and I want to retain it as best I can. But I have met people, to answer your question, who just seem to skim through books.
1: Yeah.
0: But I've always wondered, how much do you really retain?
1: I put that to the test with one of my wife's friends who was a super fast reader. I mean, like 4 times as fast as me. It was incredible. She'd fly through these books.
0: Could she retain it?
1: She retained everything.
0: Really?
1: So I would ask her like minute details, like, okay, there's no way she's going to remember this. And sure enough. And she could tell me about where in the book it was too. She's like, oh, it's probably around page 93, 94.
0: Wow.
1: And so I'm like, oh my,
0: that's a gift.
1: How did she do that?
0: That is a real gift.
1: Yeah, very smart.
0: I don't have that gift. I wish I did.
1: Me neither.
0: I remember one time I got caught out by my dad when I was, I don't know, I think 3rd or 4th grade. And I tried to lie my way through him asking me if I had read a book that was part of my homework
1: assignment.
0: He already
1: knew you did it.
0: Yeah, I don't know how he got on to me on this one, but he said, did you read that book that was on your homework assignment? And I said, yep, I read it. So then he says, okay, what was it about?
1: Well, and there was a mockingbird and they had to kill it.
0: Well, I was in the 4th grade, so I don't think that would have been on the reading list. But he, you know, I tried to bluff my way through, and he said, you obviously didn't read the book. And I was chagrined, and I probably got grounded, and I probably spent the afternoon reading books because I got grounded. But I think, and I kind of trace it back to that in my mind's eye, I think it was there that I kind of got this attitude that if I'm going to read a book, I need to really read it. Just in case my dad asks me what was in that book, I'll have a good answer for him. And he never asked me ever again after that.
1: Because he knew he didn't need to.
0: It instilled that in me.
1: Your dad was on to you.
0: Oh, he totally was on to me. Totally. He's going to be 89 years young this Christmas. Isn't that amazing?
1: That's great.
0: Yeah.
1: Yeah. And then did any of your kids? See, my kids will try to pull stuff on me, and I'm like, I was your age.
0: Yeah.
1: You're not going to fool me with this stuff. I did that to my mom, and I didn't fool her.
0: That I had that conversation in many different ways with all of the kids at one time or another. Actually, maybe not all of them. Some of them were just more, I don't know, well-behaved than others. But I definitely talked to them about that. Like, I know exactly what you're doing. You can't fool me.
1: I know.
0: I used to do what you're doing now. And I couldn't fool my dad. So you're not fooling me.
1: Bingo.
0: They hate that. Here's a note from Laura. She said, I used to read and read and read and read, all in caps. Ever since I was a kid, I read my brains out. But alas, the modern world has succeeded in messing with my ability to concentrate. For all intents and purposes, I cannot for the life of me pay attention to the books anymore. I've tried and tried. I just can't do it. I'm a victim of our fast-paced world. I hate it, but it's true. I hear you, Laura. I don't have that in my life. I don't have that same problem in my life. But I will offer you a suggestion. Just turn off the noise. Turn off, you know, put the phone down or turn off the TV, whatever it is that's distracting you. And make an effort to try to get back into reading. And I understand if your attention span has been atomized the way most of us, our attention spans have been atomized. If you shut off the noise and just make a point of trying to read those books again, I'll bet it will come back to you. It's like riding a bike.
1: And you'll wonder, why did you ever stop?
0: Mm-hmm.
1: That's what happened when I have the ebb and flow of reading. And then I finally get back into reading. I'm like, why did I take a break from this? I love reading.
0: Reading is great. Free is the best, but reading is a close second.
1: It sure is.
0: This is a note from Astrid. She says, I married a man who was wrong for me, wrong in many ways, but my father and my mom thought he was a wonderful guy, and he was, but we couldn't have been less suited for one another. Our marriage lasted 17 years, and then it ended, and then I ended it, she says. We were both miserable beyond belief. Sometimes it happens that way, Patrick, which is not to say that you are right about looking out. I think she means it's not to say that you're not right about looking out for your daughters, but it sure didn't work for me. I like your show very much. Thank you for it. You're most welcome, Astrid, and I'm glad to hear that. Well, I shouldn't say I'm glad to hear that, but I appreciate you sharing that poignant detail with me. Life is funny. Sometimes the person you think is going to be super great turns out not to be. I've seen that too. 888-914-9149. Marson says, I only have three boys. Which would you say was easier to raise your sons or daughters? I feel that boys are a bit easier, even though they can be a handful. What's your opinion? Well, I don't know that I have an opinion per se. I don't think it would be as simple as saying boys are easier or girls are easier. Because they're individual people with individual temperaments and characters and things. You can have the same upbringing, the same parents in the same home, and kids can turn out very different. So I would say for the most part, most of our 11 kids, not all, but most of them presented their own unique set of challenges. And it was different from one to another. So some issues that I had to deal with one son, never had to deal with another son, kind of thing. Thanks for asking, though. This is a note from Chris in Los Angeles, and he says, I was shopping at Costco, and they were selling a tub of Baba Ganoush that looked interesting, and then I noticed the logo, and something about it made me feel uncomfortable. I asked AI what the meaning of the logo was for that company. Turns out it's the evil eye. Can you please explain what the evil eye is, and would it be harmless for people to purchase that and consume the product? Thank you. All right. I don't know what brand of Baba Ganoush you buy, Cyrus, but I have not seen Baba Ganoush with an evil eye on it. But that's just me. I probably don't get out enough. The evil eye is a cultural thing. You'll find it in places like Sicily, for example. It's also something you can see in Spain, and maybe it's Mediterranean countries. I've never really dug deep to find out more. But it is a talisman. The idea behind it is it wards off evil. So by putting this eye emblem somewhere around you, not that the person necessarily believes in it, but it's kind of a mild superstition that this evil eye will stare back at devils or stare back at witches or stare back at something that might meditate harm against you. And by having this evil eye there, it's a kind of protection against that sort of thing. So it is a superstition. And it is embedded in a number of cultures. In fact, I remember on this program some years ago, the issue came up, and somebody was pretty hacked off at me because I dismissed it as something unimportant and, you know, generally something to stay away from and not make use of. And she was really angry because she was offended because of her Sicilian background. And she said, this is not, you know, superstitious or anything. This is part of my culture, et cetera, et cetera, et cetera. So just be aware of that. But to answer your question, if I had the choice between buying my Baba Ganoush that had an evil eye logo on it versus a Baba Ganoush that didn't have an evil eye on it, I'd probably go with the one that didn't have the evil eye. What say you, Cyrus? When you're out to buy your Baba Ganoush, which way are you going to go on that?
1: I just had to look up what is Baba Ganoush.
0: Another excellent nickname.
1: Great.
0: Hey, Baba Ganoush. It's eggplant dip. It just sounds better when you say, hey, can I have some eggplant dip? Doesn't sound so good, does it?
1: No.
0: Hey, can I have some Baba Ganoush?
1: Hey, that sounds interesting. Yeah. What's that?
0: So I didn't hear the answer to your question. Are you going to buy the Baba Ganoush with the evil eye or without the evil eye?
1: I guess I'm going to go without the evil eye.
0: Yeah. Okay.
1: But I don't know that I would have noticed it in the first place.
0: Yeah. Well, some people are very attentive. 888-914-9149. How about Stuart now in Mesa, Arizona? Good morning, Stuart.
2: Hello, Patrick. Thanks for taking my call again.
0: Yeah.
2: I just had one question and then one comment on this week's theme. So the reason for my call and question is basically, growing up, I've heard a couple of priests from the pulpit say that, you know, a lot of souls are too good to go to hell, but too bad to go to heaven. Is that borderline heresy given what's in the catechism?
0: Well, you know, I don't know because I didn't hear what the priest said. And of course, I don't know what he meant to say. Sometimes I've misspoken myself. I was listening to something. I was listening to some of this show. And I heard myself misspeak. And I think I meant to say demon, but I said angel, or I just misspoke and I didn't even notice it in the moment. So sometimes those things happen and it's unintentional, but let's just put it this way. Strictly speaking, no, purgatory is not a place where people who are too good to hell go, too good for hell go and not good enough for heaven go. The little kernel or sliver of truth though is this, that purgatory is only for those who die in the state of grace and are destined for heaven, as everybody is who dies in the state of grace. If you die in the state of mortal sin, you're destined for hell, sadly. But if you die in the state of grace, you are going to go to heaven. So the little kernel of truth in that statement is not that you're too good to go to hell, because that has nothing to do with that. It's dying in the state of grace and being a friend of God when you die or not. But it's that you are actually not ready to go to heaven. You're not ready to see God face to face because you have these temporal effects due to sin that remain and have to be purified, as St. Paul talks about very clearly in 1 Corinthians chapter 3. So if he meant that, then yeah, that's right. But it's a kind of loosey-goosey way of putting it that could give people the impression that, well, God doesn't really know where to put you because you're too good for hell. And you're not good enough for heaven, so he's just going to stick you in purgatory for a while. And that is not the meaning of purgatory. Do you see what I mean?
2: Yeah.
0: Okay.
2: And then if you have time, my comment about the whole
0: reading subject. I will make time.
2: Subject.
0: For you, Stuart, I'm going to make time.
2: Okay, I appreciate it. To also piggyback on the whole week's theme of, I listen to your show about, demonology, and I want to say, like, we have the Book of Tobit, and that I think as a proud Catholic, we actually have our own epic where we have a hero who does combat demons, who does confront, the Archangel, Raphael, mm-hmm. and saves a damsel in distress. So how cool is that if we can encourage that book?
0: Yeah, I agree. The Book of Tobit is pretty wild. The demon that kills the husband on the wedding night of this bride, and every time she gets married and they go into their honeymoon suite, and what does that particular devil, what does he do? He kills the groom. Over and over and over again. Asmodeus is his name. So it is a wild tale. True, of course, it's biblical, it's inspired. But yeah, as you say, it's probably not very well known by the average person. Good point.
2: Yeah, I think it's more epic than the upcoming movie Odyssey that's coming out.
0: I've heard about that movie. I've heard people wrangling and disputing over that. Do you have a position on that movie one way or the other?
2: I think Christopher Nolan, his reputation carries himself, and so I expect that same kind of quality, in his filmmaking. But, just Tobit is timeless.
0: It has a kind of alliterative quality to it. Tobit is timeless.
2: Yes.
0: Yeah. I couldn't agree more.
2: All right. Well, I definitely appreciate your time.
0: Thank you, sir. Appreciate the phone call. Let us go now to Paulette in Selbyville, Delaware. Hi, Paulette.
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0: Hey.
3: I was just wondering if audio books do as much for young people as reading books. I spend a lot of time listening to audio. Yesterday, I had to work outside, so I took you outside with me to keep
0: me healthy. What did we do? Did we work in the garden, or what did we? Did I have to do anything in particular, or just read?
3: What I mean is, like, I mean, listening to things like I didn't. I had six children, so I didn't have a lot of free time. So, like, when I was home cleaning and nobody was home, I would always listen to books on tape, or that was tape back then, but now it's different, you know. Yeah. And then that way I could get a lot done and I could learn a lot about things. And then there's a lot of books I wanted to know what was in them, but I really didn't want to read them, you know what I mean? Mm-hmm. So I would just play them. And, like, yesterday, and instead of taking a book out, I just took Radio, you know, Relevant with me while I was cleaning up my yard. So
0: yeah, that's good.
3: Just wondering, does audiobooks do for children as much as reading a book? Now, I read books when I was in grade school because we had to. We had to read six books in the summer. Mm-hmm. And I remember reading The Yearling, and I couldn't stop crying to see the end of it because it
0: was
3: so
0: a great book. And in fact, I don't think I ever read the book. I think I only saw the movie.
3: Right.
0: Gregory Peck. Yeah, that was a very poignant movie.
3: Right. So I was just wondering, you know, I don't know if people encourage their kids to listen to books on tape, but I still do that almost every day at night or something. But
0: good for you.
3: I don't know how anybody with the lifestyles they have has the time to sit and just read. You know what I'm saying?
0: Yeah. So, we know we make time for the things that are important to us, don't we? So if, let's say, somebody really likes a certain television program, a series or something, they'll make time. They'll sit down and watch it or binge watch it, as the case may be. So if somebody prioritizes reading books, they'll find time for it. We make time for what we want.
3: And then what is really good, now the libraries, if you have a library card, you can get the books on tape, or I keep saying tape, but I don't know how you say it.
0: I know what you mean.
3: You know, they have a whole big list of them. And what they also do, what is nice, is if you have read the book, they'll put a date on it when you returned it. So because I've been doing this for so many years, some of the books I thought, oh my gosh, I didn't remember listening to that.
0: Oh, there's the music. Good points all, Paulette. Keep on keeping on. Keep reading if you can. Audiobooks are awesome. I love Audible. I have a number of my books available on the Audible. So check that out. Just search for Patrick Madrid and I've even read some of my books on Audible. Check it out.
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0: All right, 888-914-9149. Peggy wrote in to say, my husband and I are establishing our living wills and need to say whether or not we want to be given artificial nutrition and hydration if we are on life support with no chance of recovery. I'm not sure what the church teaches on this. Could you please let me know? Happy to. 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And this is a place where you can not only do your will, you can have all of these end-of-life related documents. 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So to get to the specific question you're asking, there's even a very comprehensive Q&A section at Catholic Legacy. Or if you already have the relevantradio.com website booked, or bookmarked rather, just go under support and you'll see where it says leave a legacy of faith. That's where you want to go. And all of it's laid out for you. All of it is free. Everything is completely in line with Catholic moral teaching and legal best practices and things like that. So I would really encourage you to take a look at that before you finalize whatever you're doing, because as I say, it's all free. And that is, you want to go to, CatholicLegacy.com. Now, as for the specific question to be given nutrition and hydration, when you say artificial, I presume by that what you mean is by, let's say, a nasal gastric tube. So if a patient is unable to swallow for whatever reason, that's a way to introduce hydration or nutrition, as the case may be. And there are other ways to do it, but that's a common way. The church teaches that for people who can assimilate nutrition and hydration, that it is required, morally speaking, to provide those necessaries to stay alive. You need to eat and you need to drink water to stay alive. People who are maybe comatose or they're laid up in a hospital or something, they do too. Now, there is a line here. The church also acknowledges, and medical science, you know, clearly can explain really when this happens, but as the body moves into the actively dying phase, as you get closer to death, the body begins to shut down. And certain points along the way can tell you, or at least can tell the medical professionals who are keeping a close eye, whether or not now the body can accommodate, can it assimilate food anymore, even if it's coming through a nasal gastric tube? Can it assimilate, the body, that is, can it assimilate hydration? And at some point, for many patients, it gets to the point where the answer is no. Therefore, it is not immoral to withdraw hydration and nutrition at that point when the body is active, when the person is actively dying, preparing for death, and the body is shutting down. But before that point, it would be immoral if you were to withhold nutrition and hydration, for example, as a way to hasten death. So if the person can indeed receive it and assimilate it and stay alive because of it, there's an obligation to provide it. And if the wink, wink, nudge, nudge is, well, you know, he's getting pretty close and you might die in the next couple of weeks, so we're just going to back off on the water and back off on the food, and that person would actually wind up starving to death because he hasn't yet entered that stage where the body can't handle it anymore, that would be immoral. And also the intention to do that would be immoral. So when you prepare your end-of-life documentation, and everybody should, you know, get that will and all of those other things in place, when you do that and you use CatholicLegacy.com, you're going to be guided in all of the specific scenarios so that you will have the right documentation prepared. That's what I'd recommend, Peggy. And it's free. Did I mention that, Cyrus? Did I mention that it's free? Because it is free. You knew that.
1: Free's my favorite.
0: Free is great. Free is great. I'm just scanning here. So we've got, I'm just looking at the website here. I would like to see a special button just for Catholic Legacy, and I don't see it. So maybe you should put that on your to-do list, Cyrus.
1: Adding it to the list, sir.
0: Catholic Legacy. Yeah, CatholicLegacy.com. It's the easiest way. Okay. 888-914-9149. How about Susan now in Illinois? Hello, Susan.
15: Hi, Patrick. Question about books. I am an avid reader. I'm recently retired, but okay. I love reading. And so I do everything I can to avoid books that have sexual explicitive, yeah, a lot of swearing. Read a lot of Catholic authors' books, and I've been very lucky with that. But it seems I only retired maybe 3 years ago, so I'm seriously been reading for maybe the last 7 years, and it seems that ever in the last 7 years, even the authors who I used to enjoy, they seem to be adding content to their new books that, you know, they've got sexual relationships between man and woman where they're too explicit. They've got homosexual relationships. Like, what does that even need to be there for? You know, you didn't have to write a character in like that. It doesn't enhance the story. So I'm struggling with that. I think I've read every book in the library. And the things that I've done to try to filter these out, just so no one gets redundant, because I'm asking if you have a source or Cyrus or even a listener. The things that I've done is now with AI, I've actually gone to AI and asked it about a specific book I was looking at, if it had any of this content. Mm-hmm. And I thought that was going to be useful, but it turns out AI recently returned, and I was using Grok, it recently returned an okay on a book, but then when I bought it and got it home, it turns out it was about a mother-daughter book club, and it started at the beginning of the book describing each mother, what she does, who her daughter was, what the daughter does. Turns out one of the daughters was in a gay relationship, and I thought, okay, I'm not even going to read it, took it back.
0: Right.
15: And so it's really hard to find books, even on Amazon, and unfortunately the best authors, many of them have passed away.
0: Yeah.
15: You know, I read all of DeWolf's books, you know, about the saints. So anyway, does anyone have any information to help me? I find once a list of Catholic novelists. There aren't a lot of them, and that was helpful.
0: Yeah, I mean, it's an important question you're asking. I have found that the Ignatius Press catalog is replete with exactly the kind of books that you're looking for, that are novels that are really good, but they don't have the junk in them. And so you're not going to be put off by what you read in them. So as an example, and this is just one example of many, there's an author, his name is Michael O'Brien. He wrote an excellent novel maybe 20, 25 years ago. No, longer ago than that, probably 30 years ago. And it's called Father Elijah. Does that ring any bells for you?
15: I've read all his books.
0: Okay.
15: I pretty much have covered almost, probably not every author, but many of them. Margaret George. Taylor,
0: so you've
15: Caldwell,
0: read through, I mean, you've read through a lot of those Ignatius Press books then, right?
15: I have. So that's why I'm running out, and I'm going back to rereading books. Mm-hmm. And going to half-price bookstores. But even when you go to buy something, there's a risk, you know, even from a book from 20 years ago. So maybe there isn't really an answer to my question, but if anyone, I know you guys were working on, I think you put Cyrus to task on it, of making a list of movies that you would recommend. Has anyone done a list of books that you know with Relevant Radio, any of your other colleagues?
0: As a matter of fact, I have done exactly that, but not on novels.
15: Okay.
0: So if you were to go to the show page, relevantradio.com/Patrick, and click on the links button, you'll find what I call the big list of the best books. And it's broken down by category, but these are all nonfiction categories. So I don't there have anything that would be true fiction. And maybe... And I didn't task Cyrus, by the way, to put together the list of movies. I tasked Cyrus, and he's doing a good job of it, to remind me to make good on my promise that I will produce a list of movies that I personally like, you know, for whatever that's worth. But if you go to relevantradio.com/Patrick, click on links, you'll see the big list of the best books. Now, if you're interested in nonfiction, especially of the theological variety, you'll find that there, and there are quite a few books in that section. The other thing is, there is a website called PluggedIn.com that is operated by Focus on the Family, and it has a section on rating books, which is exactly the kind of thing you're looking for. However, it is for books for teenagers and children. And so it doesn't have, at least in my poking around there, I haven't seen any section for adults. Usually this is a place where adults will go to help guide their children, what movies not to see, what are in these movies and games and books and music videos and things like that. So that could be something to check out. And if, you know, if you were to shoot them an email and say, do you know of a similar service for adults, for books for adults, they might have something for you. And I'll keep an eye out for something like that, Susan.
15: I appreciate that, and I will check them out. Yeah,
0: I have a thought. I write, not I don't write. I actually, how can I put it? I do have a book of fiction that I'm working on. I have never actually released any work of fiction before, but this will be a compilation of short stories that are all fiction. But in the meantime, I do write true life stories that they're not fiction because they really did happen, and they're free. And I promise you there are no bad scenes or bad words or anything like that. And if you were wanted to peruse them, I'll give you an example. I just wrote one, came out a couple of days ago, and it's about a man named Wilfred Parker, who was quite elderly, and he was a patient in a nursing home where I was an orderly. And this is an amazing story. It changed my life, and I don't want to give away the details of it, but if you find that kind of thing interesting, this would be more like a short story, I would check that out and see if it suits you. And you may say, oh, I do like that, and then you can see all the other many articles that I have there that you might find interesting as well. And they're all free, of course.
15: Would you mind repeating where that one's located?
0: I didn't mention that. Okay, so... it's on my Substack, so it's patrickmadrid.substack.com, patrickmadrid.substack.com, and it currently is front and center when you go there, but if you click on archive, all the articles that are posted, you'll find them there. Some are theological or apologetics related. Many of them are not. Many of them are just like true stories. I have another story, another article there about being stranded at the top of a big wooden roller coaster. And I won't tell you what happened, but it was a memorable time for me. But that's all free. And if you subscribe, there's no charge for anything. But if you subscribe, every time I post a new article, you automatically get it in your email box. It'll come straight to you.
15: Well, you've given me some great places to go and try. I'll definitely look into those and enjoy listening to your show as well.
0: Thank you.
15: I'll just give a shout out for that too. Relevant Radio has been very, my kids are grown, having kids of their own, but I've been listening to you guys since they were in the back of the car driving them to school, and they'd say, can you turn something else on? You know, but I'd make them listen.
0: Good for you. I hope that rubbed off on them. Thank you, Susan.
15: Yeah. All right. Bye-bye.
0: Bye-bye. So for those interested in that new story, the new article, it's called Waking Wilfred Parker, A Friendship I Never Expected and Never Forgot. And I'm pretty confident you've never read anything like this. You haven't read that one yet, have you, Cyrus?
1: I haven't. No, I'm looking it up right now.
0: I'd be interested in seeing what you think about it. That's my newest article. But since you subscribe, you get it automatically in your email box. So, all right. Well, maybe we'll get a link to that out there. People can check it out. Are you looking for a little pick-me-up for your day?
1: Like a button on the show page.
0: Oh, my gosh. That would be so good.
1: And just go right to these articles and make it easy.
0: Where you didn't have to drill down? Is that what you mean?
1: Right.
0: Oh, yeah, so genius.
1: You can already go there. So go to relevantradio.com/Patrick, and you'll see some buttons. One of them says links. Click that, and then you can scroll down, and you can find his articles.
0: Yeah.
1: But soon we hope to have it even more simple.
0: Yes, indeed. You know, from your lips to God's ears. All right. We're going to go back to more phone calls. That article, again, called Waking Wilfred Parker, probably different than anything you've ever read. But it really happened to me. And if you do read that article and you want to let me know what you thought of it, I'd sure appreciate that. I love feedback. And I'll be right back.

0: We've seen several social media posts like this where the young women are having their abortions at home because they're doing the abortion pill and they're seeing the baby or they're seeing parts of the baby at home and they're shocked and they're devastated.
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2: Hi, this is Bishop Michael Siss of the Diocese of San Angelo, Texas. 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
5: 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Hey, a recent piece in the Wall Street Journal is asking, has marijuana reached its high point? 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However, some experts and pundits are now getting a bad whiff of secondhand smoke. 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
6: Welcome back. I got a note here from, where is she? She said, where is it? Come on, man. Okay, yeah, here we go. This is from Teresa. And Teresa just wrote in and said, I can't take it anymore. Is that annoying motivational speaker AI or a real person? It's a real person, Teresa. Yeah, it's not AI. He is for real. Real person, not AI. And I hope he brightens your day. 888-914-9149. Let's go back to the phones and talk to Todd now. Hi, Todd in Chicago.
8: Hi, Patrick. How are you?
6: I am well.
8: So two things that, issues that got brought up this morning that I kind of feel that are dovetailed and I feel compelled to kind of call in. First was, and I don't recall her name, was, that woman who called about her 17-year marriage, and how her parents, really, liked her husband and they're no longer married. And then also the cultural items like the evil eye. So this is really not a criticism, but it's more of an observation and something that I kind of wish that the church had done a better job at. And that's in the form of formation. So, myself having been recently divorced, I don't know that other person's situation, but, you know, all things considered, we were married for, about 18 years and, you know, things had come out in the marriage about dishonesty and, just how we wanted to lead separate lives. And, you know, even went through the whole pre-Cana thing and just, I don't feel like checking, you know, doing a little survey, filling out yes or no, or, you know, scratching off little circles is really sufficient on how well two people are matched. And then the whole piece with the cultural items, you know, myself being from an Italian background, you know, those are things that I had to give up, like the horn, which is rooted in, you know, paganism, and also the, you know, the cornuto, which is a hand gesture, the index and pinky fingers extended. And also, you know, people burying St. Joseph statues upside down in the cellar house or whatever. So those are just my comments.
6: Yeah. I mean, superstition may not always strike us as superstitious. It may just strike us as something cultural. And yet, if we dig a little deeper, we can see that some of these things really aren't compatible with following Jesus. You know, if we think that by burying a St. Joseph statue upside down that you'll sell your house. I know there are people who swear that it really works. I have a story about that. Sometime I'll tell it. But
8: Patrick, I've seen that in Catholic book. There's a
6: there's a kit.
8: Chicago.
6: There's a kit.
8: They sell it.
6: I think it's, I mean, it's not high grade, but I think it's kind of scandalous. Because it panders to people's superstition. And I've talked to people who swear by it, and they, you know, they think there's nothing wrong with it, but I do think it's superstitious. So my sense of it is, whether it's a black cat crossing your path or walking under a ladder or, you know, anything like that, is to make an effort, is what I try to do, to push past that and ignore, you know, number 13. How many times have I sat in row 13 on an airplane? A million times. Well, maybe not a million, but many times. And, you know, when that question pops up, gee whiz, is this bad luck? Then I have to laugh and say, well, if this seat's going to get it, every other seat's going to get it too. Doesn't matter what the number of the seat is. So people have different kind of superstitions. But what I hear you saying, tell me if I have it right, is that you recognize this with those kind of cultural things like the, you know, the horn hand gesture or the Italian horn kind of thing. And do I understand it that you more or less have eliminated those things from your life?
8: It was very hard for me. Yes. So all I wear now is a crucifix. And that's, you know, that again, that's, it was very difficult for me to give up when I realized what they were rooted in. So, you know, and even saying things like another great example is, you know, knock on wood. How many times have we said that? But it becomes so part of the nomenclature and the culture that we tend to forget where these things are rooted in.
6: True. True. You know, the way I handle that is I just knock my, my hand against my head when I say knock on wood, like, that was a joke. I don't know if you got that, but
8: yeah, I understand. I did. I got it. I appreciate it.
6: Not a very good joke. You know, in England, they say touch wood. That's their version of it. Touch wood. So.
8: Right.
6: Well, I'm with you.
8: Thank you, Patrick.
6: Yeah, you're welcome. Thank you. I appreciate your phone call. 888-9, those Italian horns used to be all the rage, Cyrus, back in the 70s. And the dudes would wear them on a chain dangling in their chest hair, if they had any. The Italian horn. And I always thought that's a cultural thing. My dad never wore that. I didn't know what it was at first.
9: I'm looking it up right now.
6: Oh, you've seen it a million times. I know you didn't lead a sheltered existence. I know that. So they used to be real. Maybe Burt Reynolds wore it back in the day or something. I don't know. But it got really popular in the 70s, as I recall. Maybe it still is. I don't know. Do you see it?
9: I do, and maybe I've seen it out in the wild.
6: It kind of looks like a serrano chili pepper.
9: Yes, that's what I'm seeing. Yeah. Yeah, I've never noticed this before.
6: Don't bite into the seeds of those chili peppers. Your head will explode. And we don't want that. 888-914-9149. Let's go now to Kevin in Waco. Hi, Kevin.
10: Hello, Patrick. Love your show.
6: Thank you.
10: Last week I was listening and heard you use the term ex-Catholic a couple of times, and I've listened to your show quite regularly. I've heard others call in. I wanted to get an explanation of that, but first I wanted to tell you how I handled it. I was in St. Louis a couple of years ago, and if you've ever been to Cathedral there, it's absolutely beautiful.
6: It is, yeah.
10: And it was back at my granddaughter's volleyball game, and I was standing there talking to a parent, and I said, I don't know if you're Catholic or not, but you ought to go see the cathedral. And he said, well, I used to be Catholic. And I said, and it just struck me wrong. I said, how do you mean you used to be Catholic? He said, well, I don't go to church anymore. I said, do you go to church at all? They said, non-denominational every once in a while. Mm-hmm. And I said, well, and it just hit me. I said, did you go to college? He said, yeah, I went to Texas A&M. So I said, so you're an Aggie, right? And he said, yeah, proud Aggie. And I said, okay.
6: And they say giggum down there, don't they? Is that what they say?
10: Oh yeah, they do. Oh yeah.
6: Giggum.
10: He said, I asked him, do you ever say you used to be an Aggie? He said, well, no, why would I say that? I said, well, I'm trying to process how you say you used to be Catholic. Because
6: that's
10: you received, you were baptized, right, in the Catholic faith. He said, yes. And I said, and with your parents' help, you went through Holy Communion classes and received Holy Communion, right? I said, but about 14, you received confirmation, and that was pretty much on you, right? He said, yeah. So I said, I'm still trying to understand, how can you say you used to be Catholic? Because you know that Jesus started the church on Pentecost, and about 500-600 years ago, we had some fellows that decided they knew better and started the Protestant movement, but you're Catholic, and you'll always be Catholic. And his brain was absolutely frozen. He had a stare. And I said,
6: you would be a good prosecuting attorney, Kevin. I could see you work in a courtroom.
10: But I said to him, you know down deep the Catholic faith is Christ's church on earth, and it will call you back someday. It will, and hopefully it's before you're on your deathbed. But I said, you know down deep. The Catholic Church is God's church. And he was absolutely, his brain was frozen. And I've told this story to several parents, and one just lit up because his daughter had gone to a Protestant church. She'd married a Protestant. And he said, I can't wait to talk to my daughter. He said, thank you so much. And I said, it's not me. Holy Spirit laid that on me one day for whatever reason. And I've told it to half a dozen priests. One said, can I use that? I said, sure. No royalties.
6: That's great.
10: But anyway. But when people say they're ex-Catholic, do they just not understand?
6: I don't think many of them do. I think that's exactly right. They don't understand. Maybe there was never any heartfelt love for the Lord. They never, you know, it never clicked for them. I've met people like this. It never clicked for them. They never really got it. But
10: right.
6: Like you say, sometimes God is playing the long game. And it can be way right. later in life that somebody suddenly wakes up and realizes what they walked away from and come back, which is...
10: Well, I'm 71, and I would say I didn't have this feeling at 25. I think that's pretty normal. And our ability...
6: Oh, your phone's cutting in and out a little bit.
10: Okay.
6: Yeah, I've talked to people... I've talked to people... And they, you know, I've heard things like, oh, I'm a recovering Catholic, ha ha. Or, you know, I'm recovering from Catholic guilt, ha ha. Things like that. It's almost like they make a joke out of it. But I really like your approach. It also reminds me of, I've been corrected in, it's been a long time because I learned my lesson very quickly. You don't refer to somebody as an ex-Marine. I've had Marines say,
10: you're not an
6: ex-Marine. You're always a Marine. Even if you've been out of the Corps for a long time, you're always a Marine.
10: That's exactly right. I have Marines in my family. I was Air Force, and I'd say, yeah, I'm still an airman.
6: There you go. Yeah.
10: Anyway, but enjoy the show, Patrick. I just wanted to pass that along. I've passed it along to everybody that I can. And like I say, some faces of parents light up when they realize their children are still Catholic.
6: That's beautiful. Hey, by the way, just totally, well, not off topic. You mentioned Texas A&M. Their Catholic chapel, I think it's St. Mary's, if I'm not mistaken. So it's a parish, but it's on
10: beautiful campus.
6: Have you been there?
10: Yes. I've been there, not for any service, but I was there. Yes. Another one is Oklahoma State. They've got a $20 million, about 4 or 5 years old. Two donors ponied up the money. It is absolutely gorgeous. Our grandson goes there. They have 85 to 90 students convert to Catholicism there every year. The priest there, Father Carey, I'll give him a shout out. He is wonderful.
6: Is Dr. Jennifer Frey there? Does she teach at that school?
10: I don't know.
6: F-R-E-Y, I believe it's spelled. I think she's a philosopher, a Catholic lady. I think she's a philosopher. I could be wrong about that, but she has a presence on YouTube, and she's quite a good, you know, professor and a Catholic.
10: Right. It's wonderful. Oklahoma State's a wonderful university with a wonderful Catholic presence and a wonderful priest. Like I said, shout out to Father Carey. But thank you, Patrick.
6: Yeah, thanks you.
10: Have a good
6: thanks
10: day.
6: You, Kevin. That's Red Sea Radio territory right there at Texas A&M. I've had a chance to be there a couple times. Very impressed with the Catholic presence there on campus. And I believe it's St. Mary's, if I'm not mistaken, the parish. Cyrus, when I was there on one of my visits, I think I was there twice, but one of my visits, I went to noon mass and there were like 600 people at the noon mass. It might have been more than that. It would be like your parish jammed on a Sunday and it was just the regular student mass in the middle of the day. Cyrus is impressed. Look at him. It's all just pops and buzzes. Pops and buzzes. Are they saying Giga Maggies?
9: That's what they're saying. Yeah.
6: Giga Maggies? They need to say it louder. And they do the horns when they do that. Giga. I remember the first time I was there and somebody said, Giga Maggies. I said, what?
9: You just told me get the giggum, sound. And I was like, oh, I don't know what you're talking. I do not know what you're talking about.
6: I would say that was subpar.
9: Very little heads up.
6: I'm sorry.
9: Very, very little.
6: Yeah, well, you know, make bricks without straw sometimes, right?
9: Giggum Aggies.
6: You got to make bricks without straw from time to time. You go down to Texas A&M, you'll find out very quickly.
9: I'll learn quick. All right, all right.
6: They'll gig a Maggies at you all the time.
9: Fair enough.
6: All right. Is it break? No, it's not. Let's keep going. Jackie in Rhode Island, good morning and welcome.
11: Hi, good morning, Patrick. Thank you.
6: You're welcome.
11: I have a friend who's from Ukraine. He's Orthodox. And he was refused communion last Sunday at Catholic Mass. And I was under the impression, it wasn't a priest giving communion. It was an altar server. But I was under the impression that Ukrainians have a much more liberal, they're allowed to receive, I'm sorry, Orthodox are allowed to receive much more easily than us in an Orthodox church. We could only have permission if there's no other option. But there's a Greek Orthodox church down the street that he could go to, but the nearest Ukrainian Orthodox church is a little bit far for him, so... didn't have a chance to ask the priest because there was a baptism going on, but what could I tell him?
6: Let me ask a question or two. So what led up to him being refused? I mean, that's a very unusual thing. Was he?
11: Well, apparently he's Orthodox, and I guess the altar server, saw him not consume the host's

0: but when we come back, I can give you a fuller answer. But I can tell you in the meantime that in those Orthodox churches, they receive the Eucharistic bread mixed together with the precious blood.
1: Yes.
0: And it's spooned into the mouth. So maybe what happened was he didn't know how to receive communion, and that might have been a tip. But anyway, we'll come back to you right after this, and we'll take it up from there. Thank you.
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0: Cyrus, Matt in Sacramento just sent me an email. You know what he said?
12: No.
0: Keep going.
12: Hey, all right.
0: Yeah, that's all he said. That says enough. That says it all. Thanks, Matt. 888-914-9149. We'll go back to you, Jackie, in Rhode Island. Thank you for your patience. Do you want to just give a quick 30-second recap for people who are tuning in and didn't hear your question?
1: I have a Ukrainian friend who was received communion at Catholic Mass last Sunday. So
0: right.
1: I was just questioning.
0: And he got refused.
1: About the, yes.
0: Mm-hmm. Yeah. Okay. So what I was going to say.

0: you already knew about this, but for the sake of those listening, in Greek Orthodox churches, Ukrainian Orthodox churches, they receive Holy Communion differently. And there it's spooned into their mouths by the priest or the deacon, and the Eucharistic bread is commingled with the precious blood in the chalice. So my question was, did he seem confused about how to receive communion? Could that have been what suggested that he wasn't Catholic?
1: Yes, I think so.
0: Okay. All right. So that could be the explanation for why they did that. It's unusual, very unusual, for people at Mass distributing communion to refuse communion to somebody. That's why I wondered if there was something odd about the way he approached or something like that. But I think you also said something that suggests that maybe at an earlier Mass, a different Mass, somebody saw that he didn't receive the host into his mouth, but he kept it for a while. Is that right?
1: No, Patrick. It was at the actual situation I'm talking about. He told me afterwards what happened and why the communion was taken back from him. So
0: what did he say?
1: He said because I was started to walk away and didn't consume it. So I understand the reason now. I understand that. But I guess I'm really asking for what to tell him in terms of if he's allowed, if he knows how to receive it. That's more my question.
0: Okay, I understand now. So here's the long and the short of it. As a Ukrainian Orthodox, he should go to his church to receive communion, go to Divine Liturgy. You're right, the Catholic Church will permit that, and usually it would be under circumstances where he can't get to a Divine Liturgy at his church. Ideally, God willing, all the Ukrainian Orthodox people will come back into the Catholic Church, you know, as will all the other Orthodox believers, but we'll see what the Lord has in mind. In the meantime, though, to answer your question, yes, he can do that. But the different Orthodox churches have various degrees of intensity, in my experience, in their antipathy toward the Catholic Church. And I know that a number of in these different Orthodox churches, there are a number of people, priests and others, who would vociferously claim that the Catholic Church doesn't have valid sacraments. So they would not even, in some cases, accept a Catholic baptism. They would rebaptize them if a Catholic were to become Orthodox. So from their side, looking at the Catholic Church, they're definitely not going to encourage him, your friend, to go to a Catholic church to receive communion. They would look askance at that. The Catholic Church doesn't look that way toward the Orthodox churches, which I realize is not your question. But would he be free to receive communion, all other things being equal? Yes, under those circumstances, he would be.
1: Okay, and the Greek Orthodox Church is quite close. Would that be the best case scenario?
0: Yeah. I mean, best case scenario would be for him to become Catholic.
1: Yeah, of course.
0: Right.
1: I understand that. Yeah.
0: Short of that, yes, I would say so.
1: Okay, Patrick, thank you so much.
0: You're welcome. Thanks for calling. 888-914-9149. Let's go now to Ty in Detroit. Hello, Ty.
2: Patrick, my dear friend, happy Thursday.
0: Thank you.
2: Patrick, I've got a question. I'm heading into my first year in college. I'm heading up to Michigan Tech. Hmm. What's something that you wish you could have told yourself going into your first year?
0: Study hard and don't slack off on math and science. So I got A's in subjects that were easy for me, languages, history, things like that, and I got D's and C's at best in science and math because I didn't care about it, I didn't understand it, and I didn't want to work at it, and I wish now that I had. So I would say that for sure.
2: For sure, yeah.
0: Yeah.
2: What do you major in? Did you relate to journalism?
0: No, as a matter of fact, I had no clue what I was going to do with my life for some time. Even after I was married with children, I didn't know what I would do with my life. So originally in college, when I got into, I went to community college straight out of high school. And so I was taking general education courses. I didn't know what I wanted to major in. I wound up getting my bachelor's degree in business. So I have a BS degree in business management. And that was good, but it wasn't really, you know, suited for what I would do long term. So I went back later in life and I got another bachelor's in philosophy and then a master's in dogmatic theology. And that was really focused on my field of work. But my first bachelor's degree was just in business.
2: Right. I'm at that point in kind of like the planning of my life where I'm not quite sure what I want to do, and I just mm-hmm. kind of feel a little bit lost. And I feel like I've been asking a lot of people for advice and just kind of trying to find my way, you know?
0: Yeah, I have a suggestion for you, maybe among others, but I would say look for the focus missionaries on your campus. Which college are you going to again? Michigan?
2: Michigan Tech.
0: Michigan Tech. Okay. I know there are several options here. When you get there, or actually do this, go to their website. It's focus.org. It stands for Fellowship of Catholic University Students. Focus.org. Go there and look for your campus. And you'll be able to get the contact info for the Focus missionaries there. And I would say immediately get in touch with them. Get hooked up with them. Get your name in their database so that you can be invited to events, masses, and things like that. And that would be a really good lifeline for you as a Catholic on campus.
2: Patrick, I got to tell you, even though I am a Catholic and I have received baptism, I haven't been to Mass in years, like years upon years upon years.
0: How come?
2: Family has never been the practicing kind. My father is Polish Catholic, but he lost kind of touch with the church after. I feel like it was, I'm not sure. I don't know if it was all the scandals within the Catholic Church or.
0: Hey, that blinker's got to go off. Por favor.
2: Right.
0: There we go.
2: Okay.
0: But, before my head explodes. There we go.
2: Done.
0: Okay. Thank you.
2: Yeah.
0: Cyrus, can you hand me some duct tape, please? Go ahead, Ty. Go ahead. I'm just going to slap on a piece of duct tape over here. Go ahead, Ty.
2: Go for it. Just kind of feel, I don't know. I don't know if I'm, like, apprehensive to go back to the church or if I'm, I don't know what I'm feeling, Patrick.
0: Mm-hmm. Fair enough. And I'm not here to pry into your personal business, but I would recommend that you take a good long look at your faith in Jesus, whatever may be left of it. And, you know, remember that your parents raise you how they raise you. But ultimately, when you're an adult, which you are now, you have to make your own decisions. And
2: right.
0: I can tell you from personal experience and also failures along the way of my own and others is that if you put the Lord at the center of your life, everything else in your life will be well ordered. If God is at best on the peripheries of your life will be disordered. And it will work out that way. So my humble advice to you as you start your college career, you're embarking on your future. It's wonderful. What a great time to be alive. But think carefully about that and put the Lord at the center of your life and you will see good things.
2: Patrick,
0: I guess I'll leave
2: it at
0: that.
2: Exactly what I needed to hear today. I think that's what I needed.
0: Yeah. And the door is always open. You're one good confession away from being a saint, however long it may have been, whatever the reasons are, whatever, wherever you've been, whatever you've done, God's grace is more powerful than your sins. And like the prodigal son, you're always welcome to come home. Always. So check out Focus, Fellowship of Catholic University Students. Focus.org is their website.
2: Wonderful. Patrick,
0: all right.
2: Thank you for your time today. I really appreciate you and have a wonderful one.
0: Ty, thank you. I enjoyed our phone call. Thank you for that.
3: So for Ty, priority one is get the Mass, get the confession. But mm-hmm. for his question about school, would it be a good idea to tell him don't rely on AI for all of your papers?
0: Yeah, I see where you're going with this. We have some audio, don't we?
3: We do.
0: Okay, hey, that's a good tie-in, Cyrus. I like it. You gigged him real good right there. Yeah, so here is a college professor. Is it college or high school? I think it's college.
3: College.
0: And he's talking about, you know, these clever kids who thought they were going to scam him using AI. Didn't work out the way they thought it would, and he explains why.
4: 32 of my 35 students between two classes failed a portion of their midterm because they all used AI to generate their entire response. And apparently they didn't proofread it. Let me show y'all how I picked up on it. So this discussion post was a portion of my students' midterm, and if you look, it looks normal, right? But if you copy and paste this and look closely, in white ink, I hid, placed the word Madagascar somewhere in the response in a way that makes no sense. But if you uncopy and paste it, you can't see it. So if Madagascar was somewhere in my student's response in a way that did not make sense, I knew that they copied and pasted the entire thing and just threw it in AI. And you would be amazed at the bizarre usage of the word Madagascar that I saw in these students' assignments. First and foremost, Madagascar has nothing to do with the Industrial Revolution. Second, it was more than obvious that they didn't even go back and reread these responses. So yeah, 32 out of 35 students failed a portion of their midterm, and that's how. So students, if you're going to use AI to generate the entire response, at least reread it. At least try to ensure that it makes a little bit of sense. Try to put it in your own words, something.
3: So if you're going to cheat, at least read the response that you're cheating with.
0: That is so funny.
3: Wow.
0: There are AI engines that will ferret out AI produced writing very quickly. And I don't know if they're foolproof, but they are a new tool now. You plop something in there and see if it's been written by AI. Might be surprised.
3: He just might be.
0: What was that guy's name?
3: Oh, that's a good question.
0: Do we know?
3: I don't know.
0: Okay. Well, thank you for that.
3: I will post. I'll share it on our socials.
0: All right. Very good. Gig'em, Cyrus. Let's go to Todd now in Minneapolis. Hello, Todd. Welcome.
5: Hey, thanks for having me on. I just wanted to get a clarification on something. And I can preface this, I did talk to our priest about it. So a few Sundays ago, I saw a gentleman that I've been in Bible studies with. He seems to be a very good practicing Catholic. Mm-hmm. Received the host from a Eucharistic minister and then placed it in his pocket. He didn't have a Pyx. And then she gave him another one that he ingested. So I'm assuming he was taking that to a loved one. But my question, and I did talk to the priest, that's not a good practice by any means, and we all understand.
0: It's forbidden.
5: I wondered,
0: that's how bad of a practice is. It's forbidden.
5: It is. The priest was really taken aback. But my question is, that host that's been consecrated that he put in his pocket, what effect does it have on that? And if he was able to get the entire host to the other person to ingest, does it still have the miraculous,
0: the real presence, I think would be the best way to describe it. Yeah.
5: There you go.
0: It does. So the real presence is present under the appearance of bread in the case of the host for as long as the properties of bread remain. So the most common way that changes is when you receive communion, that consecrated host goes into your mouth. You begin to emulsify it with saliva. You swallow it. It begins to break down pretty quickly. And the church's teaching is that the real presence of the Lord remains for as long as those external characteristics of bread remain as bread. But once that breakdown process starts, the real presence goes away, is no longer there. So, in this case, since we don't know what became of that host, as long as it remains in the form of a host and is not dissolved in water or consumed or anything like that, the real presence of Christ remains, which is obviously a really big problem because of the sacrilege involved if it's not consumed. This is one pastoral reason that militates strongly against communion in the hand. Because of this kind of thing. If the priest placed the host on the tongue of the person receiving communion, the likelihood of this kind of thing happening diminishes greatly. But if you're just handing people a host, they could simulate putting it in their mouths and not really do it. They could put it in their pocket like this guy did. And let's face it, there are people who do want to profane the host. Whether or not they're full-blown Satanists doesn't really matter. You've got people who hate the Catholic Church, hate what it stands for. They hate the idea of God, whatever. And they would love to be able to get a consecrated host. I saw one particular case where a guy was trying to sell it on eBay.
5: Oh, wow.
0: Yeah, things like that. So I'm not Pope. I never will be Pope. But if I were Pope, I would abolish communion in the hand. And this is one of the reasons why.
5: Yeah, that makes a lot of sense. Very much so. Well, thank you. I just wanted to share that and get your opinion on it.
0: You're welcome. I appreciate the phone call. Thank you. Unfortunate. Some of the Eucharistic miracles, everybody, are pretty amazing when a host might be stolen. I mean, I'm thinking of one. I don't remember. I believe it was in France. If I'm not mistaken. And it was a thief broke into the church and pried open the tabernacle so that he could get the ciborium, which is the metal container in which the consecrated hosts repose. I guess that's what he was after, but they found the consecrated host that had been stashed away. I think they were like stashed in the poor box or something like that. It had cobwebs on them. And they restored them to the tabernacle, and a Eucharistic miracle occurred. And for like hundreds and hundreds of years, these hosts did not decompose. They did not get, they didn't turn to dust, no mold, nothing. And that's an example of where the Lord, you might say, pushed back a little bit and gave another reason for faith by that Eucharistic miracle. Another one, I think this took place in Holland, and there was a man who was very ill near the end of his life, and the priest came to give him the last sacraments, gave him Holy Communion. And because of the man's illness, he would vomit up food very quickly, so the priest told his wife, if he vomits it up, put it in the fire. And that's what happened. So not long after the priest left, the guy had an upset stomach. He vomited up, and the host was still there. Apparently he had swallowed it more or less intact. Must have been just after the priest left. But in any case, so they did what the priest said. They put it on the fire and assumed it would be consumed. The next day, the cleaning woman or whatever comes in to get the fire started again, and she sees the host perfectly intact, sitting on the glowing embers of this fire. And she just reached in and grabbed the host, didn't even stop to think that she might get burned. And she didn't get burned, but she grabbed the host. It was completely miraculously untouched, and it remained just as fresh as it was the day that altar bread was baked. I mean, there's some really amazing Eucharistic miracle stories that are, there are many, many of them that you may not have ever heard of. The story of the miracle at Lanciano in Italy, back in, I think it was the 9th century, and there was a priest celebrating Mass who was going through doubts about the real presence. He didn't really know whether he believed that at Mass Jesus really became present. And so the host that he was using at Mass at the altar that day began to exhibit the appearances of flesh, actual flesh. And that host from 1,200 years ago is still present in that church in Lanciano, Italy. And the miracles that are associated with it and the fact that it still exists and they've studied it and they can see this is heart tissue, human heart tissue, et cetera, just amazing. So if you've ever wondered about Eucharistic miracles, you do a little digging, you'll be astonished at what you'll find. Very edifying. And it's time for a break. We'll do that now. We'll come back to more of your phone calls. If you want to be on the air, call 888-914-9149. And yes, if you were wondering, I do have some SSPX-related questions that have rolled in yet again. I'll be getting to those too right after this.

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7: Wow. I thought there was a cliff there. Very good, Cyrus. I like it. 888-914-9149. We're going now to Ray over in Nevada. Good morning, Ray.
10: Good morning. I have a question. As I said to your screener, I'm not asking this to be facetious.
7: Okay.
10: I'm asking it because it infuriates me, to be quite honest with you. The first part of my question is, why is there this lack of, or more like silence regarding all of the money? And we're talking hundreds of millions of dollars that most recently San Francisco, where the diocese are paying out money to settle these lawsuits against priests that have been alleged to have violated children. San Diego was, I think, $300 or $400 million. San Francisco was $300, I think.
7: Mm-hmm.
10: And then the second part of my question is, isn't the priest who closes the casket of a pope that has passed away?
7: I'll tell you.
10: He absconded from L.A. Diocese to the Vatican, Boston. He chose... Not this pope, but the previous one, the one that passed away, he was at the enclave or whatever it was called to choose the new pope. So my question is this. I know that the pope has excommunicated folks for monetary malfeasance and this type of thing. Most recently, this group of, I would consider to be priests somewhat similar to back in the 70s when we had priests that were bringing a new form of theology, kind of a reactionary thought theology or very left-wing theology. But these guys, a few months ago, were excommunicated by this pope. But I don't remember hearing of any group of priests or dioceses being excommunicated for violating children. So my question for you is, why is there this tolerance? Why aren't these people turned over to the police to be prosecuted and imprisoned?
7: Okay. Fair questions. The answer is, in fact, they are. In fact, it is a result of what's known as the Dallas Charter, which the bishops of the United States convened immediately after the eruption of the priest sexual abuse scandals in Boston. You may remember John Gagan, who was at the center of that. Yeah, he was a priest of the Archdiocese of Boston. And that's part of what ensnared Cardinal Law, which is why he went to Rome permanently and he became the archpriest, but he was the prelate in charge of St. Mary Major in Rome until his death. He never came back to the United States. And I think because he probably would have been arrested. But at the Dallas Charter, the bishops put together a framework of legal responsibilities, among other things, that include that when there was a credible accusation against a priest or a bishop or a cardinal for that matter, or a deacon or a seminarian, that it was mandatory, had to be turned over to law enforcement immediately. And so the culture of mendacity and shuttling priests around and, you know, we don't want to bring scandal to the church and sending them off to a detox center and then thinking that they could come back into ministry, that was all effectively abrogated in favor of immediate remanding to law enforcement to take it from there. Now, that's what the charter specifies. And my understanding is that for the most part, that's what happened, or that's what happens in dioceses. And one thing, this may or may not assuage your outrage, but if you go to any diocesan website, if you're in Nevada, go to the Las Vegas website or go to the Archdiocese of Los Angeles and you will see, I don't have one in front of me, but you will see invariably, immediately, right front and center, a way to contact law enforcement or to report a priest who has done something like that. It's now front and center. They make a big deal out of it. So that's one tidbit regarding what you're asking about. And I hope that this is a problem in the past now. We hope. But at least those provisions are in place now that were not in place before these scandals came out into the open. Now, as for why Cardinal Mahony was chosen to do this, I don't know. I do know that when Archbishop Gomez became the Archbishop of Los Angeles as his successor, one of the first things he did was to publicly say that Cardinal Mahony would be not permitted to do things like confirmations and other things like that. That was walked back, but that was an initial stance that was taken. I thought that was a good decision to make. But who decides who's going to close?
10: Why didn't they turn him over to law enforcement?
7: Oh, well, this was all over the news, and Cardinal Mahony was all over the news when allegations not only leveled toward him personally, but also about his mishandling of these cases. I don't know what more could have been done, but I know that that was definitely something in the crosshairs of law enforcement and the courts, etc.
10: There are men right now that are serving the rest of their lives in state and federal prison for these type of crimes. Okay, the Vatican gave sanctuary to Mahony and Bernard Law, and God knows what else. And by the way, a $380 million settlement in the San Francisco diocese 2 months ago, Mm-hmm. That's significant money. Mm-hmm. Who authorizes the payment of that kind of money?
7: And the Archbishop. The Archbishop does, Ray.
10: Nobody was prosecuted. Nobody was prosecuted.
7: Ray, you're barking up the wrong tree here. I understand that you're angry. I understand it. And you have a right to be angry because of these terrible crimes that were committed and the malfeasance on the part of bishops and others who did nothing at the time. But
10: not malfeasance. It is the violation.
7: All right. Well, Ray, I understand your point. I grant your point. And your anger is misdirected here. If you want to direct it, directed at the people involved in it. But I'm not sure what to tell you.
10: How about one time? Mm-hmm. Because it's an abomination. These people should be in prison.
7: Yes, they should, Ray. They should.
10: From sanctuary.
7: Ray, listen to me, please.
10: The Catholic Church gives them sanctuary.
7: All right, Ray. Ray just wants to grandstand. We're not going to do that here. If you want to have a conversation with me, Ray, I'm happy to do that. But you can't just keep talking and talking and talking, especially when I'm agreeing with you. Thank you. Let's go to Jim now in Pittsburgh. Good morning, Jim.
11: God bless you, Patrick.
7: Thank you.
11: I mean that. You're having trouble. You just said to somebody, because they haven't been going to Catholic Church, a young man going to college, mm-hmm. Have you lost faith in Jesus? Handle me any way you feel. I've watched Catholic masses on TV all over the country, all around my city, and I noticed one major thing. If we could pray about this, Catholic adults with gray hair like myself, no longer anywhere that I see bow their head when a name of our Lord is mentioned in the Gospels, in the sermon, In the liturgy. They don't do that anymore. And you said, have you lost faith in Jesus? I'm being sort of accusatory. Just call me Don. Do Catholic people in the pew have reverence for Jesus Christ?
7: Well, I mean, I'm only one guy, and at my parish, when the name of Jesus is mentioned, all the heads bow.
11: God bless. Okay.
7: Yeah, and certainly during the Mass, the prayers of the Mass, when even Our Lady is mentioned, the priest will bow his head as well. So I see that in my parish. I have seen it for many years at other parishes, but I don't have a comprehensive understanding of how it's done at every single parish. I'm sure there are those where this traditional piety is not present or not much present, but I'm more of a glass half full kind of guy on this one. I think most Catholics.
11: Just thankful that somebody does, yeah.
7: You know, I think most Catholics do have a sense of, at least at Mass, a sense of reverence for the name of Jesus. I'd like to, I mean, for all of us to show as much reverence as possible. That's true.
11: Pittsburgh used to be, I don't know, one of the best, but as far as Catholic goes, it's not a, add another complaint. It's nowhere around here. I mean, something in the water. I don't know. I'm being silly. But, and churches are closing six or seven at a time. And it's just, well, see, I can go down the rabbit hole. But we need prayers. Communion in the hand. But please, I do the Stations of the Cross. It's just not. And there's only two Stations of the Cross where our Lord, they laid hands on them, the ninth and tenth station. They disrobed them and nailed them to the cross. All the other stations, things happened to our Lord. He fell three times. So communion in the hand that began in a ex-Protestant country. Holland or something.
7: And well, let me jump in here. Okay. One thing to note is that, and I myself am not at all in favor of, I don't like communion in the hand. I don't receive communion in the hand. The church does permit it. And I think that's where you're headed with the Holland comment, that it was in the aftermath of Vatican II. It was a liturgical abuse. And it was regarded and called that. but it spread and spread and spread and spread to the point where under the pontificate of Pope John Paul II, I think he just gave up. He just gave up the struggle because so many bishops and priests and certainly lay people were just doing it and they didn't care. They wanted to do it, so they did it. And I think he just kind of gave in and the church permitted it reluctantly. But now, I mean, it's probably 95% of all Catholics who go to communion receive communion in the hand. Didn't used to be that way. It was that way in the early church. So you can see any number of references. St. Cyril of Jerusalem's catechetical lectures, for example, and there are others in which you can see a description of receiving communion in the early church where they would receive communion in the hand. But that eventually sort of disappeared in favor of receiving Holy Communion on the tongue. And there were practical reasons. There were also reasons, you know, maybe by way of showing what was considered more respect. It was never, ever something in the Eastern churches. They never received communion in the hand, you know, because they would commingle the Eucharistic bread and the precious blood. But that's a side note. The fact is, the traditional piety in the Latin Rite of the Catholic Church for well over 1,000 years was to receive Holy Communion on the tongue. I don't know the future, obviously, but I wouldn't be surprised, and I probably won't live to see it happen, but in a future generation, I wouldn't be surprised if a pope or a council or, you know, the bishops generally say, you know what, that was a really bad pastoral decision to allow communion in the hand. A lot of problems, a diminution in the minds of the average lay person in terms of respect for Jesus, reverence for Jesus. Not everybody, but a lot of people. A loss of faith in the real presence of Jesus. And by golly, we're not going to do communion in the hand anymore because it has been a bad pastoral decision. That's what I think, personally. I think it was a bad pastoral decision. People aren't bad for doing what the church permits them to do, but sometimes, in retrospect, they can say, they being, you know, the church magisterium can say, we could have done it better. So I suspect, Jim, that in due time, you and I may be in heaven by then, but in due time, this more traditional mode of receiving communion will be more and more prevalent again. I'll have to leave it at that, though, because I have to take a break. Thank you. And if anyone's out there offended because of my opinion on this, I apologize for that, but that's my opinion. But know that the church does say that you can receive communion in the hand. I'm not saying you can't. I'm just saying I don't.

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2: This is Archbishop Alexander Sample of the Archdiocese of Portland in Oregon. Let us pray. Remember, O most gracious Virgin Mary, that never was it known that anyone who fled to thy protection, implored thy help, or sought thy intercession was left unaided. 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To thee do I come, before thee I stand, sinful and sorrowful. O Mother of the Word Incarnate, despise not my petitions, but in thy mercy hear and answer me. Amen.
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3: 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We'll go now to Jamie in Aberdeen, Maryland. Good morning, Jamie.
10: Hey, Patrick. Hope you're well. Just a comment and a quick question. Your last caller... about, you know, priests getting convicted. I'm 63, but I went to a Catholic high school in Maryland, and Maryland's been kind of a hotbed area for issues with priests. And the priest that was supposed to be taking care of our souls didn't do that. I'm not going to go into what he did, but I'll just say that he wound up in jail. So the right thing is done once in a while. Now, he was he's not a high level, you know, he's not like a bishop or a monsignor or anything, but still, it was.
3: Are you talking about a priest who got caught for abusing children?
10: Yes.
3: Okay.
10: Yes.
3: Okay. This is a recent case or a historical case?
10: This is a historical case. So it was done, if I'm 63, when I went to high school, but
3: a while ago. Okay.
10: But when it first started, when you first started hearing about this, but they did the right thing. It took a while. Okay. It took a while and took a lot of parents, their involvement. But the real call was, is the church sometimes, really stumps me on how they react. And abortion is the big thing for me. And, you know, we have politicians that are Catholic, like Dick Durbin and Tim Kaine and Mark Kelly, and Nancy Pelosi, Alex Padilla, now, and even Joe Biden, and all either for abortion rights and some for expanding rights.
3: Let me play devil's advocate, yeah. If I may, if you don't mind. We have our vice president, J.D. Vance, who is Catholic. God bless him. I'm so delighted that he became Catholic. He promotes IVF, which kills more unborn children than surgical abortion does. And there are other, you know, Catholic figures on the right who promote IVF. And yet we shouldn't we include them in this list as well? I think we should.
10: Absolutely. Okay. I agree. I mean, and I like how you put it. No one puts it this way to them is, okay, so which embryo, which human being lives and dies? Which one do you throw away?
3: Right.
10: You know, I mean, so I don't understand the church and why, you know, I guess when I do my exam and I go into confession, I try to go to confession every 2 weeks and all, and then, you know, I hear of this or I see it on the news, it bothers me that they're allowed to take confession. I mean, there's no even minimal implications for what they're saying publicly. I mean, publicly on national TV. And so I don't understand. And I know it may, you know, I don't live in the world of politics and what happens, you know, in backdoor conversations. But can you help me a little bit here?
3: I want to make sure I understand exactly what you're asking me. How would you summarize it in a question form?
10: Okay, I would say, why aren't when a politician like a Gavin Newsom comes out and talks about expanded abortion rights and he's for even to the point of maybe partial birth abortion, why doesn't his bishop call him and say, you know, if this is your stance, I can't allow you to take communion anymore until you go to confession, until you and you change your stance on this? Why doesn't that happen?
3: It does happen, and it doesn't, in my view, it doesn't happen nearly as often as it should happen. This is the province of the bishops. I'll give you an example where it did happen, and this would be Archbishop Cordiglione of San Francisco, who publicly, after he had privately remonstrated with Nancy Pelosi, publicly said that she should not receive communion. And there have been other bishops who have publicly said, you are not permitted to receive communion if you come to my diocese for some government event or something like that. Now, as I understand it, this is rather rare compared to the many instances where Holy Communion is permitted for politicians and others who are causing grave public scandal. Now, the canon law that pertains to this is Canon 915, and here's what it says. Those who have been excommunicated or interdicted after the imposition or declaration of the penalty and others obstinately persevering in manifest grave sin are not to be admitted to Holy Communion. Now, usually when this question comes up, if there's a canon law component to it, that's the canon that I hear brought up about that. So to me, it seems pretty straightforward. If you've got a Catholic politician, regardless of party, who is publicly persevering, obstinately persevering in manifest grave sin, and it is a manifest grave sin, to exert your weight as a legislator or a chief executive in the case of a president or a governor, let's say, to promote abortion, that to me qualifies. So yeah, I don't know why any given bishop wouldn't invoke this and drop the hammer. I don't know. But it sure seems to me that given the impunity with which some of these brazenly, publicly scandalous Catholic politicians out there, they receive communion, you know, with seemingly no ill effects, it sure sends a signal to people that it's okay. And it's not, but I couldn't, you'd have to ask a bishop that answer, that question, because I don't know the answer to it.
10: Yeah. No, I agree. And I think in the case of San Francisco, didn't the local priest for Nancy Pelosi still give her communion?
3: I don't know the fine details of that. I do know that Archbishop Cordiglione heroically, you know, in my view, heroically, he stood up and he said, you can't receive Holy Communion. And he said that, I believe him. I don't mean to say it like I don't believe that he did this, but he said that he did talk to her any number of times. And I presume that these other bishops, in the case of other politicians, did the same thing. So it's a mystery to me why this provision in the church's law isn't invoked more frequently, I guess is the best way I can put it. But I'm not a bishop, so all I can do is just my view from the pew.
10: But I would hope that Pope Leo would be, I know he's watching, obviously, he's American as well, and he knows.
3: He's got the whole world in his hands, that Pope Leo does.
10: Yeah,
3: it's not just the U.S. He's got a whole lot of other problems,
10: too. I hope we have
3: the
10: courage. Yeah, no, but I hope we have the courage, because I think you hit the head on, the nail on the head, is that all us other Catholics are looking, going, wait a minute, so what other sins are going to be just, you know, can you just turn your head from? And so does that mean when I get to the pearly gates, God's going to go, you know what, they didn't take it seriously. So, I mean, I appreciate your comments, and I agree with you. That you're absolutely right. So,
3: thank you. Let's pray for
10: I do. I pray for my priests and bishops, and we have to pray for them. They're attacked constantly. A spiritual warfare going on is unbelievable.
3: Thank you, James.
10: They need our prayers.
3: Yeah, thank you. I appreciate it. I wish I had more time, but we have to move quickly. We'll go to Carla now. Excuse me, Peoria, Arizona.
11: Good morning.
3: Good morning,
11: Patrick. Okay, calling in. I hear this topic often on your show, and I'm one of those
3: really?
11: People.
3: I think we rarely talk about it, but go ahead, please.
11: I've heard it, and the other day somebody made a comment about being a Democrat and being a Catholic, an oxymoron. I said, I'm a Catholic, and I'm a Democrat. And my position is, or my opinion is, that politicians don't call us to have abortions. People choose to be sinful. It's not a public servant issue. It's the person.
3: But what about the public servants who enable abortion to flourish, and they fund it, and they protect it, and they promote it?
11: It's probably non-Catholics and non-Christians. I don't know. I know I don't promote it.
3: Have you heard of Joe Biden? He was Catholic. Have you heard of Nancy Pelosi? She's Catholic. I shouldn't speak of Joe Biden in the past tense. That was a misspeak. You could go on down a long list, Carla, of Catholic congressmen, senators, and other figures in this country who are Catholic and proud of it, and they promote abortion.
11: They're not promoting it. It's a law that has been brought up and voted on. And it's a law for the nation. Take alcohol. Alcohol was prohibited at one time.
3: They promote
11: now
3: it.
11: Now it's legal.
3: They promote it.
11: They
3: lock arms with Planned Parenthood. They raise money for Planned Parenthood. They fight tooth and nail to keep abortion laws on the books. Look at California. Look at New York. They fight tooth and nail to defend it.
11: Everybody's not a Catholic.
3: No, that's true. But I'm talking about the specifically Catholic politicians who do that. They're on record doing that.
11: Okay. I wish they would stop that. I really do. I was disappointed in Kamala Harris. They were pushing from abortion because of the constituents of being, I want your vote, so I'm going to go. I see what they're doing, and I wish they wouldn't do that. I go, get it off the table.
3: Yeah.
11: Get that off the table. Don't choose that. Don't say we're going to do this, that better. I'm one of those people. I'm disappointed, but I said a politician has never called me to go have an abortion. People need to understand that it's a law of the land.
3: What if a politician who supported slavery never called you and said, Carla, come on, you got to own some slaves here. He wouldn't need to do that as long as he held the position that he would support slavery. What does it matter if he never called you and told you to own slaves? You would still oppose him, I'm sure, right?
11: Well, he's making law for the land. And I understand that everybody's not a Catholic and everybody's not going to go and do what the law says. Alcohol is legal, but it doesn't mean I have to drink it all the time and use it all the time.
3: But let's talk about something offensive like slavery. Which I'm sure you and I would both agree is offensive, right? It's immoral, right?
11: Right.
3: Okay, what if a Catholic politician We'll substitute the word abortion. Let's put in the word slavery. What if a Catholic politician was publicly promoting slavery? What would you do?
11: I wouldn't vote for him, but the right. people who are not Catholics would.
3: And you'd probably stand up against him, too, and say you shouldn't. You're not worthy of holding public office if you believe in slavery. And I won't not only not vote for you, but I'll tell other people not mm-hmm. to vote for you. Now, I'm not telling anybody how to vote. Just a quick proviso here. I'm not telling anybody how to vote. This is a fictitious scenario here. We're doing a hypothetical.
11: No, we don't. I mean, these people, whoever's making decisions like these, they're going to go before God and answer to God one day.
3: But won't you as a voter also go before God and answer to God? Won't you also?
11: Yes, and I don't believe in abortion, and God knows that. But he knows that I don't believe in that.
3: If a candidate was in favor of slavery and maybe had a lot of great qualities, you know, really good qualities on the economy and other things, and even though he supported slavery, do you think you'd be answerable to God if you voted for candidates who supported slavery?
11: No, I wouldn't. I wouldn't vote for him.
3: No, what I mean is, do you think you'd be accountable to God if you did vote for pro-slavery candidates?
11: Gee, what would Jesus do if he was walking among us?
3: That's a great question.
11: To me. Mm-hmm, mm-hmm. I don't know what he would teach us to do, I do know because he stands for everything that's good and everything yeah. that's right.
3: And you know, he did say in Matthew 25, whatever you did to the least of these

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2: A crowning with thorns. We pray for those who share in this through mental illness. Help them to understand that neither your suffering nor theirs is meaningless. Sanctify their suffering, that it may lead to the conversion of sinners and their own sanctification. Assist those who care for them, giving them patience and hope. Prepare for them, Lord, a crown of glory. Amen.
3: Behold the Lamb of God, who takes away the sins of the world. 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

Brethren, let us acknowledge our sins, and so prepare ourselves to celebrate the sacred mysteries. I confess to Almighty God, and to you, my brothers and sisters, that I have greatly sinned in my thoughts and in my words, in what I have done and in what I have failed to do, through my most grievous fault. Therefore I ask Blessed Mary, ever Virgin, all the angels and saints, and you, my brothers and sisters, to pray for me to the Lord our God.

Let us pray. Show favor, O Lord, to your servants, and mercifully increase the gifts of your grace, that made fervent in hope, faith, and charity, they may be ever watchful in keeping your commands. Through our Lord Jesus Christ, your Son, who lives and reigns with you in the unity of the Holy Spirit, God,

A reading from the book of the prophet Jeremiah. This word of the Lord came to me. Go, cry out this message for Jerusalem to hear. I remember the devotion of your youth, how you loved me as a bride, following me in the desert, in a land unsown. Sacred to the Lord was Israel, the first fruits of his harvest. Should any presume to partake of them, evil would befall them, says the Lord. When I brought you into the garden land to eat its goodly fruits, you entered and defiled my land. You made my heritage loathsome. The priests asked not, where is the Lord? Those who dealt with the law knew me not. The shepherds rebelled against me. The prophets prophesied by Baal and went after useless idols. Be amazed at this, O heavens, and shudder with sheer horror, says the Lord. Two evils have my people done. They have forsaken me, the source of living waters. They have dug themselves cisterns, broken cisterns that hold no water.

0: With you is the fountain of life, O Lord. 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
1: With you is the fountain.
0: How precious is your mercy, O God. The children of men take refuge in the shadow of your wings. They have their fill of the prime gifts of your house. From your delightful stream you give them to drink. For with you is a fountain of life, and in your light we see light. Keep up your mercy toward your friends, your just defense of the upright of heart.
1: With you.

The disciples approached Jesus and said, "Why do you speak to the crowd in parables?" He said to them in reply, "Because knowledge of the mysteries of the kingdom of heaven has been granted to you, but to them it has not been granted. To anyone who has, more will be given, and he will grow rich. From anyone who has not, even what he has will be taken away. This is why I speak to them in parables, because they look but do not see, and hear but do not listen or understand. Isaiah's prophecy is fulfilled in them, which says, 'You shall indeed hear but not understand. You shall indeed look but never see.' Gross is the heart of this people. They will hardly hear with their ears. They have closed their eyes, lest they see with their eyes and hear with their ears, and understand with their hearts and be converted, and I heal them. But blessed are your eyes because they see, and your ears because they hear. Amen, I say to you, many prophets and righteous people longed to see what you see, but did not see it, and to hear what you hear, but did not hear it.

0: A reading from the prophet Isaiah. God is charging Israel with sins of rebellion and abandonment. They're guilty of forsaking the Lord by worshiping idols, by seeking their security and confidence in alliances with foreign nations rather than in trusting in the Lord and in his promises. It's ultimately a call to conversion, from their unfaithfulness to God. The prophet begins by reminding the people of the graces and benefits they had received from God when they were faithful to him. How many of our problems are due to our forgetfulness, right, of the many graces God has given us? In those days, God had led them through the wilderness and took care of them. He provided for them, and he delivered them from the power of Egypt, and he brought them to the promised land. That was their inheritance. That was their gift from God. But they had forsaken God and turned to other nations for help, and they fell into worshiping idols, particularly the demon Baal. God reminded them of their consecration. Right? To be consecrated is to be set apart, to be dedicated to God. They were sacred to the Lord. Israel was sacred to the Lord, and they were made holy through grace, through charity. They had been dedicated to the Lord and dedicated to worship him, and to worship him alone, as he made it very clear. And their sin of abandoning God and turning to idols can be applied to us if we fix our hope not in God, but rather in men, or in wealth, or in worldly power. We then get the image of broken cisterns that cannot hold water. This very simply shows how ineffective was Israel's trust in other nations rather than in God, which led to their, again, worshiping idols. St. John of the Cross uses this same image to show what happens when we neglect God and turn to our desire for possessions or the things of this world. He writes in his work, The Ascent of Mount Carmel, that their appetite grows and their thirst increases the further they find themselves from the only source that can satisfy them, who is God. God himself said of them through Jeremiah's prophet, they have forsaken me, the fountain of living waters, and hewed out cisterns for themselves, broken cisterns that can hold no water. What they drink in created things cannot satisfy their thirst, but only increases it. They sin in a thousand ways through their love for created things and do themselves incalculable harm. Again, we go back to God's word through Jeremiah. God says, they have forsaken me, the source of living waters. Living water is fresh. It's drinkable. It's drinkable water that gives life. It's an image of new life. And God tells his people that they've turned away from him, the true source of living water, and they do this to their own harm. You know that our Lord himself, Christ, would pick this up, the same image in John's Gospel, chapter 4, when he tells the Samaritan woman at the well, if you knew the gift of God and who it is that is saying to you, give me a drink, you would have asked him, and he would have given you living water. He'd say further, whoever drinks of the water that I shall give him will never thirst. The water that I shall give him will become in him a spring of water welling up to eternal life. So Christ is offering, and he continues to offer, the gift of God, this living water, which represents sanctifying grace. The grace of Christ is life-giving, and sanctifying grace is meant to be a permanent quality in our souls, which only mortal sin can expel. And this life of grace in us is the beginning of eternal life. In today's gospel, the Lord asks, or the disciples rather ask our Lord about parables and why he uses parables when he's speaking to the crowds. Why doesn't he just speak plainly? Why does he use veiled language? Parables both reveal and they conceal the mysteries of the kingdom of God. And it simply would not be fitting for the Lord to speak plainly and without veiled language about the mysteries of the kingdom of God toward those who were hostile to him. and their hardness of heart, they would only spurn those sacred truths. So it'd be like casting pearls before the swine. So he veiled his teaching in parables when speaking to the crowds. So he was communicating divine truths, but truths that needed explanation. Right? And he did explain their meaning to his disciples in private, whose minds and hearts were open to receive that truth. And his private instruction to his disciples on the meaning of the parables also emphasizes his intention of investing his authority in his apostles and their successors to hand on the deposit of faith, the deposit of faith that he had entrusted to them down through the centuries. Christ tells his apostles, "Knowledge of the mysteries of the kingdom of heaven has been granted to you, but to them it has not been granted. To anyone who has, more will be given, and he will grow rich. From anyone who has not, even what he has will be taken away." So our Lord's teaching them and us that the reason for these particular gifts and graces that he's given to them is because of their faithfulness and their cooperation with the graces that they had already received. To anyone who has, more will be given. And for those who have not, that is, for those who do not cooperate with his grace, those who do not make use of God's graces, they will gradually be removed, taken away. God daily gives and heaps new graces upon his faithful to grow in holiness. But for those who harden their hearts with unbelief and ingratitude, again, he gradually takes them away. St. John Chrysostom relates this to our common experience and our interaction with others. He says, we do this all the time with regard to those who have given, more will be given. He says, when we see someone listening carelessly and with much effort, we cannot persuade him to listen at all. Then it remains for us to be silent. For if we continue, even his carelessness is aggravated. But for someone who is striving to learn, we lead on and pour in much. And that is very true. If we're talking to someone and we see that they are not receptive, they're hardening our hearts, we think it's worthless to continue on, right? We just cut it off. We don't communicate with them anymore. But if we're speaking and we know someone is receptive, they're hungry for that, we tend to put more energy, more effort into pouring into them and communicating the truths that we have to offer. Our Lord then makes reference to Isaiah when the prophet used parables in communicating with the people whose hearts were hardened by sin. So they were spiritually blind and deaf due to the hardness of their hearts through sin. They were the cause of their own blindness and deafness, not God. And in quoting Isaiah, the Lord also references conversion and healing. If they would be converted, they would experience healing. Again, St. John Chrysostom notes, it's as if one should say, if he would ask me, I would immediately forgive him. God wants to heal us. He wants to forgive us. But we have to humble ourselves. We have to repent and turn back to him, to ask for his mercy, to ask for his forgiveness. And again, it's through this that we again are reminded that conversion is possible until we take our last breath. Again, the Lord wants to forgive and heal our wounded souls. He gave us the gifts, particularly of baptism and confession, explicitly for this, to bestow his mercy upon us, to bestow his healing upon our souls. Our gospel concludes today with the Lord saying to his disciples, "Blessed are your eyes because they see, and your ears because they hear." They were blessed because they saw the incarnate Word of God, the incarnate Son of God, with their physical eyes. They saw his holy manner of life. They saw his miracles. And they heard, blessed are your ears, they heard those divinely inspired truths. Right? The truths, the secrets of the kingdom of heaven, which lead to eternal life. But even more importantly, through God's grace, they not only saw and heard, but they understood them. Right? They accepted them. They understood those truths which lead to eternal life, for those who conform their lives to them.
1: Let us offer our petitions with fervent confidence,
0: knowing that with God all things are possible.
2: And the Church may guide the people of God to that true freedom which can only be attained
3: through adherence to the will of our Father, we pray to the Lord.
0: Lord, hear our prayer.
3: That our Holy Father may enjoy the constant guidance and counsel of God in his undertakings for the welfare and growth of the Church, we pray to the Lord.
2: Lord, hear our prayer.
3: That world leaders will have the wisdom to see that human life is the greatest treasure, and that they may work to protect and enhance this gift, we pray to the Lord.
2: Lord, hear our prayer.
3: For the sick, the dying, the homeless, the poor, and the forgotten, that they will know their true dignity in the sight of God, we pray to the Lord.
2: Lord, hear our prayer.
3: For those who have died, that after their earthly life, they may come to share in the glory of everlasting life, we pray to the Lord.
0: We pray for peace throughout the world and also for the grace of conversion for fallen away Catholics, especially our family and loved ones, and for our own ongoing daily conversion. We pray to the Lord.
2: Lord, hear our prayer.
0: In your love, Lord, answer our humble prayer. Give us the grace to see what we have to do and the strength to do it. We make our prayer through Christ our Lord. Amen.

Pray, brethren, that my sacrifice and yours may be acceptable to God, the Almighty Father. O God, who in the one perfect sacrifice brought to completion varied offerings of the law, accept, we pray, this sacrifice from your faithful servants, and make it holy as you bless the gifts of Abel, so that what each has offered to the honor of your majesty may benefit

To you, therefore, most merciful Father, we make humble prayer and petition through Jesus Christ, your Son, our Lord, that you accept and bless these gifts, these offerings, these holy and unblemished sacrifices, which we offer you, firstly, for your holy Catholic Church. Be pleased to grant her peace, to guard, unite, and govern her throughout the whole world, together with your servant Leo, our Pope, and Stephen, our Bishop, and all those who, holding to the truth, and on the Catholic and Apostolic faith. Remember, Lord, your servants, and all gathered here whose faith and devotion are known to you. For them we offer you the sacrifice of praise, or they offer it for themselves and all who are dear to them, for the redemption of their souls and hope of health and well-being, and paying their homage to you, the eternal God, living and true. In communion with those whose memory we venerate, especially the glorious Ever-Virgin Mary, Mother of our God and Lord Jesus Christ, and Blessed Joseph, her spouse, your blessed apostles and martyrs, Peter and Paul, Andrew, James, John, Thomas, James, Philip, Bartholomew, Matthew, Simon, and Jude, Linus, Cletus, Clement, Sixtus, Cornelius, Cyprian, Lawrence, Chrysogonus, John and Paul, Cosmas and Damian, and all your saints. We ask that through their merits and prayers in all things, we may be defended by your protecting help. Therefore, Lord, we pray, graciously accept this oblation of our service, that of your whole family. Order our days in your peace, and command that we be delivered from eternal damnation, and counted among the flock of those you have chosen. Be pleased, O God, we pray, to bless, acknowledge, and approve this offering in every respect, make it spiritual and acceptable, so that it may become for us the body and blood of your most beloved Son, our Lord Jesus Christ. On the day before he was to suffer, he took bread in his holy and venerable hands, and with eyes raised to heaven, to you, O God, his almighty Father, giving you thanks, he said the blessing, broke the bread, and gave it to his disciples, saying, "Take this, all of you, and eat of it, for this is my body, which will be given up for you."

In a similar way, when supper was ended, he took this precious chalice in his holy and venerable hands. And once more giving you thanks, he said the blessing and gave the chalice to his disciples, saying, "Take this, all of you, and drink from it, for this is the chalice of my blood, the blood of the new and eternal covenant, which will be poured out for you and for many for the forgiveness of sins. Do this in memory of me."

Therefore, O Lord, as we celebrate the memorial of the Blessed Passion, the resurrection from the dead, and the glorious ascension into heaven of Christ, your Son, our Lord, we, your servants and your holy people, offer to your glorious majesty, from the gifts that you have given us, this pure victim, this holy victim, this spotless victim, the holy bread of eternal life and the chalice of everlasting salvation. Be pleased to look upon these offerings with a serene and kindly countenance and to accept them, as once you are pleased to accept the gifts of your servant Abel the just, the sacrifice of Abraham, our father in faith, and the offering of your high priest Melchizedek, O holy sacrifice, a spotless victim. In humble prayer we ask you, Almighty God, command that these gifts be borne by the hands of your holy angel to your altar on high, in the sight of your divine majesty, so that all of us who through this participation at the altar receive the most holy body and blood of your Son may be filled with every grace and heavenly blessing. Remember also, Lord, your servants who have gone before us with the sign of faith, and rest in the sleep of peace. Grant them, O Lord, we pray, and all who sleep in Christ, a place of refreshment, light, and peace. To us also, your servants, who though sinners, hope in your abundant mercies. Graciously grant some share in fellowship with your holy apostles and martyrs, with John the Baptist, Stephen, Matthias, Barnabas, Ignatius, Alexander, Marcellinus, Peter, Felicity, Perpetua, Agatha, Lucy, Agnes, Cecilia, Anastasia, and all your saints. Admit us, we beseech you, into their company, not weighing our merits, but granting us your pardon through Christ our Lord, through whom you continue to make all these good things, O Lord. You sanctify them, fill them with life, bless them, and bestow them upon us.

0: Behold, I stand at the door and knock, says the Lord. If anyone hears my voice and opens the door to me, I will enter his house and dine with him, and he with me.
1: For those who cannot now receive Jesus in the Blessed Sacrament, we offer the following prayer. Eternal Father, I offer up to Thee my intellect, that it may learn to know Thee alone. Sweetest Jesus, I offer up to Thee my memory, that it may remember Thee alone. Holy Spirit, Spirit of charity, I offer up to Thee my will, that Thou mayest enkindle and warm it by Thy divine love. Adorn my soul with Thy seven gifts, and let me become Thy pure temple. Fill me with Thy grace, and prepare my heart to receive spiritually my God. Jesus, my God, as I am unable to receive Thee sacramentally, do Thou receive me into Thy heart, and unite me so perfectly with it that nothing may ever be able to separate me, even for a moment, from Thee. Engulf my misery and my nothingness in the abyss of Thy mercy, that I, changed into Thee, may henceforth live only for Thee, by Thee, and in Thee. Come, therefore, Thou, my only satisfaction, come to take possession of this heart, which belongs to Thee, and cannot live one moment without Thee. Amen.

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1: In the name of the Father, and the Son, and the Holy Ghost. Amen. The angel of the Lord declared unto Mary, Hail Mary, full of grace, the Lord is with thee. Blessed art thou among women, and blessed is the fruit of thy womb, Jesus. 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

0: from you, Lord Father. May that same word touch each heart that listens to this network. 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Amen.
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2: Got this question from a young mother. Dear Dr. Ray, I am pregnant. I know you are not an OBGYN. I know you're not a real doctor. But when will my baby move? Wrote her back. I said, with any luck, after he finishes college. Thank you for joining me here on The Doctor Is In. That's the kind of tidbit advice you're going to get on this program. If you call in, I reserve all my clinical practice for the office. But here we talk about your situations, your circumstances, and you got to know how much I appreciate your calls. Every call is different. Now, there are common themes, but none of them are exactly alike. There's always variables, even in the short period of time that we talk, 4, 5, 6 minutes, they're different. Different aspects of each call. And the one nice thing about it is if you get several calls on the same theme over a period of time, you can see perhaps what the phenomenon is of those calls. And that's going to lead me directly into the opening analog. But today's kind of a special day. Father Benedict Groeschel, who's definitely one of my heroes in the faith, he was born this day. In 1933, Jersey City, New Jersey. He passed away in 2014, which is 11 and a half, almost 12 years ago. The thing about Father Groeschel, Father Benedict, one time we were at a conference, and I noticed that there was a lot of traffic around my book table. But it wasn't actually at my book table. It was lined up past my book table. And I'm thinking, why are these people not turning and looking at my books here? And then I saw the reason. Father Groeschel is right next to me. And understandably, they were clamoring to talk to him. So I shut my book table down and just went over to him. And I said, hey, you're killing my sales. He laughed. That's the kind of guy he was. He wrote over 40 books. Hosted EWTN's Sunday Night Primetime for decades. He was an advisor to little-known Mother Teresa. The list of things that he did, what he established, where he taught. He was a psychologist, too, which is kind of neat because he sort of influenced me to interface. That's a psychology word. Psychology and religion. So Father Benedict, rest in peace. 877-573-7825. Your calls are very important to me. I want to tell you that. If you're nervous, because one of the biggest reasons people email me is they say, I don't want to call in because people would recognize my voice. Well, look, I've got about one listener, maybe two, for every one of our radio affiliates. So the chances of somebody recognizing your voice are minuscule. It's like sinking a putt from here to Jupiter. Okay? Not going to happen.

0: We sure would love to have you give a buzz. Talk to Eric Dumont there. He's very pleasant. Very pleasant. Much more pleasant than I am. You get past Eric, then you hit the wall. 877-57-EQUAL. Kid question, marriage question, adult question, clinical question. I mean, obviously I can't do therapy or diagnose here, but I can educate, give you some ideas on what you're asking about. Maybe give you a nudge in a certain direction. Let you know that, I think your thoughts are pretty insightful there. And if you call in and give good stuff, I'll steal it. I'll take notes. I'll put it in a book. I'll make a lot of money and I won't thank you, but know that I appreciate it. 877-57-EQUAL. Okay. My producer man, Andrew Krucek, sent me this. This is something that I noticed maybe 10, 15 years ago, thereabouts. Now, this is foolish because I'm trying to download it on my phone. I'm sitting here in the studio, and we're surrounded by all kinds of equipment and stuff. And I noticed that little blue bar, you know, on your phone that goes across and tells you that it's downloading. It just stopped dead in its tracks. Andrew, it's not going anywhere. I wanted to cite this article. You know what? I may have to get up from this microphone and walk outside. Maybe I'll do that on a break. It's inching. No, it's not even inching its way forward. It's millimetering its way forward. But anyway, I'll badinage enough here that giving it time, hopefully, to download. 10, 15 years ago, I started noticing that a factor in the estrangement, the severing of generational ties, mostly from the direction of the younger generation, had a therapy component. There were often people who either talked to me here on the radio program or clients that I've seen who said, yeah, my daughter, my son, mostly my daughter, most of the time it's the daughter. And for other reasons for that, it's not a sexist statement. She's gone to therapy and she's decided we're just not good for her mental health. And what's going on? What's going on here? One of the things that happens a lot is when there's a cultural phenomenon, for example, social media. You know, social media came out. What a wonderful thing it was! Smartphones too, for kids. This is just great. They can keep in contact. They'll form all kinds of great connections. They'll learn to socialize, and the exact opposite happened. And it takes a while for the general mindset of the culture to catch up to what's actually happening. And this whole idea of estrangement is finally starting to be recognized in the secular media. I've seen a number of commentaries and articles on this. I think the first time I saw one was PragerU. He opened up the topic on his radio show and was flooded with people who said, yes, I've been written out of my children's and grandchildren's lives, or just written out of my children's lives. And these aren't 21-year-olds. These are 38-year-olds that are doing this. Okay, so the title of this article, one-third of parents with estranged children blame therapy as society becomes obsessed with trauma. Yeah, we've so broadened the view of trauma, which used to be something pretty serious, you know, something that threatened to overwhelm you emotionally, psychologically. Well, now it's anything that I didn't like, you know. Ooh. All right, so let me see what they see here. About a third of parents with estranged adult children claim the breakdown in their family's relationship stemmed from advice their kids got from a therapist. Now, this is a phrase I'm not quite sure I understand. As experts warn of a toxic rise in victimhood culture. Okay, well, wait a minute. You have other experts saying we shouldn't be doing this? Because if they're saying that about a third of the kids who shut them out went to therapy, and were pushed by their therapist, or at least considered the idea because of their therapist, other experts are saying we're really getting carried away with everybody being victims around here. A survey of 7,000 estranged parents found one in three believed that their child's therapist. Now, okay, let me stop there. I'm going to comment on this. I made an observation in an earlier monologue that it is more likely for a young adult, or not even young adult. Now we're getting into 30s, 40s, 50-year-olds. More likely for them to cut off a parent when they themselves are running their lives poorly. Now, that said, they're going to a therapist, indicating they're not happy or content or satisfied with the way they're running their lives. So they went to a therapist. So you can assume, I mean, they're not going there for self-growth in most cases. They're going there because things aren't going well. And so they want to go get help. William Daugherty, D-O-H-E-R-T-Y, a therapist and professor emeritus of family social science at the University of Minnesota, blamed the concerning trend on society's hyperfixation with trauma. Here he said this, and boy, do I agree with him. We are in a culture where we emphasize fragility. Yes, yes, I can't handle it. Everything becomes trauma. And the solution is to split and leave. But it should be the tragic exception that you cut off a parent or loved one, not business as usual. Growing tensions. This other guy, this family sociologist, Carl Pillemer. Growing generational tensions over politics and social issues, and I would throw in religious issues. Boy, this is a kind of a long article. I'm going to deal with it a little bit later because I'm past break, and I know Andrew's telling me my monologues are going on too long. What's he know? He's only the producer. So let me give you the number again, 877-573-7825. Dr. Ray.
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0: Hi, everybody. 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

0: speaking 200 to 400 words per minute, with Gus up to 800. Dr. Igarendi here. Quick announcement. I will be teaching a 7-week parenting course sponsored by the Dallas affiliate, Guadalupe Radio Network. I had an email just yesterday that said, I want to join, but is this virtual or live? No, no, it's virtual. Virtual. So you're anywhere in the country, anywhere in the universe. You want to do it? 7 weeks. I mean, I'm going to get into the nitty-gritty of discipline. I'm going to put you back in charge in your house. I'm going to give you the strength to stand up against relatives and friends and the whole culture who thinks your traditional moral way of wanting to raise your 1 in 100 kid who seeks God is nuts. Absolutely. It's the kind of depth I haven't gone into for a long time. In a course, anyway. I've done it in the books, but not in a course. And we'll talk about all the standard discipline problems that parents run into. So if you go to grnonline.com/, ooh, sounds rough, /academy. You'll see just my face there. Yeah, it's my first communion picture. I like using an older picture. And tell you how to do it. All right. And now we only have room for 50 people. That's it. We're cutting it off at 50. So hopefully, still lots of spots left. Now, one of the byproducts of that severing from families, especially if it goes on a long time, what do you do? What do you think about the inheritance? I mean, the kid has basically not talked to you for 12 years. Now you're not looking to die anywhere in the near future. But what if this continues? It's gone on for 12. No sign of reconciliation on that young adult or whoever adult's part. What do you do? Well, Winnie says, Dr. Ray, I heard you say something. And I know I don't think I could do that. Hi, Winnie.
1: Hi, Dr. Ray. I've heard you talk about this before, and I think we have this, you know, our daughter cut us off, but it's only been 2 years. And so we're hoping still that, you know, we could get reconciled at some point. But you did say something about if it was you, you would cut off, and maybe give it to a charity or something instead of the child that has left you for such a long time without any contact. So I just wondered what was the philosophy that you had to cut them off?
0: Well, if the child says to me, I want no part of you, get out of my life. Winnie, if you have that now for 2 years, and if your daughter has said, Mom, leave me alone, but by the way, could you send me $1,000 check? Would you send the check?
1: No.
0: Oh, well, then how is that any different from you leaving her a bunch of money?
1: Well, I guess you're right. It's true.
0: See, here's the thing. I think you'd feel terrible and guilty, and I think you would think, what are people going to say when she finds out that her brother's got something and she didn't get anything? What are they going to say? Well, one, you don't have to worry about that because you're dead. All right, you're either in heaven or someplace else, and either place, you're not going to worry about it.
1: My husband might be alive.
0: Well, that's right. This isn't going to happen until both of you pass on.
1: Right.
0: In the short term, he gets everything. You could talk to your attorney, and I don't know how legally possible this is, but I would think so. You put a clause in there that says as long as she continues to estrange us or be estranged from us, then there will be nothing left to her in the will or in the whatever it is you put it in, a trust fund. That said, if there's some mechanism where you can say, okay, I'll contact you if she ever connects with us. Or if I pass first, my husband will contact you if she ever connects with us. I would not tell her at all that she's out of the will, because that's too much temptation.
2: Okay, well, look, my mom and dad, I'm standing on losing $300,000 here. You know, they own the farm and all that's pretty good money. I'll tell you what, I better at least treat them civil for a while. I can probably hold my nose and be nice to mom.
0: You wouldn't want that, would you?
1: Well, no, but, you know, she won't even talk to us, so no big deal, I guess.
0: There would be no doubt in my mind, no doubt in my mind, Winnie, if one of my kids cut me off and was not willing to even talk reconciliation, not willing to even say, Dad, here's what you did. So I can at least know what I did and I can apologize, or I can say I acted in your best interest. And if you're upset about that, I don't know what to say. Some way that they would allow me to say, okay, let's work this out. But if they're unwilling to do that, if they're just saying, no matter what you do, Dad, get out of my life. I this is a no-brainer for me, Winnie. There is no way I'm going to leave you anything.
1: Yeah. Mm-hmm.
0: And if you hate my guts for it, what do I lose? You already hate my guts anyway because you won't talk to me. What am I losing?
1: Well, that's true.
0: You know, and if you say, well, she doesn't hate our guts. Well, effectively she does. Effectively she says, I want no part of you.
1: Mm-hmm.
0: So she may not have the emotion of hate, but the action of hate is there.
1: Yes, yeah.
0: So that's my thinking.
1: Just thinking, like, the other three, they would get maybe something if anything's left after we, you know, have whatever, you know, we have to do. But I was thinking the other three would maybe get something, and she would not get anything.
0: I personally would have no... I got 10 kids. If any one of them would write me off, then the other nine would get something. They're not going to get all of it. Most of it's gone to charity. But they'll get something. But the one that didn't, she wrote me off. And you know what? I think they know that. So maybe that's a buffer for them not writing me off. Here I'm thinking they love me. It just may be they don't want to lose some money.
1: Uh-huh. Yeah, I don't wouldn't like that, no. Yes. Well,
0: right.
1: Yes, I appreciate that.
0: Winnie,
1: I think now,
0: you know what? If you're worried that you thought you were going to divide it up into fourths, and now you're only going to do three of the four, I'm there for you. You want me to be that fourth. Okay. You know, I'll help out. That's the kind of guy I am. You know? Charitable.
1: Well, I think this relieves my mind. Thank you so much.
0: Well, wait a minute. So what you're saying is you've written me out too. That's what I thought. All right, sweetheart.
1: So we'll put something into Ave Maria Radio.
0: There, now, see, that's what they were pushing on me to do. See, they were writing me here. They're texting me saying, see if she can leave us something. See if she can leave us something. See if she can leave us the daughter's share. No, they didn't. They didn't do that. All right. Thanks, Winnie.
1: Well, okay. Thank you so much.
0: All right, honey. Bye. I got three very good calls up there waiting. I don't want to get to you, but I've only got about a minute, so I can't really do a whole lot about that. I'll do my standard beating of the dead horse, or at least the laying down. I wouldn't beat a live horse. We're going to go down and do the TV show in Ann Arbor, The Quest, in Atlanta. Great station. August 18th, 19th, Holy Spirit Catholic Church. Two shows on the 18th, two shows on the 19th in the evening, 5:30, 7:15, 5:30, 7:15. You want to be in the audience. The audience is, of course, on EWTN because it's Living Right with Dr. Ray. 16th or 17th season? I think it's 16th. And we'd love to have you. The audience makes the show. It's that straightforward. I mean, I've done it a couple times without an audience, and I'm going to tell you, it ain't anywhere near the show. So you guys are as important on this show as I am, perhaps more so. There's more of you. You can come to 1, 2, 3, 4. You can bring the kids. So if you don't have a babysitter, don't worry about it. You can bring the kids. And if your kid throws a fit, we have a psychologist right there in the setting. So don't worry about that. go to thequestatlanta.com to sign up.

0: What is...
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4: Who am I talking to? This is like the big question. Who am I talking to? Who is it that we're talking to? Another way to ask it is what's the image of God that guides our prayer? Because I'll say this, I'll say that who we're talking to determines how we talk to him. So last week, if you remember this, we talked about how John the Baptist was baptizing and Jesus came to John the Baptist and he said, to be baptized. And John the Baptist says, I'm not here to baptize you. I should be baptized by you, not baptize you. And we talked about how so often that's how we come before the Lord. Sometimes we come before God as his counselors. Like we come before God. And that might define some of our prayers. We think, okay, God, you need my advice. God, you need my counsel. God, you need my wisdom. We have that idea that how many times have we approached God like that? Who we're talking to is the God who needs my direction. Or the God who needs my advice, the God who needs my counsel, where we say in our prayer, implicitly or explicitly, God, okay, this is what you need to do. And it makes sense because especially if we have big concerns in our hearts, we have big, big desires, we could say things like, you know, God, this is how things need to turn out. When we're so captured by fear, sometimes we approach God like that. We say things like, okay, God, you need me to tell you how to be God.
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5: Brian, you ought to be ashamed of yourself. I was going to go to you next. I really wanted to hear what your wife had to say about this. Call back if you can. My wife is a psychologist, Brian says. And she gave me some insight on the parental estrangement thing that helped my relationship with my dad. Brian, is that because she sees this in her therapy sessions or she just has a sense of these kinds of interpersonal relationships? And I wanted to know how she helped you. I wanted to know what she had to say so I could steal it. Now, Brian, I don't know if you're listening because you might have got to where you're going and you got out of the car. So all this has been a total, total waste. Anonymous calling from Michigan about his son moving in with his girlfriend. Hello there, sir.
6: Hello, Dr. Ray. How are you?
5: Okay. How old's your son?
6: He is, will be 24 next month.
5: Up to this point, he hadn't lived with any girl?
6: No. But I know that, you know, his girlfriend had spent the night, but she'd been living with her parents, and so then a couple weeks ago, he called, my wife answered, and he just basically said, yeah, that's, he goes, I hope we can set our differences aside, but this is what I'm going to do.
5: He sees no moral problem with it whatsoever.
6: You know, I think he sees the moral problem, but he kind of says it's between him and God. I've seen him go up to, I mean, he's been raised, you know, in a Catholic family. We've, you know, practice every, I mean, pretty devout, actually. I mean, not even pretty, we are devout. And so I've seen him go up to communion, I don't know, a couple years ago, and cross his arms. So I know that he knows that he wasn't, in right way to receive. But, so I know he knows the difference, but he just said that, he goes, this is what I'm going to do. And, he goes, I hope we can set our differences aside. Now he has two other roommates. One of them moved out, but then the third roommate, he's basically never there. So, and I, I know it's his decision and her decision of what they're doing, but, you know, I'm as a dad, I'm trying to, you know, figure out the reason why, but it doesn't really matter why. He's still doing it overall. But, you know, I think his girlfriend, who's 24, you know, she's been living at home, not Catholic, not even really religious Protestant, but just, you know, she wants to move out. And so I think my son, you know, is maybe it's a rescue thing, but I think, you know, it's also he just really he really wants to be independent. He keeps asserting his independence, and he is pretty much independent with the exception of, you know, us paying for, you know, he's got a full-time job, but with the exception of us paying for, you know, his college classes. And, I mean, there's no way I can use that as leverage. I mean,
0: why not? You know, why not?
6: My wife would hands down. You know, and
0: you'll just drive our son away.
6: Oh, exactly. And we've afforded our other son, you know, paying college for him, and he lives at home. But it's just, it's not leverage.
0: It's too bad.
6: And plus the thing is, too, I don't want him thinking, oh, well, you know, I'm not going to do this just because Dad's not going to pay.
0: No, it's not punishment. It's not punishment. You're basically saying, I don't want to be involved in what you're doing, son. You said a couple of things here, Dad, and I'm going to put them aside. I'm not going to address them because, well, I don't want to get sidetracked. But you said two things.
6: Okay.
0: Your son said, this is between me and God. Okay, now that's an interesting way to put it, and that deserves comment. But I don't have time for that because I'm going to give you what you asked for. Second thing, you said, Dad, we have to put aside our differences. Well, now, these ain't differences. This is his difference with God. It's not, he's got his opinion and I have my opinion. No. Your opinion is based upon revelation of the God of the universe. But I'll get into that in a future look back, so you're going to have to listen every Friday from now until the next 2 months. Okay, that's it. You asked in your question, what do you do? How do I keep up a cordial, pleasant relationship with him and his girlfriend?
6: Yeah, he came, little interjection. He came over last night to do some things real quickly, and I didn't want to pull the love withdrawal method, but I know that I wasn't my normal, you know, jovial self, and I know he can just feel the disdain, and it just put me in a rotten mood for the rest of the night. And my wife asked, she said, oh, well, you know, can you go talk to somebody? I mean, this can't continue to ruin your peace.
0: Well, your wife is terrified that your son's going to get to the point where he just distances himself from you. That's what she's terrified of, it would seem.
6: Yeah, you're right.
0: Okay, here's a couple of things.
6: Okay.
0: Tell your son next time you're kind of in a cordial moment, say, son, I'm just curious. Putting our differences aside, son, I'm curious. What was it for you that you thought moving in with your girlfriend was your best move? You're just going to deal with it practically. What was it? Was it finances? Was it she wanted that? What was it? What was the motivation here? That's all. And you're not going to challenge it. You're not going to question it. You're not going to debate him. You're just going to just nod your head. It's the first thing. Then the second thing you're going to say, Sonny, do you think you could marry her? Yes, I think that's a possibility. Well, you do know now, this is not a matter of differences aside, son. You do know that if you live with somebody, it dramatically raises the chances of divorce if you get married.
7: Oh, that's
6: I've
7: not.
6: Told him that.
0: Okay.
6: I've given him the literature.
0: He doesn't buy it. He doesn't buy it. We're different. Yeah, he doesn't buy it. Okay, well, you've done your job. Now, here's what I would suggest. You deal with your son exactly as if he were not living with his girlfriend. Treat him exactly the same way. Same friendliness, same love and affection, and even his girlfriend. You treat her fine. So if they come over for dinner, her attitude is, oh, they really like me. They're nice people. Now, if your son interprets that as, see, Dad approves, he's finally come around. We don't have our differences aside anymore. He's misinterpreting it, and he probably knows that. But you're going to treat them very warmly, very kindly, even though he was raised by you and he knows this is not a good thing in God's eyes. Okay? And right now, whatever it is that's moving him. But I'm going to leave you with this, sir. Prior to his moving in with her, is there no doubt in your mind that he was having relationships with her anyway?
6: Yeah, because Yep.
0: Okay, so given that, the the moral problem was already going on. So when you treated him nice before he moved in with her, you were basically saying, well, you can have relations with her, just don't move in with her. Something to consider.
7: Tap, tap, tap, you're on your way. 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
9: 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I've always been really struck, I mean deeply struck by this passage. This is what God says through the prophet. Fear not, nor stand in awe of what they fear. Fear not, nor stand in awe of what they fear. Who's the they? The they are pagans, okay? So God's speaking to the people of Israel, and the they are those who do not know him. That's who they are. What do they fear? Everything. I mean, everything. Losing my wealth, losing my health, people that I love moving away, you name it. They fear it. Why do they fear? Because they don't know God. That's why. And one of the overarching themes for us tonight is for us just to think about, are we any different than they? Don't misunderstand me. That's not a better or worse than, but there should be something peculiar about us as believers. One of the things that people should see in us as believers, one of the most striking things that people should see in us as believers, is that while the world around us is riddled with fear, we're not.
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0: Hey, I gotta congratulate KFUZ FM 103.3 serving Clarkston, Washington. 11 years on the air. John Fazari, a paisan. And all the folks there at Clarkston Catholic Radio. Congratulations, guys. 11 years. You make it work. Let's see what Christina has. Christina's calling from Connecticut. Hi, Christina.
10: Oh, hi. How are you? It's good to talk to you. I've been listening to you. Oh, God. I think for years.
0: You're thinking of my dad. Christina, you're thinking of my dad.
10: No, I have no idea how old you are, but I think we're maybe similar age. I don't know. but you're on my lunch break always, so I get to hear really great things.
0: No problem with your digestive system?
10: Sometimes.
0: Oh, okay. Oh, Andrew, put that for a bumper. Sometimes.
10: Oh boy. So we're in a pickle, but we've been in a pickle for a long time.
0: Nobody calls me when they're not in a pickle. Nobody calls me and says, "You know, I'm not in a pickle. I just thought I'd call and say, hello, how you doing? Things are going good for me."
10: Yeah, right.
0: I got
10: right,
0: more pickles.
10: Right. Oh,
0: what's so, going on?
10: Well, I have a son who, he's 35 days sober. oh, hooray, today's a good day. He's sober today.
0: How old is he? How old is he, dear?
10: He's 31.
0: Okay.
10: 31. He was 11 years clean from a very heavy, scary thing from heroin.
0: That's pretty good.
10: And remained clean from that. Remained clean from that, but got succumbed to another evil drug that is now out there and taking over.
0: What was it that was going on in his life that he turned to that?
10: Well, exactly. I think the problem is that he always smoked pot, even when he was sober from everything else. He was very, very high functioning, but never, as the experts tell me, never was sober. And it worked until it didn't work, you know. Anyway, so now I'm getting scared kind of by all these labels. And when you started this, you know, you talked about, like, trauma being out there. Trauma is something that, for real, our whole family is dealing with. And I do think it's, I don't think it's just casually thrown around. Like, he's lucky to be alive. My boy has escaped death two times. The angels were all around him. He's here for a reason. He should have died twice in terrible car accidents. Terrible. Survived with nothing wrong with him, by the way. Like, airlifted and nothing wrong with his body. He somehow had protection all around him both times.
0: Okay.
10: But,
0: so,
10: anyway.
0: How is narcissism, because you had a question there for Eric, narcissism.
10: Yeah, thank you. Let me get to it.
0: Yeah, how's that enter in?
10: So now what's happening is I am hearing, you know, that he's narcissistic, you know, this is narcissism, the behavioral, the relationship issues that we're having with him. You know, his delusional thinking, his I'm always right, it's your fault, it's, you know, not taking ownership. He hasn't gone down the 12 steps far enough to be taking any kind of amends and all this. Anyway, so I started researching, which I shouldn't have, narcissism, and it scared the life out of me. And my question is, if that is true, is this something that can be fixed? And most substance abuse people have that label thrown at them. And I guess my ultimate question is, A, is this something that can be fixed? B, is this something that is a temporary personality thing? However, this is, forms of this behavior have been going on, I would say, for 11 years when he went through his first rehab. And
0: okay, so you put a label on it, Christina. So what? You already know what your son is like. He's been doing this for 11 years. That would scare me more than that little label you put on it.
10: Mm-hmm.
0: So if you put a label on it, it makes it sound like the label is the cause. Well, he does those things because he suffers from narcissism. No, he does those things, and then we label it narcissism.
10: Right.
0: There's the difference. So you have no worry by the label itself. That's the first thing. The bigger worry is the fact that for 11 years, you say he's 31, so since he was 20, he's been doing all kinds of dumb stuff. And he doesn't learn from it.
10: Yes, and we've enabled it. So, I mean,
0: Well, I think that is very interesting.
10: Yes, I'm the emotional enabler, and my husband's the financial enabler.
0: Oh!
10: And we've broken it. We've broken it now.
0: But then you ain't got to worry about narcissism. You got to worry about feeding into all this.
10: Right.
0: My dear. Yeah, don't just can the narcissism thing, because first of all, I don't know who gave him the diagnosis. I'm not going to argue with their diagnosis. Yes, there is something as narcissistic.
10: No one's giving that diagnosis yet, but they're just, you know, this is just thrown out there, this narcissistic behavior, you know, because he's, there's all kinds of, you know,
0: I will tell you a more serious diagnosis than narcissism. You ready?
10: Mm-hmm.
0: Messed up life choices.
10: messed up life choices and entitlement, but we caused that, yeah.
0: Okay.
10: Yep.
0: So you got a young man here that's doing this kind of stuff, and you really, you hope that he pulls out of it. He's still young. You hope that he pulls out of a lot of this stuff. I wouldn't clutter it
10: 31.
0: Up.
10: 31.
0: Yeah, he's still kind of young. I mean, there's people who listen to this show. They'll call in and they'll be 62 years old and they'll say, I've been sober for 17 years. I'll do the math. And they were 45 when they finally got sober.
10: Mm-hmm.
0: So all that said, the complication for you, it seems, is going to be when you cut him off. And of course, you don't know how he's going to react. He's so used to you feeding him financially. And looking for all kinds of ways to kind of get him to straighten up. You keep trying to get him to straighten up. And he won't.
10: Yeah.
0: And he looks at you like, I'm not doing anything wrong. Leave me alone. I'm not responsible for that.
10: Right.
0: Well, that's why I lost the job, because the boss was a jerk. That's why I did it. It wasn't me. It wasn't the fact that I didn't show up for 6 days in a row. My boss knew I had car trouble. Whatever it is.
10: Mm-hmm.
0: You know that that's his style. Now, whatever you call it, it's just a label on it, because you're from a distance now, you're going to have to deal with it in the sense that you love him, you associate with him, you ask him how life is going. If it were me, I would not give him any advice. He would have to ask me.
10: Right, that's what they're teaching us. Yeah, no, we have to stay completely out of it now and just ask the professionals. You know, ask the people you're with. You know, I can't fix. We can't fix this.
0: No, because
10: obviously.
0: It's gone on too long. So life's going to have to fix it, and he's going to have to cooperate with life and say, "I don't like the way I'm living. I don't like the repercussions of my decisions. This is ugly. This is bad." My parents were right, my mom especially, in all the years she nagged me and I didn't listen. But he's not going to come to that conclusion until he decides, whew, the way I'm doing it stinks. So.
10: And if he cuts us off in the meantime, that's
0: he could.
10: What it has to be. Which
0: he could,
10: perfect.
0: Yeah, because
10: he's
0: you're cutting him off.
10: Trying.
0: Yeah, because you're cutting him
10: trying.
0: Off.
10: Yeah.
0: In his mind, you are doing something that is sinful, family sin. You know, I need
10: absolutely.
0: Help.
10: He says
0: I
10: that
0: need
10: I cut
0: help.
10: Him off from our love. Yeah.
0: There you go.
10: How could you cut me out of your love?
0: Oh, you're not. I tell him, I say, you're not out of my love, son. You're just out of my money and my advice.
10: Yeah.
0: You can't be bullied, Christina.
10: Yeah.
0: He's bullied you for a long time.
10: Oh, yeah. He's very good at it. Yep.
0: All righty. Don't worry about the narcissism thing. Okay. That. You go look at it, you read narcissism, and it sounds like these people are so pathologically irredeemable that you might as well just give
10: it's
0: it up.
10: Scary.
0: No.
10: It did sound sort of like yucky, evil. It was like, no, that's not my son. That
0: can sound that way, because narcissism is an extreme style. Okay, it's an extreme personality group of traits. That's why it sounds so bad. But it doesn't mean that people can't, if they wish and if they had some good therapy or if they just had some life lessons, that they can't start to pull out of that. I mean, if you can't pull out of it, you just tell God, well, he can't do anything about it because I'm a narcissist. Holy Spirit can't work on me because I'm a narcissist. The Holy Spirit will say, I would. I'd like to help you, but too bad you're a narcissist. All right, honey, I got to run. Thank you for the call. This is Dr. Ray.
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0: I got to thank my friends over there in Ann Arbor, Eric DeMott and Andrew Kruchek. We banter about, have a good time on the breaks. They pick on me, I pick on them. Good time. They're good guys. Let's see what else. Okay, we had a caller, and she didn't stay. It's so typical. Women call me and hang up all the time. I can't. It's 82% of the girls who called me in college hung up. And it was usually right when I said, hi, this is Ray. Click. Okay, so that said, she hung up. But she wants to know the name of the parenting program I'm doing through Guadalupe Radio, the Dallas affiliate. It's called Raising Upright Kids in an Upside-Down World. It is taken from the title of one of my books. It's a 7-week course, and I'm going to get into it. I really am. I mean, you know, here on the radio, what do we talk, 5 minutes? Even if you come to therapy, and we spend 3 sessions together. It's only 3 sessions. And with you doing most of the talking, by the way, makes it easy on me. So I'm getting into it. I'm getting into the discipline problems. I'm getting into self-confidence. I'm getting into your authority. I'm getting into your resolve. I'm getting into the moral issues you wrestle with. I'm getting into standing strong against the culture that thinks you're nuts. All of that. Doing all of that. And it's virtual, so you can be anywhere in the country. Be anywhere in the world. You could be anywhere in the galaxy. Solar system. Go to GRN. That's easy enough to remember. It's the letters for Guadalupe Radio Network. 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Just punch right on my face. Ooh, that hurt. And then it gives you the details, how to sign up. 7 weeks. And we are definitely going to get into it. And I think you'll come away. If you're a good parent, I think you'll come away feeling even stronger in your parenting, more confident in your parenting. If you're shaky, you're saying, oh, man, this kid's driving me nuts. What do I do about this? And there's like 9 problems here. I don't even know how to get into it. If I call Dr. Ian a radio show, I can talk about half of one of the problems. That's right. It'll approach both of those kinds of parents, right? And I guess to summarize it, it would be, I'll help you raise a 1 in 100 kid. That's what you want. Everybody who comes to my office, if I ask them, you want to raise a culturally average kid or do you want to raise a 1 in 100 kid? They all say 1 in 100. That's their goal. Now the question is, are they willing to do what they need to do to raise a kid like that? Especially knowing there's no guarantees necessarily. All right, let me just address this question. Henry called earlier. His grandson is distancing himself from the family. I don't know the details of that. I don't know why he's distancing himself. I don't know what his family life is like. Henry says he joined the military and has had very little contact with anybody except. Henry says, I have the opportunity to join him for a road trip. How to talk to him? Well, the first thing, Henry, I would say is apparently you're not strongly on the list of people he wants to avoid. He thinks his grandpa's a decent enough guy. How to talk to him? I suggest that you find out why he thinks the way he does about his family, about why he joined the military, about how he sees religion. You're going on a psyche exploration. You want to get to know him. I know the temptation is, and I know people like this, to do this with their grown kids. They go on these 47-minute lectures. Forget it. And you lost them back in 13 seconds. So that's what I would suggest there, Henry. I wish you could have stayed on the line. I got to go. I thank you so very much for joining me. Tomorrow, Look Back Friday. Thanks, Andrew Kruczek, producer man. Eric DuMont calls Screamer. Walk with God as I get older. I realize, man, that is the only walk that is going to last forever. All the other walks, long gone.
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23: 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We begin the 3 o'clock hour each day with the Divine Mercy Chaplet and unite our prayers with those of Catholics around the world at the Hour of Mercy. 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On Monday and Thursday, right after the chaplet, tune in to Divine Mercy Kids. Nicole Swanick's reading of Aesop's Fables continues this week with the story of the dog in the manger, and we'll learn how the virtue of generosity is reflected in the life of St. Juliana. On Friday, we will air an archive edition of Catholic Cornerstone in memory of Dr. Henry Zaytoun Sr., who passed away in May at the age of 102. Dr. Zaytoun was deeply devoted to his family and the dental profession, and his service to the church was recognized with papal honors in 2004. Please tune in to hear his wonderful life story. On Saturday, we air FaithWorks, and this week Ellen White speaks with Allie Whipperman, a mother of eight and parishioner of St. Catherine of Siena Parish in Wake Forest, who shares her experience of conversion and the graces God continues to pour into her life. On Sunday, after the chaplet, we will air a homily from Father Mike Schmitz, originally recorded in March of this year, followed by Bishop Robert Barron's homily for Sunday, July 26th. 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
25: 69
24: degrees.
26: Sometime this afternoon, a tropical storm warning is in effect along the coast from south of New Orleans to just west of Houston. And the Vatican Secretary of State is calling for renewed dialogue between the U.S. and Iran. Vatican News reporting Cardinal Pietro Parolin

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5: 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We are ready to roll here. Pedro Quiles, our producer, Matt Kabinski, our phone screener, Ace McKay keeping an eye on social media for us today. I'm Tom Price, along with Dr. David Anders.
6: Tom, how are you today?
5: Doing well. How are you, sir?
6: Oh, I'm doing decent. Thank you.
5: Interesting question we received here. This is a text that actually came in yesterday. Couldn't get it because we ran out of time, so we're going to do it right now. This is from Colin in Virginia. Colin says, I'm wondering where the idea of erecting statues such as Mary or Joseph is shown in tradition or scripture.
6: Yeah, thanks. I really appreciate the question. So if you will look at sacred scripture, as a number of passages we might talk about, I'm thinking in particular 1 Kings chapter 6, where we read the description of how God wanted Solomon to design the temple.
5: Uh-huh.
6: We read things like the following. For the inner sanctuary, he, that is Solomon, made a pair of cherubim out of olive wood, each 10 cubits high. I don't know exactly how big a cubit is, but I think that's going to be pretty big. And then he goes on to describe the dimensions of the cherubs. On the walls of the temple, both inner and outer, he carved cherubim, palm trees, and open flowers, et cetera, et cetera, et cetera. And you can go through that. You also go through the descriptions of the tent of meeting or the tabernacle that Moses took with him in the desert. And that's, you know, from Exodus 25 on, and other passages of Leviticus that describe it. And so, in both of these constructions, the temporary one and the permanent one, you find religious artwork, right? And not just geometric designs, but anthropomorphic images of angels and animals and fruits and things of this sort. So scripture includes in instructions for the people of God the use of religious imagery in connection with sacred worship. And so it's obviously not understood at all to be a violation of the second commandment, which says first commandment, that says don't make any, I got Calvinists there for just a second.
5: Yeah.
6: This says don't make any graven images. See, the Calvinists make that second commandment. They break that out of the first and make it its own, and I got myself hung up. But anyway, Catholic Church says commandment number one, don't worship any other gods or make any graven images. And so the making of graven images is specifically connected to the prohibition on worshiping other gods. It's obviously not a prohibition on making religious art.
5: No, of course not.
6: Because the scripture turns around and demands the making of religious art.
5: Yeah.
6: Specifically in places of worship, right? So it's not wrong to do that. So there it is in the Bible. And the church followed up on this with insight drawn from the fact of the incarnation. Because, well, Almighty God is invisible and immortal and a spirit. You can't depict God artistically in any way because there's no form to be depicted.
5: Mm-hmm.
6: Jesus Christ becomes incarnate. He's a man. He has determinate dimensions. He's this tall and this wide and has this color hair. And the suggestion that you somehow couldn't depict Christ pictorially would seem to call into question his very humanity. And that is the argument the Church used at the Seventh Ecumenical Council to justify the making of iconography. Right? It really is an expression of our belief in the Incarnation. And so religious artwork in Christianity, we have documentable evidence of Christian art from the second century. And that doesn't mean we didn't have it before the second century. It's just the data is thin from the first century.
5: Mm-hmm.
6: Maybe Christians had religious artwork, but we know for a fact it exists from the second century because we have the archaeology to demonstrate it. So it's a very old part of the tradition.
5: Well, very good. Thank you.

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1: Hey, guys, thank you for taking my call.
0: Sure.
1: Dr. Anders, I have a question for you. I have a friend of my wife and I that left the church in their 20s. They had young kids and now is Protestant. We're both now in our late 60s and stuff. And we were talking, and I'm trying to get him back into the church. I told him I don't believe he was fully catechized. He doesn't know a lot of stuff. So my question to you is, he had some questions for me. I went home and I put it into ChatGPT. And it spit some answers out, and it all looked legit to me. Anything I put in there, whether I put things about the early church or baptism, it almost like ChatGPT is Catholic. But I just want to know, is that something that I can trust when I evangelize to people?
2: Yeah, thanks. I really appreciate the question. And I'll be the first to admit that I am not an expert in anything that is information technology, least of all artificial intelligence, although I do use artificial intelligence. I admit to using it. But from what I understand, and of course I'm not an expert in this, AI, how you frame the question is really important. And of course the data that it has available to it is really important.
0: Yeah.
2: And, you know, AI searches, scans the internet for input that humans have created and put in there. And it's gonna just collate that information and spit it back out to you. So when it comes to things like, you know, names and dates, you know, I wouldn't be that skeptical, although AI has been known to invent facts that don't exist. I mean, actually, I did an AI-inspired internet search about myself. I said, describe Dr. David Anders's religious and spiritual trajectory.
0: Uh-huh.
2: And I was astonished to learn that I married a woman named Julie at St. Paul's Cathedral.
0: What?
2: I never married anybody. That I married a woman named Julie, and my wife Julie and I came into the church at St. Paul's Cathedral. My wife is not Julie, and I was not received into the church at St. Paul's. So that was
0: for two.
2: Yeah, so that was a gross factual errors about me, you know, and I'm not even that big a deal, right? Let's hold that thought. I'll come back to it after the break.
0: Sit tight, Craig. We'll continue this out in just a moment, and we'll take some more calls at 833-288-EWTN. 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
3: 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We bring you to the Shrine of Our Lady of La Leche in St. Augustine, Florida.
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0: Father Gerald Murray.
5: No, it is a wonderful occasion. 250 years of freedom. That includes the first freedom of religion. So the Catholics came to the United States in search of religious freedom. And the Catholics have contributed greatly to the United States. We have to say, in divine providence, the United States is a place where the Catholic Church has been able to exercise her prerogatives to preach the gospel, to celebrate the sacraments, to educate youth, to take care of the sick, to assist the poor, to help with orphans, done all of those things, and without government interference, because, of course, in the United States, we believe that the people are sovereign, and they've determined that they want a free country, and thank the Lord for that. So, yeah, there's a lot to be grateful for. I just thank the Lord that the United States had an open and welcome place for people to come so that they could participate in this great free nation and contribute to the well-being of not only our family, but the whole country.
0: It's Called to Communion with Dr. David Anders here on EWTN. 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If you're watching us on TV today, may I recommend sending us an email, ctc@ewtn.com. Before the break, we were talking with Craig in California, who was talking about AI, and he says, when I'm looking for resources about the Catholic Church, how much can I trust AI?
2: Yeah, so before the break, I said, you know, AI has been known to have factual errors, and I gave a kind of a amusing illustration of all those factual errors. And when it interprets information, is of course going from data that is derived from internet sites and, you know, content that it's searched, and so it's as reliable as the underlying source data from which it's drawing its conclusions.
0: Sure,
2: and,
0: sure.
2: You know, one thing that I am personally aware of, as a Catholic lay theologian, is that there are, I'm gonna use another internet word here, there are memes, right, in Catholic culture that take on a life of their own, that become very popular points of discussion and topics in catechesis and things like that, that are actually not right. Right? I mean, there are trends in Catholic discourse that Catholics produce that's not accurate to the teaching of the Catholic faith. And, you know, one that I have harped on a great deal on this show that pops up from time to time is this fantastical notion that going to Mass is something like entering Doctor Who's TARDIS and that you time travel to Calvary when you go to Mass. That's nowhere in official Catholic teaching, but yeah, it's a popular Catholic legend that circulates in some catechetical circles, and I've found whole websites dedicated to quite literally the concept of the Mass as time travel, which
0: wow,
2: is not true, that Mass is not a form of time travel.
0: Yeah.
2: But it's a popular theme. Well, I mean, if you start internet searching, give me articles on the Mass as time travel, I mean, you're going to find some, because it's out there in the blogosphere, and people will write about it, even though it's not correct theology, right? And so how you frame the question is going to have an effect on the answers that you get back and then the data that it looks at. And so, you know, I use AI, but I use AI as someone who's pretty well educated in the tradition, mm-hmm, and I've read the sources and I know the authorities, and so I have some critical sense in how to evaluate and use data, and also as a trained historian, I know something about how to evaluate data and apply it critically, and so I can bring those skills to bear in making AI serve my ends and hopefully not being served. Serving the ends of AI itself.
0: Mm-hmm.
2: You know, same thing happens with sort of user-generated content sources like Wikipedia. I mean, I'll use Wikipedia. I like Wikipedia. You know, when I look up areas in which I have expertise,
0: uh-huh,
2: I find errors. You know, I find errors. But, you know, you can get little helpful points of reference in mm-hmm historical data, but, you know, test it against other sources. And then finally, you know, if you're trying to come up with, say, theological arguments, maybe apologetical arguments in response to this side or the other thing, again, one thing that I've noticed just doing this work myself is that, you know, there are these sort of stock-in-trade answers that Catholics are wont to fall back upon that may not always be the best responses in a given context. And so you have to have some human sensitivity and wisdom mm-hmm to know, where is this person I'm talking to coming from? What is their philosophical background? What kind of assumptions do they make? Is this stock and trade apologetical response the right one to use in this instance? The deeper your own knowledge of the tradition and of persons, the more nuance and prudence you can bring to giving answers. So all that is to say, I think AI is a tool. It can be used. I'll give you one more example of one time I used AI quite fruitfully. I had to give a talk, and I wanted to cite a passage from St. Gregory Nazianzus, a famous quotation that I had read in 100 secondary sources, but for the life of me, I couldn't remember where to find it in the original sources.
0: Mm-hmm.
2: Well, I had, you know, a week to write the talk. I was not going to go read the entire extant corpus of Gregory Nazianzus looking for this quote, you know,
0: yeah,
2: nor did I particularly want to dig through all my histories and try to find it in there and then, you know, look to the footnotes. So I simply asked artificial intelligence, where does Gregory Nazianzus say this thing? And I got an answer, which I was then able to test, to verify.
0: Mm-hmm.
2: And I went, oh, okay, AI helped me answer a very specific question that I was able to independently verify. So that was useful.
0: Craig, is that helpful for you?
1: It really is. Can I sneak in just a question from yesterday? So yesterday, Dr. Anders, I there was a guy that called in or sent in an email, and he was talking about Protestants. And you were commenting, you gave some examples on things that weren't in the Bible that Protestants do. And I played it back for my wife last night, helping her to evangelize to our friends. And one of the things that you put in there, I was hoping you'd expound on. You mentioned one that we were confused on. You mentioned that nowhere in the Bible does it talk about putting a swimming pool with chlorine in a church, and it was referencing baptism. And I was wondering if you could expound on what your thought process was on that, because I was thinking maybe with Protestants, they think it was like, reliving Christ coming out of the Jordan or something like that. But what was your thought on that?
2: Yeah, thanks. So if you are in a Baptist church or a church that is inspired by Baptist polity and sacramental theology, they very often have baptismal fonts built into the architecture of the church, and they are, in effect, small swimming pools. They're kind of like large jacuzzis without the bubbles, you know. And it's a normal part of their ritual that when someone makes a profession of faith, if they are have attained the age of reason, sometimes a little bit younger than that, they will be administered into the swimming pool, and they will be submerged, and the pastor will get in the water with them and say, "I baptize you in the name of the Father, Son, and Holy Spirit," and up they come, and everybody claps, and that person is baptized. Yay. Catholic Church recognizes that as a valid baptism, by the way. They don't dispute that's a valid baptism. But in sacred scripture, there is no physical description of the act of baptism. Jesus says, "Baptize in the name of the Father, Son, and Holy Spirit." He doesn't say, what does that mean? He never explains, what does it mean to baptize? Does it mean you pronounce the words, which is what the church understands?
0: Yeah.
2: But he doesn't say that. He doesn't say these words. He gives you a formula, but doesn't tell you what the formula means or how to use it. He makes no reference directly to water, right? So we know that Christ himself, when he was baptized by John the Baptist, this took place in the Jordan River, but for all we, and that he goes down the water, comes up out of the water. But for all we know, you know, baptism means like set the sandals of your feet on fire and then go stick them in the Jordan River to put them out. Like it never says baptism involves going into a body of water and submerging yourself. Mm-hmm. Now, sometimes the Baptists will quibble and say, well, doesn't the Greek word baptismo mean to immerse? No, it doesn't. Etymologically, it comes from that root. But etymology is not the same thing as meaning. Meaning is defined by use.
0: Mm-hmm.
2: The word baptism in Koine Greek means to perform the sacrament of baptism, of which there is no physical description in the Bible. Again, Philip, Ethiopian eunuch, oh, there's water here, I can be baptized. But we're not told what Philip does with the water. Does he fill his squirt gun with it and shoot the guy in the head? There's no physical description. You just take for granted that you know what baptism is. Where did you get that knowledge from? It was not from the text of the Bible. You got it from Christian tradition.
6: Yes.
2: You got it from Christian tradition. And there's a thousand things like that within Protestantism, within the most Bible-only, no-tradition Protestant, does many, many things dogmatically, insistently, with reference only to sacred tradition, never realizing that their tradition is not explicitly detailed in the Bible. One that I learned from a Protestant pastor, actually, who was a proponent of infant baptism, fortunately. He said, look, you know, lots of things are not spelled out for you in the Bible.
0: Yeah.
2: One of them is giving communion to women. Well, everybody wants to give communion to women. We should give communion to women. Catholic Church does. Bible doesn't say to, and there's no description of communion in which women receive it. Right? So if you were just gonna stick literally to the only things you could infer from the denotative sense of the text, you'd have to cut out a great deal of Protestant belief and practice.
0: Absolutely. Craig, thanks so much for your call from California. That opens up a line for you at 833-288-EWTN. Two lines open right now, 833-288-3986. It is called Communion with Dr. David Anders here on EWTN. Let's go to Laura now in Indiana, listening to us on Sirius XM, channel 130. Hello, Laura. What's on your mind today?
7: Hi. I had a quick question. My mom is about to turn 70, and her sister passed away this year, so I'm trying to address this with prudence and gentleness. But she is really into these kind of podcasts and stories where people tell these near-death experiences and they, you know, go to heaven and visit family and, you know, they see themselves on the operating table and all this kind of stuff. And we were visiting this weekend and I said, Mom, you really don't need to be getting involved with that kind of stuff. I mean, that's not a good thing to get involved with. And she was like, oh, but it's just so interesting, and I'm not, you know, I'm just not doing anything wrong. I'm like, well, it's just not the greatest thing for you to be, you know, messing around with. And I just would really like some more concrete examples or things that I could tell her to kind of help her understand, you know, where the line is and what I could do in explaining it to her.
2: Yeah, sure, thanks. So, you know, you remind me of a story from my own life when I was in high school. Not a practicing Catholic, not really practicing Christian of any kind. I had some friends in high school. They were girls who got really into Ouija boards.
0: Oh.
2: And communing with what they took to be spirits, departed spirits. And they invited me once into their little group, and I declined to participate. They said, oh, you got to come join us. You know, it said this and it said that. One of the girls that I was friends with, I kind of pulled aside and said, let me ask you a question. She said, yeah. I said, if you were walking down the street one night, you know, dark, maybe a sketchy part of downtown, and a disembodied voice comes from a dark alley. Psst, psst, hey, little girl, come here. Got some candy for you. Would you do what it said? Would you trust that voice? Well, of course not. Okay, so why are you trusting a voice that you know nothing about that comes out of a Ouija board? Like, what's the difference between the disembodied voice on the street corner and the disembodied voice from the board?
0: Yeah.
2: I mean, even if you think it's real, I mean, it may not even be real, but even if you think it's real. And she was like, huh, I never thought of it that way. There's just no good a priori reason to trust any representation that comes from these kinds of sources, right, whatsoever.
0: Right, right.
2: And the fact of the matter is that these accounts of out-of-body experiences, near-death experiences, have contrary accounts of the afterlife. Like, they don't all agree with each other in the representations that they make, so they can't all be right. Right? I mean, if any of them are right, they can't all be right because they contradict one another. The church would regard these as claims of private revelation. Claims of private revelation. Church does not say that you should never listen to private revelation. Right? Now, I think it's a big difference if, let us say that I had one of these experiences, which I have not. Don't particularly want one, but let's say I had one. And I learned something, or I seemed to learn something, that was of particular importance to my own spiritual life, and in a way that motivated me to a deeper practice of the virtues, faith, hope, and charity, justice, temperance, prudence, fortitude, and I became a far better Catholic in consequence. Well, then, and I didn't come away with any heretical beliefs. Well, then, that private revelation to me brought about good fruit. Doesn't mean it was veridical, doesn't mean it was supernatural, just means, oh, I can be happy that it brought about good fruit. If and when private revelations have value, it is of that kind.
0: Okay.
2: It is of value to the person who had the experience in the context in which they had it, provided it's actually, you know, of supernatural origin or whatever, and it leads them into a deeper practice of their faith or faith, hope, and charity or kindness to strangers or what have you, right?
0: Mm-hmm.
2: When it becomes a kind of object of esoteric interest, you know, where there's just a sort of the sensationalistic appeal and titillate my imagination, well, then it's not really worth that much, you know. And there's no reason a priori, again, to take these representations at face value as if they're veridical. And we know that many of them have been false and many of them contradict one another.
0: Laura, thank you so much for your phone call. It's called a communion here on EWTN. Still time for your phone call at 833-288-EWTN. 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Let's go to Derek in Maryland, also listening today on Sirius XM, channel 130. Hey, Derek, what's on your mind today?
6: Hey, guys. Thanks for taking my call.
0: Sure.
6: I really appreciate it. I heard the previous caller talk about AI.
0: Yeah.
6: And that's a field that I'm in, and technology-wise. And I just wanted to share that I leverage AI for a lot of my Catholic research. But what I do is there's some things that I've shared with other people that I thought might help some others. What I do is you can actually tell the AI a number of things to remember. And what I tell the AI to remember is, number one, I'm Catholic. Number two, all responses should have a biblical worldview. Number three, I want every response to be correlated against the catechism, the GERM, and I also ask it to use the neighbor version of the Bible and to reference all Bible verses. So if I ask a question and I say, hey, this is what I'm asking, and then it gives, spits out a response, while it's not perfect and I never expect an absolute, I never expect a response that I don't have to check or validate or verify.
0: Mm-hmm.
6: That helps to then show the sources, cite the sources, actually quote the various references that it uses. So that way, when I get the answer, I can at least somewhat validate, hey, this makes sense, it doesn't make sense, maybe I need to dive into it more. But that's okay. Really helped me, and I thought maybe it might help others.
2: Yeah, I really appreciate that. And as we mentioned a minute ago, that what you put into the question, the way you formulate the question, will have a lot to do with the way you get the answer back. And so I also will make use of artificial intelligence. I want to qualify one thing you said. Whenever I hear biblical worldview language, biblical worldview is Protestant evangelical theological language. And for Catholic reasons, I think that's a problematic concept. I think that there's not a singular biblical worldview. I think there's a Catholic worldview, but we can talk about that another time.
0: Derek, thanks so much for your phone call today, and appreciate that pro tip there from you. In a moment, Mary in Dearborn, Michigan, Joanne in the Midwest. Still time for your phone call at 833-288-EWTN.
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0: 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Let's go to Dearborn, Michigan now and talk with Mary, who's listening to us on Ave Maria Radio online. Hello, Mary. What's on your mind today?
15: Hello. I think I'm having a bad connection.
0: We can hear you just fine, Mary.
15: Anything.
0: Yeah, we can hear you. Can you give us your question?
15: Okay.
0: Go right ahead.
15: Okay. So there is a theory that a prominent podcaster has been talking about, which is that Pope Benedict did not really resign in the correct way, and therefore Pope Francis and Pope Leo aren't really valid popes, and they have a lot of very tenuous arguments to support this. One of them is that Pope Benedict, when he was a young theologian, wrote about the theory of a possibility of two popes at the same time. And another one of their arguments is that he wore, continued to wear white and live in the Vatican or around the Vatican. And so he really considered himself to be the second pope. So how can I respond to friends who are trying to get me to believe this?
2: Yeah, thanks. So here's what Pope Benedict XVI said. He said, "With full freedom, I declare that I renounce the ministry of Bishop of Rome, successor of St. Peter, entrusted to me by the cardinals on April the 19th, 2005, in such a way that is from the 28th of February 2013 at 20 hours, the See of Rome, the See of St. Peter, will be vacant and a conclave to elect the new Supreme Pontiff will have to be convoked by those whose competence it is." I don't think it gets any clearer than that.
0: That's pretty specific.
2: It was pretty specific. And Pope Benedict and Pope Francis responded to these conspiracy theories and denied that they had any validity in them. So now, you know, I can't prove to you that Benedict XVI was not a lizard person from Alpha Centauri, right? There was a conspiracy theory in the ancient church that Jesus did not die on the cross, and that instead he switched souls with Judas. And so that Judas died on the cross and Jesus, like, sniggering, walked away.
0: Wow.
2: Right? That was a Gnostic conspiracy theory of the first century. Now, there's no way you can refute a theory like that, but there's just no good reason to believe it. Right? I mean, you can come up with any number of wild-eyed hypotheses that are impossible to verify or falsify.
0: Mm-hmm.
2: That doesn't make them credible.
0: No.
2: You have to have good evidence, right? Not spurious evidence. The fact of the matter is the See of Peter declared the See of Peter to be vacant, and all the bishops of the world concurred with that judgment, and so did the conclave of cardinals that elected Pope Benedict's successor. So, you know, the St. Augustine once confronted a very different kind of theological claim in 4th century North Africa with a group called the Donatists, who claimed that they had the right interpretation of things. And it was a kind of a conspiracy theory. And and Augustine's response was, "Well, you guys are the only ones that think this, but the verdict of the whole world is conclusive,"
0: mm-hmm.
2: meaning all the bishops of the Catholic Church think otherwise, and the verdict of the whole world is conclusive, right? So there's just no good reason to hold that position.
0: Mary, thanks so much for your phone call. You may want to let your friends know about this particular program called A Communion, which you can find on EWTN.com/listen, EWTN.com/listen, and they can check it out for themselves. Thanks again for your call. Let's go now to Joanne somewhere in the Midwest. Hello, Joanne. What's on your mind today?
10: Thank you for taking my call.
0: Sure.
10: A couple Jehovah's Witness neighbors are very nice and wonderful people, and they've both invited me to attend a weekend event with them. I informed them that I'm Catholic and that we actually believe that Jesus is God. She confirmed that they believe he's the Son of God and not God. Is that accurate? And what are the other major points in which we do not believe the same? Thank you.
2: Yeah, thank you. So the Jehovah's Witnesses deny dogmas of the Catholic faith. Most conspicuously, they deny the dogma that Christ is fully God. And so they are, in effect, Arians, or they're similar to Arianism, the ancient mm-hmm. heresy that was condemned at the Council of Nicaea. They, of course, they deny the doctrine of the Church and the papacy and the episcopacy, apostolic succession, sacramental theology. Which to say they reject Catholic tradition, the Catholic magisterium. Interestingly, they also maintain the belief that it is immoral to receive blood transfusions, which is something they're well known for, which is why when you go to the doctor, they always ask you if you'd be willing to accept a blood transfusion, because there's people out there that wouldn't because they belong to the Jehovah's Witnesses. And they credit the Watchtower Society with something like magisterial authority to interpret the text of sacred scripture and the signs of the times, in spite of the fact that the Watchtower Society has proven itself wrong many times over when it comes to the prediction of future events. So, you know, the appeal of something like the Jehovah's Witnesses, I think, has less to do with doctrine and has more to do with sociology. It's the fact of being in a tight-knit, well-defined religious community that, you know, has everything painted in black and white. And because they understand themselves to be very much a minority and over against, you know, the wider Christian tradition and the rest of the world, that conveys a sense of specialness. You know, we're the elect few who belong to the right group and everybody else is outside.
0: Us versus them.
2: Us versus them. And that's a really attractive stance to take for a lot of people at different points of their lives. And I think it's attractive here, you know, to these individuals. So, you know, my counsel would be personally, I would rather watch paint dry than go to a Jehovah's Witness retreat. I mean, I really would. I wouldn't expect to gain anything of genuine spiritual value there. I think there's other ways to show kindness to my JW neighbors, right? So, yeah, I would advise against participation.
0: Joanne, thanks so much for your phone call. We just got a text from an anonymous person who says, "My daughter and her husband are fallen away Catholics. They have not baptized their two children. I have not said anything religious, as it is a touchy subject. Now that I'm 83, I asked her if she has considered returning to the faith she was raised in. She said she believes there are many ways to worship God. Also, if you're a good person, you're okay. How do I respond to that kind of thinking?"
2: Okay, thanks. So let me talk about this theoretically a bit and then talk about it practically.
0: Okay.
2: Theoretically, what do I make of the claim that if you're a good person, you're okay? Well, I think that's fundamentally true. The question is, are you a good person?
0: Aha.
2: Right? And the point of the Catholic faith is to take people who are not good people and help them become good people.
0: Yeah.
2: And the Church has a pretty rigorous understanding of what it means to be a good person. You know, Christ confronted a lot of people in his own day who were pretty sure they were good people. And a lot of his ministry consisted in pointing out to them that maybe they weren't as good as they thought they were. A lot of the parables, for instance, have this effect of helping you realize that, oh, maybe I'm not as good as I thought I was. Like the parable of the Good Samaritan is really about helping us open our eyes to the fact that, you know, we're like those people that pass by the guy on the side of the street. You know, we like to think of ourselves as charitable, but you start painting some scenarios, you realize, well, would I help here? Would I help there? Maybe I'm not as nice as I think I am, you know. And remember the parable of the Pharisee and the tax collector. I thank thee, God, that I'm not like that tax collector. And Jesus says it's the tax collector who went home justified, you know. So a lot of his teaching is to help really get that understanding in us.
0: Mm-hmm.
2: So, but at the end of the day, you know, Scripture says that it's charity that unites us to God. The Catholic faith is the principal means that God put in the world to help transform us into that life of charity. But it's possible for someone to come to that moral transformation outside the Catholic Church. It's just more difficult. But that doesn't mean we should presume they have it, right? So there's no presumption for the salvation of everybody. And there's good reasons to be Catholic, because this is the religion that Christ instituted and God created to bring people to faith, hope, and charity in the life of the virtues. But, you know, we understand that God can save people outside the formal boundaries of Catholicism. And in terms of how you respond to your child, you already mentioned that it was a touchy subject, right? So I think you respond with kid gloves.
0: Sure. Appreciate your text. Thanks for sending it. It is called Communion here on EWTN. One of the great weekend shows we have for you on EWTN Radio is called Conversations with Consequences. We bring that to you Saturday mornings at 7 a.m. Eastern, Saturday afternoons at 5 p.m. Eastern on EWTN Radio. Great show. 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Do check it out this weekend on EWTN Radio. Here now is Chris in Nebraska, listening on the Great Spirit Catholic Radio. Hello, Chris. What's on your mind today?
16: Yes. Thank you for taking my... can you hear me okay?
0: Yeah, go right ahead, Chris.
16: I appreciate it. Okay, so my wife and I have been married for about 10 years, and I love her deeply. I'm hoping for reconciliation, but about a year and a half ago, my wife left, just basically with a few, there was nothing that was major that was happening in the relationship. Just seemed to me got into kind of some bad company with some bad advice. She has remained like going to church 2 hours and is teaching my three children the faith, and things are going really well there. But she seems to be just kind of living as if this is okay in the eyes of, I don't want to condemn her, but just looking for some clarity from my point of view to just understand the church's teaching. Like, it seems to me that
2: sure.
16: some priests in her life have kind of told her that it's okay to be separated and it not be together. She's currently going for a divorce right now, and I'm just questioning what in this time when is there any fault or what is the sin, I guess, holding there?
2: I got you. And let me say, first of all, I'm really sorry for this rupture in your marital life. This has got to be incredibly painful to you, and my heart goes out to you for what you're suffering. So the Code of Canon Law, Canon 1151, reads as follows. Spouses have the obligation and the right to maintain their common conjugal life unless a lawful reason excuses them. What are some of those lawful reasons? A spouse who occasions grave danger of soul or body to the other, or to the children, or otherwise makes the common life unduly difficult, provides the other spouse with a reason to leave, either by a decree of the local ordinary, that means the bishop, or if there is a danger in delay, even on his or her own authority. So the church has a pretty high standard when it comes to the obligation to maintain conjugal living. After all, when we took our vows of marriage, we promised better or worse.
0: Yes, we did.
2: Better or worse. That includes worse. Now, is it possible that a Catholic priest told her she was perfectly okay? Yeah, sure. It's absolutely possible. You don't know what that priest heard from her. What did she tell him? Maybe she spun a big story. I'm sure there's two sides. There's always two sides, right? You know, I would like to tell you that there is a priest out there who could listen to you both, give a perfectly objective judgment on whether or not there were moral grounds for separation, and that everybody involved would respect that judgment. That's not going to happen. You said you didn't want to condemn her. I think that's admirable. I think it's necessary, because you coming with the Code of Canon Law in your hand is not going to change your mind.
0: Right.
2: Right. Regardless of what your rights are, regardless of what her obligations are, there may not be a path to reconciliation, but the path to reconciliation, it looks only one way. And this is the path. And it's unfortunate that this is the case, but it is the case. She's the one that wants a separation. You do not. That means you can ask nothing of her. And if you want the reconciliation, you have to be willing to grant her whatever concession she wants. Because she's ready to walk out the door.
0: Yeah.
2: So if she says, well, the only condition I would ever come back on is X, and you think, well, X is outlandish, doesn't matter what you think. She's just said that's the one condition. So you got to make up your mind. Am I going to concede that one point, or am I going to lose my wife? And it may be a point you can't concede, maybe one you can. So she's not interested in dialogue, not interested in making things work out, you know. And not interested in listening to authority either, right? So that's the only path you've got, and it may not work. If it doesn't work, well, then you will join the ranks of married people in the Catholic Church who are not living with their spouses. Does not mean that your marriage was invalid. She may very well seek an annulment. You can have your voice heard in that process.
0: Yep.
2: Right? And protest that you don't think this marriage is null and void, and you don't think an annulment should be granted. I can't tell you what the outcome of that will be, but you can let your voice be heard.
0: And Chris, please be aware that we are praying for you and for her as well. Thank you so much for your call today. Let's go now to another Chris, this particular Chris living or calling in from California today. Let's go to Chris in California. What's on your mind today?
17: Hey, good afternoon, guys.
0: Howdy.
17: So I've always wondered if a mass is said and only the celebrant is present and there's no one else in the church. I realize the Eucharist is still consecrated, but the sacrifice of the mass, if there's no one in the church engaging in the sacrifice with the celebrant, is it still efficacious in some way? And if so, how?
2: Yeah, it is. Well, so keep in mind the celebrant's there. The celebrant is there making the sacrifice.
0: Yeah.
2: The mass is intrinsically meritorious, and the mass is offered for a particular intention. You know, if you go to your parish, you can request a mass intention. Sometimes those requests will be fulfilled during the daily mass in front of a congregation. Oftentimes they will be fulfilled by priests that are saying private masses in their rectory. I know actually one time my wife had a mass intention that she made a request at our local parish, and a significant length of time went by, like several months, and a priest I know who is from way out of town, he's part of our diocese, but a far-flung parish out in the hinterlands, called me up and he said, oh, I just want you to know that I said mass for your wife's intention. I said, what are you talking about? Well, this intention here. And then I realized, oh, she had made that request at our local parish like 6 months ago. And what had happened is the pastor had more mass intentions than he could possibly schedule. And so he farmed out some mass intentions. And that's a common practice, by the way.
0: You can do it.
2: Priests do that. They'll take each other's mass intentions when one of them gets overwhelmed. And so a priest, you know, in his rectory saying a private mass, said a mass, you know, for my wife's intention. And that, yes, that's efficacious.
0: Very good. Chris, thanks so much for your call from California. Let's go now to Ed, first-time caller from Sandusky, Ohio, listening on Sirius XM, Channel 130. Hello there, Ed. What's on your mind today?
18: Hi. Can you hear me okay?
2: Yes.
0: Yeah, go right ahead, Ed.
18: Okay. I was thinking about this. It's kind of a logic thing that since Martin Luther broke away from the Catholic Church in 1509, and it kind of so before that, you were either Catholic or Jewish, then doesn't it stand to reason that the entire New Testament was written by Catholics for Catholics?
2: Yeah, thanks. I really appreciate the question. I know where you're going. I appreciate where you're going. I would frame it a little bit differently. What I would harp on is the fact that the New Testament canon was approved by the Catholic Church in the 4th century. That the reason we have the 27 books of the New Testament that we have is because Catholic bishops authorized this particular canon of the Bible to be the New Testament of the Christian Church. That's an historical fact that's easy to verify. You know, it's probably true that the New Testament documents were written by Catholics, but if you try to engage a non-Catholic with that, you're going to get yourself bogged down in some polemical difficulties in terms of, you know, trying to demonstrate certain facts historically about what the New Testament authors believed and practiced and so forth. And the fact of the matter is many of the New Testament books were written anonymously or under pseudepigrapha, right? And so we don't know that much about some of the sacred authors. Book of Hebrews in particular, right? We don't know who wrote Hebrews. Now, you know, church considers it sacred scripture, so I think we could assert as a matter of faith, because we're Catholics, that a Catholic authority wrote that. But I don't know that you could demonstrate that historically, is my point, you know. So but you can demonstrate historically that Catholic bishops articulated and authorized the New Testament canon.
0: Okay. Hey, thank you for your call, Ed in Sandusky. Let's go now to Carlos in California, listening on the great JP2 radio. Hey there, Carlos. What's on your mind today, sir? Carlos, are you there? Why don't we put Carlos on hold? We also received a text a moment ago from Colin in Virginia. He says, Protestants seem to be saying as of late, the baptism is by the Holy Spirit, and water baptism does not save. Where do they get this theology from?
2: Yeah, well, they haven't been saying it as of late. They've been saying it for a while.
0: Okay. Right?
2: But what the earliest Protestants believed, like Catholics, is that the Spirit of God comes upon you in baptism. Luther believed that. Calvin believed that. Zwingli believed that. All the early Protestants believed that. With one wrinkle in John Calvin's theology. Not Luther, but Calvin. Calvin believed that the Holy Spirit could come upon you in baptism if you were among the elect. And so in Calvinism, a distinction is inserted that doesn't exist in other Christian traditions, namely, two classes of baptized people. Those in whom baptism brings them to regeneration and new life, and those who just get wet. And the difference wasn't anything intrinsic to the person, but rather the question of election, whether God had elected to save that person from eternity or not. Now, what happened in Calvinism, particularly in Puritanism, is people begin to wonder, well, how do I know I'm one of the people in whom baptism worked? And so they begin to try to devise tests of examinations of their interior life to discern whether they have the marks of election or the marks of regeneration about them. Eventually, that tendency to introspection leads in the 19th century to an emphasis on the psychological event of conversion, you know, as making a decision for Christ, that sort of thing, as the linchpin, like the thing that defines that you have gotten the Spirit of God. And it wasn't, you know, by that time, the psychological event of conversion could be so distant from the fact of baptism in time that this emphasis on baptism just kind of being an afterthought is very easy to sustain theologically, because really you've placed the whole onus on the psychological event rather than the sacrament. And then it becomes a point, eventually, because it just becomes a point of doctrine.
0: Yeah.
2: That, well, what really matters is conversion, not baptism. Even though that's not scriptural, that's not the biblical belief, and it wasn't the belief of the earliest Protestants. It was a development that came out of a particular feature of John Calvin's soteriology.
0: Thanks so much for your text. We have one more text here from Michael in Ohio. He says, I have heard Jesus was born in 4 B.C., the year 4 B.C. Does that mean he lived until 37, or is 33 A.D. a certain thing? What do we know?
2: Yeah, no, it doesn't mean he lived to 37. It probably just means that we've got the whole A.D. thing starting on the wrong date, you know.
0: Okay.
2: But it ultimately doesn't matter. I mean, yes, he was around 33 when he died. Getting the exact calendar date right, you know, has proved a little tricky over the centuries.
0: Well, there it is. Appreciate that. Thank you so much for your text today. We want to thank everybody for their texts, their phone calls. Got some emails in. We covered the waterfront. Dr. David Anders, thank you, sir.
2: Thank you, Tom.
0: If you want to hear this program again, do check it out on the web. 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On behalf of our fantastic team, I'm Tom Price along with Dr. David Anders. Thanks for joining us. See you next time here on EWTN's Call to Communion. 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
1: The Pope made strong statements on the life issues, and then he called out surrogacy, which we rarely hear about anywhere in the culture. 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Is this the clear moral voice of the Church that is needed in this matter?
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5: This is the prayer before a crucifix. Look down upon me, good and gentle Jesus, while before your face I humbly kneel, and with burning zeal pray and beseech you to fix deep in my heart lively sentiments of faith, hope, and charity, true contrition for my sins, and a firm purpose of amendment, while I contemplate with great love and tender pity your 5 most precious wounds, pondering over them within me, and calling to mind the words which David, your prophet, said to you, my Jesus. They have pierced my hands and my feet. They have numbered all my bones. In the name of the Father, and of the Son, and of the Holy Spirit. Amen. This is Father James Garneau of the Diocese of Raleigh. 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
6: In the name of the Father, and of the Son, and of the Holy Spirit. Amen. We fly to thy patronage, O Holy Mother of God. Despise not our petitions and our necessities, but deliver us always from all dangers, O glorious and blessed Virgin. In the name of the Father, and of the Son, and of the Holy Spirit. Amen. This is Father Michael Burbeck. May God bless you and your families, keep you close to his heart. In the name of the Father, and of the Son, and of the Holy Spirit. Amen.
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7: If we gradually detach ourselves from what culture calls the good things of life, we can attach ourselves more strongly to God's goodness and beauty, which never fail.
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10: One of the things that people should see in us as believers, one of the most striking things that people should see in us as believers, is that while the world around us is riddled with fear, we're not. We got the same occasions for fear as they do, but somehow the believer should not be overwhelmed by fear. Don't misunderstand the command, don't be afraid, as meaning don't have the emotion of fear. That would be impossible. That's not what it means. What it means is don't be overwhelmed by whatever it is that is threatening to make you afraid. Those who don't know God, what other option do they have? But those of us who do know God should be significantly and attractively different. This is a great chance just quickly to give something like a contrast between a pagan worldview at the time of our Lord and at the time of Isaiah and our worldview. Okay? So the pagan worldview is this. The pagans believe that there are many gods. So whether it's the Mesopotamians or the Greeks or the Romans or any people in the ancient Near East, their understanding of the cosmos, okay, their worldview about reality is that there are above them a whole host of gods who are basically just projections of what we are. So they're like us. They get angry, they steal, they're lustful, they kill. They're not good.
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16: You inspired Jesus, but the source of life gushed forth for souls, and the ocean of mercy opened up for the whole world. 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
17: O blood and water which gushed forth from the heart of Jesus as a fount of mercy for us, I trust in you. 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O blood and water which gushed forth from the heart of Jesus as a fount of mercy for us, I trust in you.

0: thou among women, and blessed is the fruit of thy womb, Jesus.
1: Holy Mary, Mother of God, pray for us sinners, now and at the hour of our death. Amen.
2: I believe in God, the Father Almighty, Creator of heaven and earth, and in Jesus Christ, His only Son, our Lord, who was conceived by the Holy Spirit, born of the Virgin Mary, suffered under Pontius Pilate, was crucified, died, and was buried. He descended into hell. The third day He rose again from the dead. He ascended into heaven and sits at the right hand of God, the Father Almighty. He shall come again to judge the living and the dead.
3: Eternal Father, I offer you the body and blood, soul and divinity of your dearly beloved Son, our Lord Jesus Christ.
1: In atonement for our sins and those of the whole world.
3: For the sake of his sorrowful passion,
1: have mercy on us and all the whole world.
3: For the sake of his sorrowful passion,
1: have mercy on us and all the whole world.
3: For the sake of his sorrowful passion,
1: have mercy on us and all the whole world.
3: For the sake of his sorrowful passion,
1: have mercy on us and all the whole world.
3: For the sake of his sorrowful passion,
1: have mercy on us and all the whole world.
3: For the sake of his sorrowful passion,
1: have mercy on us and all the whole world.
3: For the sake of his sorrowful passion,
1: have mercy on us.
3: For the sake of his sorrowful passion,
1: have mercy on us and on the whole world.
3: For the sake of his sorrowful passion,
1: have mercy on us and on the whole world.
3: For the sake of his sorrowful passion,
1: have mercy on us and on the whole world.
2: Eternal Father, I offer you the body and blood, soul and divinity of your dearly beloved Son, our Lord Jesus Christ. For the sake of his sorrowful passion,
1: have mercy on us and on the whole world.
2: For the sake of his sorrowful passion,
1: have mercy on us and on the whole world.
2: For the sake of his sorrowful passion,
1: have mercy on us and on the whole world.
2: For the sake of his sorrowful passion,
1: have mercy on us and on the whole world.
2: For the sake of his sorrowful passion, for the sake of his sorrowful passion,
1: have mercy on us and on the whole world.
2: For the sake of his sorrowful passion,
1: have mercy on us and on the whole world.
2: For the sake of his sorrowful passion,
1: have mercy on us and on the whole world.
2: For the sake of his sorrowful passion,
1: have mercy on us and on the whole world.
2: For the sake of his sorrowful passion, for the sake of his sorrowful passion,
1: have mercy on us and on the whole world.
3: Eternal Father, I offer you the body and blood, soul and divinity of your dearly beloved Son, our Lord Jesus Christ.
1: In atonement for our sins and those of the whole world.
3: For the sake of his sorrowful passion,
1: have mercy on us.
3: For the sake of his sorrowful passion,
1: have mercy on us and on the whole world.
3: For the sake of his sorrowful passion,
1: have mercy on us and on the whole world.
3: For the sake of his sorrowful passion,
1: have mercy on us and on the whole world.
3: For the sake of his sorrowful passion,
1: have mercy on us and on the whole world.
3: For the sake of his sorrowful passion,
1: have mercy on us and on the whole world.
3: For the sake of his sorrowful passion,
1: have mercy on us and on the whole world.
3: For the sake of his sorrowful passion,
1: have mercy on us and on the whole world.
3: For the sake

0: Think of his sorrowful passion.
1: Have mercy on us and on the whole world.
0: For the sake of his sorrowful passion.
1: Have mercy on us and on the whole world.
2: Eternal Father, I offer you the body and blood, soul and divinity of your dearly beloved Son, our Lord Jesus Christ. For the sake of his sorrowful passion.
1: Have mercy on us and on the whole world.
2: For the sake of his sorrowful passion.
1: Have mercy on us and on the whole world.
2: For the sake of his sorrowful passion.
1: Have mercy on us and on the whole world.
2: For the sake of his sorrowful passion.
1: Have mercy on us and on the whole world.
2: For the sake of his sorrowful passion. For the sake of his sorrowful passion.
1: Have mercy on us and on the whole world.
2: For the sake of his sorrowful passion.
1: Have mercy on us and on the whole world.
2: For the sake of his sorrowful passion.
1: Have mercy on us and on the whole world.
2: For the sake of his sorrowful passion.
1: Have mercy on us and on the whole world.
2: For the sake of his sorrowful passion.
0: Eternal Father, I offer you the body and blood, soul and divinity of your dearly beloved Son, our Lord Jesus Christ, in atonement for our sins
1: and those of the whole world.
0: For the sake of his sorrowful passion,
1: have mercy on us and on the whole world.
0: For the sake of his sorrowful passion,
1: have mercy on us and on the whole world.
0: For the sake of his sorrowful passion,
1: have mercy on us.
0: For the sake of his sorrowful passion,
1: have mercy on us and on the whole world.
0: For the sake of his sorrowful passion,
1: have mercy on us and on the whole world.
0: For the sake of his sorrowful passion,
1: have mercy on us and on the whole world.
0: For the sake of his sorrowful passion,
1: have mercy on us and on the whole world.
0: For the sake of his sorrowful passion,
1: have mercy on us.
0: For the sake of his sorrowful passion,
1: have mercy on us and on the whole world.
0: For the sake of his sorrowful passion,
1: have mercy on us and on the whole world.
3: Holy God, holy mighty one, holy immortal one, have mercy on us and on the whole world. Holy God, holy mighty one, holy immortal one. Holy God, holy mighty one, holy immortal one. Have mercy on us and on the whole world. Holy God, holy mighty one, holy immortal one. Have mercy on us and on the whole world.
4: 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Amen.
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6: 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Last week, we read the fable, The Ants and the Grasshopper, and we discussed that virtue of diligence. The virtue of diligence is the honest, loving, and persistent effort to accomplish what you need to get done. A diligent person is going to use their energy, their blessings, and their talents to serve God and others through that consistent work and through fulfilling their responsibilities. We also learned a little bit about Saint Zita, who was an excellent example of someone who had that virtue of diligence. Zita knew that you serve God best when you work with diligence and with love. I hope you were able to spend a little bit of time getting to know Saint Zita and asking her to pray for you so that you can grow in that virtue of diligence. This week, we're going to meet a dog, a farmer, and some cattle. These friends are going to teach us the importance of having a generous heart and not a selfish one. Remember that at the end of the fable, you're going to hear the commonplace, which will reveal the moral lesson and the wisdom that the author is trying to teach us. As we read, listen for this week's commonplace. When we're done reading our fable, we're going to discuss it, and we're going to learn the Catholic virtue that our fable relates to. So let's read The Dog and the Manger. We're reading from the Aesop for Children's Collection, published at the Library of Congress's website, which can be found at read.gov/Aesop. This is The Dog and the Manger. A dog asleep in a manger filled with hay was awakened by the cattle, which came in tired and hungry from working in the field. But the dog would not let them get near the manger, and snarled and snapped as if it were filled with the best of meat and bones, all for himself. The cattle looked at the dog in disgust. "How selfish he is," said one. "He cannot eat the hay, and yet he will not let us eat it, who are so hungry for it." Now the farmer came in. When he saw how the dog was acting, he seized a stick and drove him out of the stable with many a blow for his selfish behavior. Do not grudge others what you cannot enjoy yourself. The end. It's so disappointing to read how selfish the dog was. The dog could have easily allowed the tired cattle to enter the barn and eat their hay. However, the dog acted selfishly, barking at the cattle and making it impossible for them to rest and to eat. Of course, we know that that didn't work out well for the dog. The farmer drove him out of the barn for acting so selfishly. If only the dog had been generous. Instead of selfish, he would have been able to stay in the barn with the cattle, and he wouldn't have had to suffer the wrath of the farmer. Our commonplace for the fable reads, "Do not grudge others what you cannot enjoy yourself." This is simply saying that we shouldn't deny other people or keep from other people the things that we cannot have or enjoy for ourselves. I would like to add that we should not only share the things that we cannot enjoy ourselves, but that we should also be generous and seek to share the things that we hold most sacred and that we enjoy the most. We're called to be generous. Generosity is both a virtue and a calling. When we're generous, we will freely and joyfully give what we have to help others and we will expect nothing in return. Generosity reflects the love of God, who gives freely to us without measure. When we're generous, we share our time, talents, and treasures with others in need, which mirrors Christ's love for us. Jesus taught us about generosity when he told the story of the Good Samaritan. So let's listen now to that story. There was a scholar of the law who stood up to test Jesus and said, "Teacher, what must I do to inherit eternal life?" Jesus said to him, "What is written in the law? How do you read it?" He said in reply, "You shall love the Lord your God with all your heart, with all your being, with all your strength, and with all your mind, and love your neighbor as yourself." Jesus replied to him, "You have answered correctly. Do this, and you will live." But because he wished to justify himself, he said to Jesus, "And who is my neighbor?" Jesus replied, "A man fell victim to robbers as he went down from Jerusalem to Jericho. They stripped and beat him and went off, leaving him half dead. A priest happened to be going down that road, but when he saw him, he passed by on the opposite side. Likewise, a Levite came to the place, and when he saw him, he moved to the opposite side. But a Samaritan traveler who came upon him was moved with compassion at the sight. He approached the victim, poured oil and wine over his wounds, and bandaged them. Then he lifted him up on his own animal, took him to an inn, and cared for him. The next day he took out 2 silver coins and gave them to the innkeeper with the instruction, 'Take care of him. If you spend more than what I have given you, I shall repay you on my way back.' Which of these 3, in your opinion, was the neighbor to the robber's victim?" And he answered, "The one who treated him with mercy." Jesus said to him, "Go and do likewise." The Gospel of the Lord. In the story of the Good Samaritan, we hear that the Samaritan gave of his time and treasure to help the stranger. He was generous, showing true love to this stranger and expecting absolutely nothing in return. This is a beautiful example of how we all should be. We should be generous just like that Good Samaritan. Our saint today is another wonderful example of generosity. Saint Giuliana Falconieri was born in the year 1270 to a noble Italian family. Her uncle Alexis, who is also a saint, was one of the founders of the Servite Order. Giuliana grew up in a very religious household, and because of her love for the Lord, at age 15 she refused marriage and dedicated her life to prayer. Giuliana eventually founded the Mantellate Sisters, which are part of the Servite Order. They focused on serving the most vulnerable of society, to include the poor, the hungry, and the sick. One famous miracle that Giuliana is known for involves the Eucharist. Towards the end of her life, Giuliana was unable to swallow the host, so she asked a priest to place the Eucharist on her chest, and it miraculously disappeared. After her death, it was discovered that a cross was stamped onto her heart. It is believed that the Eucharist went straight to the heart of Saint Giuliana. This week, your Divine Mercy Kids Club challenge is to learn more about this saint of generosity, Saint Giuliana. Make her your newest heavenly friend. As you're learning about Saint Giuliana, make sure you spend some time talking to her and asking her to pray for you so that you may also increase in that virtue of generosity. I'm confident that Giuliana will pray for you. I'm also confident that God will help you grow in that virtue of generosity, because he loves it when we desire to grow closer to him by growing in virtue. So let's pray for an increase in virtue together right now. In the name of the Father, and of the Son, and of the Holy Spirit. Amen. Heavenly Father, we ask that you increase within us every virtue, that we may grow in love and holiness. In a special way, we ask that you increase the virtue of generosity within us, so that we may give without counting the cost or expecting anything in return. Lord, we want to reflect your love for others through generosity. We ask St. Juliana to pray with us and for us as we pray the Hail Mary and Glory Be together right now. Hail Mary, full of grace, the Lord is with thee. Blessed art thou among women, and blessed is the fruit of thy womb, Jesus. Holy Mary, Mother of God, pray for us sinners, now and at the hour of our death. Amen. Glory be to the Father, and to the Son, and to the Holy Spirit, as it was in the beginning, is now, and ever shall be, world without end. Amen. In the name of the Father, and of the Son, and of the Holy Spirit. Amen. It has been a joy reading and learning and praying with you today. Spend the rest of this week doing all things for the greater glory of God. And I pray in a special way that our Blessed Mother Mary takes you by the hand and leads you to the Sacred Heart of her Son, our Lord Jesus Christ. Have a great week.
5: We now return you to our regularly scheduled program.
7: To it. So it's not useful to use, the faculty of your intellect given to you by God to contemplate evil acts. Now, as regards sexual fantasies, having a temptation where a thought comes into your mind, uninvited, a memory comes back, or you happen to see some image as you're walking in the street or watching a television program, as long as you turn away from the thought, that's not a sin. That's just a temptation and something came along. But to voluntarily seek to fill your mind through images or memories of sexual impurity is a mortal sin, because you're contemplating something which is grave in and of itself. And it's something that does, in a certain way, satisfy your lustful instincts through your thought process. So, we can't say that, the mortal sin only happens when you accomplish the act that you're contemplating, because, the sinful aspect is both what the thing is and the fact that you desire it, knowing that it's wrong to have such a desire. So I would say that you have to avoid thinking about robbing banks unless you're writing movie scripts, or certainly impure thoughts in the realm of human sexuality should be turned away from, because it's sinful in and of itself to do that voluntarily, and also can lead you easily to seek to carry out the thoughts that you are thinking about. And of course, lust is a deadly sin, and this is why we tell people don't look at pornography, because that's giving you, mental images, things in your, are entering into your mind through your eyes, and then they remain in your memory, which are driving you away from God.
8: What do you think, Father? If I would be of the opinion that if anyone thought that thinking about sexual matters doesn't make them more likely to act on those thoughts, they're only fooling themselves.
7: Yeah, and that, that's precisely why the Church has always said that pornography should be outlawed, because it's an enticement to commit adultery and other sexual sins, because that's the way the human mind works. The mind filled with images, and then the will is drawn to what it considers to be a good, but of course sexual pleasure outside of marriage is a misuse of that good, and it's gravely offensive to God.
8: Straight ahead, we'll talk to Lisa in Pittsburgh, and we've still got plenty of time for your calls at 833-288-3986. It's Open Line Thursday with Father Gerald Murray.
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10: This is a digital moment with Sandra McDevitt. Did you know Catholics played a vital role in the American Revolution? At the time of the Revolution, Catholics only made up 2% of the 3 million population. Charles Carroll was the only Catholic to sign the Declaration of Independence. His cousin, Father John Carroll, accompanied Ben Franklin to persuade Canada to become the 14th colony. Commodore John Barry, an Irish-born Catholic, founded the U.S. Navy. Thomas Fitzsimmons commanded a Pennsylvania militia and signed the U.S. Constitution. The Marquis de Lafayette provided troops, naval support, and money. Two Polish Catholic engineers served with distinction in the Continental Army. Not too shabby for Catholics making up only 2% of the population. I'm Sandra McDevitt for EWTN Radio.
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8: 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Next up is Lisa, a first-time caller in Pittsburgh, Pennsylvania, listening on Sirius XM Channel 130. Lisa, thanks so much for holding. You're on with Father Murray.
14: Hi, Father Murray. I had a quick question for you. Our daughter is getting married in February, and it's during Lent. And we want to know what the best way would be for the kids to honor God in doing the right thing at the Mass. They're going to have a full Mass. But we have been hearing different reports of no flowers or some flowers or, you know, there's just different reports. And we want to obviously be respectful and do the right thing. And so I just want to get your thoughts on that.
7: Yes, well, that's a very good question because in the past, marriages, canon law did not allow marriages during Lent. It's a penitential season. And in keeping with that, the church said marriages occur you know, after Lent, you know, spring weddings were always a big thing. But that changed. You can be married during Lent, but the rubrics of the Mass regarding weddings during Lent says that there should be, you know, a more sober tone. And for instance, not having, you know, a massive amount of flowers would be a good thing. You know, so basically either go without flowers or go with, you know, maybe, branches or, something that is, you know, because we don't, you know, in general, in Lent, you're not supposed to have flowers in church. Now, this is not observed, because you have like Saint Days and you've got St. Patrick's Day and you've St. Joseph's Day, but, you know, basically tone down the decorations in the church. and, you know, give kind of recognition to the fact that this is a time, even though you're celebrating the great joy of marriage and it's completely legitimate, that it is a time of penance in which we are, you know, grateful to God for his forgiveness, but we meditate upon the reason why we need that forgiveness, which is our own sins.
8: I think the fact that she's even asking the question probably says good things about her, huh?
7: Oh, yeah. No, I mean, they're conscious of that. And I've done weddings during Lent, and it's, you know, it's a different approach by the church to the previous one. But nonetheless, it is still not meant to have the same, you know, number of same flavor of celebration as masses outside, as weddings outside of Lent.
8: Does that help a little bit, Lisa?
14: Yes, absolutely. So even just like very minimal, just maybe greenery, that kind of thing, because obviously we just want to be respectful, and we thought the focus should be on the two getting married anyways, right?
7: Yep, I would say that, and, you know, consult with the priest what you know, he, the parish, what he allows and accepts. But, you know, you can have beautiful arrangements of branches and ferns and you know, big tropical leaves that, you know, add decoration but are not flowers and conveying the joy that we wait, you know, we save for the Easter season.
8: God bless you, Lisa. Great question today. 833-288-EWTN is our toll-free number. 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It's Thursday. That means the world over with Raymond Arroyo tonight at 8 Eastern time right here on EWTN radio and television. Brian Birch drops by, the U.S. Ambassador to the Holy See, to talk about the historic Independence Day dinner with Pope Leo at the U.S. Embassy in Rome. He'll discuss the nature of U.S. relations with the Holy See, and he explains the diplomatic role of the U.S. Ambassador to the Holy See between the papacy and the presidency. And Tommy Pigott, the U.S. State Department spokesman, on the new report on Cuba that was just released by the State Department. That's the world over with Raymond Arroyo tonight, 8 Eastern time, right here on EWTN television and radio. Here's an interesting one, Father. Wanda writes in, I see a lot of evidence that the great apostasy has already taken place. Why do you, Father Murray, think it has not?
7: She's actually got an ability to, you know, kind of come up with my thought on that. I guess, yeah, I don't believe the great apostasy's occurred as predicted in the scriptures. But, you know, I could be wrong about that. And I'll say that we certainly have plenty of infidelity to God and his law at present in our own country and throughout the world. And there is a rebellious spirit, you know, present in a lot of people who want to, you know, destroy religion and, you know, particularly Catholicism. That's certainly been one of the goals of the communist movement, atheism and its various organized manifestations, persecution of the church. Look at what's happening in China. The Chinese government wants to turn Catholicism into a religion that's subservient to the state. And, you know, these are horrible things that are happening. But as regards the great apostasy, well, you know, it's good to act as best we can in any situation, saying, what can I do to contribute to the preservation of, you know, Christian values, life, morals, Christian life, and Catholic freedom to worship God in our country.
8: 833-288-EWTN is our toll-free number. 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Phil, you're on with Father Gerald Murray.
15: Hello, Father Murray and Jack. I had a question. Is it, I guess the word would be illicit, for a extraordinary minister of the Eucharist, whether she's a nun or lay person, I'm not sure. I saw this on TV. That, you know, at a mass where actually where the Pope was, and there were, you know, multiple cardinals, bishops, priests, deacons. I mean, you know, is that, you know, was that licit? Because it's like I saw this And, you know, it's, you know, I kind of, you know, like it's been on, you know, like on the back of my mind. I saw this when the Pope was in Barcelona, and I have meant to ask the question, never had a chance till now.
7: Well, I mean, it's a very good question. You know, extraordinary ministers of Holy Communion are precisely that. They're not ordinary ministers. The ordinary ministers of communion are bishop, priest, deacon, and then acolytes who have been installed, acolytes. They are, that's their mission to give out communion. And then the the church rules, the legislation about the use of extraordinary ministers of Holy Communion is that they're useful, they can be used when there are no ordinary ministers available. So if the Mass at Barcelona had sufficient priests who were concelebrating or present along with the bishops to give out Holy Communion, then they should not have used extraordinary ministers. I couldn't give you an exact answer what was the case there, but you know, it's sometimes you could say that the organizer will be more convenient if, you know, the priests don't have to move, we can have this and that. No, we don't. Convenience is not the issue here. If there are ordinary ministers present, they're the ones who should be handling the Holy Eucharist as part of their ordinary, apostolate, the mission they received from Christ.
8: And I think, if I'm not mistaken, Father, I think Sacrosanctum Concilium, the constitution on the divine liturgy that came out of the Second Vatican Council, is pretty specific on the use of extraordinary ministers.
7: I'd have to refresh my memory about it, but you know, extraordinary ministers were something that were not used before the Second Vatican Council, with very rare exceptions. You know, you had catechists, for instance, in Puerto Rico, in remote mountain villages, and that they would be responsible not only for teaching the faith, but also distributing communion periodically. But, you know, it's a legitimate development that, you know, Pope Paul VI authorized, but it was not meant to be just, well, we're going to give lay people more responsibility in the church, so we'll have them giving out communion. No, they're filling in when there's a lack of priests, deacons and bishops to do it when the communion line would be extended, you know, at lengthy extension of time, devout communion, not just, well, we can accomplish this in 10 minutes rather than 15. No, it would be, well, we can accomplish this in 15 minutes where it would have been a half hour otherwise.
8: Yeah, it's always curious to me if you'll be at a daily Mass and half of the people at the Mass are extraordinary ministers.
7: Yeah. I've seen that, and I've seen it where I was visiting a parish, and I was one of the concelebrants at a funeral, and, you know, Eucharistic ministers came up to give out communion, even though there were, you know, at least, three priests and a bishop who were present. These mistakes happen. There needs to be a refresher course for priests, about what the legislation of the church is.
8: God bless you, Phil. Great question today. 833-288-EWTN's our toll-free number. Still plenty of time for your calls at 833-288-3986. Kyle is in the great state of Michigan listening on Holy Family Radio. Kyle, you are on with Father Gerald Murray.
16: Hey. So I'm not really sure exactly how to phrase all of this, but I'm struggling right now, not so much with, my faith in Christianity, but more so with organized religion. And it seems like the institution that we all call the church, regardless of denomination, has been compromised in some way. And basically what it all boils down to is I've seen no mass condemnation across any denomination as far as what's going on in the Middle East, what's been going on in the Middle East, trying to establish Israel in the Middle East, when the New Testament makes it very clear that Israel is the church, and Christ established that. in the New Testament, and the church is anyone and everyone on earth that believes in and follows Christ.
8: Well, that's a good place to try to start to dig into this. That's a lot of material, Father.
7: Yeah, I mean, that's not an accurate description of what the church is. The church is the new Israel. It's not to be confused with the state of Israel, if that's what he was implying, if you're implying, Kyle. And everybody on the planet is not a member of the church. You have to be baptized. And to be a member of the Catholic Church, you have to believe in Catholicism. You have to receive the sacraments and obey the legitimate pastors in the church. So there's a lot there. And as regards, you know, as you asked for condemnation, Pope Leo has said a lot, Pope Francis before him, you know, about the situation in the world and about war and peace. We have the Catholic Just War teaching. So there's a lot there. We'll leave it at that.
8: Tom wants to know if it's wrong to say prayers for the success of his work.
7: No, it's good because you're praying that God will give you grace to help fulfill your responsibilities so that you can support yourself and, you know, your loved ones, your family, or others who are, you know, counting on you for financial and other support. Pray to be a success. You know, if you let's say you start a car dealership, you've been a salesman in different places, and you say, well, now I'm going to get my own dealership. Well, certainly pray that you sell a lot of cars. But that would be basically saying, pray, Lord, that you will give me the circumstances to be successful, but then that includes I will contribute all the effort I need to this and use my intelligence, you know, to figure out how to be a good, you know, car dealership owner. So, you know, that's nothing wrong with that. Sometimes people might think, well, it's selfish to pray for yourself and your own intentions. But no, that would be a mistake. There's no selfishness in trying to do God's will. And since God tells us, you know, that we need to pray and that we need to conform our lives to the example of Christ, certainly one of the things we pray for is to be able to do that successfully in whatever responsibilities we have.
8: 833-288-EWTN. That's our toll-free number. We could still squeeze in a couple of phone calls at 833-288-EWTN. 288-3986. Emmett wants to know, what were the merits of the baptisms that John the Baptist performed?
7: Yes, well, we would say that the baptisms of John the Baptist were a call to repentance for the people of Israel and for anyone, you know, who listened to John the Baptist, even if they weren't Jewish. And the idea was that they would recognize their sinfulness before God and their need for purification. It was not the sacrament of baptism, because that was established by Christ, but it was a prophetic action in and of itself that pointed to the sacrament of baptism. And that really is, one of the aspects. Sometimes people think, well, prophecy is only in words, but that's not true. Prophecy is also in action. So John the Baptist, you know, they say he prepared the way for the Lord, and what he was doing is indicating to people by his preaching, his lifestyle, and then his carrying out this baptismal actions, that this was going to give an idea when Christ himself established baptism, that it too, it had been predicted and shown, and it's of its nature involves the forgiveness of sins. Only the sacrament of baptism actually forgives sins, whereas John's baptism was a sign that you're asking God to forgive you. Since the sacrament didn't exist, it was not sacramental.
8: 833-288-EWTN's our toll-free number. Bob is on the line from the great state of New York, listening on Pax at Bonum Radio today. Bob, you're on with Father Gerald Murray.
17: Hi, how are you?
7: Doing Hello. Just fine, Jack. Bob, go ahead.
17: Okay, great. Well, yeah, it's kind of a lighthearted question, not really too deep, but when we're saying the Lord's Prayer during Mass, there are some people who are trying to rush through and be the first to finish the sentence. But we're trying to say it as a community. I know we don't all want to say it like we're robots, like, you know, in a monotone, our Father who art in heaven. But then there are people who are just rushing. I mean, I'm just, isn't it supposed to be a communal profession of our faith?
7: No, it is. And this is, you know, I'm a pastor of a parish and I, you know, lead the prayer. So I try not to rush it. I remember when I was a college student, I had the opportunity to meet Mother Teresa because our college chaplaincy was invited to come down to the Bronx. And, you know, the chaplain came. He said Mass in Mother Teresa's contemplative convent. And then we got to speak with her afterwards. But I remember being struck that when we were praying with the nuns at the Mass, that the nuns say the Our Father a lot slower than the rest of us. And that was kind of a lesson to me that, yeah, perhaps we go too fast. It's hard to go against the current if you're, you know, just a member of the congregation. Try to follow the pace of the priests. You know, generally the priest is going to be louder because he's using a microphone when he's praying the Our Father. But it's one of those things. You can't go, you can't be able to get everybody to be at a slower pace if they're used to a rapid one. But if the priest tries to exercise, you know, a leadership direction towards slower praying, then just follow his path.
8: Terry is in Philadelphia listening on Sirius XM Channel 130 today. Terry, you're on with Father Gerald Murray.
18: Oh, hi, Father. Thank you for taking my call. I explained earlier that my cousin was watching EWTN this morning and, you know, on TV, and it was a show. I think it was about an hour, and it talked about confession and how to confess and be the best confession. And she said that she heard, there were four speakers actually. And she said that she heard that, if a woman has an abortion, and she confesses it in confession that she is forgiven. However, something about if, and again, this is secondhand, so I apologize, but like if they don't, if they do that, they're really not forgiven, they need to see a bishop to be totally forgiven. And, you know, just about the gist of what she was saying. I said, I don't know what you're talking about. I'm going to call in. So that's kind of where this question is, and I know it's kind of vague, but that's basically what she said to me today.
7: Yes. Okay, well, I think what that is it relates to the canonical penalty, because abortion has an automatic excommunication attached to it. So if you commit an abortion and then you repent of it, you also need to have the penalty lifted, the automatic excommunication called the latae sententiae penalty. And the bishop is the one who can do that in his diocese. But in many dioceses in the United States, since abortion is legal, the bishops grant the faculty for remitting the penalty, which means lifting the automatic excommunication to the priests in the diocese as part of their confession faculty. So they have the power to do that. We have that here in New York. It's true that you need the faculty from the bishop, because he's the one who has the authority to remit the penalty, but it's generally granted, in my knowledge, in most U.S. dioceses. So, because if the priest did not have the faculty to remit the penalty, he could forgive the penitent and absolve the person so they would no longer, you know, they receive pardon for that mortal sin, but then he would have to then notify the bishop in a way that didn't reveal the identity of the person who had made the confession and say, I would like to remit the penalty for, you know, subject X who came to confession. And then the bishop would say, yes, the penalty is remitted, and he might give a penance to accompany that, in addition to the penance that had been said after the absolution. So, but that situation was more common in the past, but since abortion has been legalized in so many countries in the Western world, bishops do grant that faculty of remitting the penalty to the priest in the confessional.
8: Does that clear it up for you, Terry?
18: Yeah, it actually does, because I think she was concerned because she had a friend that had an abortion who, the way she explained it, that this this girl did go to confession and was very remorseful and, you know, was forgiven. And then she was wondering, okay, so is she really forgiven? You know, so I think that that was her concern. And so now it's been clarified and I understand so much better now and I can explain it to her. So thank you.
8: Awesome. You're very welcome. We appreciate the phone call today. Michael writes in, how can someone be truly happy if someone they love is in hell?
7: Well, because the way we'll only know that for sure once we ourselves, God willing, get to heaven. And in heaven, we understand everything through the beatific vision of seeing God face to face. And therefore, we will see the justice of the fact that somebody has lost their soul and gone to hell, that it involves no fault on the part of God, that it is in fact, it's attributable to the culpable sinfulness of the person who is in fact damned. It's people on earth, we kind of look at it as, you know, a large part of my happiness is, you know, knowing my family and my friends. And if I get to heaven and all my family and friends isn't there, well, how could I possibly be happy? And the answer is happiness, in part consists in that in this life. But when we enjoy the beatific vision, God gives us an understanding of why, some people are in hell and some people are in heaven. And we will understand it and there won't be any objection to it because it will see that it's all part of God's plan. And it's sad that anyone would go to hell, of course, but, that's the penalty that people pay for rejecting God and his law. And God put that there for the very specific reason to warn people not to violate his law, because, you know, the fruit of sin is death. And then the fruit of sin is also social chaos and personal tragedy and, you know, all of the horrors that we see through sinful behavior. And God, you know, is the just judge who at the end will separate the sheep from the goats.
8: And then finally today, Virginia wants to know, if you were baptized and received Holy Communion through the Latin Church, can you be confirmed in the Maronite Church?
7: The answer is yes. I'm not sure whether the Maronite canon law requires obtaining permission from the Catholic bishop of that person, you know, because we're all, if we're baptized in the Latin rite, then we're subject to the bishop and where we have our domicile. But it's a valid sacrament in the Maronite Catholic Church as it is in the Latin Catholic Church.
8: I have some firsthand experience with this, and we had a bunch of our grandchildren that were confirmed in the Maronite Rite Church, and the core bishop that did the confirmation was abundantly clear that these were still Latin Rite children.
7: There you go.
8: Who subsequently have now converted to Maronite, but that's a whole other matter. Father, would you leave us with a blessing?
7: Absolutely. May Almighty God bless all of our listeners, the Father and the Son and the Holy Spirit. Amen.
8: Amen. On behalf of our host, Father Gerald Murray, producer Pedro Quiles, our call screener Matt Gubensky, and social media maven Mr. Michael McCall, I'm Jack Williams. Thanks for another great day of Open Line. Back at it tomorrow with Colin Donovan. Until then, God bless.
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26: After 18 years of working with them, I've met countless teenagers who walk through life like wounded puppies. Guys dying for someone to tell them they matter. And girls waiting for someone to build them up and tell them they're beautiful. My goal is to tell my little girls, you're beautiful, so many times that when a guy says, baby, you're beautiful, they say, I know, my dad's been saying that since I was two. But ultimately, There's a sense of inner beauty and worth that their dad can't even give them. They have to find it for themselves. They have to find it in God. And as they do, they become men and women who have an inner strength, inner beauty, and sense of who they are that doesn't depend on any worldly affirmation. They become men and women who walk through life like royalty. And nothing is more beautiful than that. Where do you get your sense of beauty and worth from? 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
0: Christ is the answer with Father John Ricardo.
1: I tell oftentimes an experience that I had at Divine Child when I was a young priest, 1 year ordained. First time I ever really saw the power of the Blessed Sacrament. And we simply exposed the Blessed Sacrament at the end of Mass one night. I encouraged people. I said, you know what, we'd been in the habit of praying over people after Mass. I said, we're not going to do that this week. I'm just going to invite people to come on up and pray if they want to pray. And I put the Blessed Sacrament on the altar. I kneel down. As I kneel down, the church is in the sanctuary, the whole church. And as I'm looking at this, and I'm looking at the people there, and I'm looking at Jesus under the appearance of bread there, I saw the Lord standing on the altar. And he's just standing there looking out at all the people. And then at a certain point, he turned towards me, and he just bowed. And he says, don't you see how easy this is? You don't have to do anything. You just have to put me out. You put me out, and I will work.
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3: Okay, so pro-choicers say that an embryo might technically be alive, but so is an acorn or a tomato or a jellyfish, and we don't worry about those lives. Do you also fret over killing jellyfish?
4: Okay, a jellyfish or an acorn or a tomato is a thing. An embryo or a fetus is a human being, and all human beings, unlike things, have inherent dignity and immense intrinsic value. Irrespective of their capacities, surely you're not going to argue that all living things have equal intrinsic value, that there would be no difference between killing, for example, a 2-year-old cow or a 2-year-old child. Clearly, that's not the case. We simply do not kill innocent human beings.
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5: Here's your weather update from Catholic 540 AM. We've got a flood watch until midnight Friday. The temp 70 degrees and it's cloudy. Humidity 90%. The wind is from the northeast at 8 miles per hour. The forecast for this evening, cloudy with light wind. Rain is likely. And the temp 71. Overnight, cloud-filled skies with occasional rain. The temp 69 degrees. And then tomorrow, cloudy with some wind with scattered showers. 75 degrees. That's the weather from Catholic 540 AM, Divine Mercy Radio.
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28: Happy Thursday. It's July 23rd, 2026. Great to be with you on a Thursday, and as we always say every day here on EWTN's Catholic Connection. And flying through this week, and next week, the last week of July. Wow. Time flies when you're having fun, and we are going to have a great time on the program this morning. Of course, it's a Thursday, and that means we are joined by the amazing Father Mitch Pacwa for our Cultural Connections. Two segments with the good Padre, and then we're going to hear from Sister Bernadette Mota. She's a director of mission advancement for the Salesian Sisters and co-founder of the Fiat Project. So we're going to talk about the Fiat Project. Of course, the Fiat coming from the Gospels and the Gospel of Luke and our Blessed Mother's Fiat. I am the handmaid of the Lord. Let it be done to me according to thy word. So what's really wonderful about this, and it's so funny when I was doing research for the show today, reading about this project before I got to their paragraph in terms of summarizing everything, I was thinking, you know, even if these young women who attend one of these events, even if they decide that, you know, discern which often happens, that religious life is not for them. What a great exercise and what a great experience. And so here's a summary. The FIAP Project, an 8-month program designed to accompany women in their 20s and 30s to discern God's call and accept it as their mission. The overall goal is for young women to grow in holiness and realize that no matter what vocation God calls them to, consecrated life, marriage, or consecrated virginity, each vocation is meant to be lived in a deep relationship with Christ and at the service

it's, you know, maybe a small little project. He will give you an answer. You just have to keep knocking on the door. Just as it says in Revelation, I stand at the door and knock. And if you open it, I will come in and dine with you. So we'll discuss discernment, not just for the Fiat project, but overall. Second hour of the program for our 2 cents segment. I saw a great article this morning all about different sites across the country where you can obtain an indulgence for the year of St. Francis. And I just want to remind you that that is available, and the year will wrap up January 10th. So even if you can't make it overseas for the big events, especially coming up in October, this is a really cool thing to do. And there are so many wonderful places where you can go and think about and pray, you know, about St. Francis and his life and his commitment to Christ and the church. And also, of course, you can obtain certain indulgences as the Pope has announced. And we'll review that and look at a few places. We are blessed in the Archdiocese of Detroit to have many places to do that, including different parishes and also the wonderful Solanas Casey Center in Motown. If you ever get to the Midwest, if it's on your bucket list, for example, those of you who are traveling for our wonderful Grand Hotel getaway, by the way, we have 2 rooms left, I believe, if you're interested. I talked to John Hill yesterday. It's an opportunity to visit the many shrines in the Archdiocese of Detroit. And just outside downtown Detroit is the amazing Solanas Casey Center. It's a center for the Capuchins there, and they do so much great work. But there's also the tomb of Blessed Solanas Casey, and there's a beautiful museum depicting his life of humble service. It's really wonderful. There's a wonderful church there as well. So that's one of the places you can visit in terms of the year of St. Francis. We're also going to be talking with Father Tadpa Holcheck, and I told him to, you know, to be on standby because we were waiting for what was going to happen in France. And unfortunately, they did push through that euthanasia bill. And so what kind of message does this send? And I think it's really important to look at this because the Holy Father has continued several times in the last 2 months, most recently, talking about this epidemic of loneliness. Of course, we've talked a lot about that here in the United States. And how many people may be feeling lonely or afraid, especially if they're elderly, are thinking, well, you know what, it's just going to be easier for me to take my own life. What does it matter? I'm lonely anyway. I'm miserable anyway. So this kind of an attitude and this kind of a law, it's just very dangerous and deadly, quite literally. And we'll talk about that with Father Tadpa Holcheck. So that's a show for today. Hope you can stay tuned for the entire 2 hours. We'll have some great conversation. Let's take a look at the weather, which again is part of our news this morning. We have extreme heat again, and Bertha apparently now is on her way toward Texas. The National Weather Service saying dangerous heat will expand from the Gulf Coast into the Southern Plains and the desert Southwest. That's through this weekend. An additional extreme heat is impacting the Pacific Northwest, and it will shift to the Northern Plains by this weekend. And as we mentioned, Tropical Storm Bertha expected to continue to impact portions of the northwestern Gulf Coast. That's from central Louisiana to the upper Texas coast today. We'll have more on that in the news as well. It's already 5 minutes past the hour on a busy Thursday morning. We appreciate your listenership. Thanks so much for tuning into this program. Right now, though, at 5 minutes past the hour, let's check the news here at EWTN. Well, the Vatican yesterday confirming that a church trial against a famous ex-Jesuit priest accused of spiritual and sexual abuse of women is ongoing and defended the secrecy of the proceedings as necessary to guarantee the process. Associated Press is reporting an Italian blogger said earlier this week that an acquittal verdict had already been reached in the case against the Reverend Marco Ivan Rupnik, a Slovenian priest or artist whose mosaic designs decorate Vatican chapels and churches and basilicas around the world. But a statement from the Vatican press office saying the report was totally unfounded and that judges were continuing to examine documentation provided by the dioceses involved, the Jesuits, the parties concerned, and from the press. EWTN News is reporting nearly 5 dozen lawmakers sending a letter to the Department of Justice urging a federal investigation into the deaths of the DC-5, the 5 allegedly late-term aborted babies recovered from a Washington abortion clinic some 4 years ago. Senator Mike Lee of Utah and Representative Chris Smith of New Jersey, along with more than 50 other GOP lawmakers, calling on Acting Attorney General Todd Blanche to comprehensively investigate the circumstances surrounding the deaths. The lawmakers are requesting DOG to ensure the children receive a proper and respectful burial once the investigation is complete and all responsible parties have been brought to justice. In 2022, the DC-5 were found

0: as EWTN News explains, at the home of Catholic convert and pro-life activist Lauren Handy. The group Progressive Anti-Abortion Uprising, a secular organization that demonstrates against abortion, saying it obtained the remains from reported whistleblowers who believe the circumstances might have violated federal prohibitions on partial birth abortion or the failure to provide care to infants born alive. In the letter said earlier this week, lawmakers saying the baby's remains are held by the Office of the Chief Medical Examiner in Washington, and lawmakers are now calling for autopsies to find out if those babies were victims of the crimes of infanticide or partial birth abortion. The president back in Washington after a visit to Georgia for a campaign-style speech with midterms fast approaching. President Trump speaking yesterday at Wheeler High School just outside of Atlanta. The president calling the dignified transfer ceremony he attended yesterday one of the toughest things he's had to do.
1: I attended the dignified transfer ceremony for four great U.S. service members killed in the conflict with Iran. I say return to American soil at Dover.
0: Meanwhile, the Queens neighborhood is planning a candlelight vigil to honor the fallen soldier killed in Friday's attack on a military base in Jordan. The American flag flying at half staff at the family home of 28-year-old Sergeant Angel Rappersad, whose body has been returned now to the U.S.
2: This is a tragic loss for our nation. It's a tragic loss for our community. More importantly, it's a tragic loss for the family. We're all heartbroken.
3: It's devastating, especially when it, hits so close to home.
0: Rampersad fulfilled her mother's wishes and attended John Jay College for 2 years before enlisting in the Army about 7 years ago. The Secret Service is ramping up security for the rescheduled White House Correspondents' Dinner following an assassination attempt at the original event back in April. Secret Service Director Sean Curran acknowledged global instability is playing a big part in the agency's threat profile.
4: Just generally speaking, we are in a heightened level of a threat environment right now. It's no secret. There are things happening around the globe that are always going to impact, how we move, and that's how we evaluate, what our security plan is going to be.
0: Friday's dinner will be held at the Waldorf Astoria instead of the previous Washington Hilton. There will be a much shorter guest list and enhanced security. This all comes after 31-year-old Cole Allen of California was accused of sprinting through security with guns and knives in an attempt to assassinate President Trump and other White House officials in attendance at the last dinner. The House passing an over $1 trillion annual defense policy bill, the 2027 National Defense Authorization Act, was passed 216 to 212 with six Democrats joining most Republicans to vote in favor. A majority of Democrats did not support the measure, with some citing their opposition to the Iran war, others expressing concern over a provision that would expand the collaboration between the U.S. and Israel. That legislation now goes to the Senate. And the House has also passed a measure that combined two separate issues, a federal voter ID and a ban on stock trading by lawmakers.
5: On this vote, the yeas are 232, the nays are 198. The bill is passed without objection. A motion to reconsider is laid on the table.
0: The 198 lawmakers, all Democrats, voting against that package yesterday with 13 Republicans joining them. The measures both have large degrees of public support. And the U.S. is going to help Saudi Arabia develop nuclear energy. The U.S. Energy Department announcing yesterday that agreement allows the kingdom to use American technology to build nuclear reactors. It also allows the country to enrich uranium. The deal now goes to Congress. Natalie Rodriguez reports a New York federal judge officially scheduling the high-profile criminal trial of ousted Venezuelan leader Nicolas Maduro and his wife.
6: The criminal trial of deposed Venezuelan President Nicolas Maduro and his wife Celia Flores is officially set for June 1st of next year. The couple have been held in a Brooklyn detention center since a dramatic U.S. military raid in January, pleaded not guilty to federal narco-terrorism charges. While prosecutors allege a massive state-backed drug conspiracy, defense lawyers are aiming to throw the case out entirely. The judge scheduled a crucial preliminary hearing for November 17th to weigh the defense's claims that the couple's capture was a kidnapping. Natalie Rodriguez, Miami.
0: Allegations of race-based favoritism in admissions bringing a federal civil rights probe to East Carolina University's medical school. The Education Department launching the Brody School of Medicine investigation as part of a joint push with the DOJ. Federal officials have not disclosed what prompted the action, but they say they're looking into whether the school gave certain applicants an edge based on race following the Supreme Court affirmative action ban. ECU is one of five medical schools added this week to a federal sweep covering over 20 institutions nationwide. And Mark Mayfield tells us that heat wave that's now underway is leading to more smog on the West Coast.
7: An ozone advisory starts today for parts of Los Angeles County. It will remain in effect through Monday night as a prolonged heat wave fuels a multi-day smog event. The South Coast Air Quality Management District says air quality is expected to reach unhealthy levels for sensitive groups in the San Fernando Valley and San Gabriel Valley. There will be unhealthy conditions or worse possible in the Santa Clarita Valley. Officials say that children, older adults, and people with asthma should limit prolonged outdoor exertion when the air quality reaches unhealthy levels. I'm Mark Mayfield.
0: And Tropical Storm Bertha, as we mentioned earlier, on its way to the Great Lone Star State of Texas. The National Hurricane Center says Bertha is now about 100 miles southwest of New Orleans and moving toward East Texas with sustained winds of 45 miles per hour. And a tropical storm warning is in effect along the coast from the south of New Orleans to just west of Houston. The storm is expected to make landfall in Texas sometime this afternoon. It is a Thursday morning. Father Mitch Pacwa's Cultural Connections up next. Stay tuned.
8: 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I'm Montse Alvarado with some great news. 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
10: When he was 16 years old, my friend William was jumped into an El Salvadorian gang in East Los Angeles. 2 years later, he was sentenced to 16 years in prison for armed robbery. There, it only got worse. Armed with steel shanks and ties to the Mexican mafia, he ran the show behind bars, started a prison riot, and ended up in solitary confinement. That is where he met God. While in solitary, a chaplain gave William a copy of the New Testament. With nothing else to do, he began to read the Gospels for the very first time. The prodigal son, the story of the woman caught in adultery, the death and resurrection of Jesus. Within days, he was completely transformed. He got out of prison early through a series of small miracles and started a gang outreach rehab program called Prevención y Rescate, which is still going strong today. Friends, no one is ever beyond hope, because no sin is bigger than the mercy and power of God. This is Chris Stefanik from RealLifeCatholic.com on EWTN Radio.
0: Fifteen minutes past the hour, it's a Thursday morning. Every Thursday we have two segments with the amazing Father Mitch Pacwa. Father, the stories coming out continue to be reported, especially in more conservative media, Catholic Christian media, regarding these concerns over this movement of the Democratic Socialists. And they seem to have this grip on the Democratic Party, even though there are some that are speaking out. Even Andrew Cuomo has spoken out. Clyburn has spoken out. Others, too. But it seems like they just are was pushing their agenda across the country. Thanks for joining us this morning.
11: Oh, sure. My pleasure. Yeah, I think this is a real concern. One of the reasons that the Democratic Socialists are able to put their agenda into such prominence is because too few voters engage in the primaries.
0: Mm.
11: And Democrats are not coming out for the Democrat primaries, but the Democratic Socialists are very well organized. organized, and they are. Secondly, they are, they apparently have their own meetings where they are defining their policies. For instance, I don't know where they met or who exactly were the people voting, but they voted against having the Senate, the President, and the Supreme Court, which would be an extraordinarily radical change of our politics. That would change our Constitution. And I don't know if they plan to have a constitutional convention or not to do that, but which the Constitution requires. But that would be a major change. And it would further empower them. We mentioned that last week. The Senate, having a Senate direct with two senators from each state, big or small, was proposed by the state of Connecticut to protect itself and Rhode Island and Delaware and the other smaller states from the influence of Virginia and New York and Pennsylvania, which were very large states and growing in population, had large population as well as much larger size. It was a way to keep balance so that those small states, they revise history. They don't look up the discussions of the Constitutional Congress. They don't understand, what Madison wrote down in, about all the process and principles. They rewrite history and they correctly assume two things. One, a lot of Americans know far too little about our history or our civics. Too few Americans know those things very well. Secondly, they assume, again, correctly, that most civilians do not come out for the party primary. Too few people come out for the general election, but an even tinier minority come out for the primaries. And while, just as a little side point, while a lot of people complain about, I don't like either candidate, they didn't campaign at the primary level, which is where you choose which candidate your party has.
0: Right.
11: And people neither campaign for it, nor do they go out and meet the candidates at that level, talk to them. If there's any time that a political candidate wants to speak to the voters, it is at the primary. They are open to almost any group. They're looking for almost any audience they can find.
0: Right.
11: I meet with them during the primary season. I know this to be a fact. They are delighted to meet people before the primary. And even smaller groups of citizens, because they know it is so hard to get to people to come out and vote, so they want to be. So that is the time to come out and examine this. Well, knowing that people don't show up in the primary season, the Democrat Socialists are working to bring their people in their numbers, and they can overwhelm Democratic Party loyalists who have the more standard Democrat candidate. And this is problematic.
0: It's interesting how many, we were talking about this during the break, Father, how many Democrats are concerned about this and are speaking out. I mentioned a quote I saw recently from Representative James Clyburn from South Carolina. Let me read you this story. Democratic Party elder and prior presidential kingmaker Representative James Clyburn from South Carolina jabbing at progressive U.S. Senate candidate Abdul El Said on Wednesday, it was yesterday, calling out the lack of black Democrats at this event. Slack Clyburn, who is supporting El Said's opponent in the primary, Representative Haley Stevens, told this particular outlet, listen to this, Father, I saw a picture that concerned me from the rally. I didn't see a single person that looks like me. That tells me all I need to know. Clyburn was talking about an image from a recent El Said rally in Detroit, a longtime Democratic stronghold in the state, thanks in large part to the city's large African-American population. So you've got, as I said, Clyburn, you've got Cuomo, you've got a number of other prominent Democrats that tend to lean, you know, heavily to the left that are saying this does not represent us and we've gone way too far. There's a civil war going on within the party, but we're seeing more white voters, baby boomers, and we were talking about this in the break as well, Father, going for these type of candidates.
11: Right. Well, it's not baby boomers.
0: Well, there's some. No, there's some at the event yesterday. They were all older white voters. Yeah.
11: Interesting. Because the candidates seem to be much more of people that there's one very important article showing that a lot of these candidates are and the people voting for them are well educated, upper or middle class people who have majored in areas they think are very important to them and to meaning of life, such as people who are going for degrees in gender studies and degrees on ethnic studies, which usually means racial issues.
0: Mm-hmm.
11: And what they find is they can't get very good jobs with those degrees. These are the kinds of degrees, like many other degrees in the liberal arts, you can't make money doing this. Because it's only there to teach other people courses in gender studies and in ethnic studies. They don't produce anything except other majors in that field. Unlike, and frankly, this is the same thing with theology majors. You know, theology majors don't make, and I speak as one, and philosophy majors, they don't produce anything except big ideas. And you can't sell those very well except at the university. And there are even more limited jobs in gender studies and ethnic studies than there are in theology and philosophy.
0: Father, hang on. We have to take a break. We'll pick this up on the other side. We are talking with Father Mitch Pacwa. Our cultural connections segments continue right after the break. Stay tuned.
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0: 27 minutes past the hour, always having very important and insightful conversations and tapping into the great wisdom and knowledge of Father Mitch Pacwa, of course, one of our EW10 favorites. So, Father, the reason I was mentioning the baby boomers, I was telling you, I was flipping through the news this morning, and there were a couple of summaries. Obviously, this is a big story here locally in southeastern Michigan.
11: Sure.
0: With the Senate candidates. But the image behind that big event with El Sayed, AOC was there and a few other very prominent extreme leftist Democrats. The crowd in the background, there may have been some younger people in the audience, but the crowd that they showed behind the candidates, you know, where they put the bleachers up and they're all there with their signs and whatnot. I took a good look at it. It was mostly people in their 60s, a lot of maybe people in their 70s, a lot of folks with gray hair, not too many young people standing behind the candidate. So I thought that was very interesting, and the commentators were saying that this is another group of people that are following these democratic socialists for similar reasons as to what you explained regarding that study in terms of their frustration with their lives, their jobs didn't turn out the way they had hoped. So they're taking out their frustrations, and they think this might be the answer, which to me makes absolutely no sense.
11: Well, if they're baby boomers, they may also be pining for the flesh pots of the 60s,
0: mm-hmm.
11: When protests and such and hope for socialist change may have been going on. But I think in terms of the people who are the future of Democratic Socialists, this would be the people in
0: Right.
11: 30s and 40s,
0: mm-hmm.
11: and
0: mm-hmm.
11: this was the group that Silver does various studies. He's been known to be very successful in predicting outcomes of elections. That this is his focus, not just studying things, but seeing what's going on so that he can make a prediction, not favoring his side so much, though he does that a little bit, but mm-hmm. it seems to be mostly he's trying to see where he can get an accurate, description of the voters. And here, for the Democratic Socialists, they are a very large percent of them. I think it's in the 70 percentile make less than $60,000
0: right. mm-hmm.
11: with PhDs
0: yep.
11: or master's degrees. And that's far, far less than people who are in the professions or people who are in the various trades that don't have degrees. And I sometimes would see among liberal arts professors, I mentioned philosophy and theology professors being in kind of the same boat as ethnic studies and the gender studies people, that you don't make anything. You don't produce, but you talk about issues that are important to certain groups, about big ideas.
0: Mm-hmm.
11: But as a result of not producing anything except articles and books for each other, which is a small group, your books, your
0: right, there's professors. A frustration that their view of the world did not, take off, and they've had little or no success.
11: That yeah. the world doesn't reward them for it
0: right.
11: very much.
0: I'm so brilliant. Why aren't you rewarding me? This is very frustrating.
11: Why is
0: Let
11: the
0: me
11: plumber
0: re-
11: making more than I am?
0: Yes, exactly. Let me read this one summary that I found regarding the study you were referencing this morning, Father, and I think this hits a nail on the head. Silver's work suggesting that the DSA's base is not the traditional working class, blue-collar or pink-collar workers, but rather, as you mentioned, Father, overeducated, undercapitalized, and politically disillusioned individuals who feel they are owed success due to their credentials. The demographic is more likely to be drawn to progressive redistributive policies and to identify with democratic socialist platforms. So they're leaning toward this way of life that they think is going to be the answer. But the thing that amazes me so much, and maybe I shouldn't be surprised by this, is these are educated people. Now, by whom they are educated, I guess that's where you have to consider the source,
11: yeah.
0: Right?
11: Yeah.
0: But how many times have they seen socialism or communism work anywhere to the benefit of the people? You think they would be smart enough to do a little bit more research. It doesn't, hasn't, and will not work.
11: Well, actually, that would a good friend of mine here down in Alabama oftentimes points out. Some people get educated beyond their intelligence, and that would be the case. They don't check out to see if socialism works. They don't know, and I guarantee you this, they do not want to teach a history of the effects of communism. They don't want people to know that not only is it not effective, but it is catastrophic for human life. Socialism is the largest cause of killing in the 20th century.
0: Mm-hmm.
11: Socialistic government, whether it be National Socialism, which the acronym for National Socialist is Nazi. People don't remember that Nazi stood for National Socialist Workers' Party.
0: Mm-hmm. Okay, but Father, I don't mean to interrupt you, but this is what drives me nuts. This is what gets my Italian up. It doesn't take much, I know. You've known me for a long time. But you have many of these candidates, or even these people involved in promoting the Democratic Socialist, who are children of immigrants, let's say first-generation immigrants, who fled from socialist and communist countries to come to the United States, and their kids are the ones who are in the DSA. How do you explain that?
11: Well, here's going to be one of my guesses. I mentioned this last week, that part of the profile of these Democratic Socialist leaders, the candidates, look at their background. Yes, Mayor Mamdani came from immigrant parents,
0: mm-hmm.
11: but they were very wealthy. And
0: I know that, but they still, when they do the interviews, there is a man that was interviewed, I think it was on with Martha McCallum on Fox, and he was going on and on about how horrible Venezuela was for his family. And then he wants to change it and change the United States and make it more like Venezuela. So is he just not realizing because he is in a wealthy family? But I don't understand. If his parents suffered like that, it doesn't make any sense to me.
11: Well, and like I said, this is exactly why my friend talks about being educated beyond their intelligence. They are not using good sense. They may not have good sense. Don't underestimate the possibility that these people have little common sense.
0: Well, what's that old saying? Common sense isn't so common anymore?
11: Right.
0: Mm-hmm.
11: If ever it was.
0: Yeah.
11: And so this is part of the reality. They manifest quite clearly that they are not being particularly sensible. So we have to pay close attention to this. But they truly, you ask young people about the history of communism, and they really don't have.
0: They don't know.
11: Clue.
0: Same thing with socialism. Father, we're out of time. Great discussion.
11: And that's
0: we have
11: the
0: to,
11: fault of the teachers.
0: Yes, exactly. And as I said earlier, you know, by whom were they? We're taught. That's a big question.
11: Yep.
0: Father, great insights. Thank you so much. More Catholic Connection coming your way in about 2 minutes. Stay tuned.
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18: How many people went to college and you sat in, like a comparative religions class, and maybe one of the things that you heard was Genesis is pretty much just like every other ancient Near Eastern creation story. Did you ever hear that? Rubbish. I mean, sheer rubbish. They're nothing like each other. Why? Because of that worldview. So in the ancient worldview, the gods make us, but they don't make us for any grandiose purpose. What's Genesis tell us? That God makes us in his image and his likeness? That he makes woman in his own image and likeness, not just man, which is totally different from any of the ancient Near Eastern understandings. And that he makes us not to be slaves, but for friendship, which means that God created us out of love, and he made us with a purpose and with a point. A goal in mind, a destiny. The destiny, as we come to understand in the fullness of Revelation through what Jesus teaches to us, is to partake in God's own divine life forever. I mean, the goal of life, the end, if you will, is 2 Peter chapter 1, verse 4. God made us to partake of the divine nature. You were made to be divinized. You were made to be divinized. I was made to be divinized. Not to dissolve into the blob that is God, but for me as I am, for you as you are, for Bob as Bob is, to partake of God's own life. That's the end for which we were made. That is not the pagan worldview.
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0: Thursday, excited to speak with Sister Bernadette Mota, Director of Mission Advancement for the Salesian Sisters and co-founder of the FIAP Project. Sister, good morning. First of all, give our listeners, I'm sure they're familiar with St. John Bosco, but give us a little background on the Salesian Sisters, and thanks for joining us again.
19: Yes, thank you for having me with you. So the Salesian Sisters, our official title is the Daughters of Mary, Help of Christians, and we were founded by St. John Bosco and St. Mary Mazzarello in northern Italy in the late 1800s. Our mission is to help young people to grow in holiness. And actually, for the sisters worldwide, we are the largest women's order in the world with 11,500 sisters worldwide.
0: Wow.
19: In the U.S., we're just not as known as we are in some other countries. But yes, we are the largest women's order under one superior general. And so it's such a blessing to be a worldwide congregation whose mission is geared towards holiness for young people.
0: Well, let's talk about the FIAP Project. What exactly is it, Sister?
19: So the FIAP Project was really born from a need where we saw many young adult women seeking to live a deeper life of holiness, but not quite sure how to do that.
0: Mm-hmm.
19: So what we do is accompany young women to discern their vocation in their life and to accept that as their mission. Now, we call vocation their path to holiness in a broad sense. So we do look not only at religious life, but also married life and consecrated virginity, too, to help them to really seek God's plan and to accept it with joy and passion, to know that they have a place in the church and the world where God is very excited to use their gifts and talents for good. So accompanying them in that process. And it's an eight-month program that we actually began during COVID because we weren't able to reach young women the same way we had before. So some good things did come out of COVID, and so this was one of them because it really opened our doors to a wider audience than what we had been doing prior. Before, it was more of a local type of ministry that we were doing this program, but now we're nationwide and actually worldwide because we've had young women join us from other countries as well for this program because it's hybrid, both in person or online, depending on where the person lives.
0: So it's an eight-month program. If it's in person, how does that work, Sister?
19: So the in-person group is, they meet, we have a few locations where we do meet. So we have San Antonio, Texas, Colorado Springs, Colorado. I think this year we're going to have a couple locations on the eastern coast too. So both of our provinces, our western province of the Sisters and our eastern province, we collaborate for this program. And we're able to meet with those people in person for those who live near one of our convents. Otherwise, the people who join us online are doing the same program that we're the people who are meeting in person are doing. But when it's time for small groups, the ones who are in person meet with their live small group, and the people who are on Zoom meet in a small group on Zoom.
0: Mm, beautiful. Talking with Sister Bernadette Mota, Director of Mission Advancement for the Salesian Sisters and co-founder of the Fiat Project. So, Sister, can you do a combined program? For example, what if you'd like to come to some of the events in person and yet mostly you're working with this program online? Can you do both?
19: Yes. We have some women who do that.
0: That's awesome, because that gives you kind of both, you know, an opportunity to meet in person. Mm-hmm. Face-to-face is often
19: yes.
0: great.
19: Especially for those who travel more,
0: yes.
19: or maybe they're coming from a further distance. We have some who would drive an hour, hour and a half to come to our program each time. And when the weather's not as good, they join us on Zoom instead.
0: So I'm wondering, and I'm sure our listeners would like to know this too, with the online and well, just both programs, what type of topics? Are there talks? Are there group discussions? How does this actually work practically
19: yes.
0: in terms of the material?
19: It's a combination of both.
0: Yeah.
19: So we do have talks that are given, and so we have sisters who prepare those talks and present those talks. Some talks are done live. Other talks we actually send ahead of time so that way they can listen and reflect and take some more time to really digest the material beforehand. And then when we come in person, the ones that were done in video format before, then we do a little recap of the video and we go into small groups and share. But then besides the talks, a big portion of it is the fellowship and the discussion in the small groups.
0: Mm.
19: For the young
0: yeah.
19: adult women to be able to meet other women who are their same age, who are really seeking the same thing in life, and to know that they're not alone. So it's building community. A big part of it is community and walking, journeying together in that path to holiness. So this is really geared towards women in their 20s and 30s. We do take young women who are a little bit younger. They have to be at least 18, but it's really
0: okay.
19: geared towards those who have lived a little bit more, so 20s and 30s age range. And it's been really beautiful because, again, they come from all walks of life, all economic backgrounds, faith perspectives, but all Catholic and discerning God's plan in their life. So we tell them if they're just at the beginning of growing in the relationship with God and maybe don't have a solid prayer life yet, this might not be for them. But if they have already kind of grown and they're just seeking more, this is perfect for them.
0: So what kind of fruit have you seen? I'm sure a great deal, being that this has been in the works for several years. Tell us about that.
19: Yes, so we have had a number of women enter religious life from this program. Pretty much one out of every 10 who does a program enters religious life, which is very good odds for a program that's not specifically just for discerning religious life. But one out of every 10 enters. We've had over about 30 enter religious life, some of them with us, some with other orders, because we're not just trying to get them into our community. We're trying to help them to discern where they're meant to be. And so that's really been beautiful. And we've also had women who are now married. Actually, in a couple months, I'm going to a wedding for one of the young women
0: in
19: our program. So I'm excited
0: yeah.
19: for that. And we've had others who have gotten married. And again, just for us to see their joy in really finding where God wants them to be and to have that patience along the process. Each program that we have has a specific theme. Each meeting that we have has a various theme. So whether it's looking at some of the harder ones for them, oftentimes are looking at their attachments that they have, because if you're not free, you need to get rid of those things in your life that are taken away from God to make more space for him to really discern his plan for you. So looking mm-hmm. at attachments, looking at your past history, and to see it from more of a salvation history standpoint rather than just seeing it from your own eyes, seeing it from the eyes of God and his plan for you, and really to seek that healing in that process, because again, you need to be healed or in the process of healing to know God's plan for you and to really embrace it with greater love. Now, we do look at vocations, obviously, so we have a whole session on marriage where we bring in married couples, and just to see the joy and beauty of married couples who are living out their vocation faithfully and fruitfully. And so oftentimes for the young ladies who are in the program, sometimes they're not thinking about marriage because they've never seen a good marriage themselves.
0: Great point.
19: And
0: yeah.
19: So once they see what the church's standpoint is on marriage and what it should be and what it could be, sometimes some of them have a conversion and say, oh, maybe I am called to marriage. Yeah. And it's really beautiful when they are able to see that plan for God in their life. And then just to encourage them to be patient in that process too.
0: This is so important. Same thing for religious life.
19: We do a few episodes and sessions on religious life because many people really do not understand what it is. And so how could you seek something that you have no idea or no concept of what it entails?
0: Mm-hmm. And what I love about this is I'm sure once they go through this type of a program, and that's going to help them develop really good discernment skills, not just for now in their 20s and their 30s, but for the rest of their life. Because we don't just discern once. You know this. I don't have to tell you this. But you don't just discern once. You discern repeatedly. My husband is a deacon. He's been a deacon for 14 years. And I can remember them telling us during formation that, okay, you've discerned to be here now in this program, but the discernment continues until ordination and afterward, because the deacons are required to do several things each year as deacons in the Catholic Church and discern, okay, am I going to do this type of ministry or that type of ministry? And we discern along with our husbands, obviously, but you always should be moving in the direction of making sure that you're always doing God's will. And then what else can you do? And that's a discernment process. It's prayer. It's talking to people who know you. It's be seeking spiritual direction, reading scripture, you know, looking at the saints.
19: And actually,
0: it's a long time process.
19: Things that you said right there are things that we do in the program. We use scripture every meeting, and then we encourage them to really pray with scripture and read scripture. The participants all have a spiritual director. If they do not have one already, we partner them with one. And we actually have a number of wives, of deacons' wives who are a part of our program who help us with spiritual direction too. We have a number of sisters who do spiritual direction. And so it's a big part of the program, especially that one-on-one accompaniment too.
0: So how do you think St. John Bosco would look at this? I think he'd be, give a big thumbs up, don't you?
19: Oh, yes.
0: Love him.
19: Yeah, especially because that's our mission, helping young people to grow in holiness.
0: Now, I just think this whole idea is just so beautiful, and I love the name, obviously, from Our Lady's, her fiat. You know, I am the handmaid of the Lord. Let it be done according to thy word. Thy word. Not my word. Not my plan. But your plan. Right? How many women do you have enrolled right now, sister, in the 8-month program?
19: Actually, we're getting ready for our next cohort. We just finished our last one. We had, I think, about over 100 who finished the program.
0: Wow.
19: And it is, like I said, it's intense sometimes. So sometimes we have, like, we usually have maybe about 30 people who, after the first month, they're like, no, this is too much for me. You know, like, because it is a commitment. And for young people today, commitment is a hard word. Mm-hmm. It's a hard thing to do. So once they see what it entails, we usually have some drop off. But by the end of the year, I think we had about 100 in our last one that finished in May. And so our next one, we're just starting registration at the beginning of August.
0: Oh.
19: And then the program will begin in October.
0: So how did they register? Let's give some housekeeping details on that for more information.
19: Yeah. So SalesianSistersWest.org. If you go to our website, under the tab of vocations, there is a whole section for the Fiat project. The registration is not open yet, but it will be starting in just a week or two.
0: Mm-hmm.
19: So SalesianSistersWest.org.
0: SalesianSistersWest.org. 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Okay, we have about 2 minutes left, and the reporter in me must ask a mini version of your story in terms of why you discerned the religious life, sister.
19: All right, so you were saying earlier about, you know, let it be done according to me, according to your will, Lord. And in my path, it was not that case for a while. It was more of, you know, let it be done according to my will, you know. And so I was a college and high school and college athlete and more interested in sports than I was in my relationship with God. But when I was in college and through campus ministry and through really great friends that I met, I began to fall more in love with Christ. And I knew at a certain point that I needed to give my whole heart to him, but I didn't know what that meant. And so I was actually at a World Youth Day back in 2002 in Canada in adoration, where I was just overwhelmed with the love of Christ in the Blessed Sacrament. And I knew, you know, like he wanted all of me. And I was like, Jesus, I love you. I will give you everything, whatever you want. Just don't ask me to be a sister. I was like,
0: well, there's just one thing. I just want to make this clear in my prayer.
19: And so, but gradually, you know, Jesus took me where I needed to be. Yeah, so it was not all of a sudden where I was like, okay, I'm ready. Like, it took me a couple more years.
0: Again, it's a discernment, right? It's a process.
19: It's a discernment process.
0: Right? Yeah.
19: And it's a journey. And when you look back, you're like, oh, yeah, like the whole time I saw how God was leading me. But when you're going through it, you feel kind of blind. And so that was kind of me. But I have to say, like, every step of the way, Jesus is there. Mary Amen. Was there. The Holy Spirit was guiding me. And so I entered religious life in 2005 and made my profession in 2009. So now I've been with the sisters since then. And it's been a joy to accompany young women through the process because I know
0: Sister,
19: what
0: a story. I'm sorry we're out of time. We'd love to have you back on. This is just so beautiful and so fascinating and so needed. So if you want more information about this beautiful Fiat Project Discernment Program, you can go to the wonderful website, SalesianSistersWest.org. SalesianSistersWest.org. We'll be right back.
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23: 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Mary was preserved from original sin from the moment of her conception. Why? Because she was to be the mother of God. She was to give a pure human nature to the Savior who was going to redeem us on the cross. 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And that's how we celebrate her Immaculate Conception.
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0: Talking to my wonderful producer Richard during the break. This hour just flew by. Another great hour coming up. Of course, we have the amazing Father Tafa Holcek talking about the impact of France, unfortunately, approving euthanasia. We'll talk about that and what it means not only for Europe but the rest of the world and how we can stand up against the culture of death and be more a part of the culture of life. So that should be a great conversation. During our Two Cents segment, as I mentioned, I came across an article this morning that was shared with me by my social media leader at my company. Marcy always sends me great articles about different sites you may visit across the United States of America during this year of St. Francis. Speaking of which, I was also telling Richard we got our big box, you know, a ton of mail because we've been away for 3 months. And I received my box from Sophia and EWTN and all the beautiful books they're putting out. And I found my Italy Shrines and Wonders Volume 2, St. Francis. It's the first time I've seen the finished product because it wasn't done when I left. It wasn't out in print yet when I left in April, but here it is, and it looks gorgeous. And we'll be speaking about St. Francis, of course, in hour number two in the 2 cents segment. Oh, this book smells so good. Can you hear it? Hear the pages? Anyway, I digress. Okay, so also wanted to remind you, speaking of Italians, my friend Raymond Arroyo, who is a fellow Italian-American, he is always great on issues that matter most. He'll be on the world over tonight, and he's going to be talking with the ambassador to the Holy See, Brian Birch, who is going to be discussing his Independence Day dinner with Pope Leo at the U.S. Embassy in Rome. And then he's also going to be speaking with the U.S. State Department spokesperson on the new report on Cuba just released by the State Department. That is The World Over with the one and over only Raymond Arroyo tonight, 8 Eastern on EWTN. 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
1: I first encountered Father Benedict Groeschel through EWTN, and I was impressed with his good humor and his wit and his knowledge of the Catholic faith. 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
6: Hello, my name is Father Mike Schutz, and I'm the vocation instructor for the Diocese of Raleigh. I'd like to pray with you today for our seminarians and for an increase in vocations to the priesthood for the diocese from the men of our diocese. So please join me in this intention. In the name of the Father, and of the Son, and of the Holy Spirit. Amen. Father, in your plan for our salvation, you provide shepherds for your people. Fill your church with the spirit of courage and love. Give the church more priests, worthy ministers for your altars, and ardent but gentle servants of the gospel. Grant us also an increase in vocations to the religious life. May more of your people respond to your call in a spirit of joyful generosity. May they serve your people in love by following in the footsteps of Christ, and provide by their way of life a convincing sign of your kingdom. We ask this through Christ our Lord. Amen. Mary, Mother of the Church, pray for us. In the name of the Father, and of the Son, and of the Holy Spirit.
7: Here's your weather update from Catholic 540 AM. We've got a flood watch until midnight Friday. Temperature is 71 degrees, and it's cloudy. Humidity 90%. The wind is from the northeast at 8 miles per hour. The forecast for this evening, cloudy with light wind. Rain is likely. And the temp 71. Overnight, cloud-filled skies with occasional rain. The temp 69 degrees. And then tomorrow, cloudy with some wind with scattered showers. 75 degrees. That's the weather from Catholic 540 AM, Divine Mercy Radio.
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3: When I think back to the Apostolic Fathers, those who learned at the feet of the apostles, I mean, imagine hearing the voice of St. John describe embracing the risen Lord. That would be a life-altering thrill. But to quote the poet, the thrill is gone, isn't it?
4: You're right. You know, I often think of the church as one foundation where it talks about how the church victorious will be the church at rest. We've decided to skip ahead and become the church at rest now.
3: Praise be Jesus Christ. This is Father Robert McTague of the Society of Jesus, your daily host for The Catholic Current, where we bring Christ to the world and the world to Christ. 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As always, let's start with prayer. In the name of the Father, Son, and the Holy Spirit. Almighty God, through the intercession of St. Ignatius Loyola, we ask that you pour forth your Holy Spirit upon us, a spirit of discernment, then hear your voice and obey your command. In the name of the Father, Son, and the Holy Spirit. Amen. Well, you know, friends, in the summertime, there's not only weddings, there are also ordinations. In June, I celebrated my 29th anniversary of priesthood. Thanks be to God. And I've been thinking a lot about priesthood, and my claim is that priesthood is kind of the canary in the coal mine. And when the priesthood seems to be in trouble and distress, and when priests are falling by the wayside, that's an indication there's something very wrong in our culture as well. And I think my returning guest might agree with me, because he's written something to that effect. He's, like me, a professor of philosophy or curmudgeon from New Jersey. He's a brother priest, a friend of the show, and a friend of mine. Father John Perricone, welcome back to The Catholic Current.
5: Always a delight, Father. Thank you for having me.
3: Father, recently you attended an ordination and you preached at a priest's first mass, and it was a beautiful sermon, and you wrote that up in Crisis magazine. Can you summarize that for us as a leaping off point for a conversation?
5: Well, Father, I was intrigued by the fact of how we find out through

0: when the priest, after he stands up from having the hands of the successor of the apostles placed upon his head, the imposition of hands, he sees such a be who he was a second ago, and now he's a new creation. Now he is a father in all the beautiful dimensions of what a spiritual father is. That struck me. And before that, of course, Father, we know that very moving part of the ordination ceremony, when the priest lies down flat, prostrate on the sanctuary floor, almost looking like a corpse.
1: Right.
0: And it's such a dramatic symbol that now the priest is waiting for new life to be breathed into him so he can stand and become a new creation for the world and for the church. And then moreover, Father, I was struck, as you and I are, when the priest's hands are soaked with sacred chrism, his palms, and then they're wrapped by an attendant in the linen cloth, and he is taken away to have the sacred chrism washed from him. When he's taken away, he looks like a captive, doesn't he?
1: Right, right.
0: Now, and he is.
1: You know that top men decided that particular part of the rite should be dropped because, you know, the cloth that with which you are bound, it's a sign of obedience, a sign of captivity to Christ, called the monuturgium, which is the Latin for the thing you cleanse your hands with. There was the beautiful custom that the priest would give that to his mother and she would be buried with it. So she could go to the gates of heaven and say, I'm the mother of a priest, you know, gotta let me in. Now, my vesting priest, Father Timothy Cadigan, God bless him, had the presence of mind to rescue the cloth with which I cleaned my hands. And I was able to present that to my mother after my ordination on her birthday. And my father said, well, you know, I'm going to go with you to heaven with your mother and say, I'm with her. And so that was an old custom that I think needs to be restored. But during the Litany of Saints, I remember lying face down on the marble and I hear, bless these chosen ones. Bless these chosen ones and make them holy. Bless these chosen ones, make them holy, and take them into your service. And then I thought, oh my gosh, they're talking about me. I was dumbstruck by that. Why would God do that to himself? And then when it was my turn to come up and walk forward to the ordaining prelate, I just had that line from St. Paul, no longer I, but Christ. No longer I, but Christ. And Father, candidly, when I hear and read a lot of the talk about we really need to ordain everybody who wants to be ordained, regardless, I hear rather the language of ambition for executive power and nothing about being a captive and a sacrificial victim. Have you noticed that too?
0: Oh, sure. They want to reduce the priesthood to some kind of unilateral bookkeeper in a law firm or or an attendant at a shopping mall. That is about it. Or in the past 50 years, the priest becomes a therapeutic masseuse, or he becomes the political agitator for justice in the world. And this flattens, if not completely kills, the whole beauty and splendor of his profile with that indelible mark of holy orders. And as we both know, this is going to have ripple effect upon society, because the church goes, so culture goes, and I would say as the priest goes, so does civilization go. There's that wonderful line, well, I mentioned in my article, St. John Mary Vianney, you might remember it. When the priest is a saint, the people will be holy. When the priest is merely good, the people will be bad. When the priest is bad, the people become beasts.
1: Right.
0: We're surrounded, are we not today, Father, by a civilization of beasts, a philosophy that is beastly.
1: Yes.
0: Unfortunately,
1: yes.
0: That beastliness has infiltrated the Catholic Church.
1: Right. And by beastly, we really mean subhuman. And we know because of the incarnation that what is anti-human is in fact anti-Christ. So, you know, I read recently, imagine you had the same misfortune, one of the study documents from the Synod on Synodality about

0: priestly formation, and Christ is never referred to as priest, prophet, and king. He's referred only as head, servant, and shepherd. And also, it seems the primary purpose of priestly formation is to have the future priest learn how to call meeting after proving his bona fides by willing to be talked at by angry women. That's how some friends of mine have summarized their experience of the document. Have you seen glimmerings of that as well?
1: Well, Bob, I have to admit that I take seriously Mother Church's injunction that we avoid occasions of sin. So I don't read those documents because, given my Italian temperament, I might do things that are untoward. So, but I have read about those documents, and that, but doesn't surprise me, Father, because that language has been present since the time I began fighting these wars in the 1970s in the seminary. Right. I recognize that, and I fully understand that new vocabulary and that new identity, and it devastated the church. The church looks like now the day after Hiroshima, and it is because of that kind of philosophy and theology infiltrating the church. I thought under the pontificates of Benedict and John Paul II, that was beginning to be rolled back, and it was. And then we know the rest of the story.
0: Right.
1: So it's all returning. Like that old movie, They're Here Again. It's, you know, and that's what it's like, and it just sends chills up and down my, I thought we fought this battle, but we're fighting again.
0: Well, here we are. And really, Father, we have to consider, if your primary function as a priest is, as one pastor told me, to call the meeting, put on the coffee, and get out of the way, why would you submit yourself to an intensive period of education and formation? And why would you take vows of poverty, chastity, and obedience? If you just want to call meetings, you know, be a school board member. And so people are scratching their heads about why there aren't vocations. I just read some alarming statistics about ordination in France. Father, there are several dioceses that haven't had any ordinations in 15 years. One diocese might have have an ordination here and there. We're not allowed to talk about it. We're not allowed to talk about the why of it or how we got here. And whenever someone has a brilliant solution that's going to fix it with this one-word trick, or we're going to have a new Pentecost, even though we haven't finished the payments on the old new Pentecost, I want to say, look, unless and until you could define how we got here, I don't want to hear your solution to how we get out of the ditch, because I don't trust you. I think that's where we are right now. Friends, when we come back, we're going to continue our conversation with Father John Perricone. We are talking about priests against the chaos. Remember, our rallying cry here at the Catholic Current is Christus Mundo, Mundus Christo, bringing Christ to the world and the world to Christ. We do it because our Lord says so, for the greater glory of God, the love of our neighbor, and the salvation of our own soul. 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
1: 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Through the St. Monica Society of Divine Mercy Radio, we unite in prayer for them, trusting that no soul is ever beyond God's mercy. Let us now turn to our Blessed Mother. In the name of the Father, and of the Son, and of the Holy Spirit. Amen. O Mary, my Mother, I place myself under your loving care. Take my fears, my worries, and my hopes, and present them to your Son. Teach me to trust as you trusted, to love as you loved, and to say yes to God in all things. Remain with me always, and lead me ever closer to Jesus. Amen. Saint Monica, pray for us, and for those we love.
2: Hello, everyone at the family of St. Francis. We're celebrating a Mass, 6:30 p.m., August the 5th. 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
4: Praise be Jesus Christ. 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My returning guest today is my good friend, Father John Perico, and we're talking about priests against the chaos. Father, we're both professors of philosophy. Let's be philosophy nerds for a bit here. In the beginning was the Word, through whom all things were made. The eternal Word of the Father, the Word made flesh, Son of God and Son of Mary, was the only begotten Son of God, the second person of the Trinity. He is the Logos, from which we get words like logic. And the Greek word arche means order, structure, fitting a form to its purpose. Hieros arche, holy order, hierarchy. These are all things that are woven together. And when you reject the Word of the Father, you don't have a clear playing field. You don't have a blank canvas on which we can thrust our Nietzschean will, but rather we have chaos, which is the opposite of order. We have the playground of Leviathan. Belloc said, Christ or chaos. Is it not the case that the disorder disruption we see in priesthood is indicative of an anti-logos, anti-rational, anti-Christ culture?
5: Very well expressed, Father. Reminds me of Chesterton's remark when he said, when you take away the supernatural, and what you have is not the natural, but the unnatural.
4: Right.
5: And we see the unnatural all around us. We're suffocated by it. It is, you're right, only our Lord Jesus Christ. By the way, the Father, through him all things were made. The magnificent order of the universe proceeding from the Son, from the Father. And that allows us to understand that Truth is ordered, it's hierarchical, and the truth comes from the Father. And when we understand the truth, our minds open up to a panorama of ordered beauty, and when we embrace Christ, civilization happens, and all the glories of the civilization of Europe, with all its artistic treasures, with its architecture, with its literature, all of it is just overwhelmingly stunning because it proceeds from the Logos, that word made flesh. Today, on the old calendar, the Feast of St. Bonaventure. And those medieval doctors recognized that there was not anything in the universe that did not remind them of the Trinity. Everything somehow was glistening with heaven.
6: Right.
5: And Father, what does that bring about? But when you have the truth, then you have joy.
6: Right.
5: And when you have joy, you have peace. Because how does Augustine define peace? As it is a result, result of order.
6: The tranquility of order, yes.
5: Tranquility of order. And order brings, and where does that order come from? It could only come from the Logos. So we have the tranquilitas ordis. We have peace in ourselves and in society when our Lord Jesus Christ is deeply embedded in that society through the working of the church and the working of the church through her priests.
6: Right.
5: Then we know happiness.
6: Right. Father, I want to draw an analogy and get your take on it. You know, St. Irenaeus said, the glory of God is a man fully alive. Is it fair to say that Christendom represents a civilization fully alive and therefore glorifying God? Yes, there were sinners, always. That's inevitable. Yes, there were flaws in the people who lived Christendom, but what they were living itself was an indicative of what happens when a civilization is immersed in the gospel and makes Christ the primary referent always and everywhere. It produces stupendous art in every form. It produces holiness. Again, it produces joy, vocations, etc., etc. There was a sense of purpose, and now we have what? We've got chaos. We've got randomness. We've got people who claim not only were they born in the wrong body, they were born in the wrong species. Marriage is being redefined. Why is it so hard to convince people that we're in trouble?
5: Well, I guess it's that old vice of pride. When you are fastened upon the fact that what is in your own head makes all the difference in the world, becomes your world. There's a right. kind of addiction that falls upon that, isn't there, Father? That
6: sure.
5: the only that you can see. And that's the reason why the damned in hell have to remain there. These people that talk about the apocatastasis of origin, and some people today who want to revive that, don't recognize that the damned do not want to be saved. Even if Christ would offer them that, because they are so locked into their own pride that they would rather right. remain in hell for eternity than turning right. around, even with the offer of Christ. And that is being reflected in a society that rejects Christ. I would be rather living in, and didn't C.S. Lewis make that comment in one of his essays, Man Today and the Categories of Modern Thought. He said it would be easier for the church to convert Zoroastrians and members of the Roman Empire and pagans of ancient Greece than it is to convert men of the 20th century. Why? Because at least the ancient man, because he still referenced truth, was open right. to the truth and could be convinced to change. But when you have the cadavers who call themselves human beings roaming about the streets of our world today, so self-enclosed in their own world, it's hard to penetrate that. The only thing that will do that would be prayer and penance, because our Lord told us that there are certain demons that cannot be cast out except by prayer and penance.
6: Right.
5: But we are living a kind of ninth circle of hell, Father. This is what happens. These are the consequences of rejecting the Logos. Rejecting truth introduces chaos.
6: Right. And I want to be clear, we have to absolutely insist, although it's not what the cool kids are doing these days, Christ is not one voice among many. Christ is not one option, and the church is not a mere dialogue partner. You know, Father, I'm sure you and I both cringe when senior Catholic cadres of the People Who Should Really Know Better Club get together and say, well, you know, no one has monopoly on truth. Well, first of all, that's a meaningless statement. But secondly, Christ himself is truth personified. He is the way, the truth, and the life. He's the eternal logos of the Father. And I don't understand how a man in holy orders can lose sight of it. Now, look, Father, make no mistake. I'm a sinner. I'm an unworthy vessel. I told my mentor years ago I wouldn't have chosen me and I wouldn't have put up with me. And God has chosen to do both. And I identify with John Vianney, who apparently on his deathbed wept bitter tears that he himself had lived such a half-hearted life in the service of his high vocation. So I'm counting on a lot of Carmelites to get me into and out of purgatory. Nonetheless, I don't understand how it's possible that someone in holy orders wants to diminish the role of Christ in the world and his saving work in the world. What do you have to believe in order to allow that happen in your heart?
5: These men are cutting their own throats. But then again, they have these prelates, these men in holy orders, have forgotten what their vocation is to the way, the truth, and the life. It would be like claiming that you are an English teacher, but from the first day in class, telling your class that you do not have to know the alphabet. There is such an absurdity there. You can't have one without the other. Well, this is what these senior prelates now, in greater numbers, are telling the world and telling members of the church, that in order to be religious, you don't have to have Christ, because there are many different paths open to you. That is religious suicide. And no wonder the churches are empty. No wonder seminaries are empty. And that's why we have wanderers. And yet there are some so blind to that. Someone, 2 months ago, I wrote an article. A member of a religious order at least 400 years old, Father, you might know it, one of its members was absolutely bemoaning the fact of Easter time seeing an increase of baptisms. Of course, many of them having taken place at traditional chapels, and if not there, at churches where the Mass is being said as it should be said, and the catechism is being taught, and they're experiencing rises in converts to the Catholic faith. This author bemoaned that and said, isn't it a pity that all these people are coming into a church that's in the wrong place? Now, for a priest to say that, this is theological harry-carry.
6: Right. Well, it's putting ideology above Christ. This is where, and C.S. Lewis warned about this in the Screwtape Letters, you know, Christianity and, you know, Christianity and the present crisis, Christianity and spelling reform. So our Lord and Savior Jesus Christ is no longer Christ the King, but he's our mascot for our pet cause. So on this view, not only do I apply a litmus test to the world that, you know, you support me in my particular proclivity and enthusiasm of the moment, but God is God only to the degree that he sees the wisdom of my predilections, my preference, my ideology, and to the degree that God is willing to bless what I have committed to a priori, only to that degree is he God. And the idea that you are summoned, Dietrich Bonhoeffer said, when Christ calls a man, he bids him to come and die. Well, of course, die to the rebellious self, die to fallen flesh. And then once you become liberated and Christ says, I want you to join me and liberating others, that's when you can leave it all behind, shake the dust from your sandals, and commit yourself absolutely to Christ the King beneath the banner of his cross. And that's worth giving your life for over and over again. And if I'm just the caller of meetings and making sure that every voice gets to be heard before we vote on dogma, that's not worth the sacrifice of a lifetime. I'm Jesuit Father Robert McTague, your host here every day of the Catholic Current. 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Together, let's take it around the world. We can do it with you. We cannot do it without you. Let's do this very good work together, and please let's work together to strive mightily to be so much more than merely relevant. Back in just 2 minutes. Please do stay with us.

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1: Hi, I'm Jeff Cavins, and I'd like to talk to you about knowing the will of God. We have the story in the Bible of the disciples sitting in the boat, and then Jesus began to walk on water. Naturally, they were afraid, and they stood up and they screamed, and Jesus said to them, "No, it is me." And Peter said something that I think you and I both can gain from. Peter looked at Jesus and he said, "Lord, if it's you, ask me to walk on water." In other words, Jesus was saying, "Yes, Peter, it is me, and I'm going to ask you to do the same thing that I'm doing." So I'd ask you today, are there things that you're not sure of? You don't know if it's God's will? Maybe you're hearing the voice of Jesus saying, "Get out of the boat. Come walk on water." The only way that you'll know that it is God is to get out of the boat and do what Jesus does.
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6: Praise be Jesus Christ. 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My returning guest today is Father John Perricone. We're talking about priests against the chaos. Father, you know, we're lamenting in the last segment the dearth of priestly vocations. I would say this. It's not that Christ has stopped calling men to priesthood. Christ loves his church so much that he wants to be present to his people and continue his priestly ministry among his people in an incarnate way through the body and soul of his ordained priest. That doesn't change. But what has changed?
7: Well, what has changed is that we are forgetting that our Lord works through normal channels. Mm-hmm. And that's the point, is gratia perfectit naturam. Grace builds upon nature, the world. Now, what about if the world that a Catholic enters, the Catholic world, has been completely divested, rinsed clean of all the channels to which our Lord's voice can be heard and can be heard in, has been heard in the past? Principally to the church, you're right. Our Lord said, if I be lifted up, I will draw all men to myself. And he is drawing young men to give up their lives in a perfect oblation. But are they able to hear his voice? Sometimes I sadly have to say that in the past 50 years in the church itself, there have been placed obstacles to young men hearing that voice. I think the principal way, of course, God's grace can work in many, many ways that are often strange to us. But the normal way he works is through the symbols that he has given his Holy Catholic Church. And one of the greatest acts that draw men to be able to listen to the voice of Christ is the Holy Sacrifice of the Mass. Mm. And when it is celebrated, with proper majesty and grandeur and carefulness, a young man's heart catches fire. And that has always been the case for you, for me. I grew up serving the ancient mass. Why did so many of the young boys in my grammar school class want to become priests? Because our Lord's voice was being heard through the vehicle of the mass. He was setting their souls on fire, and though many of them didn't endure in that, at least they were able to hear that first voice. We were able to hear that first voice in the teaching of the catechism, in the great truths that you're giving us. Mm-hmm. But when that muffled, Father, when that somehow has been deliberately hidden, when the majesty is taken away, all you have is a pedestrian recreation of their sports bars when they go to church. Well, how are they going to hear our Lord saying, and if I be lifted up, I will draw all men to myself? They're going to say, if I want a great sports bar, I'll go to my neighborhood sports bar. Sure. I don't need this place that is mimicking a sports bar or mimicking entertainment, or for that matter, the man who's conducting it. The ringleader. Yes, our Lord is calling young men. And we see that, don't we, Father, when in this day and age, when young men do have the grace to be able to find a church where the mass is celebrated with the awe that it deserves. Now, I and you see young men respond. I see that every week in the places where I say mass. There's something that young men find so tremendously enthralling and exciting, even though they recognize from you and I, they recognize, but this means giving up everything, you know. Yes, we will. We want to, because God is like this ravenous love. We want to give everything to him because he's given everything to us. St. Columbanus would say to his priests in the 5th century when he was building monasteries, that he would say, you are God's fire.
6: Wow.
7: And you and I, Father, are God's fire. And when young men see a priest being breathing fire, they want a part of that.
6: Right.
7: See, when I grew up, the superstars were priests. Mm-hmm. We watched cartoons and all that. But we know these supermen were priests, these men who walked in cassocks and were mingled with us and were calling us to forget our stupidity and our selfishness and self-absorption, calling us to something greater, because we saw men who had given themselves to something that was greater than themselves, our Lord Christ crucified, and that ignited the hearts of young men.
6: Of course.
7: When we have that, Father, we will see our seminaries exploding. And in places that you offer men that, we see that they have no dearth of vocations.
6: Two points of contrast. On the one hand, I remember back in high school reading a spiritual journal. I forget the author, who wrote it was a young priest, and he said, Lord, let me live my life such that people will ask, if this be the servant, what be the master? So the priest is always meant to be lost in a certain sense, to point past himself. And there, in God's providence, there's also an identity between messenger and message. A friend of mine worked at a Catholic high school, and the diocesan vocation director came, and he was a singularly unpleasant person to deal with. He was unkempt. His clerical shirt was dirty. He chain smoked. He was rude. He was vulgar. And he said to her, you know, what do you need from me to get more vocations out of this high school? And she answered, credible and attractive witnesses and role models. So there we are. So if we are casual or flippant about our vocation, you know, we're just like everybody else except we work on weekends, that's not going to be very compelling. But I also think we have to talk about another elephant in the room. I used to joke with my students. I said, I wasn't found in an envelope by the side of the road by Father Fessio, an envelope labeled Jesuit inside, add water and stir, and I emerged with bespectacled and with a gray beard. I came from a family, And there was a time when families promoted vocations. In fact, when I first started doing seminary formation, you had to ask a candidate from 79 different angles, is anybody forcing you to do this? Because every Catholic family wanted a priest. But if you've got only one or two kids, then by golly, you want your grandchildren. So it's somebody else's kid who has to be the priest. Have you seen this too?
7: Yes, I remember growing up, Father, and I'm older than you, so you might not have seen this, but oftentimes Catholic families would give one, two, sometimes three priests and even nuns to the church because of exactly what you said. The family was the womb of the church. St. John Chrysostom calls it the domestic church. Mm-hmm. And when a young man sees mom and dad being generous and having of all the children that it pleased him for them to have. Mm-hmm. And when they see that oblation and they see it happily and they see mom and dad praying the rosary, something happens to them. It changes them. And they, so that kind of family, it gives them their children to the church, because a child, a young man sees that nothing is more important than glorifying God. I've seen it in my mom. And the sacrifices they made, and there's something electric about that. It's sure. Just this communicating to the young men. So that's absolutely true, Father. It is the family. And unfortunately, the families have been swallowed up by the hedonism of the culture. And how many families have simply accepted the fact that, oh, now, you know, Johnny or Susan is going to live with each other. But that's how things are today, they say. And think nothing further about it. How can our Lord's voice, how can the cry of the Holy Spirit be heard through that?
6: Right. Now, I think we, you know, God can work miracles, but ordinarily we don't presume on God's grace, and we say that grace builds on nature. And if you want to plant a garden, it's good to get rid of the wheat and it's weeds, and it's good to get rid of the rocks, and it's good to protect against the crows and so on. So let's shift a little bit. There might be some young men listening now. And how do we help them to open their eyes, their ears, and their hearts? What should they stop doing, and what should they be doing?
7: Well, they should stop thinking only about themselves and their own indulgences and their own pleasures. They have to stop saying yes to every fancy that comes their way in the course of an ordinary day. That means sacrifice. Someone has to tell them that sacrifice. They can't be number one in the world. Somehow they have to understand. And then with that understanding, they should begin to pray. Go to the Mother of God. Learn how to say the rosary. Look online on how to say it. And say it every day. It might be difficult. It cuts into your time, at least the time as you formally organized it, only about yourself and your pleasures. But if you say the rosary, Our Lady will begin to break down all the barriers that you have carefully constructed in your life. And then she will bring you to other things, such as the Mass. And, and the next thing, try to find a Mass that's said according to the mind of the Church. Right. And a Mass where you see the priest not wanting to showcase himself, but a priest through his reverence who wants to only reflect Christ.
6: Right.
7: I think when he does those things, Father, he will be led to other things. He will be led to understand what our Lord means by prayer and fasting and the giving up of oneself. And then he might want to begin diving into the magnificent legacy of Mother Church's teaching as that has been developed by 2,000 years of saints and doctors of the Church.
6: Right.
7: He'll be dazzled by that.
6: Yes.
7: I have a young man who came to me and again, he had never learned the catechism. He came from nothing. For some reason, he got his hands on St. Irenaeus, Father.
6: Oh.
7: And was absolutely enthralled.
6: Sure. Oh, God. No, the treasures are there waiting to be found. And if the young man listening, look, you got to get your house in order. And that means regular sacramental confession is absolutely indispensable. Every 2 weeks, without fail, you need to go to confession. There's some very good examination of conscience online. And the closer you draw to Christ, the more aware you're going to become of how far you fall short of him. And you say, if I'm considering the possibility that he may be calling me to be his instrument and his vessel, then I have to get my house in order, and I have to put aside everything that is unworthy of me. Whatever our Lord calls you to, you're a lot more likely to hear him if you're habitually living in a state of grace and you're actively striving against the seeds of sin that the world, the flesh, and the devil want to plant in you every single day. We've got to fight for our own souls, and then Christ will enable us to fight for the souls of others. I'm Jesuit Father Robert McTague, your host every day of the Catholic Current. Stay with us for the rest of the hour. Father Perricone and I are going to give some advice, especially for supporting priests, in particular struggling priests. Be part of the conversation. Follow what we're following by following us on Gab. That's GAB.com. The channel is the Catholic Current. And you can influence a conversation. 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We want to hear from you, especially if you've been thinking about a vocation, if you've been to the seminary, if you've left. If you're a priest, how happy have you been? Let's have a conversation together. Be back in just 2 minutes. Please do stay with us.

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1: This is a prayer to the Sacred Heart of Jesus from St. John Henry Newman. Most sacred, most loving heart of Jesus, you are concealed in the Holy Eucharist, and you beat for us still. Now as then you say, with desire I have desired. I worship you with all my best love and awe, with fervent affection, with my most subdued, most resolved will. For a while you take up your abode within me. O make my heart beat with your heart. Purify it of all that is earthly, all that is proud and sensual, of all perversity, of all disorder, of all deadness. So fill it with you that neither the events of the day nor the circumstances of the time may have the power to ruffle it, but that in your love and in your fear my heart may have peace. Amen. This is Father Stephen DeMassimo from the Catholic community of St. Thomas More in Chapel Hill, and may Almighty God bless all of you, the Father and the Son and the Holy Spirit. Amen. 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
4: Praise be Jesus Christ. 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My returning guest today is Father John Perico, and we're talking about priests against the chaos. Father, I want to address our brother priests in the audience. I do hear from them, not only in the United States, but around the world. And there are men who are really heroic, and there are men who have stumbled, there are men who are in danger, and nearly all of them are struggling. And I think they need a word of encouragement. How can we build up our brother priests who feel the weight of the cross biting into their shoulder right now?
5: I think, first of all, they have to find other priests, mens nostra, of their own mind. It's important right. That they are together with other priests who understand their very high vocation, that they could talk about that with and they could do pleasant things with. That's very important. Our Lord brought together 12 friends, apostles, and those 3 years of public life, he was always with them. We ought not to think we should not do the same thing. We have to have a circle of close friends. Once we have that, then they could encourage each other. And as you mentioned in the last segment, so important to get into confession frequently, at least every month. Having a good examination of conscience, Father, they just can't leave their confessions to be superficial. They have to urge each other to want to be saints. And that could only come from an examination of conscience that allows us to dig deeply, deeply into what is necessary for me to become virtuous. Not merely virtuous, heroically virtuous.
4: Right.
5: And in their prayer, when they pray they have to pray the divine office, no matter how many obligations happen in the course of a day, that is their obligation, the pain of sin, and it will bring them closer to our Lord. I think they also, Father, in this busy, and they're very busy day, when there's so few good priests to do so much more work, they have to have an orarium. They have to live the virtue order in a particular day. So they know these are the many obligations I have today, but I can't fall over into activism. They read The Soul of the Apostle by Chautauqua, and where they recognize
4: excellent book, yeah.
5: Yeah, right. Well, the only way that I'm going to become a worthy instrument of our Lord to others, as I have to be, is if first I'm nurturing the fire of sanctifying grace in me, then I can give it to others. I cannot fall into the falsehood that even all this very good virtuous activity can never take the place of our intimacy with God. Right. And then don't you agree, Father, that I think they have to involve themselves in the study of the faith every day?
4: Oh gosh, they, of course.
5: You have to start reading St. Thomas Aquinas. And Father, if they're afraid of going to Thomas directly, let them begin with someone like Father Walter Farrell, that wonderful four-volume work, The Companion to the Summa, and begin to pick at the great treasury that the wealth of the church has given us. Because as the mind goes, so the person goes. Sure. And they have to nourish their mind. They might want to read Father Setelange in the Intellectual Life.
4: Oh, I love that book.
5: Anybody doesn't, it's not stirred by that. Their souls turn to dust.
4: I said, when I was working in diocesan seminaries, I said, look, you guys have to form friendships within the presbyterate, because you're going to be the ones to lean on each other. And you're going to need someone who can go up to you and say, hey, you look like you need help. Are you okay? I think it would be well for families to at least say, I don't know, something crazy like thank you every now and again. You know, maybe invite Father for dinner, remember his birthday, and so on. So they're very practical things that way. And I believe that one of the joys of priesthood for me has been preaching. It's something that I take very, very seriously. And Father, I'll be honest with you. I'm not the kind of person who can sit in the chapel for hours and just sigh. I don't have the temperament for that. But knowing that I have to preach tomorrow and the next day always gets me praying. So what I'll recommend for my brother priests, there is something by Aquinas called the Katana Aurea, the golden chain. And he goes through every single line of the gospel and has every patristic commentary on that verse of the gospel that Aquinas is aware of. And so every day I'm praying the gospel with Augustine and Irenaeus and Chrysostom and the Venerable Bede. It's affected my preaching. It's affected my prayer. It's affected my writing. And for my brother priest, if you're in trouble, if you've stumbled, if you've fallen, go to confession, do your penance, amend your life. And remember, the greatest lie from the pit of hell is from Satan, who tells us that what defines us is our sin. And what is most important about us is the sin we're most ashamed of. When in fact, what's most important about us is our baptism and the fact that by God's grace and ordination, we are configured to Christ. You are needed as a brother priest, and you are worth fighting for. Father, let's go bold in the last 2 minutes here we have together. Offer some unsolicited advice to bishops for the care and feeding of their priests.
5: Well, I become their father, first of all. Help them to live their high vocation. Understand the difficulties that they are experiencing, and maybe Father, begin to tell them that in spite of all the static they're hearing from even the highest places, that the only thing that really makes a difference is immersing themselves in the teaching of the church. Your suggestion of the Catena Aurea is absolutely wonderful, and to move forward in that, and that's the way they're going to be good shepherds.
4: Right. I think that, you know, every man at every age and every stage of development needs a spiritual father, needs someone that he can look to for guidance and reassurance. And by God, you know, a man needs someone, a comrade of arms, preferably superior, who at least once in a great while says, I'm proud of you. You're doing a good job. I'm glad you're here. You're one of us. You belong here with us. That reaches a man's soul very, very deeply. And so brother priests need to say that to each other, and bishops need to say that to their priests as well. And lay people, every now and again, just please say thank you to Father. He doesn't have to be Fulton Sheen to deserve thanks. He's certainly carrying a cross that many people don't see. He's got an awful lot on his plate. And we live in a culture that is inimical to priesthood. So say thank you from him that he showed up today. Father John Perricone, thank you for your friendship. Thank you for your testimony. Thank you for your priestly fraternity and your God bless your very good work. And I do look forward to our next conversation. Please, God, let it be soon.
5: Thank you, Father. I thank you for all the same things. You're very kind.
4: I'm Jesuit Father Robert McTague, your host here every day of The Catholic Current. You want to join us tomorrow? You know what that is for Friday, The Catholic Current. Let's talk about this. You and me, we walk through a complex issue together. A heads up, I've started a series called Novel Prophecies, and I'm going to be reading some Catholic apocalyptic and dystopian literature and some other books, and say that these books, some of which are decades old, have foreseen our times. God is providing for us. There is wisdom available to us. 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We need to attract the attention of the listeners that these conversations get the attention they deserve. Take us to your family and friends. Together we'll take it to the whole world. Let's conspire, friends. Let's conspire to be so much more than just merely relevant. Through the intercession of Our Lady of Mount Carmel, may Mighty God bless you, Father, Son, and Holy Spirit. Spirit, go in peace, and please do pray for me, for I am a sinner.
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7: So as one commentator on the ancient Near East puts it, he says this: they, the pagans, were firmly convinced that man was fashioned of clay and created for one purpose only, to serve the gods, by supplying them with food, drink, and shelter, so that they might have full leisure for their divine activities. Man's life was beset with uncertainty and haunted by insecurity, since he did not know beforehand the destiny decreed him by the unpredictable gods. When he died, his emasculated spirit descended to the dark, dreary netherworld, where life was but a dismal and wretched reflection of its earthly counterpart. What do you get in a worldview like that? You get despair. Exactly. You get what? You get, I'm going to live to maximize pleasure and to minimize pain. In that kind of worldview, what could life be about except money, power, and pleasure? That's our contemporary worldview. That's a Darwinian evolutionary worldview, which says we have evolved from the slime. We're going nowhere. It was just random chance. There's no destiny. There's no point. There's no purpose. There's no ultimate dignity to you and me. Have at it. That's the worldview. In a worldview like that, fear is rampant.
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9: In the name of the Father, and of the Son, and of the Holy Spirit. Amen.
8: The angel of the Lord declared unto Mary,
9: and she conceived by the Holy Spirit.
8: Hail Mary, full of grace, the Lord is with thee. Blessed art thou among women, and blessed is the fruit of your womb, Jesus.
9: Holy Mary, Mother of God, pray for us sinners, now and at the hour of our death. Amen.
8: Behold the handmaid of the Lord.
9: Be it done unto me according to thy word.
8: Hail Mary, full of grace, the Lord is with thee. Blessed art thou among women, and blessed is the fruit of thy womb, Jesus.
9: Holy Mary, Mother of God, pray for us sinners, now and at the hour of our death. Amen.
8: And the Word was made flesh
9: and dwelt among us.
8: Hail Mary, full of grace, the Lord is with thee. Blessed art thou among women, and blessed is the fruit of thy womb, Jesus.
9: Holy Mary, Mother of God, pray for us sinners, now and at the hour of our death. Amen.
8: Pray for us, O Holy Mother of God,
9: that we may be made worthy of the promises of Christ.
8: Let us pray.
9: Pour forth, we beseech thee, O Lord, thy grace into our hearts, that we, to whom the incarnation of Christ thy Son was made known by a message of an angel, may by his passion and cross be brought to the glory of his resurrection. Through the same Christ our Lord. Amen. In the name of the Father, and of the Son, and of the Holy Spirit. Amen.
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13: That agreement allows the kingdom to use American technology to build nuclear reactors and also allows the country to enrich uranium. The deal now goes to Congress. And Iraq's prime minister is urging Christians who fled the country to return after decades of conflict and violence. The prime minister is offering investments in healthcare, education, and land projects to encourage families to come back. Christian leaders say many remain skeptical because security, discrimination, property disputes, and political representation remain unresolved. Iraq's Christian population has declined from about 1.5 million before the 2003 invasion to fewer than 250,000. For more news with the Catholic perspective, visit EWTNnews.com. I'm Teresa Tomeo, and Catholic Answers Live starts now.

0: Hello and welcome to Catholic Answers Live. I am Cy Killett, your host. I'm going to have a really good day today. I don't know about the rest of you. I think you are, but I know I am because one of my favorite people is here, Dr. Marcus Peter. And we had a great time. If you missed it, you can go back and listen to the wonderful hour we got to spend with him for the 4th of July, the 250th anniversary of the Declaration of Independence. We had a ball. Today we're talking about his new book, Not Finished Yet, How God Keeps His Promise to Complete His Work in You. Dr. Marcus Peter, you hear him just before us every day on the EWTN network. So we're making you work overtime today, Dr. Peter.
1: Yes, you are. I'm here for an extra hour.
0: Well, thanks for doing it with us. I appreciate you being here.
1: Oh gosh, I'm always honored, Cy. And you know what? I get Cy Kellett twice in the same month. That's a massive honor.
0: I appreciate you saying that. I feel the same way. I guess because you're on the hour before us, I don't get to see you very much. But when I do get to see you, it is a great honor and privilege. So, congratulations on the new book, by the way.
1: Thank you. You know, what's funny is, I say, please, if this sounds boastful, by all means, check me. But what's funny is, I've already moved on and started writing. I'm working on 4 more manuscripts. So.
0: Good Lord. All right. Well, you know what? I'll tell you something about this manuscript, because I think that you're an expert, and we've got big brains on the EWTN.

0: little beyond that. No, I wrote this with a few people I love in mind. I wrote this hoping that friends, people I grew up with, my parents, my in-laws, I wrote this because there's no sense in me, someone like me, writing for fellow academics. You know, we've got a lot of people far more brilliant than me doing that. I'm here to preach the gospel. I'm actually surprised that you think I have a big brain, because I look at myself in the mirror and I'm not impressed by what I see. So thank you, Si. That means a lot coming from you.
1: Well, first of all, you can't see intellect in the mirror. That is not possible. So I think that's your key problem right there, is you're using the wrong metric. I look in the mirror and I go, wow, the whole thing doesn't fit in this mirror. I'm going to need to get a bigger mirror. That's where I am right now. But, well, let me ask you this, because not finished yet, I think is at its heart, it's about trusting God and trusting the promises of God. And so if you've got a question for Dr. Marcus Peter about trusting God, 888-318-7884, I'll begin here. Why should I trust God? Why should I trust the promises God makes? Because I pray and he doesn't always answer my prayers. Or maybe even some people would say he regularly does not answer my prayers.
0: But he does, right? It's just that it's not the answer we want to hear.
1: Uh-huh.
0: God always answers. One of the earliest lessons I learned when I became a Christian is when you pray, your Father is faithful. He always answers. As long as you remember that no can always be an answer. And so, yeah, he says yes, no, or wait. And very often when he makes me wait, by the time I wait, I don't want the thing I asked for. And he gives me something greater than what I imagined. And all that time in waiting, he prepared me for the thing. I wanted, I write about this in the book briefly. I wanted genuinely to get my master's, get a doctorate, just so that I would have the qualifications to preach the gospel in areas where the gospel wasn't being heard. And then I wanted to keep traveling the world. For 8 years, I lived out of 2 suitcases, bringing the gospel to 6 different countries. It was a joyous time, depending on the Lord and just preaching. I worked with dioceses and whatnot and just preaching. I come to the U.S., I get my degrees, and the Lord starts wrestling with me, and he wants me to be open to marriage and settling down, 2 things I did not want to do. And so after wrestling, and I said, yes, my plan of traveling the world and preaching looks a lot different today. We just celebrated 8 years of marriage last December. I wouldn't trade this for anything. Thank God. He said no.
1: Oh.
0: But then there was also a weight involved, because now I get to travel with Deacon Harold Burke Sivers, and he and I are touring, well, mostly most of the U.S., and we're going to the ends of the earth, just not in the way I thought. We're going to places that people have never heard of, preaching the gospel. And it's joyous. And the best part is, I share this because we're brothers, they've never seen people like Deacon and I in that part of the wood, that neck of the U.S.'s woods.
1: What could that mean? People like Deacon and I. What is that reference to? People.
0: I don't know. Apparently there's something very visible that unites Deacon Harold.
1: Has it something to do with what you see when you look in the mirror? Is that perhaps it is? Okay, so two beautiful, darker-hued men going preaching the gospel together. Is that the impression I'm supposed to get?
0: I jest. You know, the truth is, it's just joyous for us. I actually think it's the accent and the height for me, you know, like these 2 things don't comport.
1: I made a mistake then. Sorry. My bad. I focused
0: on No, you're good. I was joking.
1: Now I feel terrible.
0: But it really has been joyous. And so God, to go back to your question, right? God always answers. And I thank God he doesn't always answer in the way I wanted answered. I'm anywhere from headstrong to tremendously ignorant. And so very often when I ask him for things, I don't know what I'm asking for. I thank God that he knows better. So, no, he does answer. It's just that he has a greater goal in mind. He sees the biggest picture. And I believe a big part of the Christian life is every day to lay your intellect in the hands of your Father and say, help me see what you see so that I can want what you want and ask for what you want to give me.
1: When you say promises right here in the front of the book, but throughout the book you talk about promises – I wonder if people have been told what promises God has made. Like when you talk about preaching the gospel, is part of that like people have been told to be good

0: They've been told to say their prayers. They've been told to, you know, receive their sacraments or go to church and all that. But are people aware of the promises God has made to them?
1: I don't know, Si, honestly. And the reason I say I don't know is because I'm still a relatively young convert. I've only been Catholic for 16 years. I'm still daily learning to fall in love with Jesus. And I've come to a painful realization that my journey doesn't mirror the journey of a lot of other people who've been in the faith longer. And so, like my conversion story, right? An atheist speaker gangster rapper who has an overnight conversion experience. Apparently, that doesn't happen to everyone. Like, but that was your story too, right? So
0: it's very close. It's very close to my story, but with a few moderations. I the fact that I was baptized when I was 8 days old in Philadelphia, and I don't even think I would recognize gangster rap if you played it for me right now. So other than that, it's exactly the same story.
1: But I guess the point of it is, I think more than the promises, I think we don't even know who our Father is. Now, I want to be clear here. I don't want to overplay that hand of identity. It's about who God is and it's about who you are. Because when I was in the Assemblies of God in the Pentecostal world, they pushed this. You know, you got to know who God is. And you know, my pastors preach in a Southern accent. They sound like me until they get on the pulpit, right? You got to know who God is so that you can know who you are. And it's about identity. It's about knowing who you are in God and knowing what promises he has in who you are in God. Amen. You know, they say stuff like that. And apparently that cracks you up. I don't know.
0: Because you go from basically, this British Empire accent that you have to Billy Bob. I don't know how you did that, but is that how you preach when you go out? No, you do not.
1: Oh, no, not me, no.
0: No,
1: no, but my Assemblies of God pastors came here for school, and so their professors who taught them were anywhere from Southern Baptists to Southern preachers with the Assemblies of God, and so they picked up their style of preaching, including the accent.
0: Oh, isn't that
1: And so
0: something?
1: They'd preach that way, and then they'd get off the pulpit, and they'd sound like me all over again.
0: Yeah. Yeah.
1: Yeah, but
0: so what's this idea about identity then? You said these preachers would overemphasize identity.
1: Yeah, so this is what I mean. When you overplay the hand of identity and you say it's about identity, that Christianity is all about identity, you miss a big part of the picture, which is what this book is about. The identity thing in the non-Catholic sphere, and God bless all of our separated brothers and sisters as they keep pouring through the scriptures and seeking. But the identity thing is this, it's very rooted in kind of a Lutheran soteriology. If you know who you are, which means Jesus Christ is Savior, and so I'm a decrepit sinner, but he saved me, and so now I'm clothed in Christ, but I'm still sort of dung inside. But because I'm clothed in Christ, now everything Christ has, I have. So either I'm saved or I'm not, right? And so because I'm saved, it's all good. Now, that sounds good until you realize there is no call of continued sanctification. Big words, it means I don't have to grow in the image of Christ every day in the Protestant world. And that's precisely why there's no concept of covenant. And so you go from saying, well, okay, if God is Father, then who I am is Son. But then you go from Son to brat very quickly.
0: Yeah.
1: And that's a real problem, right? And so the Catholic teaching is the both and, which is, yes, it is about identity, but not only about identity, that you are truly a creature that's been adopted into the covenant family. But by virtue of being a son and a daughter of the Father, this reality of divine filiation, we are sons in the Son, Jesus Christ, I have a responsibility. And that responsibility is a daily call to trust that I am his workmanship. I'm created in Christ Jesus for good works, and that every day he who began this good work in me is going to bring it to completion at the day of Jesus Christ. And so my daily yes to him is my daily laboring alongside my Father. That's what I meant, while you don't want to overplay the hand of identity, it really is about response and responsibility because of what God has done for you. That's the work of a loving child.
0: Well, Dr. Marcus Peter, our guest, not finished yet, is his new book, How God Keeps His Promise to complete his work in you. If you have questions about having that work completed in you, if you have questions about trusting God as you do so, you are welcome to call 888-318-7884. Darren, we got to go to a break. Can you get out some Malaysian gangster rap and we'll listen to it during the break? All right, right back with more. Dr. Marcus Peter, Catholic Answers Live.
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0: Welcome back. Catholic Answers Live. I'm just finding out about this Dr. Marcus Feeder and Deacon Harold Brooke Sivers out on the road together preaching the gospel. I'll tell you what, if you get a chance to see that, if you get a chance to hear that, get out and do so. And if you're, I don't know how you book them, but if you're a pastor somebody who books the speakers, do that. What a great time you will have with the Word of God with these two. I didn't know that you two were out there doing this. How long have you been on the road, on the hustings?
1: I guess we've been touring together since early this year. I think we've done three tours together.
0: Wonderful.
1: We're going on our fourth next week or the week after, somewhere just in a week and a half. And the bookings are coming in. But if people are interested, we've been able to work out such that we do things at virtually no cost to the parish, which is a source of tremendous joy to us. So you can go to events@deaconherald.com or events@drmarcuspeter.com. So drmarcuspeter.com. Either way, those emails will go to our booking manager, and she'll coordinate with you and get your event on the roster and create a kind of journey for us. And it's been joyous. We just drive from place to place. We're itinerant preachers.
0: That is wonderful. And both of you on fire. I think that's great. I hope many people will take that up. Events@deaconherald.com or events at Marcus Peter or Dr. Marcus Peter?
1: Events at Dr. Marcus
0: Peter. At Dr. Marcus Peter. Check it out and get them. Get them while you can. We've got phone calls on for you. You want to take a couple calls?
1: Sure thing.
0: All right. Dr. Marcus Peter, our guest, as I said, the new book is out, not finished yet, How God Keeps His Promise to Complete His Work in You. It's out from Catholic Answers Press. We're very proud and delighted by this association. I'll tell you what, it reflects very well on us that Dr. Marcus Peter is publishing with us now. So, and we know it. Don't think we don't know it. I'm going to start in Des Moines, Iowa. Have you been there? Have you been to Des Moines, Iowa?
1: No, we haven't yet.
0: Des Moines a great city. Yeah, get to Des Moines, Iowa. That's a great city. Nick, welcome. You got a question for Dr. Marcus Peter?
2: Yeah, I do, and I agree. Des Moines is a wonderful city. We'd love to have you out here. So my question is, I have a very, very, very strong desire to get into professional apologetics. To me right now, it's kind of like a pipe dream. You know, something that probably would never happen, but it'd be really cool if it did. And the reason that I struggle with it is because it's something I'm wholly ill-equipped to do. I really don't know much about professional apologetics or high-level philosophy, and I struggle a lot with even reading, like, popular literature. So my question is, what is a good way to pursue that desire in a healthy way? And what do I do with it?
1: I'm not the right person to ask this question for one reason. I think the Lord led me to this without me realizing. But Nick, I'm going to share with you what the Lord did in my life. And if this is helpful to you, praise the Lord. When I encountered Jesus Christ, I knew nothing about Christianity other than I encountered God and His name is Jesus Christ. It was completely accidental. My story's on the Coming Home Network if you're interested on YouTube. I don't want to get into the weeds of that. But realizing that the very next day, I threw myself into the study of who this Jesus Christ is. And I devoured the scriptures and everything I could find, anything I could get my hands on. And I started downloading things. Now, this was back in the day where you could download MP3s into your phone. And I had a two-hour commute to work, or it was an hour and a half commute to work. And I'd just be devouring everything. And so learning visually by books, learning auditorily by learning by audio, just memorizing as much as I could. The funny thing is I started memorizing things I didn't realize I was memorizing. And I just couldn't stop talking about Jesus. I was so in love with him. I still am. And as I was talking about Jesus, I noticed that the things I was listening to, that I was learning, I wasn't learning to preach. I was learning because I wanted to know who this new love of my life was. And it just started coming out. I understood what I was learning. And that, you know, 2 years of studying that made me Catholic. And so as you say you want to be a professional apologist, I humbly ask you, brother to brother, has the Lord put a fire in your heart for preaching for the salvation of souls, because that's the entire purpose of the work of apologetics as a sub, I'm going to introduce some categories here, as a sub branch under the grander discipline of theology. So you've got theology as the study of divine revelation. Under that, you've got systematic theology, which is the study of theology in an intellectual system. And there are many ways you can go about this, the Augustinian system, the Thomistic system. And under that, under systematic theology, you've got apologetics, which is the organizing of apologetic arguments, which apologia from the Greek apologia is the word for a case that a lawyer would make in court for the sake of making a sound rational defense, right? But the entire purpose of it, so you go from apologetics back to systematic theology, back to theology. St. Thomas Aquinas writes in the Prima Pars of Summa Theologiae that we study sacred doctrine for two reasons. Number one, for the purpose of our salvation, and number two, for the sake of the salvation of the souls of others. And so I have to ask you, brother to brother, that if your desire is to get into, quote-unquote, professional apologetics, is that driven by a primary desire that you're so deeply in love with the Lord that you study these things because you know that the salvation of your soul is at stake, and secondarily, that you're burning for the salvation of the souls of others? If that's your driving force, then put that desire of professional apologetics before the Lord. Now, I'm also going to be honest. I didn't plan to be a radio and TV host. I just wanted to preach and bring people to Jesus. And Al Cresta took me under his wing. And then by the grace of God, the doors have been opening in different ways. And here I am now friends with, of all people, Cy Kellett, whom at one point I looked at. I know, like it's amazing to me, right? And so if God can take an atheist gangster rapper from Kuala Lumpur, Malaysia, and help him do this work, there's no reason why he can't do infinitely greater in your life. But I think the greater question is, what's the calling God has stamped on your heart? And if this is it, and it's driven by this ardent desire for your salvation and the salvation of the souls of others, then put it before the Lord and keep praying. And then if you want, get in touch with me. There are ways we can collaborate and see if that's something that we might be able to shed light on some of the work you're doing. But even more than that, right, you talked about the learning. Learn within whatever style works for you. I love reading. I sit down and devour books. Cy loves reading. Cy loves writing books too. And so he devours truths that way, right? Learn within the capacity you have, and then ask the Holy Spirit to use what you learn for the sake of the salvation of the souls of others. And you'll start seeing that he directs and forms you a certain way. And if, quote unquote, professional apologetics is the path, then he's going to make that clear. But I also want to, as a final caution, I don't think of what we do as professional apologetics. We just happen to be preachers in love with the Lord who, by God's grace, have been drawn to particular platforms. And so I pray that the Lord leads you to whatever that platform is, that he wants to use you to work in his garden for the sake of drawing souls to him. And I hope that's helpful.
2: It is. And I'm definitely always up for any resources I can get my hands on. Most of what I am able to absorb is audio content from YouTube. I drive a truck for a living, and that's what I spend the majority of my day doing, or doing my best to do, insofar as I can maintain good focus on it. Sometimes I get distracted. But I want to do it out of love for God and out of love for souls, insofar as I understand that, because it, to me, and how to, if that makes sense. I'm a dreadful evangelist and a dreadful preacher. In my Protestant days, I pursued that path briefly, and I was just terrible at it, to put it bluntly.
0: Well, I think it was Chesterton who said anything worth doing is worth doing badly, because you got to do it badly. You can't get good. Maybe some people have a special gift. They started out good, but you can't get good at something without practicing it.
2: True enough. I
1: say if preaching is hard, just start with writing. Start a Substack.
2: Oh, I'm an even worse writer than I am a preacher. But I can consider it. The one thing I did want to say, though, based on what you were saying about theology, systematic theology, and apologetics, based on that, what you were saying there, systematic theology, based on your definition, is the thing that calls out to me the most. I don't know if you have any advice on that, though.
1: Ooh, yes. So St. Thomas Aquinas is a man I love dearly. He's become a spiritual brother in a lot of ways. My bride and I are lay Dominicans. This is what I'm going to recommend. There's a book by Monsignor Paul Glenn called A Tour of the Summa. It is a succinct presentation of St. Thomas Aquinas' system of his Summa Theology. It's a very accessible book, and it's a good starting point. Because in order to get into St. Thomas Aquinas, you've got to have some mastery of Aristotelian language. And if you start with Monsignor Paul Glenn, it gets your toes wet, and then you can see how much deeper you'd like to go into. I'm also a deep lover of the writings of Pope Benedict XVI and Augustine of Hippo, and that's the kind of stuff I devoured long before I got a degree in theology. And I recognize how weird that sounds, but if that's what appeals to you, by all means.
0: All right, we're going to leave it there, and I'm going to say thank you very much for the call. If you've got questions about trusting in God, that's what the essence of this book is. God's not finished with you yet, and God keeps his promises, his promise to make of you what he said he would make of you, to bring you where he said he would bring you. And you can get the book at shop.catholic.com or wherever you get your good Catholic books. Dr. Marcus Peter, the author of Not Finished Yet, How God Keeps His Promise to Complete His Work in You, is our guest. The new book is out, so we wanted to talk about it a bit. And if you'd like to talk about it with Dr. Marcus Peter, give us a call. 888-318-7884, 888-31-TRUTH. And we will be happy to get you on with them. We've got a few lines open right now. I got to take the break. I will take the break, and when we come back, we'll get Chris in Nebraska, and if you're behind Chris in Nebraska, we'll get you on. Not finished yet, that's true. God's not finished with you yet, or any of us. We'd love it if you'd call and talk about it, 888-318-7884.
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5: My name is Father Mike Schutz, and I am the Vocations Director for the Diocese of Raleigh, and I would love to take this opportunity to invite our young men of our diocese to join the Vocations Office for a retreat this summer at Camp Dixie called Quo Vadis. The retreat will be from July 27th to July 30th, and our seminarians will be running and organizing the retreat. It's a wonderful opportunity for our high school men to come together to spend some time in prayer, socializing and meeting our seminarians, and beginning to discern their vocation. The retreat's theme will be being men of charity, giving our high school men the opportunity of knowing what it means to continue to love and to serve the Lord by learning about the works of mercy, both spiritual and corporal. 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Thank you, and know of my prayers for you, and ask for your prayers for the men joining us on this retreat. God bless. Hello, my name is Father Mike Schutz, and I'm the Vocations Director for the Diocese of Raleigh. This summer, the Vocations Office will be hosting a retreat at Camp Dixie for high school men of our diocese. Our seminarians will be organizing the retreat, giving our young men the opportunity to learn more about what it means to follow Christ and to be his disciple. If you or your son is interested in joining us for this, you can have them sign up on our website at ncpriest.org. Thank you, and God bless.
0: Welcome back, Catholic Answers Live. Young enough to be my son. He is young enough to be my son, Dr. Marcus Peter. He tries to act like we're peers. We ain't peers. No way. He's a baby compared to me. I can't believe how young you are. Good Lord, and so accomplished. You're a child. If you'd like to talk to the very young, impressionable Dr. Marcus Peter, he told me how old he is at the break. I was like, oh, my Lord, I'm very old. I got to get out of this business. The youngins are coming up. Traveling around with the top down, he and Deacon Harold stopping at Bucky's, getting their Diet Cokes, and going preaching the gospel. Am I giving a good description of what it's like when the two of you are on the road, or no?
1: That was actually pretty good, yeah. We get Coke Zero, yeah.
0: Ah, Coke Zero. Oh, because you're elites. Oh, okay, great. You're part of the elite. All right, you're welcome to call and get Dr. Marcus Peter. He's a wonderful radio host, a magnificent speaker, a very young person, and he's got working on four different books right now, but one of them is out. Not Finished Yet, How God Keeps His Promise to Complete His Work in You. A lovely, readable, and very helpful book out now from Catholic Answers Press. If you've got questions for him, you are welcome to call 888-318-7884. It's time for my nap, so I'll be resting while he takes the following calls. Chris in Nebraska, you're talking to one old man and one young man. Man, go ahead with your question.
6: Yes, good afternoon. Thank you so much for taking my call.
0: We're happy to. Very happy to.
6: Yeah, thank you. The love of Jesus just shows in you guys. I love listening to you guys. Thank you so much for this show.
0: Oh, that you could not have said a nicer thing, Chris. I don't think you could have said a nicer thing. God bless you.
6: Well, it's my favorite Catholic show, so by far. Thank you so much. So my question is, I am married to my beautiful wife. Just coming on 9 years now. We have three beautiful children named after the Fatima children. Just beautiful story there. But my wife, unfortunately, got in with some bad company and left about a year and a half ago. And we've been struggling with just nothing major that separated us from my side and speak up my spiritual director. There's nothing big that's there, just kind of some things that weren't worked out. My question is transitions with my kids are very hard. We have a 50-50 custody. When I transition with my kids, and then even when they're with me, I really like encourage them to pray for their mom and to pray for our relationship. And I get a lot of pressure from my wife that's not appropriate, that I shouldn't encourage them to pray for us or for our family. And I have a lot of hope that someday things can come back together. But right now it's very bleak. And I just wonder, I know God is asking and bringing this for some greater good, but am I going about that in the right way to my kids? I guess I don't want to lead them astray. And like, I know God always answers our prayers, like you were talking earlier in the show. But am I doing it in the right way that's educational towards them of how to talk to God for what they really desire or what we all desire?
1: My brother, I want to start by saying my heart breaks for what you're going through. It's heartbreaking. There's no word I can offer you that can remediate that reality. And you need to know that tonight, as I go home, my bride and I have our prayers together, and we will be praying for you and for this. My bride and I have been blessed with a joyous, joyous marriage, but we know that the work of it has been our entire lives invested in it. And so our heart breaks when we hear stories like this. As you were talking, the thing that came to mind is the book of Hosea. And if you've read it, it's a rather short book. Hosea was a minor prophet. And the entire theme of Hosea's preaching is that God is this spouse. And it's such a covenantal theme. God is this spouse who relentlessly pursues his wayward bride in order to wed her, to woo her, and to espouse her back to himself. And just given what you shared, I don't want to be more presumptuous beyond what you've shared. I get the impression that you and your children long for reunification. And so I can say this, as their father, there is no greater heritage you can give them then not only the knowledge of the faith, but the continued loving practice of the faith. You are high priest in their covenantal household until they enter covenants themselves. And so it is not only well within your right, it is your biblical and baptismal duty to compel them to prayer, to encourage them in fervor of prayer. And God doesn't will the dissolution of good marriages. And so I'm going to be praying for you for that. And I presume that that's what you're praying for as well. But I also want to encourage you to, Deacon Harold and I, whenever we preach, we effectively say this, and I'm going to paraphrase here, but if you're praying without fasting, you're trying to get in a fight, but you're tying one hand behind your back. And it's not going to yield the best fruit. And so it's clear to me that you love your bride. I want to encourage you to add fasting if you've not already done it for the sake of her salvation and well-being and your children. And to keep putting this before the Lord. I don't think anyone can predict how this is going to go other than to say that I trust that God is going to finish the good work he's begun in you. And so if that's an encouragement at all, the final thing I want to share with you is from 2 Corinthians chapter 12, I think it's verse 9, that God's grace is sufficient for us and his power is made perfect in our weakness. And so be willing to be weak before the heart of the Father. He knows your pain in a very personal and intimate way because he encounters the waywardness of the bride of Christ, the waywardness of Israel. And so there's a real analogous identification here that we can tap on, knowing that he sees your pain and he's going to meet you in that pain, and anywhere from remediate it to, one would hope, bring about some kind of reunification. And if I've spoken out of turn, I humbly apologize, but I hope that was helpful.
0: I'm going to say I hope it was helpful too. I am going to keep going though, because I realize we're getting very short of time, so I have to keep moving. But Chris, God bless you. Thank you so much. If you would like, I would like to send you a book. It's called Secrets from Heaven. It's from our good friend Father Sebastian Walsh. It's about the sayings of Jesus. I think you'll find encouragement in that. And you will also find encouragement in the book Not Finished Yet, How God Keeps His Promise to Complete His Work in You. So both of those books are yours for the mere cost of giving us an address. Send them there in Nebraska, Chris. Mary is in Perrysburg, Ohio, listening on the Annunciation Radio Network. Mary, welcome. Go ahead with your question for Dr. Marcus Peter.
7: Thank you. I turned on the radio, and it's like your book sounds like exactly the answer to what I've been struggling with now for a very long time. I'm an artist, and I knew very clearly that God was calling me to marriage, and a priest told me, don't try and choose both vocations, because I saw art as a vocation. I wanted to do it for God's glory. So I chose the marriage because I was firmly convinced that that was where God wanted me to go, and I know that that was correct. But my children grew up, and I thought I had given up art for good, but he called me back to it, and that was also very clear. So in attempting to go back, he actually was very specific: sculpture first, then icons. And as I tried to do this, it was incredible how many barriers I ran into. I mean, people who were supposed to be teachers, verbally abusive, people, you know, just, I would do everything correctly, and the things that I tried to do would be destroyed because of what someone else did. And I just wanted to ask about that, because this has made me fearful, and I don't know whether, you know, did I get this wrong? Why am I running into so many barriers? Is it not the right time? And I just wondered if you had some words of wisdom for that.
1: I do. The first thing I'm going to say is, I hope you're practicing some kind of proper art of discernment. Not that I'm questioning your discernment. I just want to put that out there. I've discovered the guidance of St. Ignatius of Loyola to be extremely helpful. It has 14 rules of discernment. Mm-hmm. And if you need an induction, Father Timothy Gallagher recently published a book, I believe. Oh, gosh, I forget the publisher now. But it's discerning with the, I think it's called Discerning with the Saints, but it's his most recent book on the art of discernment. And I hope that, that you'll find that helpful and clear in trying to see where God's calling you. But I'll also say this, as a fellow artist, this is a little known fact. I actually sketch. I don't have a lot of free time nowadays. I understand how one can take so much of your time that you don't have the time to expend into it, and there will be obstacles. If the Lord is calling you to it, he is faithful. 1 Thessalonians 5:24. He who calls you is faithful, and he will do it. So if the Lord's really calling you to something, then my suggestion is prayerfully, lovingly persevere, and with every obstacle, just know that he's bringing you one step closer to what he expects of you in that calling.
7: All right. Okay, thank you.
0: Okay, Mary. I'll tell you what, I'd like to send you a copy of Not Finished Yet as well, the new book from Dr. Marcus Peter. Not Finished Yet, How God Keeps His Promise to Complete His Work in You. Just give us an address. We'll send it off. And I think we'll go to Gil in Long Island, New York. Gil, thank you for waiting. Welcome back, Gil.
8: Thank you so much. I love you so much, and I always think about you whenever I go through trials. You know how much you love me, and listeners loving me as well, so I really feel thankful. And I have a question for your guest. One time when I was doing music tapes for people, you know, because I play the piano and stuff, one of my friends, I think her name was Dana, told me, and I never forgot it, it's Philippians 1:6. It says, being confident of this very thing, that he who began a good work in you will perform it until the day of Christ Jesus. How do you feel that scripture fits in light of our spiritual journey from start to finish, because it's God who starts it in us anyway?
1: Oh, yeah. In fact, that's the driving thrust of this book. That's the first scripture I begin with. But I also want to echo that with Catechism. I think it's 2003, that grace is first and foremost the gift of the Spirit who justifies and sanctifies us. So God pours forth that initial grace, and Fulton Sheen called this the divine invasion. He's the one who begins that work. And the beautiful thing is, as we keep responding to his pouring forth of divine life into us, he elevates us. Aquinas talks about this in the Summa, elevates us from the level of our nature to the life of grace, which you hear grace, think divine life. He elevates us to live the divine life here and now, so that as we keep growing in grace, we come to, in the beatific vision, once all is purified, God has finally, we are not finished yet until then. And when we reach the beatific vision, he elevates us into the image of his own glory. And that's when grace has finished that work. So that verse is exactly what I'm talking about. That entire journey until glory begins right here. It's not something we have to wait until eternal life. That's essentially it.
8: And God's grace is amazing, you know. I think of, I don't know if I remember this right in my head, for grace, G is for God, R is for riches, A is for at, C is for Christ, and E is for eternal life. Sort of an acronym there, yeah. What do you think about that?
1: I mean, it's an interesting acronym, and I see how it's a helpful mnemonic device.
0: Gil, I'm right up against the break, so I'm going to take the break, but thank you very much. God bless you. It's always wonderful when you call. Our guest is Dr. Marcus Peter. His new book, Not Finished Yet. That is you, Not Finished Yet. God's not done with you. And if you want to find out about it, get the book, or give us a call, 888-318-7884.
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0: Welcome back, Catholic Answers Live. I feel I can honestly say, and I don't mean to embarrass him, that Dr. Marcus Peter is absolutely my favorite Malaysian gangster rapper. I don't have we all know all the famous Malaysian gangster rapper names, but none of them hold a candle to Dr. Marcus Peter, as far as I'm concerned. You don't still do, do you? Like sometimes when you said you look in the mirror and you're not impressed. Or sometimes you look in that mirror and you start dropping a beat again, or never do it.
1: Tell me. I do actually.
0: Oh, you do? So, oh, that's awesome.
1: So I'm going to share this. Yeah. Gosh, on Catholic Answers, no less. One of Al Cresta's requests to me that I never fulfilled was he wanted me to get back in the studio and to get back into breakdancing. And I never did because I didn't want to be remembered for that.
0: Oh,
1: and after he passed,
0: I see.
1: About a year after he passed, I just felt this burning desire to just honor that request of his. And so I've sort of dusted the cobwebs off, and I've been working on some music and working on some choreography. So, yeah, I've actually got my moves back, which 18 years ago, you know.
0: Well, I'm going to tell you this. I don't know if anyone's told you this. After 40, breakdancing means something completely different. Do it now, Marcus. Do it now. Get those moves back. So we don't have a record company, do we, here, Darren? But we could start one. I think we could put out a Marcus Peter album. 888-318-7884 is the number. 888-318-7884. So you said you wrote the book, Not Finished Yet is your newest book. And you said you wrote the book because you had people you loved that you wanted to communicate with. But what is the thing that people, I mean, I know that you would be delighted if a bunch of agnostic or secular, again, I don't even want to say agnostic. I don't want to categorize people that just secular, you know, the people who are so cut off from religions, cut off from God. It's all around us where it is just not a part of people's life. I know you would love it if they'd pick up the book. What is it that you hope they'll get out of it?
1: If they pick up the book, I hope that this is an initial induction into every single secular, an answer to every single secular misconception they've received about Christianity.
0: Yeah.
1: Every single one. And that's why this, I mean, honestly, and pardon me, I know Catholic Answers published this, and so if this is bad marketing as I say this, I apologize, but there's nothing really brilliant about this book. It's a representation of the gospel, and I did it based on the journey I had coming into Christianity. It's the kerygma. It's the extended presentation of the kerygma. That anyone from whatever starting point can begin with this and get a real sense of what Catholicism proposes. And by the end of it, and you'll notice if you read the book, the last two chapters are about, now this compels you to action and respond. So, no, this is what you got to do for the sake of your salvation. But the final chapter is, and now you have an obligation to work for the sanctification of the souls of others and the sanctification of the temporal order. Get to work.
0: Yeah.
1: And my hope is if someone from a secular upbringing picks up something like this, they'll realize that it was written by someone who came from that. And so that journey mirrors that. But I also realized my bride was sort of reading my manuscript as I was writing it, and she told me that she believes what cradle. She's a Saint Therese. So if I'm more of an Augustine, she's more of a Saint Therese. You know, she's sort of been faithful her whole life and had a deepening of that commitment as she grew up. But she said what she believes this will do for cradle Catholics is help dust off the fact that we were given this great treasure and we let it get corroded. We let it collect dust. And so this book hopefully will help us dust off those cobwebs and be able to go, look and see, I have the pearl of great price. I've had it all along, and now I have an obligation to do something about it.
0: Beautiful, beautiful. Not finished yet is the book. Do get it. 888-318-7884 is where you can call if you'd like to just talk with Dr. Peter. Brian in Cleveland, Ohio did just that. Brian, thank you for waiting. Go ahead with your question.
14: Hi. Not so much a question. I just had a dramatic answer to prayer kind of thing, and then I turned on the radio and immediately Dr. Peters was saying God's not finished with you yet, and, you know, trust. Basically, I've been under a lot of stress the last few months trying to figure out. I'm a contractor for the Coast Guard. I've been that for the last few years after being kicked out for the vaccine, and it's been tenuous just with funding and different things, administration. So as we got closer to 2 weeks from now, I was not going to have any more work, and my wife is due with our fifth next month, and recently moved my family. I'm under a lot of debt and just stress, and the whole time I've been trusting in God, but as we got closer, I'm like not trusting, and it's getting like I have to make plans for myself, and the plans aren't working out, and I'm essentially just blaming, you know, and acting about like the silence of God. So on Monday I turn up, I open my IPADA app and open up the lectionary, and it's from the book of Isaiah on deal thy bread to the hungry. And and I was like specifically looking for an answer, and I don't typically try to do that with God and play Bible roulette, but when it was just saying give away more of your stuff, I was like, well, this isn't for me. What, I don't know what this is, but, then a buddy from the Coast Guard who had been kicked out, he called me on Monday out of the blue. I invited him over for dinner and another friend as well last night, and we just had them over, had dinner and stuff. I didn't even think about it in the sense of, you know, in answer to prayer, but all of a sudden today, unexpectedly, we have funding, and I have a job.
0: Oh,
14: and I get in the car, and I turn on the radio, and immediately you're talking about trusting in God and everything. And I sit and complain about the silence of God, and yet his word. So anyway, it's just a reminder. I had to get outside of myself, think outside of my own plans for my own, you know, and leave it up to God.
0: Brian, what a beautiful testimony. God bless you. Thank you so much. Dr. Marcus Peter, what do you say to that?
1: Thank you for sharing. Thank you so much for sharing. As a man and husband and father, believe me, I resonate with that very real concern. Augustine of Hippo, in one of his sermons, I think it was sermon 169, but I might be wrong, there's this adage, God provides the wind, but man must raise the sails. And the raising of the sails is this act of, I trust that you're going to come through, even if I don't see where the wind is coming from. And you just did that. And God bless you for that.
14: Yeah, no, it definitely feels like I once again was unjust. Like, I wasn't trusting enough, and just by, I don't know, just getting outside of myself. Like I said, I wasn't even consciously doing anything. I put that scripture aside. I was like, that one wasn't for me.
0: Isn't that
14: like,
0: something?
14: Because it's happened before where when he told me to be sober, and it was the scripture right there. And so I've been sober now almost 3 years. But
0: Brian, what a story.
14: Still, Lord. I still like.
0: You know what you're making me think of in the psalm where it says, I love your chastisements, that God maybe is chastising you for not trusting him, but the way he chastises us is by proving his love to us over and over and over again. So it sounds like you're chastising yourself a little bit, Brian. Is that the case? You're saying I should have been more trusting?
14: Yeah, that's my lesson for sure.
0: Well, think of what a glorious God we have, that he teaches us our lessons by surprising us with his graciousness over and over and over again. So you're going to be all right, Brian.
14: Yeah, we're going to be fine.
0: And when does baby number five come?
14: Due date is August 28th, and that's also my 3-year sobriety date. And so hopefully Augustine.
1: Oh, wow.
14: Don't know if it's a boy or a girl yet, but
0: You're thinking Augustine as a name?
14: Well, August 28th. I mean,
0: If it's
14: a girl.
0: Because Saint Cyril is great too, but whatever, you do whatever you think is best. But I'm just saying.
1: you could name Cyril. He could go by Cy. Just put
0: whatever
1: it
0: you. It's your call. Your call, man. Brian, this is a wonderful way. Don't you think that's a wonderful way to end the hour, Doctor?
1: Oh, that was beautiful. That was really beautiful, Cy.
0: Yeah.
1: Thank you so much for calling. Well, Brian, Deacon and I are going to be in Cleveland in a few weeks, so. Look up whether we're going to be preaching at a location nearby. I'd love to meet you in person nearby, too.
14: Yeah, definitely. I will see you there.
0: Okay, wonderful. Hey, we're going to send you a copy of the book, Not Finished Yet, the new book from Dr. Marcus Peter. We're very proud of it because we're associated with it here at Catholic Answers Press. Not Finished Yet, How God Keeps His Promise to Complete His Work in You. You can get it at shop.catholic.com, wherever you get your good Catholic books. I shouldn't be allowed to have this much fun. Dr. Marcus Peter, thanks very much. I have the image of you and Deacon top down drinking your Coke Zeros, heading off to preach the gospel at some new parish. It's a beautiful image. Thanks for putting it in my head.
1: Thank you for having me on, Saya. Joy and an honor as always. God bless you, my brother.
0: Yeah, and looking forward to that new album. Tim Staples coming up. We'll continue right after this on Catholic Answers Live.

0: July is dedicated as the month of devotion to the precious blood of Jesus. 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
2: In the name of the Father, and of the Son, and of the Holy Spirit. Amen. Oh my God, I love you above all things, with my whole heart and soul, because you are all good and worthy of all love. I love my family and the home you created. I love my siblings, friends, and neighbors. I love my neighbor as myself for love of you. I forgive all who have hurt me and ask for forgiveness of all whom I have hurt. Amen. Our Father, who art in heaven, hallowed be thy name. Thy kingdom come, thy will be done, on earth as it is in heaven. Give us this day our daily bread, and forgive us our trespasses, as we forgive those who trespass against us, and lead us not into temptation, but deliver us from evil. Amen. Mother Mary, please watch over me and bring me closer to your Son Jesus every day. Remember, O most gracious Virgin Mary, that never was it known that anyone who fled to thy protection, implored thy help, or sought thy intercession, was left unaided. Inspired by this confidence, I fly unto thee, O Virgin of Virgins, my Mother. To thee do I come, before thee I stand, sinful and sorrowful. O Mother of the Word incarnate, despise not my petitions, but in thy mercy hear and answer me. Amen. To all you blessed angels and saints of God, pray for me. To my guardian angel, O angel of God, my guardian dear, to whom God's love commits me here, ever this day be at my side, to light and guard, to rule and guide. Amen. Saint Michael, please come and protect me as I sleep. Bring down your mighty sword and shield from heaven and stand guard over me this night and scare all the bad dreams away. Help me by your gracious protection to serve God more and more faithfully every day. Saint Michael the Archangel, defend us in battle. Be our defense against the wickedness and snares of the devil. May God rebuke him, we humbly pray. And do thou, O Prince of the heavenly hosts, by the power of God, cast into hell Satan and all the evil spirits who prowl about the world seeking the ruin of souls. Amen. Glory be to the Father, and to the Son, and to the Holy Spirit. As it was in the beginning, is now, and ever shall be, world without end. Amen. Parents, make the sign of the cross on your child's forehead and pray. May God bless you and keep you. In the name of the Father, and of the Son, and of the Holy Spirit. Amen. Good night, little ones.
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0: Welcome back. Catholic Answers Live. As promised, Tim Staples here with us. Your questions welcome, 888-318-7884. This hour we'll do whatever you want. You can ask whatever you want about Catholicism. Tim, you know, he's a preacher and a former Protestant pastor. And so if you, whatever angle you come at it with, he'd love to talk with you. 888-318-7884. If you love your Catholic faith and you know all about it and you got a question, you can call. If you don't know anything about the Catholic faith, or if everything you've heard about the Catholic faith is bad, whatever angle you're coming at it from, if you've got a question about Catholicism, give us a call this hour, 888-318-7884. Tim Staples, one of the greats. You're not going to like this, but I was sitting here in the break listening to Dr. Marcus Peter talk with him. Yeah. There's so many guys that I have heard this from that they're like, this guy is a world beater, Dr. Marcus Peter. He's doing such great work.
1: Yeah.
0: You know what's at the root of it? Tim Staples got me in this. So that was fun to listen to him tell you that.
1: Yeah, what a great guy. And like I told him, he's just got a wonderful presentation of the gospel. And coming AG like me, and
0: Assemblies of God, for those of you who don't know what AG is.
1: Yeah, AG, and he reached out to me all those years ago, and I was able to share a thing or two with him. And I know Behold Your Mother had a huge role in his odyssey as well. But what a great guy. And Cy, you know, it's just, I was telling the good doctor that I'm getting goosebumps right now. You can see it. Right? See that?
0: Yeah.
1: I'm getting goosebumps because just the numbers of guys. You know, when I started on Catholic radio 32 years ago, there was nothing. There was three stations in all of the United States.
0: And three Catholic stations.
1: Yeah.
0: Yeah,
1: yeah. Yeah, and that was it. And I was with a little apostolate where we rented time on a Protestant station, and then we'd get kicked off because we were too Catholic, and we'd go rent time
0: on another station.
1: Protestant station. And we really did that for 3 years until Mother Angelica jumped

0: Because you just, you know, there was no place to make money from 94 to
1: 97. It wasn't a lucrative business at the time, certainly.
0: Right.
1: No. But now you see a guy like Dr. Marcus Peter, he's just lighting the world on fire with the gospel. It's beautiful.
0: Amen, brother.
1: We decided we're going to ask you the hardest question.
0: Let's do it.
1: Because people ask us this, and where are we going to place it? Let's put it in an Ask Me Anything About Catholicism.
0: Yes.
1: People don't get why they got to follow the church's sexual ethics.
0: Right.
1: So I'm going to ask you about that. And if moms and dads want to protect young ears now, that's fine. Tim's going to be fine. But
0: yes.
1: So, you know, they say things like, why is the church in my bedroom?
0: Yeah.
1: So why is the church in people's bedroom?
0: Yeah. And we get this quite often, don't we, Si?
1: Yeah.
0: And, you know, if the Word was made flesh and dwelt among us, God became man.
1: Yeah.
0: That is God's signature on the reality that he loves us, that every part of us is absolutely crucial for God's plan. And that is so radically true that he became one of us. So, of course, we can talk about the human person. Every aspect of the human person is absolutely crucial to God and to God's plan for us. And it's crucial for us, Si, if we're going to flourish as human beings, you cannot leave out that which is so essential to humanity. I'll tell you how I do this sometimes. I like to begin with the idea of the communicative faculty, right? And why do I do this? Because, well, like I said, every aspect of humanity is sacred, is special, so much so, God became one of us. But most people agree, Si, that when it comes to the communicative faculty, that's kind of important, that you don't lie to people, right? If you're going to have a justice system, for example, it kind of depends upon people who will put their hand on the Bible, lift their right hand, and swear to tell the truth, right? If you don't have truth, if people just lie all the time, you can't have a justice system. You can't really have a civilization. And most people will agree. Now, we've got the radical anarchists and whatnot that are a whole different breed. But most people agree that telling the truth is kind of important. It's important to every relationship you have, from boyfriend, girlfriend, to best buddies, to marriage, to you name it, right? Well, when it comes to the sexual faculty, we're talking about something, marriage, family, children, that is so central to us. It is the foundation of civilization. It represents, think about the family. It represents where we've come from, everything that we are, and where we are going. Everything we're going to be is all involved in this idea of the marriage and family, and central to that is the conjugal act, the very purpose of the sexual faculty, and that is the union of one man woman and the procreation of children in order to propagate the species, folks. It doesn't get any more important than this. So, of course, I was just looking today at the USCCB website, and that there's a section there on marriage and family ministries, and they've got a ton of wonderful studies there, the USCCB, on the nature of the family and so forth, and what happens when you don't have a father, when you don't have a father and a mother, and the statistics are absolutely unbelievable. Now, just to toss out, this is the importance of the conjugal act, right? Because the conjugal act presupposes that union between one man and one woman, as well as the procreation of children, which is the purpose of the act. And it's in the context of marriage because it is so central to everything that we are, that it is protected by God in this institution that God gave us, written into our very being, our natures, on a natural level. You don't need the church to know this.
1: Yeah.
0: That marriage is the fundamental building block for civilization itself. But when that breaks down, oh my gosh, I'll challenge you guys, because we don't have time to do it right now, to go to the USCCB website, and they've got a number of studies there, and it's called Marriage and Family Ministries there at the website, And you have these

0: stats after stats, and some of them are old. They go back to like 2004, so I would like to know, you know, what it is today. But one stat, for example, in 2004, 27% of children were born into a single mother home, right? You think, oh, well, you know, okay, what's the big deal? Well, those 27% of children that were born into a single-parent home, from that number comes 67% of them are in poverty, right? So out of the 27%, 67% of them are in poverty. What's the connection here, right? Without a mother and a father. And you go down the list, brother, where there's no father in the home, the devastation to the family. This all gets back to what? The nature of the conjugal act that demonstrates to us that that act is for the union of one man, one woman in a permanent relationship and the procreation of children. And those children need to have. It's not just biology, guys, that the child comes from the relationship, the conjugal relationship between a man and a woman, but in every aspect of our development, from you know, the chromosomes upward, our bodies as well as our you know, our intellects, our wills, our souls crave and need mom and dad. And if you don't have that, oh, my gosh. Like I said, I was just looking at it a couple of hours ago, and it was really blowing my mind, all these different studies. So, yeah, that's why Holy Mother Church gets into our bedroom, because it's about much more than just the bedroom. It's about life itself. It's about the propagation of the species, the health of families, which is the foundation, the building blocks of civilization. And without a proper understanding of the conjugal act in the context of holy matrimony, you have nothing.
1: Thank you, Tim. 888-318-7884, the number if you have questions about the Catholic faith, about the Catholic Church, about Catholic practice, life, you're welcome to call. 888-318-7884.
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1: Welcome back. Catholic Answers Live. Tim Staples, our guest. Behold Your Mother, a Biblical and Historical Defense of the Marian Doctrines, the Marian Book of Our Time. And so many people have come, they've worked past their objections to Mary or been able to help others work past their objections to Mary reading that book. Tim, the author of it, and you are welcome to call with whatever question you have about the Catholic faith. For Tim, 888-318-7884, going to Danuba, California. I don't know where Danuba, California is. I live in California, and I don't know where it is. Danielle in Danuba, welcome.
8: Hi, can you hear me?
1: I can. Where is Danuba?
8: It's actually pronounced Dinuba.
1: Dinuba?
8: It's okay. We're a really small town, just about 30 minutes outside of Fresno in the Central Valley.
1: Okay. Dinuba. Yeah. I apologize for not pronouncing it correctly.
8: Yeah. No, that's okay. That's okay.
1: But you guys need a PR department. You need somebody to get your story out.
0: I've been to Fresno many times, but I don't remember going to Dinuba, so you'll have to invite me up there.
8: That would be great. I'm a really big fan of yours, Mr. Staples.
0: All right. Aww. Well, what's on your mind?
8: Yeah. Okay. So a little bit of background. So I'm 19, and I'm like really big in the pro-life movement, and I volunteer
1: God
8: for
1: bless
8: a local
1: you.
8: Pro-life. Thank you. A local pro-life Christian or nonprofit. We bring together a lot of like Catholics and Protestants, like all Christian denominations, to talk about life and to defend the sanctity of life. And I was just noticing that there's some differences when it comes to the idea of birth control.
0: Oh yes.
8: It's like obviously as Catholics, birth control is a 100% no.
0: Yes.
8: But I find that some, especially like the low church Protestants, are really kind of flimsy on their position on birth control, and they don't seem to have an affirmative stance against it.
0: Yes.
8: And I was just curious if you have any ideas of like why that might be.
0: Yes.
8: Oh
0: yeah, Daniela, thank you. That's a great question. I can tell you in my own experience and my odyssey to the Catholic faith as a young Protestant youth pastor and on fire, I had not even considered contraception from the Catholic perspective. All I knew, I remember, you know, in my mind it was, oh yeah, the Catholics are crazy. They somehow say that contraception is wrong, but they don't have any Bible for it. You know, this is just,
1: right.
0: It's just a Catholic whim, until I encountered my Catholic interlocutor, Sergeant Matt Dula, who challenged me on the point. I did not know Daniela, but he gave me this little book, among many other books he gave me, called The Bible and Birth Control by Charles Provan, who was a Protestant. And he was writing from a Protestant historical perspective, and that book points out how that Martin Luther and John Calvin equated birth control, let's be technical here, contraception, because birth control technically is not wrong if it's done in the proper context and with natural family planning, as you know, but contraception is intrinsically immoral. John Calvin equated it with murder. I mean, we don't even go that far, but it's certainly a mortal sin as murder is. So, I mean, it was even Wesley, right? John and Charles Wesley believed the same 200 years later, and it wouldn't be until that the famous 1930 the Anglicans took just a slight turn in the not a slight, because you know once you go, but that when at that first. What was the year their convention? They call it now. I can't remember the Anglican.
1: Look at the two old men. Lambeth Conference.
0: Lambeth Conference.
1: It took me forever to come up with that.
0: In 1930, where and it was strictly regulated as to when contraception could be used, but they opened the door, and within no time, the entire Protestant world just went completely crazy. Until today, there's very little moral theology left, certainly among the more traditional higher Protestants, but among the lower Protestants as well. There's just virtually no moral theology left. And I can tell you, when my Catholic interlocutor, and this is what I recommend to folks, get a good book like Charles Provan's Bible, The Bible and Birth Control, and challenge your Protestant friends. That's what Matt Dula did to me. He challenged me with Genesis 38. He said, look, you know, we have a pope who wrote in response to that Lambeth Conference in 1930, Casti Canubi by Pope Pius XI. You should read that. Just at least take a look at the Catholic position. So I was crazy enough to do it.
1: And, wow.
0: And it blew my mind because, of course, we don't have time to do it here, but you got into the sin of Onan in Genesis 38, and Pius XI uses that as one of his multiple arguments. Of course, ultimately, it's a natural law argument, but you do have the biblical referent there in Genesis 38. And natural law, which Paul refers to in Romans 2:14-16. And when Matt tied these things together for me, and I took it and I started reading, and then I'm going, oh my gosh, all my Protestant forebears believed this. Why am I rejecting it? Do you want to know something that not many people know this? Because, you know, when I do my conversion story, you can't tell the whole story. But that was one of the first Catholic doctrines that I accepted was contraception.
8: Wow.
0: That was one of the first. And I kept it to myself, right? But I shared it with my brother Terry, I remember, and my family, you know, in the early days when I was struggling, and some of my friends. I was like, man, this just makes sense. And there it is, right in the Bible in Genesis chapter 38, and it blew my mind. But you know what happened to me is later on, when I was trying to save my Protestantism, I was preaching a crusade, me and another student from Jimmy Swaggart Bible College. He was from my home community, and we were preaching we call them crusades, right? A crusade at the local Assembly of God community, and right in the middle of it, I didn't plan this, Daniela. I did not. In the middle of it, I decided, I mean, you got to picture this, a Pentecostal church, and people are going, go on, brother, preach it, brother, preach, preach, right? And right in the middle of it, I hit contraception.
1: Uh-oh.
0: And I said, I want to share with you something I discovered, you know? And from our Protestant forebears, you know, and I stuck there and I preached the sin of Onan from Genesis 38, and the church went from, go on, brother, to crickets. What did he just say? What did that boy just say? That's when my pastor said, you know, Tim, I do think it might be time for you to step down now. And that ended up being one of the motivational factors for me to step down and go to Jimmy Swaggart Bible College to try to save my Protestantism. And like I said, I went with the buddy of mine who actually preached that crusade with me. But the point is, yeah, it's so compelling when you understand the simple truth that Cy and I were talking about before, that all Christians understood, that there is a twofold purpose of the conjugal act. This is part of the natural law that St. Paul talks about, that if you purposely thwart either of those two essential ends, the union of one man, one woman, or the procreation of children, that act becomes objectively disordered, and gravely so, as understood by all Christians. Oh my goodness. And when you understand that, you go back to Genesis 38 and you ask the question, why was Onan struck dead by God? He spilled his seed on the ground. It wasn't for refusing to raise up seed for his brother, because Deuteronomy 25, you have the law of the Levirate that says the punishment is public humiliation for doing that. And that's what the Protestant commentaries try to say, that, oh, he wasn't killed for spilling his seed on the ground per se, but it was for refusing the law, the Levirate laws, it's called in Deuteronomy 25. Well, sorry, because you have two others. You have Selah, his other brother, and Judah, his father, who were both guilty of that because they did the same thing and refused to raise up seed. So what's the difference? The difference is it's in the act, and the text actually says it. It was that act that displeased the Lord, and the Lord killed him. That's what you call mortal sin right there. But anyway, I mean, that's what I recommend is we got to give kind of a wake-up call to our Protestant friends to understand this is biblical. This is traditional Christianity that goes all the way back to the first century. And it's amazing how many folks like me, that becomes one of their very first steps toward the Catholic Church. Our friend, my friend, in fact, Hank Hanegraaff, who I've been on his show several times, and a great guy for those who don't know, was a Protestant apologist for many, many years, the Bible Answer Man, great guy, just a wonderful guy. He's now Orthodox, but I can remember back in his Protestant days talking to him about this very thing, and I remember in his studio him saying to me, yep, I agree with you guys on that. But at that point, Hank was like, I agree with you Catholics. And we were there with James White, and of course James White was meh. In fact, I got to say this, and you know, James, if you're listening, you know this is true. You can't yell at me for this because you know it's true. He said, ain't nobody coming in my bedroom and telling me what to do. And I said, not even Jesus? It's kind of tongue-in-cheek. But, yeah, he really did say that. There is a sense in which, yeah, these are hard truths. I mean, yeah, God is coming in our bedroom. But guess what? That's where liberation is. When you serve Jesus in every aspect of your life. But I recommend highly a book like Charles Provan's The Bible and Birth Control. Share the truth, especially with our Protestant friends, that this is their own history as well as Catholic history and biblical Christianity.
1: I'll tell you what I'm going to do, Danielle, if you hang on, because you said you're a fan of Mr. Staples and 19 years old in the pro-life movement, obviously very, very much connected to the Lord and the movements of the Lord in the world today. So we'd like to send you Behold Your Mother, a biblical and historical defense of the Marian doctrines. I know you're going to love it. Just hang on and give us an address, and we will send it to you up there in Dinuba, California. That's right, Dinuba. I looked it up on Google Maps. Yeah, that's farm country out there. It's got to smell good out there in Dinuba.
0: Yeah, baby.
1: Right up in the middle of the state. We got to take a very quick break, Tim. Do you mind? You hate taking breaks, but do you mind if we just take a quick break?
0: Quick one.
1: Yeah, a quick one. If you got a question about the Catholic faith, I encourage you to call, but there's only going to be one line open. So get on it, 888-318-7884. 888-318-7884. Our guest is Tim Staples, 32 years in Catholic radio. And Catholic radio is only 30 years old, so that's pretty good. I'm being facetious, but three stations when you started. There was no Catholic radio to speak of like we have now.
0: And one of those was in Anchorage, Alaska. So does that count?
1: It counts.
0: I'm joking.
1: Right,
0: I love Anchorage.
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1: Tim Staples, our guest this hour. You can ask him anything you want about the Catholic faith. And we're going to Bakersfield. Where is it? This is a big California day here. A lot of California callers. Ryan in Bakersfield, we are glad you are here on the streets of Bakersfield.
12: I was going to go that way.
0: Oh, you were?
1: All right.
0: Buck Owens?
1: Yeah. So Ryan probably doesn't even know what we're talking about. Like, I don't know if anybody knows that song anymore. Hi, Ryan.
0: All right.
13: Hi, nice to talk to you.
1: You too. Now, do you know Buck Owens' songs, The Streets of Bakersfield, or no?
13: Oh, of course I did.
1: Okay, all right, cool. Good.
0: And, of course, he remade that with Dwight Yoakam.
1: I remember that, yeah.
0: A few years back, and they were really good together, man. Anyway, what's on your mind, Ryan?
1: I want to sing it so bad right now. You don't know me, but you don't like me.
0: I was sad when Buck Owens died, man. Ryan, I love that guy.
1: We can't just talk about the streets of Bakersfield the whole day. Go ahead, Ryan, with your question.
13: Hey, so I got engaged in February.
1: Congratulations.
13: And I actually just got done. Thank you. I just got done reading the book that you were recommending by Pope Pius XI, actually.
1: Oh, Cassie
0: beautiful.
1: Canubi.
0: Yes.
13: Correct. So, here's the issue. Given the news a few weeks ago,
0: yes,
13: this marriage was planned at an SSPX parish, which has had their marriage faculties removed.
0: Yes.
13: And I have family situations that's going to make it very difficult to change that.
0: Oh, boy.
13: Some pressure that I'm going to get from her side of the family.
0: Yeah.
13: And I was wondering if there's any canonical process to deal with this.
0: Yeah, you know what? What I recommend, and for those who may not know, since the schism, the original schism in 1988 with the SSPX, and it goes a long way back to 1972 for those who want to look into it a little bit. It's been just a series of heartbreaks for, both the SSPX and for we Catholics who love Jesus and love the Holy See. And it seemed like, you know, over years, popes just reached out in every which way but loose, and up to and including Pope Francis, who, it blew my mind, you know, when he, in the Jubilee year, granted faculties even to hear confessions, and it was going to expire at the end of a year, but he let it go. I mean, it was like, wow, we're so close now to a reunion. But I think the problem is, Ryan, that the spirit of Monsignor Lefebvre, you know, Bishop Lefebvre, is still there. The whole idea of where there is crisis, there is no law, which is an absurd, non-existent canonical principle. It does not exist. And, you know, that was kind of the foundation of this, you know, justifying the radical disobedience. And here we go again. So it's painful to see those faculties now gone for both marriage and confession, as well as a full-blown schism. And so what I've been recommending to folks who ask is go to your bishop, and that is the bishop that is in union with the Holy See. And if you can, there are some bishops. Who was the bishops who came out and said we're opening wide?
1: Well, Caggiano wrote a nice letter, I think.
0: Caggiano?
1: I remember, and I saw that Corleone did, but I didn't keep up with all the different things.
0: Yeah, and there've been, you know, more than two bishops that have publicly, you know, said, look, we're extending with open arms the traditional liturgy and so forth. So, I mean, it's something worth looking into, but, you know, talk to your local bishop. I mean, I'm talking about the bishop who is not in schism. And talk, you know, pour your heart out, just like you're doing right here, because this is obviously something that is above my pay grade and Cy Kellett's pay grade. It hurts my heart, I know, and I know it hurts Cy's heart, and we have a a good crew here at Catholic Answers, I know, who love the 62 missile. And so I know there's a lot of hurting hearts around here, Psychedelic,
1: yeah,
0: you know,
1: yeah.
0: And all of us should be hurting when you have this kind of a radical sort of thing happen, where obviously they want the excommunication and they believe they have this righteous cause, and they are just devastatingly wrong. So, you know, that's the only thing I'd say to you, man. Get on your knees, you know, pray. I would approach the local bishop and tell him your story.
1: What do you think?
13: Okay, thank you.
0: Yeah, and I'll tell you something else, Ryan. Let me know what happens. I would love to hear it, because pastorally, I am praying that our bishops will reach out, like the few Caggiano.
1: I think Caggiano in Connecticut.
0: And there have been others who have formally reached out and offered to, you know, expand the traditional liturgy for folks, or at least to make it as available as possible, just for this reason. So that's the best I can do right now, Ryan, but God bless you. Thank you for calling.
13: Thank you. You have a great day.
0: All right.
1: You too, Ryan. God bless you. Thank you. Off we go to Muskogee, Oklahoma. Are we going to do, is every city going to be a country song?
0: I'm an Okie from Muskogee.
1: It's going to be all country songs today. Right. Hi, Abraham. You got a question?
12: Yes. But first, I have an apology.
0: Okay.
1: What'd you say about us? What'd you say?
12: Well, it was about you, actually.
1: Oh, it's about me. Okay.
12: Last time I called in, I had some pretty rough things to say about the Waffle House.
1: Oh, I remember that. What? Abraham doesn't like Waffle House.
0: What?
1: He's very negative about Waffle House.
12: No, I think
14: you're breaking up, Abraham. Sorry.
0: Isn't that automatic excommunication?
1: Yeah, that's a SSPX and Abraham out.
0: That's it.
1: All right, you're okay with us, Abraham. Thank you for the apology. Don't apologize to me. Well, apologize to the people of Waffle House.
0: Yes.
12: Well, that's what I was just getting ready to say.
1: Okay.
12: That, you know, that's what I was thinking about. That, you know, that was a harsh thing to say about them. They didn't have anything about the conversation. and you know, their waffles, you know, they have dimples in them, and it's not my fault they can't fully commit. So they're
1: I feel like there might be a mixed message here,
0: yes.
1: Abraham. I don't know if you've fully committed to this apology. I feel like there's some ways in which you are not committed.
12: Listen to me. See, because I feel that the Waffle House, because they can't fully commit, are much like our Protestant brothers.
1: Okay.
12: They can't fully commit.
1: Okay, a guy from Oklahoma is now going to insult Waffle House and Protestants. You probably got more of those in Oklahoma than any other state.
0: That's right.
1: And you're going to pick on those two groups.
0: You got more of both of those.
1: Yeah, I know.
0: Yeah.
1: You better get to a question here, Abraham, before you get stoned by your neighbors.
0: Yes.
12: Okay, so my question. I have a trivia question that I engage in.
1: Okay.
12: Whenever I'm talking to a fellow Protestant, and it's three trivia questions along with a little bit of theology, I guess. But one, the first question I ask everybody is, you know the Last Supper, correct?
1: Yes.
12: And everybody says, yeah, I know when the Last Supper was. And I says, okay, so when was the Last Breakfast? And a lot of times, a lot of people just kind of look at me and say, what? What's the Last Breakfast? And I said, well, the last time Jesus had breakfast with the apostles.
1: Oh, and I know when it was. I know when it was. I was going to say Bethany, because he was staying in Bethany that week. But no, that's not what you're talking about, is it, Abraham?
12: No.
1: You're talking about the end of John's gospel. No.
12: I'm talking about whenever Jesus and had breakfast ready for the apostles when they came back from fishing.
1: Right, the end of John's gospel.
0: Yes, yeah. John 21.
12: Right. Okay. and then I go into a little bit about that they caught you know, 158 fish, and the Bible's precise. They caught 158 fish.
0: No, 153. 153.
12: 53, excuse me. 153 fish. And we know that numbers are important.
0: That's right.
12: In the Bible. They're significant.
0: Yes.
12: And my question is, okay, well, what was significant of 158? And
0: people 153. We're going to get this right, brother. 153.
12: And they look at me, and they a lot of times they can't answer the question.
0: Yeah.
12: And I says, well, the apostles at that particular point in time, they knew that it was Jesus, but they didn't know. And they weren't 100% sure because they weren't going to ask. And I says, I feel like a lot of times in our life that we are like the apostles, that we're so caught up in counting our fish that we don't pay attention to Jesus.
0: Yeah?
12: You know.
1: Oh, that's the meaning of it.
12: Well, I don't know if that's the meaning, but that's what I say.
0: Well, somebody had to count all those fish, so that's paying quite a bit of attention to the fish, right?
1: Right.
12: Exactly.
0: 153. That's a lot of fish. And by the way, you know, historically, I've looked into Saint Jerome, Saint John Chrysostom, and others, and there's really no consensus. There were some who said that was the number of nations, known nations at the time, which that seems kind of high for me. But you have different theories like that. You know, the idea that he's giving the entire, all the nations of all the world to Peter, right? All the fish to Peter, that represents the whole church, making him the first pope. So, you know, that's kind of nice. I like that. I don't know if that's actually it. And, of course, the church has not given us a definitive answer on that, and I wouldn't expect her to. So we're free to speculate.
12: Then I end it with a joke.
0: Okay.
12: I end that question with a joke. I say, okay, we know about the Last Supper. We just learned about the Last Breakfast. When was the last lunch?
0: When was the last lunch? Now, I would have got the last breakfast. And by the way, that breakfast was after the resurrection, too, just for our folks.
12: Yeah.
0: So what would have been the last lunch?
12: That was the last time I had breakfast together.
0: You know what? You stumped me on that.
1: When was the
0: one.
1: Last lunch, Abraham?
0: You got me.
12: The last time they had lunch was when Jesus walked through in the upper room. And they said, do you have anything to eat? I'm hungry. Or give me something to eat.
1: Oh, so you...
12: So, am I correct in saying that? Well,
0: where is that? Give me scripture.
12: Oh, gosh, I don't know when it was. Whenever Jesus appeared to the apostles in the upper room, and when he breathed on them.
0: Oh.
12: He said, you know...
0: And said, receive the Holy Spirit.
12: I'm not a ghost. I'm not a ghost. Give me something to eat.
0: Well.
12: You remember?
1: Yeah, you're breaking up a little bit, Abraham. I'm not remembering. But I'm Catholic. That doesn't impress anybody when I don't know the Bible. If Tim doesn't know.
0: Right. Well, Luke 24:39, he says, hear, feel, I have flesh and bone. Give me something to eat. I don't know how we would know that was lunch.
1: But there is a time when Jesus eats after the resurrection.
0: Yes.
1: But,
0: well, that's
1: but
0: the,
1: that's John.
0: That's John 21. That's the one with Peter. Do you love me? Do you love me? Do you love me?
1: Yeah.
0: That's the same one. The same. So that would have been breakfast. That was breakfast. So we'll have to look into this, my friend. So we'll look into this after the broadcast here. But we got some other callers to get to.
1: I really enjoyed talking with you, though.
0: Yeah,
1: Abraham.
0: Thank you, Abraham.
1: You are a great caller. So call whenever. We'd love it if you call back.
0: I think in Luke 24:39, he does ask for something to eat. I'm just not sure
1: if it's lunch.
0: If it's lunch. Yeah.
1: Well, Abraham's saying it is.
0: Yeah. Well.
1: Yeah,
0: the gospel according to Abraham.
1: Sam in Port Orange, Florida. Go ahead with your question, Sam.
15: Hey, so recently, I'm a recent convert to Catholicism. About
16: Welcome
15: 2 months ago. I mean, obviously, I'm not confirmed or anything.
16: Oh.
15: But you've
16: come to faith.
15: Oh, absolutely. I've fallen completely in love with the church.
16: Praise Beautiful. God, brother. Praise Beautiful. God.
15: It's so much better than this Baptist nonsense.
16: Well, you didn't have to do that, but okay.
0: Hey, I was raised.
15: I'm just kidding.
0: Yeah, I was raised a Southern Baptist myself, and I had a really, really good experience in the Baptist community when I was a kid. I mean, I get what you're saying. There's so much truth and beauty there, and I'm grateful for what I had. But absolutely, coming to the fullness of the gospel in Catholicism, it's like, oh my goodness, where have you been all my life, right?
16: Yeah.
0: But go
15: it
0: ahead.
15: It literally is like having eyes open.
0: Oh, yes.
15: But so recently I've been talking to as many pastors as I can about, you know, why they're not Catholic or why they stay Protestant. And one of the biggest hang-ups I kind of find when I talk to any of them, and I don't really know how to respond, is when I talk about the apostles, especially with confession, I'll bring up the verse where Jesus says, where he breathes over them and he says, I give you permission to forgive sins on my behalf.
0: Yeah.
15: And they always say, yeah, well, that was it. Just like...
0: Yeah, that died with the last apostle, right?
15: Yeah, just like priests can't heal just by their touch, you know, the apostles could. And in the same way, he only gave the apostles permission to forgive sins. He didn't give anyone else that permission.
0: Now, by the way, the gift of healing does continue in the church, and we have had priests who have healed people with a touch or with a prayer. Padre Pio, for example. I mean, my goodness, that man was a walking miracle. So miracles, you're correct. Not everyone has the gift of miracles or of healing, but... Hey, 1 Corinthians chapter 12, I want to say that would be verses 26 and 27, tells you that. Do all speak with tongue? Do all work miracles? The answer is no. The apostles were given incredible gifts, that's true, as were others outside of the College of the Apostles. You had Agabus the prophet that's mentioned and others. And so that's not a very good argument if they're going to argue that, well, miracles don't continue. Well, yes, they do. We need to work a little evangelism when it comes to that. But to say, and I think here is the key, to say that what Jesus did in John 20, the communication of the power to forgive sins, ceased, they're going to have to give you some serious Bible for that, because the Bible does not teach that. In fact, the apostolic gift continues in the church, and there is a huge number of Bible verses we can look to here. But let's, you know, one of the things you want to toss out is look at the keys of the kingdom. When Jesus established his authority, the apostles, it's in the context of the communication of the kingdom of God that he established in the first century, right? You are Peter, and upon this rock I will build my church, and the gates of hell shall not prevail against it, is in the context of him establishing the prophetic kingdom of David, restored, revitalized, and taken to a new level that David could have never imagined. And so when you understand that, you see, oh, in the midst of establishing this kingdom, that's where he communicates all of these powers. Like to forgive sins in John 20, 21 through 23. The governing power to govern the people of God, he communicates in Luke 22, 29 through 32. Remember, he says to the 12, he says, I will establish you as 12 rulers to sit on 12 thrones, judging the 12 tribes of Israel. And in the midst of that, he calls out one and says, Simon, Simon, behold, Satan has desired to destroy all of you, but I have prayed for you when you're converted, strengthen your brethren. So notice, that's the governing authority. That the other is the sanctifying authority. And in Luke 22:19, he gives them the power to forget to say Mass, right? Do this in memory. Well, in Matthew 18 and Matthew 16, he communicates particular powers to the apostles, and again in the context of that kingdom of God that he establishes, right? You know, you are Peter, and upon this rock, and he gives Peter alone the keys of the kingdom, but he also gives him power to bind and loose. And in chapter 18, 15 through 18, he gives that power, not the keys. Peter alone has the keys. But all of the apostles in union with Peter are given the power to bind and loose. Where does that language come from, brother? You need to take your Protestant friends, your Baptist friends, to Isaiah 22, verses 15 through 22, and especially 20 through 22, where you have the context in which, this is during the reign of Hezekiah, where in the kingdom of Israel in the Old Testament, there was a particular office. I'm sure you're familiar with this, brother, because you know your Bible, but it's called the Master of the Palace, right? He is kind of the Grand Vizier, so to speak, or the right-hand man of the king. He's called the Master of the Palace, and here his name is Shebna. And Shebna had been bad, and so he's going to take the authority from Shebna and give it to Eliakim, a man named Eliakim, who will do his bidding. But it's in this context of the communication of the authority of the master of the palace, right? Like the prime minister would be an image that we would get today, that this language comes out. And again, you focus there in verses 20 through 22. He says, whatever door you close, it's like the door to the palace, but whatever you close will, or whatever you shut will remain shut, and whatever you open will remain open. That language is used. In fact, Jesus himself quotes it. I want to say it's in Revelation chapter 3, right around verse 7, where Jesus says, "Behold, I am he who has the key of the house of David. I shut and it remains shut. I open and the door remains open." Jesus himself says, "I am the one. I'm the king. I have the key." Right? Well, who does Jesus give the key to but Peter? Just as King David and his successors here in Isaiah 22, it's Hezekiah communicates that power of the keys or the key. It's used both singular and plural. In Revelation 1:18, you have Jesus says he has the keys. Revelation 3:7, he has the key. Right? But who does he give the keys the key to? Peter. And again, the context is one of dynastic succession. It's not a thing, well, Hezekiah gave the authority to Shebna, so by golly, he was bad. That means there can't be any more prime minister. Sorry. No. It succeeds to the next prime minister. That's the context. And when you look at the greater context of the New Testament and the idea of the kingdom, Jesus never said his kingdom was going to cease at the end of the first century. He says, no, all authority is given to me in heaven and earth. Look at Matthew 28:18, right? Go therefore and preach, proclaim the gospel of the kingdom. Now I'm borrowing from Mark. There, the gospel of the kingdom, which you will preach to all nations, and I will be with you unto the end of the age. Right? So the kingdom continues. So of course you have successors. And we also have the fact that when Judas died, notice the apostles didn't get together and say, "Oh, bummer, we're down to 11.
16: No. They said no. Someone take his office.
0: They did. And so the office, and what's interesting though is in Acts chapter 1 verse 20, when you see the office of apostle in succession, it's called the bishopric, episcope in Greek. When Peter says, "Let another take his office," that's how the English translates it. It's actually episcope episcope, which is bishopric. And so the successors of the apostles down through the centuries are the bishops, the bishopric, which continues that apostolic gift. Anyway, that's just a few things that you can point out there. I would go to Daniel 2:44 as well. all the Daniel 7:13, but especially Daniel 2:44. When you see the kingdom of God in prophecy, you know, it's the kingdom is born out of Rome. This is prophetic in Daniel 2:44, and the kingdom grows up and it will never end. The kingdom, that final kingdom that the Messiah would reign over, doesn't cease at the end of the first century. It's a kingdom that lasts till the end of time. Does that make sense, brother?
15: It does. Well,
0: yeah. So I know that's a lot right there. You might want to listen to this broadcast again. And I'll tell you, I have some stuff online here. If you like digital downloads, I have a, what is that? The Shocking Truth About the Pope and the Bible. That will blow your mind, brother. It's a download you can get here. And you also have an awesome book by Joe Heschmeyer, one of our apologists here. Wait a second. I don't work here anymore. One of our apologists here at Catholic Answers called Pope Peter. He does a fantastic job on this.
16: Sam, thanks. Tim, I don't know if you'd be ashamed, but you're always one of us. I
0: mean, yes, that's right.
16: You're always one of us. I looked it up. In Luke's gospel, Jesus appears and he does ask for fish, and then he takes them out in Luke's gospel to the place of the Ascension, I think to Bethany.
0: Okay, but so, he didn't ask for food there?
16: But he asked for fish there. And yeah. So I think that maybe that was the last lunch. I get what Abraham was saying now.
0: Yeah. So did he have a watch on? Did he say what time it was?
16: It's noon. Do you have any fish? I think that is not what it says in the gospel, Abraham. Yes. But thanks. I think you were right. Tim Staples, thank you.
0: Hey, great Loved to be it. With you, brother.
16: Behold Your Mother, A Biblical and Historical Defense of the Marian Doctrines. Check that book out. That's the one everybody's talking about whenever they want to talk to Tim about his book. That's what the one they're talking about.
0: All right.
16: Check it out. That'll do it for us. We'll see you tomorrow, God willing, right here on Catholic Answers Live. We'll

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8: 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We begin the 3 o'clock hour each day with the Divine Mercy Chaplet and unite our prayers with those of Catholics around the world at the Hour of Mercy. 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On Monday and Thursday, right after the chaplet, tune in to Divine Mercy Kids. Nicole Swanick's reading of Aesop's Fables continues this week with the story of the dog in the manger, and we'll learn how the virtue of generosity is reflected in the life of St. Juliana. On Friday, we will air an archive edition of Catholic Cornerstone in memory of Dr. Henry Zaytoun Sr., who passed away in May at the age of 102. Dr. Zaytoun was deeply devoted to his family and the dental profession, and his service to the Church was recognized with papal honors in 2004. Please tune in to hear his wonderful life story. On Saturday, we air FaithWorks, and this week Ellen White speaks with Allie Whipperman, a mother of eight, and parishioner of St. Catherine of Siena Parish in Wake Forest, who shares her experience of conversion and the graces God continues to pour into her life. On Sunday, after the chaplet, we will air a homily from Father Mike Schmitz, originally recorded in March of this year, followed by Bishop Robert Barron's homily for Sunday, July 26th. That's your lineup for the 3 o'clock hour this week on Divine Mercy Radio, where faith meets everyday life. 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
15: 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Father Ricardo is a priest and parish pastor in the Archdiocese of Detroit. He also serves as a consultant to the Archdiocesan Department of Evangelism, Catechesis, and Schools. Father Ricardo completed his graduate studies at Sacred Heart Major Seminary in Detroit and the Gregorian University in Rome. He was ordained in 1996. This episode is entitled, Poid Number 2. Today's show is program number 877. And now, here's Father John Ricardo. We hope you enjoy.
16: Let me be real clear right off the bat. God is passing by. Jesus is passing by every man here. Don't miss it. He's inviting you personally right now again, because every single day we got to choose to follow him. Do not miss him. Remember the words we heard in the gospel? This is my beloved son. Listen to him. So let's pray as we begin this day that God's Holy Spirit would give us ears to hear what it is he wants to say, not just to us as a body, but to each one of us individually. In the name of the Father, and of the Son, and of the Holy Spirit. Amen. Heavenly Father, we do ask that the grace of your Holy Spirit would be upon each of us this morning and throughout this day, that whatever word you want to say to us, however you wish to encourage us, might be heard. Father, we pray in a special way today for courage. Give us courage to follow your Son, to never quit, to always persevere, to keep our eyes on the cross, on the hope that is ours in Christ. We ask all these things through Christ our Lord. Amen. It'd be an easy time to be discouraged right now. We're going to be all over the headlines this week in the church come Friday when the John Jay report comes out and lists all the scandals and the effects of the scandals and the amount of money that we've paid out. Get ready, get prepared, and don't be discouraged. Don't be fooled. God is powerfully at work right now. The devil always makes his move before God does. God's extraordinarily patient, and he waits to see the worst, and then he responds. May he give us grace to respond. This is from Matthew chapter 9. And Jesus went about all the cities and villages, teaching in their synagogues and preaching the gospel of the kingdom and healing every disease and every infirmity. When he saw the crowds, he had compassion for them because they were mangled and cast aside like sheep without a shepherd. Then he said to his disciples, "The harvest is plentiful, but the laborers are few. Pray therefore for the Lord of the harvest to send out laborers into his harvest." That's a text that's often used as we pray for priestly vocations, and rightly so. We need vocations. I want to make a unapologetic appeal at the beginning to any man here who's single to consider priesthood. There is no way with the hundreds of men who are gathered here that none of you are being called to priesthood. Seminarians are here. They've got a table out there in the hallways. Find them. Talk to them. This is an extraordinary life that God has called us to as priests. And he wants to call some of us here today. I'm convinced of that. It's a very challenging time in the world. It's a very challenging time in the church. And that all pays out for the good for us. That means